0: that meeting. A few weeks later, I sat in front of Marian Alto at a council meeting on January the 9th, 2025. She didn't even remember that I'd been there. She has absolutely no respect for the city of Victoria or the people that live here. I asked her for a meeting at that, a personal face-to-face meeting with her at that meeting. It is on record that I asked that. When I met her at Czech TV to do the chamber debate, she had no clue who I was. The problem is the city of Victoria, if they want to engage with the citizens of Victoria, A, you need to listen to their comments and you need to give them feedback. We have not had that for 20 plus years in the city of Victoria.
1: And we are at time. And a response now from Bruce McGuigan.
2: It has been a central plank of my platform and one of my chief motivations for running to get citizens re-engaged in the city. We won an award in 2016 for the best citizen engagement in the country, and the institutions that we built up in the city since then have been eroded. We have limited time to talk at council. We have limited information available on every subject. We've removed specific citizen engagement positions. We have stopped listening to citizens. We have fewer and fewer committees reporting to city council. We used to have parks and recreation and downtown beautification and downtown business and a whole bunch of committees of citizens that were consequential to decision making at the city hall. And it's not something that slows things down. It runs in parallel to city council and provides recommendations. That doesn't mean as mayor that I'd abrogate responsibility. Decisions are still mine. One of the fundamental things we're going to do when I'm mayor is we're going to have a citizens assembly so that citizens at the beginning of this four-year term have an opportunity to express their priorities and where they see opportunities for change.
1: And we are at time. That is Bruce McGuigan with the answer. And thank you all so much for being so good with our time management today. We got to get to all of the questions from our listeners, but we are at the end of the event. You have been listening to the mayoral debate for the Victoria mayoral candidates. Once more, we've had Lyle Atkinson, Bruce McGuigan, David Arthur Johnston, Christopher Hanna, Marian Alto, and Mike Harris, who will all be there on your ballot when you vote on October 17th or in one of the early voting moments. Also on your ballot will be Darren Gervais Harrison and Gregor Miller, who could not be here today. And a reminder that we're doing our CFAX mayoral debates every day this week at this time. Tomorrow it's the candidates from Langford, and you can listen back to all these events on the CFAX website, iHeartRadio app, or watch the YouTube videos, which we are posting on our YouTube channel. I'm Ryan Price, and just a reminder again to vote on October 17th.
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6: From the National Newsroom of the Canadian Press, I'm John Kennedy. British Prime Minister Andy Burnham says a suspected terror plot at a U.S.-run military base in England last month was almost certainly directed by Iran's Revolutionary Guard. Canada has joined more than a dozen of other countries in signing a joint statement denouncing Iran for its apparent involvement in the planned attack on the RAF Fairford base. The base has been used by American bombers to strike Iran in the ongoing war. Other countries that signed the joint statement include the United States, France, Germany, and Australia. Health officials say a child with a contagious case of measles was at Montreal's airport. The city's public health authority says the child was in the Montreal Trudeau International Airport late on Friday and the St. Justine Hospital early Saturday while still contagious. The most recent measles outbreak in Quebec ended in August following 28 reported cases. Federal measles data shows that there have been more than 1,121 cases reported in Canada this year as of September 26th. An international flight bound for the Netherlands was diverted to Newfoundland early on Monday morning.
7: United Airlines says flight UA946 from Washington, D.C. to Amsterdam was diverted to St. John's International Airport to address an engine issue. It says the plane landed safely and passengers exited the aircraft normally. There were 122 passengers and 9 crew members aboard the Boeing 767. The airline says it arranged overnight hotel accommodation for the passengers and is sending a different aircraft to take them on to Amsterdam. Lisa Laporte, The Canadian Press.
6: Prime Minister Mark Carney released a Thanksgiving Day message that directly addressed the upcoming Albertan separation.

0: immigration referendum. Carney says Canada is worth fighting for, while noting that the federal government is building big things in Alberta, including a new pipeline to the West Coast. He says the country must be strong as it faces threats to its economy, security, and culture. Actress Selma Blair was arrested on Sunday night after an altercation on board a Delta flight from L.A. to New York City. She was taken into custody when the flight landed at JFK and is now being evaluated in a hospital. ABC's Michelle Franzen has the details of the incident.
1: The New York Port Authority says officers arrested Selma Blair on a Delta flight Sunday night after the actress allegedly became physically abusive. Blair was taken to the hospital for evaluation. Two flight attendants also injured, one taken to the hospital, according to the Port Authority. The pilots informing air traffic controllers ahead of the landing. The audio captured on ATC.com.
2: Yeah, one flight attendant and one passenger that sustained some minor injuries, a bloody nose.
1: Blair acknowledged she was diagnosed with relapsing multiple sclerosis in 2018. Her representative in a statement says Selma experienced a medical emergency that led to the alleged conduct.
0: Sources tell ABC News that criminal charges are being considered by prosecutors at both the state and federal levels. This is the Canadian Press. In sports, Olivia Holt scored twice and added an assist to lead Denmark to a 4-3 victory over Canada in a women's international soccer friendly in Toronto today. Olivia Smith, Evelyn Veens, and Delaney Pridham scored for Canada. The loss left Casey Stoney still seeking her first victory against a top 15 opponent since taking over as Canada's head coach in January 2025. The Toronto Raptors have signed center Jamarian Sharp, the NBA club announced today. The 7'5" Sharp was named the NBA G League's Defensive Player of the Year, and in a corresponding move, the Raptors waived guard Chucky Hepburn. Saskatchewan Roughriders quarterback Trevor Harris is tired of talking about it. He wants his team to be about it. The Roughriders fell 44-24 to the CFL-leading Alouettes in Montreal this afternoon to have their losing streak extend to four games. With two games left, Saskatchewan is tied with Winnipeg and Calgary at 16 points. From the Canadian Press, I'm John Kennedy.
3: Dangerous online behavior by its AI models is leading Anthropic to cut off some internet access. TechCrunch reports Anthropic is cutting off live internet access to its internal evaluations until further notice so it can straighten out the rogue AI agent. The company says it was able to identify multiple cases of unintended model actions during evaluations and internal use of Claude. Some instances involved targeting websites run by U.S. government agencies. Most Americans oppose betting on election results, according to a new survey. The Reuters Ipsos poll found 60% of U.S. voters, regardless of party affiliation, are against wagering on elections through prediction markets like Kalshi and Polymarket. 13% of those who responded to the survey said they support betting on elections. And Apple is putting another spotlight on new products this week. The tech giant will hold its Welcome Home event on Tuesday. It's unclear what products will be showcased, but reports say we could see a new Apple TV, as well as different models of the HomePod. Tech Report. I'm Matt Mattinson.
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6: Hello and welcome to the CFAX Mayoral Debates for the 2026 municipal elections. All this week, we are meeting candidates running for mayor in five of the capital region's largest municipalities. And today, it's Saanich. Over the next hour, we'll let the candidates introduce themselves to voters, answer questions on issues raised by CFAX listeners, and we'll also give the candidates a chance to ask questions of each other. My name is Ryan Price. I'll be your moderator. And now let's meet the Saanich mayoral candidates joining us today. We've got Zach DeVries, Karen Harper, and Rishi Sharma joining us here at the wonderful Sax Point Pub, who are gracious enough to provide us the space to host the broadcast of these events. And one note, there is one candidate who is not here, who is also running for mayor, Robin Morton Stanbridge. Stanbridge is advocating for removal of bike lanes, expanding road capacity, and halting old-growth logging in Ferry Creek. He is also drawing criticism from a proposal to designate people of European descent as First Nation. He is on your ballot, but not here today. And now on with meeting the candidates. We are going to begin with introductions. Each candidate will get 1 minute to make an introduction to the voters, and I will be timing you here. Let's start with the candidate immediately beside me, Zach DeVries. You have 1 minute.
7: Good morning, everyone. Thank you so much for having me here. My name is Zach DeVries. I've had the honor of serving you on Saanich Council the last 8 years. I'm the only one who's running for mayor who has experience regionally as a director at the Capital Regional District and as the longest serving chair at the Capital Region Housing Corporation, the largest nonprofit housing provider on Vancouver Island. I'm running for mayor because I want everyone in our community to thrive, and that requires honest financial leadership. My wife and I are raising our daughter here, and like you, we're facing high and increasing costs. We are careful spenders, but we are also smart spenders. We understand that by ignoring issues, deferring maintenance, you are not saving money. You are often creating bigger costs for yourself down the road, and Saanich's budget works the exact same way. My focus is on true financial sustainability, housing and affordability, and safe and convenient transportation. We need competent leadership that makes smart, disciplined decisions today to avoid massive financial potholes tomorrow. I look forward to the debate ahead.
6: And that is your opening statement from Zach DeVries. Next candidate, Karen Harper.
8: Thank you very much for this opportunity. I am Karen Harper, also running for mayor. And in my prior life, I was a vice president and CIO at the BC Pension Corporation, where I was tasked with improving service delivery that had a 3-year backlog on basic services. And I am proud to report that under my guidance, the organization was able to turn that 3-year backlog into a 1-day turnaround within 4 years without increasing staff or increasing budget. And because of that, I decided that I should be running for mayor because I think Saanich is at a pivotal moment where we need those types of skill sets. And with 9 years on council, I know Saanich's businesses really well. I will be able to hit the ground running. There are no studies required to figure out the types of changes that we need. And so I urge you to vote for me on October 17th, Karen Harper, for mayor of Saanich. And I hope to join the Old Boys Club. Thanks.
6: That's Karen Harper. Now an opening statement from Rishi Sharma. You have 1 minute.
9: Good morning, Ryan. I got to say, what a fantastic radio voice you have. Seeing you say it, it's pretty amazing. Again, I'm Rishi Sharma. Saanich has been home for most of my life, and Amy and I are raising our 3 daughters here. I bring nearly 3 decades of leadership experience across government, business, and the nonprofit sector, currently working with a charity. I'm from the trades. I've led teams in the BC government. I've served as a chief of staff in ministerial offices, working directly in the West Annex. I've led pan-Canadian tables in the government as well. I'm teaching leadership at UVic. I'm running my own business. I'm running because I believe Saanich can be more affordable, safe, and healthy, and because residents deserve a government that listens. My priorities are fiscal responsibility, protecting core services, thoughtful housing, supporting our economy, and restoring trust through transparency and accountability. I'm ready to bring that experience to the mayor's chair with your vote. Thank you very much. RishiForMayor.com.
6: We've met the candidates running for mayor in Saanich. Now it's time to have them answer questions that came from you, our CFAX listeners. So they've written to us and texted us to our text line at 71010 over the past week or so with a number of issues they'd like to hear you respond on. We've kind of taken that feedback and crafted them into just 4 questions today that sort of represent the top issues that came up. And question number one is, what is your vision for future housing and active transportation development in Saanich? And Rishi Sharma, since you went last in our opening round, sure. How about you take this question first, and we will give you 2 minutes to respond to that question.
9: Okay. I believe we need more housing, especially housing young people and families that can actually live in. I have 3 daughters. I want to give their generation to have a chance to stay in the community where they grow up. I support more rental and student housing, family size 3, 4, and 5-bedroom homes, and appropriate density along transportation corridors. But I don't believe every neighborhood or property is the same. On transportation, I support safer choices for pedestrians. I founded with another friend of mine, Fix Ash Road Now, because of an incident that happened on that road. Safety is very, very much a priority for me. We need to have space for cyclists and drivers with good value for money. The upcoming Gorge Tillicum project is about $15 million, and the Cordova Bay project is about $4.3 million. They include much more than bike lanes, but they are significant investments. Before proceeding exactly as designed, council should ask whether we can achieve the same safety outcomes for less. Let's have good planning, good road safety, and always with a fiscal responsibility lens. And I think that can all coexist.
10: You still have a little more time if you want it, but no need if you don't want it.
9: I think that's fine for me.
10: Very good. That is your answer from Rishi Sharma. Now, the question on what's your plan for future housing and active transportation development in Saanich. 2 minutes to Karen Harper.
8: Thank you very much. Basically, I would say we need the right housing in the right places, and I do believe that we absolutely need a much greater typology of housing so that people of all ages can choose to live in Saanich throughout all the stages of their life, and that means being able to move up and down the housing chain as we grow older and then go the other way as well. But so that means we need to complete our housing plans, but I think that also relates very strongly to what we're doing on transportation. So when I say putting the right housing in the right places, that will enable better transportation options in the region. And so, for example, one of the things that I feel very strongly is about we really need to be working much harder with the Transit Commission to improve bus service, because Saanich is a very large municipality and biking and walking are not options for everyone, and we are an older community and it's definitely not an option for all of the seniors. So we really need to improve that. It's the one part of our transportation plans and transportation system that hasn't changed really in 25 years in terms of the percentage of ridership that they have. So we definitely need to deal with that. We also need to improve our business processes, because it's all very well to say we want more housing, but we need to make it easier for when we've decided what the right housing is for it to happen. And I have dealt with many residents, not just developers, who have given up on making changes to their property because it is so complicated in Saanich. And so from my perspective, all of these things fit together, but it comes ultimately down to the right housing in the right places, which will facilitate our transportation as well. It will facilitate ease of residents being able to do this. So, thank you. So, I think that... I was just told 15 seconds, so I'll just carry on. So, I really feel very strongly that this aligns with what I opened with as well. We need to improve our business processes so that we can make the changes that are necessary in the most cost-effective way possible. Having said that, I do not think that we need to make massive changes to the direction we're going in. It's a matter of making sure we're doing it as efficiently as possible.
10: The response from Karen Harper. Now the question to Zach DeVries. You have 2 minutes.
7: Thanks for the question, Ryan. Housing and transportation are two of the biggest issues facing our community. Every day when I'm out in community on the doorstep or at community events, I'm hearing from people about their concerns around housing and affordability, or their frustration with being able to move around the region and through Saanich. On housing, it is a priority for me that everyone is able to find a home that they can afford. A strong community is one where young people can get their start, families can set down their roots and find that extra bedroom that they need, and seniors can age in place near the people and places that they love. It's important that when it comes to housing, we're focused on community needs, and that means that we are providing options for all phases of life. And we know that this requires both market and non-market housing. And with how much things have shifted on the ground for people, it's important that we're providing options in townhomes, condos, and apartments so that every lifestyle income earner can thrive. And the market's not going to solve everything. It's important that we continue our work of rapid deployment of non-market housing and our direct leadership as the Capital Region Housing Corporation to deliver badly needed, deeply affordable homes. On transportation, I believe that everyone needs safe, convenient, and effective options to get around, whether they're driving, taking the bus, cycling, rolling, or walking, especially because people and families have so many places that they need to go. Importantly, we need to work better on transportation as a region. That's why we started a regional transportation service this last term, and it's important that we pivot to a regional transportation authority that's going to be able to deliver better on transit and better plan our roads, intersection, and active transportation, because we live, work, and play across the region.
10: The answer from Zach DeVries, as we have the Saanich mayoral candidates here to respond to CFAX listener questions. And now to question number two. Amalgamation is on the ballot in both Saanich and Victoria for this civic election. It's a non-binding question, and it asks voters this. Do you support Saanich and Victoria becoming one municipality? What's your take on amalgamation, and how do you think Saanich should handle the results of that non-binding ballot question on amalgamation? Zach DeVries, since you went last for the last question, we'll begin with you. Why don't you give us your answer with 2 minutes?
7: Thanks so much for the question. This has been an ongoing discussion for the last many decades, and so I support it being on the ballot and will respect however the public votes on it. People have asked me what I think and how I'm going to vote. I will be voting against amalgamation. The reason for that is I have yet to be convinced or shown the benefits to Saanich. I understand that there is benefit in higher scales of service delivery. I think it's more appropriate that we go service by service at the Capital Regional District. As the only one running with regional government experience, I've seen how shared service delivery has optimum scales. Some of our regional services are the entire region, others are just one or two municipalities. Some are just for the core area, and it's appropriate that we look at different services and ask, how do we deliver the best possible value for taxpayers? How do we avoid and spread out larger costs so that we can work together to deliver things? This means looking at things like a core area fire service, because we know that some of the infrastructure needed to have a strong emergency response is quite expensive, and a way that we can do that and offer better service to the public is to look at cooperating more regionally. And so that has been my approach, is to look at opportunities to work better together as a region. I think another opportunity for this is on recreation. Rec facilities have become more expensive. Saanich has not built a rec facility in my lifetime. We know that we're stretched for capacity, and you go to any of our rec centers, you'll meet people from all over the region. And so why aren't we working together more as a region to deliver the recreation services and facilities that residents expect and deserve, and is going to be a very good investment in their quality of life going forward? Those are my priorities. I'm always asking what is going to benefit the taxpayer and how can we deliver real results for residents, not just talk about ideas.
10: That's the answer from Saanich mayoral candidate Zach DeVries. Now the answer from Karen Harper on the question about amalgamation, the ballot question, and how you think Saanich should handle it. Karen Harper, you have 2 minutes.
8: Thank you. Because it is a non-binding question, I will be voting yes, because I think the discussion merits more discussion. The topic merits more discussion. I have a regional bias for some of the reasons that we've just heard. But for example, when I look at my career and the areas that I've worked in, it is, in my opinion, undisputed that many services are much better done on a regional basis. And so that begs the question of why that wouldn't possibly involve municipalities as well. So we can look at starting with some of the services that wouldn't even exist if we didn't have regional approaches. For example, the public sector pension plans of this province exist because they provide provincial jurisdiction and manage the risk of providing the finances, and literally would not exist if each employer had to put this service going forward. Then there's things like the Water Commission, which we are blessed to have it owned by the entire region, but again, it's a way of protecting the most probably single most important resource that we have. Without water, we couldn't be here, and we need it to be dealt with regionally. Then we have things like the library. We have things like recreation, as was referred to. So from my perspective, if you believe that some other version than 13 municipalities should happen, then you do need to vote yes, because I've had lots of people say to me, we don't want the current two Victoria Saanich model, and I get that, but if you think we need to make some changes, we need to indicate a willingness to consider to continue this discussion. So in terms of what would happen when the vote comes forward, absolutely, whatever the vote is, as mayor, I would absolutely, and I've said all along, I would support that. So if the question is answered yes, then there's a lot of work that needs yet to be done, and if no, the discussion is over. Thank you.
10: The response from Karen Harper. Now a response from Rishi Sharma. You have 2 minutes.
9: I ran in 2022, and I was public with my opinion on this, and it was a no to amalgamation. I know there's a pro-amalgamation group. I understand where Karen is coming from. But like I actually worked with provinces and territories on collaboration when it comes to the labor market and labor mobility specifically. There are areas we can work together on without actually amalgamating. I don't think Saanich is ready right now to amalgamate with Victoria. Another personal story, I think we need to be still continue to be proactive when it comes to policing and safety, and I think we need to get our own house in order. My daughter was at a local corner store in Gordon Head. She was accosted. Lewd comments were made to her by someone, and I had to go and act on myself and then host self-defense classes for women and girls in the area. And I think Saanich really needs to focus on Saanich right now before we look at amalgamating. The province themselves has said more financial transition and service analysis would be needed before they can make it a binding question. It is non-binding. So your question was, you know, what will we do with the results? I'm asking people to vote no, please, again, so we can get our own house in order. And then if it is comes forward with, me and the team, Save Our Saanich, we've knocked on about 8,000 doors right now, and amalgamation rarely comes up. But when it does, it's please don't amalgamate. So I'm assuming that the vote will be different than previously. But if it is overwhelmingly saying we need to amalgamate, then we'll have to look at that. But we'll look at that within a Saanich lens. We'd like to lead with that. We'd like to say what our priorities are and then move forward. But again, mine will be a no answer. And I want to look for, again, efficiencies within us. And so, for example, our debt when I ran the first time was $43 million. It's up to $137 million in Saanich alone. So how are we going to collaborate? Where is that extra money going to come from? How are we going to get our fiscal house in order first? Thank you.
10: The response from Rishi Sharma on the question of amalgamation. Yes, it will be on your ballot for both Victoria and Saanich. The non-binding question, do you support Saanich and Victoria becoming one municipality? On to our next question, though, from our CFAX listeners. And to quote one of the messages we received from someone who says, they are seeking a family doctor and have been on the Health Connect registry for several years. What will you do as mayor within the limited tools a municipality actually has to bring more primary care to the district? And we'll go first to Rishi Sharma, since you went last time. You have 2 minutes to respond to that question, unless you I'm okay with that, if you guys are okay with that. Well, let's let Karen Harper go first.
8: Thank you. I just thought at some point I would be going first, so I'm prepared to do that. So in terms of this question, in terms of healthcare, first of all, this is an extremely important issue for many of our residents. Over 30% of people in the region, including in Saanich, do not have any type of medical practitioner. So we're talking either a nurse practitioner or a doctor. So in terms of what I, and you can see from the button that I'm wearing, that this is something that I am very engaged in. In terms of the tools that we have, what we've already started exploring, saying that when new developments go in, that we would add to the list of amenities that would allow for greater density, is having a medical clinic. And I think that's one of the, so what we really need to do initially, at least, is be in a position to facilitate spaces where medical clinics can go. And right now, there are groups of doctors and others who are actively seeking medical practitioners to work in the region, but they need places to be able to work. One of the concerns that is often raised by some members of the public is, well, we don't want to download costs. And I absolutely agree with that. But I think part of the point is the province is responsible for paying for medical services. And so part of the solution is ensuring that whatever model we come up with, we ensure that the province is paying for all of the things that they would normally pay for. But without having proper medical service in our community, we have a serious problem. We have an absolutely serious problem in terms of it being a viable and livable community. So this is an area that I am quite avid about continuing to look at, and to look at a variety of options, always with the principle of we will not be paying for it. We can facilitate it, but the province has to pay for it, whatever the ultimate model is, just as they do today.
10: Okay, that is the response from Karen Harper. Why don't we go to Rishi Sharma for your response to the doctor and medical question. Within the powers of the municipality, what are your plans?
9: Thank you, Karen, and thanks for the question. I actually was working with a group in Saanich trying to get people attached to doctors. And so I went door knocking and I was handing out some paraphernalia for those to register on the health registry. But people are saying they're still waiting quite a long time. There was a model that I looked at, which was a Colwood model, where the municipality is actually looking at operating some of the facilities. I went into the then mayor's office, or he's still mayor, Dean Murdoch. We went into his office with the physician and his brother, and it was off the table immediately. He said, we won't be doing that in Saanich. And so I said, okay, it must be because of cost measures or implications. So we went back to the table, and I've been getting some other questions about this. It was also mentioned in a livable CRD survey. We were surveyed on it. And my answer was, there is a model we could look at. It's led by South Island Primary Care Network. And it's a model where the operations aren't really paid for by the municipality. So the cost implications would be less. And I think it's a healthy place to start and to look at. And there's already one operating in Saanich with that same doctor that I walked into the mayor's office with. And it's been successful. And he's quite happy. He's a physician. It's kept five other physicians in Saanich so they can help others get doctors. I have a doctor. I'm very lucky to have one. He pretty much saved my life. I had a cancer scare recently. We found out that it wasn't. And I'm so thankful that I had that opportunity, and others need that opportunity as well. My wife is looking for a doctor. My three daughters are looking for a doctor. I was lucky enough to get my parents a doctor. I think my in-laws are looking for a doctor. It is a serious question. It is a serious, serious issue. If there's some rezoning we can put in place to find spaces for doctors to operate, but I don't think that's the thing. We've got to attract doctors, work with the province to get doctors here, and then work with South Island Primary Care Network to ensure we're getting the doctors to Saanich.
10: The response from Rishi Sharma, and now Zach DeVries, and I'll get you to tuck in a little closer to the microphone with this response, but your response to the question of what will you do as mayor with the limited tools a municipality actually has to bring more primary care to the district with 2 minutes.
7: This is such an important question and one that I hear every day from residents, and that's why when I'm out there door knocking, talking with people, I'm also bringing cards around to get people to sign up on the Health Connect registry to make sure that they're getting in line for family doctor or nurse practitioner. I'm someone who's been without a doctor for several years. I'm only just getting attached to a nurse practitioner because my wife and I welcomed our daughter this year. And that was able to get us attached. Not everyone can start a family in order to get bumped up in the registry, so it's important that our municipality is doing what we can, and we need to do this in a fiscally responsible way. We've seen the Colwood model that does require taking on municipal debt and risk, and so I think it's important for Saanich to focus on core services, but at the same time, everyone deserves to have a family doctor, and we need to look at how to get everyone access to primary care. And one of the ways we do that is what Karen Harper has mentioned, which is we are currently incentivizing medical space in new developments. That's really important, but we can't stop there. And I'm reminded of my family doctor when I did have one as a kid. They were operating out of a home. Their examination rooms were in the basement of their family home, and they served dozens and dozens of families across the region. I think Saanich needs to look at reducing barriers to having family practice medicine in neighborhoods so that we can reduce the overhead cost for doctors. When you go through Saanich neighborhoods, you might see nail salons, you'll see hairdressers. Why not a family doctor or nurse practitioner? So that is something that I would bring as mayor for council to consider in a strategic plan. The other piece is, as mayor, it's important to be a strong voice for your community. I will be an active champion on a whole host of issues, but especially on healthcare, because I know as our population ages, this needs to be a priority, and we need that provincial funding and focus here in Saanich.
10: The answer from Zach DeVries. And now to our fourth and final question, although this is by no means fourth in importance or the amount of times we got a question about this from our CFAX listeners. Many people had a variation of this question for you. Anything you can do to improve our taxes and municipal utility bills? Zach DeVries, would you like to lead us off with 2 minutes since you went last time?
7: Absolutely. Infrastructure has been getting more and more expensive, as has service delivery. And so we're faced with tough questions about, do we cut services in order to balance the books? What does that look like? I think that those kinds of cuts are short-sighted. It's important that we keep services stable. while focusing on continuous improvement, looking at efficiencies. However, you know, there's not enough there in order to reduce the pressures that we're facing. And so a strong focus needs to be on growing the residential tax base, which means meeting our community housing needs by building the housing that we so badly need. But in Saanich, it also means increasing the commercial tax base. And the only way to increase commercial taxes without burdening businesses is to enable new commercial areas in Saanich in our core areas. I have been someone who has actively promoted economic development in our community. I proposed Saanich's economic development team that is now implementing a strategy to help grow our tax base and strengthen our local economy. We also need to look for alternate sources of revenue. This is also why I proposed a strategic real estate team in Saanich, and we have looked at how do we get creative at delivering infrastructure. Currently, the way the market is, existing buildings are cheaper than building new. With the purchase of our Saanich Parks Operations Center, we turned a $25 million purchase into a $75 million savings, because as $75 million is what it would have cost to build it ourselves, that's a net savings of approximately $50 million. It's that kind of approach that I bring, and I will look to keep our taxes and fees as low as they can be while avoiding larger costs down the road, because that's what fiscal responsibility is all about. It's not about saving a buck today. It's about making sure that we smooth costs out and protect taxpayers over the long term.
10: That's the response from Zach DeVries. And now on to Karen Harper with an answer to the question, anything you can do to improve our taxes and municipal utility bills. You have 2 minutes.
8: Thank you for that. The reality that there's a lot of misunderstanding about this issue with the public, and the reality is one of the reasons that we are facing significant costs in terms of our infrastructure and buildings is because of Saanich's age. Saanich is 120 years old. Some of the infrastructure is pushing that, not 120 initially, but a lot of it's at 70 and so on. So this bill was coming due, regardless of any of the things that we have been talking about here. And one of the things that prior councils did that I think deserves some recognition and went on for many decades was that they established as part of the tax lift, which I think will continue and needs to continue, and it's predictable, is a portion of the tax lift is related to putting money into reserves so that in the future, when things require either repair or rebuilding, there is already a significant fund available to do that. And although I know that the 5.35% lift that we had wasn't a thrill for many people, it was one of the lowest in the region, and part of that is because of the reserves that we have. It is because we absolutely need to maintain that structure. In addition to having a greater variety and typology of housing, which will improve on a per person basis the amount of tax, I always say if you go to the store, you buy a pie. I'm buying by myself, it's $10. If we share it, it's $5 and so on. There is a reason why increased density makes a difference there. But we also need to look at not just improving the tax base, but we need to look at, from a business perspective, changing the multiplier for businesses, because that is keeping businesses out of Saanich. And as the current chair of the Economic Development Advisory Committee, we have been looking at ways to change that. So one of the final things that I think we could look into is bulk buying, because a lot of the things that a municipality has to buy, it's not like what we buy in our personal things. If we get bulk buying on a regional basis, we may be able to reduce the cost of some of the things that we need in order to maintain our infrastructures. Thank you.
10: The response from Karen Harper, and now a two-minute response from Rishi Sharma. Taxes and utility bills, what can you do to help out with those?
9: I've, again, like I said, with the team, we've knocked on close to 8,000, probably plus more. And this is the concern that comes up over and over again. Why have my taxes gone up 34%? Why has my water bill gone up so much? There's a new model that was introduced, I think, by the CRD and now in Saanich. And it seems to be raising people's tax water bills, even though they're reducing their consumption. So it needs to be relooked at. It needs to be changed. So that's just on utilities. On taxes, we need to look for efficiencies. We need to finally have a real fiscal lens at Saanich, someone to come in and ask the hard questions. I've heard twice about the 93, the operations center. It was $172 million. Then it was $150 million. Now it's $93 million. And I still can't find what size this is going to be. What's the cost per square footage? Anybody building would say, you know, if you're going to put a house up, is it $100 per square foot? Is it $700 a square foot? So we don't even know those answers. There was a fire hall, which I understand was necessary to be new, but was it necessary to be $18 million over budget with its size? These are some of the questions we need to ask. Again, I mentioned the debt. $42 million, 2022. It's now $137 million. So something has gone awry. Where's our economic development plan for low impact economic growth? How are we going to increase our commercial tax base? There is an economic development committee. When, if mayor, I'd like to chair that committee and make that a priority for Saanich. Really bring it up. I understand recommendations have been brought forward, but no implementation has happened. And so we need to really work on that implementation. What can we do to make Saanich fiscally responsible? And this is what I'm hearing from residents all over the place. We've been out there, we've had town halls, we've had open houses, and this is the number one priority. And so really, really get in there. Again, have a 100-day core review when we get in, find out where we can find some efficiencies with consultants, with procurements. Where can we find those savings? And I think we can, and we can find it easily.
10: The response from Rishi Sharma, and that concludes the questions from you, the listener, that you wanted to ask to our Saanich mayoral candidates, because that's who we're talking to today, candidates running for mayor in Saanich. And now that we're done the questions portion of the event, we're going to move on to one of my favorite parts, and that's where you get to ask the questions of each other. So here's how this is going to work. We're going to give each of you 1 minute to choose one other candidate and pose a question to that candidate, and then 5 minutes will be allotted to discussion on that topic you've chose or that question you've chose with that one other person that you've chosen. And then each of you will get a chance to pick somebody and debate them. So we will begin with, does anybody want to start this one? Karen Harper, would you like to begin?
8: Sure.
10: Let's.
8: Since I said I should be first sometimes, I guess I have to stick to the knitting here.
10: So you have 1 minute to choose a candidate and ask them a question or set a debate topic.
8: Okay, so I think I'm going to ask this of Rishi.
9: Sure.
8: And it's about the issue of communication. And I agree that we need to change the way that we do communication. We are hearing from the public about that a lot. But I think what I would like to know is I want to hear some really practical examples of what we can do in terms of becoming better communicators and better at collecting the input so that we get. I'll just leave it at that. I'm not going to give you the answers. What would you change in terms of the way that we approach communications?
10: All right, we'll have 5 minutes, and Rishi, you can start off.
9: Five minutes to answer the one question?
10: Well, no, 5 minutes for you two to discuss the issue.
9: Understood.
10: Open discussion.
9: I'll take it. Yeah. If you give it to me, I'll take it. You can't shut me up.
8: Yeah, no, I'll shut you up.
9: Ouch. I guess we've already started.
8: Yes. Okay.
9: Thanks. I really want to have more uncomfortable conversations with issues that matter. My academic work focuses on a thesis that I wrote, is hosting uncomfortable conversations to build relationships. How do we have those uncomfortable conversations? Do what we're doing during the campaign. We've had open houses, a different forum where we're there, publicly available, looking at residents eye to eye to have those, so have those talks. Open houses with us as candidates, or us as mayor, or us as council. I think we could continue to look at how we're serving residents. What I've heard at the doorstep is they're just not even participating anymore because they feel like the surveys are predetermined. Like, why would I bother? And that's hard to hear because I've worked in stakeholder relations. I've worked in stakeholder engagement. I had to travel around this province to talk about immigration issues, workforce development issues, and I didn't hire a consultant to do that work. I did it. I worked for the province. I wrote the report with my team. I heard the real answers. And that's the type of things we need to do. Seriously get more engaged. Have an open door policy. I understand there was a previous mayor who, I think it was Frank Letter, he used to do that. Here's Friday, the door's open, anyone can come in, let's hear from residents. And I'd like to really do that. Door knocking. Don't door knock on every 4 years. Go and door knock annually. I worked for a minister who did that, and it was great. We got feedback, he'd bring it back to the office, and then we had to answer those questions and know what residents are actually thinking in the area. You cannot tell me that communication is working fine in Saanich right now. It's not. Even someone like me, I'm feeling demoralized and not looking to engage. That's wrong.
10: Well, what are your thoughts
9: voter
10: on that,
9: turnout.
10: Karen?
9: Okay. Voter turnout is 30,
8: so it's my turn
9: 31%.
8: Now.
9: That's abysmal. We need to
8: Thank
9: increase
8: you,
9: our voter
8: Rishi.
9: Turnout as well.
8: So, no, and I don't disagree with
9: Thank you.
8: With everything that you've said by any means, but I think there are many layers to this question. And so, for example, Saanich does have some things in place already. For example, we have a committee structure. And in my prior lives, I was often dealing with various committees. And I think one of the things we need to do in order to engage more people, because that is a very fundamental level where members of the public come and give feedback, in theory, directly to Saanich. But I think we need to look very carefully at the membership of these committees from the sense that often they are on a particular topic, for example, active transportation, and it needs to be a balanced membership so that you don't only have the loudest voices at these, we have the whole community there, because I think that speaks to making sure that we get to the best result at the end of the day. But the other thing that I noticed as a chairperson of various committees is sometimes they're not engaged at the front end, and so we also need to change our processes where when council says, let's consider doing X, Y, or Z, that these ideas come to the committees from the outset in a very open way, because I think open discussion at the front end actually achieves a lot more in terms of the results that you get at the other end.
9: It took me probably 6 years to get on a committee. I finally got on a committee, Accessibility, Diversity, Inclusion, and then they disbanded that committee. So now it's gone. We did some very good work with the Rick Hansen Foundation. One of our recommendations was sent to, I think the chair at that time was Teal Peltz Bondaroff, who I did work with and worked well with him. The recommendation was taken to the UBCM, and I don't know where it went, but that was something that it took so long to get on there. And again, I was at an all-candidates debate yesterday, and somebody brought up the committee structure. He goes, how do I get on these committees? I keep getting letters back saying I'm not worthy to get on there, is what he said. And he was very established. Business acumen, he should have been on the Economic Development Committee, which he's been trying to do. So you're right, Karen. We need to relook at how we're using these committee structures, get the right people on there, and have those open-ended conversations.
8: The other thing I think we do need to do is when we're trying to engage the public more broadly, we provide very thorough, if I can put it that way, policy papers, sometimes to several hundred pages. That's too much for the average human being in terms of they have a life to deal with and they want to understand more quickly, I think, what it is that we are trying to do. So I would be changing the nature of the communications that go out so that it's very clear on a go-forward basis what it is we're trying to achieve. And I think when people have clearer communications, they understand that we are going to be listening, then I think they're more likely, in fact, to come forward in that regard. And next time I'll be better at interrupting others.
11: Ten quick seconds.
9: If now that we're winding up, I would just please ask residents to continue to stay engaged. Call, email, write. We do need to hear from you. It's very, very important.
11: That was Karen Harper and Rishi Sharma in discussion there. And now for our next candidate, Zach DeVries, you've been sitting quietly for the last 5 minutes, so how about you have a chance at picking a candidate, asking them a question, and engaging in debate?
7: Thanks for that opportunity. Rishi, you and the Slate have made, quote-unquote, reining in runaway spending, debt, and taxes a central pillar of your campaign. But the math of municipal budgets are simple. If you drastically want to lower taxes or pay down debt faster at the same time, you either have to somehow find massive outside funding sources or cut core services. Saanich's budget and budget process are public. Can you completely be transparent with voters today exactly which municipal services or infrastructure maintenance or replacement funding you are going to put on the chopping block to make your math work?
11: All right, 5 minutes of discussion between Zach DeVries asking the question of Rishi Sharma. So Rishi, sure. Why don't you take a crack at the first response.
9: I'll say this is why we have a significant problem with our finances in Saanich, right? It is not simple. It's difficult, but difficult decisions need to be made. What's the needs? What's the wants? Get out there and make tough decisions. It's not, and so there's from 2023 to 2026, for example, $45 million was spent in goods and services in the budget, which I couldn't get any information on. You have to go and ask Saanich to do that. I had to FOI to get other information on $50 million in that $45 million. And one of them was a consultant, for example, for $200,000, right? Why? When you have 1,800 staff, why are you outsourcing all that work? When I can tell you, probably staff want to do that work. They want to be accountable. They want to get and be part of the team. So those are simple things. Taxes that are coming in is $270 million. Let's find $2 million in savings. Taxes will go down. Overspending on the fire hall is another one. Overspending on the operation center. The operation center, it's $93 million. For what? That's just phase one. There's phase two. There's phase three. What is this going to balloon to? If we don't get if we don't start asking these tough questions, this could balloon up to, I don't know, $250 million if you look at it. So someone who has spent their own money, someone who has their own business, used my funds to subdivide a property, to build a home, I know how difficult it is. With three daughters paying taxes for years, I'm feeling stretched. The other taxpayers are feeling stretched. We need a good fiscal lens on this. It's their money. It's taxpayers' money. What do they want to do with it? You can't just fly by the seat of your pants and make these decisions. And
7: Rishi,
9: just
7: you're not answering the question. You haven't answered the question.
9: I did answer
7: about what
9: it.
7: You would cut.
9: I said, look at consultants.
7: And you even highlighted right the Spanish Operations Center.
9: You need to listen.
7: Which
11: let's let Zach give the follow-up
9: on answer.
7: The Spanish Operations Center.
9: He needs to pay attention.
7: We had a misinformation campaign that was led by Save Our Saanich. The result of that was we had to move to a phase project because the biggest input cost in any infrastructure project is time. Every month that goes by, projects get more and more expensive. Because we had to move to a phase project, this essential infrastructure project, the basics of delivering the water, the underground services, maintaining our roads, is going to cost the taxpayer more than $40 million more. That's $40 million that could have been put into parks,
9: they're not even planning
7: into affordable
9: for
7: housing, into badly needed recreation centers. My priority is to make sure that we're working as efficiently as possible. That's why when I saw that time was the biggest impact on the fire hall, council made a hard decision, and this is in the public record. Save Our Saanich says there's an opportunity to have a fire hall that would have been $18 million less. The public reporting shows very clearly that there was an opportunity to maybe save $1.5 million to $3 million. However, with the time it would take to redesign that project and downspec it, it was highly likely that that was going to come in even higher. As someone who's worked with the nonprofit housing providers in our region, I've seen how in the matter of just a few years, a $29 million building has become $39.
9: Someone who spends their own money, someone who owns a business, someone who's actually built a home, someone who understands construction, you know, sitting at a council table doesn't get you that experience. Being out there and working hard does. Working in the trades, working in construction. $93 million for the operations center. The fire hall, and this isn't my term, everyone is calling it the Taj Mahal of fire halls. Like, give me a break. It wasn't needed. Right? So we have to really start to think.
7: That's not true, and that's not reflective of
9: and
7: the public report.
9: And Save Our Saanich is very rude
7: and on
9: to
7: top
9: suggest.
7: Of that, Save Our
9: very rude
7: was
9: to suggest.
7: Established in
9: Save Our
7: November
9: Saanich
7: of 2025.
11: Oh, yeah. Let's do one at a time. One at a time.
7: In
9: Save
7: the
9: Our
7: public
9: Saanich,
7: process.
9: I'm very
7: of the
9: proud
7: budget.
9: Of the work that
7: why
9: they
7: didn't
9: did.
7: You show up at the
9: and
7: budget?
9: I was
11: okay,
9: watching.
11: Okay, one at a time. So, Zach first.
9: Why? He just.
11: No? Okay. Oh, Rishi, go ahead.
9: Yeah, it's very rude for what he's saying.
11: Okay. Well, let's let Zach respond.
9: This organization pulled 11,000 signatures.
11: Rishi, let's let Zach respond
9: that's
11: first.
9: That's something we should be championing.
11: And then we'll hear a response
9: from
11: you.
9: That's something we should be saying thank you for
11: Zach?
9: Immediately saving taxpayers' money.
11: Go ahead.
9: It's rude to say
7: I respect the ruling of our moderator, and thank you for your moderating. What's important to me is transparency and honest fiscal geez. Leadership. Save Our Saanich slate was established in November of 2025. They didn't participate in the public budget process or propose any kind of solution. You're mentioning challenges and problems, but you're not bringing tangible solutions. So, to me, the cost to our taxpayers is top of mind, but as a leader in our region, I'm always looking at what is actually going to reduce costs, and was there actually a choice here
11: I want
7: to
11: leave
7: save money?
11: A quick second. We've got 15 seconds.
9: I had the same question from the Times columnist. I did an interview with them just the other day. What are some tangible solutions? I tried to tell him, but maybe he wasn't listening. That $45 million right there in goods and services, $50 million for services that could be done in-house, 1,800 staff that could be doing that work. Simple solutions. We need a 100-day core review. I need
11: time.
9: To get in there. We need to look at it, and we can make these good fiscal decisions.
11: That is time for the question from Zach DeVries for candidate Rishi Sharma. And now we have Rishi Sharma, your opportunity to choose a candidate, ask a question, and engage in 5 minutes of debate.
9: I had something lined up, but I'll change it because it's going so well here between us. The question will be from something I heard on Reddit, that great social medium. Zach was on there for an Ask Me Anything question. bike lanes came up, and he said, I understand it's inevitable. This is his quote. I think he said, it's inevitable that McKenzie will be single lane. And I'm just trying to understand why that's inevitable and why the impetus and push to make McKenzie single lane and Quadra single lane. They're still on the docket, I understand. And I don't know. I think it's deferred to a transportation committee. Is that transportation committee going to be looking at making that a single lane currently, or will we listen to what residents want?
11: All right, that is the question. Now we have 5 minutes for discussion, starting with Zach DeVries, your response.
7: I mean, thank you for the question. I think this is indicative of the approach that the Slate has taken, which is to put out there misinformation. I've never said anything remotely that it's inevitable that a McKenzie would be a single lane each direction. I think it's important to create clarity, not confusion, and to debate honestly. When it comes to McKenzie, there will be work done there to look at how can we help our residents move and get to where they need to go. This needs to be an evidence-based process, as all transportation decisions in Saanich have been, and if I'm elected mayor, will always be. We will be working closely with BC Transit to identify opportunities for improvement. In the short and medium term, the priorities on McKenzie are looking at the intersections. Intersections are the number one determinant of road capacity and how many cars and other vehicles can move through these vital corridors. So it's important that we look at opportunities to improve intersections all the way down McKenzie over time. This is going to require provincial and federal partnerships for cost, but it's going to help the bus move faster, it's going to help traffic flow, and it's going to provide opportunities for safe crossings for pedestrians and cyclists alike.
9: So there's $252 million allocated, I understand, for the active transportation plan. Would you like to prioritize single lanes for McKenzie and single lanes for Quadra?
7: That budget that you're citing is for transportation more broadly, and so car infrastructure is included in that. My priority is to help Saanich residents move around more effectively, and so I want to address the bottlenecks that are facing residents to improve traffic flow. An issue that I hear most when I'm out on the doorstep is concerns around the Five Corners intersection down at Interurban, Wilkinson, and Hastings. It's one of the worst bottlenecks in Saanich. It's one of the worst bottlenecks in the region. This is one of regional significance, and to me, that is one of the priorities. At the same time, as someone who takes an evidence-based approach to transportation, it's important that we have safe and convenient options for everyone, regardless of how you get around. I want it to be safe and convenient to drive. I want it to be safe and convenient to take the bus. And there we need to expand service and make sure that it's reliable and there when people need it. Especially for seniors who are using the Handy Dart system, which is currently a 14-day booking period. I want to drive that down to 7 days, and I think if we work hard and leverage technology, we might be able to get it down to three.
11: Let's hear a response from
9: Mr. Sharma.
11: I've
9: had an opportunity to sit with BC Transit and look at some very innovative solutions to get those with mobility needs out of those inner roads to the major roads so they can have that lifestyle that is needed, like my dad, for example. My answer, if I was asked, are you going to single lane McKenzie or single lane Quadra, is an absolute no. It's not necessary. And the reason is, I've knocked on, and we've knocked on, with our team, 8,000 doors, and this is one of the issues that comes up regularly. What the heck is going on with these bike lanes being thrown in? I'm not anti. There's a new report that came out that says bike lanes should be on secondary roads. A great report. I would recommend people read it, and that's what we're hearing from cyclists themselves. This is what should have been done the first time. So the active transportation plan should be there to look at solutions for everybody, and we shouldn't have rapid installation programs of these bike lanes until we talk to residents, really get out, and it just goes back to the communication and the consultation piece. People weren't consulted when bike lanes were thrown down Mann Avenue. There's a lot of frustration. I walked down that road, I knocked on those doors. Unless every single person is telling me a fib, they're saying this is ridiculous. It needs to be looked at again. So this is something we need to do.
11: What's your response from Zach DeVries?
7: Consultation is very important. That's why there's been so much consultation in the active transportation plan. And that has had two iterations. It's had an update. It's important that we continue to have engagement as we roll that plan out. And that's what we've been doing. And that's why When it comes to areas like Quadra and McKenzie, there will be more consultation to look at how do we meet the needs of everyone. And that's why when the question comes up, what about bike lanes on McKenzie? The answer previously and likely in the future has been bike lanes should be added through road widening so that we can make sure that people with

0: And Karen Harper, just because we didn't hear from you in the last 5 minutes, let's let you give the first closing statement to voters.
1: Okay, 30 seconds a challenge. So in addition to my, just so people understand, although I have extensive experience in the public service, I also owned a small business, long-haul trucking, BC to California and back. So I do understand all of the things that, and the finances that have been discussed. But like at this point, I want to talk about the importance of having an open door policy for the mayor. We need, and I am committed, for example, to bringing back the town halls, and I'm interested in pursuing a thematic approach as opposed to just lay whatever on the table so that we can get perhaps more direct responses on issues as they come up, and that's another way of increasing feedback from the community and hopefully their engagement. Thanks.
0: Very much to Karen Harper. Now a 30-second closing response from Rishi Sharma.
2: Sure. Thank you. Thank you for this opportunity. I really want people to understand that I will come in and have a fiscal lens. I want to listen. I want to use my academic background. I want to use my lived experience, my personal experience, my work experience to ensure that we bring this community together. Unfortunately, it got a little divisive on this debate, which I didn't expect, but it did. But I don't want to see our community that way. It feels that way, and I want to make sure we are building and bringing things together and listening. And thank you for this time. RishiForMayor.com.
0: And 30 seconds from Zach DeVries.
3: Elections and governing are two very different things. In elections, we tend to see focus on leveraging anger, division, fear, and anxiety. My priority has always been our community needs and what's best for Saanich. That leadership style requires listening. I have a proven track record of being able to work with diverse voices, bring people together, and focus on real results for residents. While people have spent time fighting me, I will be focused on fighting for you and your cost of living.
0: Thank you very much. And that concludes our election debate for Saanich. Thanks again to Zach DeVries, Karen Harper, and Rishi Sharma for being here. And thank you very much to the Saxe Point Pub for hosting us, a wonderful space to gather and talk about the issues. My name is Ryan Price. Remember to vote on October 17th.
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6: From the National Newsroom of the Canadian Press, I'm John Kennedy. Canada and more than two dozen other countries are condemning Iran over its suspected role in a planned attack on a British airbase. Their joint statement rejects Iran's alleged use of violence and warns against threats carried out through intermediaries. British Prime Minister Andy Burnham says a suspected plot last month was almost certainly directed by Iran's Revolutionary Guard. RAF Fairford had been used by American bombers in the ongoing war against Iran, and the statement is also backed by the US, France, Germany, and Australia. Prime Minister Mark Carney used his Thanksgiving message to urge Albertans to stick with Canada. In a video message released this morning, Carney warned that the country cannot build big things if it is divided. He says Canada is facing real global threats and is always stronger together.
7: Generations of Albertans helped build this country. It's yours. It's ours. And it's worth fighting for.
6: Advance voting opens tomorrow ahead of the October 19th vote on whether Alberta should hold a binding referendum on separation. Canada is sending nearly 300 business representatives to India as the two countries work towards a free trade agreement by year-end. International Trade Minister Maninder Sidhu is visiting Delhi, Mumbai, and Bengaluru with delegates from industries including aerospace, clean technology, energy, and agriculture. Trade in goods and services between the countries reached $30.4 billion in 2025, and Canada wants to increase that to $70 billion annually by 2030. Montreal's Public Health Authority has reported a new measles case. It says a child with the measles was at the Montreal Trudeau International Airport late on Friday and in the St. Justine Hospital early Saturday while still contagious. Canadian press reporter Lisa Laporte says officials have issued instructions regarding possible contact with the case.
8: People who may have come in contact with the child are being asked to monitor themselves for symptoms and seek preventative treatment if they are not vaccinated. The most recent measles outbreak in Quebec ended in August after 28 reported cases. Federal measles data shows 1,121 cases have been reported in Canada this year as of September 26th.
6: Canada

0: officially lost its measles-free status last November after the Pan American Health Organization confirmed the same strain of the virus had been transmitted in the country for over a year. Actor Selma Blair is facing an assault summons after an incident aboard a Delta flight arriving at New York's John F. Kennedy Airport. Authorities say Blair was taken into custody on Sunday night, and she and one of the two flight attendants involved were taken to hospital for evaluation. The FBI issued a violation notice alleging assault, with the case expected to go through federal court in Brooklyn. This is the Canadian Press. In sports, the Dallas Cowboys are bringing former NFL coach Mike Pettine out of retirement to serve as a senior assistant to defensive coordinator Christian Parker, whose debut in his new position is off to a rough start. Cowboys coach Brian Schottenheimer said today that he and Parker talked to Pettine about joining the staff when he was visiting the 34-year-old Parker in the spring. Arizona State is in talks with current Colorado Avalanche assistant and former NHL head coach Dave Haxtall to serve as its interim hockey coach as the school investigates an outdoor workout that left a player on life support. Avalanche coach Jared Bednar said today the Avs have granted Haxtall permission to speak with Arizona State about the position, and a decision could come later this week. The Toronto Raptors have signed Jamarian Sharp as center. The NBA club announced that the 7'5" Sharp was joining the team and had been named the NBA G League's Defensive Player of the Year. From the Canadian Press, I'm John Kennedy.
1: Actor Keegan Allen updating fans on his recovery after he was attacked in West Hollywood. His latest social media post captioning healing will update more soon. He also thanked the medical team that treated him, law enforcement, and everyone who reached out. Allen, who stars in Pretty Little Liars, posting a video of his bloodied face and neck last week. He says two armed men assaulted him and stole his Rolex watch. Singer is somber, opening up about the emotional toll of his rapid rise to fame. The 21-year-old telling Elle he rarely goes out in public anymore because of interactions with fans that trigger anxiety attacks. The Back to Friends singer also revealing he recently struggled with what he described as a deep depression and some of the darkest thoughts of his life. He did note, though, he remains committed to his career and understands that attention comes with being in the spotlight. Nicolas Cage had some things to say about Amazon after the company allegedly asked him to sign an AI waiver during a panel at New York's Comic-Con. Cage said Amazon is a very AI-friendly company, but he's not an AI-friendly actor and didn't sign the waiver to let him use AI on Spider-Noir. Amazon canceled Spider-Noir after one season last month. He's choosing Texas, I can tell. Country music star Ella Langley canceling her Dandelion Tour sold-out concert in Tulsa, Oklahoma over security concerns. Police there say a bomb threat was made and they looked at it seriously. Langley posting on Instagram apologizing, saying she knows how much the concert meant to fans. That's entertainment. I'm Jennifer Bolsoni.
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5: Hello and welcome to the CFAX 1070 Mayoral Debates for the 2026 Municipal Elections. All this week we'll be meeting candidates running in five of the Capital Region's largest municipalities. And today, it's Colwood. Over the next hour, we're going to meet candidates, let them introduce themselves, answer questions on issues that our CFAX listeners have raised, and we'll also give the candidates a chance to ask questions of each other. My name is Ryan Price. I will be your moderator for the event, and let's meet the candidates who will be here today for Colwood. We've got Rob Martin and Cynthia Day. Thank you very much for joining us in our Pub Studio. I also want to mention that incumbent Mayor Doug Kobayashi will be on your ballot when you go to the polls on October 17th, but he could not be here today. And a big shout out to our CFAX neighbors, the Saxe Point Pub, for graciously letting us use this space to host the broadcast of these events all this week. Now on to the Colwood mayoral debate for our two candidates in studio. Let's meet the candidates, and we will begin by giving each candidate 2 minutes to make an introduction to the voters, and by coin flip, we are going to start with Cynthia Day. You have 2 minutes.
6: Good morning, Ryan. Thanks so much for having us here at the Saxe Point Pub. Really appreciate the effort to increase the awareness about the municipal elections. the issues in our community in Colwood are pretty much the same they've always been. I've been on council for 24 years, and we're still dealing with traffic jams and infrastructure issues that really need to be addressed. On top of that, we've got a lot of concerns being raised in the community about how our government is engaging with our residents and whether or not their views are really being taken into account. We've reached the point where they are being heard, but is anything really being done about it? Our infrastructure has had a lot of pressures on it with new developments going at record pace in the last 4 years. But at the same time, we're not really realizing the benefits to the economic development of our community. Our reserves are being used up faster than ever before, and they're not really being replenished, and the plans aren't well understood or shared with our residents. It's time to hear from our residents, not just publishing their letters, but also actually acting on the issues that they raise. I really hope that we can work together to increase that ability to be involved and get your points across to the community, because our residents are really our local experts, and we should be listening to them and knowing about the problems on the ground where they live.
5: That
6: I hope you'll vote for me.
5: Cynthia Day, thank you so much for your opening statements. And now we turn it over to Rob Martin with 2 minutes.
7: Thank you. Good morning, Ryan. Good morning, Cynthia. And good morning, Colwood. I'm Rob Martin, as you've heard, and I've served this community on council for the last 11 years. 7 years as a councillor, 4 years as mayor between 2018 and 2022. Today I work at Swartz Bay as a relief terminal manager and an equipment operator for BC Ferries. I'm running today because Colwood deserves a council that is accountable, transparent, and local. First of all, accountable to your taxes. During my term, property taxes rose an average of 3.6% a year. Under the current council, it's been closer to 5.9%. That gap is real money out of household budgets. Personally, I don't know anyone who's received a 5.9% raise for 4 consecutive years. Transparency on how money is being spent. This council has held confidential code of conduct investigations. When I asked a simple question of how many investigations had occurred and what were the costs to those, the city said that it wouldn't be that they couldn't tell me, but that it would take 30 hours of staff time and I would need to pay $900 just to get that answer. We now know that one review alone cost $124,000. My request for the full total amount is still before the Information and Privacy Commissioner. We shouldn't, as Colwood residents, need to seek out a Freedom of Information request just to learn what council has spent on themselves.
5: And a 30-second warning.
7: Thank you. And locally, finally, I've lived in Colwood for plus 30 years now. I raised my family here. I've volunteered. I've umpired for Triangle. And I really believe the city is, I'm proud of what we're doing with the city. I'm also really proud of the staff that we have at City Hall, and to be endorsed by QP374, which are the City of Colwood employees at City Hall, means the world to me. Thank you
5: very much. The opening statement from Rob Martin. Now that we've met the candidates, let's get into some of the issues. We've had our CFAX listeners write us on the text line at 71010 with a number of issues they would like to hear both of you respond to. We've used some of that feedback to pose these questions. We're going to give each of you again 2 minutes to respond, and we'll begin with question one. And I'm going to just direct quote one of the text messages we had. They ask, would love to know each candidate's plan for Souk Road and the Colwood Crawl. We're back to Cynthia Day for a two-minute response to that question.
6: Thanks. So Souk Road is a major corridor in Colwood. In fact, was identified as our busiest corridor between Veterans Memorial Parkway and Mechosen Road. So that corridor has an option that I've been advocating for since 2015 and our first transportation master plan to create a connection between Mechosen Road and Veterans Memorial Parkway to twin that option so that when there is a problem on the roadway, there is another way to get across. That will benefit emergency preparedness, and it will benefit commuters because there will be options for people to take for local traffic only, as well as the interregional traffic that's going on Souk Road. We're also getting the transportation corridor improvements for transit, and we're advocating for those to go farther down Souk Road. Currently, they're hoping to get as far as Whale Road, and there's no plan for an extension beyond that. And we need it to go farther to reduce the blockages that happen regularly in front of Royal Roads University all the way back to Kelly Road. So those are areas that I'll prioritize.
8: Thank you very much. That's Cynthia Day. Now to Rob Martin for your response to the question about how you would deal with Souk Road and the Colwood Crawl.
7: Yeah, thank you. And I appreciate what Cynthia said there, and it's a lot of it's really accurate. Colwood residents are funneled through those two corridors that she mentioned, VMP and Souk Road, and capacity has not kept up with growth. And truth of the matter is, Colwood also can't solve this congestion from inside its own borders. This fix has to be regional, and Colwood needs to be focused on this at the CRD table as well. I served on the Victoria Regional Transit Commission and the CRD board, and I will, as Cynthia mentioned, continue to support the rapid bus lanes so that transit beats the traffic instead of sitting in it. Every bus that moves freely takes cars off of Souk Road. And we all know that transit will only win riders when it's the fastest option out there. And I'll push for three things. First, the continue to support dedicated bus lanes and transit signal priorities on Souk Road and VMP, working with both BC Transit and the Ministry of Transportation. Second, I strongly support a regional transportation service at the CRD so the West Shore has a collective voice and can find that funding. When Doug was sitting at the CRD board, he actually voted against the CRD regional transportation plan, regional transportation service. Third, and this is the most important, we need to figure out how to stop making it worse. We have had a huge amount of density.
8: 30 seconds, just so you know.
7: We've had a huge amount of density building in Beachlands and Royal Bay. And we need to take a breath. We need to take a moment, let that development happen, but also begin to focus on how are we going to start moving those residents out of our communities.
8: There's a response from candidate Rob Martin. Now, I get the sense Colwood voters really want to talk about transportation and traffic issues because our second question is on the same topic. A little different, though. What are your thoughts on alternative transportation options like a passenger ferry or light rail to connect Colwood with Victoria? And what do you think Colwood's role should be in that was another part of that question. But alternative transportation options, Cynthia Day, you have 2 minutes to respond.
6: Thank you. Unfortunately, the passenger ferry idea has been investigated and it's very expensive and may have considerable limitations due to the weather and ocean conditions that are often present in that area. So it is difficult to consider that as an option that would be affordable. And we really need to focus on affordable options because the taxpayers really don't have bottomless pockets to be paying for very expensive transportation. I think we need to focus on allowing the services that we have to function better. So those dedicated bus lanes could also include a high occupancy vehicle permissions to utilize those lanes, which would allow people who are carpooling and using more than one person in a car to actually get to places, reducing the number of cars on the road as well. As far as light rail is concerned, light rail doesn't really touch Colwood. It comes close. It is beneficial in that every car that we get off the road is one less car in front of you if you need to be in a car.
8: 30 second warning.
6: And then we need to focus on connections so that if you can access that light rail corridor, you have the option to utilize that service as well. So we need to really focus on the most affordable, effective solutions.
8: That's Cynthia Day. Now over to Rob Martin on alternative transportation options. A ferry, light rail, people want to know. What do you think?
7: Oh, I love both. And so first of all, let's talk about light rail. What's really important about light rail that we need to understand is BC Transit right now is building these dedicated bus lanes. The reason they're building those dedicated bus lanes is that they're capturing the land so that the land is there eventually when the density arrives so that you can build light rail. That window is going to be 20 to 25 years. So anybody who's selling you on this vision that rail's showing up in the next four is just not being honest with the voters of Colwood or anyone else. So we now know that there's a window between 20 and 25 years. The ferries. As mayor, I brought the Colwood to Victoria ferry proposal to the CRD board in 2021, and the board voted unanimously to support that in principle. A pre-feasibility study that was done in 2019 demonstrated that it was possible, but it didn't mean that it was a go. The next step is a full feasibility study that is funded by the province, bringing back the cost of what it will actually cost to build that ferry and what the environmental impacts will be. Once we have that feasibility study done, I would want to go to the voters of Colwood under a referendum question at the end of this next term and ask Colwood residents, is this something that they would be interested in doing? What we need to understand about the ferry system is simply this, that Beachlands and Royal Bay is going to finish with their density in about 10 years.
8: And a 30-second warning.
7: Thank you. In that 10 years, we know that rail isn't coming for 20 to 25. So we have a 10-year gap that we need to figure out how are we going to be moving those residents out of Royal Bay, out of Beachlands, into the greater Victoria area. The ferry system does that. The ferry system demonstrates that you can move 300 passengers every 20 minutes into downtown Victoria through the inner harbor. And I'm seeing the wrap-up signal.
8: There's the wrap.
7: So I'll talk about this for 20 minutes.
8: Oh, yeah. I think as demonstrated by our listeners, transportation is certainly a big issue. And who knows, maybe we'll hear more about that over the course of today. But let's move on to question three. Our listeners, no surprise here, would like to hear about rising property taxes, a concern for most municipalities in our region. What do you think of how Colwood has handled cost pressures and taxes recently? And what direction do you think Colwood should take into the future? And Cynthia Day, you get the first crack at it.
6: Thank you. I think planning is the first step because for years now we've been seeking development to come to the rescue and for development to pay for the infrastructure that it requires. But we haven't done a very good job of taking those plans and making that into our overall plan for the implementation. There are environmental conditions that can make certain routes cost a lot more, both to build and to maintain. And too often, we're not looking at the closer details of what is the least expensive way to get the most people in and through our community. So we have to really focus on not just development, but on the infrastructure that goes with it. And that really hasn't happened. In the last two terms, the development pressures in Colwood have led to a tripling of the densities that's been approved without any consideration for the sewer infrastructure or the road infrastructure. And we need to take all of those traffic assessments that have been done by each development and put it into our transportation master plan with some trigger points for when those intersections are going to be done. Because sitting at a intersection waiting for a break in a huge long line of cars is not an effective use of residents' time, and it's costing us money in not being able to realize the infrastructure that we need when we have the money in only that first year. Residents cost money. Every year that they are here, they want services, and they deserve those services. But we have to plan for that in an effective way.
8: All right. From Cynthia Day, an answer on taxes. Now over to Rob Martin.
7: Yeah, thank you. Yeah, so on taxes, I've already sort of talked about it, Brian, beforehand, but my record is clear. Over my term, the average annual increase was about 3.6%. Under this current council, it's averaged close to 5.9, with 2025 being a particularly heavy year. Here's where we need to do. We need to be making choices when it comes to our tax lifts. And we need to begin to prioritize what's important and what can be pushed off for a year or two. My focus will be first this, core services. We need to be focusing on roads, policing, fire, and parks. Get that budget before anything else new gets shown or done. First of all, as well, we need to understand our budgets, and our public needs to be able to understand our budgets. Every dollar should be traceable. As I've already talked about before, this council had one conduct review alone, which cost $124,000, but still residents don't know what the total cost that this council has spent on council code of conduct investigations. It's somewhere within the budget, but I certainly can't find it. And that's a simple answer. And if that's an answer that we can't get as residents, that becomes a governance problem. Growth, as Cynthia said, growth should pay for growth. New development should be carrying the cost of the infrastructure it needs through development cost charges, amenity charges, and the present homeowners and existing homeowners shouldn't be taking on that burden.
8: 30-second warning.
7: Thank you. So let's set that target early, and let's be public about it. Council should be telling residents where they are aiming for that budget in the process at the beginning and not landing at it on the end.
8: Very good. Came in right on time. That's Rob Martin with an answer to our question on taxes. Thank you guys so much for keeping to time so we can get to all of the questions that we received from our CFAX listeners. And the next issue is on healthcare. Traditionally, a provincial area of responsibility, but Colwood's city-run medical clinic opened in January of 2025. Many municipalities are wading in to try to help connect people with family doctors. So what do you think Colwood's role should be in helping with healthcare? Cynthia Day, 2 minutes.
6: Thank you. We did start this pilot project in Colwood, and it is a pilot project to try to bring doctors into Colwood. I 100% supported this initiative. It started actually a long time ago. We were developing youth mental health clinics in the secondary schools to address a lot of the issues. And in order to do that, we brought in doctors to explain to us what did or didn't work for them. And out of that grew some initiatives taken on by the doctors of the South Island practitioners, who brought forward a model explaining exactly what was standing in the way of doctors coming to Colwood to set up their practices. And it was the overhead. It was the being able to provide a clinic space that was workable for residents of Colwood, that was affordable for doctors to start, and that had a livable lifestyle for doctors. So doctors have been brought in. They sign over all of their income from their MSP billings to the City of Colwood, and the City of Colwood employs those doctors and provides them with both income and also benefits as municipal employees. They get pensionable time, they get holidays, so we're trying to address the burnout that doctors are facing so that these doctors can be here to help you. Now, it does cost money. We pay for the administration and the overhead of the offices that those doctors operate in. So that has to be evaluated as we go forward. We had our best guess as to what it would cost, and it may cost more than what we can afford, but I'm hoping we can find a way to refine it.
8: That's the question on what's Colwood's role in helping with healthcare from Cynthia Day, and now we get the answer from candidate Rob Martin.
7: Yeah, thank you. First of all, I want to congratulate this council. There were a lot of Colwood residents who don't have family doctors. And the fact that they now have access to a family doctor, I think, is spectacular. And I congratulate them on that. This model, saying that, and I don't ever want to diminish what I've just said, this model concerns me. And it concerns me for two reasons. First of all, the provincial government is responsible for healthcare, and the fact that we are now spending municipal dollars on healthcare means that the federal and provincial governments have failed us. The fact that we have to be stepping up as a municipality to be spending money on something that isn't the responsibility and isn't part of the community charter is more than disappointing. It's a failure to our communities. And so that's the first thing. The second thing that the one thing that really concerns me about this model is that Colwood has stated that Colwood residents have access to this clinic, these doctors. So it's only Colwood residents that get that access. Langford and View Royal have also done the same thing, that they now have medical clinics and they are prioritizing their residents. Now what that has done is that means we are now trapped. If you are a resident of Colwood, the only place you're going to get a doctor now is in Colwood. You cannot go to Langford because Langford is prioritizing their residents. You can't go to View Royal because View Royal is prioritizing their residents. And what about poor Machozen? Where is Machozen residents getting their doctors from? And so this model, in the short term, it's fixing a critical need. But long term, this needs to be a regional approach, and we shouldn't be stopping at municipal boundaries.
8: Rob Martin responding to the question regarding healthcare. And now on to our fifth question, again coming from our CFAX listeners. Somebody would like to know, what would you like to see done when it comes to parks and public spaces in the new Beachlands development? Wide open space, and I know there's plans for parks and recreation spaces. What do you see as a vision for that? And we'll give 2 minutes to Cynthia Day.
6: First and foremost, the park spaces in Royal Beach have to be safe and accessible. It's really important to have park spaces. There's a beautiful view. There's a beautiful beach. There's potential for connections to Esquimalt Lagoon. But there really has been some major issues when it comes to managing the stormwater flows through the area. We've had that area blow out onto the beach. We've had rocks and sand strewn into an area that is a sensitive ecosystem where sensitive eelgrass beds are. And those feeder forage fish breeding grounds are really critical to the salmon that live on our coast, and also the entire ecosystem right from the whales on down. So it's very critical to me that whatever we build in Colwood respects and works with the environment and is well and truly protected from flash floods, droughts, and other conditions that could leave us looking at an old mine instead of a beautiful park. So I think the most critical issue, Colwood has done a really good job with parks and connecting all of our parks from the top of Triangle Mountain to the shoreline at the ocean is a goal that we need to fully realize with even better connections and even more respect for the natural environment.
8: Cynthia Day, Colwood mayoral candidate, with a response on parks and public spaces for the new Beachlands development. Now 2 minutes to Rob Martin.
7: Thank you. Beachlands sits on some of the most beautiful waterfront in the region, and that waterfront belongs to our entire community, not just those who develop next to it. My first priority in this next 4 years is straightforward. This past February, Colwood adopted a revised waterfront stewardship plan, a nearly 4 kilometer accessible pathway from the lagoon to Beachlands, funded by a $6 million federal grant that needs to be spent by 2028. My goal will be to deliver it, build it as it's been designed, with the seating, lighting, and washrooms that make it a place residents can use safely, not simply pass through. Second, protect that access. As Royal Bay and Beachlands keeps developing, I'll hold council accountable to making sure public access to that waterfront isn't quietly designed away. Third, parklands has to be usable. Land donated through development should be land residents can actually use, not cliff ledges or leftover lots a developer couldn't build on anyways. Fourth, getting there and paying for its upkeep. If the only way is to get to a park by car and there's nowhere to park, it really isn't public. And maintenance needs to be planned for so that taxpayers aren't hit with an extraordinary bill. Beyond beachlands, I'll work with West Shore Park and Rec and our partner municipalities to keep pace with growth and bring forward the concept of community gardens in high density areas so residents without a yard can still have a place to grow food.
8: Perfect. Thank you, Rob Martin. There we go. Answers to the fifth question. We got one more question from our listeners before we move on to our next round. And it's also kind of related to development. Are you concerned that housing development in Colwood is outpacing infrastructure? And what do you think should or should not be done to address that? Cynthia Day, you have 2 minutes to respond.
6: Thank you. Yeah, I really am concerned that housing is outpacing the infrastructure. We've had numerous, or I personally have had numerous residents connect with me to say how much they appreciated my vote in opposition to some of the six-story buildings that have been put in on Souk Road. They have been put in without consideration for where the sewer capacity will come from. They've been put in without consideration for safe access to go in more than a right-in, right-out direction. And if we build these places without a safe access point, people are going to break the rules, and that's going to put other people at risk. Also, our house is usually our largest investment in our whole lives. And when you have a little one or two-story home with a six-story behemoth going in beside you, your investment is at risk. And we have to protect our people. We have to keep them safe on our roads. We have to make sure that their taxes don't go up astronomically to provide sewer enhancements. And we have to be sure that we plan our communities to develop in a way that makes sense for people. If you can't build it with a good access and good services, perhaps you need to wait until you can get those things. Thanks.
8: Cynthia Day, on the question of do you think or are you concerned that housing development is outpacing infrastructure, now the response from Rob Martin.
7: Yeah, I'm concerned as well. And I think anybody who takes Souk Road at 7:30 in the morning also knows, and they're concerned about it as well. Colwood has approved a lot of growth in a short period of time, especially at Royal Bay and Beachlands. That was always the plan. That went through many councils to develop that. But today, my position is simple. We need to take a breath. I support a pause on new rezonings and OCP amendments for major new density measured in years, not months. I would not block projects that have already been that are already complying with their zoning. The city should not go back on its word. The housing we do need, though, is different. We do need purpose-built rentals. We do need secondary and carriage suites, and we do need to have partnerships with our nonprofit providers so we're helping those people who need it the most. That density does fit, and we can find that in our neighborhoods. I also won't pretend that council can undo provincial legislation. The province now requires 3 to 4 units on most single-family lots without a rezoning and removes public hearings for many of those projects. I'll hold Colwood to the provincial minimals rather than exceeding it, and keeping the design controls that we still have, tree retention, setbacks, and street safes. Growth, as I've said before, growth must pay for growth, and we need to begin focusing on that infrastructure.
8: Okay, a response from Rob Martin. And with that, that concludes the six questions we have today from our listeners. So thank you again so much to everybody who wrote us at 71010 with those issues they wanted to hear from. But we're not done yet. You're listening to the CFAX mayoral debates today. It's Colwood. We got Rob Martin and Cynthia Day here Doug Kobayashi is also on the ballot, but he could not be here today. And we're moving on to our next round, and I've always thought this is the best part of the CFACS events that we do for elections, and this is where we let you both ask each other questions and engage in open debate. So here's how it's going to work. We are going to let Cynthia to start, pose a question. You'll have about 60 seconds to ask your question or engage the topic, and then you'll have 5 minutes each to discuss amongst yourselves. You'll each have a chance to ask two questions of each other with the time we have left here. So let's begin. Cynthia, you have the first crack at asking your question of Rob Martin.
6: Thank you. Rob, I'd really like to understand. I hear you saying that you would put a pause on new developments, but I also know that we had reserved capacity for 2,800 homes for sewer servicing in Royal Bay, which at that time included Royal Beach. And then during your term as mayor, that number tripled. It was three times the amount because 2,850 were approved for Royal Beach, three times the amount because 2,800 were for North Royal Bay and 2,800 were for South Royal Bay. And yet, we had no investigation and no provision for additional sewage treatment capacity in the plant for the whole CRD. And not only that, but the lines aren't even big enough from Colwood Corners on to carry that sewage to a plant if we could increase the capacity. So how do you reconcile the fact that you approved three times the number of homes, but did nothing about the sewer infrastructure to service them?
8: There's the topic. You now have 5 minutes. You don't need to take the whole thing, but you have up to 5 minutes to discuss, and we'll start with your response.
7: Okay, great. So first of all, the sewer capacity that we're talking about, there was always a plan to build that second sewer plant. Michael Baxter talked extensively about that. Mike, for those listeners who aren't aware of Michael Baxter was the engineer with the city of Colwood. Then he was elected as a councillor. And so we were moving towards that. Now, if we stayed at the numbers that you're talking about, that we had we not tripled those numbers, right now the way the legislation would have done and been written, that number could have been quadrupled. So that number would have actually been higher than what this number that you're talking about. I'm also interested and fascinated with the fact that we're talking about this now, but in 2024, this council approved 500 more units in Royal Bay. So I would love to hear how you square that circle.
6: For sure. I haven't always agreed with every move that this council has made. I've been advocating for both road infrastructure to be improved and for the sewer infrastructure to be discussed. And there hasn't been a plan. I've been very frustrated that we're not talking about either the road improvements that have been known about since 1999 when Royal Bay was first approved. Things like the intersection at the corner of Latoria and Wishart Road were in the original traffic impact assessment, but we're not talking about those things. And we aren't talking about where that sewage treatment would occur or how it would be paid for. And the only answer I've been able to get is that the CRD will have to be the one to sort that out.
8: Would you like to respond?
7: No, that's it's. I'm good with this topic.
8: Okay. Yeah. Well, that's all good. If we have any closing statements on that topic,
6: I still don't understand why you increased the number of homes because the legislation does not require us to increase sewer capacity. It requires us to increase the number of homes on lots that have sewer capacity.
7: So I'm sorry, I didn't want to be interrupted. So we had Royal Bay and Royal Beachlands. It was Royal Beach before, so excuse me, Beachlands and Royal Bay. And if we want to talk specifically about Beachlands and the density increases that occurred at Beachlands, that was something that council chose to increase. That wasn't a single choice that I made That was something that was presented to the entire council. Yes, you voted against it, but the entire council, including Doug Kobayashi, voted in support of it. So it was seen as something that we needed to support in the region, that we needed to bring housing to that to our community. We were, you need to think back to 2021, 2022. We were in a housing crisis at that point. We were coming out of COVID. We didn't know the costs were going astronomically high on housing, and we were trying to create how do we create that housing and be supportive to the region and about how we build that out. We saw that as a council as something that was important to contribute. I'm proud of that decision. I'm not going to back away from that decision. I think that was the right decision. I think if you look long term, that's going to be a beautiful community of Beachlands. I'm proud of it. If you look at this present council, they're very happy to be going to ribbon cuttings and celebrating the fact that those numbers are there right now. And I will continue to support Royal Bay and Beachlands. I will say though that we are at a density point where we are starting to see the fundamental failures of certain intersections and certain roads. And some of that has to do with Colwood and the building, but it also has to do with the region. There's a lot of pressure coming on Colwood roads that are coming from Souk and from Langford. And we need to recognize that needs to be a regional addressed. And sometimes we can't control what other municipalities are choosing to do.
8: All right, there we go. Debate on the topic of Cynthia Day's choosing, our first question out. And now we're going to flip the table around and let Rob Martin take 60 seconds to ask a question of Cynthia Day, and then there will be up to 5 minutes for discussion. And in your own time, Rob Martin.
7: Sure. So this was going to be, actually, I thought Doug was going to be here, so it was going to be posted to Doug, but I'm going to pose it to you, Cynthia. And forgive me that you may not have the same amount of information, but I still would love to know the answer to it. And I've already talked about it, that the city has confirmed that there were $124,000 was spent on a single ethic review of one counselor.
8: And I'll just make sure you're into the microphone.
7: Sorry.
8: Yeah, there you go.
7: And that specific counselor on social media has actually said that she believes that it's closer to $250,000 that's been spent. I don't know what the number is, because again, through my Freedom of Information request, I haven't received it. Do you have any idea how many reviews that have been done by the Fairness Advisor this term, and what those costs are? And why do you believe that residents should need to get a Freedom of Information request to find out the number of events and what the total cost was? And I want to talk specifically, and I want to be really clear, in-camera rules protects the privacy of people. It doesn't protect budgets.
8: That's the 60 seconds to ask the topic. So
7: let's
8: open up the discussion. 5 minutes now for you two to discuss, and we'll begin with a response from Cynthia Day.
6: For sure. So the investigations obviously have the potential to really negatively impact both members of council and the council as a whole. As far as getting the information on the numbers, you may recall that I had a very difficult time getting information on the costs for my own investigation back in 2018, when you had me censured for speaking out about an issue that happened in my neighborhood around a tree that had been planted in a boulevard improvement with a permit with the city. So those numbers were pretty huge at the time, and I felt pretty concerned that I wasn't able to get the numbers. I have tried to advocate for a better process going forward. I don't think we've found the answer to that yet. And trying to get a balance between ensuring that the public is properly protected from any abuse of power by members of council is an important thing to do. But at the same time, we need to do some work on engagement with our community to understand what the potential costs are. So I think that there are big costs. I don't think I have those numbers, I don't have the numbers from when it happened to me. I don't have the numbers from when it's happened to someone else. and I don't have a fulsome picture yet of the number of investigations that have been done, because they are being done at arm's length to weed out any potential for investigations that are not really merited. And I believe that it's really way more important to put our emphasis on knowing the number and the costs associated with it. Once we have reviewed the appropriateness of how much money is being spent on legal fees overall, because there's quite a few areas where it's difficult to share what the actual numbers are without revealing something to the detriment of all the residents of Colwood, too.
8: Still time for a follow-up.
7: Yeah, yeah. So thank you. I mean, I understand when you're talking about legal and you don't want to give away your strategy if you're in negotiations in regard to something. But this isn't something that the city has been very clear that when I submitted that FOI request, this wasn't something that was confidential. They didn't say, no, we can't tell you that. They said, no, it's going to take us 30 hours of a staff member going through invoices to be able to provide you that number. And that tells me, first of all, council never asked the question. Because if council asked the question of how much was being spent on these investigations, they would provide it. And the city would say, well, we already know what the answer is, so here's what the answer is. So when we talk about transparency and accountability, we need to make sure that our council is being transparent to our public and being held accountable to the public. And when you can't tell us a simple dollar amount of how much money has been spent on council code of conduct investigations, and you can't tell us how many of those events have happened, that's a true governance issue. To be honest, when I submitted that FOI, I had no idea I was going to get the answer that I got. I expected that I was going to get the estimate is 3 hours, and I was expecting to get a number of $10,000 to $20,000, and I was, because I was interested. I had heard a rumor about a specific counselor about something, and so I was just curious how much it was. I had no idea that this was going to be the numbers that we would talk about. And it's astronomical. And it's shocking to me that nobody on this present council chose to ask the question, how many?
8: Well, let's get, with 30 seconds left in this question, a response from Cynthia Day.
6: Thank you. I think that we did ask the question. The difficulty is in getting the answer. So I had that difficulty when you were the mayor. You didn't tell me how much you spent on my investigation. And I understand there's been a lot of issues around trying to find the best way to deal with the issue. And I certainly identify that it is hundreds of thousands of dollars, and it does need to be looked at, both the number and the cost of the investigations.
8: And we're at time for that question and response, but now we get to continue. So there we go. On to the next question. Cynthia Day, we're back to you. You get 60 seconds to set the topic, ask the question, and then you'll have 5 minutes to discuss.
6: So I want to talk about some of the transportation planning in Colwood. So many years ago, we were trying to find ways to fund improvements to the Machozen corridor. And instead of finding those solutions, council chose to instead focus on Latoria Road. Latoria Road is supposed to become a four-lane transportation corridor that takes you to the Veterans Memorial Parkway, and it goes through a bottomless peat bog that is creating consistent challenges over at least the 24 years I've been on council to address the stability of both the road infrastructure and the sewer and water infrastructure below it. Why did you not consider the environmental conditions that road would require
8: There's the 60 seconds, now 5 minutes of discussion, starting with Rob Martin's response.
7: Yeah, I would suggest, Cynthia, that I did, and the way I did was through trusting our engineering department and the professionals who understand that. I have no expertise when it comes to environmental decisions around that. I lean on the professionals who tell me if that's viable or not viable. We need to understand, living on an island and living in where we are in Colwood, we're trapped. Right now, as we talked about at the beginning, we have basically two ways to get out of Colwood. We've got Machosen Road, well, three, if you think of it. You can go up Machosen Road to get to Souk Road, and then Souk Road's going to get you out of the community, or you can take VMP. And those are the only two options that we have right now to have us leave our community. So we need to be focused on how are we going to move those people in the future. And I would love to hear, if you don't think that we should be pushing people onto VMP, where should we be pushing them?
6: I definitely feel that Machosen Road Corridor is a required infrastructure. It is the most direct route for a number of people in Colwood. And also the Veterans Memorial Parkway puts you down through a valley in the wrong direction and then up over the top of a mountain and down the other side. So it's not only longer, but it also leads you to a more congested place. So once you leave Colwood on VMP, you're in Langford, and that roadway is very quickly filling up to be the same as Souk Road Corridor is, but it's even putting you farther back in the lineup to get to town if that is your destination. More and more, I think people are not just going downtown. Of course we need to go downtown. We need to go to different hospitals. We need to go to different regions. We need to be able to exit Colwood and go to the ferries to leave the island or go to the airport to leave the island. Those are all things that we need to do. But we need more connections and more of that quarter. And I was really frustrated back in 2015 that we weren't even talking about our actual ability to build. We were doing basically a planning exercise when we did our transportation master plan. So I think we need to get down to the nuts and bolts, and this council has done that. I have urged this council to look at the actual conditions on Machosen Road and come up with a plan for how we can move more traffic through that corridor. Not close the other corridors, but consider that putting four lanes through a peat bog is probably going to be more expensive infrastructure than putting three lanes through a rocky, busy corridor.
7: So how do you expect that we're going to be capturing that land on Machosen Road? And we have an elementary school and a middle school that goes along Machosen Road. Are you planning on speeding Machosen Road up? Is that the concept?
6: Not speeding it up, but smoothing out the bumps. We need to flow more traffic rather than move traffic quickly. If we move traffic quickly through Colwood, it's just going to end up stopped somewhere further down in the wherever it is you're going, whether it's going to Langford, going to Costco, going to the hospital, you're going to end up at some point where there's a great deal of congestion and you're going to need to slow down. So why speed to get there? You don't have to be faster, but it's really frustrating to be stopped.
8: Let's call that one there with only a few minutes left in our event. We want to make sure we give Rob Martin a chance to ask a final question and for one more round of debate on the topic. So, Rob Martin, the floor is yours.
7: Sure. So, Cynthia, in 2022, you opposed the council pay increase. 5 months after the election, you voted not only for the raise, but for it to be retroactively paid to January 1st. In fact, you and Doug had to amend the 2023 budget, raising the 2023 tax increase from 6.43% to 6.71%. To pay for the council increase. Why did you feel it was important for this council to pay themselves retroactively, especially since you opposed it in 2022?
8: All right, we're going to do 4 minutes of discussion.
6: Perfect. Well, I think when I originally opposed the raise, it was because I've always worked as a volunteer on council. When I first started on council, I think I made $600 a month. And I figured, well, at least it would pay for some childcare. But having three kids, the childcare was hard to find. But it really is a matter of allowing all people who want to be involved in politics to be involved in politics, to speak up for your community. I've been a scout leader, a beaver leader, a cub leader, and I really recognize that there's a lot of people who would love to help out, but financially, in order to pay the mortgage, they can't do it if there's no money there to support them. So it takes a lot of time to be on

0: after the election. And the fact that you guys ran during the last election saying you opposed the pay increase because you didn't think Colwood residents could afford it and it shouldn't be paid. And then afterwards, not only did you pay yourselves, and here's a simple principle that I want to talk about. No council should ever give themselves a raise. And that was what I ran on in 2022. That's why it was so important for me to have that raise occur before the election, not after the election, because nobody should be paying themselves. It should have been for the following council. When this council made a decision in 2023 that they were going to increase it, that should have been starting in 2026 after this election, not retroactively paying yourselves back to the beginning of the last term.
1: Well, I appreciate your concern, and it's easy to look at that separate from everything else. But really and truly, the drivers for the costs for the city of Colwood taxes is not the remuneration for the Colwood Council. It really is the lack of services, the lack of planning, the rushing things through at the last minute, the not incorporating all of the details from the traffic impact assessments into a realistic plan that says, you know, in 5 years we're going to get a new light at this intersection. And those are the issues that are really driving the costs of taxes in Colwood, not the municipal councillor's remuneration. So I think that that's putting the focus on the wrong area. We need good people making good decisions. And it seemed to me that it took us a long time to deal with that. It felt like it had been dealt with already. It felt like the community supported what we were doing. So that's where I take my cue from. I take my cue from the residents.
2: And with that, we are out of time for today's event. I would like to thank you both so much, Cynthia Day and Rob Martin, who will be on your ballot for Colwood Mayor when you vote on October 17th. There'll also be the name Doug Kobayashi, the incumbent mayor, who could not be here today. But we want to thank everybody for participating, and we will be doing it again tomorrow when we meet the mayoral candidates from Saanich. I'm Ryan Price. Remember to vote on October 17th.
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5: From the National Newsroom of the Canadian Press, I'm John Kennedy. Canada and more than two dozen other nations are condemning Iran over its suspected role in a planned attack on a British airbase. Their joint statement rejects Iran's alleged use of violence and warns against threats carried out through intermediaries. British Prime Minister Andy Burnham says a suspected plot last month was almost certainly directed by Iran's Revolutionary Guard. RAF Fairford has been used by American bombers in the ongoing war against Iran, and the statement is also backed by France, Germany, Australia, and the United States. The referendum campaigns focused on Alberta's place in Confederation have entered their home stretch. In a Thanksgiving video message released today, Prime Minister Mark Carney drew on his Alberta roots to make a pitch for Canada. He says Ottawa is doing big things for Alberta.
6: Thousands of new homes, high-speed rail, a new pipeline to the West Coast that will create lasting opportunity and prosperity for hundreds of thousands of people in this province and across the country. In fact, we're building across Canada at a speed and scale not seen in generations.
5: Prime Minister says Canada is worth fighting for. France's new ambassador in Ottawa says her country is open to working closer with Canada on defense procurement.
7: French Ambassador Hélène Farnaud-Dufremont's statement comes despite a push for Europe to develop a fully autonomous arms industry. Farnaud-Dufremont said in a French language interview, France can help Canada build up its defense base by sharing best practices. She pointed to France being the only member state of the European Union to have retained a comprehensive defense industrial and technological base. In February, Canada became the first non-European partner in an EU loan program for joint defense projects called Security Action for Europe, or SAFE. Don Mitchell, The Canadian Press.
5: A dozen people rallied in downtown Montreal to express solidarity with protesters in India.
8: They're denouncing the recent crackdown on the movement against contentious revisions of India's voter lists. Speakers at the rally said they want to raise awareness to the political unrest in India.

0: India's Election Commission has removed more than 130 million names from voter lists in the last few months. Opposition parties and protest groups say the changes disproportionately erased voters who oppose the party in power. The Indian government has denied these claims. Lisa Laporte, The Canadian Press.
1: A new documentary about Elon Musk is set for wide release in North America this week. The world's first trillionaire has posted about the documentary a number of times on social media over the past couple of weeks, calling filmmaker Alex Gibney a number of names leading up to the theatrical release. He posted on X that Gibney is a, quote, idiot, horrible human, and shill for the far left, after calling the film a hit piece when it was announced 3 years ago. This is the Canadian Press. In sports, Olivia Holt scored twice and added an assist to lead Denmark to a 4-3 victory over Canada in a women's international soccer friendly in Toronto today. Olivia Smith, Evelyn Veens, and Delaney Pridham scored for Canada. The loss left Casey Stoney still seeking her first victory against a top 15 opponent since taking over as Canada's head coach in January 2025. The Toronto Raptors have signed center Jamarian Sharp, the NBA club announced today. The 7'5" Sharp was named the NBA G League's Defensive Player of the Year, and in a corresponding move, the Raptors waived guard Chucky Hepburn. Saskatchewan Roughriders quarterback Trevor Harris is tired of talking about it. He wants his team to be about it. The Roughriders fell 44-24 to the CFL-leading Alouettes in Montreal this afternoon to have their losing streak extend to 4 games. With 2 games left, Saskatchewan is tied with Winnipeg and Calgary at 16 points. From the Canadian Press, I'm John Kennedy.
2: Dangerous online behavior by its AI models is leading Anthropic to cut off some internet access. TechCrunch reports Anthropic is cutting off live internet access to its internal evaluations until further notice so it can straighten out the rogue AI agent. The company says it was able to identify multiple cases of unintended model actions during evaluations and internal use of Claude. Some instances involved targeting websites run by U.S. government agencies. Most Americans oppose betting on election results, according to a new survey. The Reuters Ipsos poll found 60% of U.S. voters, regardless of party affiliation, are against wagering on elections through prediction markets like Kalshi and Polymarket. 13% of those who responded to the survey said they support betting on elections. And Apple is putting another spotlight on new products this week. The tech giant will hold its Welcome Home event on Tuesday. It's unclear what products will be showcased, but reports say we could see a new Apple TV, as well as different models of the HomePod. Tech Report. I'm Matt Mattinson.
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1: Entertainment is broken. Great podcasts online. Richard Cross is part of it, and he's with us now, richardcross.ca, to get connected with all things Richard. And he's traveling. He's touring. He's on tour. I got to get a Richard Cross t-shirt.
2: That's how we make the money.
1: The big money.
2: It's the Richard Cross t-shirts, hats, and we've just recently added large brass medallions you can wear with my face on them.
1: Yeah, that very sounds nice. Fantastic, actually. I would wear that. Richard Cross, John Cleese doing shows, and John doing the show thing, and Richard doing Fireside Chat. Is that a good way to say it afterwards?
2: Yeah, I think so. So but we've been doing these for a little while now, and we play The Holy Grail, the movie The Holy Grail. It's 52 years old, and I'll tell you, it's still as hilarious as it was when it was released 52 years ago. So funny. It has aged really, really well. And we play that, and then I bring John Cleese out, and we talk about Monty Python. We talk about a wide ranging of things. We've done, I don't know how many of these now, a lot of them now. And I'm interviewing him for an hour on stage every night, and it's different every night. The guy turns 87 years old this month, and he is sharp and remembers details and is absolutely hilarious. And it's the kind of humor that sometimes kind of sneaks up on you. He'll start to tell a story about his family or maybe about one of the pythons or whatever, and then it'll just take a sharp left turn into something absolutely hilarious. So great. I've really enjoyed being out on the road with him and playing these great theaters all over Ontario.
1: Cool stuff. All right, it's too bad you guys don't get out to the West Coast, because it's I think there's so many people yet to discover the film, because generation over generation, and there's so many people that it is such a core part of their lives, generally, well, right?
2: You know, it's been really funny to see who's coming to these shows, because we've been playing these theaters that are upwards of 2,000 people coming to see us or coming to see him. And I thought, okay, well, it'll be of a certain generation. And it's absolutely not. It is. We have 12-year-olds, which I'm not sure it's entirely appropriate for, coming to the show all the way up to, I met a guy that was 90 the other day at one of these things. So it really is kind of an all-ages event.
1: It's cool stuff. All right. Is there a place where everyone can find us? RichardCross.ca have more info on this one?
2: Yeah, and if you most of the shows are sold out, but do check JFL and you know, in either Montreal or Ottawa. That's the only two cities we have left on the tour, and you'll be able to see if there are tickets left for those shows. And it's I got to tell you, even if I wasn't hosting it, I would tell you it's worth it. It's a really fun show.
1: Okay, good stuff. RichardCross.ca to get connected. Now to the movies. The best thing about superhero movies is there's the end game to all of them, in my opinion. But I realize some of y'all love them. So what do we got going on?
2: Well, this is kind of a funny thing. The you know, biggest movie in theaters right now was released in 2019. So the Avengers Endgame was re-released last week, and it was trying to sort of stir up a little bit of interest for Doomsday, which is the new Avengers film, which will be out in December. And they thought, let's give them a little taste. Let's give them, you know, an idea of what's coming. So they re-released Endgame with a few extra scenes and some extra tarting up, and it made a lot of money. And so it was already one of the biggest hits of all time. But with this little, you know, extra bit of cash from last weekend tacked on, it is now the number one film of all time at the box office. And it beat Avatar. And so Avatar went to number one for like a really long time when it came out. I don't have the facts and figures right in front of me here, but it was a global hit. And then Avatar 2, which came out in 2022, also became a global hit. And these were movies that are kind of confounding to me in a way, because I don't mind sitting in front of them once when I have to review them. But they're not movies that I ever go back and revisit. But somehow, you know, when they're released, they become these giant hits. Anyway, so Endgame made an extra $87 million last weekend alone. Not bad for a movie that was released seven years ago. And it became the number two worldwide release now is at the top of the box office charts for all time. So it's pretty good stuff. If you're an Endgame fan, you now have something else to talk about online.
1: So when that movie came out, it was before the pandemic, which changed everything to do with movies. But it seemed to me that the going out to movies versus streaming was tilted in the very much the wrong direction for movies. And is that, you think, a little bit of help from the fact that this year in particular, people are re-engaged with movie theaters? Oh, that helps?
2: This is the best year at the movie theater since 2019. Mm-hmm. And it is driven by movies that people want to see. You know, obviously, The Devil Wears Prada did really well. The Michael Jackson biography became the first music bio to make over $1 billion. You know, and it goes on and on and on. There was Project Hail Mary with Ryan Gosling, which became kind of an unexpected major hit way back in May. And this, you know, summer season has been very kind to the box office with, you know, giant hits planted amongst smaller movies like Obsession and Backrooms, which kind of came out of left field, but really proved that people love going to the movies. They like it when you have this sense of community that is built when you're sitting in an audience and you're all facing one way, watching something on a screen in front of you. And I think that the people that have really driven this, because older people, generally speaking, never gave up on the movies. They went and they, you know, didn't watch them on streaming as much. But the younger generation kind of abandoned them because you could watch them at home and whatever else. Now it's Gen Zers who are saying, you know what, enough of watching everything on my computer screen, enough of sitting and feeling the isolation of being alone at home or, you know, whatever, with one or two people. Let's get a crowd and go be part of a crowd, a bigger crowd, and watch a movie. And they have driven the box office this year.
1: Fascinating stuff. Last week on Booze and Reviews, we talked about the Digger movie. It was a bit of a this way, maybe this, maybe that, for delightfully weird, but kind of cool, but not great.
2: A beautiful catastrophe, I think is what
1: that what
2: I
1: you said?
2: It.
1: I heard that from a couple of people in their own words. Turns out the catastrophe part was with a capital C.
2: Yeah, it was. And, you know, Tom Cruise, probably the biggest movie star in the world. If, you know, generally speaking, if he is in the right movie, i.e. if he's in, you know, one of the big Mission Impossible movies, although the last one didn't do all that well. But if he's in Top Gun or something like that, people will go. And they will go simply because, you know, it's got that Tom Cruise stamp on it. And I think they were hoping that Digger would appeal to a couple of what they call quadrants, you know. And the quadrants are the sort of the way they look at the audience and break them down into various sections. And I think they were looking for the art house quadrant plus the Tom Cruise quadrant plus, you know, the more adventurous. And you put all that together and hopefully that would have created some kind of action at the box office. It didn't. This week it made about $20 million globally. It cost $150 million to make. And, you know, Tom Cruise, a star of that magnitude. Generally speaking, what makes him a star of that magnitude is their draw overseas and international sales. And the international sales were also very weak. So this is just one of those movies that just did not click. Maybe it'll be revisited as a classic years from now, but I'm afraid to say that Digger is kind of dead at the box office.
1: Richard Crouse, coming up for you next, Booze and Reviews will review another movie.
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1: Booze and Reviews, a Richard Krause production. It's an opportunity for us to get a review on one show. What's one show all about, and how can we entertain and have some fun with it, too? Richard Krause has a checkered bartending past that he likes to share with us, so we let him live in the limelight of our host. Richard, what are we watching?
2: Well, we're looking at a movie called The Social Reckoning, and this is a legal thriller starring Mikey Madison, who won an Academy Award last year for her work in a movie called Anora. Jeremy Allen White is in it. We know him from The Bear, and he's won a whole shelf full of Emmy Awards for his work there. Jeremy Strong, who was on Succession and won Emmys for that, plays Mark Zuckerberg. And essentially what this is a companion piece to the 2010 film The Social Network, which was a big hit, all about the founding of Facebook. And The Social Reckoning is based on the 2021 Facebook leak by a whistleblower called Francis Hagan, who's played by Mikey Madison, and the Wall Street Journal reporter, Jeff Horowitz, who put it all together and did a 17-part sort of expose about how Facebook operates. And so it's an interesting enough story in real life. Hagan was a data engineer for Facebook, and she really believed in Facebook. She believed in the idea that you should have this sort of online forum that will bring people together, that will socialize people, that will, connect vast groups of people. She believed in that idea, but what she began to discover more and more is that the social platforms executives knew that the products, i.e. Facebook and Instagram, were amplifying misinformation, hate, and causing body images, issues, and also, lots of other things like outrage and privacy risks and cyberbullying and all that kind of thing. And she wasn't really sure what to do about it. So she gets in touch with this guy from the Wall Street Journal, and together, using documents that were, let's just say, dubiously, gotten by her, they exposed a lot of this stuff. And, it's an interesting look at whistleblowing. It's an interesting look at the idea of, someone taking on a mega corporation, of it's a David and Goliath kind of story. But Aaron Sorkin is, as we know, a very talented writer and a director, but he's made something here that kind of feels like, in the years before we were all consumed by social media, we were still watching television in big numbers. It feels like that. It feels like a really long episode of The West Wing, like prestige television from the 1990s. But it also feels like it's telling us stuff that we already know and kind of lecturing to us about stuff that we already know. It's no secret that it can get pretty toxic over on social media. It's no secret that misinformation and, this free speech absolutism that a lot of the founders of these big social platforms, parrot and say that, they really, really believe in, is more a way of, just allowing anyone to post pretty much anything online, as long as it goes to get engagement and clicks, which then equals money. So we haven't really learned anything from The Social Network. Mikey Madison is fine in this. Her external performance in Anora, which was all passion and big, and it was fun and a really exciting performance, has been turned inward. She's good in it. Jeremy Allen White is giving what I think is now his standard Jeremy Allen White performance, which, not a lot of fireworks, but really solid. And Jeremy Strong, to my mind, is kind of robotic in this. Even though he's a great actor, I don't know that I got the essence of Mark Zuckerberg from him. So for me, this is kind of a mixed bag. I think that this is the kind of movie that streaming was made for, but it's going to be playing in the big screen in theaters, and I always encourage people to see stuff on the big screen. But this one just kind of felt like it was telling me things I already know, tied up in a big, you know, flashy package.
1: Well, it's interesting because I think that people would agree that Facebook has become so deeply integrated in our lives between Instagram, WhatsApp, and all of it. Mm-hmm. And everybody is also deeply uncomfortable with it.
2: Yeah.
1: Right. And
2: but
1: so
2: we don't do anything about it.
1: But we don't do anything about it. But at the same time, it's almost like I smoke cigarettes in the morning, but I don't want to talk about smoking cigarettes because I know they're not good for me. Right. Like it's kind of like one of those. OK, so well, if it's a movie that we know, where do we go for some drinks for this, Richard Cross?
2: Well, I thought, you know, we'd have a look at some drinks that have gone viral, that people have popularized online. So there's a drink called a Dirty Spritz, and it's kind of a new drink. It's a mashup. It's not the historic Italian drink. What you need to make a Dirty Spritz is an ounce of Cardamaro. It's a low-proof wine-based Italian Amaro that you can get at your local liquor store. You need an ounce of sherry, half an ounce of olive brine, and 2 ounces of extra brut champagne. That's extra dry champagne, and 2 ounces of club soda. So you build it over ice in a wine glass. You add all those ingredients in, and you garnish it with 3 olives and an orange twist. Hmm. And it's got this really kind of strange but strangely appealing taste to it. It is sort of like a dirty, like in the terms of dirty martini, like a dirty Aperol spritz, but it's kind of delicious.
1: Kind of delicious. All right. It feels like a naughty Aperol spritz, yep. I suppose. Booze and reviews, richardcross.ca to get connected with Richard. Okay, so if we are going to watch more Facebook movies with The Social Reckoning, what else are we going to drink?
2: I'm going to drink something called The Spaghetti. And this is... a drink that was popular online. I first found out about it. There's a bar in New York called the International Bar that's been there for 75 years or something. And I was looking down at their list of drinks, and I saw this drink. And I thought, with my eyes being what they are, I thought it said spaghetti. And I said, what's the spaghetti drink? He goes, no, it's the spaghetti. So it's very simple. You take a Miller High Life and you pour, and everything should be chilled when you're making this. So you take a Miller High Life, very cold. You open the beer and you drink or pour off about 2 ounces of it, so there's room left in the neck of it. Then to that you add an ounce or an ounce and a half of Aperol liqueur, and then a little bit of fresh lemon juice. And you just let all that, you know, settle and sink in and just drink it out of the bottle. And it's a really nice, refreshing cocktail. If you want to change it up a little bit, you can use Campari instead of the Aperol, which makes it a little drier. It's got a bit more of a bitter flavor with that, but it's pretty good stuff.
1: So, like, it makes me think of like those, the Proseccos and the Champagnes, right? Like those kinds of drinks? Is it like that?
2: It was sort of, except that instead of having like a Prosecco cocktail, you're just taking the Prosecco away and replacing it with beer. Yeah,
1: very good. Well, to quote Richard's typing here, recession chic. I love it.
2: Yes.
1: So I got 15 seconds. I need you to summarize Gator Wine in 15 seconds because I still want to hear it.
2: Well, it's a great way to stretch a bad bottle of wine. So you take cheap red wine and you take light blue Gatorade. You pour both in a chilled wine glass over ice and you stir it, and that's it. And it went viral. And, you know, it's not great, but if you have a crappy bottle of red wine around, it might be worth a try.
1: Check the weather map just to make sure you don't get hit by a tornado, huh?
2: Uh-huh,
1: RichardCrouse.ca. Get connected with Richard. His Entertainment is Broken podcast. And there you go. Booze and reviews. Thank you, brother.
2: Thank you.
3: Now this update from the Canadian Press. Canada and more than two dozen other countries are now condemning Iran over its suspected role in a planned attack against a British airbase. British Prime Minister Andy Burnham says a suspected plot last month was almost certainly directed by Iran's Revolutionary Guard, targeting RAF Fairford, which is used by American bombers in the ongoing war against Iran. The referendum campaigns, focused on Alberta's place in Confederation, have entered the home stretch. Prime Minister Mark Carney's Thanksgiving video message drew on his Alberta roots to make a pitch for a stronger Canada, saying the country is worth fighting for. Meanwhile, a documentary about the world's first trillionaire, Elon Musk, is set for release wide across North America this week. Musk has said a number of things over social media about the documentary over the past couple of weeks, calling the filmmaker Alex Gibney names online leading up to the release. From the Canadian Press, I'm John Kennedy.
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1: Mohit is here. Mo joins us from Ontario. Mohit Rajans is a, he's kind of a teacher, really, is what it is. He likes to, he's a translator, and he translates things with AI and technology into business, into life, into parenting. And you can connect at mohit.ai. He is a real person, or thinkstart.ca if you're afraid that he's not for real. I promise you, he's very much for real. And he joins us to talk about things going on in the world of AI, adopting AI. I'd throw another word at you. Enrolling in AI is a, it's a big word. Like, enrollment is like, okay, I'm in, give me the good stuff. And it seems like we sort of start to adopt things and then things change. So we can't keep up. There's a bit of a hamster wheel happening. We know we've got to learn it. At the same time, we're probably better off if we just get enrolled in the idea of it. Tell me what you're going through.
19: I like what you're pointing out here, and I think that's where some of the frustration's happening right now. It's that, what do you mean adopt? The last time I thought about adopting something, it was a human or it was an animal. And so why is it that all of a sudden some people are saying to us, we need an adoption plan for this technology? And I think that's where a lot of the confusion's happening, but that's not stopping both the federal government and your employer in some cases with this idea that, oh, we need to put all of this plan in place, and everybody on their marketing material to their spreadsheet are making room for what is referred to as AI adoption. And the truth is that you and I probably don't even realize, or some, most people don't realize, that some of this technology is already adopting the way that you work. And so you might not think to yourself that we are in the phase of actually adopting this technology. You might not think you're even using AI. But what I'm finding is there's two forces that are coming together at once. On one, you have got this monster federal force that's saying we want more of the population using this technology, putting out free resources, etc. And then you've got workplaces that aren't even telling their employers that this technology is part of the update and the technology that they're using on a daily basis.
1: So I'm going to repeat part of that because I think it's very powerful. So you had said adopting AI, and we only think of our selfish little lens about, okay, I'm adopting AI. So I said enrollment, and you can be adopting AI but not be enrolled in it, meaning like your bosses are putting it into your systems, but you don't really buy it. You're not really, you're okay, boss says use it, fine, doing what I'm told, but I'm not really enrolled in it. And then you said AI is adopting us, whether we like it or not. We need to realize that part, Mohit, because we have to get on this train or get off this train, and AI has already hooked us onto the train, whether we like it or not.
19: I think the natural progression of the tools that many of us use on a daily basis have had an update that should be an indication that artificial intelligence is being used in them. The Microsoft suite that we use on a daily basis itself used to seem like the most archaic thing. It used to seem like the last thing we wanted to use when it came down to anything technical. Now, if you look at those updates, none of them have the old style that we're used to. None of them have the frustrations there. And it's an increasing amount of intuitiveness that's coming within the apps that we use that we've never asked for. It's this cognitive offloading that we, in some cases, we don't even know how to go back to the older version. Have you tried to uninstall a newer version of an app based on an AI feature? It's virtually impossible. Yeah. I think that's going to be one of the next phases of what people would demand from some of these newer technologies.
1: That's a whole other conversation. Yes, the ability to unroll it. So let me bring up a couple of things to draw attention specifically to what I think that you're saying is that they're there. When I log into my office.com, right, Office 365, It doesn't even show any of the other apps anymore. You used to come to a landing page that was like, choose your app. And Google was kind of the same, right? Do you want Gmail? Do you want the calendar? Right? Do you want analytics? You used to have a choice. There is no more choice. You log in and you see Copilot. And you actually have to go down to a couple of submenus to go, how do I access my OneDrive? And share stuff with Mohit. So that's one thing. And number two, this is a bit of an F1 reference, but if you look around at the sport or whatever it is that you watch, things have changed. Google used to advertise Google. Then Google started to advertise Chrome because they wanted everybody on Chrome because that's where it gave them the data. They have now stopped advertising Chrome and they only advertise Gemini. So even the big companies and what they're giving us access to, they've changed it. It's around us all the time. And if you look for it, it's there.
19: Meta is another great example. They don't like to be called Facebook anymore. And you and I know we like to call it Facebook.
1: We still do. But they've got their new little cute little guy. Yeah. That's the new AI because people weren't really using Meta AI. Didn't really translate. It was like Meta AI. That sounds big and scary. Okay, let's make a cute little character that looks like half Sasquatch, half ghost. And now he's got a name. And now, you know, adoption seems to be fast.
19: So let's talk about that very quickly. There are in apps like this, that's the Muse app. There are personalized apps that are being built into AI apps. So imagine they're saying the Muse app is supposed to help you with your everyday tasks that you don't even realize that you need help with. But I got to tell you, this misgiving of convenience is really starting to bug me. I don't know. Every AI app is designed to help me book a reservation to something. And to be honest with you, part of the idea of what I like doing is booking my own reservations for things. It helps me with research. I think they're missing the adoption side on this idea that if you give them more assistance, that's how they'll adopt more. If you give that Muse more access to all of your information, they'll become more adopting to you, and therefore you will have AI adoption. We can't fall for that. In fact, what I do like is companies like Google, et cetera, are at least doing the AI essentials that a lot of people need so that they can feel they can go on with their business without having to wake up every morning and look at a headline and wonder if what they're learning is the right thing to do or if their job is going to disappear. And so when we move towards learning what this adoption is, we have to get away from all of the fear mongering and hoping that someone's going to take care of it and just get skilled up a little bit in order for us to actually feel secure.
1: Yeah, we can't fall into that trap. Summarizing what you said, and we do know the silo of information, right? Like the sort of the algorithm, we call it, that we only get fed things that it thinks that we will like. And that's a big one to consider here. I think we're aware of that now as a society. We need to be aware that that stuff is there, and AI is another great place to do that. You have a piece about scholarships, though, when it comes to learning AI. It's interesting that we have some of these bits and pieces that are out there now when we don't even know how or why we're using it, but yet you can learn that.
19: Yeah, a lot of the AI, and I don't want to over endorse this, but what I want to mention to people is the heart of this conversation is the fact there's a lot of free information out there. And between the YMCA, the Chamber of Commerce of Canada, and Google, et cetera, these are companies obviously that are pushing products. They want you to use their products, but they're also placing their money where their mouth is. And they're saying, we are going to train people to be equipped and ready for the workforce. There are scholarships available for students that are interested. Let's start to latch on to some of those a little bit more. For myself, in my website, I'm trying to consolidate as many free programs there are for people, because I think, you know, rather than waste our time on social media scrolling, we might as well learn some of these things while they're fresh and new. I think it's important. And I think while the government is still doing this stuff for free and having these partnerships available, it's important to access them. Otherwise, we're going to fall behind and we're all just going to fall victim to letting big tech make the rules.
1: And isn't that the scary part, right? Oh, don't fall behind. Oh, you're falling behind. Let's add another job to the list. You now, by the way, you don't have to only post your cat photos to Facebook. You have to be on your buy and sell on Facebook and your updates on Instagram. Plus, don't forget, you got to have the reels. Then you got to do it on TikTok. Now, by the way, AI expert, new job.
19: Well, you know what's interesting? I will mention one thing to you, Shane, is that I really enjoy the conversation because we have to understand that you and I like words and the idea of words. And so when we talk about media literacy, it meant something entirely different 5 years ago. AI adoption, it could have meant something even different 2 years ago. Mm-hmm. So everyone who's listening, whether you're interested or not, just understand that words are changing. The word agent meant something five years ago. Now you can't say it without saying the words AI. And that's part of the conversation that I hope that we keep track of, because you never know when it's going to actually have an effect on us.
1: It's interesting, right? Because if you say even travel agent today, somebody might perceive it as, oh, use AI for that, right?
19: Right. Any agent.
1: That's the battle. And again, I go back to Kleenex. still just facial tissue. Okay. And Google, we said it earlier, right? Google is, you're no longer Googling. Google is something totally different, even though using Gemini. So are you Gemini-ing? Oh my God. So many words. Mohit Rajan's Mohit.ai. Get connected. Thinkstart.ca too. Learn more about how AI adoption could be good or maybe not good for you. Thanks, brother.
19: Take care, Shane.
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38: I almost didn't come in. It didn't feel that serious, just a few chest pains. So many patients in the ER looked worse than me, but the nurses took the time to run the tests anyway. One of them noticed something. It turned out to be the start of a heart attack. I didn't realize it was an emergency. Thankfully, the nurses did.
39: Nurse-to-patient ratios can mean the difference between life and death. Authorized by the BC Nurses Union. Registered sponsor under the Election Act. 604-433-2268.
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1: Burnout, Shane Hewitt and the Night Shift around O'Donnell's in Calgary. I'm in Ottawa and we're feeling a little burnt out. But burnout comes in so many different ways. It's an interesting big bucket of that's enough. And yet we don't dig into it. And it makes me wonder where burnout comes from. And I have a notion for you, Ryan O'Donnell.
2: Okay. Notion away.
1: Social media accounts burn us out.
0: Mm-hmm.
1: Because it gives us something extra to do. More jobs. You know what I mean?
0: Mm-hmm.
1: All of these little jobs we pick up become another issue. AI. Using AI. Because now everybody has an answer. So used to be, back in the day, you'd be like, I don't know how that works. I'm going to call Bob. He understands how that works. And then you call Bob, you were social. And then you had Google. And then it was like, I'm just going to Google it. And then now you don't even need to Google it. Like you're sitting with your friends like, I have no idea. I'll de Google that. Then you have to read a little bit. Now you're sitting with your friends and like, I don't know how that works. Gemini. And then all of a sudden you run your AI, you get the answer, you tell your friends, off you go. And so getting answers is one thing. Getting so much, it's like a tsunami. It begs the word for me, capacity, Ryan O'Donnell, is that does using AI start to stretch our capacity, not in a productive way, as in the we need to slow this down way? How does it land for you in burnout?
0: Yeah, I am feeling burnout. The only burnout I want, Shane, is Burnout 3 Takedown for the PlayStation 2 racing game. That's the only burnout I want. Instead, the kind of burnout I'm getting is AI, is work. And I like what you said about capacity there, because there's some interesting research coming out of Harvard, which we'll talk about another time, that AI isn't really making us more efficient. It's actually making us work harder because we're now doing more because AI is doing more legwork that we used to do. It's like this vicious cycle. And so I think that's where a lot of AI burnout comes from. And I'm not just talking about like work. It's also how we're seeing it.
1: So let me interrupt right there, because business owners and entrepreneurial spirit people now have this workhorse that doesn't have to go for lunch for just asking questions. And I think one of the biggest things that I get guilty on, I'm like, it's like, if I wanted to be like, have an idea, right? I'm like, I know, I'm going to open a watch store. How do I do that? And then I start asking questions, right? What are the margins on watches? How much does it cost to rent a store in this place? What is a good square footage? What's the business formula? You start asking a million questions of it. And now what was an idea that was like, hey, Ryan, it'd be cool. Want to open a watch store? Right? And then you would take 6 months or a year and you would decide if that's a good idea or not. And now in today's world, you can have all those ideas over a beer and with the hockey game on in the background. And I think that's the capacity part. Mm-hmm. Like artists, it would work in the writing perspective or the designing perspective. In the DIYers at home, welcome to your new reno idea.
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14: From the National Newsroom of the Canadian Press, I'm John Kennedy. British Prime Minister Andy Burnham says a suspected terror plot at a U.S.-run military base in England last month was almost certainly directed by Iran's Revolutionary Guard. Canada has joined more than a dozen of other countries in signing a joint statement denouncing Iran for its apparent involvement in the planned attack on the RAF Fairford base. The base has been used by American bombers to strike Iran in the ongoing war. Other countries that signed the joint statement include the United States, France, Germany, and Australia. Health officials say a child with a contagious case of measles was at Montreal's airport. The city's public health authority says the child was in the Montreal Trudeau International Airport late on Friday and the St. Justine Hospital early Saturday while still contagious. The most recent measles outbreak in Quebec ended in August following 28 reported cases. Federal measles data shows there have been more than 1,121 cases reported in Canada this year as of September 26th. An international flight bound for the Netherlands was diverted to Newfoundland early on Monday morning.
15: United Airlines says flight UA946 from Washington, D.C. to Amsterdam was diverted to St. John's International Airport to address an engine issue. It says the plane landed safely and passengers exited the aircraft normally. There were 122 passengers and 9 crew members aboard the Boeing 767. The airline says it arranged overnight hotel accommodation for the passengers and is sending a different aircraft to take them on to Amsterdam. Lisa Laporte, The Canadian Press.
14: Prime Minister Mark Carney released a Thanksgiving Day message that directly addressed the upcoming Albertan separation referendum. Carney says Canada is worth fighting for, while noting that the federal government is building big things in Alberta, including a new pipeline to the West Coast. He says the country must be strong as it faces threats to its economy, security, and culture. Actress Selma Blair was arrested on Sunday night after an altercation on board a Delta flight from L.A. to New York City. She was taken into custody when the flight landed at JFK and is now being evaluated in a hospital. ABC's Michelle Franzen has the details of the incident.
16: The New York Port Authority says officers arrested Selma Blair on a Delta flight Sunday night after the actress allegedly became physically abusive. Blair was taken to the hospital for evaluation. 2 flight attendants also injured, 1 taken to the hospital, according to the Port Authority. The pilots informing air traffic controllers ahead of the landing. The audio captured on ATC.com.
17: Yeah, 1 flight attendant and 1 passenger that sustained some minor injuries, a bloody nose.
16: Blair acknowledged she was diagnosed with relapsing multiple sclerosis in 2018. Her representative in a statement says Selma experienced a medical emergency that led to the alleged conduct.
14: Sources tell ABC News that criminal charges are being considered by prosecutors at both the state and federal levels. This is the Canadian Press. In sports, Shane Pinto scored 9 seconds into the second period. Stephen Halliday added the power play goal 8 minutes later, and the visiting Ottawa Senators won their 3rd straight NHL game with a 4-1 decision against the New Jersey Devils. Tim Stützle and Tyler Clevin added third period goals as the Senators improved to 5-1. William Contreras had a tying home run in the 5th and singled the go-ahead run an inning later.

0: singer is somber, opening up about the emotional toll of his rapid rise to fame. The 21-year-old telling Elle he rarely goes out in public anymore because of interactions with fans that trigger anxiety attacks. The Back to Friends singer also revealing he recently struggled with what he described as a deep depression and some of the darkest thoughts of his life. He did note, though, he remains committed to his career and understands that attention comes with being in the spotlight. Nicolas Cage had some things to say about Amazon after the company allegedly asked him to sign an AI waiver. During a panel at New York's Comic-Con, Cage said Amazon is a very AI-friendly company, but he's not an AI-friendly actor and didn't sign the waiver to let him use AI on Spider-Noir. Amazon canceled Spider-Noir after one season last month. He's choosing Texas, I can tell. Country music star Ella Langley canceling her Dandelion Tour sold-out concert in Tulsa, Oklahoma over security concerns. Police there say a bomb threat was made and they looked at it seriously. Langley posting on Instagram apologizing, saying she knows how much the concert meant to fans. That's entertainment. I'm Jennifer Polsoni.
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1: Walk it off. If you are a Gen Xer, you know that. That was part of our childhood. Oh, just walk it off. You'll be okay. I remember playing hockey, right? You get hurt. They're like, oh, go walk it off in the hallway, see if it gets any better. I mean, that was really what life was. So it shouldn't be too much of a surprise that as a generation, at least for us, burnout is a thing that we don't share and somehow it's bad. Now, I'm not saying burnout's good because we shouldn't really. I'm not going to say we should or shouldn't. There are tools we can have to be well aware of where we are that can help us avoid getting to that level. And full transparency, I get there. I'm guilty of everything in this conversation. I think that that's why when we heard Christy Cameron talking this summer about burnout, I said to the team, I said, let's get a couple of conversations about burnout onto the show. Very familiar for me. And Erica Mills is joining us now from, are you in Moose Jaw now? Is that where you are?
2: You know, I work at a Moose Jaw, but my clients are all in Ontario because I'm licensed. Good. Yeah.
1: Yeah. So a little bit of both. How is Saskatchewan? Nice fall harvest going on.
2: It's, you know, climate change fest around here. Tons of rain today. So that's very different, but enjoying it for the farmers.
1: InLightSoulCare.com is the website to go to get connected with all of this. Okay. So registered psychotherapist and all things psychotherapy time. Let me snuggle up on the couch here, Erica. We are a generation that was told to walk it off, though.
2: Totally. Just, you know, rest and you'll feel better tomorrow. Take it easy and things will recover. Yeah, that's not always the case.
1: Not always the case. Now, we tell ourselves, though, we should be more tough. Our experience, burnout is one thing. Our experience of burnout and the thoughts we have around what should we be thinking, very, very similar, but at the same time, very different. Tell me about that part.
2: Yeah, for sure. So I think there's a lot of guilt, a lot of people pleasing that happens for many professionals and high responsibility people. And those of us who have learned over time to do our best, show up, make people proud of us, make people like us, feels so good at the beginning. And then there's this slow erosion over time of giving yourself away little by little. And that's part of burnout too, is not really knowing who you are anymore. So it's deeper than just rest. It becomes, oh, how am I carrying the stress that I'm carrying? And how do I not lose touch with who I am and what I love about myself?
1: Tell me more about giving yourself away. I feel like that's something that many of us go through.
2: Yeah. Well, it feels good to do things for other people, to use our skills and our passions. And that's how it starts. It connects with us. Like we're using our brain in a good way, or, you know, our team is depending on us. And so that affirmation, those accolades, you know, keep us performing.

0: performing at a certain high level, and it's just unsustainable.
1: Do you think it's a false sense of importance?
0: Oh, that's provocative. False sense of importance. I probably wouldn't describe it like that, but maybe.
1: And I mean it matter of fact. I don't mean it as it's bad. It's just that we tend to, I think as we seek out that confirmation bias thing, in our automation is like, oh, these things are important. I'm important. I got to keep myself important, because if you're not important, you could lose the job. You could lose the role, right? Like it's almost like this society narrative, and then our just natural insecurity about life, our jobs, the things we do. And it's just, we constantly seem to create this level of importance in our lives. So we feel like we're more secure, it's safer, but truly all we're really doing is kind of living this fluffy, well, you know what? People do need your help, but you also need their help. And so we're a bunch of people wearing suits of armor and helmets walking around saying, I got you. No, I got you. It's like when you meet someone new and you're like, no, I love you more. No, I love you more. Like it's, but then we don't say, well, how are you doing? How am I doing? What do I need right now?
0: Yeah. I think there's two things in there that I'm hearing. One is the importance of community, and that's kind of eroding in our culture right now. We are not as connected as we were 25, even 30 years ago. And then there's another thing that you're saying that brings up for me. What I see happen with so many clients is they feel more important at work than they do at home.
1: Ooh.
0: So at home, you're doing the dishes, you're cleaning up after kids and your spouse, and you're not feeling really that great about yourself. And so it's much more satisfying and gratifying to go to work. Does that hit?
1: I think that hits. And I think that you, I think you could also throw in there respected. Mm-hmm. I feel more respected at home, or I feel more respected at work. It could go either way, right? And that to me comes down to almost, are you getting acknowledged for the work you do? Because doing the dishes is equally as important as all the other things. And like maintaining the financials is equally as important as doing the dishes. They both need to be done. And so do we connect on it this way? The reason why I bring it up is because experiencing burnout is not just the overload of the to-do list. It's the things we tell ourselves about the to-do list, right?
0: 100%. 100%. I think that appreciation piece is so huge, and it motivates us to keep going. But when people start expecting your awesomeness and they're like, oh yeah, yeah, you just have a huge capacity and we know that you're going to get that done. You've probably heard, if you want something done, right, give it to a busy person.
1: Yeah.
0: But over time, people are just like, oh yeah, that's who Shane is. He's just awesome. He gets it done. And then you don't start hearing the appreciation anymore. And you're like, man, people are taking me for granted. I am burning out. This sucks.
1: You know, nuts. Well, no. So I have a thing. My thing is I acknowledge it publicly, not for attention, but just because I try to share. It's one of my ongoing things. My thing is people only call me when they need me, because I'm the person that will get it done. I'm the person that can give the help, that can listen, give them the good vibes and get it done. And, you know, it's funny. I had somebody ask me recently, oh, you smoke a lot of weed, eh? And I'm like, no, I don't like it. Never. Like, it's been forever. And just because my general vibe level is just like this high vibration, low stress type of thing, right? Like, but the story I tell, which is great, right? People call because they trust. But in my head, they only call when they need me. Nobody calls me just to say hi. I go through this all the time. And I only share that because not because that I need attention on it. It's the thing I work through. I've got a great support system. I share it because of the fact that sometimes we're perceiving other people's efforts, just like you just described, give it to a busy person. That busy person might be the last thing they need.
0: I'm like torn. Do we go into a therapy sesh here, Shane? Like, do you want therapy on the air?
1: On the radio? Well, yeah. First of all, I just to be clear, I would always take that because I like for people to be able to see it for what it is. But let's not do this for me. Let's do this for everybody.
0: Yeah. I think the thing that you're tapping on is the belief piece. And it's so transformational to be able to shift your beliefs into understanding and choosing why you do what you do. And when you know what your values are, what lights you up, what's really important to you, then you can make better decisions about how you want to spend your time and what you want to do with your life. So if somebody comes to you and says, I really want you to do this thing because I think you're great, you can actually assess it and go, that's not in line with my values. That's probably going to drain my capacity. And I should probably pause on giving you a yes for that. And I think there's a values piece that becomes really critical in recovering from burnout. And so many of my clients have these aha moments of realizing, oh yeah, I am disconnected from who I want to be and what's really important to me. And that's where my energy is going.
1: Okay, this is fascinating. We're going to take a little break and come back, and I want to get more of these aha moments in our conversation here. Erica Mills is here, registered psychotherapist. It's burnout is the conversation. And I have an interesting piece that I'm going to present to Erica next. I call it, "You're a Liar." And it, which, by the way, that should offend you. Because we do, we lie. I'll see what I can do. Is one of the biggest lies that we use in our lives every day. We're going to come back with more with Erica Mills next.
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7: Shane Hewitt and the Night Shift, overwhelmed, burdened, burnout. It's interesting. Erica is a psychotherapist, so we're talking about burnout, the way it goes. And you had said something about, in our last part of the conversation, which is available on the podcast for everybody, is that, you know, we help out, we say yes, maybe we should have a boundary that says, I need to push pause on that. One of the things that I know that I hear it when I listen to some of my friends, and I judge them, right? Because you say, you know, hey, what about Erica? You know, is she coming on Friday? Well, you know, she said she is, but she could be a little flaky. So we'll see her when she shows up. And so, but it's the, let me see what I can do. I'll try everything else. And not to get all Yoda here, but the reality is the answer is generally a yes or no. Your integrity is, yeah, I'm committed to get this done for you, or I am not able to help you today. And yet we often say things like, I'll try. Here's the catch. I think that that adds the burnout, because we're not saying no. We're trying to placate a little bit. We're trying to let them know that, hey, yeah, I'll give it a go. But chances are it's not even going to make the list, let alone the top of the list. And then you want to talk about feel burnout, have a big long list of things you feel like you should be doing. Do you think we're tracking on burnout?
8: Oh, yeah. I think it's complicated because everybody's different and has different motivations for how to protect themselves. And that's kind of the base of the therapeutic process. But what I hear you saying is, if we say, I'll think about it, or let me consider that we're just postponing the inevitable and adding another element to our to-do list, that we have to loop back around and say no, we have to carry that icky feeling along with us.
7: And we're adding to the person who made the request lack of resolve.
8: Yeah. Yeah, totally. You know what? Honestly, I think my default is to say no to everything. And it's only the really special things that get a yes. What about you? Do you do that?
7: Oh, mine's exactly the same. Yeah. Is that I went from the I'll see what I can do's of the world. And I see it present in my kids now. And I think now I'm more of a no person.
8: Yeah.
7: I got invited to be a part of a thing that I really want to be a part of, but this year is not the year. And I said, no, thank you. Now, I did give them a little bit of time. So I think that we do. I think it does change over time, but it does get into the burnout, right? And so, but that comes with a little bit of clarity, a little bit of work. And for some folks who are just feeling burnout, might be hearing this for the first time. Oh, you mean it's kind of like, if I say no, I actually get more? That saying no is hard. Like, saying no to people is hard, Erica. And maybe people need to hear that, you know, you are burnt out partially because you refuse to say no, which is a double negative, which is ironic.
8: Yeah, 100%. I think for people who come in acute burnout and need help, one of the first things is, okay, everything's got to become no. You got to just clear your schedule. But I think part of what makes that possible is to have a bit of a script ready ahead of time, is something that you believe that is true that you're ready to go with. Such as, like, thanks for asking. It's going to be a no right now because I'm just in a period of recovering and taking care of myself. Mm-hmm. If you're ready to go with something, it's a lot easier to depersonalize the boundary.
7: Interesting. What if it's something that you really, like, really want, but now's not the time? I mean, some people get offered a job like, hey, this would be great. I don't want to move my kids right now. Oh. So sometimes you have to say things like, you know, yes, I want this job. Right. The timing right now is not, it's not possible for me.
8: Yeah.
7: So maybe next time.
8: Yeah, for sure.
7: Right. So is that, but that's sharing yourself. Now we're making it more difficult, Erica, because we're asking people to share, and sharing's hard.
8: Sharing, what do you mean sharing?
7: Well, you're sharing like, hey, yeah, I do want that. But by the way, now's not the time. Like, I mean, that's hard for people because we were also told to only give them all the information that they need to know, right? Like, this is business.
8: Oh, yeah, the overshare. That's what you mean.
7: Yeah, people feel like they're at the risk of giving too much information. I don't want them to think I don't want it or I don't like them.
8: Yeah, right? I want to be liked. I'm motivated to keep my good relationships. Yeah, for sure.
7: So how do we get out of it then? You said clean the slate. Is it as simple as putting the calendar up on the wall and wiping it clean and one at a time doing the things that you want to do or that you have committed to that your integrity says you need to do?
8: Yeah, I'll tell you. What I do with people really quickly, kind of off the bat, is just assessing what is it that's costing me my capacity? What's draining me? What do I just dread and not like doing? And then what are the things that are contributing to my capacity and building me up? So sometimes it's not necessarily saying no, but it's knowing what are the things that give you energy and fill you back up. Do those things. Maybe spreadsheets are your, like, passion in life. Do a spreadsheet, so you know?
7: Spreadsheets are heaven. They are. I love it. Okay, but identity burnout, because you said the word capacity. I think a lot of people have never even considered what capacity is, what their capacity truly is, because everyone's capacity is very different. And I think we need to know it. I think we also need to challenge it regularly. How do we, when we're tangled up in our identity with burnout? Yeah, but I'm a good employee. Good employees don't call in sick, right? Stuff like that. How do we untangle that part? Because that's who we are in our mind.
8: Yeah. So I'll separate it from the work process. But you've probably had this experience where you're in the flow, you're doing something, you've been at it for 12 hours straight, and you don't want anyone to interrupt you because you're just having the time of your life. That is very different than somebody who's been working on something for 12 minutes and feel like, I cannot wait until this job is done. Mm-hmm. That's a clue that we are doing work that is in line with our capacity, that builds us up, that inspires us, where we feel connected to ourselves, versus work that is not in alignment with who we are and what we want from our lives. Yeah. That's when I was burnt out the most and felt like, I realized I dread going to work. I'm feeling tense in my body all the time. My hair is starting to come out. It was the worst. And when I stood back and went, okay, what is it that I actually want out of my life? I went, okay, I'm going to make a change. And it took me a year and a half to make a change. But I decided I'm going to start doing work that is in line with who I want to be. And look, my hair is growing back. Like, I feel awesome now. So it's just like an adjustment of capacity. Does that make sense?
7: Yeah, that makes total sense. I think it does. I think it's really great to think of it that way. I mean, there are elements of the boss has asked me to do something at work that I just go, oh God, like, I hate spreadsheets, right? Yeah. But I've got to build a spreadsheet. I mean, there are tasks that we do that are difficult and uncomfortable and not our favorites. I mean, not to exclude those. I think you're talking about just generally the, you know, I can't imagine another day of this sort of type of moment. There's a difference there. Yeah.
8: Yeah, for sure. And I think that's where serious planning has to come in to how can I shift my life. But in terms of day-to-day work, I mean, yeah, we all have to do tasks that we don't want to do. That's just part of life, right? But if all of our tasks or 90% of our tasks are feeling that drain, then it requires a strategic conversation with our boss, you know, just perhaps as a longer period of rest to reset our nervous system, understand what our patterns are. Like, it's, there's a lot going on when we get burnt out at work.
7: Do you want to give us the value of sleep when you, before you're about to have that conversation with your boss? Did you want to give us the, just sort of the basic biological resets?
8: Oh man, of the importance of sleep?
7: Yeah, just sleep, food, be clear before you go have these chats, because you also don't want to go in and have these chats when you're stressed out and emotional.
8: That's such a good point, yeah. I mean, getting your uninterrupted sleep is really hard when you're burnt out. So we'll just say that, like probably you're waking up in the night. But if you can get your 7 or 8 hours, if you can drink your, you know, 8 to 12 hour glasses of water a day, if you can get outside for 20 minutes of nature and fresh air, those things are going to be little things that you can control that really, really begin to reset your nervous system.
7: Spend some time with friends. I did it recently, and it wasn't about less than 3 hours, and I could feel it starting to peel away with these friends about being able to relax. And they could hear me. They're like, oh, it's peeling off, isn't it? Like, they could tell. So good people will help you in all of this. This is fascinating stuff. Burnout, our identities, why we tell ourselves that we're supposed to be a better worker, harder worker, when it might not be working for us. ericamills.ca. If you want to get connected with Erica, you can do it that way. You can also get connected with Erica online in the professional capacity, too, of the office, which is inlightsoulcare.com. Thank you very much.
8: Thanks, Shane. Pleasure being with you.
9: Now this update from the Canadian press. British Prime Minister Andy Burnham says a suspected terror plot at a U.S.-run military base out of England last month was almost certainly directed by Iran's Revolutionary Guard. Canada has joined England, the United States, France, Germany, and Australia in signing a joint statement denouncing Iran for its apparent involvement in the planned attack on RAF Fairford. Health officials say a contagious case of the measles was at Montreal's airport and a hospital early this weekend. The most recent measles outbreak in Quebec ended in August following 28 reported cases, and officials are advising people who may have come in contact to self-monitor for symptoms. Prime Minister Mark Carney released a Thanksgiving Day message that directly addresses the upcoming Alberta separation referendum. Carney says Canada is worth fighting for, while noting that the federal government is building big things in Alberta, including a new pipeline to the West Coast. From the Canadian press, I'm John Kennedy.
6: Adam Sterling. 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
7: If ever I get the most in trouble with all of the shift heads who listen to the show, it's when I say Gen Z, not Gen Z, which is funny because for as a guy who was given the moniker Zach on the radio and specifically the name Z-Man back in the day, I had an argument for it. I used to say Z-Man is a name, Z is a letter. And that used to kind of just kind of get through things. Now, Gen Z, Gen Z, I am Canadian. I love all things Canada. But is it a name or is it a letter? How did we start saying Zed anyway? John Chu is here to help us out. John is Editor-in-Chief, Canadian English Dictionary. That's a big job, John.
24: It is. It's one of several jobs I have, but it's the one that I enjoy the most.
7: Oh, very good. Okay. ZZ, do you ever get yourself tangled up and caught in trouble like I do?
24: I do. I have a lot of American friends. I run Scrabble tournaments both in Canada and the United States, and I'm forever having to explain or paraphrase or give alternate versions of things. I'll tell people the Z is worth 10 points, and they then say that's the Z for you Americans, or vice versa. It's just it's one of those shibboleths of Canadianism or Americanism.
7: But do you let your American friends use the word Zed? Because it's not a word for them, but it is for us. Like, so I feel like you should not let Canadians use Z and should not let Americans use Zed when they're trying to get Scrabble points.
24: Well, that's a, okay, that's a separate issue. we play under the auspices of the North American Scrabble Players Association, which is also one of my day jobs. There we allow words that are good either in Canada or the United States. So you can spell humor with an O-R or an O-U-R, center with an E-R or an R-E, and Z, Z, they're all good. They're just ways of scoring points in Scrabble.
7: All right. So you could, in like one turn, do center, T-R-E, and then the next turn, T-E-R, and still get points.
24: You could. You could, yes. Okay. You could also do, like, there's a standard example of Canadian English and why it's different from every other English in the world, which is the phrase tire center, like you see at the Costco or the Canadian Tire. You go and change your tires at the tire center. Yeah. We're the only country in the world that spells it that way, because if you go to England, you'll see it spelled tire, T-Y-R-E. And if you go to the States, it'll be spelled center, C-E-N-T-E-R. So it's a subliminal Canadianism, much more so than the Z that is at the front of everybody's mind.
7: John Chu, you love words. So how did we get here with ZZ? I'm assuming it has some sort of history of the word, but how does Z and Z become a thing?
24: It does. Well, it's actually the names of the letters of the alphabet are weird, and they're a great subject of discussion because their origins are not that well documented, because the only way that you see people talking about the letters in ways that people can understand hundreds of years later is if someone writes a textbook teaching kids what the names of the letters of the alphabet are, or people have an argument as to what the name of a letter should be. And Z or Z, that's actually a good one, because there's been a lot of discussion as to what it should be called. Those aren't even the only two names for it. There are parts of England in which it's still called an izzard or an izzard, I-Z-Z-A-R-D, or for your American listeners, I-Z-Z-A-R-D, or for your British listeners from that part of England, I-Izzard-Izzard-A-R-D. As to how we got to the ZZ thing, I mean, it goes back to, like, why do we even have the letter Z? Where did it come from? We get our word Z from the French, and the French got theirs ultimately from the Greek word Zeta. And the Americans, I think they got theirs from people who didn't really know their alphabet that well, and who just figured that it would be easier to have everything rhyme with B, C, D, and certainly you get a catchy song out of it that's easy to teach your kids the alphabet with. And yet, when these things were all beginning to be codified in the 18th and 19th centuries, when people were busy making dictionaries and just making decisions as to what the way things ought to be, American lexicographers, Noah Webster, said, well, the American pronunciation of this is Z, because that's basically the way he wanted it to be. The British just, and everybody else and everywhere else in the world, stuck with the main, most common pronunciation of Z.
0: At that time they were being rebels, and they were growing on their own anyway. So it's like, all right, yeah, see you later, right? Like, yeah, that's kind of what was happening.
24: And they've always kind of been proud of not being fully educated, so not having a good classical education or whatever. So Z is good enough for Americans.
0: So is Z more most common around the world than Z, or?
24: Yeah, and in fact, I wouldn't even say that Z is a British pronunciation. It's Z is the American pronunciation, and Z is what it is everywhere else.
0: Everywhere else in the world. Wow,
24: yeah.
0: That's crazy to think. I get the Z part, like the X, Y, Z. Although when we do the alphabet songs as kids, it is a bit of a downer, right? It's like X, Y, Z, like it's fun, and then ours is like X, Y, and Z. It's like mer, mer.
24: I've had Americans just ask me that, like, well, how do you sing the alphabet song? I said, it just doesn't rhyme at the end. It's a little bit weird. Yeah.
0: Oh, that is crazy. Hey, what do you notice about this over the course of time? Because are there patterns, or is this one of this unique sort of weird things that just has happened, and this is where we are? Because it really speaks to the power of declaration. As soon as somebody declares it to be so, and everyone goes, okay.
24: I think in this day and age, where there's friction between Canada and the United States, the choice of saying Z or Z in Canada is a political one now. Where and Americans, if they want to blend in when they come to Canada, they'll politely and use the Canadian form Z. And if someone wants to be a rebel and go against the prevailing anti-American sentiment up here, then they may intentionally say Z just to get a rise out of people around them. So,
0: secret listening for someone's politics, eh?
24: It is. It's a you know, a dog whistle. When I was growing up, I was told you had to say Z because that was the Canadian way. And my dad, who was born in the States and moved here when I was very young, he learned very quickly that you had to say Z and not Z, especially because he was a university professor and he was teaching linguistics. If he used the word Z, he was corrected by his students. They would say, you're up in Canada here. You might be American, but you got to say Z. I think we've gotten, we went through a period of flexibility when we didn't care as much. And then when the Canadian Oxford Dictionary really helped solidify our linguistic sense of identity back in the, around the turn of the millennium, then, you know, there was a nationalistic push towards Zed. And I think that's been accelerating to some extent. It helps also in Canada that we've got a strong Francophone base where Zed is the natural pronunciation and that nobody says Z in French. So if you're bilingual, then it's a bit of a stretch to try to say Z in English and Zed in French.
0: Is there anything else that that comes with Zed other than maybe it was Zeta? Like is other letters like the W versus W, that kind of stuff? Because you see the double V be more common in Europe, other languages, than you see W, which is kind of strange when you think about it.
24: It is, actually. There's a whole bunch of letters that have weird undocumented histories. Like the letter, so the Canadian English Dictionary that I'm working on, we just finished the draft of the letter, the first draft of the letter Q, because we figured that would be, well, first it was another word, the letter that's worth 10 points in Scrabble, and it's also full of chock full of interesting words. But just the first entry there, the letter Q, why do we call it the letter Q? Like, it doesn't match the pattern of any of the other letters, right? We don't call them bu, siu, diu, fiu, and so on. And Q, it's documented going back to Shakespearean folios. There would be, whenever an actor would start to speak, there would be the letter Q. They're not entirely sure why, but sometimes it was spelled out as C-U-E. So we know that as far back as the time of Shakespeare, people were saying Q as the pronunciation for the letter Q, but why? You know, we could just argue about that. Some people say it's from a Latin word quando, but they don't say, but then still, that doesn't explain.
0: Yeah, it doesn't explain.
24: Why so, Q? Yeah.
0: Z versus Z, Shane Hewitt and Night Shift. We're coming back with more John Chu and Canadian words and Canadian pronunciations that matter.
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0: John Chu is our guest. Z versus Z and other weird Canadian pronunciations. It does make me think of English versus French, John. We were talking about the letter Q and Q, Q-U-E, but then there's also Q, which is the Q-E-U-E-U-E, which is the Q-U-E-U-E,
24: exactly,
0: which is also weird because that's a different Q.
24: And it's not just the pronunciation, but the whole the alphabet itself only really solidified with the printing industry. Like up until then, we had extra letters in our alphabet. Nobody was really sure which things were. Like people used to be taught the ampersand and sometimes the at sign and so on. And I could see as part of the alphabet, and I could see a time in the future when kids think that the at sign is part of the alphabet because it's such a ubiquitous part of electronic, you know, addresses and handles and so on.
0: Right.
24: And but you know, we had older letters like yog and eth and ash and so on that were used to write old English still survive in things like the ye olde English was originally written with a letter that sort of looked like a y at the front but was pronounced th, so it was actually pronounced the old English. And there, you know, it was only
0: I had no idea, by the way, on that one. That's brand new information for my brain. That's wild.
24: We expect that everybody can use a computer keyboard. And when I was little, we didn't have computer keyboards. We had typewriters, and not everybody could type. It was not a universal skill. People could write. People could write cursive and so on. But I think as we get used to interacting with computers that can speak with us and understand us, and we're just clicking and so on, I think we could be heading towards a post-literate society, at which point, you know, what does it matter what the letters are of the alphabet or how they're pronounced and so on? So, you know, I could imagine 200 years from now that the ZZ debate is something of only historical interest.
0: But let me throw a word at you, and then we often lose this generally to your point about what the future looks like. And it's the word mean, M-E-A-N. And M-E-A-N has so many, ironically, meanings that there's even a difference between mean and meaning. There's a difference between what does it mean and what is the meaning. I mean, the experience of that word just for that, aside from the fact of sort of the mean as in the middle and the mean as in you're not nice.
24: Mean can mean penny pinching. It can mean unkind. It can mean average. It can mean signify. Yeah, there's a whole collision of different meanings there. It's not even the worst such example in the dictionary. When you're working at writing definitions for a dictionary, it's the simpler words that are harder to define than the difficult words. Because if you think about how a dictionary works, you define difficult words in terms of simple words. So if I want to define like quadratic equation, I define it in terms of simpler. I can just say it's a mathematical formula or a mathematical formula involving the square of a number.
0: Or just maths.
24: Mess, yeah. But if you want to define what a word like mean means, or a word like number, or, you know, if you have a very simple concept, how do you define it in a way that just doesn't have people flipping back and forth between the same pages in the dictionary?
0: Tell me about the importance of a dictionary, because in today's world, like you said, with AI, it seems to me that the agreements of the words seems more important than ever before.
24: Yeah. Dictionaries have a curious relationship with language. They describe the language, but they also define the language. So when you're setting out to edit a dictionary, you'd spend a lot of time paying attention to how people are using language. But then once you describe it, it sets in place in black and white how people expect the words in the language to be used. And so it's used. Dictionaries have a value to people who are unsure about their usage of language, people who want to make sure that language is as correct and easy to understand as possible. So the process, the main driving force behind the creation of modern dictionaries are, at least in Canada, are language professionals, editors and writers, who want to know that when they communicate using particular words in particular ways, that they're not just making stuff up that nobody else will understand, or that the word that they grew up with in their neighborhood or their family or their friends. They want to make sure that the words are meaning, that the meaning is clear across the country, or alternately, if they come across a word that is regional or specific to a people and they find it in the dictionary, they can think, oh, that's what that person means. There are also words that end up being we've added a new category for words in our dictionary for politicized words, which are words that are used to mean different things to different people. Like, I mean, not to get too political about it, but our colleagues at Merriam-Webster, for instance, had to rewrite the definition of the word female for obvious reasons, as people were arguing about what it is to be male or female. And so these end up being in their own category. But as far as the most important thing about dictionaries in contemporary Canada is concerned, is that it's only been since 1967 that we've had national dictionaries. And there's an old saying among linguists that a language is a dialect with an army and a navy, but what they leave out is the key observation that a language needs not only a political power behind it, but also a dictionary. If you don't know what the if you don't have a dictionary to tell you what your language is, you don't have your own version of the language. So the work that we're doing with the Canadian English Dictionary is to make sure that that tradition continues, that the Canadian Oxford Dictionary, our predecessor, which hasn't been published in 20 years, has something that's more current. And so that when people want to be Canadian for whatever reason, if it's to be, that they can be Canadian as an intrinsic expression of being Canadian, rather than the traditional Canadian way of being Canadian by not being American, right? So we have a great example of that in our fearless leader, Prime Minister Mark Carney, who is insisting that his staff use British spellings for words, using I-S-E spellings instead of I-Z-E spellings and so on, as a way of setting himself apart from American spellings, because he's a person of approximately my age, and I'm guessing yours as well, where we were taught as children that as Canadians, we could choose between American or British spellings according to the situation. If our teacher preferred one or the other, we could go with that. And we were never told that there was actual Canadian English that we could use, and that we could choose the correct choice for Canadian English spellings, that we spell tire, T-I-R-E. We're not arbitrarily choosing American or British. We're choosing the Canadian spelling. Likewise, center, tire center. So, and kids that are my now young adult kids generation, they've grown up thinking that there is Canadian English and that there's dictionaries for Canadian English. And they think that this dichotomy between American and British spelling as being a choice that's being offered to us by colonial masters is just weird or awkward or historical or whatever the kids are calling it these days. If we have a Canadian dictionary, as long as we have a Canadian dictionary, then we have our own language.
0: John Chu, thank you for the insight. Thank you for sharing your words with us. Pretty cool stuff. CanadianEnglishDictionary.ca if you want to get connected with John, Editor-in-Chief, Canadian English Dictionary. Thank you, sir.
24: Thank you, Shane.

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9: From the National Newsroom of the Canadian Press, I'm John Kennedy. Canada and more than two dozen other countries are condemning Iran over its suspected role in a planned attack on a British airbase. Their joint statement rejects Iran's alleged use of violence and warns against threats carried out through intermediaries. British Prime Minister Andy Burnham says a suspected plot last month was almost certainly directed by Iran's Revolutionary Guard. RAF Fairford had been used by American bombers in the ongoing war against Iran, and the statement is also backed by the US, France, Germany, and Australia. Prime Minister Mark Carney used his Thanksgiving message to urge Albertans to stick with Canada. In a video message released this morning, Carney warned that the country cannot build big things if it is divided. He says Canada is facing real global threats and is always stronger together.
10: Generations of Albertans helped build this country. It's yours. It's ours. And it's worth fighting for.
9: Advance voting opens tomorrow ahead of the October 19th vote on whether Alberta should hold a binding referendum on separation. Canada is sending nearly 300 business representatives to India as the two countries work towards a free trade agreement by year end. International Trade Minister Maninder Sidhu is visiting Delhi, Mumbai, and Bengaluru with delegates from industries including aerospace, clean technology, energy, and agriculture. Trade in goods and services between the countries reached $30.4 billion in 2025, and Canada wants to increase that to $70 billion annually by 2030. Montreal's Public Health Authority has reported a new measles case. It says a child with the measles was at the Montreal Trudeau International Airport late on Friday and in the St. Justine Hospital early Saturday while still contagious. Canadian Press reporter Lisa Laporte says officials have issued instructions regarding possible contact with the case.
11: People who may have come in contact with the child are being asked to monitor themselves for symptoms and seek preventative treatment if they are not vaccinated. The most recent measles outbreak in Quebec ended in August after 28 reported cases. Federal measles data shows 1,121 cases have been reported in Canada this year as of September 26.
9: Canada officially lost its measles-free status last November after the Pan American Health Organization confirmed the same strain of the virus had been transmitted in the country for over a year. Actor Selma Blair is facing an assault summons after an incident aboard a Delta flight arriving at New York's John F. Kennedy Airport. Authorities say Blair was taken into custody on Sunday night, and she and one of the two flight attendants involved were taken to hospital for evaluation. The FBI issued a violation notice alleging assault, with the case expected to go through federal court in Brooklyn. This is the Canadian Press. In sports, Shane Pinto scored 9 seconds into the second period. Stephen Halliday added the power play goal 8 minutes later, and the visiting Ottawa Senators won their third straight NHL game with a 4-1 decision against the New Jersey Devils. Tim Stützle and Tyler Cleven added third period goals as the Senators improved to 5-1. William Contreras had a tying home run in the fifth and singled the go-ahead run an inning later as the Milwaukee Brewers beat the Los Angeles Dodgers 7-4 in Game 2 of the National League Championship Series tonight. The Montreal Alouettes improved to 9-0 at Percival Molson Memorial Stadium today with a 44-24 CFL victory over the defending Grey Cup champion Saskatchewan Roughriders. The Alouettes, who clinched the top spot in the East Division several weeks ago, improved to 13-3, while the Riders slipped to 8-8. Saskatchewan is battling with the Winnipeg Blue Bombers and Calgary Stampeders for one of the final two playoff berths. From the Canadian Press, I'm John Kennedy.
5: Dangerous online behavior by its AI models is leading Anthropic to cut off some internet access. TechCrunch reports Anthropic is cutting off live internet access to its internal evaluations until further notice so it can straighten out the rogue AI agents. The company says it was able to identify multiple cases

0: 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Tech Report. I'm Matt Mattinson.
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4: John Chu is our guest. Z versus Z and other weird Canadian pronunciations. It does make me think of English versus French, John. We were talking about the letter Q and Q, Q-U-E, but then there's also Q, which is the Q-E-U-E-U-E, which is the Q-U-E-U-E, which is also weird because that's a different Q.
5: And not only, and it's not just the pronunciation, but the whole the alphabet itself only really solidified with the printing industry. Like up until then, we had extra letters in our alphabet. Nobody was really sure which things were. Like people used to be taught the ampersand and sometimes the at sign and so on. And I could see as part of the alphabet, and I could see a time in the future when kids think that the at sign is part of the alphabet because it's such a ubiquitous part of electronic, you know, addresses and handles and so on.
4: Right.
5: And but you know, we had older letters like yog and eth and ash and so on that were used to write old English still survive in things like the ye olde English was originally written with a letter that sort of looked like a y at the front but was pronounced th, so it was actually pronounced the old English. And there, you know, it was only
4: I had no idea, by the way, on that one. That's brand new information for my brain. That's wild.
5: Yeah. We expect that everybody can use a computer keyboard. You know, when I was little, we didn't have computer keyboards. We had typewriters, and not everybody could type. It was not a universal skill. People could write. People could write cursive and so on. But I think as we get used to interacting with computers that can speak with us and understand us, and we're just clicking and so on, I think we could be heading towards a post-literate society, at which point, you know, what does it matter what the letters are of the alphabet or how they're pronounced and so on? So, you know, I could imagine 200 years from now that the ZZ debate is something of only historical interest.
4: Well, let me throw a word at you, and then we often lose this generally to your point about what the future looks like. And it's the word mean, M-E-A-N. And M-E-A-N has so many, ironically, meanings that there's even a difference between mean and meaning. There's a difference between what does it mean and what is the meaning. I mean, the experience of that word just for that, aside from the fact of sort of the mean as in the middle and the mean as in you're not nice.
5: Mean can mean penny pinching. It can mean unkind. It can mean average. It can mean signify. Yeah, there's a whole collision of different meanings there. It's not even the worst such example in the dictionary. When you're working at writing definitions for a dictionary, it's the simpler words that are harder to define than the difficult words. Because if you think about how a dictionary works, you define difficult words in terms of simple words. So if I want to define like quadratic equation, I define it in terms of simpler. I can just say it's a mathematical formula or a mathematical formula involving the square of a number.
4: Or just maths.
5: Maths, yeah. But if you want to define what a word like mean means or a word like number or, you know, if you have a very simple concept, how do you define it in a way that just doesn't have people flipping back and forth between the same pages in the dictionary?
4: Tell me about the importance of a dictionary, because in today's world, like you said, with AI, it seems to me that the agreements of the words seems more important than ever before.
5: Yeah. Dictionaries have a curious relationship with language. They describe the language, but they also define the language. So when you're setting out to edit a dictionary, you'd spend a lot of time paying attention to how people are using language. But then once you describe it, it sets in place in black and white how people expect the words in the language to be used. And so it's used, dictionaries have a value to people who are unsure about their usage of language, people who want to make sure that

0: languages as correct and easy to understand as possible. So the process, the main driving force behind the creation of modern dictionaries are, at least in Canada, are language professionals, editors and writers, who want to know that when they communicate using particular words in particular ways, that they're not just making stuff up that nobody else will understand, or that, you know, the word that they grew up with in their neighborhood or their family or their friends. They want to make sure that the words are meaning, that the meaning is clear across the country, or alternately, if they come across a word that is regional or specific to a people and they find it in the dictionary, they can think, oh, that's what that person means. There are also words that end up being we've added a new category for words in our dictionary for politicized words, which are words that are used to mean different things to different people. Like, I mean, not to get too political about it, but our colleagues at Merriam-Webster, for instance, had to rewrite the definition of the word female for obvious reasons, as people were arguing about what it is to be male or female. And so these end up being in their own category. But as far as the most important thing about dictionaries in contemporary Canada is concerned, is that it's only been since 1967 that we've had national dictionaries. And there's an old saying among linguists that a language is a dialect with an army and a navy. But what they leave out is the key observation that a language needs not only a political power behind it, but also a dictionary. If you don't know what the if you don't have a dictionary to tell you what your language is, you don't have your own version of the language. So the work that we're doing with the Canadian English Dictionary is to make sure that that tradition continues, that the Canadian Oxford Dictionary, our predecessor, which hasn't been published in 20 years, has something that's more current. And so that when people want to be Canadian for whatever reason, if it's to be, that they can be Canadian as an intrinsic expression of being Canadian, rather than the traditional Canadian way of being Canadian by not being American, right? So we have a great example of that in our fearless leader, Prime Minister Mark Carney, who is insisting that his staff use British spellings for words, using I-S-E spellings instead of I-Z-E spellings and so on, as a way of setting himself apart from American spellings, because he's a person of approximately my age, and I'm guessing yours as well, where we were taught as children that as Canadians, we could choose between American or British spellings according to the situation. If our teacher preferred one or the other, we could go with that. And we were never told that there was actual Canadian English that we could use, and that we could choose the correct choice for Canadian English spellings, that we spell tire, T-I-R-E. We're not arbitrarily choosing American or British. We're choosing the Canadian spelling. Likewise, center, tire center. So, and kids that are my now young adult kids generation, they've grown up thinking that there is Canadian English, and that there's dictionaries for Canadian English. And they think that this dichotomy between American and British spelling as being a choice that's being offered to us by colonial masters is just weird or awkward or historical or whatever the kids are calling it these days. If we have a Canadian dictionary, as long as we have a Canadian dictionary, then we have our own language.
1: John Chu, thank you for the insight. Thank you for sharing your words with us. Pretty cool stuff. CanadianEnglishDictionary.ca if you want to get connected with John, Editor-in-Chief, Canadian English Dictionary. Thank you, sir.
0: Thank you, Shane.
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1: Time travel, UFOs, and some sightseeing. Nathan Radke is here. Uncover Up, How to Think Clearly in an Age of Conspiracies is the book with Dr. Lee Kunla. UFOs as tourists visiting from the past or the future or whatever. But before we get to that, we were talking about how it's possible that we end up facing ourselves if we go to the past. That's a problem.
18: Yeah, that's a big problem. That's your classic paradox. I mean, the classic time travel puzzle is called the grandfather paradox. I'm sure you're familiar with it. It's this idea that you go back in time, if you can, and you find your father's father, say, and you find him before he's had any children, and you get rid of him, you kill him. Then, because he's dead, he never has any kids, and your father is never born. But then, because your father is never born, you're never born. And that raises a really important philosophical question. If you were never born, then who was it that went back and killed your grandfather? And this is the classic time travel paradox.
1: Yeah. Or imagine, but would you disappear like Marty McFly? You can see my reference for time travel, that you slowly start to disappear out of the photo.
18: Sure, but then if you disappear out of the photo, I have two questions. One, why did they take that photo? I mean, the odd thing about Back to the Future is if once they all disappeared, you basically just had the photo of somebody's house. And also, if you disappear, then who was it that went back and killed your grandfather?
1: Right.
18: Or imagine this one. You're sitting at home. Suddenly, out of nowhere, a version of you appears from 20 years in the future. And the future you says, Shane, I got something for you. Here's plans for a time machine.
1: Right.
18: And then they go back to the future again. It takes you 20 years to build it. And when you're finally done, you turn it on, you go back in time 20 years, and you give the plans to yourself, like you did the last time. But then this raises an interesting question. Who actually invented the time machine then? It's a closed loop.
1: Right.
18: Your past self got it from your future self. But then once your past self turns into your future self, you go back and give it to your past self again. At no point did you actually invent anything.
1: Right. Right. It's wild.
18: And time travel's just filled with all this nonsense. And how do you get around it?
1: How do you get around it?
18: Well, a couple ways. One, of course, is, I suppose, smoking a large amount of cannabis.
1: There's that. But I was going to say mushrooms, but okay.
18: Mushrooms also, although obviously illegal, so we wouldn't do that one.
1: Nope.
18: But one way to get around it is to assume the existence of the multiverse.
1: Ooh.
18: And then you just say, well, there's countless parallel universes. This means that you're not changing the past of your own universe. You are just traveling to a parallel universe where things turned out slightly differently. Mm-hmm. And what's weird and trippy about this idea is that there's a lot of influencers online who have been arguing that there's evidence that sometimes we get booted out of our own normal universe into a slightly different parallel one.
1: Yeah. And there's a faith part to that, too, because that means like in one universe, you're dead. But you, as far as you know, you keep living because you don't know any different. It's kind of like if I move from Vancouver to Toronto, life in Vancouver continues without me.
18: Yeah, no, exactly. Only with entire universes. And this is something that is very big online, and my students are always talking about it. You've probably heard of it. This idea of the Mandela effect.
1: Yep. Yeah, I always get lost on that one. Mm-hmm.
18: Yeah, I mean, the basic...
1: It is weird, though, like when you remember the Kool-Aid Man stuff, and it's like, you know, you're like, no, I swear to God, he had pants or whatever it was.
18: That's right. Or Curious George. Does Curious George have a tail? And the answer is, we all remember him, yes, he has a tail, but actually, no, he doesn't. Does the Monopoly Man have a monocle? We remember him having one. He doesn't have one. There's all these examples of small little details that large groups of people remember wrong. And the reason it's called the Mandela Effect is because of the large number of people who remember or misremember Nelson Mandela dying in prison. When, of course, actually he got out of prison and became president of South Africa. And so some people have looked at this phenomenon and said, look, this is evidence that someone has been traveling to the past and tweaking stuff and like moving stuff around, and thanks to the butterfly effect, they have perhaps inadvertently changed some tiny little thing, like whether or not there's a hyphen in the word Kit Kat, and that's why we misremember things. Of course, the other explanation for this is that memory is flawed, and large groups of people can get stuff wrong. And I mean,
1: if you're going to get anything wrong, or if you're going to change anything, you're like, you know what? I'm going to fix the world. That monocle off the Monopoly guy's got to go.
18: Exactly. If it hadn't been for that missing tail on Curious George, we could have been in a lot of trouble. And, like, obviously, if you look at something like, actually, Nelson Mandela, it's only people in North America that people remember, like, Nelson Mandela dying in prison. People in South Africa don't misremember that event. So while it is a fascinating phenomenon, doesn't appear to be, you know, evidence that somebody is messing with our past. But despite that, as you would expect, TikTok and Instagram are absolutely crammed with people claiming to be travelers from the future.
1: Yeah, but do they have a fax machine?
18: No, and that's how we know that they can't possibly be. Only somebody from the future could still have a fax machine. I mean, also, these videos all kind of look the same. They got AI-generated images. They got creepy music. There's this artificial voice making claims about shocking and alarming events. They're going to occur on specific days.
1: Yeah.
18: And, of course, what's fun is that we can go back and look at all of the failed predictions. You're not going to be surprised that the percentage is extremely low. But there are a bunch of ways to be a successful social media time travel scammer.
1: Oh, interesting. Okay.
18: All right. Easiest way, make a bunch of wild claims, get a bunch of attention, and then when none of your predictions come true, you just change your username and you do the whole thing again.
1: Do it all over again.
18: Yeah, I mean, that's like basic stuff.
1: Social media advice from Nathan Radke. Okay, what else?
18: Exactly. Another method, if you want to get a bit more advanced, make vague claims. Like, I'm going to make some predictions right now. There's going to be storms and wars and natural disasters.
1: Ooh, scary stuff. It's going to be hot, too.
18: And sometimes cold. Mm-hmm. And sometimes windy. Like, those things are always happening. It's easy to get those sort of predictions correct. The problem there is, I mean, that's pretty good, but if your predictions are too vague, nobody's going to be impressed enough to like and comment and subscribe.
1: Right.
18: So you can do the shotgun approach. You just make so many predictions about all sorts of different things that some of them come true just out of probability. And then you hope that people remember the ones that you got lucky on and forget the ones you missed.
1: Delete the ones you missed.
18: I mean, this is the method that psychics have been using for decades. But I got one, like, the top-level one. Because social media has given the time-traveling scammer a new method. You make hundreds of predictions, but you keep the posts private, and you don't publish them. Then if you get lucky and any of them come true, you make those posts public. That way, people can see the timestamp and think, wow, this guy totally predicted this. And what they don't see are the thousands of unsuccessful predictions that you make that you keep in your private folder.
1: Smart. Is that ever smart?
18: Yeah.
1: I like this. This is interesting. Okay, so we can see how it is sort of unfolding in today's world in a big way, but doesn't answer the question that the UFOs have alien tourists or human tourists traveling through time. Nathan, we haven't solved it.
18: Well, I mean, it would be nice if that was the case, because I think it makes sense that we want to believe in time travel. The past is filled with our mistakes. The future is filled with uncertainty. And it would be amazing to be able to go back and change things or go forward and learn things. But unfortunately, it's more likely that we're just forever trapped in the present moment, traveling at 1 second per second away from our regrets and towards our fears.
1: Now, the irony of all that, philosophically speaking, we are trapped out of the present moment, which could be part of the problem, I suppose.
18: Yeah, I mean, that's the other thing. Time itself is just such a strange mind bender because, physics talks about it and philosophers talk about it and we experience it. But to our experience, it seems so elastic. It seems to move so easily sometimes and to drag sometimes. So it makes perfect sense to me that we feel like we should be able to move through it in a way that makes more sense to us. But unfortunately, at this point, we haven't seen any evidence for it. And the question that we should be asking about time travel is, why hasn't anybody like actually shown up and made themselves known? They've had these big time traveler parties where they'll hide invitations underneath buildings and in old library books and say, come to this time in this place in this year. And then they'll have a big party. They'll have chips and dip. They'll have the whole thing. And tragically, nobody ever shows up to them.
1: Well, that would be the secret, wouldn't it? Would be to hide something that's already passed in time. And then now you've missed it.
18: Exactly. And the reasons why nobody ever shows up to these time travel events, it could be because time travel is impossible. It could be they just don't want to come to our time period because, you know, things are a bit weird right now. And the most alarming possibility, maybe humans don't survive long enough to invent a time machine.
1: Oh, man, apocalyptic ending. Nathan Radke, Uncover Up, How to Think Clearly in the Age of Conspiracies, the book with Dr. Lee Kunla, and fascinating. Whew, that'll make you rethink your life a little bit. Thank you, my friend.
18: Thanks for having me on.
19: Now this update from the Canadian Press. Canada and more than two dozen other nations are condemning Iran over its suspected role in a planned attack on a British airbase. British Prime Minister Andy Burnham says a suspected plot last month was almost certainly directed by Iran's Revolutionary Guard against RAF Fairford, a base that has been used by American bombers in the ongoing war with Iran. Prime Minister Mark Carney is using his Thanksgiving message to urge Albertans to stick with Canada. In the video message released this morning, Carney warned that the country cannot build big things if it is divided, and says Canada is facing real global threats and is always stronger together. Canada is sending nearly 300 business representatives to India as the two countries work towards a free trade agreement by the end of the year. Trades in goods and services between the countries reached $30.4 billion in 2025. Canada wants to increase that to $70 billion by 2030. From the Canadian Press, I'm John Kennedy.
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1: Dr. Lori Battito from Montreal is here, clinical psychologist, relationship expert. Shane Hewitt in Ottawa, none of those things. And distinctly different than the brothel.
2: I hope so.
1: How are you doing, Lori? How are you today?
2: I'm great.
1: Yeah. Tell me what love is to you before we get into the work. When you think of love, what do you think of? It can be anything, experience, thing, whatever. What is love?
2: To me, love is action. Love is actionable. Ooh. It's about showing love. It's easy to say I love you. Mm-hmm. It's harder to show love and make sure your partner feels loved. Mm. So people often say, oh, love is a feeling. And I'm like, no, actually, no, it's not just a feeling. It's way, way more than that. And if you look at success is a successful relationship, you know, people say, oh, you know, love cures all. And mm-hmm. and if you love, it's enough. But I always say love is not enough. Mm-hmm. And the feeling of love is not enough. The actions of love is what sustains a relationship over time. So when I think of love, I think of actionable things.
1: Okay, that's fantastic. I like that. So for me, love is the word we use to render our presence. Nope, love is the word we use to render our experience of presence and connection. And so the render part is the action, right? It's the word we use, presence and connection. And so you just said, it's easy to say I love you. It's hard to do love consistently and onward. And yet we tell ourselves so many times, I'm afraid to say I love you. Risk, might not say it back. And we think we're doing the actions of love, and we're probably not doing that. So we actually really have it twisted by the way you see it, because we tell ourselves it's risky. We think we're doing what love should look like, but we're probably not doing the little things. And we've really got it backwards. You said love is an action. Love is a verb. What does love as a verb look like?
2: So your words have to be... Look, it's not that love, saying I love you matters, but your words have to be backed up by actions, by respect, reliability, affection, empathy, compassion, listening skills, listening to your partner, like respecting boundaries, supporting someone during difficult times, keeping your promises, fidelity, if that's what you've agreed on. Mm-hmm.
1: Would you put willingness to learn in there?
2: Yes, a willingness to hear. We are willing to learn, but before you learn, you have to be able to hear. So if your partner says, I'm not happy with X, I have to be willing to learn how to do something different, mm-hmm. right? If it's that doesn't work for my partner. So that is also a way to show love. So
1: this is interesting, because you know what? It's reflecting to me, just as you said that. This is how integral, I mean, you talk about love. We're talking about intimate love inside a couple.
2: Yes.
1: But the how important the love of a good friend is, and when a good friend or the distinction between a good friend and bad friend, when they can be the reflection of that or the practice. Mm-hmm. You know, obviously, it's an onion of privacy and things between the two relationships, but that's where the practice happens. Like a good friend lets you practice what love looks like for your partner, except partners, you do it with no pants.
2: I like that one. Cute. Look, the reality is that words alone don't create what's needed in a relationship, which is emotional safety, trust, intimacy, and connection. Somebody can say, I love you, and still be ignoring your needs. Gaslighting you, stonewalling you, breaking your trust repeatedly, doing all kinds of crap that is not healthy. And yet they can come back and say, but I love you, right? But I really love you. Well, I don't feel loved when you do these things.
1: Yeah, that sounds like it's a mask, doesn't it? Like, do you think we hide behind I love you as a mask? Is like, I don't know what to say, therefore I love you.
2: I think it's just, but I love you. You know, it's almost,
1: That's an excuse, it sounds like. Yeah,
2: yeah, it can be. Or it's a way to, I really, really love you, and please forgive me because I love you. And, you know, yeah. Or sometimes it's worse. It's like, no, I'm really, really jealous, and I'm acting like a real jerk and jealous because I love you. Right. That doesn't work. No, because you're insecure, not because you love me.
1: Yeah,
2: that doesn't make me feel loved.
1: Yeah.
2: Right?
1: Fascinating. Okay, so I love you. So I love you as a verb in actions every single day. And one of the things you and I've talked about, of course, is I stand by that lovemaking starts the minute that you wake up. So if you're, even if it's date night Saturday and it's still Tuesday, sort of the lovemaking, which is all the little actions that lead up to Saturday night date night, they happen through the course of the week this week. The little actions, maybe even more important than the big actions?
2: The little actions add up and make you feel loved continuously. So it is about consistency. You're right. It is about reliability and consistent acts of care and kindness and things like that, which will make us feel consistently loved so that when it does come time for intimacy, we're already there. Like, we already feel connected. We feel that we were heard. We feel that our partner has been compassionate and kind and things like that. And the opposite is also very true. When you're fighting or your partner treats you badly or what have you, you're not in the mood. You're not going to want to get that close. You want to avoid them in situations like that.
1: So how do we handle it when we have different, you know, this is technically a term, it's like the attachment style. Like, some people are okay with being away from their partner all day and they go about their business and they love them just as much. And other people are like, I need to text you every 30 minutes because I just want to proclaim my love. And everyone has sort of different attachment styles generally. It doesn't mean it's a bad thing. It just means that that's how they're going through life today. But sometimes it's just really, really different in how people go about it.
2: Right, because sometimes somebody who's really anxious and fears abandonment, for example, needs a lot of reassurance. And so they need to feel loved a lot. And if you're with somebody who is far more aloof, it's going to be like that will cause quite a bit of friction in the relationship. And that is a good time to get help, actually, because you need to be able to understand your attachment styles, where it comes from, what your needs are, and negotiate and find a way to compromise. If when you love each other, that's what you try to do, right? I want you to be happy and vice versa. So how do we get to this place where it's comfortable for me as well?
1: Mm-hmm. So I have the secret. Can I tell you the secret? I found it by accident.
2: Sure.
1: So attachment, what are the attachment styles? There's avoidant.
2: Anxious,
1: avoidant. And then there's
2: secure.
1: Secure, avoidant. So one of my best friends is, I think, the same attachment style as my girlfriend. And so I just call Fred and I'm like, hey, Fred, what would you do with this situation? And he'd be like, oh, I would totally just get busy and forget about it. And then I'd call you later and be like, oh, hey, sorry, I forgot. And I'm like, okay, cool. And then Fred tells me, and then I'm like, because that's what's happening in my day today. And
2: right.
1: So it's because I think I would self-diagnosed only, but be more of a secure attached. And so it's interesting how I just found my friend and my friend helps me navigate it. That's the secret sauce, by the way. Find a friend who functions the same way and they can always tell you what they're up to. Okay. So It's love as a verb, Dr. Lori Batito in Montreal, 71010. If you have questions, you're more than welcome to text them in. And coming up next, I'm not in love anymore, Lori. I'm not in love with you.
2: Yeah. That is my biggest pet peeve when I hear people say that.
1: Yeah.
2: I'm not in love. Like, I'm no longer in love, but
1: no longer. So we're going to navigate at that point because sometimes relationships do end, but are we clear on what's truly going on? How does this happen? We'll be right back.
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1: Love is a verb. What if you could just change your entire look at your relationship, your feeling exhausted, which in itself is a whole thing about a story that we tell ourselves. How lucky am I to be exhausted inside this, to have the opportunity to work so hard? What if in your relationship we could change, I don't love you anymore. I'm falling out of love. I'm not in love with you anymore.
2: That's what you hear more. You hear more people saying things like, I'm not in love anymore. But, and I think this is a big, could be a big problem.
1: Do you, so they say, well, I love them. I'm just not in love with them.
2: But that's the problem. Yeah. So the problem is not quite understanding the evolution of love. Now, I actually did a TED Talk on this. So if people want to look it up, they just have to Google my name with TED next to it. And I did one in long-term relationships because, in fact, there is an evolution of love in long-term relationships. So everybody kind of knows, they can understand the whole being in love thing as the excitement and the infatuation and the butterflies in your belly, and it's obsessive. Being in love is obsessive. Obsessive thinking and strong sexual chemistry, and you're always like, you idealize the other person, you crave them, you crave their closeness. Like, it's all fueled by novelty. We call it like new relationship energy is another way of saying in love, right? And it's fueled by passion and novelty and brain chemistry. There's research that shows that being in love does something to your brain. It triggers dopamine, the intense hormone. So it can feel very exhilarating, right? Just like skydiving. It can feel very exhilarating, all-consuming. And this is what you thrive on. But you thrive on that energy, right? And it fluctuates with time. That's the thing. You cannot think about sustaining the butterflies in your stomach forever. Like, that's not really a great feeling when you break it down.
1: You sweat a lot. Yeah.
2: Could you imagine having that level of, like, as if you were jumping out of a plane every day? Like, that's a lot of stress for the body to take, frankly.
1: So let me ask you this. I love them. I'm just not in love with them anymore. And the distinctly very different of how to be just enthusiastic about love, not necessarily that in love butterflies trap. So how can we be enthusiastic in our relationship and then have that sort of creative love as a verb?
2: So you talked about attachment, and like, love is less about that intensity and more about the attachment. The attachment and the connection, like the sustained connection and the trust that evolves. So what happens when to love somebody is a much deeper thing, right? It's like to love. That's a verb, to love somebody, right? There you go. There's your verb. Whereas being in love is not a verb. That's really that intense feeling. But then you have to pass over to the now I love. So now it's a verb, and it goes deeper and it's enduring, and it involves things like care, commitment, respect, emotional investment, all things that we do to get there. Acceptance, compassion. These are choices that we make.
1: So let me throw a word at you, and let me stress test this, because I say the most important word in the English language is probably a word that most people would never associate as the most important. And to me, it sounds very important right now. And it's participate. I think the most important word in the English language that we don't pay attention to mindfully in our lives is participate. Because it sounds to me that if you want to have love in your life, you're going to have to participate. And the cool thing about participate is you're allowed to set the boundaries. You get to set the limits and the rules, but you're going to have to participate. Again, that's the sort of take action, you know.
2: It's a take. Yes, that's the actionable word. And I like the word presence, right? So being present is being in tune and being aware and really listening to your partner and paying attention to their needs and your needs and really being present versus, you know, sitting side by side, each of you being on your phone all the time and not really paying attention or having conversation. So that's a lack of connection. So, but you're right. It's participation, right? It's action. What are we, that's what it's all about.
1: Yeah, Joanne and Hal were on it. They were not just on it for our fitness. They were on it for our sexy time too. I love this. So you've been married for a long time. Can we go personal for one quick sec?
2: A quick second, sure.
1: Sure.
2: Over 30 years.
1: Over 30 years, yeah. I mean, if you could, what's one little action that has worked for you that's repeatedly just keeping the action alive inside your relationship?
2: So part of it is understanding that every long-term relationship goes through ups and downs. There's a lot of stress that is thrown at relationships, right? Or at couples. Pressures, money problems, and kids. And so there's lots of stuff. And to me, it's the maintaining that we are a team. We are a team. Mm. And we work as a team. But as a team, we maintain our individuality and we work as a team. So we have a motto. My husband and I, there's a let live and let live kind of attitude. Whereas if I really want to do something, he doesn't want to get in my way for doing something that makes me happy. Obviously within the boundaries of the decisions we've made in our own relationships. But for example, if he wants to spend a day golfing or I want to travel a little bit more and he can't or he doesn't, he's not going to stop me. He's going to be like, sure, if it makes you happy, honey, it's something you can do, you know, you should do it. Yeah. So it's not about permission, but it's about we just have an understanding. So to me, that works because it allows my independence and still the couple can remain tight.
1: And that's how you ended up with so many pairs of shoes.
2: There you go. Exactly.
1: It's very true.
2: That my husband thinks are only $20 a piece.
1: See the earlier podcast about the good lies.
2: That's right. Little white lies.
1: Oh, this is so great. I love it. So I think the takeaway for me about love as a verb is, like you said, it's presence. You have to be plugged in. But I really like the other word you gave me, which was enthusiasm. And enthusiasm, I mean, you're going to have to find a way to get a little bit enthusiastic about it. But I think participate, again, sort of captures that too, which is you got to be present in what's going on. You got to be willing to participate, even if it's uncomfortable, and show up for that person when they need you. And show up for yourself to bring the best person to the table that can possibly, you know, come home. And I like what you said about the phrase too, that, you know, it's you and me against the world. And if you have to go home and be fighting the war against your partner, that's tough, man.
2: Your home needs to be your safe haven, not your prison.
1: Absolutely. Well, okay, let's talk about home then. This is what always happens. We come up with our next topic by accident. 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
10: From the National Newsroom of the Canadian Press, I'm John Kennedy. Iran has received a stern warning from Canada and more than two dozen other countries after its apparent involvement in a planned attack on a U.S.-run airbase in England. British Prime Minister Andy Burnham says a suspected terror plot at the RAF Fairford last month was almost certainly directed by Iran's Revolutionary Guard. A joint statement by several countries says anyone who conducts hostile activities on behalf of Iran or any other state will face consequences. Montreal's Public Health Authority has reported a new case of measles, saying a child with measles was in the Montreal Trudeau International Airport late on Friday and the St. Justine Hospital on early Saturday while still contagious. Canadian Press reporter Lisa Laporte says officials have issued instructions regarding contact tracing.
11: People who may have come in contact with the child are being asked to monitor themselves for symptoms and seek preventative treatment if they are not vaccinated. The most recent measles outbreak in Quebec ended in August after 28 reported cases. Federal measles data shows 1,121 cases have been reported in Canada this year as of September 26th.
10: Canada officially lost its measles-free status last November after the Pan-American Health Organization confirmed the strain of the virus had been transmitting in the country for over a year. The referendum campaigns on whether Alberta should continue with Confederation have now entered a home stretch. In a Thanksgiving video message released today, Prime Minister Mark Carney made a pitch for Canada. He says the holiday is a chance for Albertans to give Canada and everything it offers one more chance.
12: Give thanks for who and what you value most in your life. And it's a chance to give thanks for Canada, for the rights, freedoms, and opportunities that we all enjoy, for the education, the healthcare, the security that we have because we are Canadian.
10: Carney says the country must be strong as it faces threats to its economy, security, and culture, while noting that Canadians are better together. Canada's competition watchdog says a healthy market at home is key to strengthening the economy as trade tensions with the United States continue to worsen. The Competition Bureau's acting commissioner, Jeanne Pratt, says competition pushes businesses to innovate, invest, and offer the lowest possible prices to the consumer.
13: Competition stimulates businesses to make investments in innovation. It stimulates companies to offer the lowest possible prices. It stimulates companies to find cost efficiencies in their production. So all of that leads to, you know, making sure that we are doing everything within the domestic context to help us be a better trading partner, a more competitive trading partner.
10: Pratt says the Bureau will continue to focus on building international and domestic relationships up while promoting competition despite eroding trade ties between Canada and the United States. This is the Canadian Press. In sports, William Contreras had a tying home run in the fifth and singled the go-ahead run an inning later as the Milwaukee Brewers beat the Los Angeles Dodgers 7-4 in Game 2 of the National League Championship Series tonight. The Montreal Alouettes improved to 9-0 at Percival Molson Memorial Stadium today with a 44-24 CFL victory over the defending Grey Cup champion Saskatchewan Roughriders. The Alouettes, who clinched the top spot in the East Division several weeks ago, improved to 13-3, while the Riders slipped to 8-8. Saskatchewan is battling with the Winnipeg Blue Bombers and Calgary Stampeders for one of the final two playoff berths. Shane Pinto scored 9 seconds into the second period. Stephen Halliday added the power play goal 8 minutes later, and the visiting Ottawa Senators won their third straight NHL game with a 4-1 decision against the New Jersey Devils. Tim Stützle and Tyler Cleven added third period goals as the Senators improved to 5-1. From the Canadian Press, I'm John Kennedy.
5: Actor Keegan Allen updating fans on his recovery after he was attacked in West Hollywood. His latest social media post captioning "healing" will update more soon. He also thanked the medical team that treated him, law enforcement, and everyone who reached out. Allen, who stars in Pretty Little Liars, posting a video of his bloodied face and neck last week. He says two armed men assaulted him and stole his Rolex watch. Singer's somber, opening up about the emotional toll of his rapid rise to fame. The 21-year-old telling Elle he rarely goes out in public anymore because of interactions with fans that trigger anxiety attacks. The Back to Friends singer also revealing he recently struggled with what he described as a deep depression and some of the darkest thoughts of his life. He did note, though, he remains committed to his career and understands that attention comes with being in the spotlight. Nicolas Cage had some things to say about Amazon after the company allegedly asked him to sign an AI waiver during a panel at New York's Comic-Con. Cage said Amazon is a very AI-friendly company, but he's not an AI-friendly actor and didn't sign the waiver to let him use AI on Spider-Man.

0: us. For everyone, because I've said, Andrew, so many times, you got to go to the museum. It's on your bucket list. Add it to your bucket list. Got to come to Ottawa. Got to go to the museum. Not everyone can always do that. I mean, it's a trip from Victoria. But now podcast and some exciting news that you guys are doing to reach out where everybody can be a part of it.
1: That's absolutely right. We've got a new podcast that launched September 10th, which looks at The Long War, Canada and Afghanistan. That's the title, which kind of tells you a little bit about what it's about. Essentially, we recognize that people can't get access to our collections. They can't get access to our materials on site all the time. And so we want to push out some of that knowledge, some of the great resources that we've collected over the years. And that's really what this project is about. So it's an 8-episode podcast arc tracing Canada's involvement in Afghanistan from 2001 after the September 11th terrorist attacks right through to the fall of Kabul in 2021 and the various legacies of that mission over time. And that's something that we've really been able to do in large part because we've collected over the course of the past 25 years quite a few numbers of interviews with veterans, serving members, either just freshly returned from service or people who are reflecting on it some years later. The series is narrated by Anna Maria Tremonti. You'll hear a lot of me in there because I'm providing some of the historical context. And more importantly, you'll hear from all the people who fought through Afghanistan through some of the most difficult periods of the war and learn about a little bit about the response on the home front, too, because it's hard to believe it's been 25 years since the conflict began, yeah. 5 years since the conflict ended, rather tragically, and 20 years since Canada's biggest conventional battle there, which was the Battle of Operation Medusa in September of 2006, which, you know, seems like yesterday. But it's 20 years passes quite quickly, and yet it remains present in our minds.
0: It is, and it's important it's not forgotten. One of the cool things from the outside, Andrew, that I think that Canadians need to understand is when you and the gang at the War Museum do this kind of work, and so you do, say, something a little bit more broad, like veterans' stories, because you had, like, In Their Own Voices and some of the other parts that you've done previously for conversations with veterans, we often don't think of Afghanistan as veterans, right? They're young people like us. And so, but when you do these broader conversations, it starts to allow the freedom to share it in different, from different contexts, the same conversations and pieces of it. Is this an example of that, where we don't think of Afghanistan as Canadian veterans? Because, I mean, that's our generation, right? And veterans are old people. That's a, you know what I mean? But it allows it to kind of get repackaged and put out and included in the new conversation that's being created.
1: What's really interesting is I had a chance to go to Petawawa this earlier this month. They had a 20th anniversary veteran run reunion, which was really fantastic. All veterans of the Task Force 306 battle group that was there in Operation Medusa. And of course, you've got people who are there and they were kind of the old salts when they deployed. They were, you know, the senior warrant officers and senior officers who are kind of now retired. And now you've got people who are at this point just retiring from service and other people who'd gotten out, you know, 5, 10 years afterwards. And so it's a big blend of people. And the really interesting thing about it was that one of the reasons that I think a number of them went is because they were there with their families. So they wanted to have a chance to talk about some of what they went through. They were ready to talk about some of what they went through with their families. And so I view the podcast as a way for when people are sharing their stories, it means they're ready to share it with, you know, Canadians as a whole, but it also means they're maybe ready to talk about it in a way that previous generations of veterans weren't. So, yeah, they're young guys, but at the same time, they may be, in some cases, more ready to share some of their history than perhaps was the case for Second World War veterans who, in some cases, waited, you know, 30, 40, 50 years, some of whom never spoke about it. You talk to their family members, and that's what you find out. So it is a bit of a different generation, but it is there's definitely that eagerness to share and learn from each other, but also to share with their families. And I think that's where we're at, is we're starting to see more of those stories coming out.
0: It's like, as a society, we're growing up a little bit. It's so cool. And I think that I think you just nailed it. You brought something to mind that is pretty remarkable, that maybe it's accidental. And how cool is that? That if somebody, you know, some people don't want to share those stories, right? And some people over the course of time do. And when the War Museum is doing a podcast now, and it's a safe place of understanding that might allow somebody for the first time, because then they're not sitting down, you know,

0: risking emotions and all the feelings with their spouse or their kids or their family or whatever to share those stories, like face to face. Like, you know, that's a hard conversation for people. And it kind of gives the vibe that the opportunity, it's kind of like a road trip, right? Like you're going on a road trip, and if your friend wants to talk about it, they'll talk about it, and off you go. So accidentally, things like podcasts might bring more information because it creates a safe place to talk about it.
1: Yeah, I mean, as someone who's of a certain age, you know, you go and you meet with students, high school students, university students, and you realize that some of them were born after September 11th and born after some of the key events that you just think are like, oh, so formative in our military history. So there's definitely like a experience where people are able to use interviews and use podcasts like this as a way to, you know, relate their history. But it's also a voyage of discovery for people who are really eager to jump into military history. They're not sure where to start. This is a really accessible way to get at that story, because it's told in a way that's accessible. It's, you know, nice 30 to 40 minute bites. It's told first and foremost through people's own experiences and less so from, you know, an academic lecture. And it is something that we're really hopeful that sparks interest and then allows us to do more of it.
0: So what do you take away, Andrew Birch? I mean, you're the PhD, you've been around this forever, yet you're having these more conversations and this new sort of way of delivering it. What's your takeaway? What's one thing that surprised you in the new conversations?
1: Well, one thing is I thought podcasts was something that you could just do in a closet with a, you know, blanket over your head. It's a lot more complicated. There's a lot more production.
0: There's a lot
1: involved.
0: That goes into it. Yeah.
1: A lot. I mean, I imagine you could. One of the things that really struck me is that there is such a wealth of stories out there. I mean, I think that people say, oh, you know, I was there and I didn't really do anything. And then you scratch a little bit in these interviews, you find out, well, in fact, they did some pretty extraordinary things. And so I'm always learning. Always learning. So I've been at it for a long time, but every single time I meet with someone, I've heard one angle of the story, and then I hear something from someone who I heard about or maybe I just read about previously, and then you find out something that didn't make it into the war diary or didn't make it into the official story, but is nonetheless fascinating about the experience of doing a casualty clearance over a mountainside after the A-10 Thunderbolt friendly fire incident, which wounded 30 Canadians. They managed to clear that in 36 minutes. That's incredible.
0: That's
1: incredible.
0: Remarkable.
1: So it is something that you find out that, you know, there's a time scale that's very, you know, long for us as historians, but it's lived in the minute by the people who are there, and every second counts. And then you reflect on that 20 plus years later, and it's fascinating to hear. And so I hope we capture some of that energy in this, but I think that my takeaway is that everyone who served there is going to have a story. Mm-hmm. It may not necessarily match the stories that we're telling here, but I'm hopeful that it inspires them to share their stories a little more, because if they don't share it, we won't learn it.
0: What's your takeaway about the veterans that share these stories? I don't want to put them all into one bucket, but that must be surprising too.
1: Well, I think it's, they don't all speak with one voice, right? So they all have different perspectives. Some people, you know, reflect on their time in Afghanistan with a great deal of pride that they were able to create a space for development, for security. Others are a little more pessimistic based on what took place in 2021. They're still proud of the people that they served with, but they sometimes look at the mission and ask, you know, was it worth it? That's not something that the podcast is aiming to answer. It's not something that we're taking a position on. We're really reflecting on the fact that war has shaped Canada and Canadians, and this is just one such chapter where that's taken place. And I think the veterans, the primary thing I take away from is immense gratitude that they're willing to talk to us at all. Because it is a very private thing and a very challenging thing to talk about in some cases, but and emotional. And people were able to do that. And I think that takes a shared commitment to preserving history, and something that is really a group effort. And it's not just the War Museum doing it. It's all the people who are working with us to help bring that to light.
0: Dr. Andrew Birch, post-1945 historian, Canadian War Museum, and the Historical Voice Guide for the Long War podcast, among others. The link will be in the podcast description as well, warmuseum.ca, if you want to get connected. Congratulations. A lot of hard work. A lot of people deserve a high five. And it's cool. It's cool because everybody can access it easily. I love this idea. Thank you, Andrew.
1: Oh, thank you.
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0: All across Canada, this is different in every province, except for the fact that this is not different in every province. Getting a family doctor is tough. Doesn't matter where you are, even though provincial health systems are a little bit different. It seems like getting a family doctor, keeping a family doctor can be tough to do. I finally got one. She's amazing. When I moved to Ottawa, and of course, my doctor's on the other side of Ottawa because I moved out of Ottawa now. I'm not giving her up, even if it means driving an hour to go see her. What about family medicine? What about these doctors that work so hard? Why is it difficult to get one? Well, there's a book called Family Rooms, Inside Family Medicine, and some articles that we'll link to in the podcast version of this as well. Dr. Jennifer Wilson, Dr. Carly Jensen, family doctors. Y'all are tough to come by, Jen. It's there seems to be really great ones, and then the next end of the spectrum is no doctor.
16: Yeah.
0: Why?
16: Well, this is exactly why we wrote the book, Shane. So I think Right now, the stat is 5.7 million Canadians don't have access to a family physician or a primary care team. So we have a massive crisis due to many reasons. We are not attracting young medical students into comprehensive family medicine. We lost a lot of family physicians during the pandemic and since the pandemic. So a lot of challenges facing the specialty of family medicine right now, which is causing a number of physicians to go into more focused practice. So there's many reasons why we have this shortage. And we have a very negative narrative around the specialty due to those very real challenges that we face every day. So Carly and I wanted to do something to contribute to the solution. And we thought, you know what? We love our work. We love the community we work in. We have deep relationships with our patients. We're going to tell some positive stories. We're going to tell some true stories about the impact of family medicine, see if we can shift the narrative a little bit to solve that problem.
0: Now, even more than, if I understand correctly, even more than a big city family doctor, because you guys are outside the city, more small town. Carly, you guys see all of it.
17: Yeah, we get to see the full breadth, which I think sometimes it might scare some people, but actually, you know, as far as I'm concerned, what makes my job so much fun. Like, I don't know what I'm going to get. In fact, I'll give you an example today. So I'm working as hospitalist, which means I'm looking after people when they're admitted to the floor. And so I saw a bunch of people that were admitted overnight, sent a couple people home. Then I came over to my clinic and I have a student working with me here. So I get to do a little bit of teaching. Now I have this interview. And then when I finish here, I'm going to pop over and do a house visit on one of my patients who's in a retirement home. And so that full breadth gets, I get to use all my skill set, which is what is very enjoyable and rewarding to me as a physician. So I really embrace that comprehensiveness.
0: Jennifer, there's a big difference between busy and compressed, right? Like overwhelmed. So doctors generally are kind of go, go, go people. I mean, you don't see many doctors sitting around smoking a cigarette in the smoke pit when they're at work. So, you know, there is a lifestyle to it, but it seems like when it's in balance, it seems, you know, quite awesome, quite efficient.
16: Absolutely. And this is something we spoke about in our book, because I mean, Carly and I, you know, we both have families, we have children to raise. We're both very involved with some global health work. We're both faculty members at the University of Toronto. So, you know, there's a lot of work to do. There's no shortage of work to do, but we work as part of a team. So we work with a group of family physicians, we have nurses, nurse practitioners, we have a whole primary care team that we work closely with, and we rely on one another to allow us to fulfill all of these commitments we have. And so when you're part of a team and everything doesn't depend on you, and as Carly said, you can work to your full potential, we can find good balance professionally and still have an awesome personal life and hobbies and all the other things that go with it.
0: When young kids go to school, Carly, they sort of get steered in a direction. Oh, I want to be a carpenter. Nah, you don't want to be a carpenter. That's not the trade that's got a big demand. You should be an electrician, because we need a lot of electricians right now. I mean, that is one thing our system is guilty of, is sort of skewing people that way. And then you add on, I mean, that's work plus schooling, so 4 years for trades. But then you add on becoming a physician. That's more. It's more lead up time. Is that what needs to start? Is when young folks say, I want to be a doctor, they have to be told that being a family physician is equally as rewarding as it is being a plastic surgeon or these other things we hear about?
17: Yeah, I think you've sort of hit it there. Like the medical schools in Canada turn away people all the time. So it's not a shortage of people wanting to go into the profession of medicine by and large. Part of the issue is that when you're in medical school, a lot of the training that you get might be from specialists. And so your exposure to family medicine will be a little bit different unless you're actively seeking it out. Now, there are changes about to try and fix that. So there are some schools that are specifically geared towards creating family physicians. And so the professors that are teaching at those sites are all family doctors, as opposed to bringing in the specialists who might then sort of romance or seduce someone away into a specialty as opposed to considering family practice. But the big thing really also is just the narrative around it. And that's, again, why we've written this story, because if you look at the news, they just talk about burnout and they talk about paperwork. And like, that's not actually our experience, not to gaslight other physicians. Like, there certainly are aspects of the job that nobody enjoys, and the paperwork would definitely be one of it. But that's not the majority of what we do. And it certainly, you know, is not the big color items of our practice. So that's really what we need to get out there, so that when someone wants to go into medicine, they recognize that family practice can be incredibly rewarding as a practice.
0: Jennifer, as you look forward in your career, does it worry you that young doctors aren't coming behind you to scoop up all these people you've cared for and gotten to know over the years? Is that, I mean, I think about that with dentists, for example, mm-hmm. right? Like, is someone going to be able to come in and step in and assume your roster day to day down the road? Is that something that sits in your mind? Because your job's when you leave and you're like, I'm going to retire now. And if nobody has a doctor, that burden must weigh.
16: Yeah. And I mean, Carly and I are in the later stage of our career, so of course it's on our mind, but in fact, we're very hopeful. We have a lot of residents and students that train with us in Uxbridge, and we see what happens when they show up and work with us for 2 weeks or a month or 3 months. You know, they fall in love with the profession the way we have fallen in love with the profession. And it's actually been a great recruitment tool for our community, that the students and residents who come and train with us end up settling and setting down roots and staying with us. So we're really hopeful, because we believe what we've seen is when medical students and residents get exposed to what comprehensive family medicine is like what we practice, they love it. They see themselves in it and often end up pursuing it. So we're hopeful, but we have to do more. We have to get the word out and share the beauty of this specialty.
0: Is this for all the parents that have kids considering in medicine, all the younger folks that are listening, not knowing what to do, anyone who's considering going back to school that might already have a degree? Mm-hmm. I mean, hey, politicians, listen up, by the way. I'll say that part. You guys don't have to get political. But I mean, the more doctors, the better, it seems like. So, Carly, who are we talking to?
17: Specifically for this book, we're actually talking to everybody, not just people interested in medicine. I think this book that we wrote is also for the patient themselves, so they maybe recognize what happens behind the sort of closed door of your family doctor's office and what happens behind the drape in the emergency room. So it's not just for them, but for the people who are thinking about going into medicine, yeah, I think it really does, it demonstrates through stories how full this work can be and how rewarding and full of purpose and meaning. It really is a feed the soul sort of work, which is certainly what Dr. Wilson and I have experienced. And so that's why we want to share with everyone else.
0: A little bit of understanding too. Family Rooms Inside Family Medicine, Family Physicians, Dr. Jennifer Wilson, Dr. Carly Jensen. Links to the book itself will be in the podcast description. Well, thank you very much. For me, I couldn't do it. But you guys, thank you very much for sharing the stories with the book. It's great to see you.
17: Thanks
16: so much.
18: Now this update from the Canadian Press. Iran has received a stern warning from Canada and more than two dozen other nations after its apparent involvement in a planned attack on U.S.-run air bases in England. British Prime Minister Andy Burnham says the suspected terror plot against RAF Fairford last month was almost certainly directed by Iran's Revolutionary Guard Corps. Montreal's Public Health Authority has reported a new case of measles, saying a child with the disease was in Montreal Trudeau International Airport on Friday and St. Justine Hospital early on Saturday while still contagious. Canada lost its measles-free status officially in November of last year after the Pan American Health Organization confirmed the same strain of the virus had been circulating for over a year. The referendum campaign on whether Alberta will remain a part of Canada has now entered the home stretch. Prime Minister Mark Carney used his Thanksgiving video message to try and offer Albertans a chance to give thanks to Canada for everything it offers, saying the country is stronger together. From the Canadian Press, I'm John Kennedy.
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1: 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Shane Hewitt in Ottawa. Lori's in Montreal. And is my problem bigger than my marriage? Or is my marriage bigger than my problem? I feel like this idea has a couple of different ways we can look at it. Is it me? Am I the drama? Lori, hi.
2: But it's our problem.
1: Right.
2: Right? It's not a, we're talking about, especially couples that go and seek out marriage counseling for something happened in the relationship, or they're having some major issues, whether it's an affair, whether it's money issues, whether whatever it is, one partner lost desire. They end up in couples therapy to try to deal with it. And or they're asking each other, should we get a divorce? You know, is this the end? Does this mean it's the end? And I always go back to asking them to think about this question. Is our marriage bigger than our problem, or has our problem become bigger than the marriage? And this, it's something to really think about, because it gets you to look at the problem in the marriage versus a problem that has become the marriage.
1: Yeah, it's interesting. Both sides of it is interesting to me. So I was trying to think of problems, everyday problems. Like, I was driving my partner's favorite car. That's their favorite car, and I kind of banged it up, right? Like, uh-oh, I made a mistake. Is my marriage bigger than that problem? Chances are, I would say, should be, but not always. Like, that could be a deal breaker for some people. So it goes from that stuff all the way into infidelity, no?
2: Yes, except that every marriage has issues or problems. Some are small, and a marriage should be able to absorb the kinds of things you just talked about. But if you crashed your car because you were drunk and it's the 10th time, now the problem is bigger than your marriage.
1: Just to be clear, the 9th time was also not okay.
2: So you get it, right? It's not just that one act, but it's the context in which all of this happens. And that's how you evaluate the relationship. Because look, some problems may look small from the outside, like you just said, that, you know, well, look, all I did was crash the car, but it could be quite devastating to the couple, because it is within a context of other things. So it's more about learning to see whether are you dealing with a problem that your marriage can absorb, or a problem that has swallowed the marriage, which isn't going to be.
1: Okay, so can we throw kids in this too? Because something happens with the kids. Is the problem the kids, or the kids' behavior, or the kids' situation? Maybe it's even a health situation, bigger than the marriage, or is our marriage bigger than the problem we're dealing with the kids? Because parents can disagree on parenting things too.
2: Of course. But again, you have to look at, maybe we have to look at the strengths of the marriage, right? Mm-hmm. So does our marriage have enough strength, enough goodwill, enough willingness to repair? And that becomes easier to absorb a problem. I'm not saying it's difficult. Problems are difficult. It doesn't mean, we're not talking about the fact that it's going to be easy if you do it this way or that way. Sometimes you're stuck and you have to think and say, wait a minute, am I better off? Like, what am I getting if I, let's say, if I stay? Is there enough there to keep me there? Like, what is our relationship made up of? Mm-hmm. If there's, obviously, if it's a relationship that has, abuse, or there's some things that a relationship should not absorb.
1: Yeah.
2: Frankly.
1: Yeah.
2: Right?
1: Yeah, I get it. Okay, so what are big problems in marriages? My guess would be, obviously, there is jobs. Job changes would be a big one. Moving would be a big one. Breach of trust, which could go like gambling, infidelity, all kinds of things, and probably death of a parent Like, those would be my guesses. What are big problems?
2: Those are not problems. What? There's one, only one in there is a problem, and that is the behavior of somebody. The death of a spouse, the change of jobs, parenting. These are issues that, these are stressors.
1: Like circumstances, yeah.
2: Yeah, there's circumstances that you hope a marriage could live through, and you're there to support each other through a lot of this stuff. Now, problems, what you described about addiction or infidelity, or this is like something happens, or there's bad behavior on somebody's part, or there's major disagreements in terms of money. You know, couples fight a lot about money. Couples fight a lot about in-laws, like, you know, family issues, extended family issues. Couples fight a lot about sexuality. So those are some of like the bigger things. And obviously infidelity is one of those really big ones. But you'd be surprised that a lot of couples can absorb. I'm not saying it's a question of should or people have to stay together. Please don't get me wrong. It's more about what do couples actually do. And sometimes even after an infidelity, a couple can rebuild because they have a lot in their emotional bank account. They've built up more.
1: Okay. So that becomes sort of a history thing to me, because sometimes, I mean, this is context, right? I mean, to people who have been through all kinds of circumstances, like we've moved, we've dealt with the kids being bananas, we've taken new jobs, we lived apart, we've lived together, we've chased the world, we've gone through all of these things. So we've been through plenty here. This is just another problem that we can overcome, right? So like a couple that has had this, you know, little house on the prairie kind of mellow, you know, dinner at the table every day, just dealing with normal life problems, but nothing major happening. This could be like the end of the world. I kind of think of it like pain. That's why they always say, like, what does the pain feel like to you when you're at the doctor? You know, someone who's had a baby's pain threshold is a lot different than someone who's only stubbed their toe. Does that matter, that history part? Is that what you're talking about,
2: Carissa? Yes. If you have a strong history of responding to your partner, of supporting your partner, a strong history of affection and friendship, and as you say, repairing through a lot of the things that we've been through. Let's say we've been through a lot of stressors. We managed to get past it. We've weathered the humps and the hurdles. And so that is part of your history that makes you stronger and more capable of absorbing some of these, the problems that arise, and allowing you to repair through it. Mm-hmm. So yes, the history makes a big difference.
1: Sorry, you lost me. I had weathered the humps.
2: You be quiet.
1: 13-year-old brain kicked in for just a quick second. Okay, well, I guess the question starts to become, well, what do you want? And where do you want this to go? And what do you believe in for marriage? Because vows are vows. And some people really subscribe to the notion of vows. And I say this as a bridge gap here because I want to get into the marriage bank account in a second. So I'm asking, do you need to know where you want to go to figure out how you're going to get there, and is it worth it?
2: Well, you need to know why. You need to ask yourself the question, what's in it for me? What am I getting from this? And will I be better off? Or is this a good, like, what is the decision for me?
1: Yeah.
2: Right? So you do have to evaluate it for yourself. And you can ask yourself things like, well, if this problem went away magically, would I still want to be with this partner? Or is that if this problem stuck around, would I tough it out?
1: Mm-hmm. And I'm really curious to learn about when your problem becomes the marriage, and can you survive without the problem if the problem goes away? Because then you're just creating more problems, which is interesting. So that could be a whole other thing. Okay, is my marriage bigger than my problem? Is my problem bigger than my marriage? And what is your marriage bank account or making deposits coming up next?
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1: Dr. Lori is here, clinical psychologist, relationship expert. Is my marriage bigger than my problem, or has my problem become bigger than my marriage? And my first thought when all of this came up was things like, you know how they say DIY projects or a good home reno will challenge any marriage. That's a little bit more short term. But that becomes like money, responsibility, commitment, follow through. Like all those things must matter in this, right?
2: Yes.
1: But you're talking about some big, big problems like addiction. And you also want to talk about when the relationship should not absorb a problem. What is that problem that a relationship does not need to absorb?
2: Well, for sure, if there's no accountability for bad behavior, if there's coercion, if there's abuse, if there's violence of any sort, like there's no reason why anybody should tolerate any of that or absorb any of that. So I think that's a real biggie. But we're not necessarily just talking about major bad actions from one person. Sometimes it really is like continuous fighting over certain things, right? And then sometimes it just takes over the marriage, and it builds and it builds and it builds until you get to a place of contempt and you can't find your way back to the emotional cushion. There's no more cushion. So that's what we're talking about, really. How much cushioning does your relationship have in order to absorb the issues that come up that could potentially come up in a relationship?
1: Okay, fascinating.
2: Right? And that's based on all of the things that we have done together, all the positive interactions we've had, which are the deposits into that emotional bank account, right? So we have a lot more deposits we have from which to draw. But if you don't have that, what are you drawing on?
1: Right. Some sort of expectation or something. So that's fascinating. So death by 1,000 cuts or one big cut, but it also goes by success by 1,000 deposits, the history of time. And I always think that recently someone, and I don't know why I said this, but it came out, and I think I'm sort of realizing for the first time now why I said it. I was asked recently about someone was getting, they just got married, and they were together for a long time, but they didn't actually get married. And, you know, he jokingly had said, well, she said, put a ring on it or lose it kind of thing. And so we got married because I was all in, no big deal. And I said to him, and I just said, never take your foot off the gas. He was like, what are you talking about? I said, in your relationship. I said, if you just learned that the commitment to put a ring on it is, it matters, then never take your foot off that gas pedal now. That's what came out. But now I'm hearing it differently because you said this, right? Is that if your foot's on the gas pedal and you're building, then that can actually pay dividends in a big way when things go wrong.
2: Yes, because, and I'm not saying that a major rupture of some sort can, it will still be devastating, but a relationship that has a strong history of responsiveness, affection, friendship, all of that may have more relational resources to be able to cope with it and to overcome it. That's the difference.
1: A center to return to, which is kind of cool. Kind of like you said. Okay, so if somebody has, like, infidelity, we said infidelity as being a big problem. Now, infidelity comes in all kinds of forms.
2: And yes.
1: So is there a difference between, you know, somebody is drifting a little bit and they flirted at work versus someone who's had an affair for 10 years? Like, there's got to be a difference between that.
2: Well, we have to look at what makes a problem bigger, because not every problem is the same, right? So we can't just say the problem of infidelity. There's a context in which it occurs. Was it a mistake? Was it a flirtation? Was it online? Was it this? What if you discovered that you're in a long-term relationship with your partner and your partner's been having affairs for 30 years and you only find this out now? So that becomes one of the factors you look at. How long has this been going on?
1: Is any of this real comes to mind? Like, is any of this real?
2: Well, that's right. So you start to question the entire marriage. Now it has become the marriage, right? Now it's like you can't separate those two things. So how long a problem has been going on matters, has the acknowledgement of the problem and the accountability. Is there like genuine accountability for the problem? Is there a willingness to change? Like, this is a big one, you know. Can we still, even in spite of the problem, can we still have good moments together? Can we still share things together? Do we still like each other? Or are we just enemies at this point? Like, are we fighting each other, or are we trying to fight the problem itself, right? So there's that piece.
1: It's interesting to me to hear that, you know, someone who's had that long-term affair in the background secretly, and then if they try to repair it, we can overcome this. You can kind of hear that person saying, but we've never not had this person be in our relationship. I just found out they're in our relationship, but it's like this person's never not been there. We don't even know what that looks like.
2: And right.
1: So that's the, do I even know you? And that's got to be hard.
2: Holy well, God. It's the, do I even know you? And you have lied to me for 30 years. Now I feel duped. Yeah. I feel like I've been living a lie, which mm-hmm. then becomes really big.
1: Because there's
2: big.
1: A difference between I don't recognize you today because your behavior's changed and do I even know you? I mean, there's a big gap there.
2: Oh, yeah.
1: Wow.
2: Yeah, quite scary. So, but the idea of building in a marriage and those positive interactions, and that's what you said about keeping your foot on the gas, is very important, because all those negative interactions are the withdrawals in that bank account. You need to have a good balance. Doesn't mean there are never any withdrawals. It just means you better be sure to put in lots of deposits.
1: So what are some specifics of deposits that you can do? I guess everyone cares differently, but what does making a deposit into the marriage bank account look like? Because I'd hate for it to feel transactional. Because
2: Not transactional, but it's more about the things we've always talked about on this show together. It's turning towards a partner, paying attention to your partner, showing appreciation, verbalizing appreciation, showing affection, showing an interest in your partner, listening to your partner. These are all things that put in, that are positive interactions. Responding to bids, like we've talked about that in the past as well. Yeah. Those are the kinds of things, you know, but like withdrawals are things like rolling your eyes at somebody, you know, at your partner, or ignoring them, or constantly interrupting them, or criticizing them, or being dismissive, or being patronizing. These are the kinds of things that would be withdrawals. Mm-hmm.
1: Emma, that's an interesting look to ask yourself, right? Like if you're having a bad day or whatever, am I making deposits into my relationship, or am I withdrawing from it today? And that goes back to that notion of the 100-100, not 50-50.
2: Yeah, and those are the small things, right? Those are the small withdrawals. Then the bigger withdrawals are the infidelities, the financial betrayals, the lying, the addictions. Like all of these things are the much, much bigger withdrawals. The emotional abandonment, abuse, of course. So those are huge and takes a lot of deposits.
1: Yeah. I bought a boat. That could be one too. DrLaurie.com. You can get connected with Dr. Laurie, where we talk about relationships. And if you think about something that you want us to chat about, nightshift@bellmedia.ca. Send us an email, and we're happy to do it. Thank you, Laurie.
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15: The Prime Minister's warning 1 week before Alberta's separation referendum. The terrifying scene at an amusement park.
17: The Goliath S6 Flags just launched a man out of his seat.
15: What we know about the death on a popular ride. And the race against time.
18: I think we're making a lot of great progress.
15: The upstream battle for survival that has become a spectator sport.
1: National News with Omar Sachedina. Reporting tonight, Heather Butts.
15: Good evening. The Prime Minister used his Thanksgiving address to deliver a direct message to Alberta voters to choose unity. With just a week to go before the consequential referendum on the province's future in Canada, Mark Carney made his strongest appeal yet. CTV's Michael Serapio on what he said and how it's landing.
19: From the Prime Minister this holiday Monday, a call for national unity.
20: We have to be strong, and we are stronger together.
19: In 1 week's time, Albertans will vote on 10 referendum questions, with the last asking Albertans to choose between remaining a province of Canada or to hold another future referendum on separation.
20: We are building big things again in Alberta.
19: In his video message, the Prime Minister says Canada is working, holding up high-speed rail, new homes, and a new West Coast pipeline as evidence Confederation is working for Alberta.
20: Truth is, we can't achieve any of this if we're divided. You can't build big things on fault lines.
19: The message is among the strongest appeals made by the Prime Minister during this referendum campaign. Until now, relying on past actions from killing the consumer carbon tax when Carney was first sworn in, to choosing the Pacific Link pipeline as the country's first project of national interest. But with referendum day fast approaching, Carney is now speaking up.
21: The kind of thing that might appeal to, motivate, inspire some Albertans to actually go through the trouble of voting.
19: But whether the Prime Minister's message will inspire Federalists to get up and vote or sway soft separatists to vote for unity is still an open question.
22: Who should decide Alberta's future?
19: With supporters of Option 2 saying it's not just projects, but questions about equalization, the representation Alberta has in Parliament, and policies that might be pursued by future Prime Ministers after Carney.
23: Albertans today remain as vulnerable to the directions and the aspirations of Ottawa as we did under both Prime Ministers Trudeau.
19: And that is the kind of sentiment Federalists will be fighting in this last week of the referendum campaign, with plans for the Prime Minister to be in Alberta this week and for the Conservative leader to deliver a unity speech on Friday. Heather.
0: Michael, thank you. CTV's Michael Serapio in Ottawa. A horrific incident at Six Flags theme park in Georgia has left one person dead and several others injured.
17: The Goliath launched a man out of his seat 3 times on our car.
15: Witnesses describe a rider being launched from the Goliath roller coaster at the park just outside Atlanta. Video from the scene shows a car on the coaster stopped midway down the ride as people are helped down the slope to safety. Officials have not confirmed how the person died or what caused the others to be injured. With the U.S. midterms just weeks away, the Justice Department sent federal agents to execute a search warrant early this morning at the home of Democratic Congresswoman Ilhan Omar. CTV's Joy Malvin is following the story for us tonight in Washington. Joy, what is this really all about?
2: Heather, federal agents were seen outside the Washington area home of Congresswoman Ilhan Omar. She's a Democrat who has found herself at odds with President Donald Trump. Homeland Security said it was carrying out a criminal search warrant into the Minnesota congresswoman. The raid, the Justice Department says, is part of an investigation into Omar's immigration documents. Now, no charges have been filed, but such a search is very unusual. The Justice Department doesn't go after people running for re-election just weeks before the midterms.
3: I'm very suspicious of what's happening here today. This is another indication of the DOJ and law enforcement and DHS being used as a political tool against the president's political enemies, which is also deeply disturbing.
2: Omar has long been a target of Donald Trump's insults. He's often raised questions about her immigration status.
4: I think she's a terrible person, just a complainer. She comes from a country that is a non-country, and then she comes over here and she complains about our Constitution.
2: On social media, Omar wrote she won't be silenced. Make no mistake, she said, this is an attempt to target

0: Actor and disability rights advocate RJ Mitty has died.
1: Seriously, kicking me out of my own house? Are you seriously doing that?
2: I'm not.
0: Mitty's breakout came on Breaking Bad, where he brought his experience living with cerebral palsy to his role on the landmark TV series. As an advocate, Mitty served as an ambassador for United Cerebral Palsy and ran his own foundation to support disability rights. No cause of death has been released. RJ Mitty was 34. It's become a go-to for teenagers for both homework and advice, but a new report is sounding the alarm about ChatGPT, saying it isn't safe for kids despite OpenAI introducing a teen version of the chatbot. CTV's John Benevelli Rao explains.
3: In August, OpenAI launched ChatGPT for teens, which promised stronger safety protections amid mounting concerns about kids and AI chatbots.
4: We're not necessarily thinking for ourselves anymore.
5: You can tell AI is hurting you to learn when you rely on it.
3: Some teens using it to cheat on homework. Others have turned to it to talk about self-harm, something OpenAI aimed to address by having its chatbot automatically go into teen mode if it thinks the user is under 18.
6: This is a dedicated, learning-focused experience for teens with additional protections and safeguards.
3: But a new report by the digital safety group Common Sense Media says ChatGPT still poses an unacceptable risk to children.
7: There obviously had been a lot of concerns around ChatGPT, and they're just not being fulfilled. And so our recommendation right now is that, you know, teens don't use the product by themselves.
3: OpenAI has said an alert is supposed to go out to linked parent accounts if their kid appears to be at risk of self-harm. But testers found it wasn't reliable.
7: Most of the parental alerts did not happen.
3: The report also found while some protections worked, the chatbot couldn't reliably tell a user's age. It still talks to teens like a friend, despite concerns that could encourage emotional dependence. And learning features were easy to bypass.
7: It's supposed to lead you through a guided process of learning, of exploration to finding the answer. But in many instances, the button to show me the answer would show right away, even in study mode.
3: OpenAI pushing back, writing, "We are deeply committed to teen safety," and adding, "We do not believe Common Sense Media's testing accurately reflects how ChatGPT's teen safeguards work in practice." The company says testers may not have given enough time for parental controls to kick in. Meanwhile, Common Sense Media says teen mode is still better than nothing, but for now thinks ChatGPT should be limited to adults until its safeguards are fixed. John Benevelli Rao, CTV News, Toronto.
0: The cash crunch at post-secondary institutions in this country is impacting a variety of people and programs. CTV's Heather Wright takes a look at what the government is doing to address the crisis and why students and faculty say it may already be too late.
8: Roughly one quarter of full-time faculty members at George Brown College in Toronto have been laid off this year. One of many post-secondary institutions across the country facing significant financial challenges.
9: A bunch of really well-loved profs got let go in my program, which is social service work, people are mad about it.
8: Colleges and universities began feeling the squeeze when the federal government changed its immigration policy in 2024, drastically reducing the number of international students it allowed in every year. The reduction in international tuition, on top of years of frozen domestic tuition and flat provincial funding, have forced many schools to drastically cut jobs and programs.
10: There's cuts, I think, in a lot of different ways that people don't necessarily see when they go like day to day with class, but if they like look beneath, it affects like all the students.
8: To help address the cash crunch, Ontario is allowing publicly assisted colleges and universities to increase domestic tuition by up to 2% per year for 3 years. The province has also announced $6.4 billion for post-secondary schools over the next 4 years.
11: That money is certainly welcome, but that comes after years and years of cutbacks. So, you know, you take away a whole bunch and then you put a little bit back in. We're still way behind.
8: There are calls for larger sustained investment in post-secondary schools across the country, including in British Columbia, where students hope it becomes an election issue.
12: Well, students are already feeling the impacts of years of underfunding through cuts, longer wait lists, and rising costs. And to fix those problems, the solution has

0: to be public funding and not higher costs for students.
1: Many schools are looking at making structural changes in order to stay afloat, including closing campuses, merging with other institutions, and expanding partnerships to help alleviate some of the financial burden. Heather Wright, CTV News, Toronto.
2: A United Airlines flight heading from Washington, D.C. to the Netherlands was diverted to Newfoundland this morning due to an engine issue. The passenger plane landed safely at St. John's International Airport with 122 people on board and 9 crew members. The airline says overnight accommodation has been arranged and a different aircraft sent to take them to Amsterdam. For those living in Canada's north, cargo planes are lifelines bringing food, medicine, and other essentials to communities, many only accessible by air. CTV's Katie Griffin on the airline expansion, helping to get critical supplies to people faster.
3: These boxes of fresh fruits and vegetables heading north.
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3: On this day, the opening of Canadian North's new cargo facility at the Ottawa Airport. The airline's president and CEO understands how vital infrastructure like this is.
4: I remember when the cargo came in and my little brother went to the fridge and said, "We're rich because we had food in our fridge."
3: The airline serves more than 20 destinations across Nunavut, Nunavik, and the Northwest Territories. Every week, it transports thousands of boxes with groceries, essential medical supplies, and materials for businesses.
5: Secure, sovereign Arctic depends on moving goods safely and reliably across the North. That is why this building matters so much.
3: The general cargo capacity has increased by 40%. Cold storage has nearly doubled. The goal is to move cargo through more quickly, meaning supplies arrive faster and fresher. Many residents hope it also means lower costs. The project received $11 million through the federal government's National Trade Corridors Fund.
6: Alongside faster cargo processing and aircraft loading, truck wait times will come down from as much as an hour to just 5 to 10 minutes.
3: With many northern communities accessible only by air, getting anything from one place to another in the north is challenging. This new facility meant to make it easier. Katie Griffin, CTV News, Ottawa.
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2: It's a race against time and the elements for thousands of salmon making their annual journey upstream. The fall migration is nearing its peak, but warming waters and urban development are making an already grueling journey even more challenging. CTV's Kamal Karmali on the spectacle and the growing concerns for the future of these fish.
10: This crowd isn't here to watch a sport or a game of any kind, really. All of this excitement is actually over salmon.
7: We've never seen fish this big in person.
10: Watching this annual spectacle was once one of Toronto's best-kept secrets, now drawing huge crowds to the Humber River.
11: It's pretty exciting.
10: All to cheer on salmon, battling their way upstream to reproduce or spawn. And for some, like Ilya Chichil, the experience is a bit more hands-on.
14: It's super exciting. Like, it's my favorite season because you get to wrestle these fish and actually can meet new people.
10: Wrestling, then releasing the salmon so they can spawn.
15: These salmon have actually been preparing for this moment their whole lives, but many of the obstacles they face aren't even in the water. They were actually created by us.
10: From urban development to climate change, warmer waters can stress the fish, while drought and human-made barriers can make it harder to reach their spawning grounds.
17: We, of course, have many more people. That means many more roads and houses and urbanized areas.
10: But conservationists are working to give them a fighting chance, restoring habitats and modifying obstacles to help fish pass.
18: We're seeing now a return, obviously, of that habitat thanks to, you know, very close collaboration amongst all sorts of partners and government agencies.
10: Sure, there's still a long way to go until we get back to that point, but just like these salmon, conservationists say they won't give up.
18: Compared to where we were hundreds of years ago, I think we're making a lot of great progress.
10: And just like the salmon, needing the support of everyone else to cheer them on. Kamal Karamali, CTV News, Toronto.
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13: As artificial intelligence quietly works its way into the agriculture industry, consider this. What if a tractor could think for itself? Manitoba researchers are trying to transform farm machinery into intelligent systems. And as CTV's Alex Karpa tells us, they believe this technology could one day go far beyond the field.
14: This is no ordinary toy, rather a small robotic machine that could one day play a major role in the farming industry.
15: The robot is following a path we give to it.
14: Jay Wang and a team of researchers at the University of Manitoba are developing what he calls a brain for farm machinery, combining AI with physics to help machines make decisions when things don't go as planned.
15: We are trying to develop a novel solution for the agriculture machinery so they can travel by themselves.
14: Wang says they are teaching the machine how to respond and adapt to unpredictable environments, which could be important on farms where terrain and conditions can change quickly.
15: That's the technology we are developing, and hopefully we can use this technology to help the farmers.
14: The goal is to make existing equipment autonomous, reducing the need for someone behind the wheel.
16: We want to do automatic farming and to help farmers. And so with our technology, maybe you can just stay at home and let their machine automatically run in the farm.
14: And it's not just about machinery. U of M researchers are also using AI and drones to help farmers better understand what's happening in their fields.
17: Farmers are always struggling with doing more with less. And artificial intelligence can be one of those enabling technologies that allows them to cover more ground, that allows them to plant and harvest more efficiently larger amounts of land in less time.
15: We will use less labor, we'll use less oil, and we will produce more food.
14: Wang says the goal is to develop technology that will not only make farming autonomous, but could one day be deployed in other sectors, including space exploration. Alex Karpa, CTV News, Winnipeg.
13: Still ahead, giving thanks one meal at a time.
18: This place, like Scott Mission, it makes me feel human again.
13: Meet the people putting Canadians experiencing homelessness first.

0: 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It's how far are you going to take it? We make a Chevrolet, but you make it a Chevy.
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9: For many, Thanksgiving is spent with family and friends, often expressing gratitude for what we have. For others, this is a day about helping those in need. Here's CTV's John Woodward.
10: Salads, snacks, and of course, the turkey. Getting ready for more than 300 Thanksgiving meals is no small job for the volunteers at Scott Mission.
11: How many of these do you put out?
12: I couldn't even tell. I lost count.
10: But as the bags of food go out, they end up on the tables of the people the Scott Mission call their neighbors. And suddenly, it's worth it.
13: So the experience to for them to know that they are human beings, that we care for them, that there's people who love them no matter what.
14: I work all over the place.
10: Among those neighbors, Alonzo Nelson. He was a school bus driver before an injury stopped him from being able to work.
14: So I've been coming here almost 10 years now. That's why people are very nice to me here.
10: There's also 39-year-old Tudor Chiobanu. He couldn't find work and was living in his car most of the summer before he reached out to Scott Mission for help.
15: People avoid even making eye contact with us. It's very dehumanizing. And this place, like Scott Mission, it makes me feel human again.
16: I had been on the streets, actually, for a couple of months, sleeping in parks and things like that.
10: The last place Dr. Richard Hart thought he would find himself, he was last licensed as a surgeon in Ontario in 2023. He said he was defrauded of everything in a business deal and has been homeless since May.
16: Today is a day of Thanksgiving, though, so I'm not going to dwell on what happened. I'm going to give thanks for everybody here who took care of me when they heard my story and gave me a place to sleep.
10: Over at Good Shepherd Ministries, volunteers hope to feed 1,600 people.
17: So overall, the demand is increasing. A lot of people are depending really for their daily necessities on places like Good Shepherd, definitely.
10: The people who organize events like this say there is more demand than last year and point to indicators of poverty that are heading in the wrong direction. Ontario's Financial Accountability Office estimates the province's homeless population rose 23% since 2022. Public Health Ontario finding nearly a quarter of Ontario households are food insecure. And as for income assistance, Food Banks Canada gave Ontario an F, finding disability welfare gets a recipient to just 54% of the poverty line.
18: It's food insecurity, it's shelter, it's clothing, it's protection. All those concerns are rising, and we see it everywhere. We're at capacity.
10: Amid all this, regular people doing their part, like Valerie Skinner.
19: When my brother was alive, the Good Shepherd helped my brother when he was struggling with his addiction, and so I want to give back.
10: The whole effort to make sure that on Thanksgiving, these people have something to be thankful for.
15: The roof over my head, I'm thankful for the peaceful sleep that I'm able to have here. I'm thankful for everything.
10: And thankful for the hope that with love and support, things will get better. John Woodward, CTV News.
9: some powerful messages, and we are certainly grateful to you for joining us. That is our newscast for this Monday. I'm Heather Butts. For all of us at CTV National News, thank you for watching. Omar and Sandy will be here tomorrow, and I will see you again on Friday. Good night and happy Thanksgiving.

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0: We have to be strong. And we are stronger together.
1: Canada is worth fighting for. That's the message from the Prime Minister in a Thanksgiving address just days before Albertans vote in an upcoming referendum.
2: The Lion has Six Flags just launched a man out of his seat.
1: One person is reportedly dead after being ejected from a roller coaster at a Six Flags park in Georgia.
3: Actually, really good. I mean, we usually come twice for we come for second.
1: 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Marcia McMillan, thanks for joining us on CTV News Channel. Prime Minister Mark Carney delivered a Thanksgiving message Monday, part of which included a direct message to Albertans, saying Canada is a country worth fighting for. CTV's Michael Serapio has more on the PM's appeal ahead of the October referendum.
4: From the Prime Minister this holiday Monday, a call for national unity.
0: We have to be strong, and we are stronger together.
4: In 1 week's time, Albertans will vote on 10 referendum questions, with the last asking Albertans to choose between remaining a province of Canada or to hold another future referendum on separation.
0: We are building big things again in Alberta.
4: In his video message, the Prime Minister says Canada is working, holding up high-speed rail, new homes, and a new West Coast pipeline as evidence Confederation is working for Alberta.
0: Truth is, we can't achieve any of this if we're divided. You can't build big things on fault lines.
4: The message is among the strongest appeals made by the Prime Minister during this referendum campaign. Until now, relying on past actions from killing the consumer carbon tax when Carney was first sworn in, to choosing the Pacific Link pipeline as the country's first project of national interest. But with referendum day fast approaching, Carney is now speaking up.
5: The kind of thing that might appeal to, motivate, inspire some Albertans to actually go through the trouble of voting.
4: But whether the Prime Minister's message will inspire Federalists to get up and vote or sway soft separatists to vote for unity is still an open question.
6: Who should decide Alberta's future?
4: With supporters of Option 2 saying it's not just projects, but questions about equalization, the representation Alberta has in Parliament, and policies that might be pursued by future Prime Ministers after Carney.
7: Albertans today remain as vulnerable to the directions and the aspirations of Ottawa as we did under both Prime Ministers Trudeau.
8: And that's the sentiment Federalists will be fighting in the last days of this referendum campaign, with plans for the Prime Minister to be in Alberta this week and for the Conservative leader to deliver a national unity speech on Friday. Michael Serapio, CTV News, Ottawa.
1: Joining me now is CTV News political commentator and former NDP leader Tom Mulcair. Tom, hello to you. Happy Thanksgiving.
9: All the best to you too, Marcia. Good to be with you.
1: What did you make of the Prime Minister's message today and where he decided to deliver that message?
9: Well, for folks who might have missed the detail, that was quite important. He delivered that message, of course, in Alberta, but from his high school. Reminding people that he grew up in Alberta and he has, as he said, some views about what everything that's taking place. It was softly stated, I would even say a bit understated, and he was talking to people's hearts and minds and not going at them with a gut punch that would just make people recoil. And I've been through two referendums in Quebec, and I think that that's the only safe place for a Canadian Prime Minister to go on something like this is to talk to people's higher level and say, look, we've got so much to lose here. We've got so much to be thankful for. It worked out well that it's on Thanksgiving. So in exactly 1 week, they've got the advance polls between now and then, and Albertans will be going to the polls, and a lot of the people who are seeking to get the vote in favor of potentially leaving Canada are simply saying, well, it's about sending a message. It's not really about splitting from Canada yet, because that would come in a second vote. You could always vote then. They're hoping to keep people home. They're hoping for a low vote, because if you've got a small percentage of the people on your side, but the vote is very low, it comes out to looking like a higher percentage of the votes expressed. So that's their strategy. And Carney is moving in, I think, just at the right time. He's got senior business leaders, you know, for example, the CEO of Imperial. You know, these big petroleum companies are moving in, and some of the members of the Chamber of Commerce now at the higher level in Alberta are talking openly about how much they have to gain by staying part of Canada, how much has been gained in the past, and trying to move people away from a sense that they should be rehashing grievances from the past. We just heard one of the proponents there saying, oh, this goes back to Pierre Trudeau. Well, if you wake up in the morning worrying about Pierre Trudeau's national energy plan, then you're going to be the type of person that they're trying to attract to their side. But if you look at what Mark Carney is doing, you look at the shape and the scope of Canada today and what we have accomplished together in the 30, 40 years since for the first Trudeau was around, then you understand that a lot could be lost. And I think that that's exactly what Mark Carney was trying to speak to today, explain to Canadians generally and Albertans in particular that we should be thankful. We live in one of the most peaceful, prosperous, safe places on the planet Earth, and we should be thankful for that every day.
1: What do your political instincts and experience tell you about how serious this separatist threat is?
9: It's serious because you and I are talking about it. It's serious because of votes actually being held on it. Not on separation per se. It is a two-step process, but it's serious enough to have made it onto a ballot put out by the government of Alberta, so we've got to take it seriously. And that's exactly what Carney's doing. But if he hits it too hard, if it's too strident, if it's an appeal that doesn't respect the fact that people are hesitating or discussing this amongst themselves, then it could have the opposite effect desired. I think that that's why the softer approach by Mr. Carney was the wise one. And, you know, it's been interesting to see former Prime Minister Stephen Harper coming out four square against any threat of Alberta separation, because he was four square against the threat of Quebec separation, which didn't mean he didn't understand Quebec. And here it's the same thing. Carney understands Alberta better than any other Canadian Prime Minister. And the things he's put on the table in terms of resource development have been music to the ears of people who went through the history. So that's why it's a bit out of sync right now to be even talking about the potential of having a vote to pull yourself out of Canada. Jason Kenney, I think, was hitting one of the main themes that has to be understood. The people who are trying to get to a vote to remove Alberta from Canada and, by the very fact, destroy Canada, they're trying to say, send a message. They're trying to convince people it's not about separation, it's about sending a message. And if that convinces people to vote with them, or even to stay home, then they could wind up with a number that would be very scary for Canadian unity in the future. And that's why getting people out to vote against this thing, to vote it down, and to say, no, we have too much to lose, and we've built up too much together. That's why we have to be thankful, but that's why we also have to be very careful how we do these things.
1: Tom, thank you so much for joining us on this Thanksgiving Monday. We'll speak with you again as we count down to the referendum. Tom Mulcair is CTV News political commentator and former NDP leader. Canada is one of more than two dozen countries denouncing Iran's alleged involvement in a planned attack on an airbase in the UK. In a joint statement, the countries denounced Iran's various violent offenses against international targets. This includes a planned attack last month at a military base in England, as well as the recent campaign of attacks targeting Jewish communities and Iranian journalists. The statement says it will take action on anyone who conducts hostile activities on behalf of Iran. A Canadian has been arrested by the FBI after the Bureau's network was attacked by a criminal hacking group.
10: Our partners at the Dutch National Police announced the arrest of one of the alleged leaders of Shiny Hunters, a group linked to cyber attacks in the United States, the Netherlands, and around the world. The Dutch high-tech crime unit arrested the suspect under Dutch law.
1: So that was the FBI late last month. Now, one of the suspects has been identified as Edward Dubrovsky for conspiring with the hacking group Shiny Hunters. The FBI says the hacking group stole information from nearly every FBI employee through its jobs portal. The group typically demands ransom payments for the return of sensitive data. Dubrovsky is known as being a ransomware negotiator, not a hacker. The RCMP confirmed today only that a Canadian has been arrested. One person has died in an accident at a Six Flags theme park in Georgia.
2: The lion at Six Flags just launched a man out of his seat three times on our cart.
1: Witnesses describe a horrific scene as a rider was launched from the Goliath roller coaster at the park just outside Atlanta. Video from the scene shows a car on the coaster stop midway down the ride as people are helped down the slope to safety. The 60-meter high ride is billed as a hypercoaster that reaches speeds of 112 kilometers an hour. In a statement, Six Flags says we're deeply saddened by the guest incident at the park today. Our thoughts and condolences are with the guest family, friends, and loved ones. The park has not released any more details, including the identity of the person who died. Ukraine reports new Russian attacks on its energy facilities, despite President Trump's claim of an energy ceasefire between Russia and Ukraine. Details after the break.
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1: Ukrainian President Volodymyr Zelensky says Russia is not abiding by an energy ceasefire announced by President Trump over the weekend because there have been new attacks on Ukraine's energy facilities.
23: We are ready for an energy ceasefire. We are ready for any mutual format, anything that is not one-sided. No one should believe Putin's words. Look at his actions instead.
1: Ukrainian officials say Russia struck multiple facilities, including a power plant in Kharkiv and a gas production site. Ukrainian air defense forces intercepted 89 Russian drones overnight. Zelensky says he's willing to honor the ceasefire if Russia does. Trump was asked about that ceasefire violation, and here's what he had to say.
24: Zelensky and Putin have to get together and end that ridiculous war. This month they lost 32,000 people in that war, and it's ridiculous. So they have to get together and get it done.
25: But the president, you said Russia and Ukraine agreed to a ceasefire, but both sides say they have not agreed to that.
24: Well, they agreed. You know why? Because I said you agreed. That's why.
1: Prime Minister Mark Carney's office reaffirmed Canada's solidarity with the people of Ukraine. Carney spoke with Zelensky and underscored the urgent need for Russia to immediately cease its strikes on Ukraine's energy infrastructure. Carney denounced the U.S. deal with Russia for diesel, calling it a direct opposition to the efforts of Ukraine, Canada, and our allies to create peace and stability in Europe. The U.S. Department of Homeland Security conducted a search of the home of Democratic Congresswoman Ilhan Omar Monday morning. The pre-dawn raid is part of a wider criminal investigation into the Minnesota Congresswoman, who is a staunch critic of President Trump and is running in the upcoming midterms. The Justice Department says the search was court authorized, but provided no further details. The Trump administration has repeatedly hinted at an inquiry targeting Omar, who is Somali-born, over her immigration status. Hours after the raid, Omar posted a defiant message on social media, calling the raid an attempt to target political enemies and weaponize law enforcement, vowing not to be silenced. All right, let's bring in political analyst Stephen Farnsworth now with more. Stephen, hello to you. Appreciate you being with us. We are now just weeks away from the midterms. Trump is campaigning hard for Republicans in a number of key states. But with concerns over the economy and his approval ratings so low, is his presence on the campaign trail helping or hurting Republicans right now?
0: A lot depends on the state that we're talking about. President Trump's approval ratings overall nationally are quite negative, but there are some thoughts that in some of the redder states, places like Ohio, where he is tonight, are places where he can be more help than harm. And so you really do see a president in a very tough spot here. The voters are not happy with the economy. They're not happy with the situation in Iran. And yet the president needs to figure out ways to get a Republican majority in place for the next 2 years, or else it'll be a very, very difficult final 2 years of his presidency.
1: Would you say that the rising cost of living, affordability, has become Trump's biggest challenge in this midterm race?
0: That's absolutely the case. The polls are very, very clear about this. Voters expected President Trump, when he was a candidate, he talked about lowering prices. They expected him to make the pain at the gas pump, the pain at the grocery store, to the pain with real estate. All of these things are supposed to have been better. And people in America are not happy when presidents don't do as promised. In many ways, it's sort of like a mirror image of the Biden presidency, where people were expecting a lot more progress with in terms of battling inflation than they're seeing with this president, just like what they saw. They were frustrated with Biden 4 years ago when he faced his midterm.
1: Democrats are up in arms over that ICE raid at Ilhan Omar's home, just weeks away from the midterms. Are there policies or rules, Stephen, in place that, or should there be, that permit this kind of thing with an election so close?
0: Well, the normal rule is that investigations like this, raids like this, don't take place in the 60 days before an election. Our election, of course, is less than a month away right now. But what you see, of course, with the decision that's being made by the investigators to proceed today is a movement away from those norms in the past. I think that one of the things that we could say more generally about the Trump presidency is a movement away from norms that have guided other administrations in the past.
1: That leads nicely into my next question. Trump is easing rules on Russian fuel exports while trying to stop attacks on energy sites in Ukraine. Is he trying to lower fuel prices? And what is the risk here for hurting America's relationship with its allies?
0: Well, there's no doubt about it. One of the big, big concerns that Trump is looking at right now is the high price of diesel fuel in the United States. And to get more diesel fuel into the United States somehow, some way, is to try to lower the prices on the global market. There was talk about banning exports of diesel outside the United States, but there's a decision not to do that. Over and over again, there is this idea that by making some sort of rapid movement with respect to energy, that things can be brought down effectively. It's not clear to me that there's all that much Russian diesel that can get out of the region right now. A lot of the refineries have been hit by Ukrainian drone strikes. The ability to move diesel fuel rapidly out of Russia right now isn't particularly robust. And so I think it's more about talking and more about winning a news cycle than really getting all that much diesel fuel out there. The larger point that you raise about the issue of the global environment and U.S. credibility and U.S. alliances, well, those are think are issues that are serious challenges for what the president has proposed here. We're looking at an environment where the way to force Russia to stop its invasion, its latest invasion of Ukraine, involves a hit to the Russian economy, in part by sanctions about energy and other things. By walking away from some of those sort of tough standards that had been internationally agreed to, President Trump is giving President Putin a lifeline and also really slapping the face of many allies who are putting forward an agreement internationally to try to squeeze Russia and force them to stop the latest invasion of Ukraine.
1: Stephen Farnsworth, always appreciate your time with us. Thank you.
0: Thank you.
1: RJ Mitt, the actor best known for his role on Breaking Bad, has died. A spokesperson for the actor confirmed that the 34-year-old died Monday and that an investigation into his death is ongoing. Like the character he played on Breaking Bad, Mitt lived with cerebral palsy. He was known as an advocate for disability rights. Actor Selma Blair is in custody after allegedly injuring two crew members on a flight between LA and New York, according to authorities. Blair and one flight attendant were taken to hospital for evaluation. In a statement, a representative for the actress said Blair had a medical emergency that led to the alleged conduct. The FBI is investigating. Blair is known for films like Cruel Intentions and Legally Blonde. After being diagnosed with MS in 2018, she became an activist for disability rights. In southern France, a 14-year-old has been detained after allegedly shooting and injuring two teachers at a local high school. Officials say the suspect entered the school with a rifle hidden in a guitar case. Following the shooting, a supervisor at the school is said to have disarmed the student before police arrived. The teen has been detained by police. A motive for the attack has not been established. Pope Leo is expected to head to the hospital Tuesday to prepare for surgery. The Pope announced Sunday that he will be undergoing a procedure to remove a small nodule on one of his lungs. The growth was found on a recent checkup. The pontiff says it's well contained and was spotted early. The Vatican says all of the Pope's audiences are canceled until the following Tuesday.

0: It started with a few strands, and then it was everywhere. 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Pantene.
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1: Well, for some, this Thanksgiving weekend is a chance to relax, spend time with friends and family, and enjoy a big meal. The holiday is a bit different for those at the Ottawa Mission, where staff and volunteers made sure thousands of people had a Thanksgiving dinner of their own. Here's CTV's Josh Morano.
2: Jean Harbogles got her Thanksgiving dinner. She's been coming to the Ottawa Mission's Thanksgiving dinner for 3 years, a day she always looks forward to.
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6: We have oven roast turkey, savory stuffing, giblet gravy, mashed potatoes, and of course, pumpkin pie.
2: With meals going out across the city throughout the week.
7: The food trucks are going to do close to 16,000 meals this week, and I think here alone we're going to do close to 3,000 today. Weather's cooperating, and the crowds are certainly lining up outside. How fantastic we can put that on.
2: That could mean another record Thanksgiving for the mission, but for the people coming here, it's about more than just the food.
5: We were here last year. You know, when people get into hard times, it's a great place to come to enjoy talking to people like yourself or anybody else.
8: You know where everything is on here?
5: Just enjoy the whole thing.
2: And that sense of community is just as important to the people putting on the dinner.
7: We become their family, the staff, the volunteers, everybody who's put on this feast becomes the family for somebody who would otherwise won't be at home alone.
2: Josh Morano, CTV News.
1: As we go to break, Hindus in India are celebrating a 9-day religious festival this week. Here's a look at some of the festivities. This festival kicked off Sunday with worshippers honoring a Hindu goddess and marking the triumph of good over evil. The festivities include a traditional folk dance in which people dressed in colorful costumes move in circles to rhythmic music. Stay with us. You are watching CTV News Channel, and the day's top stories are next.

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8: From the National Newsroom of the Canadian Press, I'm Karen Rebo. Canada and more than two dozen other countries are warning Iran that anyone carrying out hostile actions on its behalf could face consequences. The joint statement released Monday follows an alleged terror plot at a U.S.-run airbase in England, which British Prime Minister Andy Burnham says was almost certainly directed by Iran's Revolutionary Guard. Seven men arrested in the investigation into last month's plot have been released on bail and no charges have been laid. The International Monetary Fund has slightly upgraded its outlook for the world economy for this year, but it is forecasting growth at a still sluggish 3.1%. Growth in 2025 was 3.5%. Its update, released Tuesday, says the boom in artificial intelligence is offsetting damage from sharply higher prices for oil and gas due to the Iran war. The IMF's economic outlook says the U.S. economy will grow at a 2.3% rate both this year and next, while Canada's will grow 1.1% this year and 1.7% next year. The IMF said it now expects oil prices to be up nearly 41% this year, and global inflation to accelerate to 4.7%. Roughly 310 advanced polling stations open across Alberta today in a historic vote on the province's place in Canada.
9: Albertans are beginning to mark an X on ballots listing 10 questions. The first nine focus on Canada's constitution and immigration-related changes. The 10th question, and the most contested one, will ask voters whether they want to remain in Canada or hold a second binding vote on quitting Confederation. Elections Alberta has said it's preparing for a record voter turnout in the referendum. The official vote day is on Monday, and results on the separation question are set to be announced the next day, October 20th. John Kennedy, The Canadian Press.
8: Actress Selma Blair was arrested late Sunday night after chaos erupted on board a Delta flight from Los Angeles to New York. Blair allegedly injured two flight attendants and reportedly injured her own head during the incident. After landing in New York, Blair allegedly struck a police officer and then reportedly attacked a nurse at a hospital. Here's ABC's Will Reeve with more on the actress who many years ago was diagnosed with multiple sclerosis.
10: TMZ obtained audio of Blair screaming as she was removed from the plane upon landing at JFK International Airport. The actress was treated at Jamaica Hospital, then taken into custody. The actress has been open about her struggles. And last night was not Blair's first incident on a plane. In 2016, she was removed from a flight by stretcher after what she described as a blackout, for which she apologized and attributed to having mixed alcohol and medication.
8: A Blair rep told the AP the actor had a medical emergency that led to the alleged conduct. This is the Canadian Press. In sports, the CFL's Montreal Alouettes improved to 9-0 at home Monday with a 44-24 win over the defending Grey Cup champion Saskatchewan Roughriders. In the NFL Monday Nighter, the visiting Buffalo Bills outlasted the LA Rams 37-34 in extra time. Josh Allen accounted for 331 total yards and two touchdowns, and Tyler Bass made a 45-yard field goal with 1:55 left in overtime for the win that brings the Bills' record to 4-1. And in playoff baseball action, Nathaniel Lowe's one-out single in the top of the eighth inning drove in two runs to snap a 2-2 tie and give the visiting Cleveland Guardians a 7-3 win over the Tampa Bay Rays in Monday's opening game of the American League Championship Series. And the LA Dodgers are in a hole, down 2-0 after the Milwaukee Brewers beat the visitors 7-4 in the National League Championship Series. From the Canadian Press, I'm Karen. Karen Rebo.
1: Dangerous online behavior by its AI models is leading Anthropic to cut off some internet access. TechCrunch reports Anthropic is cutting off live internet access to its internal evaluations until further notice so it can straighten out the rogue AI agent. The company says it was able to identify multiple cases of unintended model actions during evaluations and internal use of Claude. Some instances involved targeting websites run by U.S. government agencies. Most Americans oppose betting on election results, according to a new survey. The Reuters Ipsos poll found 60% of U.S. voters, regardless of party affiliation, are against wagering on elections through prediction markets like Kalshi and Polymarket. 13% of those who responded to the survey said they support betting on elections. And Apple is putting another spotlight on new products this week. The tech giant will hold its Welcome Home event on Tuesday. It's unclear what products will be showcased, but reports say we could see a new Apple TV, as well as different models of the HomePod. Tech Report, I'm Matt Mattinson.
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13: Wow! Were all of you just listening to that? I don't even know what to say. I was talking to somebody earlier today, trying to explain what we have just seen with the longest public debate that I have ever seen. And somebody can correct me if I'm wrong, but it may be the longest public one-on-one debate that these two politicians have ever attended, where the only person to fill the time other than themselves was the other. And our moderator, Ryan Price, of course, not counting there. Stu Young versus Scott Goodmanson. Scott Goodmanson got sent to boot camp in 2023, I think is a fair way to put it. I know, because I was one of the critics that did my job, my role in our society, pointing out areas where he could improve, and holy heck, were there a lot of areas where he could improve in those days. Wow. What came out the other side of that process, that trial by fire, is shockingly improved over what we've seen in the past. I don't even know what to say. I'm sort of reeling for all the things that I just heard. It's going to take me a long time to fact check this one, by the way, because I heard so many facts.

0: At least something that comes to mind. Shock was the emotion in the room. I was listening to a significant portion of this debate, and you can read that either way. So this is how it got started.
1: All this week, we are meeting candidates running for mayor in five of the...
0: And I honestly feel like I'm meeting Scott Goodmanson for the first time here, because the guy that I criticized in 2023 was not capable of doing what we just saw.
1: Capital Region's largest municipalities, and today it's Langford. Over the next hour, we will introduce the candidates, have them answer questions posed by you, the CFAX listener, and we will allow the candidates the chance to ask each other questions and discuss. My name is Ryan Price. I'll be your moderator, and let's meet our Langford mayoral candidates joining us today here at the wonderful Saks Point Pub that have been so gracious to let us use the space for these events. I'd like to welcome into our space incumbent mayor Scott Goodmanson and former mayor Stu Young. Welcome to both of you.
2: Thank you very much.
1: And again, a big shout out to the Saks Point Pub for letting us be here for all of these events. We've got them all happening 10 a.m. every morning.
0: The first thing that strikes me as I pause it here, and I would encourage all of our audience, check out our YouTube channel. Go to CFAX 10, or go to YouTube, just type in CFAX 1070. This has a couple of hundred views already, streamed about an hour ago, because the physical mannerisms of both of these debaters I found particularly interesting during the campaign. The first thing I'm struck by is how big Scott Goodmanson actually is. He is of significant stature, and that clearly shows with him sitting across a table from Stu Young, with them both in the same depth of field. How that physicality is used by candidates who sit at the table is something that we've been monitoring at our other debates as well, which ordinarily wouldn't be part of the radio experience. But because we have our YouTube presence now, you're able to actually go to the channel to hear the clips that we're playing, that we're reviewing on the show, as well as to watch the body language that goes back between the two of them, because there's so much information that gets conveyed there that can be lost when either just reading a transcript or seeing a quote in a newspaper or a website or a tweet.
1: Morning. We've got Oak Bay tomorrow. Join us then. But let's get into Langford. And to start, each of you will have 2 minutes to make an introduction to the voters. We will begin with Scott Goodmanson. You have 2 minutes.
2: Well, thank you, Ryan. And thanks for everyone to being here. Stu, it's good to see you again. Sorry we missed you at CBC. Looking forward to another face-to-face. That's always a good way to have a communication. But
0: they had a debate on a radio station the other morning. I actually monitored that as well. I don't have the licensing rights to play the clips, though. So I have taken note, though, of the various comments that were made at that debate. Not expecting anybody to change any answers as of today, but it also gave us a little bit of a preview of what we may expect. But as Goodmanson opens up the debate, he seems to be intimating that Stu Young was expected or should have been expected to attend that debate in person. I heard that debate. I can tell you Stu Young was on the phone that morning. Not sure if there's more to it than that, but Goodmanson brings it up at the beginning.
2: We are here now. So we're at the same spot we were 4 years ago. We have a very well-known former mayor, and at the time I wasn't as well-known, but now you have 4 years behind me. So we get to decide based on mostly what we have done in my council. And to be fair, Stu has done a lot over the 30 years. And so a lot of people more asking about what didn't they do, because you could spend all day, honestly, what you did in a year or with 30 years. Our council has worked hard, and we've made the hard decisions to get us going forward in planning, in getting our economic boot ready. They're not easy discussions, and they're not easy decisions to make. But as Stu once said, don't be afraid to make the hard decisions, and we did that.
0: Stu Young across the table from him nods silently as he listens to that. Slight indication of a smile there as he hears some of his own slogans repeated to him.
2: I look forward to coming up within the next 4 years and seeing that the plans that we have started, having them come to fruition. Because what the public wants is to see a long-term strategy for your city. Not ad hoc, not knee-jerk reactions to what's happening, but be able to show this is what we see for 2, 5, 10, 20 years down the road in a variety of situations. Not just OCP, but in transportation, in parks, in economic development, and

0: asset management. So this is where we are, and I'm looking forward to today.
1: Also, a little Easter egg that you can enjoy if you check out our YouTube channel and watch this debate. Ryan Price gives the candidates little hand motions for when they're almost out of time because he doesn't want to interrupt them and disrupt their train of thought. You can see a little bit of the behind-the-scenes timing that has taken place at CFAX debates for years on full display if you check it out.
0: Thank you very much.
2: The opening statement from Scott Goodmanson. Now 2 minutes to Stu Young.
3: Thank you, Ryan. And thank you to all the listeners for watching or listening to this show. I just want to go back about the history of myself and growing up in Langford. I was born in Langford, raised in Langford, started my business in Langford. I come from a family of eight, and we lived in a one-bedroom house on Glen Lake Road, and that's where we grew up, tight quarters. But I still live two doors down from that right now. So I became the mayor because in the past, before 1992, Langford had high taxes. It had high unemployment, and I was starting my business back around then, and I wanted to do something for our community and get Langford to be a better place to live and to grow up, because it wasn't that great when I was growing up in Langford and the amenities were not there. So I ran, and I got in as a councillor, and then I was mayor for 29 years. We did a lot of stuff in Langford. We transformed Langford from, I know this sounds, you know, what people talk about is Dog Patch, but we took Dog Patch from where it was and to the best community in 2021-2022. We won the award for the best city in BC to work and the best city in BC to live. We won a lot of planning awards, 2004, 2009, 2020, for the best city to be.
1: 2004 was the fire interface plan that Lanny Seaton called in and told us about. Some of you may recall that. There may have been another Canadian Institute of Planners Award that year, but the 2004 award comes to mind because that was the fire interface planning award. That was the subject of previous commentaries on the show.
3: Planning awards and to live as well. So I'm really proud of what I did in my 30 years as mayor, and I look forward to continuing on what we did in the past. Thank you.
2: There you go. Opening statements from Stu Young and Scott Goodmanson. And now let's move on to the questions posed by you, the CFAX listeners. We were taking suggestions on our text line at 71010 about the issues you'd like to hear. So we've taken that feedback, posed some questions.
1: That part was pretty good, by the way. I thought both of them. I thought the tone was good. I thought I didn't hear any factual misstatements. And I think that was pretty much where both of them would have wanted it to be. That does not last through the debate, though.
2: Out of it, and we'd like to get into it. Now, I just want to mention that today was a particularly difficult traffic day for some of our commuters, and it's appropriate that two of our top questions were to do with traffic. So over to Scott Goodmanson. Question number one, please ask if they support rail service on the ENN Railway. That's a quote from one of our texts. So if you would like to take 2 minutes to answer that question to our from our listener.
0: 100% yes. If you were in Langford long enough, you remember the ENN coming down. As a kid, I remember going across the lake from where I grew up, and in the morning it was going and blow the horn, and at nighttime when it blew the horn, you knew it was time to come in for dinner. There's generations of people that remember the rail line being active. And when my great-grandparents moved there in 1927, my grandparents then talked about what it was like when they were young, seeing that train go by, and it's crazy that that corridor is still there. Anyone that's known me knows that I'm a big proponent of getting any kind of rail service going.
1: And this is going to be significant because we've seen both of these candidates be outspoken proponents for rail. So we can already anticipate that the debate is likely to be who was the better advocate for something that both of them claim they support.
0: Right now, I'm part of the Reconciliation Corridor Initiative, and so in the last 2 years, there has been more conversation about rail on the island than in the previous 20 years combined. And I know there's been previous discussions, but at this point, we've got five levels of government working together, trying to figure this out.
1: I was going to jump in here and do a fact check and say five levels of government. How do you get five? But he's counting First Nations levels of government as well.
0: The feds, we've got the province, we have the CRD, we have the First Nations, we have municipal, and at our meetings, we've often had the base commander from CFB Esquimalt, who was more or less the mayor of his own 5,000 resident city. Those groups are working together, led by the First Nations for the first time. They see.
1: You will note from previous coverage that we've done of Colwood Council, the Reconciliation Corridor has been alluded to. There was a controversial development that was going to go in near Whale Road that some of you may recall from our Colwood coverage. Number of residents concerned as to whether or not there'd be enough parking, whether or not that spillover would go onto side streets. And you also may recall, it was at that point, Councillor Ian Ward actually called into the program and talked about the prospect of conversations that he intimated were happening behind the scenes that would add a potential rail link to that general area at some point in future. The Reconciliation Corridor Initiative turned out to be what he was talking about. This is among the first times that I've heard Mayor Scott Goodmanson talking about it in a public debate environment. So clearly, various West Shore municipalities have been involved in discussions. Is it credible? Well, everybody knows I'm a skeptic for rail because I've listened to all the optimistic conversations about it for decades, but it seems that this is the new version, the new hope. Whether or not it proves to be more viable than previous attempts is unknown.
0: See the benefit of running this corridor and getting rail in and out, everything from passenger to just the meeting we had the other day, talking about is it possible to even get freight still. This is not a dead issue, and with the announcement we had from the federal government a couple weeks ago, they are quite willing to put money in to see it come to that next step.
2: There's the response from Scott Goodmanson. Now 2 minutes to Stu Young on the question. Please ask if they support rail service on the ENN Railway.
1: This should be one of the best questions that he can get because he has been an outspoken proponent of rail for years.
3: Well, with the current traffic situation, which is deplorable, getting from Langford into Victoria for the jobs that are downtown, there's a couple options that we have other than just what is happening today. We've tried in the past to get government offices moved from Victoria out to Langford where the people live so they don't have to get in their cars and into that traffic jam that is now called the highway into Victoria. I went back to Ottawa, this is about 10 years ago, on my own dime and asked for $15 million for the Island Corridor Foundation, and I got that money and we secured that money for them to get involved. So we've been working on the ENN Corridor as a priority route to get people out of their cars into a rail service, commuter rail, into Victoria. Unfortunately, you know, with the problems that we had getting the groups together as First Nations, you know, they didn't want the train to go through their corridor, and I think that's changing now, which I'm glad to see. But I wanted to make sure that that was the corridor that was protected. There's no other corridors that we can actually put traffic on right now outside of the infrastructure that we have now going into town. I'd like to see an HOV lane on the bus lane that's going in to town already. I need to make sure that we get an HOV right from Goldstream Avenue, right up Mill Stream, onto the highway, two lanes onto the highway there, and get into an HOV lane right there at the Mill Stream intersection.
1: That would require a great deal of provincial cooperation. That doesn't mean that it can't be done. There's other examples of Langford engaging in advocacy that led to the government of British Columbia constructing infrastructure on Highway 1, but it is a provincial area of responsibility ultimately.
3: And I think that's what we need to do to continue to push for this. It's been talked about since they shut it down, that train was supposed to be running. And I think that the priority now and the push needs to be to make sure the provincial and the federal governments, especially the federal government, put some funding towards this. I see they're spending money all over Canada. Let's not leave out Langford. Let's not leave out the West Shore. And I know the West Shore supports this. We've all supported it for years. So thank you for that.
1: So there you go. You have two gentlemen politely agreeing with one another, talking about how each has done what they can to advocate for rail. And yet I also want to note neither has actually delivered on that rail yet. Maybe the Reconciliation Corridor will be more successful than previous iterations. Maybe it won't. I'm not going to pretend to know that for sure. That is, I think, a perfect example of the two of them politely and civilly making their case to the voters, not going to alienate anybody. I think both of them get points there. And as I keep alluding to, that does change later on in the debate. I need to take our first break here. Things are civil so far. The answers are good so far. Haven't heard any glaring omissions or anything like that so far. Let's see how long that lasts after this.
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1: Well, it started civil. By the end of the debate, voices are raised. Things are getting heated. Danbrook 1 gets mentioned. 27 new firefighters needing to be hired get mentioned. It's a long way from where we are now. But we are doing our live instant analysis as to what took place earlier today, the 2026 CFAX mayoral debates, the one everybody had been waiting for, with no offense intended to the other municipalities. municipalities, one-on-one for almost an hour, Scott Goodmanson versus Stu Young.
0: That's the response from Stu Young. Now, the next question, question two, is very much along the same lines. Listeners want to know, can anything be done to help traffic flow throughout Langford? Kind of ties into what you've already been talking about, but right. Feel free to take that and let us know. What are your plans for helping traffic flow in Langford? 2 minutes to Scott Goodmanson.
2: All right, thank you. Yes, you know, our traffic issues are not new. They go back many, many, many years.
0: I'll get you to tuck into the microphone just a bit more.
2: Many years. Back to when they called it the Colwood Crawl. And even though there was a backup on the highway, you know, it was referred to the Colwood Crawl, and that's when they twinned the TCH. And they said right then, we need to twin the highway ASAP. And it took another 12, 14 years for them to get going on that, but that happened. But we haven't had the long-term planning in Langford for transportation to meet the growing needs of our city. Let's be fair, we've been the second fastest growing city in Canada. You know, we're bringing in 3,500 people per year. The majority of those people have cars. The majority of those people are moving onto streets that have already been filled. So we brought in the city's first master transportation plan. This is a high level document, but it covers the entire city. It goes into where, what connections we need, what connections we want to make, but it starts off with the roadmap of where we are now. It prioritizes what those connections will be and when to phase them in, and how we can possibly pay to phase that in. Because if you don't have that long-term planning, what you get is just reactionary planning. You get that sort of knee-jerk, oh, we're going to put a road through here. Oh, we're going to fix an intersection there, without any thought to what are the upstream and downstream effects of doing that. That long-term planning is essential if we want funds from upper levels of government. There is no question on that. They have said it to us directly.
1: That is true. Ottawa and Victoria, they will want documents in terms of downstream impacts for how the traffic will be implemented before they hand over the dollars. Because what they do is they take the applications from the different municipalities and they look at the impacts as to where those dollars can go, because they know that each municipality is going to have its own plan and is going to try to talk itself up as much as possible. They try to standardize things. And that's just bureaucracy. That's common sense. And that's almost the contradiction with Langford and the way that it's run, because there's this idea that red tape and studies slow things down. And they do slow things down. And yet, ultimately, the levels of government with the financial capacity to pay for the sorts of things that Langford wants, like new infrastructure, in most cases are the provincial governments and the federal government. So a municipality that styles itself as trying to stay away from red tape and bureaucracy should expect to inevitably run into problems trying to engage with larger systems that run on red tape and bureaucracy. So what Goodmanson is saying about these plans, about higher levels of government wanting to see them before they hand over millions or tens of millions of dollars for projects, that is true. It is something that the other municipalities discuss and have grappled with. And as the debate is about to heat up, as they get into these discussions, Langford's mindset about trying to stay away from regionalization, to stay away from the CRD and similar governance structures, it can be argued, has deprived Langford of the sorts of opportunities other municipalities may have had in the alternative to fund large infrastructure projects without either local developers or local taxpayers being on the hook. That's coming up, but I need to take a break for the news.
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1: It started civil. It didn't stay civil, but we're still, we're leaving the first 15 minutes of the debate right now. And I thought that both of them actually did a really good job here. Everything's factual, everything's civil. I haven't found anything that I need to jump in and go, whoa. I find that difficult to believe in terms of fact checks. And that's a good sign for both sides. Doesn't stay that way, but we're going through the motions here to understand how we got to this point and ultimately how much this debate and each question and each answer matters to people is something that people can make up their own minds with in terms of voting. I'll tell you what I think about it because I happen to think that I know Langford exceedingly well, having covered it for the past number of years extensively. I'm also among the biggest critics of the new Langford Council. And yet, I'll tell you today, I was shocked at how much Scott Goodmanson has improved in the last 4 years. And like and other people I was watching, we were all shocked because we all saw him look like a guy who had no idea what he was doing 4 years ago. Completely different now. Totally.
2: Multiple times, if you want funding, you have to show us the documents that what you're doing, where it's going to be, and why you need it.
0: The response from Scott Goodmanson. Now a two-minute response to Stu Young.
17: Yeah, so I disagree with Scott on that. The city has always put a priority for transportation through Langford and through the region. The issue that we have in Langford is that the traffic coming through Langford is the biggest problem that we have. The highway is already full before our people have to try and get out of Langford to go to work in a downtown core. The traffic is already bad because they come from Souk, which is growing as fast as Langford, and moving out the traffic.
1: All right, got to jump in there and do a fact check. Souk is growing. It's growing quickly, but it's not growing as fast as Langford. Langford, of course, the fastest growing municipality in British Columbia, as it's often called. We don't hear that often said, oh, and Souk is also growing just as fast as Langford. Souk is also significantly smaller than Langford is. In terms of overall rates, Langford was in the neighborhood of, I believe it was just under 30% growth between 2015 and 2025. Souk, by comparison, is less than half that. I'm just doing some rough numbers here. It's probably less than 15%. And when you boil that down into absolute numbers, Langford is growing by almost 20,000 people over that period of time, whereas Souk has probably grown by one-tenth that. So for Stu Young to blame Souk for Langford's traffic problems, I'm sorry, that's not credible. That's like the 20% unemployment comment, which I note he has pruned out of his talking points. He says high unemployment this debate, which is absolutely fair and defensible.
17: Out of there into Langford, everything has to kind of go through Langford on the highway, on the Millstream Connector, the Veterans Memorial Parkway. What we need to do is have other levels of government now step up and realize that the traffic problems that are generated in Langford are coming from people driving through Langford as a thoroughfare. So those corridors need to be fixed. That's why I stress that the corridors need to be expanded. That's with the HOV. We need to make sure that the federal government, the province, look at the E&N corridor and work with First Nations to make sure that we actually have that as a reality. We've talked a lot about it. Provincial government and federal funding is what we need, not Langford's funding. We need to make sure. I built the Lee Road interchange because we couldn't get federal funding or provincial funding for that. The Millstream interchange was one of the first things I did in 92 when I became a politician.
1: And I looked that up, and I see the approval in August of 1993. So maybe I'm finding the wrong thing, but I can't make those numbers work. But maybe that's my mistake.
17: And that was an important part because that
1: was... He was a councillor at that point, but he didn't become mayor until later in 93.
17: People remember there was a sign that said erases on the north side of the highway, and it was a traffic light. And we fixed that into the Millstream interchange as well. So Langford has done improvements all the way along. You wouldn't go from 10, 12,000 people to 60,000 people if you didn't have those improvements happening along the way.
1: But that's the problem, is that he's absolutely right there in talking about the improvements, talking about how fast it's grown. But then to say, but somehow that growth isn't creating the traffic, it's Souk or it's anybody else, that is an inherent contradiction.
17: We need is investment from the provincial and the federal governments to make sure that we solve the problem that has been around for 30, 40 years, especially getting the traffic into town. So that's why I push for government offices in Langford as a part of the solution of traffic. Having people live in Langford and work in Langford was one of the biggest things that I was pushing for the 30 years I was in.
0: And there's 2 minutes to Stu Young on the transportation question. Now we move on to question number three. A lot of people have the basic understanding that development has helped fund infrastructure and services. And yet, despite all the development in Langford over the many years, we've seen the costs of the municipality go up, and with that, property taxes. Should we expect to rely on development projects to fund infrastructure and services in Langford going forward? 2 minutes to Scott Goodmanson on that question.
2: All right, thank you. And yes, this is a big question for people. We know that development does not pay for everything.
1: I just want to point out that it can pay for things. It depends on how much money specifically is offered by the developers for what specific amenities that are needed, for what specific services or infrastructure that people require. It feels like nails on a chalkboard when I hear people bluntly say, development doesn't pay for itself. Growth doesn't pay for growth. Really, well, if that was true, why is it that we don't see the largest municipalities as the ones with always the largest property taxes? Because we don't, especially here in the Capital Region. Everybody knows Oak Bay has among the highest property tax burdens that exist, and yet it is not even among the top three largest municipalities. So growth can pay for growth in some cases, but those circumstances are limited, and that's where the debate actually happens.
2: Does not pay for itself completely. If it did, we wouldn't be in this mess. We would not be having this conversation. For a while, Langford was building out at 186% of its housing need. Yet we still have traffic problems, and I disagree with Stu. All the traffic in Langford is not coming from our neighbors. We have our own.
1: It can't be coming from Souk. Langford has 20,000 more people in it. Souk has 2,000 more people in it. Which of those groups do you think has more cars? Souk contributes, yes, but blaming Souk, Souk's too small, even if it is growing fast for its size. I know Souk has traffic problems. That's absolutely true. And we've talked about the Throop Road connector. We've talked about Souk Road. We've talked about the need for a turn lane at Church Road going into Souk. Souk has legitimate traffic problems, but it's still in another league, a smaller league, when it comes to its overall scale and rate of growth.
2: Home-built traffic problems in Langford. And if you want to be able to work with our neighbors, blaming them for our traffic is not going to do it. Poorly planned or lack of development planning escalates those costs, especially on the ongoing costs. Okay, you may have a developer put the pipe in, you are responsible for everything after that. We're also limited by the province now for what we can charge developers. Before, we had a lot more opportunity for DCCs and ACCs. Development cost charges and amenities cost charges. We can't do that like we used to. So we are going to have to find multiple groups for any given project to work together.
1: This is the other problem, and he's talking about provincial legislation, and it's true. The province of British Columbia has changed the rules, not only in upzoning, but also in the fees and the charges that can be requested from developers, because all of us can imagine other municipalities. If it was just upzoning, the municipalities who didn't want growth and was having it or were having it forced on them, they might come up with exorbitant DCCs or charges to try to discourage the development community. The province, seeing ahead, made sure to limit what municipalities can ask for from the development community going forward, seemingly foreseeing that potential strategy. Now, you and I know that Langford wouldn't be one of the ones discouraging growth through that way, but provincial rules are applied provincially, and it does create complications about the way that Langford funded its taxation model using what you're going to hear Stu Young defending, the amenity in general. He calls it the tax stabilization fund, and there's quite a rousing back and forth that goes between the two of them. But what Scott Goodmanson is saying about provincial legislative changes, yes, the province has changed a lot of things that intersect with Langford's policies, not only in zoning, not only in growth, but also in what developers can be charged for.
2: Without question, there's going to be more funding from the city for the city's infrastructure. And if you don't think that's going to happen, then we're not going to have that infrastructure, because it's infrastructure and services. When we work outside of the upper levels of government, we get to work with other organizations who can be the experts in the services they provide. Right now, we have two buildings going up. We've got the daycare and the Wandifuca Arts Center on Glen Lake Road. That is a combination of multiple levels of government and funding, and the same for the daycare and the foundry on Carlo, which is multiple groups and multiple levels of government funding.
0: The response from Scott Goodmanson, and now again on the question of should we expect to rely on development projects to fund infrastructure and services in Langford going forward. A two-minute response from Stu Young.
17: Well, I can tell you for the 30 years that I was in, we made sure that growth paid for growth. And that meant that when development was occurring, they paid a fee called an amenity fee. They paid DCCs. They paid permitting fees. And that money was used to actually build infrastructure in Langford. If you don't go after the development in Langford to pay its fair share, then you end up with what just happened in the last 4 years, 57% tax increase. That's the...
1: But I think he means if the current council doesn't go after development to pay for their fair share, you have what happened the last 4 years. Because the way he worded that, it makes it sound like he's validating what Goodmanson said.
17: The largest tax increase in BC for a city the size of ours in all of BC, and that is stating the fact that because you don't work with development, you don't get money from development, it's going to go on the taxes. I don't want to do that. I didn't do that for 30 years.
1: Goodmanson shakes his head at this point, doesn't say anything. They're not interrupting each other yet, but we're only 20 minutes into an hour debate, and it gets a lot worse from here.
17: I will not continue that tradition of what we had built for Tenney without having that opportunity for growth to pay for growth. And that's the most important thing we can do. We need to keep our taxes low. We need to make sure that development pays its way, and we will continue to do that. You can have a tax stabilization fund. Nanaimo has one. Surrey has one. Vancouver has one. Vernon has one. Comparable size city is Vernon. They have it. What we need to do is make sure development pays its way so that we can keep our taxes low and what we're used to for the last 30 years.
0: That's the response from Stu Young. And now on to our next question. I've got another quote here from one of our texters at 71010 who asked, how do you plan to protect our natural spaces given the uptick in development? How will you protect trees, fish, wildlife, water, and the environment in general? 2 minutes to Scott Goodmanson.
1: Right. Trees, fish, wildlife, the environment in general. What do we think we will hear from these two candidates? I'd love to play it right now, but I need a commercial break first, so we'll play it right after this.
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36: All right, it gets, let's just say, not nearly as civil as it is right now. Pretty fast, near the end. I heard somebody complain it to compare it to WWE earlier today. I don't know if I'd go that far, but you can all make up your own minds. For those of you who are just joining us, it's the longest debate that I've ever seen between Scott Goodmanson and Stu Young, the former mayor of Langford versus the current mayor of Langford, the two choices that are on the ballot. And ultimately, I found it actually really useful, especially as we got into it, because what we see in the beginning, two people who are clearly practiced, polished, that starts to fall apart as they both fatigue. And what happens is very illuminating, but we'll get there when we get there. Let's keep going.
2: All right. Thank you for that. I mean, Parks and Trails is just about everyone's heart. So there's two things. There's what we've done in the last 4 years and what we're coming up to do. We have our brand new first ever Parks and Trails Master Plan. That is that high-level document to cover the years ahead. And what it identifies is where there's gaps in our parks and trails system and in the structures and how we can fill those gaps so we've got an equitable access for all people, regardless where they live, their abilities, disabilities, and so on. That establishes objectives, strategies, actions that we can take in the future to ensure that those gaps aren't there and that we have continuing parks for people for decades from now. One of the things we've done in this 4 year is we purchased Woodlands Park. When Ralph and Laura offered it to the city, they sold it to us for millions less what they could have. And we now have an urban park.
36: The January 13th, 2025 staff report says $9.8 million was, quote, significantly less than its appraised value of $18.125 million. A donation receipt was issued to cover that gap.
2: That is protected by bylaw in the core of Langford. Yes, we have Veterans Park, BFE has Danbrook, but that's not enough. And this is going to be a unique park that most municipalities will never have, based on its mature trees and the work that they put in, because this was the family's desire to have that. Stu, his first plan is to put a road right through the middle of it.
36: The list of transportation projects that the Stu Young campaign recently released does have a project number one that appears to be a road that would go through this area. And some of you may recall Stu Young called into the show recently. I asked him or tried to get him to confirm that. And then the call suddenly dropped because Langford, I guess, doesn't have very good cell service, which is something else that the federal government should probably be looking into.
2: He has printed that out, put a road through Woodlands Park. The other thing that we've done, we have protected over 209 acres of land that was just amenity land, even though people thought those were parks. They were never classified as parks to the city, and those lands could have been sold in a heartbeat because they weren't protected. 90 parcels, 209 acres that is now protected land for good.
0: Now a two-minute response from Stu Young.
3: Well, you know, let's get a couple things clear here. That is not the first ever master parks plan that was there. The master parks plan in Langford was done through the OCP. It was done. We added hundreds and hundreds of acres of park over 30 years to the city of Langford. We have 2,400 plus acres of park now because of the hard work that we had done. As development occurred, they gave us amenity lands and park lands. So to take the amenity lands, which were given by the developers. This is not land that was bought by the taxpayers of Langford. This was land given. To sit there and say that you take amenity lands and then you made it park, you actually didn't do a justice to that, because some of those amenity lands could have been used for affordable housing, seniors housing, and other things. That's what it was there for. That's why it was called amenity. And that's what the development community contributed to the city, along with parks. And so to say that all the time that you're the first, you know, the first thing you've done is actually increased historically the taxes in Langford 57%, never been done before in the history of Langford. So putting the parks in there and saying that you bought Woodlands Trailer Park, you paid over $20 million for this park. You didn't tell the public that you were doing it in the first place. You actually ended up paying $300,000 for a senior's mobile home to kick them out, and you're selling them for a dollar to a remediation company. So why are you taking taxpayers' money to buy the trailers that are in there and kicking these seniors out? Why are you doing that with taxpayers' money? Sure. Yeah, I'm sure you are. Well, I have the floor.
2: Because that park was closing, and you know it.
3: No, it wasn't. Well, yes, then,
36: and this is where it starts. And there's a lot of back and forth from here. So again, let's turn it up so we can hear it.
3: It goes to the market. You didn't have to buy it. You would have got the parks from the development that would have occurred on there. You gave them the highest and best price. You know what the appraisal was? $4.5 million is what the appraisal came in at for.
36: The park is comprised of six parcels, zoned mobile home park under bylaw 2218, a number of different PIDs. It's true, there is one PID that is assessed for $4.5 million, but it's only one of the six. There are others.
3: Or a senior's trailer park, and that's what you bought, a senior's trailer park.
0: We've hit 2 minutes for that to answer the question, but...
3: But I got interrupted a few
0: but
3: times.
0: But we will, good news, we have a section of the debate coming up in just a moment where the candidates will get a chance to ask each other questions and have...
36: I have the PID number, too, if you want it, but it might be a little convoluted for the radio.
0: of debate on those topics. It sounds like maybe we've already hit on one.
3: Yeah, we did it.
0: That will they'll be coming up. So let's get, though, to our last question from our listeners before we move on to that round of the debate. It's on public safety and fire services. What do you think are Langford's public safety and fire services priorities? We'll start with 2 minutes for Scott Goodmanson.
2: All right. Well, we already know we did our beginning of our public police safety plan. We did a survey already, and it was led by a professional group. This is a statistically significant survey, and the top three priorities from the public was property crime, mostly related on recurrent offenders and local crime. It was surprisingly concerned about safety in parks, mostly in the evening and by younger and newer residents, and the homelessness and drug population going on. In response, we had three working groups that worked with the RCMP and was supported by the RCMP, who were members of those working groups. And they met multiple times over the summer, and the outcomes from them was pretty good. For property crime, we are wanting a dedicated property crime officer at RCMP. And $50,000 towards small business security measures. Those are grants for them. For the parks and trails, we are looking at lighting in the evening. We are recognizing that there could be better signage for the rules, and adding evening bike patrol. It's noted that with that group, it's not the long-term and even older residents that are concerned. It's the newer and the younger ones. And that could be that they've moved from areas where parks in the nighttime aren't safe, but we know that ours are safe. And for homelessness and drugs, well, luckily now the provincial decriminalization is over. So we're seeing a better outcome from that. And we are working with the Salvation Army for $50,000 a year for them to help keep that connection point going.
0: And we are at time for that response.
36: All right, now I'm at time because I got to take a quick news break. But you want to hear Stu Young's response. And we're at the halfway point. Things
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13: From the National Newsroom of the Canadian Press, I'm Karen Rebo. Canada has joined the U.S. and over two dozen other countries in denouncing Iran's apparent involvement in a planned attack on an airbase in England. British Prime Minister Andy Burnham said Monday that a suspected terror plot at a U.S.-run military airbase last month was almost certainly directed by Iran's Revolutionary Guard. He said the event at RAF Fairford Base, which has been used by American bombers to strike Iran in the war, demonstrates the Guard's continued willingness to project hostile activity beyond its borders through covert networks and proxy actors. Canada and multiple countries said they condemn Iran's use use of violent attacks, plots, and sabotage against us and our partners. Bulgaria's prime minister is reporting that drones struck two ships in the Black Sea, sinking one and prompting emergency rescue operations. Ruman Radev said early Tuesday that one crew member from the sunken vessel was rescued. Rescuers evacuated all 15 crew members from the other ship. Radev calls the attacks absolutely unacceptable and sought NATO and European Union assistance to identify the culprits. Two former premiers who were on opposite ends of the political spectrum in Alberta will unite today to try to keep the province from quitting Canada.
4: Former Premiers Jason Kenney and Rachel Notley are set to speak at an event in the province's capital. The Edmonton Chamber of Commerce is hosting them, with Kenney, the Premier under the United Conservative Party, defeating Notley's NDP government in 2019. Their speeches come exactly a week before Albertans vote on 10 questions in a referendum, and on a day that advanced polling stations open for early voting. The most contested one will be whether the province should stay a part of Canada or hold a second binding referendum on leaving the country. John Kennedy, The Canadian Press.
13: Minnesota Democratic U.S. Congresswoman Ilhan Omar says she will not be silenced, and she calls a pre-dawn search of her Washington, D.C. area home on Monday part of U.S. President Donald Trump's intimidation campaign. The Department of Justice said only the search was part of an ongoing criminal investigation. Homeland Security Investigations agents conducted the search. ABC's Jay O'Brien has more.
6: Sources familiar with the investigation tell ABC News that it relates to Omar's immigration paperwork, but we don't have much more detail than that. And this is extraordinary because it's an ongoing criminal investigation of a sitting member of Congress, and it's an investigation into one of the president's political foes. Neighbors we talked to said they heard early in the morning those federal agents pounding on the congresswoman's front door. And then when we got there, we could see them taking boxes out of the home. We don't know what was in the boxes.
13: House Democratic leaders are condemning the search of Omar's home as an abuse of power by the Republican administration. This is the Canadian Press. In sports, the CFL's Montreal Alouettes improved to 9-0 at home Monday with a 44-24 win over the defending Grey Cup champion Saskatchewan Roughriders. In the NFL Monday Nighter, the visiting Buffalo Bills outlasted the LA Rams 37-34 in extra time. Josh Allen accounted for 331 total yards and two touchdowns, and Tyler Bass made a 45-yard field goal with 1:55 left in overtime for the win that brings the Bills' record to 4-1. And in playoff baseball action, Nathaniel Lowe's one-out single in the top of the eighth inning drove in two runs to snap a 2-2 tie and give the visiting Cleveland Guardians a 7-3 win over the Tampa Bay Rays in Monday's opening game of the American League Championship Series. And the LA Dodgers are in a hole, down 2-0 after the Milwaukee Brewers beat the visitors 7-4 in the National League Championship Series. From the Canadian Press, I'm Karen Rebo.
14: Actor Keegan Allen updating fans on his recovery after he was attacked in West Hollywood. His latest social media post captioning healing will update more soon. He also thanked the medical team that treated him, law enforcement, and everyone who reached out. Allen, who stars in Pretty Little Liars, posting a video of his bloodied face and neck last week. He says two armed men assaulted him and stole his Rolex watch. Singer is somber, opening up about the emotional toll of his rapid rise to fame. The 21-year-old telling Elle he rarely goes out in public anymore because of interactions with fans that trigger anxiety attacks. The Back to Friends singer also revealing he recently struggled with what he described as a deep depression and some of the darkest thoughts of his life. He did note, though, he remains committed to his career and understands that attention comes with being in the spotlight. Nicolas Cage had some things to say about Amazon after the company allegedly asked him to sign an AI waiver during a panel at New York's Comic-Con. Cage said Amazon is a very AI-friendly company, but he's not an AI-friendly actor and didn't sign the waiver to let him use AI on Spider-Noir. Amazon canceled Spider-Noir after one season last month.
15: He's choosing Texas, I can tell.
14: Country music star Ella Langley canceling her Dandelion Tour sold-out concert in Tulsa, Oklahoma over security concerns. Police there say a bomb threat was made and they looked at it seriously. Langley posting on Instagram apologizing, saying she knows how much the concert meant to fans. That's entertainment. I'm Jennifer Polsoni.
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36: The moment so many of us have waited for so long, and it actually surprised the hell out of me, if I'm just going to be honest here, in terms of how far Scott Goodmanson has come in terms of his abilities and his knowledge of files, which still, you know, he's no Marian Alto. Like, Marian Alto was debating circles around everybody yesterday. She didn't even have to open up her notebook, and she's rattling off all these facts and figures. Scott Goodmanson referring to notes, and you can hear him reading some of the points that he's making at the debate today. I haven't seen Stu Young open up a notebook yet, but there's nothing preventing either of these two debaters from doing that, to be clear. We had somebody in the debate earlier this week and brought a laptop with him, and he had it open in front of him. We're fine with people having prepared material with them. Why? Because in the real world, when they're conducting business on behalf of the people, when they're making decisions, they're going to have their printed materials with them. They're going to be able to take notes and refer to notes. This isn't some grade school.

0: raising taxes astronomically, and they all...
1: That's good. I like that astronomically.
0: We're kept...
1: And I'm not being glib there. It's, you know, we have to raise taxes at least a little bit to build infrastructure. It's got to come from somewhere. But it could have been much higher than it was, is the argument. That's a valid one.
0: Within that 3% range. Making sure they have the fire apparatuses that they need, making sure that we have enough police on the beat to make sure that Langford is a safe community.
1: Note the distinction there. With fire, he talked about equipment. With policing, he talked about number of sworn positions or number of officers. And those two issues were treated differently. And that's among the critiques you're going to hear Scott Goodmanson fire back at Stu Young later on in the debate. Because you and I know that among the first things that the new Langford Council had to do was greenlight a recommendation to hire 27 new paid firefighters in terms of career positions after the Langford Fire Rescue had been grappling with various problems involving volunteer recruitment and retention for years. And it does go back years. If you go back into the Wayback Machine, you find various reports that are written on grappling with the problem about how do we retain volunteers, because we keep paying all this money to train them and then we lose them to other departments because the other departments pay, and a volunteer department, as I'm sure you can understand, isn't a way to make a living, and nor should it be. The question as to whether or not Langford should have transitioned to from volunteer to a professional fire service sooner is an interesting one. It's also worth noting, though, that I don't think it would have been possible for them to do that and maintain Langford's pledge of cost of living tax increases. It is impossible, in my view, if Langford had switched to a paid professional fire department sooner, that it would have had 3% or less property tax increases. It was one or the other, and they chose one.
0: It was the biggest priority we had when we had 1 to 1,800 police officers when I first took over in 1992. Now we have it down to 1 to 750, and that's by design.
1: It was 1 to 1,000 in 2017, just for the record. So I don't know where he's getting those numbers from 1992 from.
0: He made sure that our city was going to be a family community, affordable family community, and we wanted to make sure that was the safest community for families. What I'm seeing out there now with the homelessness, that is a problem, and the drug activity. They're finding drugs at playgrounds, needles at playgrounds. We need to make sure that we do better with our bylaw enforcement to go around and sweep these parks and make sure they're safe and actually call the police when there is drug activity happening in the police. We need to make sure that we take back our streets, take back our parks, and make sure that they're available for families to feel safe and go. I know families that are not going to the parks because they feel unsafe in Langford now, and we need to do a better job.
2: The response from Stu Young. That concludes our listener questions. Thank you very much to our CFAX listeners for informing some of the issues you wanted to hear about. But now we have an opportunity for the candidates themselves to ask each other questions and discuss the issues with 5 minutes allotted for discussion. And just so you know, you'll each have two opportunities to ask a question and engage in discussion. We're going to start with Scott Goodmanson. You get to pose the first question. We're going to keep the asking of the question to 1 minute and then the 5 minutes of discussion. So the floor is yours for your initial 1 minute.
3: All right, thank you. So today, regional partnerships are imperative for any municipality to continue on. And Stu, by his own admission, abandoned the CRD after 1 year. Wasn't worth his time. I wasn't in the CRD at the time, so I really can't comment, but I can tell you right now, the CRD, we are told, works better than it ever has before. And those regional partnerships, the discussions we have every month with either our board meetings or our committee meetings, are essential for getting stuff going. So I'm really curious for Stu, since you've made your opinion of the CRD very well known, if you're a mayor, are you going to commit to going back to the CRD? And if so, how are you going to rectify your opinion and what you've commented on them to the people that you need to work with? And if you're not going to go back, why not?
0: Well, I'll make that decision when the council gets in if I'm elected, and I will work with the council as I did in the past.
1: So that's interesting. So that's a policy question. Stu Young has distinguished himself from other mayors in the Capital Region who have used the mayor position to have a director role at the Capital Regional District Board. Now, the way that the Capital Regional District representation works is you get one seat per 25,000 people or portion of 25,000 people is how it's supposed to work. Langford had about 50,000 people, give or take, a few years ago. It has, you divide 25,000 into that, you get two directors. And that's what Langford has right now, two directors. years. The question as to who that director would be is not, I used to tell people it's always the mayor, but it's not, because in Langford, Stu Young did not

0: feel it was the highest and best use of his time to sit as a director on the CRD. That duty was delegated to other members of council. Denise Blackwell, of course, served in that role for a number of years. She was also the chair of the Capital Regional District Board, many of us would remember. We've also seen other directors at the CRD interacting with various directors from Victoria and elsewhere. But Stu Young, I don't think I ever saw him at that board that I can remember. And he wasn't shy about talking about how he felt it wasn't the highest and best use of his time.
1: Denise Blackwell was the position, approved for the position to do that. She did a great job. And so to say there was no dialogue between Langford and the CRD is false. And we had other people that would want to go on down there. I was on it for a year. I figured it was absolutely a waste of time at that time. All they wanted to do was to form this other level of government to build more bureaucracy and more cost to the citizens of Langford. We had problems in Langford. I didn't want to have to sit there and go to a CRD meeting and talk about Saanich's problems, Victoria's problems. That's what they used the CRD for. So in the old days, which you weren't here and to deal with that, that's what happened. So I felt my time was best. Langford had high unemployment, high taxes, and no infrastructure and no...
0: See, the 20% is gone, and that's good. It's fair and it's accurate to say it was high.
1: Jobs. People raised their family in Langford and moved somewhere else. I had to work.
0: Goodmanson's jumping in here, but his microphone's not on. Our apologies. His microphone should have been on.
2: Now.
0: There it is.
1: I'm
0: now
1: answering
0: it's on.
1: The question. I had
0: but
1: to
0: this is back and forth. This is unstructured debate.
1: Work very hard to make sure that Langford was represented by the people that were elected in Langford to make sure that they solved our problems in Langford, which were bigger than any other problem in the region, bigger than any other municipality in the out of the 13. Langford was the lowest, called dog patch for a reason, and I was proud to get in there and to start to change that, and that's what I did. So I didn't have to go to the CRD because they didn't have money to go spend in Langford to solve our problems. We had a serious issue in 1992, and I was there to represent the people in my community, and Denise was already
2: so
1: working
2: I
1: down in the
2: people in the, my community and still go to the
1: you
2: CRD.
1: Don't even live in Langford, so
0: okay, and this is where it really starts to go downhill.
1: Don't do. Tell me that you represent the
2: Excuse
1: people
2: me.
1: Of Langford
2: First
1: when
2: of
1: you
2: all,
1: actually live
2: I,
1: in Saanich.
2: No, I do
1: okay?
2: not. And
1: yeah,
2: I am
1: sure. You told everybody you would move to Langford.
2: I am the
1: and you
2: elected
1: didn't.
2: Representative as mayor for Langford, and I represent Langford regionally. Something you haven't done. And
1: I
2: the other
1: always
2: day,
1: represented
2: you,
1: Langford
2: you commented
1: regionally.
2: That you used your excuse for leaving CRD as, well, when it came to the Lee Road intersection, if I had waited for the CRD to do it, it would have never happened.
1: That's true.
2: Maybe if you had gone to a few more meetings, you would have realized the CRD has no mandate on provincial highways or overpasses.
1: So why would you want to spend $10 million and form a transportation
2: How do 30 route? Years of being in power, you don't understand that basic fact?
1: What are you talking about?
2: That the CRD would not have approved or disapproved or had any
1: so
2: commentary.
1: So why would I go down and talk to the CRD about transportation then if they don't have the $30 million that
2: sir,
1: I got?
2: You use that as an excuse for why you left CRD.
1: Listen. Stick to what you do. You go live back in Saanich like you do every night after you raise our taxes 57% and tell me how you're representing the people of Langford.
2: Well, maybe
1: you have
2: if
1: hurt
2: you
1: businesses.
2: Taking the funds out of amenity to lower
1: the amenity
2: taxes?
1: Funds were put in there for tax stabilization. I started the amenity fund in 2004. That was what it was for, and that's what
2: an
1: it was
2: account,
1: used for.
2: And
1: the people
2: name of it,
1: in Langford.
2: And I can tell you, the first time when we went to UBCM and people
1: well,
2: found out.
1: Thanks for answering. You asked me a question.
2: Yep.
1: You just sat here and talked over me the whole time. I'm supposed to be answering this, not you.
3: Well,
1: so
3: you
1: am
3: are,
1: I going to get it?
0: That's actually not how it works. Ryan explained it, I thought, pretty clearly.
2: There's a debate back and forth,
3: there,
2: sir.
3: There is open discussion. You guys can talk amongst yourselves. You are allowed to talk amongst yourselves.
1: I thought I was answering
3: questions. No, it's all good. Yeah, it's all good. You guys are allowed to talk amongst yourselves.
1: Well, good to know.
3: But yeah, so why don't we let you follow up, and then we'll hear from Stu Young.
2: It is imperative today that the head of any municipality in the CRD is there at the table. And they expect that. And when the head isn't there, it's questioned. We are not talking about little discussions. We are talking about regional-wide matters that Langford needs to be at the table. And the discussions are going on whether the mayor is there or not, so why would they not be there to be part of that discussion?
1: Well, it would be more helpful if the actual mayor lived in Langford and then you could have represented the people. When I was born in Langford, raised in Langford, have my business in Langford, I was there every single day, every single night, working for the people of Langford. And we built our infrastructure in Langford with the provincial government. Where the money comes from was the provincial and federal government. I had a great relationship with the provincial government, still do to this day, and with the federal government. Every single time. So I got stuff done in Langford. You spent $5.8 million in consultants. You didn't even use your own staff to work in Langford to solve these problems.
2: Because
1: you hired it out.
2: Because that is the city you created. Okay.
1: Absolutely not. I never...
0: I was cringing while I was listening to this. All right. You're listening to the analysis portion of the Langford debate. You can listen to the debate without my commentary if you want. It's up on the CFAX YouTube channel. We also have it in podcast form. It gets worse from here, folks. Really good first half, really civil first half. And then once Stu Young accuses Scott Goodmanson of not living in Langford, that's when things start to unravel. And there's still, more than 20 minutes to go. We'll get through those minutes together right after this.
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0: Well, it was going pretty well and things were pretty civil until during a question as to whether or not Stu Young would actually sit at the CRD board table if he becomes Langford's mayor again, which, by the way, he said he hadn't made up his mind about one way or the other, ended up with an accusation flying back across the table that Langford Mayor Scott Goodmanson didn't live in Langford, which was what was said in the candidate filings in 2022. And yet the filing that we have for 2026 show that Scott Goodmanson does actually live in Langford at the moment. So if anybody can prove that he doesn't, that raises all sorts of concerns in terms of Elections BC filings. So if anybody can substantiate that, I'd of course be curious, but I haven't seen anybody do that yet.
25: Are essential for getting stuff going. So I'm really curious for Stu, since you've made your opinion...
0: If anybody can prove that anybody's misrepresenting themselves in Elections BC filings, I think Elections BC would want to hear about that.
25: Of the CRD very well known. If you're a mayor, are you going to commit to going back to the CRD? And if so, how are you going to rectify your opinion and what you've commented on them to the people that you need to work with? And if you're not going to go back, why not?
1: Well, I'll make that decision when the council gets in if I'm elected, and I will work with the council as I did in the past. Denise Blackwell was the position, approved for the position to do that. She did a great job. And so to say there was no dialogue between Langford and the CRD is false. And we had other people that would want to go on down there. I was on it for a year. I figured it was absolutely a waste of time at that time. All they wanted to do was to form this other level of government to build more bureaucracy and more costs to the citizens of Langford. We had problems in Langford. I didn't want to have to sit there and go to a CRD meeting and talk about Saanich's problems, Victoria's problems. That's what they used the CRD for. So in the old days, which you weren't here and to deal with that, that's what happened. So I felt my time was best. Langford had high unemployment, high taxes, and no infrastructure and no jobs. People raised their family in Langford and moved somewhere else. I had to work. I had to work.
25: Now,
1: I'm answering the question. I had to work very hard to make sure that Langford was represented by the people that were elected in Langford to make sure that they solved our problems in Langford, which were bigger than any other problem in the region, bigger than any other municipality in the out of the 13. Langford was the lowest, called dog patch for a reason, and I was proud to get in there and to start to change that, and that's what I did. So I didn't have to go to the CRD because they didn't have money to go spend in Langford to solve our problems. We had a serious issue in 1992. And I was there to represent the people in my community, and Denise was already working down in the...
25: I represent the people in my community and still go to the CRD.
1: You don't even live in Langford, so tell me that you represent the people of Langford.
0: So there we go. There's a factual assertion. If Stu Young can prove that Scott Goodmanson doesn't actually live in Langford, I think there's a number of officials who'd like to hear about that, quite frankly.
1: Langford, when you actually live in Saanich.
25: No, I do
1: okay?
25: not. And yeah, I am... Sure.
1: You told everybody you would move to Langford, and you
25: I am the elected representative as mayor for Langford, and I represent Langford regionally, something you haven't done. And
1: I the other always day, represented you, Langford
25: you commented
1: regionally.
25: That you used your excuse for leaving CRD as, well, when it came to the Lee Road intersection, if I had waited for the CRD to do it, it would have never happened.
1: That's true.
25: Maybe if you had gone to a few more meetings, you would have realized the CRD has no mandate on provincial highways or overpasses.
1: So why would you want to spend $10 million and form a transportation
25: How do 30 route? Years of being in power, you don't understand that basic fact?
1: What are you talking about?
25: That the CRD would not have approved or disapproved or had any
1: so
25: commentary.
1: So why would I go down and talk to the
25: because
1: CRD about
25: the,
1: transportation then if they don't have the $30 million that
25: sir,
1: I got?
25: You use that as an excuse for why you left CRD.
1: Listen, stick to what you do. You go live back in Saanich like you do every night after you raise our taxes 57% and tell me how you're representing the people of Langford.
25: Well, maybe
1: you have
25: if you
1: hurt
25: weren't
1: businesses.
25: Taking the funds out of amenity to lower
1: the amenity
25: taxes?
1: Funds were put in there for tax stabilization. I started the amenity fund in 2004. That was what it was for, and that's what it was used for. And
25: the
1: people
25: name of it,
1: in Langford.
25: And I can tell you, the first time when we went to UBCM and people found out.
1: Well, thanks
25: out,
1: for answering. You asked me a question.
25: Yep.
1: You just sat here and talked over me the whole time. I'm supposed to be answering, so not you.
4: Well, you
1: so
4: guys
1: am
4: are,
1: I going to get it?
25: This is a debate back and forth, sir.
4: There is open discussion. You guys can talk amongst yourselves.
0: Ryan Price politely contradicting Stu Young's statement about what the debate rules are.
4: You are allowed to talk amongst
1: yourselves. I thought
4: yourselves.
1: I was
4: answering questions. No, it's all good. Yeah, it's all good. You guys are allowed to talk amongst yourselves.
1: Well, good to know.
4: But yeah, so why don't we let you follow up, and then we'll hear from Stu Young.
25: It is imperative today that the head of any municipality in the CRD is there at the table. And they expect that. And when the head isn't there, it's questioned. We are not talking about little discussions. We are talking about regional-wide matters that Langford needs to be at the table. And the discussions are going on whether the mayor is there or not. So why would they not be there to be part of that discussion?
1: Well, it would be more helpful if the actual mayor lived in Langford and then you could have represented the people. When I was born in Langford, raised in Langford, have my business in Langford, I was there every single day, every single night, working for the people of Langford. And we built our infrastructure in Langford with the provincial government. Where the money comes from was the provincial and federal government. I had a great relationship with the provincial government, still do to this day, and with the federal government. Every single time. So I got stuff done in Langford. You spent $5.8 million in consultants. You didn't even use your own staff to work in Langford to solve these problems.
25: Because
1: you
25: that
1: hired
25: is the
1: it
25: city
1: out.
25: You created. Okay?
1: Absolutely not. I never did studies and hired people outside
25: of
1: Langford.
25: Looked forward. You did.
0: Okay, there was another and to that sentence, to be clear.
25: Spot by spot, ad hoc.
4: We are at 5 minutes for that round.
0: All right. So I need to take a break. So that's the back and forth. And this is the most interesting part of the debate, because these two rivals, they know all about each other's records. What do they choose to put to each other in terms of their first questions? The first question I actually thought was a good one. Will Stu Young sit at the CRD board table if he becomes Langford's mayor again? And we didn't get a yes or a no. We got reasons in both directions. Scott Goodmanson is clear. He has sat at the CRD table. He was there. I think he was there this week, although I haven't had a chance to look at yesterday's meetings. I've been so busy. Would Stu Young change his previous practices? Maybe, maybe not. We don't know yet. What question will be asked next, and what will Stu Young fire back at Scott Goodmanson? Find out right after this.
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0: All right. It feels like this has been a decade in the making, doesn't it? It all came down to this, and now nobody can change anything about what got us here. People are going to make up their minds. What is it? 9 days from now in the municipal elections, not just in Langford, but also in every other municipality on South Vancouver Island and beyond. We are dealing with dueling provincial and municipal election campaigns. I'm finding it very difficult to anticipate or forecast any of this. Turnout, I suspect, is going to matter more than ever as the public is exhausted with information overload. Hell, just all the signs that we see at the side of the road are confusing enough, with two different levels of government vying for the public's attention at the same time. Langford is a notoriously low turnout jurisdiction historically, and that's the silver lining for everybody out there listening today, regardless of whether you're pro Stu Young or not pro Stu Young. And there really are only two choices in terms, and it's actually really helpful because the candidates have organized themselves into basically two camps, de facto slates, if you will, even though they're not proper slates. And which side is going to win, I have no idea. I'm not going to try to predict that. But I'm going to tell you that all of you and your votes will matter now more than ever, because suppressed turnout, lower turnout, means that each individual voter that goes out is a smaller proportion of the overall total voting public, or a larger by proportion. You know what I'm trying to say. So if there is a silver lining to all of this, it's that you personally will matter more than ever. So make sure that you get out and vote, regardless of how you feel about these things. Because if you stay home, the other side's going to win. Assume that. It's all on you. You personally are going to make the difference. And you need to act like it.
4: Discussion. Yeah, but good. Now it is Stu Young's turn to choose the topic and ask the question of Scott Goodmanson, and then it'll be 5 minutes for open debate.
0: I have a texter saying you've done a hell of a lot of supportive comments for Goodmanson. I know, it's called balance. I know I put him through a lot in the beginning, but I'm smiling, I think, the same way a drill instructor smiles when he sees somebody go through that hardship and those difficulties and come out stronger and better on the other side for it. I've actually been sitting here smiling all day at how well Scott Goodmanson has done. And I know that he had a tough time, and I know that it was difficult for him. But I said it in 2023, and I'll say it now. The critics are your friends in government. It's your friends that you have around you that'll say things to make you feel good and lull you into a false sense of security. Those are the ones that politicians need to worry about, at least in my view. The critics, we wanted them to do better. And I did want him to do better. And wow, was I ever impressed with how well he did today by comparison.
4: 1 minute to ask the question. So one of the big concerns that I hear, you know, talking to businesses in Langford, is that 57% tax increase, and now you want to bring in pay parking. So Colby Harder, your counselor, mm-hmm. is saying that that's done. So you haven't told anybody about that. What are you going to do about pay parking in Langford when, in the amenity fund that was created in 2018, $300 goes from every single new homeowner in Langford as they buy their homes, as they're developed, goes towards parking in the downtown.
0: So that's not one of the amenity funds that we use for tax stabilization, is it? Because I'm kind of lost, because we just spent a bunch of time saying it's okay to take amenity funds and use them to stabilize taxes. But it sounds here like we're talking about how we should expect amenity funds for parking to still be in there. Or was it a DCC? I'm not clear on exactly what he's saying.
4: Downtown core. Now you want to take that parking that was paid for and actually start to charge for it when it's already been paid for the people.
0: That's the whole debate in Langford, though, is people pay for amenities and then the amenity money gets taken to stabilize taxes in some cases.
4: People of Langford, why would you do that? And the other thing is, how are you going to satisfy the problems that the
1: the businesses are having in Langford with that 57% tax increase, they can't afford it. Now you want to put parking fees on top of that? They cannot afford it. Businesses are struggling in Langford because of your high tax increase. They pay three times the taxes as a residential, and they are struggling.
4: One minute for the question now, 5 minutes for open discussion.
25: So street parking...
0: For the record, I have no idea what he's talking about. I haven't seen any paid street parking promises or anything like that. I've been worried about it, as all of you know. I had speculated that we might see it before the end of this term, but I haven't seen it.
25: It has not come to council yet, and I've not seen any document that says we are adding street parking. Now, Councilor
1: Colby Harder announced it in her campaign.
25: That may be part of her platform. That is not the city's platform, and that is not my platform. Just like not every comment on your slate you may agree with.
1: Where's the parking plan that's out there? Why do you know about the parking plan and you're not talking about it?
25: We had the off-street parking that came to council. The on-street parking has not come to council yet.
1: Why? Because you're going to go bring in pay parking?
25: No, because it has not come to council
1: yet. But just remember, it's always been... I'll just give you some advice. It's always been paid for. You don't double pay for parking. So parking should always be free in Langford. The people have paid for it. You don't have to charge them to go park to use a business.
25: Right now we have time limits on parking, but we have nothing, and I'm aware of it, making it paid parking.
1: Well, talk to Colby.
25: Once again, you are talking about taxes.
1: Absolutely.
25: We are
1: well
25: aware. We had the most open tax process that has happened in the city, where before it was a finance committee, and then went to council. We had numerous meetings, again added meetings, to go over that process. And yes, we removed your use of amenity funds for taxes because it was just making you look good and artificially keeping the tax rate low.
0: Can somebody tell me where that parking money went? Because I haven't been able to find it yet. What is this specific fund that the $300 or whatever it was that Stu Young just said went into the parking fund? Because was it the general amenity fund? Is it a separate DCC? Is it a separate reserve? Because I'll happily back him up if I can track the money, if anybody can help me.
25: Which does no one any good.
0: But on the other hand, if it went into the amenity funds that were drawn down to stabilize taxes, that actually makes the opposite point. Why are we double charging people for infrastructure? Oh, is it because our amenity funds got used to stabilize taxes?
25: You think it costs this amount, this much to run a city, but it actually costs this
1: much.
25: That's
1: not true. The amenity fund was put in 2004, and as part of that amenity fund, the taxpayers did not have to pay for new growth. New growth was getting paid for.
0: Nirmal just texted me and went, I know you won't read this on air, but come on, Adam. Stu swept the floor with Goodmanson. There, I proved you wrong, Nirmal.
1: And from the amenity fund. And there was a section in there that it was a tax stabilization fund. So say that.
25: They just made the name and tax stabilization. Yeah. The province has said you can't do that anymore.
1: You can still have a tax stabilization fund. They still have it in Nanaimo, Surrey,
25: and
1: Vernon, all the places around BC have it. This is a standard thing. I was one of the first ones to bring in a tax stabilization fund, and I was the first one to do amenity funds. And part of the amenity funds had tax stabilization in it.
25: Aware that you changed the name of the account. But those funds...
0: Somebody needs to tell me where the parking money went. Because that is central to this whole debate. That's what the use of amenity funds to stabilize taxes. That's the problem, is people go, hey, I paid X number of dollars per house for this service. Where is the service? And I honestly don't know.
1: Therefore, the name. That
25: amenities
1: was part of it.
25: Across the city for residents, for visitors, for people that work here, anyone that is coming in, through, enjoying, living in the city, whatever. Okay? That's what those funds are for.
1: So you think that basically the taxpayers of Langford, which you've shown for 4 years, and you're still going to continue in the next 4 years to charge people for the taxpayers, the people live in Langford and the businesses for the new growth to Langford? The people living here now are fed up. They don't want to pay high taxes. Why would you now shift it to make sure that the development does not pay its way, that the taxpayers
25: pay
1: for it?
25: We're not shifting anything.
1: Well, you are. You're taking away a taxation stabilization fund.
25: Because the province has told us we can't.
1: I'll clarify.
25: Let's
4: just give Scott Goodmanson a chance to respond.
25: This is the humble man. So.
1: Don't talk like that.
0: This is the humble man. Don't talk like that. I've heard Stu say that before. June 20th, 2022.
9: This conversation.
4: Point of order.
1: Point of order. Don't talk like that. I don't get Matt Sahlstrom to do.
0: See, I've heard him say don't talk like that before. And as soon as he said that in response to Humble Man, I thought, oh, no.
25: So.
1: Don't talk like that.
25: We made our choices.
1: So don't call it about being humble. We're in a debate right now, and the public needs to know the truth.
25: Yes, but
1: and you're
25: like
1: spinning
25: to
1: everything you've done. You utilize your platform to spin what you're talking about.
4: Let's hear from Scott Goodmanson.
25: Nice smile. So the reason it's not doable is you take, say, $1 million out of the amenity funds year one. You have to do that every year until either you find new sources for that funding or cut what it was supplying. Year two, if you do that again, now you're having to take $2 million out of the amenity funds every year. Year three, you're now taking $3 million out of the amenity funds. These are not
1: stabilization fund, not an amenity fund.
25: Yes, but they
1: came the public to be clear, what
25: from
1: he's
25: amenity
1: talking about is
25: contributions
1: not
25: from developers.
1: Amenity
25: and that is not guaranteed funding.
1: Yeah, it is.
25: No, it's not. You can't guarantee X number of... How can you... You've got no control on outside forces.
1: Because you don't use the amenity fund for taxation stabilization unless it's COVID, unless it's a downturn in the economy.
25: Yeah,
1: it was not used every time.
25: Before COVID,
1: I never took money out in 2004 for the taxation stabilization fund. Well, that's when I listen, I'm the one that created the fund. The fund was approved by council, and the fund was for tax stabilization. That we never used tax stabilization until about 09, 010, and very little of it. And the biggest use of the tax stabilization fund is when COVID came, and the taxes would have been about 6 or 7%. And all we did is took it from 7% down to 3%.
4: I'm going to give. We've only got 10 more seconds.
25: That's a 4% drop, and that's 4% that had to go up to replace that.
0: All right. Taking a break. We're at the point now where I don't want to say things are going off the rails yet. The one flash that I saw, and, you know, you can argue that Goodmanson wasn't fair to throw this barb out. You can also argue that Stu Young totally took the bait, and that's a big mistake on his part, is when he says, there's the humble man. And then Stu Young says, don't talk like that. I've heard that tone in council meetings before. And we were told that he was a new person who had learned lessons from the tone that he took in public before. Now, I'm not going to say that that was deliberate on Goodmanson's part, trying to bait him like that. What I'm going to say is as soon as I heard that, I was instantly transported back to those old meetings that I used to watch. And that, to me, was among the more interesting points of the debate. But it gets worse from here. So we'll take a quick break and do more after this.
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0: It started pretty well, was civil, largely factual. Started to go downhill on accusations as to whether or not Scott Goodmanson lives in Langford. He claims he does live in Langford. His filings show that he lives in Langford. If anybody can prove otherwise, you should probably tell Elections BC that and not waste time debating it in public. If people see you debating it in public and you haven't reported it to the elections authorities, they might wonder if you have ulterior motives. That's just a suggestion. But then things really started to go downhill when questions started getting raised about what happened to all the amenity fees that were paid in Langford for many years for infrastructure that were used for tax stabilization, and how common was that practice. And that's when things start to feel like they get messy as it goes back and forth.
25: That's a 4% drop, and that's 4% it had to go up to replace that.
4: We are at time for that round of questions. That was Stu Young's question for Scott Goodmanson. Let's now turn it back over to Scott Goodmanson. You get to choose the next topic. You have 60 seconds, and then we'll engage in another 5 minutes of open discussion.
25: All right, so we've talked a lot about planning, and we are a council that has brought in 9 master and sub-master plans because the majority of them had not been done in Langford before or not for decades. Going forward, you can...
0: I like that or not for decades. That's fair. We know that there was a transportation master plan or something similar to that prepared in 2008 because we found reference to it in Wayback Machine documents. I just don't know what's in there. So I appreciate that he caught that.
25: Not have a city of our size that is not planning for the future. And it doesn't matter what it is. If you were talking transportation, active transportation, parks and trails, if you are looking at asset management, there was no asset management plan before we came in here. It doesn't matter what, if you aren't planning for it, you can't look down the future and see what do you need, what don't we have, what do we need to acquire to keep those plans going.
1: Your plans show that you're going to spend $1 billion on asset plans. Is that the truth? Like, I read this somewhere. Is that what you're talking about?
25: We're saving $1 billion.
1: Oh, you're saving $1 billion.
25: Well, because when we came in, as you're well aware, when we came in, the cost to recover the needed asset for the future was only about 20% covered. The financial plan that we have right now, not changing anything, when it's at 2030, we are 80% covered for those downstream effects that are 50, 75 years from now.
1: Well, your plan is very flawed because you're not taking into consideration what happened in Langford for 30 years is that all of the new sewer, all of the new water was paid for by development.
25: And it needs to be replaced at some point.
1: We're still building brand new lines that you're not taking into consideration.
25: Yeah, we are.
1: No, you're not. It's not in your plan. I looked at it.
25: So if
1: your
25: looked at
1: it. Your asset management plan does not show what the development community is contributing to Langford, which contributed 90%
25: of
1: the development in Langford contributed for
25: infrastructure. If you looked at the plan, then you wouldn't be asking, why are we spending $1 billion? We're saving $1 billion. Now, I'll fully admit, that is a huge number. And that is 50, 75 years. But that is your children, your grandchildren. All of those things need to be replaced. Roads, pipework. If you don't plan for it now,
1: so you're going to put $1 billion in the account. That's what I read. It was 200 in 2075. You have to plan for $1 billion.
25: So you obviously didn't read the financial plan, because
1: what is the number then? What is the number if in your financial plan that you have to spend to 2075? I just want the public to know what it is.
25: So
1: what is the number?
25: Okay, if you let me finish here.
1: Yeah.
25: It is the tax increases that are planned right now in the financial plan that stop in 2030. After 2030, we are estimated to be at that 80% coverage.
1: I'm just asking, like, the public needs to know what you're going to take from their pockets. You've taken 57% out of their pockets.
25: 1.75 for the next 3 years.
1: No. What is the amount of money? The question is you've got a plan. You tell me it's a plan. And so what is the amount of money that you're going to save or spend? You've already told me you're going to save $1 billion. Well, how do you save $1 billion? Is that like you're spending $3 billion and you're going to save $1 billion?
25: No. Did you actually...
1: Well, you have to spend money to
25: do
1: it.
25: You just said you've read that all. So I...
1: No, people send me the stuff that you actually are saying.
25: Okay, but
1: so
25: you just
1: what is the number? What's
25: ran
1: the number?
25: So the exact dollar number, I can't give you right now because it
1: why?
25: Is...
1: Why? That people want to know that.
25: It is based on whatever 1.75% is in the next X number of years. But that ends 2030. So under your plan, which there wasn't one, you would be having to pay at the end. So 50 years from now, when there's a big replacement, then borrow it. Because you didn't have a single thing going forward. We've made it clear. Now, the five-year plan, which we're already in year one of that, ends in 2030, and then we don't have to save anymore for the next 50 years beyond that.
1: Your planning is flawed.
25: No.
1: We had a sewer plan to sewer Langford. At the end of my 21 years of managing that, what was the amount of money in the bank?
25: I don't have that.
1: There was no debt. There should be about $20 million in that fund.
25: So are you talking the sewer recovery
1: fund? Sewer recovery fund. And so you guys have now signed a contract or in the middle of signing a contract, no public discussion with the development community or the homeowners. You're going to have I had a dollar left. Like, that was supposed to be a dollar. We signed it off. You're now telling us that we have to spend $52 million at the end of this new thing that you guys have worked on, your plan, just to make sure that the $52 million of taxpayers' money...
0: I don't know enough to contradict anybody here, by the way. I'm just letting them talk.
1: To do your plan on sewer.
25: Saving the residents that are here now money and the residents that move in, they're going to be covering that.
1: Oh, $52 million you've added when the contract was said it was supposed to be a dollar at the end of it. You've now signed a new contract outside of what we negotiated, and you're going to have a $52 million debt at the end. And you know what the interest rate that you pay on $52 million? Between 8 and 12% through the BC Utilities. That is a lot of money. That's why I made sure that I took the $30 million of debt 7-8 years ago, and in 4 years we paid that down to zero, and then you left $10,000.
25: Just for clarification for everyone, what is that $30 million from? Because there's a whole lot of internal debt. So are you talking?
1: No, it's just specifically to the sewer.
4: We are almost out of time, so let's Scott Goodmanson wrap up, and then we'll move on to our next question.
25: I'm just going to say that this was about planning. I haven't got a lot of answers about planning.
1: $5.8 million you spent for outside consultants. So make sure you tell them the truth.
25: We want to plan for the future so that we don't have massive infrastructure deficits, asset deficits. We don't have scattered parks or all the things that these plans cover, so that we have a full community when we're no longer here.
4: That is time for that round of debate.
0: All right, home stretch. This is it. What's going to happen? What questions going to be asked? What will the responses are? Will Ryan Price have to jump in and interject? All of these questions grip us as we are nearing the end of our analysis segment for the 2026 CFAX mayoral debate. And again, I would encourage everybody, check out our YouTube channel. You don't have to, by all means, I appreciate that so many people love to listen to the commentary sections that we have here on CFAX that I'm privileged to be able to give you. And I have enjoyed my time here for the most part, getting up until this point. But it feels like it was the end of an era today, to be honest. And maybe I'm giving a little bit away about what happens next. But find out for yourself right after this.
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23: From the National Newsroom of the Canadian Press, I'm Karen Rebo. About 310 advanced polling stations will open across Alberta later this morning as part of next Monday's historic vote on the province's place in Canada. Albertans are to begin marking an X on ballots listing 10 questions. The first nine focus on the Constitution and immigration, while the 10th will ask voters whether they want to remain in Canada or hold a second binding vote on quitting Confederation. British Columbia's NDP leader took aim at the premier next door while campaigning ahead of BC's election on October 24th. David Eby told supporters in Delta he would never implement what he called the U.S.-style privatization of healthcare. Eby said Alberta's United Conservative Party government made vague promises about protecting public healthcare, but is now creating a system where doctors can charge families money for medically necessary surgeries. He accuses BC Conservatives of advocating for the same thing, but the Conservatives say they are committed to keeping BC's health system universal and publicly funded. Health officials say a child with a case of the measles was at Montreal's airport. The city's public health authority says the child was in the Montreal Trudeau International Airport late Friday and in the St. Justine Hospital early Saturday while still contagious. Here's Canadian Press reporter Lisa Laporte.
24: People who may have come in contact with the child are being asked to monitor themselves for symptoms and seek preventative treatment if they are not vaccinated. The most recent measles outbreak in Quebec ended in August after 28 reported cases.
23: A coroner's inquest is set to begin today to examine the death of a Toronto woman who fell from a high-rise balcony while police were in her home more than 6 years ago. Regis Korchinski-Paquette, a 29-year-old woman of Ukrainian, Black, and Indigenous ancestry, died in May of 2020 after police responded to calls about a family dispute at her Toronto apartment. Ontario's police watchdog cleared Toronto police of wrongdoing in her death, which happened as she was trying to move from her apartment balcony to an adjacent one. Six Flags says it has shut down some of its roller coasters at six amusement parks across the U.S. after a tragedy yesterday near Atlanta that left one rider dead and several injured. Police say a man was killed after being thrown from one of the company's biggest rides. ABC's Hannah Batah reports.
26: We spoke to two witnesses who say they were on the Goliath roller coaster at Six Flags over Georgia yesterday.
27: Every time I close my eyes, I just see that man in the air.
26: The coaster is 200 feet high and can hit 70 miles per hour.
33: A man slips out of his seat and he turns sideways and he's flipping in the air. He comes down, he slams down on our cart.
26: Six Flags has not said what happened, and police have not said what caused the fall. The roller coaster was stopped and evacuated.
23: This is the Canadian Press. In sports, the CFL's Montreal Alouettes improved to 9-0 at home Monday with a 44-24 win over the defending Grey Cup champion Saskatchewan Roughriders. In the NFL Monday Nighter, the visiting Buffalo Bills outlasted the LA Rams 37-34 in extra time. Josh Allen accounted for 331 total yards and two touchdowns, and Tyler Bass made a 45-yard field goal with 1:55 left in overtime for the win that brings the Bills' record to 4-1. And in playoff baseball action, Nathaniel Lowe's one-out single in the top of the eighth inning drove in two runs to snap a 2-2 tie and give the visiting Cleveland Guardians a 7-3 win over the Tampa Bay Rays in Monday's opening game of the American League Championship Series. And the LA Dodgers are in a hole, down 2-0 after the Milwaukee Brewers beat the visitors 7-4 in the National League Championship Series. From the Canadian Press, I'm Karen Rebo.
2: Ukrainian drone strikes have taken out two Russian data centers that run the country's most popular search engine and AI chatbot. Experts say this is part of a larger trend when it comes to modern warfare.
3: Commercial drones that have been heavily modified, or maybe not even heavily modified in some cases, are able to control airspace over the battlefield.
2: Texas A&M's Professor Dan DeBree says this same drone technology is being used on our border. Mexican cartels, he says, are using them for surveillance. There's 1,000 penetrations every month, and he warns they could be used for attacks in the future. And dangerous online behavior by its AI models is leading Anthropic to cut off some internet access. TechCrunch reports that Anthropic is cutting off live internet access to its internal evaluations until further notice so it can straighten out the rogue AI agents. Company says it was able to identify multiple cases of unintended model actions during evaluations and the internal use of Claude. Some of the instances involve targeting websites run by U.S. government agencies. Tech Report, I'm Mark Mayfield.
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0: All right. We're continuing our analysis of today's CFAQ's 2026 Langford mayoral debate. Again, I encourage everybody, check it out on YouTube. Watch the video. Watch the mannerisms between the two of these guys, Scott Goodmanson and Stu Young. In fact, earlier in the debate, now, what we just heard was the asset management plan. I think Stu Young recovered a bit there, but I was watching this when they were going back and forth, and Stu Young was trying to explain how the amenity fund worked, and then he starts talking about COVID, and then he starts talking about 2004, and it's really difficult to follow. I said to somebody, I said, Scott is destroying him. What, like, how is this possible? What is happening? We saw a bit of a recovery after that with Stu Young finding his footing once again as we got into the asset management plan, questions being asked. And full disclosure, I feel like I don't know that plan well enough to weigh in on what was asserted there, so I'm not going to. How will this debate end, we ask ourselves. So some faltering at around two-thirds through. We've seen a bit of a recovery. This is my point of view for Stu Young, scoring some points there. How does it finish?
4: But now, Stu Young, for our final question and our final 5 minutes of open discussion, you get to set the topic. You have 60 seconds.
1: Okay, so affordability is a big issue in Langford. When you raise the taxes 57%, it actually hurts the rental community. Do you recognize that? As part of the problem that we have with high rents is that when you raise the taxes 57%, that gets passed on to the renters?
25: Well, it only gets passed on what
1: the promise. New buildings that they're building. That's what it gets passed on to. So new buildings in Langford have to pay more now. So when the rents are super high now, based on every single new rent, we're not building affordable housing anymore. You have made it so that Langford is not affordable. Hey, people are getting $2,000 extras, $2,000 extra dollars on average per household in Langford. That was money that those people had to go out and take their kids to sports, to go out and maybe spend some money in your town that we're trying to keep vibrant. We're losing people to Langford, where they used to come here. Langford was desirable. We made it a family community, and people were lined up to come to Langford, and they're not now.
4: So there's 60
1: seconds. So we need to look after our businesses. We need to look after the homeowners and make sure that we're not doing that. My question to you is how...
0: See, this is stronger than what we heard earlier, and that's what I want to make clear here. But about two-thirds of the way through, when they were in the mire of the amenity fund, Scott was destroying him. And I just couldn't believe what I was seeing. How is this possible? Stu Young has managed to get his footing back. He's fighting back. But will it be enough by the time they get to the end?
1: or are you going to keep the taxes lower? Because I've read your other plan for the next 5 years. It's like 10-11%.
4: There's the question. We now have 5 minutes for discussion.
25: Excuse me. So that's a great question. It's one that we hear all the time. So we're ensuring that, A, we're not taking that amenity fee out because it was not continual. That is not in any way something that could have gone on year after year after year. And one of the first things staff said to us is, this is not sustainable.
1: Well, they said that for 30 years. Like, it's sustainable. Well,

0: Adich know all about the fun in terms of interpreting that. But one of the critiques that I leveled at the current Langford Council, some of you may recall, is that the Woodlands Trailer Park would have been among the areas either automatically upzoned or seemingly automatically upzoned because it's close enough to the rapid transit corridor. And instead of density, they were going to put a park and trees in there, which I criticized them for in addition to the evictions. The problem, though, is that Stu Young has not said, to my knowledge, that he would have left everything there as is. In fact, the number one item on his transportation plan is to put an extension road through that area. I don't see how that happens in a world where all those mobile homes and all those seniors stay there with an extension road going through.
1: You could have put seniors housing on there and you would have got the park for free. So I don't know why you had to spend $24 million.
2: Because two generations own that park and this was their long-term plan for it to be a park. If you were to go there, they have a big
1: to take $24 million of taxpayers' money is their plan? Or was it your plan? It looks like it was their plan. They tried to get highest and best use out of that. You know what the appraisal is on that property for a trailer park? I have it with me. I can show you. It's $4.5 million.
0: That's one PID. My understanding is that collection of parcels were actually six parcels. What are the combined assessments on the others? Now, I don't think we get to $18 million. Full disclosure here, I cannot get to $18 million, even though the staff report says that. But my understanding is that one of the parcels, the biggest one, might be 4.5. But what about the other five parcels or however many it is?
1: It actually says less than $4.5 million is the value of the appraisal as a trailer park. You guys said, oh, there's going to be all these high-rise towers. How many high-rise towers are you approving? I wouldn't approve high-rise towers on that. That's their highest and best use. That would have never been done.
2: You're wrong in the paper saying you want high-rise towers everywhere.
1: So not on that piece of property.
2: Oh, so not that piece of property.
1: It was
2: this
1: never supposed to be, other than a park, a seniors trailer park for affordability. You could have put seniors housing on there,
2: actually,
1: maybe a pharmacy, maybe a senior center.
2: I haven't looked at it because there is that lot at the entrance that is saved for something like seniors housing.
0: See, and Goodmanson's pointing out that there's more than one lot here. And that's, I think, part of the way that we reconcile the two different positions.
2: It's right on the plan. You can go to the website.
1: You paid over $24 million for something worth $4.5 million of taxpayers' money.
3: So
1: you paid way too much, and you weren't clear.
2: And you're kind of mad because they wouldn't sell it to you.
1: I never offered to buy it off them.
2: I don't even know where your question was because there's been so much going back and forth.
1: Okay.
2: So
1: it's okay. Well,
0: does he remember what his question is?
1: Type of,
0: can somebody say
2: it? I can tell you right
1: now.
2: I can tell right now. We were.
0: So do either of them know what the question was?
2: Voted the second most economically resilient municipality in BC.
1: Yeah, we were the first, but that's okay. I got that award too,
2: okay.
1: Just so you know.
2: We just had a record number of business license applications last year. 573, I think it was. That's, you know, on an average of, let's say, 250 business days a year. It's not quite exact. That's two plus people coming in every day wanting to start a business in Langford.
1: That's because of what we built the foundation for that. In 1992, 3% of the tax base was for commercial or business. When I left, there was 31% of the businesses paid the taxes in Langford so that the residents... That was another way to keep our taxes low.
2: You just said how horrible we're making it. And I'm saying to you, it's not that horrible. It's not horrible at all.
1: The businesses that are here now are getting overtaxed. And you're not listening to the problem that you created with 57% tax increases. We cannot do that. It's not sustainable.
3: Let's give Scott Goodmanson a chance to respond.
1: Okay.
2: And you're ignoring the facts. We've added or supplied funding for 16 officers in 4 years for RCMP. Based on your cop to pot plan, which you never...
0: They were moving to 1 to 750. They were not at 1 to 750, to be clear, when the election happened. That was the goal.
2: Never once had to do. You did not ever have to hire 16, and you never did in 4 years.
1: Because I hired them every year based on the growth of Langford at 1 to 750,
2: and just
1: that was
2: had
1: the standard.
2: To hire
1: you went
2: your
1: off the standard.
0: That's not what Todd Preston told council. The actual numbers were when he took over, for the record. That's the goal that they set moving forward. As Langford got larger, their cop-to-pop ratio, their target, got lower. But I've never seen anybody say that it was always 750, because it wasn't in terms of the target.
2: No,
1: yeah, you did. You did not hire enough people to 1 to 750 of your growth. You actually...
2: You've never hired 16. Ever
1: I never
2: in
1: had
2: four
1: to
2: years.
1: Because I hired the exact amount at 1 to 750. We went from 1 to 1800 to 1 to 750. That was the plan. All you had to do was
2: the next part of that increase,

0: your own fire master plan.
1: Oh no, the fire master plan!
0: Said we were 27 fire officers short.
2: The fire master plan should have gotten way more attention in 2023, but it didn't.
3: I'm glad you recognized that that was me that implemented that.
0: Yeah, and then you argued it. And then,
3: I didn't argue it.
0: We heard.
3: No, you didn't. I wasn't even in when the plan came out. It was after.
0: Yes. In social media.
3: I never said it in social media. I support the...
2: I wonder if anybody remembers what was said on talk radio about it in 2023.
3: Fire department and the police department.
0: So then why were they 27 officers short? Again, not
3: They weren't
0: three.
3: 27 officers. There was a plan that we had approved by council and by the chief that we hired for 5 years, two paid staff every year for 5 years, and that was as we were transitioning from having 59
0: but
3: volunteer
0: as you know
3: firemen to transition. It was approved
0: but as you know
3: and agreed
0: yourself,
3: to by the...
0: Two doesn't do anything because they need four to man a truck.
2: It's actually kind of impressive that he knows that.
3: Talking about, they had... We added two every year for 5 years. That five-year plan was
0: so
3: up,
0: that was,
3: coming up. So then I hired somebody to do a study to see how many more we needed.
0: And
3: but it was based on
0: how far off you were.
3: It was based,
0: and that's what you get when you don't have long-term planning.
3: We had a plan, and that's what happened. So you're lying again. Like,
0: I'm not lying at all.
3: Yeah, you are. There was a plan in there. It was approved by the fire department.
2: There's a 2017 Mitchell's consulting report that I would love to get my hands on that would settle this argument if anybody wants to make it public, just for the record.
3: Everybody needs to
0: and
3: know that.
0: And your plan did not...
2: Oh, by the way, there's other stuff in the Wayback Machine that hasn't been published yet if anybody wants to make this the topic of discussion.
0: Provide what the fire department needed and...
3: The fire department needed more officers for high-rises. And guess what? You guys didn't build any high-rises. You have done nothing. You've actually killed the downtown core.
0: Actually, we haven't. And the high-rise that you said is going to be the safest building in the region is now going to have to be taken down.
3: So... That is through the geoscientists, and...
2: Oh, I have somebody saying, did you edit this part of the debate? No, all I'm doing is I'm hitting play and stop, because I thought somebody might be concerned that I was editing the debate, so even though people were going to whine about how long it was taking, all I'm doing here is hitting play and stop for this whole segment.
3: Agrologists of BC, that Danbrook one that you're talking about has nothing to do with the city, and you should not be talking about...
0: But
3: how it's a
0: yourself,
3: city problem because you're actually putting...
2: The city of Langford is currently being sued for negligence. That lawsuit is ongoing. And while the city does deny any wrongdoing, and I'm certainly not going to weigh in as to how a judge might come down on that one way or the other, it is still an active matter for the record. The latest update in the story was last month. It was publicly announced that the building, well, in two different words got used. The owner issued a public statement saying that the building would be demolished. Langford issued a statement saying it would be deconstructed. Not sure if that difference is significant.
3: Liability on the city.
0: I'm
3: the
0: not,
3: liability
0: you said
3: is with
0: yourself,
3: the agrologist.
0: It is the safest building
3: BC
0: in the region. You
3: with
0: yourself.
3: If they had hired two independent engineers, which they did not, they were told by me, staff was told by me, Darren Kittick was told by me to make sure that we had two independent reports from the engineering businesses.
4: We are out of time. Final
0: city
4: response.
0: Stuff.
2: If it has nothing to do with the city, then why is it important that city representatives were told to look for two stamps? See, that's part of the problem with the argument we're hearing. It either has nothing to do with the city or it does, but the city needed two stamps instead of one, which, again, I don't understand.
0: I responded only to what you said yourself.
3: Yeah, well, I can respond any way which I can to defend myself on your misled comments.
4: I'm afraid we have hit time for our discussion on Langford issues with our two candidates who will be on your ballot for mayor in Langford come the election on October 17th or any of your advanced voting opportunities. Thanks again to Scott Goodmanson and Stu Young for joining us here at the wonderful Saxe Point Pub. Thank you so much to the pub for letting us do these broadcasts here. A reminder that we have one more of these tomorrow. Oak Bay mayoral candidates will be joining us right here. I'm Ryan Price, and remember to vote on October 17th.
2: All right, so there we go. There's the CFAX mayoral debate from Langford. What matters, what doesn't? I think actually Scott Goodmanson had Stu Young on the ropes there in the middle, around the two-thirds mark. I think that we saw a recovery with Stu Young getting back in terms of his footing. Unfortunately, though, that last segment was supposed to be about tax increases in renters, and it devolved into fire master plan back and forths, and then somehow ended up on Danbrook 1/Ridgeview Place, which which, again, is before the courts, so everybody's hesitant in terms of weighing in on it and the various defenses that Langford put in its amended pleadings, what, 4 years ago now? What was that, September 15th, 2022, that court document was stamped? And there's been any number of updates to the overall file since then, including amended pleadings by the plaintiff back in 2025 and Black Press had reporting on that. The case file, by the way, if you want to go online, check it out yourself, you can. There's like 125 different lines in the case file, though. So there have been a lot of updates in that overall process behind the scenes over the past number of years. Some of them got more public attention than others. But the ultimate status of that matter at this point is unknown to me, to be clear. But yeah, that was the CFAX debate. So you can take what you want out of that. You can decide that Stu Young won. You can decide that Scott Goodmanson won. I think Stu Young did see a bit of a recovery near the end. Goodmanson, I think, baited him by talking about the humble man thing. And instead of acting humble, he said, don't talk like that, which is probably the worst thing that he could have said to respond to it if he wanted to convince people that he had changed, because he has said that before in council meetings. But ultimately, that's my take. And for those of you out there who have relied on my takes over the past 4 years, I appreciate it. Thank you for establishing all that credibility in the minds of the public. And if you want to decide you're going to start tearing that down right now and have it all dissolve into infighting in the home stretch, you're more than welcome to. But I don't think it would work out very well strategically. This is just honestly what I think. But ultimately, it would be the people who make up their own minds. What is it? 9 days from today? Quick break. More after this.
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2: All right. So there we go. There's my analysis. By the way, I invite everybody to consider what I had to say. You're all free to disagree. I know that Stu Young supporters, they're going to be talking about how great he did. All of you have a huge, huge task ahead of you in terms of get out the vote if you actually want to win. What is it, 9 days from now? But yeah, you know, honestly, I would invite people to make up their own minds. I think that there were some moments there that were strong. I was shocked at how Goodmanson managed to beat Stu Young into it. And then Stu Young sort of, he was going halfway through sentences at one point, explaining how the General Amenity and Tax Stabilization Fund worked. And then COVID got brought up. And then he mentioned 2004 and Goodmanson says, I didn't even ask about 2004. That was the moment I saw. I just, oh my God, Scott is destroying him. How is this happening? Stu Young manages to regain his footing as we go later on into the debate. But again, you heard that near the end. And we had to go through the whole debate before anybody brought up Danbrook 1 or Ridgeview Place. And again, active lawsuit before the courts. I'm not going to weigh in on what Langford's various defenses that are outlined. Are their most recent amended pleadings for their defenses really 4 years ago on September 15th, 2022? There have to be more filings since then. But this is one of those cases that has updates that have ground on behind the scenes for years now. And ultimately, I don't pretend to know how that's going to unfold from here going forward. What I do know, though, is that Stu Young, on one hand, says the city, it had nothing to do with the city. And then he emphasizes how he or what he did and who he told to make sure it had nothing to do with the city. Well, I mean, I don't see how both of those things can necessarily be true. It's totally possible it had nothing to do with the city. But if it had nothing to do with the city, it doesn't matter what he did or did not tell staff, because if there was a fault, it was a fault other than governance or directions given to them by elected officials. And ultimately, I don't know exactly what happened. I'm not sure anybody can authoritatively claim that they can prove what actually happened. However, there may be a legal process yet to unfold that might give us more answers in that, or there might not. And ultimately, and unsatisfactorily, as I've said, I don't think that we will get to the bottom of that issue through the justice system one way or the other in the next 9 days. So it's going to be what it is going to be. So anyway, yeah, I have a lot of Stu supporters have been texting and talking about how bad Goodmanson is. And hey, that's you all need to do that. You all need to do that. If you give up here, it's over. But ultimately, I think it's going to be about which side works harder in terms of voter turnout. And ultimately, that's going to be up to the various campaigns and the various factions to decide how they want to use their time. Did anybody actually win that debate? If we're talking about managing expectations, Scott Goodmanson was the runaway winner of that debate because he didn't fall apart. He didn't sort of start stumbling and go, and forget how to talk, like I think some of his worst critics, like me, would have expected him to do years ago. Stu Young kept his cool for most of it. I saw some glimmers of that guy that we are told is humble. And unfortunately, it was right after Goodmanson reminded him that he's more humble now. Again, worst time in the world to shoot back with don't talk like that. But we all heard it. So it is what it is. And ultimately, I think the people will be making up their own minds. Turnout is likely to be suppressed due to the provincial election that is taking part, that is taking place over top of this. People are overwhelmed in terms of information overload, to say nothing of the sea of confusing signs at the side of the road. And whoever knocks on the most doors and gets out the most voters on election day, as well as advanced voting days, I would suspect is going to win. which, you know, you can argue makes the debate less important perhaps than it has been in prior elections. But ultimately, it's going to be what it's going to be. And as I said, up until this point, I'm not going to be passing judgment over who I think is going to win necessarily in Langford at all. But for anybody who cared what my gut was telling me while I was listening to all of that over the last 4 years, I'm just telling you. And ultimately, we'll see how closely Adam's gut lines up with public reaction 9 days from now after October the 17th. Maybe it doesn't, like it didn't in 2022 when I had to spend months explaining how I had gotten it wrong. But maybe it will. Maybe everybody will look at the results on 2022 and sort of quietly nod to themselves and say, yeah, Adam's gut. I'm not telling you what I want to happen in this. I'm telling you what I look at and what I'm feeling and what I'm anticipating and what I'm seeing while I watch it. And you can decide that that means a lot, or you can decide that I'm an idiot and it means nothing. It's a democracy. I encourage you to doubt. That's a healthy thing. I will never ask you to take anything on faith. And if I do, hopefully there's a good reason. Anyway, quick break. More to come.
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2: Things getting tense at our Saanich mayoral debate earlier today at Saks Point Pub. Ryan Price moderating. This is later on in the debate. For those just joining us, you can find it on the CFAX YouTube channel as well, where we're allowing the candidates to pose questions to each other. Zach DeVries posing a question to Rishi Sharma. What specifically would be on the chopping block is the term that DeVries uses in order to achieve the fiscal responsibility that Sharma says he would bring to Saanich as mayor. the two going back and forth when we had to break for the news.
6: Not answering the question. Yes. You haven't answered the question.
11: I did answer
6: about
11: it.
6: Where you would cut.
11: I said, look at consultants.
6: And you even highlighted the Saanich Operations Center.
11: You need to listen.
6: Which,
12: let's,
6: for the
12: let's let Zach give the follow-up.
6: On the Saanich Operations Center.
11: He needs to pay attention.
2: He needs to pay attention.
6: Misinformation campaign that was led by Save Our Saanich.
2: Oh, a misinformation campaign being asserted by mayoral candidate Zach DeVries.
6: The result of that was we had to move to a phase project because the biggest input cost in any infrastructure project is time. Every month that goes by, projects get more and more expensive. Because we had to move to a phase project, this essential infrastructure project, the basics of delivering the water, the underground services, maintaining our roads, is going to cost the taxpayer more than $40 million more. That's $40 million that could have been put into parks,
11: they're not even planning
6: into affordable
11: for
6: housing, into badly needed recreation centers. My priority is to make sure that we're working as efficiently as possible. That's why when I saw that time...
2: DeVries looking visibly uncomfortable here, I hate to say. And I don't want to judge candidates on how hard they might be trying not to show that they're feeling a huge amount of anxiety. But the mannerisms that we're seeing at the table right now, the eye lines in terms of where each candidate is looking. And Karen Harper, by the way, is between these two, trying to listen carefully while these go back and forth to each other.
6: Was the biggest impact on the fire hall. Council made a hard decision, and this is in the public record. Save Our Saanich says there's an opportunity to have a fire hall that would have been $18 million less. The public reporting shows very clearly that there was an opportunity to maybe save $1.5 million to $3 million. However, with the time it would take to redesign that project and downspec it, it was highly likely that that was going to come in even higher. As someone who's worked with the nonprofit housing providers in our region, I've seen how in the matter of just a few years, a $29 million building has become $39.
11: Someone who spends their own money, someone who owns a business, someone who's actually built a home, someone who understands construction, you know, sitting at a council table doesn't get you that experience. Being out there and working hard does. Working in the trades, working in construction.
2: I'm not sure I'd want to be a candidate in this political environment saying we're spending too much giving our fire department a nice fire hall. I mean, you can do that, but I can't really imagine a lot of people feeling good about voting for that in terms of all the things that we could cut. I mean, look at what's happening out in Langford right now. A lot of the online debate has been, sure, Langford's volunteer fire department was a lot cheaper than a professional fire department for years, but what were the trade-offs that maybe the public didn't fully understand at the time? I'm sure we'll get into that later this week, though.
11: Construction. $93 million for the operations center. The fire hall, and this isn't my term, everyone is calling it the Taj Mahal of fire halls.
2: Which is odd, because that's what I heard people at Machozen Council call the Machozen Fire Hall, that they ended up getting the $7 million grant from the Union of British Columbia Municipalities for.
11: Give me a break. It wasn't needed. Right, so we have to really start to think.
6: That's not true, and that's not reflective of
11: and
6: the public report.
11: And Save Our Saanich is very rude
6: and on
11: to
6: top
11: suggest.
6: Of that, Save Our
11: very rude
6: was
11: to suggest.
6: Established in November of 2025.
12: Oh yeah, let's do one at a time. One at a time.
6: In
11: Save
6: the public
11: Our Saanich.
6: Process.
11: I'm very
6: of
11: proud
6: the budget.
2: Oh, they're talking over each other. What are we gonna do?
11: Why didn't you show up at the budget?
12: Okay, wait, one at a time. So Zach first.
11: Why?
2: No, okay,
12: Rishi.
2: Now Sharma's questioning Ryan Price. Oh.
12: Go ahead.
11: It's very rude for what he's saying.
12: Okay.
2: Very
12: well, let Zach respond.
11: This organization pulled 11,000 signatures.
12: Rishi, let's let Zach respond
11: that's
12: first.
11: That's something we should be championing.
12: And then we'll hear a response from you.
11: That's something we should be saying thank
2: you. At this point, Rishi Sharma is now talking over the moderator, Ryan Price. Not a good look. Just going to put that out there.
11: For immediately saving taxpayers' money.
2: And he's still
11: rude to say
6: I respect the rule.
2: While calling somebody else rude.
6: Moderator, and thank you for
2: ooh, Sharma doesn't look happy.
6: Moderating. What's important to me is transparency and honest fiscal leadership. Save Our Saanich slate was established in November of 2025. They didn't participate in the public budget process or propose any kind of solution. You're mentioning challenges and problems, but you're not bringing tangible solutions. So, to me, the cost to our taxpayers is top of mind, but as a leader in our region, I'm always looking at what is actually going to reduce costs, and was there actually a choice here
12: I want
6: to
12: leave
6: save money?
12: A quick second. We've got 15 seconds.
11: I had the same question from the Times columnist. I did an interview with them just the other day. What are some tangible solutions? I tried to tell him, but maybe he wasn't listening. That
2: I heard a $200,000 consultant that Sharma suggested could have otherwise had that work done by Saanich's staff, of which there are 1,800. That's what I recall hearing Sharma say. So Sharma did provide an answer. It might not have been satisfactory to DeVries. This is just Adam's opinion here, by the way. You can say, Adam, you're an idiot. I don't care what you think. I'd say, well, why do you listen to this show then? But from where I'm sitting here as an observer, I did hear Sharma provide an answer. Perhaps it was not as fulsome enough as DeVries would have preferred, but in terms of calling who's right here, I don't even want to jump in.
11: $45 million right there in goods and services. $50 million for services that could be done in-house. 1,800 staff that could be doing that work. Simple solutions. We need a 100-day core review. I need to get in there. We need to look at it, and we can make these good fiscal decisions.
12: That is time for the question.
2: Okay, I'm honestly, and I think highly of everybody at this table, by the way. I don't have any problems with anybody at this table. I'm noticing that there's some tensions here, and it bubbled up quicker, or more quickly, I should say, than I would have expected with these two going back and forth. Meanwhile, these two are sitting on either side of Karen Harper, who is the third candidate, who is just sort of looking down at her notes while this is going back and forth. And for those of you, I would encourage you to check out the video that we have posted on the CFAX YouTube channel. I love the fact that you listen to the radio every day, that you listen to the conversations that we have every day. There is so much more that can be gleaned from looking at the body language and the physical mannerisms, where they're looking, how their posture changes while they're talking as these candidates have this discussion. I can see that, and you can see it too by following along on our YouTube page. Just search CFAX 1070. This stream went live about 100 minutes ago, and the part that we just listened to is about 45 minutes and 26 seconds in. We're going to take a quick break because there was even more after that. Did tensions flare once again? Did order find its way to this table? And hopefully everybody's civil with each other. By the time it ends, we'll find out together after this.
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2: It's in 26 seconds in. We're going to take a quick break because there was even more after that. 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Did order find its way to this table? And hopefully everybody's civil with each other. 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
2: Sparks flew earlier today at times during a spirited Saanich mayoral debate. It was later on, and you can check it out and see it for yourself. Our own Ryan Price with the three candidates that we had for Saanich's mayor's chair, Zach DeVries, Karen Harper, and Rishi Sharma, all at a table down at Saks Point Pub, which is actually four floors below me because I'm up on the fifth floor. That's where the CFAX studios are. We're down on the ground floor. Beautiful setting, by the way. And all of you can see it on the CFAX YouTube channel. Just go to youtube.ca and search for CFAX. You'll find it there. It's streamed live under the live tab about 100 minutes ago. You're free to listen and watch along with us. I'm about 44 minutes and 48 seconds in. I've gone back just a little bit so we can hear how the back and forth between Zach DeVries and Rishi Sharma unfolded. Because it did feel a little tense watching both of these gentlemen share their passionate views.
6: Taxpayers is top of mind, but as a leader in our region, I'm always looking at what is actually going to reduce costs, and was there actually a choice here
7: I want
6: to
7: leave
6: save money?
7: A quick second. We've got 15 seconds.
11: I had the same question from the Times columnist. I did an interview with them just the other day. What are some tangible solutions? I tried to tell him, but maybe he wasn't listening. That $45 million right there in goods and services, $50 million for services that could be done in-house, 1,800 staff that could be doing that work. Simple solutions. We need a 100-day core review. I need to get in there. We need to look at it, and we can make these good fiscal decisions.
7: That is time for the question from Zach DeVries for Canada.
2: Just going to say, given the scale of Saanich's budget, $50 million in efficiencies among existing staff and workflows, that's a very optimistic assessment. Can I rule that out? No, of course I can't, because I don't know what I don't know. That's a lot of money. Just going to point that out.
7: Rishi Sharma, and now we have Rishi Sharma, your opportunity to choose a candidate, ask a
2: question. Oh, who's he going to go after?
7: Question and engage in 5 minutes of debate.
11: I had something lined up, but I'll change it.
2: Okay.
11: Because it's going so well here between us. The question will be from something I heard on Reddit, that great social medium. Zach was on there for an Ask Me Anything question. Bike lanes came up, and he said, I understand it's inevitable. This is his quote. I think he said, it's inevitable that McKenzie will be single lane. And I'm just trying to understand why that's inevitable and why the impetus and push to make McKenzie single lane and Quadra single lane. They're still on the docket, I understand. And I don't know. I think it's deferred to a transportation committee. Is that transportation committee going to be looking at making that a single lane currently, or will we listen to what residents want?
7: All right, that is the question. Now we have 5 minutes for discussion, starting with Zach DeVries, your response.
2: So note what these two candidates have done. They have chosen to select the other with respect to their five-minute debates, and they've essentially sidelined Karen Harper. I'm not saying that that's strategic or necessarily intentional by any means. I'm saying that that is the outcome, is that Karen Harper has to sit here silently for about 10 minutes listening to these two debate with one another due to the choices that each has made.
6: Thank you for the question. I think this is indicative of the approach that the slate has taken, which is to put out there misinformation. I've never said anything remotely that it's inevitable that McKenzie would be a single lane each direction. I think it's...
2: I'm not sure. I don't have access to the Reddit threads that Zach DeVries may have engaged in. So I'm going to call that one asserted, but I cannot verify it this time. And if anybody has evidence either way, I'd be happy to look at it.
6: Important to create clarity, not confusion, and to debate honestly. When it comes to McKenzie, there will be work done there to look at how can we help our residents move and get to where they need to go. This needs to be an evidence-based process, as all transportation decisions in Saanich have been, and if I'm elected mayor, will always be. We will be working closely with BC Transit to identify opportunities for improvement. In the short and medium term, the priorities on McKenzie are looking at the intersections. Intersections are the number one determinant of road capacity and how many cars and other vehicles can move through these vital corridors. So it's important that we look at opportunities to improve intersections all the way down McKenzie over time. This is going to require provincial and federal partnerships for cost, but it's going to help the bus move faster, it's going to help traffic flow, and it's going to provide opportunities for safe crossings for pedestrians and cyclists alike.
11: So there's $252 million allocated, I understand, for the active transportation plan. Would you like to prioritize single lanes for McKenzie and single lanes for Quadra?
6: That budget that you're citing is for transportation more broadly, and so car infrastructure is included in that. My priority is to help Saanich residents move around more effectively, and so I want to address the bottlenecks that are facing residents to improve traffic flow. An issue that I hear most when I'm out on the doorstep is concerns around the Five Corners intersection down at Interurban Wilkinson and Hastings. It's one of the worst bottlenecks in Saanich. It's one of the worst bottlenecks in the region. This is one of regional significance, and to me, that is one of the priorities. At the same time, as someone who takes an evidence-based approach to transportation, it's important that we have safe and convenient options for everyone, regardless of how you get around. I want it to be safe and convenient to drive. I want it to be safe and convenient to take the bus. And there we need to expand service and make sure that it's reliable and there when people need it. Especially for seniors who are using the Handy Dart system, which is currently a 14-day booking period. I want to drive that down to 7 days, and I think if we work hard and leverage technology, we might be able to get it down to 3.
7: Let's hear a response from
11: Mr.
7: Sharma.
11: I've had an opportunity to sit with BC Transit and look at some very innovative solutions to get those with mobility needs out of those inner roads to the major roads so they can have that lifestyle that is needed, like my dad, for example. My answer, if I was asked, are you going to single lane McKenzie or single lane Quadra, is an absolute no. It's not necessary. And the reason is, I've knocked on, and we've knocked on, with our team, 8,000 doors, and this is one of the issues that comes up regularly. What the heck is going on with these bike lanes being thrown in? I'm not anti. There's a new report that came out that says bike lanes should be on secondary roads. A great report. I would recommend people read it, and that's what we're hearing from cyclists themselves. This is what should have been done the first time. So the active transportation plan should be there to look at solutions for everybody, and we shouldn't have rapid deployment programs, rapid installation programs of these bike lanes until we talk to residents, really get out, and it just goes back to the communication and the consultation piece. People weren't consulted when bike lanes were thrown down Mann Avenue. There's a lot of...
2: We can feel it cooling down between these two now. I think it hit its crescendo about 5 minutes ago.
11: Frustration. I walked down that road, I knocked on those doors. Unless every single person is telling me a fib, they're saying this is ridiculous. It needs to be looked at again. So this is something we need to do.
7: Let's hear a response from Zach DeVries.
6: Consultation is very important. That's why there's been so much consultation in the active transportation plan. And that has had two iterations. It's had an update. It's important that we continue to have engagement as we roll that plan out. And that's what we've been doing. And that's why when it comes to areas like Quadra and McKenzie, there will be more consultation to look at how do we meet the needs of everyone. And that's why when the question comes up, what about bike lanes on McKenzie? The answer previously and likely in the future has been bike lanes should be added through road widening so that we can make sure that people with all modes of transportation can get through effectively. And there's never been a plan to one lane those intersections at all. That's been a blatant lie. and one that I could never support.
2: I just want to point out that the draft of the Quadra-McKenzie plan did contain a cross-section of single or one-lane, single-occupant vehicle traffic in each direction. It created a massive amount of public controversy. The mayor, as well as others, ended up going into media and saying, we are not going to be entertaining this at this time as part of this plan. But when he asserts that there's never been a plan to do that, he's correct. It was a draft plan that had not yet been adopted by council. And by the time council actually did adopt it, the one lane in each direction on McKenzie had been pruned out of it, at least for the moment. That's how you reconcile what these two are saying, just for the record.
7: And a quick 10 seconds.
11: I'll just wrap up. It's an easy answer for me. No. Okay. That's one of the reasons I'm running for council, because of that silly decision on McKenzie.
7: And that is time for our candidate questions for each other. And that was the question from Rishi Sharma for Zach DeVries.
2: So it's nobody's actually saying anything false there. It's true that there was a draft plan that showed that cross-section with one lane in each direction for single occupancy vehicles. The other ones would be reserved for buses as well as multimodal in the remaining road cross-section. But Saanich Council never actually adopted the plan in that form. They clipped that part out of it, adopted other elements after extensive rounds of public consultation that came back to council a number of times. They might still add the part in future with one lane in each direction on McKenzie. So they're not ruling it out, which is what Rishi Sharma is pointing out when he says for him, it's an easy answer, no, whereas DeVries seems to be qualifying it, saying that there will be important work done in future, et cetera, et cetera. But that's how you reconcile what these two seemingly irreconcilable positions are when they clash. They're talking about a draft plan that included something. It was pruned out before council approved it. It may be introduced at some point in future, but that is not certain at this time.
7: Discussion there at the end. And that pretty much wraps up our event today, as we have been hearing from the Saanich mayoral candidates. With just a few moments left, I'm going to give each of you 30 seconds to make a final pitch to voters here. And Karen Harper, just because we didn't hear from you in the last 5 minutes, let's let you give the first closing statement to voters.
8: Okay, 30 seconds a challenge. So in addition to just so people understand, although I have extensive experience in the public service, I also owned a small business, long-haul trucking, BC to California and back. So I do understand all of the things that and the finances that have been discussed. But like at this point, I want to talk about the importance of having an open door policy for the mayor. We need, and I am committed, for example, to bringing back the town halls. And I'm interested in pursuing perhaps a thematic approach, as opposed to just lay whatever on the table so that we can get perhaps more direct
2: laying anything on the table in Saanich, given the eclectic personalities that show up there, would be an absolute nightmare. No politician would actually do that, regardless of what they tell themselves.
8: Responses on issues as they come up, and that's another way of increasing feedback from the community and hopefully their engagement. Thanks
7: very much to Karen Harper. Now a 30-second closing response from Rishi Sharma.
11: Sure. Thank you. Thank you for this opportunity. I really want people to understand that I will come in and have a fiscal lens. I want to listen. I want to use my academic background. I want to use my lived experience, my personal experience, my work experience to ensure that we bring this community together. Unfortunately, it got a little divisive on this debate, which I didn't expect, but it did. But I don't want to see our community that way. It feels that way, and I want to make sure we are building and bringing things together and listening. And thank you for this time. RishiForMayor.com.
7: And 30 seconds from Zach DeVries.
9: Elections and governing are two very different things. In elections, we tend to see focus on leveraging anger, division, fear, and anxiety. My priority has always been our community needs and what's best for Saanich. That leadership style requires listening. I have a proven track record of being able to work with diverse voices, bring people together, and focus on real results for residents. While people have spent time fighting me, I will be focused on fighting for you and your cost of living.
7: Thank you very much. And that concludes our...
2: Wow. Watch this video for yourselves, folks. I hope everybody's still on good terms and civil with one another after this debate, because it felt a little bit uncomfortable watching a little bit of that earlier. 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Just, you know, my view. But I would encourage everybody, check out the CFAX YouTube channel. Watch it for yourself, especially if you are a citizen in Vancouver Island's largest municipality. That's municipality of Saanich here in the capital region, I mean, with 120,000 people, tens of thousands of which we hope will be showing up to exercise their democratic franchise now 11 days away on October 17th.

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8: From the National Newsroom of the Canadian Press, I'm Karen Rebo. About 310 advanced polling stations will open across Alberta today, ahead of next Monday's historic vote on the province's place in Canada.
9: Albertans are beginning to mark an X on ballots listing 10 questions. The first 9 focus on Canada's constitution and immigration-related changes. The 10th question, and the most contested one, will ask voters whether they want to remain in Canada or hold a second binding vote on quitting Confederation. Elections Alberta has said it's preparing for a record voter turnout in the referendum. The official vote day is on Monday. John Kennedy, The Canadian Press.
8: Two former premiers on the opposite ends of the political spectrum will unite today to try to keep Alberta from quitting Canada. Jason Kenney from the UCP and the New Democrats, Rachel Notley, are set to speak at an event hosted by the Edmonton Chamber of Commerce. The International Monetary Fund has slightly upgraded its outlook for the world economy for this year, but it is forecasting growth at a still sluggish 3.1%. Growth last year was 3.5%. Its update today says the boom and artificial intelligence is offsetting damage from sharply higher prices for oil and gas due to the Iran war. The IMF's economic outlook expects Canada's economy will grow 1.1% this year and 1.7% next year. It also expects oil prices to be up around the world near 41% this year and global inflation to accelerate to 4.7%. A coroner's inquest will begin today to examine the death of a Toronto woman who fell from a high-rise balcony while police were in her home more than 6 years ago. Regis Korchinski-Paquette, a 29-year-old woman of Ukrainian, Black, and Indigenous ancestry, died in May of 2020 after police responded to calls about a volatile family dispute at her Toronto apartment. Ontario's police watchdog cleared Toronto police of wrongdoing in her death, which happened as she was trying to move from her apartment balcony to an adjacent one. Pope Leo was expected to undergo surgery today in Rome to remove a lung nodule that was recently found during a routine exam. The Vatican says the doctor-advised operation will need a week-long recovery in hospital. Actress Selma Blair was arrested late Sunday night after police say she assaulted people on board a cross-country flight, as well as a police officer and a nurse on the way to a hospital in New York. ABC's Jacqueline Lee has more.
10: Chaos erupting on a Delta flight from Los Angeles to New York. Actress Selma Blair accused of being physically abusive to several on board Sunday night. She is now facing assault charges. In a statement, Blair's rep saying Selma experienced a medical emergency that led to the alleged conduct. She was later arraigned in a New York City court where a judge set bail at $20,000 cash or $60,000 bond.
8: This is the Canadian Press. In sports, the CFL's Montreal Alouettes improved to 9-0 at home Monday with a 44-24 win over the defending Grey Cup champion Saskatchewan Roughriders. In the NFL Monday nighter, the visiting Buffalo Bills outlasted the LA Rams 37-34 in extra time. Josh Allen accounted for 331 total yards and 2 touchdowns, and Tyler Bass made a 45-yard field goal with 1:55 left in overtime for the win that brings the Bills record to 4-1. And in playoff baseball action, Nathaniel Lowe's one-out single in the top of the eighth inning drove in two runs to snap a 2-2 tie and give the visiting Cleveland Guardians a 7-3 win over the Tampa Bay Rays in Monday's opening game of the American League Championship Series. And the LA Dodgers are in a hole, down 2-0 after the Milwaukee Brewers beat the visitors 7-4 in the National League Championship Series. From the Canadian Press, I'm Karen Rebo.
11: Ukrainian drone strikes have taken out two Russian data centers that run the country's most popular search engine and AI chatbot. Experts say this is part of a larger trend when it comes to modern warfare.
12: Commercial drones that have been heavily modified, or maybe not even heavily modified in some cases, are able to control airspace over the battlefield.
11: Texas A&M's Professor Dan DeBree says this same drone technology is being used on our border. Mexican cartels, he says, are using them for surveillance. There's 1,000 penetrations every month, and he warns they could be used for attacks in the future. And dangerous online behavior by its AI models is leading Anthropic to cut off some internet access. TechCrunch reports that Anthropic is cutting off live internet access to its internal evaluations until further notice, so it can straighten out the rogue AI agents. The company says it was able to identify multiple cases of unintended model actions during evaluations and the internal use of Claude. Some of the instances involve targeting websites run by U.S. government agencies. Tech Report, I'm Mark Mayfield.
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13: Core issues in the city of Victoria. They're easy to predict in terms of how these debates go. Street disorder, issues with, of course, taxation, also gaining increasing prominence across the capital region and beyond in an era in which there is a desire from the public for governments to show more fiscal restraint in many cases than what is actually on offer. And yet the public also often demanding an improvement in services and things like public safety, as well as offerings for amenities, which can come with densification, where it's less and less common for a given family of a modest income to be able to have their own space, like a yard or whatnot, ergo the importance of things like parks and availability we're seeing across the capital region in areas where densification is happening rapidly. Here in Victoria, though, so far social issues, the 900 block of Pandora, dominating much of the debate that we had at Sachs Point Pub earlier today, moderated by our own Ryan Price. If you're just joining us, we're going through the last segments of the debate where each candidate at the table is given an opportunity to pose a question to one of their opponents, essentially drawing their opponent into a mini debate on a specific issue. So far, Marian Alto has been targeted by the first question. Alto then had an opportunity to ask the next question of anyone else. She chose Bruce McQuiggan. Mike Harris said that he didn't want to ask a question of anyone and instead just decided to thank everyone for being there, noting that the electorate will be making its decision. Up next was Lyle Atkinson being given an opportunity to ask a question. Let's listen to what happened there.
14: Bruce, this morning I was listening to Ryan and Lisa on the radio this morning asking people what they think of a good CEO would do in a situation. I've also had people reach out to me asking me the same question. So my question to Bruce is this morning, we can all agree that Victoria needs a new mayor and a new set of council members to start straightening up the mess that Lisa Helps started in 2010.
13: Minor quibble. Lisa Helps is elected to Victoria Council in 2011, not 2010. She doesn't become mayor until 3 years later at the election at that point. She serves two terms before she steps down and does not run again in 2022.
14: My question to you, if I drop my endorsement to you today, how will that benefit the city of Victoria? I do not want the vote split. We need Marianne gone as soon as possible, and hopefully we can do that on October the 17th.
15: There's the question, and I believe...
13: And they just shook hands. They're sitting beside each other.

0: You have 3 minutes to discuss, Sir Bruce, your response to that.
1: I'm very moved by that, Lyle. Thank you very, very much for your endorsement.
2: Come on, really? You're going to attend the debate and endorse somebody else and then note that other organizations didn't want to have you attend their debates? You know, I can't help but wonder if you're validating the concerns that they raised by doing this, despite your intentions.
1: I think, you know, this is indicative of what is really going on in the city because, to be frank, Lyle and I are politically different at the federal and provincial level. Lyle's a conservative, but we're neighbors.
2: But there's lots of conservative progressive coalitions that take place. Hell, that's what happens in Langford. Langford has ruled for years with the otherwise unlikely partnership between conservatives at the provincial and federal level and NDP supporters at the provincial and federal level, as well as centrists as well. It's not necessarily a rare thing even in the region.
1: Share a concern. And I'm obviously left of center, but we share a concern and we can reach out across those differences and build a plan to do better in Victoria. I think, you know, this has been a central focus of what I have wanted to do in my campaign is to stop the senseless siloed politics of ideology and start working on solutions together. We don't need to have discussions about our worldviews. We need to sit down and do the work together. We can discuss those worldviews when the work's finished and we're having a cup of tea afterwards. So I think that's important. I just want to leave a second for Lyle.
3: You know, my grandfather and my ancestors helped build Canada and all over the world. Winston Churchill is a relative. And I'm so sick and tired of what's happened to this city since this mayor was a councillor and the previous mayor have done to my city of Victoria. I am like most people. I love Victoria. I ran because I believe that the city of Victoria needs a mayor that actually cares and lives in this community. We haven't had that for a very long time, and it's time for a change. And either I'm going to put my name out there for it, or I'm going to endorse a candidate that deserves to be sitting in that mayor's chair on October the 18th.
0: There's still a little time left if you would like to say anything else. Bruce?
1: Well, that's very moving, and thank you very much for your support, Lyle.
3: Well, I don't want to split the vote, and I want to see a new mayor.
2: But you are splitting the vote. You should have made up your mind earlier if you actually planned on avoiding vote splitting. So his name will still be on the ballot. Perhaps everyone will hear this and be aware of this and have this in their mind when they go into the ballot box. But while I would love to tell you that every single voter will have Adam Sterling's radio show in their head when they go to vote on October the 17th, I suspect that there will be some that put their mark beside his name anyways because they're not aware that he changed his mind partway through the race.
3: City of Victoria. So please, everybody, come out and vote. Make your vote count. This is a very time that we need change in Victoria. Continuing with Pandora and Rock Bay Landing and clients downtown wanting to leave the city of Victoria, we're done with it. I've had enough, and I've had many people reach out and ask me to do the right thing. And that's either me be the mayor or Bruce be the mayor come October 18th.
0: That was Lyle Atkinson. His question for Bruce McGuigan.
2: There we go. Lyle Atkinson dropping out of the race at the CFAX debate for anybody who's curious.
0: So an endorsement for Bruce McGuigan from Lyle Atkinson. And now we do go to Bruce McGuigan. You get a moment to pick a candidate, engage in 3 minutes of debate, but you have 60 seconds first off to pose your question and choose your candidate.
2: All right, so what's he going to do? Is he going to go back to Alto? Is he going to ask a question of perhaps another at the table? What's going to happen, do you think?
1: Well, my question's for Mike.
2: Mike Harris.
1: This is a question on behalf of everybody I've talked to in the city of Victoria. The question they repeatedly ask me. Mike, you have no real connection to the city at all. You've never worked here. You've never lived here. You've never been involved in any community activity here. You have no track record of success in large organizations that could be used to help solve the solutions in the problem of Victoria. You don't seem to have an understanding of what has to be done or municipal governments or in the history of Victoria. You're a political conservative allied with people on the right of the Conservative Party. And that has never been a successful position to run from in Victoria.
2: Note Bruce goes almost without breaking stride from saying we have to set aside our worldviews and we'll settle those worldview issues between conservatives and progressives where the work is done to immediately pivoting to noting that there is a conservative amongst them at the table.
1: So citizens are saying to me that your

0: running to split the vote to maintain the status quo. Is that true?
1: Well, I mean, he is. I don't think he realizes it, though. You can't help but split the vote while running in terms of a race like this. Every person has to be aware of that, that you're taking that risk by throwing your hat into the ring. The better question is he aware that he's splitting the vote?
0: And would you even know if it was?
2: So that was Bruce.
1: So that's a great question. I'd love to hear what Mike Harris had to say for himself after this, given the fact that he was just so polite when he had an opportunity to ask questions among those at the table. Sparks flying at the Victoria mayoral debate hosted by CFAX 1070 earlier today. You're going to hear the response to that question right after this.
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1: Texter at 71010 writes, Sterling, this debate format is embarrassing. An hour to deal with all the issues of Victoria's problems. The texter then goes on and tells us that we're out of touch with the public. Well, I mean, texter, you're entirely welcome to judge the debate format as you see fit. And we'd also welcome any suggestions for anybody who might like to see a different debate formats. A critique that I often hear, and I'll just acknowledge this for the sake of everyone, is that some people don't like it when we have like six or seven people or even more who are not considered by some to be quote-unquote serious candidates for mayor come in because they would rather only see the top contenders debate the issues. And you can have that view. The problem, though, is that that forces us to arbitrarily enforce cutoffs on who we think is a serious candidate and who isn't. And ultimately, I am more comfortable usually leaving that to you, the people, to decide. Is every person at this table equally likely to win the election? No, of course not. You and I know that. In fact, I only think that there's two people who have an even plausible chance of winning the vote. That's Alto with Bruce McGuigan a distant second, with no offense intended. That's just going off the various endorsements that we've seen so far. Would we be serving the public by prohibiting or preventing everybody else that you've heard so far from even making their views known? I don't think so. I'm happy with the balance that we've struck today. But of course, you have a right to disagree as you always do. One of the questions, though, as luck would have it, that's being posed by Bruce McGuigan of another of his opponents at the table right now is whether or not he is aware that he's actually splitting the vote just by being present in this race. For those just joining us, Bruce McGuigan putting questions to Mike Harris earlier today.
0: What has to be done, or municipal governments or in the history of Victoria? You're a political conservative allied with people on the right of the Conservative Party, and that has never been a successful position to run from in Victoria. So citizens are saying to me that you're running to split the vote to maintain the status quo. Is that true? And would you even know if it was?
10: So that was Bruce McGuigan's question for Mike Harrison. Before we get into the 3 minutes, Bruce, I'll just get you to move a little closer to the microphone.
1: Technically, everybody at that table is risking splitting the vote, including Lyle Atkinson, who has decided during this debate that he's endorsing Bruce McGuigan now, despite his name still being on the ballot.
10: As well, just so we can make sure to hear you.
0: Yeah.
10: You now have 3 minutes, and we'll start with Mike Harris's response.
12: So to get the record straight, I live in the CRD. I work in the CRD. I live here. I don't put my head down here. But you have no idea anything about me. You've attacked me since the beginning. You are a bully. And I'm going to tell you something. If you're the mayor, we're in trouble.
10: Lyle, we're just going to keep
1: it. Lyle, how dare you say that about... Never mind, I'm sorry. Lyle was trying to jump in here, but he shouldn't be.
10: Between Mike Harris and Bruce McGuigan. Bruce, a response to that.
1: Is it just me, or does that feel like it escalated really, really quickly? Like unsettlingly quickly?
0: I'm not sure I'm really a bully for... I'm sorry, Mike. I don't think you should be here. This is part of the CRD, but it isn't the CRD. I haven't seen anything in what you said that demonstrates real solutions or a capacity to deploy them. And this is what I'm getting from people I'm talking to here.
1: So are people honestly coming up to Bruce McGuigan and saying, Bruce, I'd like to ask you about Mike Harris? Is that really happening? How often is that happening? A reasonable person wonders to themselves.
0: In this city, my neighbors, the citizens of the city of Victoria, which you've never been. I think we need changes in provincial legislation that makes it necessary that you qualify to vote in a place before you're allowed to be a candidate. Now, I know this is a criticism frequently directed at Marianne, but Marianne has lived in this city before, and Marianne's got, what, some 30 years? 40 years of involvement in trying to help out the community. The difference.
1: Alto also owns property in the city, at least she did in 2022, even though she resided in Saanich. She was a Victoria property owner and property taxpayer, if that matters.
0: Differences that I have with Marianne are differences that I have in deployment, decision making, and the decisions that have been made in the past. But if anybody who isn't a citizen of Victoria has a right to be at this table, it would be her. You're pretty far off from where Marianne is or any other candidate sitting at this table is in actually being a member of this community and therefore able to assert themselves for leadership role in it.
12: That's your opinion. There's no law against running somewhere that you don't live. You can make any assumption you want. I know who I am, and I know who you are.
10: One more.
0: Mike, you know, doing things right is important, isn't it? And you've said this about budgeting and everything. There are fundamentals and there are easy steps. For example...
1: Can I just say that it's sort of remarkable, and I would encourage all our audience to head to the CFAX YouTube page and watch this exchange for yourself. I'm currently 46 minutes and 57 seconds in, if you want to scroll forward. Despite the words flying back and forth being pretty sharp, there are almost zero nonverbal cues that I'm seeing that are indicative of aggression. They are totally comfortable. Nobody's even looking surprised in terms of the two firing these critiques at one another, which I find interesting because I've seen some tense situations go back and forth where candidates are criticizing each other. We saw that happen actually yesterday in the Sanish debate, and you did see those nonverbal cues in terms of increasing emotionality in that situation. Both of these guys are rock solid, totally comfortable doing this. That's highly unusual. I'm not sure what to make of it.
0: Most of your election signs were originally placed illegal and violent.
1: I'm not saying it's rehearsed, to be clear. I don't want anybody reading that into it. But I don't know what to make of this exchange. It just feels off.
0: Illegally in violation of the Victoria City bylaws. Been aware of that. Have you removed those signs from meridians and islands and other places where they're not allowed to be? I mean, you talk about caring about this city. In this campaign, you didn't even read the bylaws that guide how we operate as candidates.
1: How does Bruce McQuiggan know what bylaws the other candidate at the table read?
12: There was two infractions, the signs removed, and I'm a little appalled at how you're talking to me. Don't talk down to me.
0: I'm not talking down to you. I'm allowed to challenge you.
12: You can do whatever you want.
0: This is
12: the public will vote.
0: I'm not. It's not a bullying.
12: This is an attack by you, and it's been going on ever since we started. So you know what? I've had enough of you, so stop.
0: Well, I'm not going to stop on your command,
12: well,
0: Mike.
12: Good.
0: That's
12: then
0: not
12: just
0: how I
12: stop.
0: Roll. That's not how I roll. I'm speaking on behalf of the citizens of Victoria.
12: You're speaking upon yourself.
0: I'm speaking on behalf of the citizens of Victoria because they're my neighbors.
12: You're a purist, and you want to make sure that your colonial background is heard, and that's who you are.
10: We are at time for that round of discussion. That was Bruce McQuiggan and Mike Harris in discussion, and we have another round of this.
1: I'm sorry, but what was that? I don't even know what to think here. Anyway, take that for what it is.
10: Candidates asking each other questions. We go now to David Arthur Johnston. You get to choose a candidate and pose a question.
1: You know, this might be the only time in my life that I've ever watched a debate where a shift to David Arthur Johnston is reassuring compared to who was just talking.
20: Does this have to fill up the remaining 7 minutes of time?
10: No, it does not.
20: Can I start talking slowly?
10: You know, you will have a minute to ask your question and 3 minutes of discussion with that candidate.
20: I have no question. I was going to waste it on if someone had seen a movie or if someone had ever danced before, but I have no question.
10: Well, that's okay. We will then close the candidates asking each other questions. But you know what this means? Earlier, for time, I cut one of our listener questions to our candidates. Now we've got that time back. So what we're going to do to close the event is ask that final question from our listeners, and you'll each have 1 minute to respond. So let us begin with the question of, we are increasingly hearing political candidates express that they want to improve public engagement and transparency on municipal issues. So if elected, what concrete steps do you want to take to improve this at City Hall? And David, since you chose not to ask a question, why don't you start with answering it?
1: Here we go. What would David Arthur Johnston, a figure of some notoriety with respect to his participation in many previous election cycles, what would he do to improve public engagement at the City of Victoria?
20: Like to see a moderated and maintained social media presence. Beyond that, as far as citizen engagement is concerned, it's a slippery slope because it's really easy to, you know, manufacture some concerned citizen to promote whatever idea some developer has. So,
1: I was just going to say, he didn't look at anybody when he said that. He just sort of said it out loud, perhaps unrelated to anything we've heard.
20: Citizen engagement is one thing, but it's something that can be, you know, taken advantage of by, you know, people trying to skirt the process.
10: We now have a response from Christopher Hanna.
21: You're right. Social media is key to getting a more responsive civic government. And the city's doing a good job of putting up some of the records, but there doesn't appear to be a feedback from the city to the citizens, in my opinion. I would encourage on all debates a civic website and a place for all the citizens to, with Wi-Fi access, which is basically everyone, can offer their opinions.
1: You know what the city can do that I would really appreciate? Their audio is just under 1 second desynchronized from their picture. And I've noticed it for years. I deal with it every day in terms of clips that I'm looking at. Most people don't notice it. I notice it. And also, can we fix the aspect ratio? I know that you changed the aspect ratio recently, so it's not quite as sort of squished as it used to be. But now it looks like it's too far in the other direction in terms of how it's actually encoded in terms of the video on the City of Victoria website, which I probably spend, due to my profession, far more time dealing with than many other folks would. The mayor actually does offer something to the debate in terms of changes she would like to see in terms of reports out from council meetings in a timely fashion to talk about what just happened. I think that'd be great. The City of Vancouver has a graphic that flashes up on the screen, for example, that shows how each member of council voted on a specific issue. The text of the matter is there, as well as little green or red boxes for who's present and how they vote. I think that would be really handy because citizens could just forward to that part of the video, look at that part of the video without having to sort through all these various amendments and amendments to the amendments and all this other stuff that I try to wade through most weeks here. That would be my suggestion in terms of the City of Victoria and its online presence and how I think things could be made easier for just about anyone. What does the mayor have to say? We'll have more after this.
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1: All right. Sparks flew, or did they, earlier today at the Victoria debate with Mike Harris and Bruce McQuiggan exchanging some sharp words with one another. And yet, the one thing that I didn't hear this debate, and I'm being serious here, maybe somebody can point out where I missed it, is that with the massive number of different policy tools that are being engaged right now to try to deal with the street disorder issues, what would any alternative do concretely over and above what's already being done? I heard Bruce McQuiggan question the relationship that Aalto has with the province, implying perhaps that Aalto is pushing back not hard enough. Aalto, of course, pushing back against that strongly. But would Bruce McQuiggan have a better relationship with the BCNDP? Would he have more sway with the Premier's office or the ministry or whoever we would expect could pull the levers on this? Or are we talking about the Government of Canada? Because I know Government of Canada, in terms of Health Canada, they were the ones that were involved with the pilot project at Dowler Place. Dowler Place, of course, being a very controversial issue a couple of years ago because it was feared that a lowest barrier homeless service hub would be established there and we'd have the corresponding disorder issues manifest nearby. And yet, as you and I know, with the benefit of hindsight, that's not what ended up happening. Lowest barrier homeless service hub was not opened at Dowler Place. Instead, the highest barrier imaginable is a service provider that picks and chooses who it's willing to admit and who is not to be admitted. And our understanding is that it was a sober facility that's been run there. And I've heard virtually nothing about any crime or disorder issues in the area. And as you hear Aalto say, it's actually, or at least I think she was talking about this, it's being looked at as an example that might be emulated elsewhere. So in terms of concrete things that an alternative to Marion Aalto would bring to the table to do a better job at addressing the crime and disorder issues, I'm really not hearing that on offer today. I'm hearing a lot of critique about how things haven't been done as well as they could. I hear valid critique, which I myself have made, that the city of Victoria could have acted sooner than it actually did. But in terms of which of these personalities at the table would do concretely, specifically different than Marion Aalto, that would make a positive difference, I haven't really heard that today. I heard Bruce McQuiggan call the sweeps, and that's the removal of persons who have themselves and their chattels on the sidewalk improperly in contravention of various regulations. I heard him call those sweeps themselves immoral. At least that's what I understood. I can't remember what word that he used. Surely he's not suggesting that we would stop those because that would actually make the disorder worse. Yes? Anyway, so yeah, not a whole lot of substance here on offer that I would have expected to hear. Yeah, and McQuiggan seems to know a whole lot about Mike Harris, and people are coming up to him and asking about Mike Harris. I think most voters in this city would have literally no idea who Mike Harris is, let alone learn enough about him to actually have concerns to convey to Bruce McQuiggan. But it is what it is, and they can choose to use their debate time as they see fit.
21: And also share opinions. Thank you.
10: Now a response from Marion Aalto.
1: And this is what I find interesting, because Alto's in a position to have to make good on these promises. Public engagement, City of Victoria. What could it do better? What could it change? City of Victoria has, and I can't remember the number, it's something like 30 full-time equivalent positions as to in communications. Might not be that high nowadays, but it was the Grumpy Taxpayers of Greater Victoria that included that number in the past. It was during the amalgamation discussions. I have remarked in the past how unsatisfactory I found it when the City of Victoria closed off comments on the City of Victoria's Facebook page because supposedly it took too much work for city staff to monitor them and ensure that they stayed above a certain standard where they weren't profane or abusive or just wrong in terms of the city having to delete them. And because apparently it was so much work on their staff, they just closed off comments. I at that time remarked that we should publish the line, like the entire communications budget line, which is some huge number in terms of how much money is actually being spent, and ask ourselves if we're really satisfied as to whether or not that's the highest and best use of those funds or if more could be done. I'm interested to hear what Aalto has to say about the City of Victoria, its public engagement strategies, its footprint, and how that might change going forward. So let's listen.
0: Thanks very much, Ryan. I have a couple of things. First of all, we have a very long history at the city of having among the first televised live council meetings that are available to everyone, both live and recorded.
1: But that's true, by the way. Victoria was among the first. Langford was among the last. Langford actually didn't even have live-streamed video council meetings until 2021. And if you go back on their website right now, I think the first one, the mayor's not even at, because that would be March 2021. But I might be mistaken there. But we've talked about the assertion economy that proliferates in Langford, where you have politicians and public figures will very confidently make statements of fact to you that really can't be checked because there are vague meeting minutes from what may have happened there, and there's no other contemporaneous record that you can use to objectively judge those assertions being made, so the assertion tends to prevail in any disagreement. City of Victoria is the opposite. City of Victoria, as it accumulated dysfunction, made sure that all of it was meticulously documented and recorded and put to the public. And regular listeners to this show know that we watch these meetings very carefully every week. We have watched them for years. I'm really proud, by the way, of the coverage that we've done over the years, because if you just read the meeting minutes, like what we had to rely on in Langford, you're likely to miss important details that get spoken in the meeting. Even if all of the votes go the same way, there are often important differences of opinion that help people understand these issues that you get when you actually record the whole video and put it out there. And Victoria, to its credit, was among the first that did that. And it's not lost on me that Victoria might seem like it's more dysfunctional because it's far more transparent than, for example, Langford was. It's difficult to judge objectively when different municipalities have different standards with respect to their disclosures of public information. Nowadays, everybody's streaming. Nowadays, everybody's on the internet. There's a lot of municipalities that put up their council meetings on YouTube, which means the YouTube service will automatically transcribe the captions and in some cases make them searchable for keywords after a certain amount of time. The world is changing. Transparency is ratcheting upward. And Victoria, to its credit, and perhaps to its detriment to some degree, was among those leading the way.
0: I have heard some really important concerns from the public about frustrations around how difficult it can be to learn about what's happening at the city. So one of the first things that I want to do actually is revamp the reporting out from council so that after every council meeting there's something really fast, really simple, really accessible that actually tells you what council was discussing, what decisions were made, and what that means for next steps. So that's really important.
1: That'd be awesome. And again, just this is just me, and I watch these council meetings professionally for a living. Something I would find really helpful, and the city of Vancouver has it, so you don't have to reinvent the wheel, a nice graphic that shows up on the screen that people can sort of fast forward to as they're looking for what the decision is, with the text of the resolution or the matter that council is considering, and little blocks as to who votes in favor of and who votes against. Being able to fast forward through the debate and watch for that little frame, I think would be very helpful for members of the public.
0: Important. The other thing I would do is beef up the six citizen-led and citizen-involved committees that we have around accessibility, around people of African descent, around heritage, around planning, and in particular the Youth Council, which I haven't had a chance to talk about before. Our Youth Council is incredibly robust and has an amazing group of young people who provide advice to the city in a whole variety of things, in addition to adding in a new renters advisory committee as well. So the committees need to be beefed up and increased, and a variety of other different looks at how we do communications and engagement
10: and
0: that begins to look
10: warning
0: at
10: that we are at time for that response.
1: And surely they have the people, and I don't know if it's 30 or more, but it was Grumpy Taxpayers Greater Victoria that put that out years ago. I thought, oh my God, like imagine having that many professionals in one organization. Surely you would think that there's more that could be done in terms of officiating the public debate. But ultimately, you and I both know that despite critiques leveled by myself and others about how resources were being allocated, the city of Victoria and other municipalities have maintained the position where having an open comment section in social media is simply more work or more trouble, excuse me, than it's deemed to be worth. And that's ultimately a political choice. I don't know exactly how much money was spent trying to police that comment section. I just had a tough time believing that given the sheer number of communications personnel and the size of that department's budget, that there really wasn't enough.
10: Appreciate it. Marion Alto, now a response from Mike Harris. You have 1 minute.
6: Well, the one thing that I would do is I'd bring back, we have a department that was unfortunately removed. If for complaints, so that would be something that would come in. But I think the city actually needs to put some kind of report out on a quarterly basis to actually find out what's happening, where things are going, and where it's headed to. So I think that's what the public really wants, is they want information. So that's what I can honestly tell you, that the people that I've talked to say they just want to know. They don't need to come to the meetings. They don't need to be yelling. They just want to know. Put out something. Tell us. And you know, I think that's what we would do.
1: They have meeting minutes that they put out regularly. They are ultimately ratified by council. But as we discussed, they smooth out what actually happens in the meeting. You see who voted for what. You very rarely will hear reasons or nuance that can matter greatly.
10: Now we get a one-minute response from Lyle Atkinson.
8: You know, my experience with the Engaged Victoria is that they need to remove whoever is looking after the Engaged Victoria platform. My involvement with them goes back many, many years. I also went to the community meeting on the bike lane on Tommy Lane. I was the only person that showed up to that meeting. A few weeks later, I sat in front of Marion Alto at a council meeting on January the 9th, 2025. She didn't even remember that I had been there. She has absolutely no respect for the city of Victoria or the people that live here. I asked her for a meeting at that personal face-to-face.
1: Alto's turning her gaze away from Atkinson and looking out the window while this is happening. For those of you curious about her mannerisms.
8: Meeting with her at that meeting. It is on record that I asked that. When I met her at Czech TV to do the chamber debate, she had no clue who I was. The problem is the city of Victoria, if they want to engage with the citizens of Victoria, A, you need to listen to their comments and you need to give them feedback. We have not had that for 20 plus years in the city of Victoria.
10: And we are at time. And a response now from Bruce McGuigan.
9: It has been a central plank of my platform and one of my chief motivations for running to get citizens re-engaged in the city. We won an award in 2016 for the best citizen engagement in the country, and the institutions that we built up in the city since then have been eroded. We have limited time to talk at council. We have limited information available on every subject. We've removed specific citizen engagement positions. We have stopped listening to citizens. We have fewer and fewer committees reporting to City Council. We used to have Parks and Recreation and Downtown Beautification and Downtown Business and a whole bunch of committees of citizens that were consequential to decision making at the City Hall. And it's not something that slows things down. It runs in parallel to City Council and provides recommendations. That doesn't mean, as mayor, that I'd abrogate responsibility. Decisions are still mine. One of the fundamental things we're going to do when I'm mayor is we're going to have a citizens' assembly so that citizens at the beginning of this four-year term have an opportunity to express their priorities and where they see opportunities for change.
10: And we are at time. That is Bruce McGuigan with the answer. And thank you all so much for being so good with our time management today. We got to get to all of the questions from our listeners, but we are at the end of the event.
1: So that's the end of the event. You can check it out on our YouTube page at CFAX 1070's YouTube. You can also check it out in podcast form. I have people saying, Adam, why are we listening to this twice? We listened to it earlier. You listen to it live the first time. Ryan's not going to interrupt anybody or disagree with anybody. When I cover it later on my show, I'll absolutely interrupt and I'll interject and I'll offer context. And if I'm pretty sure somebody's just said something that's not true, I'll jump in and I'll point folks to an alternate source of information that might contradict what has been stated there. Different products. I add something to what was before. That doesn't mean that you have to prefer one or the other. Some folks just want to listen to the clean debate. Some folks want to listen to the instant replay analysis after. Some folks want to listen to both. What we're doing is we're putting all forms of the product out there in as many different venues as possible to try to serve all of you as best we can, because we know how valuable and how limited your time is, with the expectation that while we appreciate everybody listening out there live today, including those of you who tuned in at 10 a.m. this morning, heard the debate live, then listened to me pick it apart, not everybody's going to experience the content that way. There are going to be folks who download just the podcast of just the debate. There will be folks who didn't hear the debate and don't even listen to my show live. They download the podcast later on in the day. They listen while they're making supper or while they have spare time in the evening. So what we're doing is trying to balance audience, the live product that we have here on CFAX that I feel very strongly about and put a lot of work into, also with making our content accessible across multiple platforms, time delayed, when you have time to listen and take part and watch on our YouTube channel. 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
1: All right. 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We'll do some text reaction that I haven't read yet on 71010 on your wireless device. Let's just scroll through and pick one out at random here. Texter writes, I've lived in Victoria 33 years, two in the CRD, it says. The Victoria is part of the CRD. The Capital Regional District is the term that is given to the collection of municipalities as well as unincorporated areas on South Vancouver Island. Some of them have mayors and councils. Some of them have yet to be incorporated and are represented on the CRD board by an area director. Wanda Fuca was one that, of course, comes to mind. Salt Spring also has a director among the 24, and the others are represented often by mayors as well as additional directors for each either 25,000 residents or portion of 25,000 residents a municipality has. That's the rough math. So Saanich, with 120,000 people, we would expect it to have five directors. Victoria, 100,000 people, we'd expect it to have four. This is if everything got reshuffled. Langford at 50,000 has two. Technically, Langford should be getting a third director soon, I would think, but I'm not sure exactly when that's expected to happen. But the rough math for representation at the CRD board is every either 25,000 people or portion of 25,000 people get an additional director at the table, if that makes sense. Texter writes, I've never heard of Bruce in my life. Just an aside. I'm aware of Bruce McQuiggan running in previous elections, and I don't have any strong critique against him. It's just judged against Marian Alto, who has the backing of a number of very important stakeholder groups. And I'm not saying that I like the fact that they're very important. I'm just recognizing it is what it is, and this is how our system works. Alto had a broad array of endorsements from very influential groups, stakeholders, and organizations before McQuiggan even threw his hat into the ring. And it's been an uphill battle accordingly for him the whole time, including the prospect of vote splitting. I think McQuiggan is clearly the second place candidate here behind Alto, with, you know, no offense intended to anybody else who's at that table. And yet I really don't see the groundswell of support that I would expect to see that would be necessary to actually put him over the top where he might be expected to get more votes than she does 10 days from now on the 17th. But I have heard of him. I have followed his performance at other campaigns, and I don't really have any strong critiques against him. He seems to be quite reasonable, more progressive, I think, from the whole, if we want to look at this as left and right, which of course we know it's more complicated than that. But in terms of differences that he would bring to the table, if we recall, in terms of social order, he talked about how everything we've done, is the quote, over the last 16 years hasn't improved it. Okay. He says, policing doesn't solve social disorder. Police response to social disorder. Okay. He says, in this election year, we've seen this performance of street sweeps, he says, disrupting the most wounded people who live in this city, making their lives harder. That's what Susan Kim says. That's a Susan Kim talking point. I'm just going to point that out. I'm not sure if people looking for an alternative to Alto would necessarily gravitate towards that position. He went on to say it's done at rush hour. It's performative. It's part of the community safety plan. And he called it reprehensible. Again, that's something that I would expect Susan Kim to say. Is that what people looking for an alternative to Marian Alto would like to gravitate to and vote for? He writes, the quote says, we disrupt the most hurt people in the street. 3 hours later, he says, they're back minus their possessions and minus their peace. Again, we've heard critiques similar to that before. That's what ISIT and other supporters used to say at the table about Victoria's response. He notes the system is broken in terms. He says it needs to be rebuilt. Okay. He says we need safe overnight sheltering for people who are literally sleeping on the sidewalk. Yeah, we do. And we have that. Maybe we need more. He called it unjustifiable. He called for storage. All of these requests have been made by various folks at the council table, and arguably they all exist to some degree. That's one of the reason that the city of Victoria, when it impounds possessions, it's taken from the sidewalk or a park, it has a policy where they're not allowed to throw them in the garbage right away. They bag them, tag them, and catalog them and keep them available so that persons can present themselves to a city facility and claim those possessions. Now, while that's certainly not ideal, we have seen monies given by the City of Victoria Council to Our Place and other similar service providers to offer storage. That's something Krista Loughton advocates for on a regular basis. So in terms of specifics, that if Bruce McQuiggan were to win instead of Alto, what he would do differently, I'm not really seeing a whole lot that distinguishes him here from the council agenda that we've already seen laid out, other than noting that what has been done so far isn't working, is unjustifiable, and is not compassionate, which I'm sure all of us can agree on in terms of the current status quo being unsatisfactory. But in terms of concrete proposals, that's what I was looking for earlier, and I didn't really hear a whole lot. I heard a lot of things that have been pitched by the current council over the years that have been tried. Some of them worked, some of them didn't work. And those looking for an alternative to Alto, I'm not sure would necessarily gravitate to what we heard earlier today. But that's just my view, and you're free to disagree, as you always are. Texture at 71010 writes, you sound just like you did last time, Stu lost. Do I? Well, this time I'm saying it before the election. By the way, Langford, I'm calling a toss-up. It's entirely possible that Stu Young loses yet again. God, can you imagine losing to Scott Goodmanson twice? Oh, I would just, I don't think I'd be able to face the day if it was me. But I'm glad that I'm not in that arena.
4: 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They answer the call, and the call...
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30: From the National Newsroom of the Canadian Press, I'm Karen Rebo. With less than a week to go before Referendum Day in Alberta, two former premiers on the opposite ends of the political spectrum will unite today to try to keep the province from quitting Canada.
31: Former Premiers Jason Kenney and Rachel Notley are set to speak at an event in the province's capital. The Edmonton Chamber of Commerce is hosting them, with Kenney, the Premier under the United Conservative Party, defeating Notley's NDP government in 2019. Their speech is coming before Albertans vote on 10 questions in a referendum, and on a day that advanced polling stations open for early voting. The most contested one will be whether the province should stay a part of Canada or hold a second binding referendum on leaving the country. John Kennedy, The Canadian Press.
30: A new poll finds most Americans think Donald Trump is profiting off the U.S. presidency in unethical or illegal ways and is focused more on his wealth than helping people like them. The survey was released this morning by the AP and the NORC Center for Public Affairs Research. As Trump's family business pulls in record money from new ventures helped by his policies, the survey finds 6 in 10 adults believe he's either illegally profiting or doing something unethical but not illegal. At the same time, just over half of respondents say Trump has prioritized his personal financial interests a lot since returning to the White House. Jury selection begins today in Buffalo in the trial that could see the white supremacist who killed 10 people in a 2022 supermarket get the death penalty. The attack is believed to be the deadliest shooting targeting black people in modern history. Peyton Gendron is facing over 24 federal hate crime charges and more than a dozen firearms charges. He's already spending life in prison on state murder charges. Six Flags has temporarily closed 9 roller coasters in 6 amusement parks across the U.S. as it works to figure out what caused a deadly accident yesterday near Atlanta. A man died and 4 others were injured on one of the largest roller coasters at Six Flags over Georgia. Riders on the popular Goliath coaster say a passenger fell out of his seat and hit the ride several times. Dozens of Canadian academics are among an international group of scientists calling for better containment measures for artificial intelligence models.
32: Since the summer, OpenAI, Anthropic, Meta, and Google have all disclosed that their models hacked other organizations. The letter says unless immediate changes are made to how AI is developed and deployed, such incidents will continue. It says future incidents will be much more damaging to exposed critical infrastructure. The scientists say there is a need for more research on AI safety and an emphasis on containment technologies and procedures. The Canadian signatories to the letter include AI pioneers Yoshua Bengio and Jeffrey Hinton. Aaron Sousa, The Canadian Press.
30: This is The Canadian Press. In sports, all 32 NHL teams are in action today with three games in Canada. The Montreal Canadiens host the Buffalo Sabres. The St. Louis Blues visit the red-hot Ottawa Senators, who beat New Jersey last night. And the Winnipeg Jets will entertain the Minnesota Wild. Among the Canadian teams on the road, the Toronto Maple Leafs visit the Utah Mammoth. Baseball's Cleveland Guardians drew first blood in the opener of their best-of-seven American League Championship Series, beating the Tampa Bay Rays 7-3. They'll play again tonight. In the NLCS, the two-time defending champion Dodgers are in a hole, down two games to none as they head home to L.A. after the Milwaukee Brewers won another one last night. The CFL's Montreal Alouettes improved to 9-0 at home with a 44-24 win over the defending champion Saskatchewan Roughriders. The NFL's Monday Nighter saw the Buffalo Bills outlast the L.A. Rams 37-34 in overtime. From the Canadian Press, I'm Karen Rebo.
0: Ukrainian drone strikes have taken out two Russian data centers that run the country's most popular search engine and AI chatbot. Experts say this is part of a larger trend when it comes to modern warfare.
5: Commercial drones that have been heavily modified, or maybe not even heavily modified in some cases, are able to control airspace over the battlefield.
0: Texas A&M's Professor Dan DeBree says this same drone technology is being used on our border. Mexican cartels, he says, are using them for surveillance. There's 1,000 penetrations every month, and he warns they could be used for attacks in the future. And dangerous online behavior by its AI models is leading Anthropic to cut off some internet access. TechCrunch reports that Anthropic is cutting off live internet access to its internal evaluations until further notice, so it can straighten out the rogue AI agents. The company says it was able to identify multiple cases of unintended model actions during evaluations and the internal use of Claude. Some of the instances involve targeting websites run by U.S. government agencies. Tech Report, I'm Mark Mayfield.
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1: Entertainment is broken. Great podcasts online. Richard Cross is part of it, and he's with us now, richardcross.ca, to get connected with all things Richard. And he's traveling. He's touring. He's on tour. I got to get a Richard Cross t-shirt.
2: That's how we make the money.
1: The big money.
2: The Richard Cross t-shirts, hats, and we've just recently added large brass medallions you can wear with my face on them.
1: Yeah, that very sounds nice. Fantastic, actually. I would wear that. Richard Cross, John Cleese doing shows, and John doing the show thing, and Richard doing Fireside Chat. Is that a good way to say it afterwards?
2: Yeah, I think so. So but we've been doing these for a little while now, and we play The Holy Grail, the movie The Holy Grail. It's 52 years old, and I'll tell you, it's still as hilarious as it was when it was released 52 years ago. So funny. It has aged really, really well. And we play that, and then I bring John Cleese out, and we talk about Monty Python. We talk about a wide ranging of things. We've done, I don't know how many of these now, a lot of them now. And I'm interviewing him for an hour on stage every night, and it's different every night. The guy turns 87 years old this month, and he is sharp and remembers details and is absolutely hilarious. And it's the kind of humor that sometimes kind of sneaks up on you. He'll start to tell a story about his family or maybe about one of the pythons or whatever, and then it'll just take a sharp left turn into something absolutely hilarious. So great. I've really enjoyed being out on the road with him and playing these great theaters all over Ontario.
1: Cool stuff. All right, it's too bad you guys don't get out to the West Coast, because it's I think there's so many people yet to discover the film, because generation over generation, and there's so many people that it is such a core part of their lives, generally, well, right?
2: You know, it's been really funny to see who's coming to these shows, because we've been playing these theaters that are upwards of 2,000 people coming to see us or coming to see him. And I thought, okay, well, it'll be of a certain generation. And it's absolutely not. It is. We have 12-year-olds, which I'm not sure it's entirely appropriate for, coming to the show, all the way up to, I met a guy that was 90 the other day at one of these things. So it really is kind of an all-ages event.
1: It's cool stuff. All right. Is there a place where everyone can find us? RichardCross.ca have more info on this one?
2: Yeah, and if you most of the shows are sold out, but do check JFL you know, in either Montreal or Ottawa. That's the only two cities we have left on the tour, and you'll be able to see if there are tickets left for those shows. And it's I got to tell you, even if I wasn't hosting it, I would tell you it's worth.

0: with this little, extra bit of cash from last weekend tacked on, it is now the number one film of all time at the box office, and it beat Avatar. And so Avatar went to number one for like a really long time when it came out. I don't have the facts and figures right in front of me here, but it was a global hit. And then Avatar 2, which came out in 2022, also became a global hit. And these were movies that are kind of confounding to me in a way, because I don't mind sitting in front of them once when I have to review them, but they're not movies that I ever go back and revisit. But somehow, when they're released, they become these giant hits. Anyway, so Endgame made an extra $87 million last weekend alone. Not bad for a movie that was released when it was 6, 7 years ago, and it became the number two worldwide release, and was now is at the top of the box office charts for all time. So
1: Wow.
0: it's pretty good stuff. If you're an Endgame fan, you now have something else to talk about online.
1: So when that movie came out, it was before the pandemic, which changed everything to do with movies. But it seemed to me that the going out to movies versus streaming, da da da da da, was tilted in the very much the wrong direction for movies. And is that, you think, a little bit of help from the fact that this year in particular, people are re-engaged with movie theaters? That helps?
0: This is the best year at the movie theater since 19 or since 2019, and it is driven by movies that people want to see. Obviously, The Devil Wears Prada did really well. The Michael Jackson biography became the first music bio to make over $1 billion. And it goes on and on and on. There was Project Hail Mary with Ryan Gosling, which became kind of an unexpected major hit way back in May. And this, summer season has been very kind to the box office with, giant hits planted amongst smaller movies like Obsession and Backrooms, which kind of came out of left field, but really proved that people love going to the movies. They like it when you have this sense of community that is built when you're sitting in an audience and you're all facing one way, watching something on a screen in front of you. And I think that the people that have really driven this, because older people, generally speaking, never gave up on the movies. They went and they, didn't watch them on streaming as much. But the younger generation kind of abandoned them because you could watch them at home and whatever else. Now it's Gen Zers who are saying, you know what? Enough of watching everything on my computer screen. Enough of sitting and feeling the isolation of being alone at home or, whatever, with one or two people. Let's get a crowd and go be part of a crowd, a bigger crowd, and watch a movie. And they have driven the box office this year.
1: Fascinating stuff. Last week on Booze and Reviews, we talked about the Digger movie. It was a bit of a this way, maybe this, maybe that, for delightfully weird, but kind of cool, but not great.
0: A beautiful catastrophe, I think, is
1: Is
0: what
1: that
0: I
1: what you
0: called
1: said? And I heard that from a couple of people in their own words. Turns out the catastrophe part was with a capital C.
0: Yeah, it was. And, Tom Cruise, probably the biggest movie star in the world. If, generally speaking, if he is in the right movie, i.e., if he's in, one of the big Mission Impossible movies, although the last one didn't do all that well. But if he's in Top Gun or something like that, people will go, and they will go simply because, it's got that Tom Cruise stamp on it. And I think they were hoping that Digger would appeal to a couple of what they call quadrants, and the quadrants are the sort of the way they look at the audience and break them down into various sections. And I think they were looking for the art house quadrant, plus the Tom Cruise quadrant, plus, the more adventurous. And you put all that together, and hopefully that would have created some kind of action at the box office. It didn't. This week, made about $20 million globally. It cost $150 million to make. And, Tom Cruise, a star of that magnitude, generally speaking,

0: What makes them a star of that magnitude is their draw overseas and international sales. And the international sales were also very weak. So this is just one of those movies that just did not click. Maybe it'll be revisited as a classic years from now, but I'm afraid to say that Digger is kind of dead at the box office.
1: Richard Crouse, coming up for you next. Booze and Reviews will review another movie.
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1: Booze and Reviews, a Richard Krause production. It's an opportunity for us to get a review on one show. What's one show all about, and how can we entertain and have some fun with it, too? Richard Krause has a checkered bartending past that he likes to share with us, so we let him live in the limelight of our host. Richard, what are we watching?
2: Well, we're looking at a movie called The Social Reckoning, and this is a legal thriller starring Mikey Madison, who won an Academy Award last year for her work in a movie called Anora. Jeremy Allen White is in it. We know him from The Bear, and he's won a whole shelf full of Emmy Awards for his work there. Jeremy Strong, who was on Succession and won Emmys for that, plays Mark Zuckerberg. And essentially what this is a companion piece to the 2010 film The Social Network, which was a big hit, all about the founding of Facebook. And The Social Reckoning is based on the 2021 Facebook leak by a whistleblower called Francis Hagan, who's played by Mikey Madison, and the Wall Street Journal reporter, Jeff Horowitz, who put it all together and did a 17-part sort of expose about how Facebook operates. And so it's an interesting enough story in real life. Hagan was a data engineer for Facebook, and she really believed in Facebook. She believed in the idea that you should have this sort of online forum that will bring people together, that will socialize people, that will, connect vast groups of people. She believed in that idea, but what she began to discover more and more is that the social platforms executives knew that the products, i.e. Facebook and Instagram, were amplifying misinformation, hate, and causing body images issues, and also, lots of other things like outrage and privacy risks and cyberbullying and all that kind of thing. And she wasn't really sure what to do about it. So she gets in touch with this guy from the Wall Street Journal, and together, using documents that were, let's just say, dubiously, gotten by her, they exposed a lot of this stuff. And, it's an interesting look at whistleblowing. It's an interesting look at the idea of, someone taking on a mega corporation, it's a David and Goliath kind of story. But Aaron Sorkin is, as we know, a very talented writer and a director, but he's made something here that kind of feels like, in the years before we were all consumed by social media, we were still watching television in big numbers. It feels like that. It feels like a really long episode of The West Wing, like prestige television from the 1990s. But it also feels like it's telling us stuff that we already know and kind of lecturing to us about stuff that we already know. It's no secret that it can get pretty toxic over on social media. It's no secret that misinformation and, this free speech absolutism that a lot of the founders of these big social platforms, parrot and say that, they really, really believe in, is more a way of, just allowing anyone to post pretty much anything online, as long as it goes to get engagement and clicks, which then equals money. So we haven't really learned anything from The Social Network. Mikey Madison is fine in this. Her external performance in Anora, which was all passion and big, and it was fun and a really exciting performance, has been turned inward. She's good in it. Jeremy Allen White is giving what I think is now his standard Jeremy Allen White performance, which, not a lot of fireworks, but really solid. And Jeremy Strong, to my mind, is kind of robotic in this. Even though he's a great actor, I don't know that I got the essence of Mark Zuckerberg from him. So for me, this is kind of a mixed bag. I think that this is the kind of movie that streaming was made for, but it's going to be playing in the big screen in theaters, and I always encourage people to see stuff on the big screen. But this one just kind of felt like it was telling me things I already know, tied up in a big, you know, flashy package.
1: Well, it's interesting because I think that people would agree that Facebook has become so deeply integrated in our lives between Instagram, WhatsApp, and all of it. Mm-hmm. And everybody is also deeply uncomfortable with it.
2: Yeah.
1: Right. And
2: but
1: so
2: we don't do anything about
1: it. But we don't do anything about it. But at the same time, it's almost like, it's like, yeah, no, I know that I smoke cigarettes in the morning, but I don't want to talk about smoking cigarettes because I know they're not good for me. Right. Like it's kind of like one of those. Okay. So, well, if it's a movie that we know, where do we go for some drinks for this, Richard Gross?
2: Well, I thought, you know, we'd have a look at some drinks that have gone viral, that people have popularized online. So there's a drink called a Dirty Spritz, and it's kind of a new drink. It's a mashup. It's not the historic Italian drink. What you need to make a Dirty Spritz is an ounce of Cardamaro. It's a low-proof wine-based Italian Amaro that you can get at your local liquor store. You need an ounce of sherry, half an ounce of olive brine, and 2 ounces of extra brut champagne. That's extra dry champagne, and 2 ounces of club soda. So you build it over ice in a wine glass. You add all those ingredients in, and you garnish it with 3 olives and an orange twist. And it's got this really kind of strange but strangely appealing taste to it. It is sort of like a dirty, like in the terms of dirty martini, like a dirty Aperol spritz, but it's kind of delicious.
1: Kind of delicious. All right. It feels like a naughty Aperol spritz, yep. I suppose. Booze and reviews, richardcrowse.ca to get connected with Richard. Okay, so if we are going to watch more Facebook movies with The Social Reckoning, what else are we going to drink?
2: We're going to drink something called The Spaghetti. And this is a drink that was popular online. I first found out about it. There's a bar in New York called the International Bar that's been there for 75 years or something. And I was looking down at their list of drinks, and I saw this drink. And I thought, with my eyes being what they are, I thought it said spaghetti. And I said, what's the spaghetti drink? He goes, no, it's the spaghetti. So it's very simple. You take a Miller High Life and you pour, and everything should be chilled when you're making this. So you take a Miller High Life, very cold. You open the beer and you drink or pour off about 2 ounces of it, so there's room left in the neck of it. Then to that, you add an ounce or an ounce and a half of Aperol liqueur, and then a little bit of fresh lemon juice. And you just let all that, you know, settle and sink in and just drink it out of the bottle. And it's a really nice, refreshing cocktail. If you want to change it up a little bit, you can use Campari instead of the Aperol, which makes it a little drier. It's got a bit more of a bitter flavor with that, but it's pretty good stuff.
1: So, like, it makes me think of like those, like the Proseccos and the Champagnes, right? Like those kinds of drinks? Is it like that?
2: It was sort of, except that instead of having like a Prosecco cocktail, you're just taking the Prosecco away and replacing it with beer. Oh,
1: very good. Well, to quote Richard's typing here, recession chic. I love it.
2: Yes.
1: And okay, so I got 15 seconds. I need you to summarize Gator Wine in 15 seconds because I still want to hear it.
2: Well, it's a great way to stretch a bad bottle of wine. So you take cheap red wine and you take light blue Gatorade. You pour both in a chilled wine glass over ice and you stir it, and that's it. And it went viral. And, you know, it's not great, but if you have a crappy bottle of red wine around, it might be worth a try.
1: Check the weather map just to make sure you don't get hit by a tornado, huh?
2: Uh-huh.
1: RichardCrowse.ca. Get connected with Richard. His Entertainment is Broken podcast. And there you go. Booze and reviews. Thank you, brother.
2: Thank you.
3: Now this update from the Canadian Press. Hundreds of advance polling stations open across Alberta today so voters can vote early in a historic vote on the province's place in Canada. Albertans will be facing 10 questions in all. The 10th is a big one, asking voters whether they want to remain in Canada or hold a second binding vote on quitting Confederation. The official referendum day is next Monday. A new poll out this morning finds most Americans think Donald Trump is profiting off the presidency in unethical or illegal ways and is focused more on his wealth than helping Americans like them. Jury selection begins today in Buffalo in the trial that could see the white supremacist who killed 10 people in a 2022 supermarket get the death penalty. And dozens of Canadian academics are among an international group of scientists calling for better containment measures for AI models. From the Canadian Press, I'm Karen Rebo.
0: Adam Sterling. On demand? 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
1: Mohit is here. Mo joins us from Ontario. Mohit Rajans is a, he's kind of a teacher, really, is what it is. He likes to, he's a translator, and he translates things with AI and technology into business, into life, into parenting. And you can connect at mohit.ai. He is a real person, or thinkstart.ca if you're afraid that he's not for real. I promise you, he's very much for real. And he joins us to talk about things going on in the world of AI, adopting AI. I'd throw another word at you. Enrolling in AI is a, it's a big word. Like, enrollment is like, okay, I'm in. Give me the good stuff. And it seems like we sort of start to adopt things and then things change. So we can't keep up. There's a bit of a hamster wheel happening. We know we've got to learn it. At the same time, we're probably better off if we just get enrolled in the idea of it. Tell me what you're going through.
2: I like what you're pointing out here, and I think that's where some of the frustration's happening right now. It's that, what do you mean adopt? The last time I thought about adopting something, it was a human or it was an animal. And so why is it that all of a sudden some people are saying to us, we need an adoption plan for this technology? And I think that's where a lot of the confusion's happening, but that's not stopping both the federal government and your employer in some cases with this idea that, oh, we need to put all of this plan in place, and everybody on their marketing material to their spreadsheet are making room for what is referred to as AI adoption. And the truth is that you and I probably don't even realize, or most people don't realize, that some of this technology is already adopting the way that you work. And so you might not think to yourself that we are in the phase of actually adopting this technology. You might not think you're even using AI. But what I'm finding is there's two forces that are coming together at once. On one, you have got this monster federal force that's saying we want more of the population using this technology, putting out free resources, etc. And then you've got workplaces that aren't even telling their employers that this technology is part of the update and the technology that they're using on a daily basis.
1: So I'm going to repeat part of that because I think it's very powerful. So you had said adopting AI, and we only think of our selfish little lens about, okay, I'm adopting AI. So I said enrollment, and you can be adopting AI but not be enrolled in it, meaning like your bosses are putting it into your systems, but you don't really buy it. You're not really, you're okay, boss says use it, fine, doing what I'm told, but I'm not really enrolled in it. And then you said AI is adopting us, whether we like it or not. We need to realize that part, Mohit, because we have to get on this train or get off this train, and AI has already hooked us onto the train, whether we like it or not.
2: I think the natural progression of the tools that many of us use on a daily basis have had an update that should be an indication that artificial intelligence is being used in them. The Microsoft suite that we use on a daily basis itself used to seem like the most archaic thing. It used to seem like the last thing we wanted to use when it came down to anything technical. Now, if you look at those updates, none of them have the old style that we're used to. None of them have the frustrations there. And it's an increasing amount of intuitiveness that's coming within the apps that we use that we've never asked for. It's this cognitive offloading that we, in some cases, we don't even know how to go back to the older version. Have you tried to uninstall a newer version of an app based on an AI feature? It's virtually impossible. Yeah. I think that's going to be one of the next phases of what people would demand from some of these newer technologies.
1: That's a whole other conversation. Yes, the ability to unroll it. So let me bring up a couple of things to draw attention specifically to what I think that you're saying is that they're there. When I log into my office.com, right, Office 365, it doesn't even show any of the other apps anymore. You used to come to a landing page that was like, choose your app. And Google was kind of the same, right? Do you want Gmail? Do you want the calendar? Right? Do you want analytics? You used to have a choice. There is no more choice. You log in and you see Copilot. And you actually have to go down to a couple of submenus to go, how do I access my OneDrive? And share stuff with Mohit. So that's one thing. And number two, this is a bit of an F1 reference, but if you look around at the sport or whatever it is that you watch, things have changed. Google used to advertise Google. Then Google started to advertise Chrome because they wanted everybody on Chrome because that's where it gave them the data. They have now stopped advertising Chrome and they only advertise Gemini. So even the big companies and what they're giving us access to, They've changed it. It's around us all the time. And if you look for it, it's there.
2: Meta is another great example. They don't like to be called Facebook anymore. And you and I know we like to call it Facebook.
1: Mm-hmm, we still do. Yeah, that's true. But they've got their new little cute little guy. Yeah. That's the new AI because people weren't really using Meta AI. Didn't really translate. It was like Meta AI. That sounds big and scary. Okay, let's make a cute little character that looks like half Sasquatch, half ghost. And now he's got a name. And now, you know, adoption seems to be fast.
2: So let's talk about that very quickly. There are in apps like this, that's the Muse app. There are personalized apps that are being built into AI apps. So imagine they're saying the Muse app is supposed to help you with your everyday tasks that you don't even realize that you need help with. But I got to tell you, this misgiving of convenience is really starting to bug me. I don't know. Every AI app is designed to help me book a reservation to something. And to be honest with you, part of the idea of what I like doing is booking my own reservations for things. It helps me with research. I think they're missing the adoption side on this idea that if you give them more assistance, that's how they'll adopt more. If you give that Muse more access to all of your information, they'll become more adopting to you, and therefore you will have AI adoption. We can't fall for that. In fact, what I do like is companies like Google, et cetera, are at least doing the AI essentials that a lot of people need so that they can feel they can go on with their business without having to wake up every morning and look at a headline and wonder if what they're learning is the right thing to do or if their job is going to disappear. And so when we move towards learning what this adoption is, we have to get away from all of the fear mongering and hoping that someone's going to take care of it and just get skilled up a little bit in order for us to actually feel secure.
1: Yeah, we can't fall into that trap. Summarizing what you said, and we do know the silo of information, right? Like the sort of the algorithm, we call it, that we only get fed things that it thinks that we will like. And that's a big one to consider here. I think we're aware of that now as a society. We need to be aware that that stuff is there, and AI is another great place to do that. You have a piece about scholarships, though, when it comes to learning AI. It's interesting that we have some of these bits and pieces that are out there now when we don't even know how or why we're using it, but yet you can learn that.
2: Yeah, a lot of the AI, and I don't want to over endorse this, but what I want to mention to people is the heart of this conversation is the fact there's a lot of free information out there. And between the YMCA, the Chamber of Commerce of Canada, and Google, et cetera, these are companies obviously that are pushing products. They want you to use their products, but they're also placing their money where their mouth is. And they're saying, we are going to train people to be equipped and ready for the workforce. There are scholarships available for students that are interested. Let's start to latch on to some of those a little bit more. For myself, in my website, I'm trying to consolidate as many free programs there are for people, because I think, you know, rather than waste our time on social media scrolling, we might as well learn some of these things while they're fresh and new. I think it's important. And I think while the government is still doing this stuff for free and having these partnerships available, it's important to access them. Otherwise, we're going to fall behind and we're all just going to fall victim to letting big tech make the rules.
1: And isn't that the scary part, right? Oh, don't fall behind. Oh, you're falling behind. Let's add another job to the list. You now, by the way, you don't have to only post your cat photos to Facebook. You have to be on your buy and sell on Facebook and your updates on Instagram. Plus, don't forget, you got to have the reels. Then you got to do it on TikTok. Now, by the way, AI expert, new job.
2: Well, you know what's interesting? I will mention one thing to you, Shane, is that I really enjoy the conversation because we have to understand that you and I like words and the idea of words. And so when we talk about media literacy, it meant something entirely different 5 years ago. AI adoption, it could have meant something even different 2 years ago. Mm-hmm. So everyone who's listening, whether you're interested or not, just understand that words are changing. The word agent meant something five years ago. Now you can't say it without saying the words AI. And that's part of the conversation that I hope that we keep track of, because you never know when it's going to actually have an effect on us.
1: It's interesting, right? Because if you said even travel agent today, somebody might perceive it as, oh, use AI for that, right?
2: Right. Any agent.
1: That's the battle. And again, I go back to Kleenex. Still just facial tissue. Okay. And Google, we said it earlier, right? Google is, you're no longer Googling. Google is something totally different, even though using Gemini. So are you Gemini-ing? Oh my God. So many words. Mohit Rajan's Mohit.ai. Get connected. Thinkstart.ca too. Learn more about how AI adoption could be good or maybe not good for you. Thanks, brother.
2: Take care, Shane.
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1: Burnout, Shane Hewitt and the Night Shift, around O'Donnell's in Calgary. I'm in Ottawa, and we're feeling a little burnt out. But burnout comes in so many different ways. It's an interesting big bucket of that's enough, and yet we don't dig into it. And it makes me wonder where burnout comes from. And I have a notion for you, Ryan O'Donnell.
4: Okay. Notion away.
1: Social media accounts burn us out.
4: Mm-hmm.
1: Because it gives us something extra to do. More jobs. You know what I mean?
4: Mm-hmm.
1: All of these little jobs we pick up become another issue. AI. using AI, because now everybody has an answer. So used to be, back in the day, you'd be like, I don't know how that works. I'm going to call Bob. He understands how that works. And then you call Bob, you were social. And then you had Google. And then it was like, I'm just going to Google it. And then now you don't even need to Google it. Like, you're sitting with your friends like, I have no idea. I'll de Google that. Then you have to read a little bit. Now you're sitting with your friends and like, I don't know how that works. Gemini. And then all of a sudden you run your AI, you get the answer, you tell your friends, off you go. And so getting answers is one thing. Getting so much, it's like a tsunami. It begs the word for me, capacity, Ryan O'Donnell, is that does using AI start to stretch our capacity, not in a productive way, as in the we need to slow this down way? How does it land for you in burnout?
2: Yeah, I am feeling burnout. The only burnout I want, Shane, is Burnout 3 Takedown for the PlayStation 2 racing game. That's the only burnout I want. Instead, the kind of burnout I'm getting is AI, is work. And I like what you said about capacity there, because there's some interesting research coming out of Harvard, which we'll talk about another time, that AI isn't really making us more efficient. It's actually making us work harder, because we're now doing more because AI is doing more legwork that we used to. It's like this vicious cycle. And so I think that's where a lot of AI burnout comes from. And I'm not just talking about like work. It's also how we're seeing it.
1: So let me interrupt right there, because business owners and entrepreneurial spirit people now have this workhorse that doesn't have to go for lunch for just asking questions. And I think one of the biggest things that I get guilty on, I'm like, it's like, if I wanted to be like, have an idea, right? I'm like, I know, I'm going to open a watch store. How do I do that? And then I start asking questions, right? What are the margins on watches? How much does it cost to rent a store in this place? What is a good square footage? What's the business formula? You start asking a million questions of it. And now what was an idea that was like, hey, Ryan, it'd be cool. Want to open a watch store? Right? And then you would take 6 months or a year and you would decide if that's a good idea or not. And now in today's world, you can have all those ideas over a beer and with the hockey game on in the background. And I think that's the capacity part. Like artists, it would work in the writing perspective or the designing perspective. In the DIYers at home, welcome to your new reno idea, right? Like it's just, and the shoppers, the habitual shoppers, now you just shop for hours. So that's the capacity that I see. Does that fit?
2: It does fit for sure. And part of that is like, okay, I want to start a business. I'll come up with the design and the logo right now using Claude or Gemini. And like, and this is another thing, is that AI generated images for me, I am repulsed by them now. I can't escape them. It's if I work on my Meta feed, it took me months to try to tell Meta, don't ever show me weird, creepy AI generated videos on the Explore page. I got it there. Well, that's not the problem anymore. Now I walk down the street on 17th Ave in Calgary, and every other restaurant has an AI generated poster of their pizza that looks wrong and weird. It genuinely makes me sick to my stomach. I actually found the perfect audio that encapsulates the internal dialogue I have with myself every time I see an AI generated image right now.
5: Oh, sick. Gross.
2: Every time. I hate it, Shane.
1: It's true. And I see marketing images and these, and it's like, okay, like this is just over the top. And I'm glad that people are marketing their businesses, but it's almost like you don't have to have a Ferrari of an image. Let's not forget that simplicity works. But anyway, that's a conversation for later in the week with Tony Chapman.
2: Yeah. And there's another part of this. So it felt kind of sudden for me. I used to like the AI stuff. I tolerated it. But lately, I feel like I've fallen off of a cliff with my burnout. And I feel like there's some insight. I feel like there's actually kind of like a good explanation now as to why I have an understanding of this. I want you to hear this research about the amount of AI that we are consuming now.
6: Prior to November 30th, 2022, when ChatGPT was launched, you go on the internet, 99.9% of what you're going to see was created by a human. Today, it's estimated that almost 50% of the internet has been created by AI, and most of it, people didn't pay that much attention to the English and or what was written. They just got the volume out there, hence the term AI slop.
2: So that was Kips Bay from Fox 5, and it's that point. It's the almost half of everything you see on the internet over the course of less than 4 years is now not made by a human. It's made by AI.
1: Which, let's be eco here for a second. That's electricity. That's all power burn. That's hard drives. That's critical minerals. And here we are pretending to be all eco and responsible. Making me a cat movie.
2: Exactly, right? And so the other thing that's kind of frustrating in this is that I need AI for my work. I use AI every day. Not for this job, for my other job. It's my intern. It's my agent. I have an idea. I have a thing I need to run by it. I use it. And so I feel like I did not have boundaries set up, because I was really not enjoying the work. And so I've started to create some boundary chain that I hope are going to help with my AI.
1: Can I tell you mine?
2: Yes.
1: The only AI app I have anywhere. Mm-hmm. I don't even use the apps on my computers. I mean, I have 1,000 tabs open.
2: Yeah.
1: But the only app I have is the Gemini app on my phone for quick questions.
2: Yeah.
1: That's it. No other apps anywhere. That's one of my boundaries.
2: Yes. I only have the Claude app. That's it. But I've started to micromanage it a bit. So when I'm working with AI, I set a 30-minute timer. I never work more than 30 minutes straight within a AI chat. I don't stop my work. I take it out. So let's say I'm working on something I'm writing, 30 minutes of writing with the AI. I take it out and then I just work on it on my own. No AI, no, don't answer questions. And then I come back to it. It kind of helps me feel like I have much more ownership over what I'm creating, and then I can really process the habits and everything there. And I found that one is
1: the distractions it gives you, right?
2: Yes.
1: Like it tries to pull you down into a rabbit hole about something unrelated, and it distracts you from what you were there to do.
2: Exactly. So the distractions. I am also going outside and touching grass more, trying to just literally take those breaks, which is healthy for all work. But those 30-minute timers with work with AI specifically, I have found helped. I have stopped using AI-generated images. The images, like I said earlier, they give me the uncanny valley. They freak me out. I'm done with it. Not that I used it much in my work before, but I've set that boundary now that this is something I do not like doing, so I don't use it. But I think the other really important boundary that I've set with it is that I now get someone else to look at my work. Not another chat model, not another piece of AI. I get a coworker to look at my work, to see if I'm crazy, to see if they're also seeing the same habits. And I'm hoping this works, because Shane, this is something I'm going to talk about with an expert. The other day I had a dream in AI. I dreamt of an AI image and it freaked me out, and I need to unpack that with an expert. So that's the next step here.
1: AI burnout. It's a thing.
2: I'm burnt out, clearly, because that should not be popping in my brain when I'm trying to dream of Batman or stuff, Lego, I don't know.
5: Ah, nasty, yeah.
2: Oh, the exact sound I made when I woke up from that dream.
1: I think your question for your psychologist is, why am I dreaming of Cartman so much? But hey, whatever. Coming up for you next, we are going to get into an expert with a psychotherapist with this burnout. Erica Mills on standby with some tools to help us get through it.

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8: From the National Newsroom of the Canadian Press, I'm Karen Rebo. With less than a week to go before Referendum Day in Alberta, two former premiers on the opposite ends of the political spectrum will unite today to try to keep the province from quitting Canada.
9: Former Premiers Jason Kenney and Rachel Notley are set to speak at an event in the province's capital. The Edmonton Chamber of Commerce is hosting them, with Kenney, the Premier under the United Conservative Party, defeating Notley's NDP government in 2019. Their speech is coming before Albertans vote on 10 questions in a referendum, and on a day that advanced polling stations open for early voting. The most contested one will be whether the province should stay a part of Canada or hold a second binding referendum on leaving the country. John Kennedy, The Canadian Press.
8: A new poll finds most Americans think Donald Trump is profiting off the U.S. presidency in unethical or illegal ways and is focused more on his wealth than helping people like them. The survey was released this morning by the AP and the NORC Center for Public Affairs Research. As Trump's family business pulls in record money from new ventures helped by his policies, the survey finds 6 in 10 adults believe he's either illegally profiting or doing something unethical but not illegal. At the same time, just over half of respondents say Trump has prioritized his personal financial interests a lot since returning to the White House. Jury selection begins today in Buffalo in the trial that could see the white supremacist who killed 10 people in a 2022 supermarket get the death penalty. The attack is believed to be the deadliest shooting targeting black people in modern history. Peyton Gendron is facing over 24 federal hate crime charges and more than a dozen firearms charges. He's already spending life in prison on state murder charges. Six Flags has temporarily closed 9 roller coasters in 6 amusement parks across the U.S., as it works to figure out what caused a deadly accident yesterday near Atlanta. A man died and 4 others were injured on one of the largest roller coasters at Six Flags over Georgia. Riders on the popular Goliath coaster say a passenger fell out of his seat and hit the ride several times. Dozens of Canadian academics are among an international group of scientists calling for better containment measures for artificial intelligence models.
10: Since the summer, OpenAI, Anthropic, Meta, and Google have all disclosed that their models hacked other organizations. The letter says unless immediate changes are made to how AI is developed and deployed, such incidents will continue. It says future incidents will be much more damaging to exposed critical infrastructure. The scientists say there is a need for more research on AI safety and an emphasis on containment technologies and procedures. The Canadian signatories to the letter include AI pioneers Yoshua Bengio and Jeffrey Hinton. Aaron Sousa, The Canadian Press.
8: This is The Canadian Press. In sports, all 32 NHL teams are in action today with 3 games in Canada. The Montreal Canadiens host the Buffalo Sabres. The St. Louis Blues visit the red-hot Ottawa Senators, who beat New Jersey last night. And the Winnipeg Jets will entertain the Minnesota Wild. Among the Canadian teams on the road, the Toronto Maple Leafs visit the Utah Mammoth. Baseball's Cleveland Guardians drew first blood in the opener of their best-of-7 American League Championship Series, beating the Tampa Bay Rays 7-3. They'll play again tonight. In the NLCS, the 2-time defending champion Dodgers are in a hole, down 2-0 as they head home to L.A. after the Milwaukee Brewers won another one last night. The CFL's Montreal Alouettes improved to 9-0 at home with a 44-24 win over the defending champion Saskatchewan Roughriders. The NFL NFL's Monday Nighter saw the Buffalo Bills outlast the LA Rams 37-34 in overtime. From the Canadian Press, I'm Karen Rebo.
11: Actor Selma Blair is free on bond for an arrest following a mid-air incident on a Delta Airlines flight.
12: TMZ says the 54-year-old had a meltdown Sunday night while flying from L.A. to New York City, punching a flight attendant and then biting another when they stopped her from opening the plane's door mid-flight. The actress was arrested after Delta Flight 938 landed at JFK International Airport and taken to a hospital, reportedly kicking a police officer in the head and attacking a nurse in the ambulance. A rep for Blair says she'd suffered a medical emergency. The actress is known to have multiple sclerosis, a neurological and autoimmune condition that can impact communication between the brain and the body. I'm Sarah Lee Kessler.
11: Fitch will ring in the new year in New York City.

0: The band will perform four shows at Madison Square Garden between December the 30th and January 2nd. The last show will be Phish's 100th show at the venue, making them only the second act to hit triple digits at MSG. Only Billy Joel, with 150 shows, has played there more often. Tickets for Phish's shows at Madison Square Garden go on sale this Friday. I'm Mark Mayfield.
1: And live from New York, it's Drewski. 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That's entertainment. I'm Daria Albinger.
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1: Walk it off. If you are a Gen Xer, you know that. That was part of our childhood. Oh, just walk it off. You'll be okay. I remember playing hockey, right? You get hurt. They're like, oh, go walk it off in the hallway, see if it gets any better. I mean, that was really what life was. So it shouldn't be too much of a surprise that as a generation, at least for us, burnout is a thing that we don't share and somehow it's bad. Now, I'm not saying burnout's good because we shouldn't really. I'm not going to say we should or shouldn't. There are tools we can have to be well aware of where we are that can help us avoid getting to that level. And full transparency, I get there. I'm guilty of everything in this conversation. I think that that's why when we heard Christy Cameron talking this summer about burnout, I said to the team, I said, let's get a couple of conversations about burnout onto the show. Very familiar for me. And Erica Mills is joining us now from, are you in Moose Jaw now? Is that where you are?
2: You know, I work at a Moose Jaw, but my clients are all in Ontario because I'm licensed. Good. Yeah.
1: Yeah, so a little bit of both. How is Saskatchewan? Nice fall harvest going on?
2: It's, you know, climate change fest around here. Tons of rain today, so that's very different, but enjoying it for the farmers.
1: InLightSoulCare.com is the website to go to get connected with all of this. Okay, so registered psychotherapist and all things psychotherapy time. Let me snuggle up on the couch here, Erica. we are a generation that was told to walk it off, though.
2: Totally. Just, you know, rest and you'll feel better tomorrow. Take it easy and things will recover. Yeah, that's not always the case.
1: Not always the case. Now, we tell ourselves, though, we should be more tough. Our experience, burnout is one thing. Our experience of burnout and the thoughts we have around what should we be thinking, very, very similar, but at the same time, very different. Tell me about that part.
2: Yeah, for sure. So I think there's a lot of guilt, a lot of people pleasing that happens for many professionals and high responsibility people. And those of us who have learned over time to do our best, show up, make people proud of us, make people like us, feels so good at the beginning. And then there's this slow erosion over time of giving yourself away little by little. And that's part of burnout too, is not really knowing who you are anymore. So it's deeper than just rest. It becomes, oh, how am I carrying the stress that I'm carrying? And how do I not lose touch with who I am and what I love about myself?
1: Tell me more about giving yourself away. I feel like that's something that many of us go through.
2: Yeah. Well, it feels good to do things for other people, to use our skills and our passions. And that's how it starts. It connects with us. Like we're using our brain in a good way, or, you know, our team is depending on us. And so that affirmation, those accolades, you know, keep us performing at a certain high level. And it's just unsustainable

0: insecurity about life, our jobs, the things we do. And it's just, we constantly seem to create this level of importance in our lives. So we feel like we're more secure, it's safer, but truly all we're really doing is kind of living this fluffy, well, you know what? People do need your help, but you also need their help. And so we're a bunch of people wearing suits of armor and helmets walking around saying, I got you. No, I got you. It's like when you meet someone new and you're like, no, I love you more. No, I love you more. Like it's, but then we don't say, well, how are you doing? How am I doing? What do I need right now?
1: Yeah. I think there's two things in there that I'm hearing. One is the importance of community, and that's kind of eroding in our culture right now. We are not as connected as we were 25, even 30 years ago. And then there's another thing that you're saying that brings up for me. What I see happen with so many clients is they feel more important at work than they do at home.
0: Ooh.
1: So at home, you're doing the dishes, you're cleaning up after kids and your spouse, and you're not feeling really that great about yourself. And so it's much more satisfying and gratifying to go to work. Does that hit?
0: I think that hits. And I think that you, I think you could also throw in there respected. Mm-hmm. I feel more respected at home, or I feel more respected at work. It could go either way, right? And that to me comes down to almost, are you getting acknowledged for the work you do? Because doing the dishes is equally as important as all the other things. And like maintaining the financials is equally as important as doing the dishes. They both need to be done. And so do we connect on it this way? The reason why I bring it up is because experiencing burnout is not just the overload of the to-do list. It's the things we tell ourselves about the to-do list, right?
1: 100%. 100%. I think that appreciation piece is so huge and it motivates us to keep going. But when people start expecting your awesomeness and they're like, oh yeah, yeah, you just have a huge capacity and we know that you're going to get that done. You've probably heard, if you want something done, right, give it to a busy person.
0: Yeah.
1: But over time, people are just like, oh yeah, that's who Shane is. He's just awesome. He gets it done. And then you don't start hearing the appreciation anymore. And you're like, man, people are taking me for granted. I am burning out. This sucks.
0: You know, nuts. Well, no, so I have a thing. My thing is I acknowledge it publicly, not for attention, but just because I try to share. It's one of my ongoing things. My thing is people only call me when they need me because I'm the person that will get it done. I'm the person that can give the help, that can listen, give them the good vibes and get it done. And, you know, it's funny. I had somebody ask me recently, oh, you smoke a lot of weed, eh? And I'm like, no, I don't like it. Never. Like, it's been forever. And just because my general vibe level is just like this high vibration, low stress type of thing, right? Like, but the story I tell, which is great, right? People call because they trust. But in my head, they only call when they need me. Nobody calls me just to say hi. I go through this all the time. And I only share that because not because that I need attention on it. It's the thing I work through. I've got a great support system. I share it because of the fact that sometimes we're perceiving other people's efforts, just like you just described, give it to a busy person. That busy person might be the last thing they need.
1: I'm like torn. Do we go into a therapy session here, Shane? Like, do you want therapy on the air?
0: On the radio? Well, yeah. First of all, I just to be clear, I would always take that because I like for people to be able to see it for what it is. But let's not do this for me. Let's do this for everybody.
1: Yeah. I think the thing that you're tapping on is the belief piece. And it's so transformational to be able to shift your beliefs into understanding and choosing why you do what you do. And when you know what your values are, what lights you up, what's really important to you, then you can make better decisions about how you want to spend your time and what you want to do with your life. So if somebody comes to you and says, I really want you to do this thing because I think you're great, you can actually assess it and go, that's not in line with my values. That's probably going to drain my capacity. And I should probably pause on giving you a yes for that. And I think there's a values piece that becomes really critical in recovering from burnout. And so many of my clients have these aha moments of realizing, oh yeah, I am disconnected from who I want to be and what's really important to me. And that's where my energy is going.
0: Okay.

0: This is fascinating. We're going to take a little break and come back, and I want to get more of these aha moments in our conversation here. Erica Mills is here, registered psychotherapist. It's burnout is the conversation. And I have an interesting piece that I'm going to present to Erica next. I call it, "You're a Liar." And it, which, by the way, that should offend you. Because we do, we lie. I'll see what I can do. Is one of the biggest lies that we use in our lives every day. We're going to come back with more with Erica Mills next.
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0: Shane Hewitt and the Night Shift. Overwhelmed, burdened, burnout. It's interesting. Erica is a psychotherapist. So we're talking about burnout, the way it goes. And you had said something about, in our last part of the conversation, which is available on the podcast for everybody, is that, you know, we help out. We say, yes, maybe we should have a boundary that says, I need to push pause on that. One of the things that I know that I hear it when I listen to some of my friends, and I judge them, right? Because you say, you know, hey, what about Erica? You know, is she coming on Friday? Well, you know, she said she is, but she could be a little flaky. So we'll see her when she shows up. And so, but it's the, let me see what I can do. I'll try everything else. And not to get all Yoda here, but the reality is the answer is generally a yes or no. Your integrity is, yeah, I'm committed to get this done for you, or I am not able to help you today. And yet we often say things like, I'll try. Here's the catch. I think that adds the burnout, because we're not saying no. We're trying to placate a little bit. We're trying to let them know that, hey, yeah, I'll give it a go. But chances are it's not even going to make the list, let alone the top of the list. And then you want to talk about feel burnout, have a big long list of things you feel like you should be doing. Do you think we're tracking on burnout?
3: Oh, yeah. I think it's complicated because everybody's different and has different motivations for how to protect themselves. And that's kind of the base of the therapeutic process. But what I hear you saying is, if we say, I'll think about it, or let me consider that we're just postponing the inevitable and adding another element to our to-do list, that we have to loop back around and say no, we have to carry that icky feeling along with us.
0: And we're adding to the person who made the request, lack of resolve.
3: Yeah. Yeah, totally. You know what? Honestly, I think my default is to say no to everything. And it's only the really special things that get a yes. What about you? Do you that?
0: Mine's exactly the same. Yeah. Is that I went from the I'll see what I can do's of the world. And I see it present in my kids now. And I think now I'm more of a no person. I got invited to be a part of a thing that I really want to be a part of, but this year is not the year. And I said, no, thank you. Now, I did give them a little bit of time. So I think that we do. I think it does change over time, but it does get into the burnout, right? And so, but that comes with a little bit of clarity, a little bit of work. And for some folks who are just feeling burnout, might be hearing this for the first time. Oh, you mean it's kind of like if I say no, I actually get more? That saying no is hard. Like saying no to people is hard, Erica. And maybe people need to hear that, you know, you are burnt out partially because you refuse to say no, which is a double negative, which is ironic.
3: Yeah, 100%. I think for people who come in acute burnout and need help, one of the first things is, okay, everything's got to become no. You got to just clear your schedule. But I think part of what makes that possible is to have a bit of a script ready ahead of time, is something that you believe that is true that you're ready to go with. Such as, like, thanks for asking. It's going to be a no right now because I'm just in a period of recovering and taking care of myself. Mm-hmm. If you're ready to go with something, it's a lot easier to depersonalize the boundary.
0: Interesting. What if it's something that you really, like, really want, but now's not the time? I mean, some people get offered a job like, hey, this would be great. I don't want to move my kids right now. Oh. So sometimes you have to say things like, you know, yes, I want this job. Right. The timing right now is not, it's not possible for me.
3: Yeah.
0: So maybe next time.
3: Yeah, for sure.
0: Right. So is that, but that's sharing yourself. Now we're making it more difficult, Erica, because we're asking people to share, and sharing's hard.
3: Sharing? What do you mean sharing?
0: Well, sharing, you're sharing like, hey, yeah, I do want that. But by the way, now's not the time. Like, I mean, that's hard for people because we were also told to only give them all the information that they need to know, right? Like, this is business.
3: Oh, yeah, the overshare. That's what you mean.
0: Yeah, people feel like they're at the risk of giving too much information. I don't want them to think I don't want it or I don't like them.
3: Yeah, right? I want to be liked. I'm motivated to keep my good relationships. Yeah, for sure.
0: So how do we get out of it then? You said clean the slate. Is it as simple as putting the calendar up on the wall and wiping it clean and one at a time doing the things that you want to do or that you have committed to that your integrity says you need to do?
3: Yeah, I'll tell you. What I do with people really quickly, kind of off the bat, is just assessing what is it that's costing me my capacity? What's draining me? What do I just dread and not like doing? And then what are the things that are contributing to my capacity and building me up? So sometimes it's not necessarily saying no, but it's knowing what are the things that give you energy and fill you back up. Do those things. Maybe spreadsheets are your like passion in life. Do a spreadsheet, you know?
0: Spreadsheets are heaven. They are. I love it. Okay, but identity burnout, because you said the word capacity. I think a lot of people have never even considered what capacity is, what their capacity truly is, because everyone's capacity is very different. And I think we need to know it. I think we also need to challenge it regularly. How do we, when we're tangled up in our identity with burnout? Yeah, but I'm a good employee. Good employees don't call in sick, right? Stuff like that. How do we untangle that part? Because that's who we are in our mind.
3: Yeah. So I'll separate it from the work process, but you've probably had this experience where you're in the flow, you're doing something, you've been at it for 12 hours straight, and you don't want anyone to interrupt you because you're just having the time of your life. That is very different than somebody who's been working on something for 12 minutes and feel like, I cannot wait until this job is done. Mm-hmm. That's a clue that we are doing work that is in line with our capacity, that builds us up, that inspires us, where we feel connected to ourselves, versus work that is not in alignment with who we are and what we want from our lives. Yeah. That's when I was burnt out the most and felt like I realized I dread going to work. I'm feeling tense in my body all the time. My hair is starting to come out. It was the worst. And when I stood back and went, okay, what is it that I actually want out of my life? I went, okay, I'm going to make a change. And it took me a year and a half to make a change. But I decided I'm going to start doing work that is in line with who I want to be. And look, my hair is growing back. Like, I feel awesome now. So it's just like an adjustment of capacity. Does that make sense?
0: Yeah, that makes total sense. I think it does. I think it's really great to think of it that way. I mean, there are elements of the boss has asked me to do something at work that I just go, oh God, like, I hate spreadsheets, right? But yeah. I've got to build a spreadsheet. I mean, there are tasks that we do that are difficult and uncomfortable and not our favorites. I mean, not to exclude those. I think you're talking about just generally the, you know, I can't imagine another day of this sort of type of moment. There's a difference there. Yeah.
3: Yeah, for sure. And I think that's where serious planning has to come in to how can I shift my life. But in terms of day-to-day work, I mean, yeah, we all have to do tasks that we don't want to do. That's just part of life, right? But if all of our tasks or 90% of our tasks are feeling that drain, then it requires a strategic conversation with our boss, you know, just perhaps as a longer period of rest to reset our nervous system, understand what our patterns are. Like, it's, there's a lot going on when we get burnt out at work.
0: Do you want to give us the value of sleep when you're, before you're about to have that conversation with your boss? Did you want to give us the, just sort of the basic biological resets?
3: Oh man, of the importance of sleep.
0: Yeah, just sleep, food, be clear before you go have these chats, because you also don't want to go in and have these chats when you're stressed out and emotional.
3: That's such a good point. Yeah. I mean, getting your uninterrupted sleep is really hard when you're burnt out. So we'll just say that, like, probably you're waking up in the night. But if you can get your 7 or 8 hours, if you can drink your, you know, 8 to 12 hour glasses of water a day, if you can get outside for 20 minutes of nature and fresh air, those things are going to be little things that you can control that really, really begin to reset your nervous system.
0: Spend some time with friends. I did it recently, and it wasn't about less than 3 hours, and I could feel it starting to peel away with these friends about being able to relax. And they could hear me. They're like, oh, it's peeling off, isn't it? Like, they could tell. So good people will help you in all of this. This is fascinating stuff. Burnout, our identities, why we tell ourselves that we're supposed to be a better worker, harder worker, when it might not be working for us. ericamills.ca. If you want to get connected with Erica, you can do it that way. You can also get connected with Erica online in the professional capacity, too, of the office, which is inlightsoulcare.com. Thank you very much.
3: Thanks, Shane. Pleasure being with you.
0: Yeah.
1: Now this update from the Canadian Press. Advanced polling stations open across Alberta today to allow eligible voters in the province to cast early ballots for Monday's referendum. The ballot will feature 10 questions with the most contested whether the province should stay in Canada or hold a second binding referendum on leaving. With less than 2 weeks before British Columbia's provincial election, the leaders of BC's three major political parties will pitch their plans today to business leaders in Vancouver. NDP leader David Eby, interim Conservative leader Lauren Dirksen, and Green Party leader Emily Lowen will speak at an afternoon event hosted by the Greater Vancouver Board of Trade. France's ambassador to Canada says her country has not issued a fishing license off the coast of Newfoundland, despite a reported pledge from France's president. In her first interview since her posting started last month, Hélène Farnault-Dufremont says France would not take that step without consulting Canada. And Pope Leo has left the Vatican this morning and arrived at Rome's Gemelli Hospital for surgery to remove a lung nodule. The 71-year-old pontiff revealed the health issue during his Sunday prayer. From the Canadian Press, I'm Don.
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0: If ever I get the most in trouble with all of the shift heads who listen to the show, it's when I see Gen Z, not Gen Z, which is funny because for as a guy who was given the moniker Zach on the radio and specifically the name Z-Man back in the day, I had an argument for it. I used to say Z-Man is a name, Z is a letter. And that used to kind of just kind of get through things. Now, Gen Z, Gen Z, I am Canadian. I love all things Canada. But is it a name or is it a letter? How did we start saying Zed anyway? John Chu is here to help us out. John is Editor-in-Chief, Canadian English Dictionary. That's a big job, John.
6: It is. It's one of several jobs I have, but it's the one that I enjoy the most.
0: Oh, very good. Okay. ZZ, do you ever get yourself tangled up and caught in trouble like I do?
6: I do. I have a lot of American friends. I run Scrabble tournaments both in Canada and the United States, and I'm forever having to explain or or paraphrase or give alternate versions of things. I'll tell people the Z is worth 10 points, and they then say that's the Z for you Americans, or vice versa. It's just it's one of those shibboleths of Canadianism or Americanism.
0: But do you let your American friends use the word Zed? Because it's not a word for them, but it is for us. Like, so I feel like you should not let Canadians use Z and should not let Americans use Zed when they're trying to get Scrabble points.
6: Well, that's a, yeah, okay, that's a separate issue. we play under the auspices of the North American Scrabble Players Association, which is also one of my day jobs. There we allow words that are good either in Canada or the United States. So you can spell humor with an O-R or an O-U-R, center with an E-R or an R-E, and Z, Z, they're all good. They're just ways of scoring points in Scrabble.
0: All right. So you could, in like one turn, do center, T-R-E, and then the next turn, T-E-R, and still get points.
6: You could. You could, yes. Okay. You could also do, like, there's a standard example of Canadian English and why it's different from every other English in the world, which is the phrase tire center, like you see at the Costco or the Canadian Tire. You go and change your tires at the tire center. Yeah. We're the only country in the world that spells it that way, because if you go to England, you'll see it spelled tire, T-Y-R-E. And if you go to the States, it'll be spelled center, C-E-N-T-E-R. So it's a subliminal Canadianism, much more so than the Z that is at the front of everybody's mind.
0: John Chu, you love words. So how did we get here with ZZ? I'm assuming it has some sort of history of the word, but how does Z and Z become a thing?
6: It does. Well, it's actually the names of the letters of the alphabet are weird, and they're a great subject of discussion because their origins are not that well documented, because the only way that you see people talking about the letters in ways that people can understand hundreds of years later is if someone writes a textbook teaching kids what the names of the letters of the alphabet are, or people have an argument as to what the name of a letter should be. And Z or Z, that's actually a good one, because there's been a lot of discussion as to what it should be called. Those aren't even the only two names for it. There are parts of England in which it's still called an izzard or an izzard, I-Z-Z-A-R-D, or for your American listeners, I-Z-Z-A-R-D, or for your British listeners from that part of England, I-Izzard-Izzard-A-R-D. As to how we got to the Z-Z thing, I mean, it goes back to, I mean, why do we even have the letter Z? Where did it come from? We get our word Z from the French, and the French got theirs ultimately from the Greek word Zeta. And the Americans, I think they got theirs from people who didn't really know their alphabet that well, and who just figured that it would be easier to have everything rhyme with B, C, D, and certainly get a catchy song out of it that's easy to teach your kids the alphabet with. And yet, when these things were all beginning to be codified in the 18th and 19th centuries, when people were busy making dictionaries and just making decisions as to what the way things ought to be, American lexicographers, Noah Webster, said, well, the American pronunciation of this is Z, because that's basically the way he wanted it to be. And the British just, and everybody else and everywhere else in the world, stuck with the main, most common pronunciation of Z.
0: Well, at that time they were being rebels and they were not growing on their own anyway. So it's like, all right, yeah. See you later. Right. Like, yeah. That's kind of what was happening.
6: And they've always kind of been proud of not being fully educated. So not having a good classical education or whatever. So Z is good enough for Americans.
0: So is Z more most common around the world than Z, or?
6: Yeah. And in fact, I wouldn't even say that Z is a British pronunciation. It's Z is the American pronunciation and Z is what it is everywhere else.
0: In the world. Wow. Yeah. That's crazy to think. I get the Z part, like the X, Y, Z. Although when we do the alphabet songs as kids, it is a bit of a downer, right? It's like X, Y, Z, like it's fun. And then ours is like X, Y, and Z. It's like mer, mer.
6: I've had Americans just ask me that, like, well, how do you sing the alphabet song? I said, it just doesn't rhyme at the end. It's a little bit weird. Yeah.
0: Oh, that is crazy. Hey, what do you notice about this over the course of time? Because are there patterns, or is this one of this unique sort of weird things that just has happened and this is where we are? Because it really speaks to the power of declaration. As soon as somebody declares it to be so and everyone goes, okay.
6: I think in this day and age, where there's friction between Canada and the United States, the choice of saying Z or Z in Canada is a political one now. Where and Americans, if they want to blend in when they come to Canada, they'll politely and use the Canadian form Z. And if someone wants to be a rebel and go against the prevailing anti-American sentiment up here, then they may intentionally say Z just to get a rise out of people around them. Mm-hmm. So,
0: secret listening for someone's politics, eh?
6: It is. It's a you know, a dog whistle. When I was growing up, I was told you had to say Z because that was the Canadian way. And my dad, who was who was born in the States and moved here when I was very young, he learned very quickly that you had to say Z and not Z, especially because he was a university professor and he was teaching linguistics. If he used the word Z, he was corrected by his students. They would say, you know, you're up in Canada here. You might be American, but you got to say Z. I think we went through a period of flexibility when we didn't care as much. And then when the Canadian Oxford Dictionary really helped solidify our linguistic sense of identity back in the around the turn of the millennium, then, you know, there was a nationalistic push towards Z. And I think that's been accelerating to some extent. It helps also in Canada that we've got a strong Francophone base where Z is the natural pronunciation and nobody says Z in French. So if you're bilingual, then it's a bit of a stretch to try to say Z in English and Z in French.
0: Is there anything else that comes with Z other than maybe it was Zeta? Like is other letters like the W versus W, that kind of stuff? Because you see the double V be more common in Europe, other languages, than you see W, which is kind of strange when you think about it.
6: It is. Actually, there's a whole bunch of letters that have weird undocumented histories, like the letter. So the Canadian English Dictionary that I'm working on, we just finished the draft of the letter, the first draft of the letter Q, because we figured that would be, well, first it was 10, another word, letter that's worth 10 points in Scrabble, and it's also full of chock full of interesting words. But just the first entry there, the letter Q, why do we call it the letter Q? Like, it doesn't match the pattern of any of the other letters, right? We don't call them bu, siu, diu, few, and so on. And Q, it's documented going back to Shakespearean folios. There would be, whenever an actor would start to speak, there would be the letter Q. They're not entirely sure why, but sometimes it was spelled out as C-U-E. So we know that as far back as the time of Shakespeare, people were saying Q as the pronunciation for the letter Q, but why? You know, we could just argue about that. Some people say it's from a Latin word quando, but they don't say But then still, that doesn't explain.
0: Yeah, it doesn't explain.
6: Why so, Q? Yeah.
0: Z versus Z. Shane Hewitt and Night Shift. We're coming back with more John Chu and Canadian words and Canadian pronunciations that matter.
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1: John Chu is our guest. Z versus Zed and other weird Canadian pronunciations. It does make me think of English versus French, John. We were talking about the letter Q and que, Q-U-E, but then there's also Q, which is the Q-E-U-E-U-E, which is the Q-U-E-U-E,
2: exactly,
1: which is also weird because that's a different Q.
2: And it's not just the pronunciation, but the whole the alphabet itself only really solidified with the printing industry. Like up until then, we had extra letters in our alphabet. Nobody was really sure which things were. Like people used to be taught the ampersand and sometimes the at sign and so on. And I could see as part of the alphabet, and I could see a time in the future when kids think that the at sign is part of the alphabet because it's such a ubiquitous part of electronic, you know, addresses and handles and so on.
1: Right.
2: And but you know, we had older letters like yog and eth and ash and so on that were used to write old English still survive in things like the ye olde English was originally written with a letter that sort of looked like a y at the front but was pronounced th, so it was actually pronounced the old English. And there, you know, it was only
1: I had no idea, by the way, on that one. That's brand new information for my brain. That's wild.
2: We expect that everybody can use a computer keyboard. You know, when I was little, we didn't have computer keyboards. We had typewriters, and not everybody could type. It was not a universal skill. People could write. People could write cursive and so on. But I think as we get used to interacting with computers that can speak with us and understand us, and we're just clicking and so on, I think we could be heading towards a post-literate society, at which point, you know, what does it matter what the letters are of the alphabet or how they're pronounced and so on? So, you know, I could imagine 200 years from now that the ZZ debate is something of only historical interest.
1: But let me throw a word at you, and then we often lose this generally to your point about what the future looks like. And it's the word mean, M-E-A-N. And M-E-A-N has so many, ironically, meanings that there's even a difference between mean and meaning. There's a difference between what does it mean and what is the meaning. I mean, the experience of that word just for that, aside from the fact of sort of the mean as in the middle and the mean as in you're not nice.
2: Mean can mean penny pinching. It can mean unkind. It can mean average. It can mean signify. Yeah, there's a whole collision of different meanings there. It's not even the worst such example in the dictionary. When you're working at writing definitions for a dictionary, it's the simpler words that are harder to define than the difficult words. Because if you think about how a dictionary works, you define difficult words in terms of simple words. So if I want to define like quadratic equation, I define it in terms of simpler. I can just say it's a mathematical formula or a mathematical formula involving the square of a number.
1: Or just maths.
2: Maths, yeah. But if you want to define what a word like mean means or a word like number or, you know, if you have a very simple concept, how do you define it in a way that just doesn't have people flipping back and forth between the same pages in the dictionary?
1: Tell me about the importance of a dictionary, because in today's world, like you said, with AI, it seems to me that the agreements of the words seems more important than ever before.
2: Yeah. Dictionaries have a curious relationship with language. They describe the language, but they also define the language. So when you're setting out to edit a dictionary, you'd spend a lot of time paying attention to how people are using language. But then once you describe it, it sets in place in black and white how people expect the words in the language to be used. And so it's used, dictionaries have a value to people who are unsure about their usage of language, people who want to make sure that language is as correct and easy to understand as possible. So the process, the main driving force behind the creation of modern dictionaries are, at least in Canada, are language professionals, editors and writers who want to know that when they communicate using particular words in particular ways, that they're not just making stuff up that nobody else will understand, or that the word that they grew up with in their neighborhood or their family or their friends. They want to make sure that the words are meaning, that the meaning is clear across the country, or alternately, if they come across a word that is regional or specific to a people and they find it in the dictionary, they can think, oh, that's what that person means. There are also words that end up being, we've added a new category for words in our dictionary for politicized words, which are words that are used to mean different things to different people. Like, I mean, not to get too political about it, but our colleagues at Merriam-Webster, for instance, had to rewrite the definition of the word female for obvious reasons, as people were arguing about what it is to be male or female. And so these end up being in their own category. But as far as the most important thing about dictionaries in contemporary Canada is concerned, is that it's only been since 1967 that we've had national dictionaries. And there's an old saying among linguists that a language is a dialect with an army and a navy, but what they leave out is the key observation that a language needs not only a political power behind it, but also a dictionary. If you don't know what the if you don't have a dictionary to tell you what your language is, you don't have your own version of the language. So the work that we're doing with the Canadian English Dictionary is to make sure that that tradition continues, that the Canadian Oxford Dictionary, our predecessor, which hasn't been published in 20 years, has something that's more current. And so that when people want to be Canadian for whatever reason, if it's to be, that they can be Canadian as an intrinsic expression of being Canadian, rather than the traditional Canadian way of being Canadian by not being American, right? So we have a great example of that in our fearless leader, Prime Minister Mark Carney, who is insisting that his staff use British spellings for words, using I-S-E spellings instead of I-Z-E spellings and so on, as a way of setting himself apart from American spellings, because he's a person of approximately my age, and I'm guessing yours as well, where we were taught as children that as Canadians, we could choose between American or British spellings according to the situation. If our teacher preferred one or the other, we could go with that. And we were never told that there was actual Canadian English that we could use, and that we could choose the correct choice for Canadian English spellings, that we spell tire, T-I-R-E. We're not arbitrarily choosing American or British. We're choosing the Canadian spelling. Likewise, center, tire center. So, and kids that are my now young adult kids generation, they've grown up thinking that there is Canadian English, and that there's dictionaries for Canadian English. And they think that this dichotomy between American and British spelling as being a choice that's being offered to us by colonial masters is just weird or awkward or historical or whatever the kids are calling it these days. If we have a Canadian dictionary, as long as we have a Canadian dictionary, then we have our own language.
1: John Chu, thank you for the insight. Thank you for sharing your words with us. Pretty cool stuff. CanadianEnglishDictionary.ca if you want to get connected with John, Editor-in-Chief, Canadian English Dictionary. Thank you, sir.
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12: Hello, good morning. It is 6 o'clock on this Tuesday, October 13th. Hope you had a good Thanksgiving. Right now we've got cloudy skies, 10 degrees, heading towards a high of 13. Full forecast to come right now. The news begins. Here is Lisa Best.
13: Thank you and good morning. With the leaders of BC's three major political parties making a campaign stop today at an event with the Greater Vancouver Board of Trade. This ahead of a televised leaders debate set for Wednesday. The NDP's David Eby, Conservative Lauren Dirksen, and Green Party leader Emily Lowen are set to speak at the event, though they will not be debating with each other. Instead, they will speak and answer questions from Board's President, Bridget Anderson. NDP leader David Eby took a swing at Alberta's healthcare system over the weekend in his bid to win the election. Eby pointed to Alberta's decision to let doctors work in both public and private healthcare and warned BC could be heading down a similar path under Conservative government. Meanwhile, the BC Conservatives say they would maintain publicly funded care and accused Eby of fear-mongering. The Alberta government says dual practice brings the province in line with other top-performing healthcare systems, including many in Europe. A GoFundMe continues to grow over the Thanksgiving weekend for fallen motorcyclist Conrad Young. Saanich police are looking for witnesses after the rider died in a single vehicle crash on West Saanich Road on Friday around 5:30. It was in the 5200 block of that route. Officers arrived to find an injured rider on the road. Paramedics and firefighters performed life-saving measures before he was taken to hospital in critical condition. Police are asking anyone who may have witnessed this crash, who was in the area with dash cam footage, to contact the Saanich Police non-emergency line. Conrad was a father and avid motorcyclist in our community, and he will be missed. It was a record-breaking weekend for the 46th Royal Victoria Marathon. Ryan's going to be unpacking some of this in a minute because he was in it and I was watching. More than 17,000 participants in ideal running conditions on Sunday morning. Alberta's 47-year-old Kip Kangogo won the men's marathon, and Victoria's Fawn Whitting took the women's title with a new personal best. The Royal Victoria Marathon will return next year, October 9th and 10th, 2027, so you got plenty of time to plan and train. Dozens of Canadian academics are among international group of scientists calling for better containment measures for AI models.
14: Since the summer, OpenAI, Anthropic, Meta, and Google have all disclosed that their models hacked other organizations. The letter says unless immediate changes are made to how AI is developed and deployed, such incidents will continue. It says future incidents will be much more damaging to exposed critical infrastructure. The scientists say there is a need for more research on AI safety and an emphasis on containment technologies and procedures. The Canadian signatories to the letter include AI pioneers Joshua Bengio and Jeffrey Hinton. Aaron Sousa, The Canadian Press.
13: We go to the polls municipally this Saturday. Next Saturday, it's a provincial vote, and Alberta's got a vote underway, too. Roughly 310 advanced polling stations open in Alberta today for a historic vote on the province's place, or not, in Canada.
4: Albertans are beginning to mark an X on ballots, listing 10 questions. The first 9 focus on Canada's constitution and immigration-related changes. The 10th question, and the most contested one, will ask voters whether they want to remain in Canada or hold a second binding vote on quitting Confederation. Elections Alberta has said it's preparing for a record voter turnout in the referendum. The official vote day is on Monday, and results on the separation question are set to be announced the next day, October 20th. John Kennedy, The Canadian Press.
13: And are you ready for Thursday? The great shakeout happens again.
15: While local politics is expected to undergo a shake-up this week with election voting on October 17th, BC residents are also preparing for the Great British Columbia Shakeout. The provincial incentives joins other international events that aim to improve preparedness in the event of an earthquake. The shakeout takes place on October 15th at 10:15 a.m., Participants can sign up to take part in the drill online or simply practice the drop, cover and hold on moves encouraged in the event of an earthquake. Those who are vulnerable and those who have pets are also encouraged to research how to best be equipped to deal with a natural disaster. For example, there is a pet emergency plan provided by the BC government, which outlines what to put in a backpack in the case of an emergency. For those with mobility issues, the Red Cross says you should test the brakes on your wheelchair during the drill. Vancouver Island is due to experience a high-magnitude earthquake known as the Big One. However, scientists are still unsure when exactly this will take place. Koch Cadden, CFAX 1070 News.
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13: 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We're asking, who do you think won the CFAX 1070 Oak Bay mayoral debate on Friday? We replayed them all yesterday for you. Pretty cool listening to them again. I'm cherry-picking information out of them right now. Between Sam Holland and Kevin Murdoch, 73% say it was Kevin Murdoch that stole the show. 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
12: Oh, hey, thanks, Lisa. We are going to be doing our weather forecast in just a moment. It is going to be dry again today, but maybe some showers tomorrow. That's the quick sneak peek. I'll get you the full forecast in just a moment. Right now to the sports. And yes, you're mentioning the Royal Victoria Marathon back in the news. Let's break down some of the cool things that happened, some of the winners, some of the times. We'll talk about that in just a few moments. But congrats to everybody who ran it. And I hope you're not too sore today.
13: Including you.
12: I feel like it's the second day after.
13: I believe you. For me, it would be like the third week after. So.
12: It's funny how like the day after it's okay. The next day it's like, oh yeah, I did a run. Stairs are hard. And then it's the second day.
13: What's hurting this morning?
12: It's the calves.
13: Is it?
12: It's calves. That
13: oh, that's hard though on the pavement. Yeah.
12: Although, you know, I'm still functional. I feel like I'm sore, but not broken.
13: your mouth isn't broken.
12: I have done these things before where you just feel like you're completely shattered afterwards.
13: Yeah, you broke something.
12: Yeah, like, oh no, like I'm actually damaged and now I have to heal for months. But no,
13: okay.
12: Hopefully, if you were out there as well, you're doing well. And we'll talk all about it in just a moment. I'm going to devote some time to that in a moment.
13: Cool.
12: But let's talk hockey, because the Victoria Royals traveled to Calgary to play the Hitmen at the Scotiabank Saddledome. And powered by a 4-goal performance from forward Tanner Moore, the Royals secured a 5-2 victory last night in a Thanksgiving match. And then the Victoria Grizzlies, who are doing this really cool Alberta road trip, not something they usually do, but they've been continuing that. And yesterday they faced off against the Sherwood Park Crusaders in Alberta. Victoria Grizzlies losing 3-2 in that match. And their Alberta road trip continues with another game in Brooks today. In NHL hockey, all 32 teams are in action today with three games in Canada. Involving a Canadian team. Struggling Vancouver Canucks will be visiting the New York Islanders. Meanwhile, the Montreal Canadiens host the Buffalo Sabres. The St. Louis Blues visit the red-hot Ottawa Senators. The Winnipeg Jets entertain the Minnesota Wild. Toronto Maple Leafs visiting the Utah Mammoth. Anaheim Ducks host the winless Calgary Flames. Edmonton Oilers visit the LA Kings. That's just a few of the games, because again, everybody's playing today. Every single team is playing a game today in kind of a wild moment for the NHL schedule. That's your CFAX Sports to 609.
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12: Ten minutes after six, let's take a look at CFAX 1070 traffic and weather. Well, on the roads, no major incidents at this early morning hour. If you see anything, let me know.

0: Rain event. It's just maybe we get a sprinkle here and there. There is some rain coming next weekend in the forecast, but not until we get a few sunny breaks in the middle of the week. Sort of a Thursday, Friday. Look like they will show some sunshine before we get into some rain this weekend. That's where we'll actually see a few showers that are a bit more of a watering. 10 degrees right now in Victoria. On the markets, North American stock markets will open a little later this hour. So taking a look at how things closed off last, here's Aaron Sousa.
1: Canada's main stock index was closed yesterday for Thanksgiving, but wrapped last week on a high note. Toronto's S&P TSX climbed 519 points on Friday, finishing at 35,664. In New York yesterday, the Dow climbed 195 points, while the Nasdaq dropped 120. In Tokyo today, the Nikkei tumbled 1.8%. The Hang Seng in Hong Kong nudged ahead 74 points. Our dollar's trading this morning around 70.12 cents U.S. Canada's international trade minister is in India this week. This as Ottawa looks to boost bilateral trade with India to $70 billion a year by 2030. In Toronto, the Ontario Energy Conference kicks off today. Premier Doug Ford is set to give a keynote laying out his vision for the province's economic future. And Industry Minister Melanie Joly speaks Friday at the Canadian Club in Toronto. This after demanding Stelco explain how its U.S. parent company will honor commitments made in its 2024 takeover. The steelmaker is set to lay off up to 500 workers. From the Canadian Press, I'm Aaron Sousa. You
2: get me going. The best way to start an island morning. Ryan and Lisa on CFAX 1070.
0: And good morning. Thanks for joining us. Thanks for being here on this Tuesday morning in Victoria as we kick off the day after the Thanksgiving long weekend. So glad you could be here and join us. Who's us? Well, it's me, Ryan. We got Lisa here. Lisa, how are you doing? How was your Thanksgiving?
3: I'll turn that on there. See? 3 days and I've forgotten how this works.
0: That's how it goes. You gotta shake off the rust after a few days off.
3: Kind of, or dust or something. I wasn't running, so I still, gathering patina over here. Yeah, it was good. It was good. We had turkey in the end.
0: So, okay.
3: All the chatter of having seafood.
0: Yeah, but exactly a week ago, we were having a discussion with you about the side dishes you like to have.
3: Correct.
0: And also just the main things, like this turkey, but what about other things? And you were mentioning a seafood Thanksgiving was in your future, but in the end it was turkey?
3: We thought about it, and then we did the price. We thought, you know what?
0: Ah.
3: Oh, yeah.
0: Good deal on turkey.
3: Okay. Yeah. Just, carry the seven. Okay. So, yeah, we ended up with turkey, and I made Brussels sprouts, because that was a big bone of contention last week.
0: Right.
3: And my sister had a friend over, and she was very brave. She tried one. She had one.
0: Okay.
3: She had one and she smothered it in gravy.
0: Okay.
3: But she said, I did eat it. I said, I know it's not on your plate and we don't have a dog to feed it to. So.
0: But did she like it?
3: She didn't say she liked it. She said she liked the gravy.
0: Okay.
3: So, it's you're in one camp or the other. It's very firm with Brussels sprouts. And it was, we talked about it last week and everyone weighed in. Everyone sent their recipes of how to smother it or just throw it in the garbage can. And she was one of those people that just, nope. So, but because I made it and because I talked about it, and my specific recipe for it, she tried. And you know what? That's all you can ask.
0: Well.
3: Yeah. She's still alive. And
0: she survived.
3: Yeah. She was there at the marathon.
0: The Brussels sprout. Okay.
3: Yeah, the Brussels sprout endeavor. Because we did it on Saturday instead because there was a lot going on the weekend. And she's still with us. So she survived her Brussels sprout encounter. Hopefully you survived your Thanksgiving.
0: I did. Well, I was, again, back to running the half marathon. Mm-hmm. Very pleased that somebody made a turkey for me at the end of the day. So that was lovely.
3: I was thinking that everybody on the run, are you meal motivated on that run? Are you thinking, I got a good dinner after this. I got a good dinner coming up and I don't have to do anything. Just show up. Are you thinking that or no? Are you just in the moment?
0: Oh, well, yeah. No, bit of both.
3: Okay.
0: Bit of both. But definitely it was a wonderful reward at the end to have that turkey.
3: There was a lot of turkeys running in the race anyways. We're going to unpack that in a minute, right?
0: Texter says turkey was expensive this year.
3: Yep.
0: Seemed like we had surf and turf under the stars with a roaring beach fire.
3: Oh,
0: oh wow. That's a cool way to do your Thanksgiving.
3: Good for you.
0: Neat. I've never thought of doing like a fireside or campfireside.
3: And the officials show up. Had to be on the property.
0: Yeah.
3: Because, just a beach fire on its own. Yeah.
0: Yeah.
3: Firefighters threw up for that one.
0: That's cool. Love it. Okay.
3: That's very cool.
0: 6:15. Let's do the news. What's going on, Lisa?
3: The provincial Conservative is saying it's shocking that the family of NDP

0: Mayor David Eby holds one of the province's $10 a day childcare spots. Eby confirmed in an event in Delta last night that his family has benefited from the program. Conservative candidate Margareta Dovgal says Eby earns more than $227,000 annually and his wife is a doctor. While many BCers in need cannot secure a spot. In a statement, Eby says his childcare center was designated as a $10 a day site and his family has donated to the center, but they didn't need the discount. More than two dozen nations have signed a statement of declaration that threats on their territory won't be tolerated. Canada has joined the U.S., France, Germany, and Australia, among others, denouncing Iran's apparent involvement in the planned attack on an airbase in England. In a joint statement, the nations condemn the strongest terms Iran's use of violent attacks, including the acts of lethal plotting, arson, sabotage, cyber attacks, and other hybrid activities. British Prime Minister Andy Burnham said today that a suspected terror plot at a U.S.-run military airbase last month was most certainly directed at Iran's Revolutionary Guard. And maybe a little late for this, but there's a turkey gravy recall. A brand sold in Canada and distributed in BC has been recalled because it contains undeclared mustard. The Canadian Food Inspection Agency says the product with the ingredient mustard is not included in the label. The agency is investigating, saying it's verifying that the product is being removed from the marketplace. So just in case you have that, they will be checking further into it. You can check out the CFIA website for more details. That's your news to 617.
1: We'll talk a little more about the Royal Victoria Marathon. I know it was a couple of days ago, but it's our first chance to talk about it and congratulate some of the wonderful performances that happened. And also congratulate you if you took part in any way.
0: Let us know.
1: Running it, or maybe you were standing along the sidelines cheering it on, which is a wonderful thing. Mm-hmm. It's pretty great. And just one quick thing, though. Texture says, back to your Brussels sprouts.
0: Yes.
1: Attempt. You got somebody to eat one.
0: I did.
1: It didn't convince them, but you at least tried. Texter says Brussels sprouts are the cilantro of the veggie world.
0: That's it. Even better than curry. Yeah,
1: I love that.
0: Cilantro, it's actually a gene. It's actually, you don't like it because of your makeup, your chemistry. So I feel that way about Brussels sprouts with many people too.
1: We love it when you join the conversation at 7:10:10, and we're going to talk traffic and weather in just a moment.
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1: Hey, what's going on out there? Let's do CFAX 1070 traffic and weather. It's pretty easy going on the roads. No major crashes, accidents, No major volume delays as of yet. The busy spot is BC Ferries. It is the Tuesday after a Thanksgiving long weekend, after all, and the 7 o'clock sailing is already full. The 8 o'clock sailing from Swartz Bay to Swanson, 85% full. And the 9 o'clock sailing, 85% full with reservations. So it's going to be one of those kind of days as we get everybody back to wherever they need to get to after a long weekend. On the weather front, it is going to be a mainly cloudy day, high of 13 degrees, so a bit cooler. Mainly cloudy tonight as well. And sometime before morning, we're expecting a chance of showers, that'll last through the morning hours tomorrow before it kind of clears out into the afternoon. And then we have a sunny Thursday, Friday, but then slightly more substantial rain. I don't mean to oversell it. Just I think this chance of showers, we might get a few sprinkles, but some actual rain might fall heading into the weekend after a couple of sunny days. So kind of back and forth for the next few. Temperature-wise, around the region right now, I mentioned heading towards a high of 13 today. Right now in downtown Victoria, it is 12 degrees already, so we're not going to warm up too far from there. Up in Brentwood Bay, it is 10 degrees.
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1: Good morning, says our listener.
0: Yeah.
1: We fight over Brussels sprouts in our house. I don't know what's wrong with all these people that don't like Brussels sprouts. They need to eat them and love them.
0: Yeah, it's easier said than done.
1: Polarizing vegetable.
0: The look of panic on her face because she knew as a guest.
1: She had to.
0: Because she showed up with flowers and it's like, okay, now you got it. And I said to her, just try it. So, I mean, the good news is I put other things in like avocado and roasted pecans. And so she's like, I had a lot of that.
1: Yeah. Exactly. You make up for it with your own thing. I love it. No, it's all good. Okay. Royal Victoria Marathon. I just want to spend a few moments talking about it.
0: We should, yes.
1: I know it happened 2 days ago now, but this is, Lisa, our first time on the radio together since then. And I just wanted to first off congratulate anybody who participated. And I'm not just talking about the runners. I'm talking about the people who came out, like you, Lisa, to like hold a sign or clap or cheer.
0: Always out there.
1: It is so cool. It feels like when you're doing it, it feels like the whole city's come out to line the streets of Victoria.
0: Oh, good. And that's our purpose.
1: As a lot of people who are running it, like me, are just people who do it for, you know, fitness or their own personal reasons. You're not an athlete by any means. This isn't something
0: fit and
1: You're not used to, you know, being a part of some big event where people are cheering for you, and to get that experience just as like a regular old person, and now all of a sudden you've got thousands of people lining the route to cheer for you. What a cool moment that is. So thank you for giving that to all those runners and for all the cheeky signs that people write. There were some good ones this year.
0: People are very inventive with the signs. And the weather, was that the best weather ever for a run?
1: It was an incredible day. A little cool, but that was good. Because once you get moving, you kind of want it to be a little on the cool side.
0: Yeah.
1: I appreciate this texture at 71010 says, congrats, Ryan, on your sub 2 hour half marathon from Lori and Dawn. Thank you, Lori and Dawn.
0: Okay, sub 2 hour means you went under 2 hours?
1: Yeah.
0: And what was your time?
1: My exact time was 1 hour, 58 minutes, and a few seconds.
0: Really? For a half marathon?
1: Yeah, which I thought was, for me, that was my goal. So I wanted to get under 2 hours, and I did. But it's so amazing how so many people will have whatever goal it is, and they're oftentimes racing against themselves. So whatever they're doing, they're out there accomplishing that.
0: Okay.
1: And to put my time in perspective, so just a little under 2 hours is what I did. I felt very proud of it. It was hard. I'm feeling sore today after it. The winner of this thing... Now, let's start with the half marathon, because there's, of course, the half marathon and the full marathon. The half, if you need to know, it's 21.1 kilometers.
0: Right.
1: The full is 42.2 kilometers, because once upon a time in ancient Greece, some dude ran from a place called Marathon back to Athens to tell him about some Persians, and it was 42.2 kilometers distance. And
0: then good to know.
1: And then, as the legend goes, he immediately died. So,
0: we don't want, even though you may feel like it at the finish line. So how did you feel at the finish line?
1: I did not immediately die.
0: No, I got that part. You're
1: I enjoyed my chocolate milk that they gave me. That's what
0: is that
1: I did.
0: What they
1: at
0: gave
1: the
0: you?
1: End. Yeah.
0: It's like a little kid.
1: It is the
0: Here's
1: best.
0: Your chocolate milk and your nap.
1: It is the best tasting thing you've ever had afterwards.
0: Really?
1: The chocolate milk they give you at the end. Anyway, sorry.
0: Well, wait, I was wondering that because everybody was running past me and it was incredible flow of, it was like a river going down May Street. It's incredible to watch. It really is. And everybody, whether you're fit or not, I applaud you. There's people running in that don't look like you should be, and yet you do it. And I find that so impressive as I'm standing there, you know, sitting on the corner drinking my coffee. But it's just the human aspect of it, and everybody going by as an ocean of people. It's wonderful experience.
1: Yeah. Anyways, I got to get to I want to talk about the results.
0: Okay.
1: So
0: okay, yes.
1: Here was
0: fastest.
1: For the half.
0: Yes.
1: On the women's side, the woman, a two-time Olympian, actually.
0: Oh, really?
1: Won it.
0: Okay.
1: She is Natasha Wodak. She competed in the 2020 Tokyo Olympic Marathon.
0: Mm-hmm.
1: And she won the half with a time of 1 hour, 14 minutes, and 32 seconds.
0: So she ran double time to you.
1: Almost, basically.
0: That's
1: just
0: it.
1: About double time.
0: Yeah.
1: And the male winner was a guy named Brandon Vail, who is a former University of Victoria Vikes runner.
0: Huh.
1: And he did it in 1 hour, 5 minutes, and 39 seconds. The full marathon,
0: okay,
1: which is twice that long.
0: Yeah.
1: The winner, 47 years old, he did it in 2 hours, 24 minutes, and 28 seconds.
0: So again, just almost double time, somewhere in there to what you were doing. Just an idea of pace, because they went past me. And I felt the breeze.
1: Yeah, it feels like they're sprinting, these folks.
0: They are sprinting. And they went past me, and it was like a group of male runners. And what I noticed about them is the extent, because sometimes marathon runners, you see them and they're quite lean. These guys weren't lean. They look like gladiators.
1: Oh, yeah.
0: They did. It was, they're like just churning along, and you could see their muscles rippling. And I'm like, that's impressive. I don't have that.
1: It is.
0: So, yeah. Okay.
1: And Fawn Whiting,
0: yes,
1: of Duncan, 40
0: local,
1: years old,
0: yes,
1: was the first woman across the line in 2 hours, 48 minutes, and 48 seconds.
0: I find that interesting because our two leads, male and female, are 47, 48, and 40.
1: I was going to say, that is such a... I'm very proud of that as a dude in my 40s.
0: Yeah.
1: I'm cheering for you 40-year-olds winning these things.
0: But there's something to that, I think. It's the mental battle that you go through. Because 20 would have the stamina, or maybe have the energy for it. Maybe not stamina. It depends on where your athleticism lies. But it's very much a mind game, is it not?
1: Yeah, totally it is.
0: And in order to engage that mind game, sometimes you have to have the experience. The miles under, kilometers under your runners, basically. I find that really interesting that it's not two people 25 years old that won it. Not to say you couldn't, but it takes a long time, I think, to build up to something like this. I'm not a runner. I'm just guessing. But if you are, let us know. Because Ryan is. How is your mind when you're running?
1: You know what's really cool about it is by the second half of it, you really just kind of shut out the world and you're just locked into the zone. And it's a neat place to be in.
0: Yeah.
1: Where it's just kind of you, and you can't even really think too hard about things.
0: Is there a couch in there? That zone?
1: A couch in the zone?
0: Decorated by IKEA.
1: It's a neat place to get to. Like, you just kind of...
0: what people say when they're in the zone.
1: Yeah. You get into this neat spot.
0: You get like tunnel focus or tunnel vision?
1: Kind of, yeah. And you've got a... It takes just enough concentration that it sort of... keeps you focused. You're kind of going into this. They talk about runner's high. I don't know if that's quite what it is. It's sometimes just like
0: afterwards?
1: this real sense of you're in sync with your body. You're just focused. It's kind of a zen place.
0: You feel like you're floating?
1: Not necessarily.
0: Okay.
1: And sometimes by the very end, it's more just like you're just convincing your body, which is screaming at you to stop, to keep going.
0: Okay.
1: And that's what's now by the end of it. Your mind is just willing you forward, and you have to keep going because everything about your legs are saying, what are you doing? Stop this.
0: Isn't what
1: I want to stop. And you got to just keep yourself going. And that's also kind of at the end of it, it's a neat thing to look back and go, oh my gosh, my body can do this, because I told it can do it. It didn't agree with me at the time, but
0: there was a big argument going on.
1: I won the argument.
0: Wow.
1: that's I think that's the best way to put it. There you go. That's what's
0: very
1: happening
0: cool.
1: in your
0: very
1: head.
0: Very cool. Congrats to everybody who was involved.
1: Yes. Congratulations, everybody, and the organizers and the volunteers. Thank you. 6:30 News is next.
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1: Hello, good morning. It is 6:32 on Tuesday, October the 13th. Mostly cloudy, a little cool today. We got a chance of showers rolling in sometime overnight, and a full forecast is coming your way in just a moment. Right now, the news begins. Here is Lisa Best.
0: Thanks, Ryan. Good morning. Vic PD still searching for a 48-year-old man wanted on a Canada-wide warrant. Mitchell Moyes, better known as Mitch or Mitchell or Moyes, is a third-time federal offender. He served a sentence of 3 years, 1 month for break and enter, commit, possession of a weapon for dangerous purpose, and assault, use of force. The court also imposed a 10-year-long supervision order. Moyes left a halfway house in downtown Victoria without permission late Thursday night. He is identifiable by numerous tattoos on both arms. If you see someone who matches his description, and we do have this posted on the CFAX Twitter page, you should not approach. Call 911 instead. The leaders of the province's three main political parties, provincial campaign, make a stop today at an event at the Greater Vancouver Board of Trade. The NDP's David Eby, Conservative Lauren Dirksen, and Green Party leader Emily Lowen are set to speak at the event, though they will not be debating each other. Instead, each will speak and answer questions from Board's President Brigitte Anderson. The televised leaders' debate is set for Wednesday, and CFAX will be airing that for you on live. Next door in Alberta, two former premiers who are on opposite ends of the political spectrum in Wild Rose Country will unite today to try to keep the province from quitting Canada.
24: Former premiers Jason Kenney and Rachel Notley are set to speak at an event in the province's capital. The Edmonton Chamber of Commerce is hosting them, with Kenney, the premier under the United Conservative Party, defeating Notley's NDP government in 2019. Their speeches come exactly a week before Albertans vote on 10 questions in a referendum, and on a day that advanced polling stations open for early voting. The most contested one will be whether the province should stay a part of Canada or hold a second binding referendum on leaving the country. John Kennedy, The Canadian Press.
0: Actress Selma Blair in hot water. She was arrested after police say she assaulted people on board a flight, cross-country flight.
25: Chaos erupting on a Delta flight from Los Angeles to New York. Actress Selma Blair accused of being physically abusive to several on board Sunday night. She is now facing assault charges. In a statement, Blair's rep saying Selma experienced a medical emergency that led to the alleged conduct. She was later arraigned in a New York City court where a judge set bail at $20,000 cash or $60,000 bond.
0: Canada's Wonderland in Ontario has closed two high roller coasters out of an abundance of caution. This after a horrible incident, deadly incident at Six Flags Park near Atlanta.
26: One person has died and several others were injured in an incident involving a roller coaster at Six Flags over Georgia. Six Flags have temporarily closed nine roller coasters across six amusement parks after the incident, which happened about 15 miles northwest of Atlanta. Officials haven't confirmed how the person died nor how the others were injured. Authorities and Six Flags didn't identify the roller coaster, but images have shown people being evacuated from the Goliath coaster. The death would be at least the seventh at the Georgia park, according to the Doan Law Firm, which tallies amusement park accidents and represents victims. It also comes less than 2 weeks after the Six Flags Magic Mountain in Southern California announced it was retiring its X2 roller coaster after lawsuits alleged serious brain injury caused by the ride.
0: And France's ambassador says her country has no intention of challenging its fishing agreements with Canada. In her first interview since she took office last month, Hélène Farnaud Defarant says France would not take that step without consulting Canada first. Media outlets, including France Info, reported last month that French President Emmanuel Macron pledged to grant an exploratory snow crab license to a fishing company in Saint-Pierre-et-Miquelon, French territory off the Newfoundland coast. The license was promised in an area Canada claims as an extension of its continental shelf. Elon Musk has been vocal against Alex Gibney's documentary Musk, calling the filmmaker names like idiots and horrible human. The film opened at select theaters over the weekend and goes nationwide on Friday. Despite Musk's criticism, he reportedly hasn't even seen the film. The documentary distributor Bleecker Street is facing challenges in advertising on platforms like X, not surprising there, and also TikTok. Gibney and an Oscar-winning documentary filmmaker who spent nearly 4 years making that film explores Musk's rise and influence. The film interviews Musk's family members and associates using artificial intelligence to create a computer-generated Elon Musk. That's your news to 637.
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0: 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I'm Lisa Best, your news time, 6:38.
1: Thanks, Lisa. We're going to take a quick look at your weather forecast in just a moment, but I'll tell you, it's going to stay dry today, but a chance of showers coming in overnight. We'll get you the details in a moment. Right now, over to the sports. A couple of our local sports teams still traveling around Alberta. Both the Victoria Royals and the Victoria Grizzlies have been on road trips in our neighboring province. Let's start with the Royals and the WHL. Royals versus the Calgary Hitmen at the Saddle Dome yesterday, which is kind of a cool place to be. And powered by a four-goal performance from Royals forward Tanner Moore, Victoria secured a 5-2 victory in that effort. Over in Grizzlies land in the BCHL, the Victoria Grizzlies were playing the Sherwood Park Crusaders. The Alberta team got the better of the Grizzlies, 3-2 the score. And the Grizzlies continue their Alberta road trip with a game today. They're going to be playing in Brooks, Alberta. I stopped at the Canadian Tire there once and got a part for my car I needed, and I have fond memories of Brooks. Thank you, Brooks, Alberta, Canadian Tire, for helping me out. All 32 NHL games are in action today, with three games in Canada. The Vancouver Canucks are playing. They're not one of the games in Canada. They're going to be visiting the New York Islanders. The Montreal Canadiens host the Buffalo Sabres. St. Louis Blues visit the Red Hot. Ottawa Senators, Winnipeg Jets entertaining the Minnesota Wild, Toronto Maple Leafs visiting the Utah Mammoth, Anaheim Ducks hosting the winless Calgary Flames, and the Edmonton Oilers visit the LA Kings. Yeah, lots to pick from. You got them all in the NHL today. That is your CFAX 1070 Sports. 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
1: 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It's kind of getting to the season where you put the heat on, as it's a little cooler today. 13 degrees will be the high. Right now we're sitting around 10. So we're not actually changing temperatures too much. We won't warm up too much into the day today. Mainly cloudy today as well, with some showers possible overnight. Just a 30% chance of showers in the early morning hours and kind of stretching into tomorrow morning. Highs tomorrow going up to about 15 degrees with, by the end of it, clouds and no more rain. Mix of sun and cloud for Thursday, Friday. Periods of rain coming in on Saturday, maybe even Friday night. So it could be Friday night, Saturday, we start to see a bit of rain falling. Chance of showers carrying on through our Sunday as well in the long-range forecast, looking ahead to the weekend. Right now for the temperatures, I think I mentioned about 10 degrees right now. At least that's the official temperature at the airport. It's a little warmer downtown, 12 degrees right now. On the markets. Let's take a look. Things are not updated yet because the opening bells are just ringing, but things closed off yesterday for Canada, of course, no markets in action because of Thanksgiving. But in the States, Dow Jones up 195, NASDAQ down 120, and the Canadian dollar at 70.3 cents US.
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1: It's a little weird that I don't just shout food items at you anymore. I
0: kind of miss that.
1: I mean, I could do it, but it wouldn't be for any reason.
0: It's kind of sad.
1: It is. But we're not quite finished with the great grocery giveaway because we have one last thing to do, and that is award our final $2,000 smile card to Thrifty Foods, which we will do just kind of in the 8 o'clock hour right after all the news and sports and weather and all the things to get you all the information you need. Right after that, we're going to call a winner. We're going to draw one final name out of all the entries we got and give them a $2,000 smile card. Now, you'll still have one, even if you don't pick up the phone. But please pick up the phone. Wouldn't that be cool? If your phone rings just after 8 o'clock, pick it up. It was not a telemarketer. It's us. Maybe, hopefully.
0: If it's telemarketer, you just hang up with them anyway.
1: Yeah, exactly. But if it's us, we're going to give you a $2,000 smile card.
0: Mm-hmm.
1: I love these. We get these stories sometimes when we do this, and you know, the phone rings and people pick it up and all of a sudden they're on the radio and they've won money.
0: And they're shocked. I heard the phone.
1: Yeah.
0: And I just willed it to be you.
1: I love it. Let's do that again. Just after 8.
0: Yeah.
1: Will you be the winner for our final Thrifty Food smile card worth $2,000? The other thing though, even though the great grocery giveaway is coming to an end, we still have great prizes for you to win by listening to CFAX. This week, we're going to give away more tickets to that musical that the Broadway and Victoria folks are bringing, Hadestown. We announced this on Friday, and we actually gave away a sort of an early pair of tickets already.
0: Yes.
1: We got tickets now to give away all the rest of the week.
0: Okay.
1: I think people are aware of these now, but this is the Broadway and Victoria folks who are bringing these musicals, these Broadway level musicals that then go on tour. They are bringing them to Victoria, so you get the experience without having to go to New York, which is amazing,
0: and pay the money.
1: Yeah,
0: which is very nice.
1: And Hadestown, the latest one that's coming, it's another one of these big, you know, the big ones. It's won all the awards, Tonys, Grammys, and it's a bit of Greek mythology inspired.
0: That's, I love it.
1: That's where it's coming from.
0: Okay.
1: Have you ever heard of the story of Orpheus and Eurydice, the young dreamers that kind of go into Hades, which is Greek mythology, underworld afterlife stuff.
0: For hell, yeah.
1: Yeah. And then you've got the king, Hades, and his wife, Persephone, are intertwined in all of this. If you are aware of those legends from Greek mythology, it's kind of cool to see it brought to life in a Broadway musical, which is coming to Victoria at the Royal Theatre in January.
0: Good time to go, too.
1: Yeah.
0: The after Christmas, kind of a dry time.
1: Yeah.
0: Not much entertainment going on, and we're sending you to the show, hopefully.
1: Yeah, so that's what we're going to be giving away all this week with our first pair for this week coming up in the 7 o'clock hour. I just wanted to give everybody a heads up about what's going on contesting-wise here on the show.
0: Very nice.
1: Lots going on. And, well, speaking of lots going on, it's time for the news with Lisa.
0: Advanced polling stations open across Alberta today to allow eligible voters in that province to cast early ballots in Monday's referendum. The ballot features 10 questions. The first 9 focused on the Constitution and immigration. The 10th asking if the voter wishes to remain part of Canada or hold another binding referendum vote on quitting Confederation. Elections Alberta says it's preparing for a record voter turnout for this decision. Meanwhile, NDP leader David Eby has a simple message for voters in Wildrose Country ahead of this. In the Thanksgiving message issued yesterday, Eby said his party is proud of Canada, and that includes Alberta, and hopes voters will opt against a second binding referendum on leaving. The campaign on Alberta's place in Confederation has entered the home stretch, with the politicians set to speak, groups ready to rally, and advanced voting stations now open. The Prime Minister also making a similar appeal over the long weekend, saying that Canada is worth fighting for to remain a country. And the Jessica Chastain horror film Other Mommy topped the North American box office in its first weekend at theaters. Apparently, we want the big scare. The Universal Pictures film earned an estimated $27.5 million across more than 3,000 locations. Despite poor reviews and the D-plus cinema score, its $19 million production budget marked another win for the horror genre, which is sometimes hard-pressed to turn it a buck. Meanwhile, The Social Reckoning is struggling to launch, expected in over 2,500 theaters. Written and directed by Aaron Sorkin, it follows a 2021 Facebook leak and centers on whistleblower Francis Haugen. And that's your news to 647.
1: We've done a lot of politics here on the program recently, and we will continue to do so, meeting a lot of the candidates, covering the municipal and BC elections. But something a little different coming up next. We are going to be turning to the topic of forensics. We turn to scientific experts in a lot of different areas, like the legal system. Mm-hmm. However, like any science, forensics is an evolving field with some new studies calling into question some older findings. This is out of UBC, some research out of UBC, pointing to significant limitations of sniffer dogs, bloodstain pattern analysis, and ballistic evidence routinely used in courts. UBC Law School Associate Professor Sarah Gordon is going to join us in just a moment with more on these findings, and we'll get into that after traffic and weather.
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0: 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On the roads, we're still looking fairly problem-free. No crashes or accidents. I am starting to see the volume delays build up on the West Shore commute, backed up on Souk Road. You know, all the way to the University of, or Royal Roads University entrance there, Trans-Canada Highway, seeing a bit of a slowdown through the big construction zone. No crashes, though. And busy at BC Ferries, one sailing wait from Sports Bay to Swanson. The 7 is full, the 8 is 85% full. In the weather, we'll stay dry today, but a little cloudy, a little cooler. Overnight tonight, we see a small chance of showers creeping in and lasting until tomorrow morning. Then it clears up for Thursday, Friday. However, rain is coming this weekend.
1: Don't attempt your morning commute without us. Ryan and Lisa, mornings on CFAX 1070.
0: Yeah, interesting studies out of UBC into some of the forensic sciences that we use in court cases all the time. But are there some questions about those results? We're going to find out more from somebody who's looking into this very thing. Associate professor at UBC in the Peter A. Allard School of Law, Sarah Gordon, joining us on the line. Hello, how are you?
2: I'm well. How are you?
0: This is really interesting stuff. I think, you know, a lot of people have exposure to these kind of things because they've watched TV shows like CSI or whatever, and forensic sciences are quite, I think, well understood from the world of television nowadays. But you're looking into some of them on a scientific basis and whether or not they are as reliable as TV makes them out to seem. So talk about what you looked into.
2: Yeah, well, that's right. So they're not nearly as reliable as we all sort of seem to think they are. I looked at a variety of forensic techniques, both ballistics evidence, so firearms evidence, blood spatter evidence, like you might see on the TV show Dexter. I also looked at sniffer dogs that the police often use to try to detect narcotics. And my research across all three areas found that these techniques are not nearly as reliable as we've always assumed them to be.
0: Okay, and so there's several different areas there, you said. Sniffer dogs, blood spatter, ballistics. So I don't know how to break this down, but talk about how you looked into all of those.
2: Well, I basically just started looking at how courts are using them. So, for instance, ballistics evidence, you know, has been admitted in courts for over 100 years. But the most recent science, well, really the only scientific studies looking at the reliability of the technique have only happened in the last 10 to 15 years or so. And those really show much higher error rates of up to 50% in some cases, while examiners are testifying in court that they have error rates around 1.5 to 2%. So that's quite a discrepancy.
0: And how do you determine the error rates?
2: There are empirical studies where they attempt to have examiners make matches between, in the case of forensic firearms, between bullets. They'll do sort of test cases. And what they found in those studies is that the degree of certainty that examiners testify to in court is just not nearly what they found in those
0: studies. So like when you go and try to recreate the experiments,
2: exactly,
0: you can't get the same level of accuracy that they claim to have. Okay.
2: Exactly. Yep. And the same is true when we're talking about blood spatter evidence. So where a forensic examiner tries to, you know, match a blood spatter found at the scene to a known pattern, very similar to you'd see on TV and CSI or Dexter. And those are similarly quite unreliable. And the problem in that discipline is that examiners often try to come in and recreate crime scenes and sort of, you know, draw conclusions from blood spatters they see at a crime scene. And that can be, they often go far, far beyond what we've discovered that the science allows them to conclude.
0: Huh. And then with the sniffer dogs, what did you find there?
2: Yeah. Well, so with sniffer dogs, that's a little bit different, right? Because that's a police sort of investigative tool rather than a forensic technique. But what I found is that, you know, so the police are allowed to use a sniffer dog to search a person on a lower standard than they can conduct other investigative searches, like a search of your car, for example. And that has been allowed on that lower standard because we've always assumed that sniffer dogs were very reliable, right? Up to 90% to 100% reliable. But there have been a lot of studies in the last 10 years or so that have found that, in fact, they have error rates up to about 75% in some studies.
0: Oh.
2: So what that means is that the dog is falsely alerting, right? So if the police conducts a search on a person with a sniffer dog, the dog falsely alerts quite a lot of the time, often more than half of the time, to the presence of drugs when there aren't actually drugs there. And that alert then gives the police the ability to conduct a much more thorough, invasive search of the person.
0: What's triggered you to take a look at all of these different techniques and sort of analyze them and study their accuracy? What led you down this path?
2: Yeah, I've been interested in forensic evidence for a long time, and I moved to Canada several years ago and realized that you know, there's a lot of new research out there in the last 10, 15 years about these techniques, but for at least the techniques that I've been looking at in these articles, no one had used that research to sort of analyze how courts in Canada are using those techniques, and so I saw a need for someone to sort of step in and look at what the courts were doing and if that was backed up by the science.
0: Interesting. And what do you think happens now? Do you think that this study is going to help sway anything, or is that your hope at least?
2: I hope so. You know, I don't think that it's that we need for these techniques to completely go away. I think the problem is that, you know, they're often being admitted in court without enough scrutiny by lawyers and judges. And, you know, when fact finders are relying on these studies to convict people, we need to make sure that the information they're receiving in trials is accurate according to what the science says.
3: Sarah, I'm thinking that's the larger picture, is the people that have been convicted hanging on this knowledge, you know, relying on this knowledge so heavily.
2: Right.
3: If I had a family member who had been convicted of this, I'd be horrified at this news.
2: Yeah, it's pretty upsetting when you start digging into the numbers, you know, the rates of errors that are over half, right, in half of these cases. It's hard to track down exactly how many wrongful convictions have occurred due to a particular kind of evidence, because criminal cases are built on so many different types of evidence, but it's really upsetting, yeah.
0: We're talking to Sarah Gordon out of UBC, an associate professor at the Peter A. Allard School of Law, looking into all of these different police techniques, forensic techniques, and questioning how accurate they are, at least, you know, compared to the way they're sold to us. Interesting stuff. Thank you so much for sharing your findings with us today.
2: Of course. Thanks for having me.
0: Yeah. Wow. Okay. We'll see where that goes. But right now, we got to see what's going to happen in the 7 o'clock news. Lisa's got your updated stories. We will have some tickets to give away next hour, by the way, to that Broadway and Victoria presentation of Hadestown coming to the Royal Theater. That's going to be in the 7 o'clock hour, too. So there's a lot of reasons why you should stick around.
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0: Good morning. It is 7 o'clock on this Tuesday, October 13th, looking at a cloudy or cooler day today with a chance of showers overnight. We'll get you a full forecast in just a moment. Right now, the news begins, and here is Lisa Best.
3: It's almost like the vessels talk to each other and they know it's going to be a long weekend. An issue with vessel on a BC Ferries route, a major route, caused delays yesterday, Thanksgiving Monday. BC Ferries says the 1:15 sailing from Horseshoe Bay to Departure Bay was delayed almost an hour due to a mechanical issue with the electrical system. Of course, that created a domino effect of delays. The 4 p.m. sailing at a Departure Bay, as well as the 6:20, 8:30 from Horseshoe Bay was delayed as well. The delays on the route come after a mechanical issue on a different vessel caused delays at the Duke Point Sawaston route. Leaders campaigning across the province today for the provincial election, all marking the busy travel weekend with announcements on how they plan to beef up some of the issues that are plaguing the ongoing system that we need so well to get to and from across the water. The leaders of the three major political parties are making a campaign stop today at an event at the Greater Vancouver Board of Trade. The NDP's David Eby, Conservative leader Lauren Dirksen, the interim leader, and Green Party leader Emily Lowen, all set to speak at the event, but they will not be debating each other. The televised leaders' debate is set for Wednesday. This time at this event, they will answer questions from Board President Brigitte Anderson. NDP leader David Eby took a swing at Alberta's healthcare system in his bid to win the election. Eby points to Alberta's decision to let doctors work in both public and private health care and warning this province could head down a similar path under Conservative government. Meanwhile, the BC Conservatives say they would maintain publicly funded care and have accused Eby of fear-mongering. The Alberta government says dual practice around the province is in line with the top-performing healthcare systems, including many following that plan in Europe. A GoFundMe continues to grow over Thanksgiving long weekend for a local motorcyclist, a fallen motorcyclist, Conrad Young. We lost on Friday. Saanich police are seeking witnesses after he died in a single vehicle crash in the 5200 block of West Saanich Road. Officers arrived to find the injured motorcyclist on the roadway. He was taken to hospital in critical condition. Saanich police are now asking to hear from anyone who saw what happened or may have dash cam footage of that collision. Dozens of Canadian academics are among an international group of scientists are calling for better measures to contain AI models.
15: Since the summer, OpenAI, Anthropic, Meta, and Google have all disclosed that their models hacked other organizations. The letter says unless immediate changes are made to how AI is developed and deployed, such incidents will continue. It says future incidents will be much more damaging to exposed critical infrastructure. The scientists say there is a need for more research on AI safety and an emphasis on containment technologies and procedures. The Canadian signatories to the letter include AI pioneers Yoshua Benji and Jeffrey Hinton. Aaron Sousa, The Canadian Press.
3: Roughly 310 advanced polling stations open across Alberta today for that historic vote on whether Alberta should stay or go.
16: Albertans are beginning to mark an X on ballots listing 10 questions. The first nine focus on Canada's constitution and immigration-related changes. The 10th question, and the most contested one, will ask voters whether they want to remain in Canada or hold a second binding vote on quitting Confederation. Elections Alberta has said it's preparing for a record voter turnout in the referendum. The official vote day is on Monday, and results on the separation question are set to be announced the next day, October 20th. John Kennedy, The Canadian Press.
3: The clocks won't change in most of BC in less than 3 weeks' time, November 1st. For the first time in a long time, we will not be falling back. We will stay at the time we're at. The hours of operation at nine border crossings in the province, though, will. Federal officials say the Canada Border Service Agency announced the changes last week that the clocks are set to fall back stateside, as most of BC makes the move to permanent daylight saving time. The adjustment in hours of operation will allow for better coordination between Canada and the U.S., including in cases where a traveler is inadmissible and is directed to return immediately to the country they came from. It also means greater clarity, they say, for travelers as to when the ports of entry are operating. And Pope Leo now scheduled to have surgery today to remove a nodule that was detected on his lung. ABC's Tom Suvi-Barrage is at the Vatican.
17: He will be operated on this afternoon to remove that lung nodule. It's an abnormality, a small abnormality on his lung. Now, remember, medical experts say these lung nodules are pretty common. They can be caused by scarring, inflammation, infection.
3: After the surgery, the nodule will be tested to determine if it's cancerous or benign. The 71-year-old Pope is expected to be in hospital for a few days due to this. That's your news to 705.
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3: 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We played them yesterday. For Oak Bay, it was between Kevin Murdoch and Sam Holland. 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News time, 7:07.
0: I have to say something.
3: Yes, you will say something.
0: I've been talking about the weather been mentioning that some showers might come later today, but it'll be dry today.
3: Okay.
0: And then you get a text message like this that says it's raining in Langford right now.
3: See, you encouraged it.
0: Apologies.
3: Don't encourage it.
0: I guess it's just raining now. That wasn't in the forecast, but it's happening. Texture in the Mill Hill Atkins area reporting some rain.
3: Okay.
0: So I will revise the forecast. Thank you very much. That I guess chance of showers starts now. Not tonight.
3: It's like it's October or something.
0: Yeah. You just get what you get in October. And you don't get upset.
3: Nope. There's no point. Because November's coming.
0: The full revamped forecast is coming your way in just a moment. Right now, over to the sports, starting in the hockey, Victoria Royals and the Victoria Grizzlies on the road in Alberta. It's kind of funny how both teams are doing these Alberta road trips at the same time. So in the WHL for the Royals, they were in Calgary playing the Hitmen, getting to play at the Saddle Dome, which is cool. Four goals out of Victoria forward, 10 or more. And with a performance like that, they got the win. The Royals securing a 5-2 victory over the Hitmen. On the BCHL side, the Victoria Grizzlies were facing off against the Sherwood Park Crusaders. It was a loss for Victoria 3-2. And their Alberta road trip continues with yet another game today. They're going to be in Brooks, Alberta today. In the NHL, 32 teams in action. So that's 16 games on the schedule today, including the Vancouver Canucks. They are going to be visiting New York to face the Islanders. In baseball, Cleveland Guardians look to take a 2-0 lead in the best-of-seven American League Championship Series tonight. They're facing the Tampa Bay Rays at Tropicana Field. The Guardians won last night's opener 7-3. The other series, Los Angeles Dodgers' bid to win a third straight World Series title is going to require a big comeback if they want to stay on track. The Milwaukee Brewers beat the Dodgers 7-4 yesterday to grab a 2-0 lead in the best-of-seven National League Championship Series with Game 3 coming up tomorrow in Los Angeles. That's your CFAX Sports. It's 7:09.
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0: 7:10, let's take a look at CFAX 1070 traffic and weather. Well, speaking of that weather, I'll just say again that we have reports of some showers falling in Langford, at least. Texture at 7:10:10 says some sprinkles coming down already in the Mill Hill Atkins area. We had a chance of showers in the forecast for this evening, but I'm just

0: free safely, let me know. I'd love to get a sense of how bad this is. I'm not sure yet. It's just kind of coming in now. There you go. That's the traffic. Sorry, I didn't mean to miss that. Over to the business news now. S&P TSX up 194 points to 35,859. The Dow is up 112 to 51,962. The NASDAQ is down 2 to 27,243. Canadian dollar at 70.3 cents U.S.
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0: Oh, this is a good point. So I was just reading the sports and talking about how we've got both the Victoria Royals in the WHL and the Victoria Grizzlies in the BCHL on the road in Alberta. And texter here with a cool tidbit. Good morning, Ryan and Lisa. I suspect the Royals are away partly because of the Grand Slam of Curling tournament, which is using the Save On Foods arena. For ice prep this week for the competition. That's Heather in Ladysmith, where there is no rain yet, says Heather. Thank you, Heather, for texting in. That's a good point, I guess. You know, sometimes you have to work around that.
2: Yeah, I would think.
0: Yeah. Well, thanks for the tidbit. That's great. We are going to be doing a big giveaway coming up a little later. Hadestown, the musical, coming to Victoria to the Royal Theatre as the Broadway and Victoria folks bring in yet another one of these wonderful shows. So we're going to do that just after the 7:30 news. We're going to give away a ticket. Here's how you do it. Just call me at 250-386-1161. That is the number. 250-386-1161. But don't do it yet. Call
2: not
0: after 7:30.
2: Right.
0: Right.
2: And the final Thrifty's food small card winner?
0: That's going to be just after 8 o'clock. And we're going to call the winner. So will your phone ring after 8 o'clock? It's $2,000 and a smile card to Thrifty Foods. And I got one other thing I want to talk about, Lisa, but I'm not sure. I'm a little hesitant because it's only 95% there.
2: All right.
0: But I'm 95% sure we're doing this.
2: No idea where you're going with this.
0: Okay, so remember how last week on CFAX, we had our debate week.
2: Yes, we did.
0: Mayoral candidates from 5 of our local municipalities. They came in to the Sax Point Pub, wonderful Sax Point Pub, who helped us have a space to host these things. They're in the same building as CFAX. So we went down there. We hosted these debates. We put up YouTube videos, so if you missed any of them, we did Victoria, we did Saanich, we did Langford, we did Colwood, and then we finished with Oak Bay yesterday.
2: Yeah, it's good because you can watch them again. We replayed them yesterday on CFAX, and I listened again, too, because you get a lot of nuggets the second and third time around. It sounds crazy, but it's just when you're watching it, you're digesting it. So just listening to it was a different feel as well.
0: Yeah, yeah.
2: So I highly recommend checking that out on YouTube as well.
0: But here's the bit I'm going to say.
2: Okay.
0: I'm 95% sure we might do one more.
2: Oh, really?
0: Because we had a lot of demand. We actually were receiving a lot of requests for this one. We had to draw the line somewhere. We couldn't do all 13. And so we decided we're just going to pick the 5 largest municipalities by population. We're going to cut it there. But then we had so much demand for View Royal.
2: Okay.
0: That tomorrow, again at 10 o'clock, we might be doing another one of these.
2: Oh, really?
0: So here's hoping. Again, I'm 95% sure. This is why I'm a little reluctant. But I do want people to know that it might be coming. Because if you are a View Royal voter, here's what we've heard.
2: So we're just putting the pieces together, basically,
0: now. Yeah, we're just about sewing it up. Because we didn't plan on doing it. It's sort of a last minute.
2: Candidates.
0: Yeah, get the candidates, get the Sax Point Pub back in action. We got to get it all going. But I think View Royal is a very unique situation right now. Because you have no incumbent. Sid Tobias is not running. He's running for BC politics.
2: Yeah, he's stepping up, yeah.
0: But he's not running for municipal politics. He's not a mayoral candidate this year. So there's a open seat, no incumbent. But the people running are interesting. You got former mayor David Screech. You've got Ryan Painter, who's been a school board trustee before. So he's been in politics. Some people know him. And we have 3 other candidates that people want to know more about. So we were getting a lot of people saying, hey, look, this is the situation in View Royal. We really are trying to help. We need some way to help make up our minds on this situation. We thought it was kind of a unique situation, given all that I just said. We thought we'd give it a shot. So it was just Friday. We were like, okay, well, we've done 5.
2: Yeah.
0: What's one more? So
2: we're, most of them do want to be in front of a microphone right now. So trying to cobble them together, it's. I think it would be hard-pressed for a politician or wannabe politician to say no.
0: Yeah.
2: So, okay. So we just got to invite all the guests, basically.
0: Yeah, we've got it all almost sewn up.
2: Okay.

0: That's the update. We'll keep you posted.
1: All right.
0: But with any luck.
1: It would be the 10 to 11 slot?
0: Yeah, same time as the other ones, 10 o'clock in the morning tomorrow.
1: Wednesday, okay.
0: With a YouTube video going out as well if you need that help. And we're kind of, the clock's ticking on this because this is this Saturday.
1: Mm-hmm.
0: And since I'm talking about our election coverage, just a heads up that we will be doing an election night broadcast right here on CFAX. You can join me and Adam Sterling and the whole team talking about the results as they come in and analyzing them in real time. If you want to follow along, you can join in at CFAX 1070.
1: Nice.
0: Election night coverage. All right. I've gone on long enough.
1: That's good. That's good to know.
0: Again, I'm hesitant in case something falls apart. I'm like, oh, it's like...
1: Well, it's tentative confirms that they're going to attend. So... Yeah. We get that, but it's nice to know that it's in the works anyway.
0: Yeah, that's what's happening. There's your sneak peek behind the scenes. Right now, 7:17, let's get to the headlines with Lisa.
1: Thank you and good morning. We start with election coverage and daycare in focus. The provincial conservatives are shocked that the family of NDP leader David Eby holds one of the province's $10 a day childcare spots. David Eby did confirm in an event in Delta yesterday that his family has benefited from the program. Conservative candidate Margareta Dovgo says Eby earns more than $227,000 a year and his wife's a doctor. While many BCers in need can't secure a spot. In a statement, David Eby said his child's care center was designated as a $10 a day site. His family has donated to the center and they didn't need the discount. The clocks won't change in BC in less than 3 weeks' time. We will not fall back for the first time in a long time on November 1st, but the clocks at 9 border crossings in the province will. Federal officials say the Canada Border Service Agency's clocks are set to fall back stateside, most of BCers making the move to permanent daylight saving time. The adjustment in hours in operation will allow for better coordination between Canada and the U.S., including in cases where a traveler is inadmissible and is directed to return immediately to the country they came from. It also means greater clarity for all travelers when the ports of entries are operating. More than a dozen nations have signed a statement declaring the threats on their territory won't be tolerated. Canada's joined the U.S., France, Germany, and Australia, among others, denouncing Iran's apparent involvement in a planned attack on an airbase in England. In a joint statement, the nation condemns the strongest terms Iran's use of violent attacks, including the act of lethal plotting, arson, sabotage, and cyber attacks. British Prime Minister Andy Burnham said today that a suspected terror plot at a U.S.-run military airbase last month was almost certainly directed by Iran's Revolutionary Guard. That is your news to 7:20.
0: Texter 71010 says it's raining in Oak Bay. Okay, basically everywhere is raining now.
1: You said it wasn't going to rain.
0: It was raining.
1: It hurt you. Don't say BC Ferries is going to break down.
0: I only pretend to know what I'm talking about when it comes to the weather.
1: You fake it well,
0: though. There's meteorologists who are providing weather updates.
1: And you play one on radio.
0: And you hope, I play the weather expert. But I am now looking at the weather radar, and there's rain everywhere. It's just everywhere.
1: Okay.
0: It's showers.
1: We could use the moisture after a hot weekend. It was a beautiful weekend.
0: Showers, it's not even a chance of showers. Because they're happening.
1: It's happening.
0: It's happening. Showers. Okay, with a chance of showers moving
1: on. Take your umbrella or something.
0: For the rest of the day.
1: Okay.
0: What's going on with our favorite charity, CFAX Santa's Anonymous? It is the busy season. It might be October, but when you are in CFAX Santa's Anonymous, Christmas is already basically here and we are working hard at it. What's the latest? We're going to find out more with Christine next.
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0: CFAX Dead 70 traffic and weather. 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Start with the roads, because we have a collision I haven't heard much more about, but a fender bender reported on the Trans-Canada Highway heading in towards Victoria, just past the Millstream overpass. As far as I can tell, this is not causing major grief. Things seem to be moving past it okay. Whatever it is, I don't really have eyeballs on it. I just have heard reports. So if you happen to go by it and can let me know what is happening, and you can do so hands-free and safely, 71010 is a place you can send me a text. Let me know what it looks like there. It looks like it's moving okay. It's the only blip on the radar for traffic. At BC Ferries, we had a busy start to the day. The sailing was full at 7 o'clock. Now we got an 8 o'clock sailing coming up with a little bit of vehicle deck space left. But a busy post-Thanksgiving weekend seems to be playing out at BC Ferries. In the weather, we got some showers. Texture 71010 says, good morning, Ryan and Lisa. We're just getting a gentle sprinkle at Prospect Lake. Martin Mars doesn't seem to mind it. Chunky the Death Cat just came back in the house in disgust. I love the pet report. Pets tell the weather. That's what's happening right here on CFAX. Yeah, a little rain coming in today, and we expect those showers to, I guess, be with us for the rest of the day. That wasn't in the forecast, but it's happening, so we're just calling it showers now.
1: It's cute because you keep back, but it's going to be nice. We're not going to have any rain. Suddenly, the rain heard you.
0: The weather is just playing tricks with me.
1: Yeah, well, no, it's going to be greasy on the roads, too, because that's there's true. A lot of leaves down now.
0: Oh, yeah.
1: So I felt my traction slip a bit on the weekend. It was dry, so right. Just be aware.
0: Good point.
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0: Time to talk CFAX Santa's Anonymous. It's our charity here helping children and families all around Greater Victoria over the holidays. And the holidays are coming faster than you might like to think. Christine Goodsir, Executive Director of CFAX Santa's Anonymous, is here. Hello, how are you?
12: I'm doing well, thanks. Good morning.
0: Before I get too far into Christmas, I should ask, how was your Thanksgiving?
12: Mm-hmm. It was wonderful, thank you. It really was. But wrapping up the turkey, I'm thinking, oh my goodness, you know, we're in full swing on our end to get ready for more turkeys. So,
0: yeah, exactly.
12: We're on a roll at the moment. And I have to just touch base a little bit here about what happens next, you know, because our community needs a lot of support at Christmas time. And for all of the charities in the Christmas Giving Network, we're working really hard already. So I can tell you that there's been changes, of course, to our applications, but we do have some space still available. So it's a good time if you are in need of a hamper and to go on and look at the FAQs, because our application has changed, and make sure that, you know, you are prepared before you put in the application, because with needs so high this year, we need to make sure that all the boxes are ticked and there won't be a delay in your acceptance that way. So I just wanted to touch on that. And then also to tell people, you know, what we're seeing. We're seeing a lot of need in our community. And as all, we all sat around tables yesterday and enjoyed such wonderful meals. The struggle is real for our families in this community. So please start to think about your Christmas giving planning and definitely, you know, choose to support local if you can. Our kids are really important here, and we want to make sure that, you know, it's not just a Christmas experience. It's food, and it's, you know, just a sense of calm during the holidays. Mm.
1: Christine, can you give us a comparison? Because I know last year the applications went in record time. Are you seeing the same thing happen? Is it accelerated further?
12: You know, the applications, I think, you know, because this year we've had to really prioritize those in the most need. Because it's overwhelming in our community, and all of the charities feel that. And so we have done so in making sure of that. It did slow our application process down, which is exactly what we should be doing as you know, we elevated the priorities, and that's what we're doing to make sure that families are heard and taken care of this Christmas, especially the kids. You know, they're not in school. They're not getting that breakfast. They're not getting lunch. I know we say this all summer, and now we have to say it at Christmas for those 2 weeks as well.
1: Can we just revisit what families will get if they're accepted?
0: Yeah.
12: Thank you so much. Yes, it is a really beautiful donor-supported Christmas hamper. And so what we give is, of course, a present is discussed with our volunteers, and that goes through our virtual tree of wishes called Parents' Choice. And that is starting in just later this week, because we've already, of course, been, you know, taking some calls. And so we know what these kids are going to be wanting. And so then families will be discussing and more and more as time goes on, what the kids want. It's a lot of families. 1,200 families is a lot of families to talk to. And then we will move on to an elf's choice. And donors provide those gifts in our tree of wishes in the malls. And then our elves make sure that that matches up. And then three hearty bags of pantry food. Food to keep you stable through those, you know, weeks of Christmas break, and a grocery gift card. So it's a lovely hamper. It really does help people who are so marginalized and struggling.
0: Well, there you go. That's what you get in the hamper. That's how you do it.
12: That's
0: and
12: it.
0: More information at CFACSantas.com if you need it. But we're in full swing. Much appreciated, Christine. Always great to talk to you. Happy post-Thanksgiving, and good luck with it all.
12: Thank you so much. Bye-bye.
0: And we'll talk again soon. But right now, we got to make room for the 7:30 news.
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0: Good morning. It is 7:31 on Tuesday, October 13th. Some showers falling around the greater Victoria area. A chance of showers for the rest of the day. Right now in Victoria, we're sitting at 10 degrees. Full forecast to come right now. The news begins, and here is Lisa Best.
1: Good morning. Vic PD is searching for a 48-year-old man wanted on a Canada-wide warrant. Mitchell Moyes, better known as Mitch Mitchell or Moyes, is a third-time federal offender. He served a sentence of 3 years, 1 month for break and enter and commit possession of a weapon for dangerous purpose and assault use of force. The court also imposed a 10-year long-term supervision order. Moyes apparently left a halfway house in downtown Victoria on Thursday night without permission. He has several identifiable tattoos on both arms. Vic PD have a photo circulating. We've reposted that on our Twitter page. If you see someone who matches this description, do not approach. Please say call 911. The leaders of BC's three major political parties make a campaign stop today at an event by the Greater Vancouver Board of Trade. The NDP's David Eby, Conservative Lauren Dirksen, and Green Party leader Emily Lowen are set to speak at the event, but they will not be debating each other. Instead, they will speak and answer questions from Board President Brigitte Anderson. A televised leaders' debate is set for Wednesday. That happens at 6:30. We'll bring you that live here on CFAX as it happened. Prior to that, we're going to hear from CTV Vancouver legislative reporter Rob Buffum. He's going to be live next hour at 8:20 to talk about the latest developments on the BC election trail, with voting day coming up, of course, in less than 2 weeks' time on October 24th. That'd be the provincial, with the municipal running this weekend. I know. Hard to keep track sometimes. The two former premiers who were on the opposite ends of the political spectrum in Alberta are uniting today to try to keep that province from quitting Canada.
4: Former premiers Jason Kenney and Rachel Notley are set to speak at an event in the province's capital. The Edmonton Chamber of Commerce is hosting them, with Kenney, the premier under the United Conservative Party, defeating Notley's NDP government in 2019. Their speeches come exactly a week before Albertans vote on 10 questions in a referendum, and on a day that advanced polling stations open for early voting. The most contested one will be whether the province should stay a part of Canada or hold a second binding referendum on leaving the country. John Kennedy, The Canadian Press.
1: France's ambassador says her country has no intention of challenging its fishing agreements with Canada. In her first interview since she took office last month, Hélène Farnot-Dufremont says France would not take that step without first consulting Canada. Media outlets, including France Info, reported last month that French President Emmanuel Macron pledged to grant an exploratory snow crab license for a fishing company in Saint-Pierre-et-Miquelon, French territory off the coast of Newfoundland. The license was promised in an area Canada claims as an extension of its continental shelf. And the great shakeout is happening for us this week.
16: While local politics is expected to undergo a shake-up this week with election voting on October 17th, BC residents are also preparing for the Great British Columbia Shake-Out. The provincial incentives joins other international events that aim to improve preparedness in the event of an earthquake. The shake-out takes place on October 15th at 10:15 a.m., Participants can sign up to take part in the drill online or simply practice the drop, cover and hold on moves encouraged in the event of an earthquake. Those who are vulnerable and those who have pets are also encouraged to research how to best be equipped to deal with a natural disaster. For example, there is a pet emergency plan provided by the BC government, which outlines what to put in a backpack in the case of an emergency. For those with mobility issues, the Red Cross says you should test the brakes on your wheelchair during the drill. Vancouver Island is due to experience a high-magnitude earthquake known as the Big One. However, scientists are still unsure when exactly this will take place. Koch Cadden, CFAX 1070 News.
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0: Lisa, I'm seconds away from opening up our phone lines to give away Hadestown tickets.
1: Okay.
0: The Broadway and Victoria musical that's coming in. 250-386-1161 will be the number to call in just a moment. I'm going to open up those phone lines. Mm-hmm. I'm going to take a random caller.
1: Okay.
0: Could it be you? Yeah, try. 250-386-1161. We're also going to talk to Elizabeth May, Green Party leader and local MP, about some of the issues going on federally, but also about the BC election and how she's getting involved as well. So lots coming up in just a moment. But first, to the sports, where the Victoria Royals traveling to Calgary to play the Hitmen at the Scotiabank Saddle Dome. Great night for Hayden Moore, the Victoria Royals player who got four goals. Four of Victoria's five, and it was a victory 5-2 for the Royals in the end over Calgary. The Victoria Grizzlies continue to play at the BCHL Showcase. They faced off against the Sherwood Park Crusaders, losing 3-2 yesterday. Another game against Brooks at the same event later today. And the Vancouver Canucks will be in action there in New York to play the Islanders today. And in fact, all 32 NHL teams are on the schedule today. Okay, sports done. Let's do it. 250-386-1161. Give me a call right now. I'm opening up the phone lines. Okay. 250-386-1161. Would you like to go see Hadestown, the Broadway in Victoria show? Come to Victoria. Come to the Royal Theater in January. Mm-hmm. The exact dates are January the 12th to the 17th.
1: Right.
0: Tickets do go on sale later this week, the 16th at 10 a.m., but you can win them now before they're even on sale by calling me. And we're going to take a call right now. Stand by.
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0: Oh, I got a winner on the line. We're going to talk to them in just a second. But first, real quick, traffic and weather. I haven't heard anything more about this collision reported on the Trans-Canada Highway coming in towards Victoria. Just past Millstream. So I think it's cleared up. It wasn't a big deal anyways. It didn't seem to be affecting things too much. So fingers crossed it's cleared. Things seem to be moving smoothly after that fender bender on the TCH a little earlier today. BC Ferries have been busy. There was one sail wait at 7, so watch out for kind of post-Thanksgiving long weekend ferry schedule there with a lot of people on them. It's looking good at the moment, though. And in the weather, we got some showers moving through Victoria. Chance of showers for the rest of the day today. On the markets in Toronto, S&P TSX up 132, the Dow is up 28, the NASDAQ down 30, and the Canadian dollar at 70.3 cents U.S.
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0: We're going to talk politics with Green Party leader Elizabeth May in just a second, but first we do need to talk to our winner of the Hadestown tickets. Is this Sandra?
2: It is.
0: Congratulations. You're our lucky caller for the Hadestown tickets, the Broadway and Victoria show coming to the Royal Theatre in January. Congrats.
2: Thank you. I'm so excited. Thank you.
3: Good.
0: Where are you calling from?
2: I love theater. Langford.
0: All right.
3: Langford.
0: Sandra?
3: Our second Langford winner.
0: Have you seen any of these Broadway and Victoria shows yet?
2: I haven't seen any of the Victoria. My daughter's actually a theater major, and she lives in Vancouver, so we go over there once in a while. But yeah, she keeps me up to date on what's going on.
3: So she's going to come over for the show?
2: It depends if they're doing it in Vancouver or not. She'll probably be there.
0: But you know what's? Hot tip here. Often these shows, they'll come to Victoria, but they don't necessarily go to Vancouver. These right. particular ones, like, we'll get people traveling from Vancouver to Victoria to see these because we tend to get them because the Broadway and Victoria folks are doing such a great job of just bringing them in. So, Sandra, enjoy the show. Congratulations, and thanks so much for listening.
2: Thank you. Thank
3: Dragon
2: you.
3: Rights. You're thanks. Welcome.
0: Wow, cool. Now, Sandra, I'm sorry to rush you there, but I've got Elizabeth May, Green Party leader, on the line. And sorry, Elizabeth, you don't win tickets.
4: I know, I didn't call it to try, but I did get I did win because I'm talking to you.
0: Okay, very nice.
3: Very smooth.
4: Sandra, enjoy the show. Broadway shows in Victoria are fantastic.
0: Mm-hmm. Yeah, they do a great job. But anyway, we're so glad you're joining us to talk politics, maybe not theater, although we could talk theater, I suppose. But Elizabeth May, of course.
3: It's kind of one of the same sometimes.
0: Green Party leader, MP for Saanich Gulf Islands, a lot of federal news. Yeah, it's all theater, right? Yeah, it's all theater.
3: Kind
0: of. Speaking of theater, we are going to talk about what's going on in the House of Commons in a few moments because you've been coming up pretty strong with the Liberal Bill C-39. We're going to get into that in just a moment, but I want to start with something else. Oh, by the way, that's the Building Canada Strong Act. Just if you don't know what Bill C-39 is, sometimes I don't even know what these numbers mean. But I do want to talk about something real quick with you, and that's the BC election because you being federal Green Party leader, you've actually been there quite present in the provincial election that's been happening. Talk about what you're doing there.
4: Well, I mean, first of all, I have to say for everybody who's still trying to figure out the importance of our local municipal contests, I think it's terrible that David Eby ignored the emergency resolution from the Union of BC Municipalities saying, please, if you're going to, I mean, I think it's unconscionable to call a snap election when you're only 2 years into your mandate and you already have a majority. But it's very confusing for voters. So as you were saying earlier in the broadcast, the debate between the three main party leaders, including Green Party leader Emily Lowen, is Wednesday night. But of course, 3 days later, everybody's voting locally, municipally. So it does create a lot of confusion for voters. So for me, of course, the minute we found out there was going to be, I mean, I kept thinking they won't do it. I mean, you hear the rumors, David Eby might pull the plug on an early snap election. And then once the Union of BC Municipalities said, please don't, it's going to be terrible for all our local contests, I thought, well, he won't do it. I mean, why would he? He's got, already got a majority. Anyway, I was wrong. The cynics were right. We have an early, 2 years into the mandate only. So the first way it affected me is that I enjoyed working with Rob Botterill, who was my MLA in North Saskatchewan Islands, but he'd always said he was only going to run. He was going to be a one-term MLA. And his term, like everybody's, got cut quite short because it was a 2-year term instead of a 4-year term. And thank heavens the British Columbia Green Party leader, Emily Lowen, picked that up. And it's a community where she grew up anyway, is on the island. And I actually first met her when she was a student at Claremont High School, if you can imagine. So I've just very excited that she'll be my MLA. So, and I think before we went on air, Ryan, I'll share with listeners that you were the first person to point it out to me that it was Emily as a Green MLA in Saanich North in the islands, should she win, it'll be the first time ever that we will have a provincial party leader and a federal party leader in the same riding representing, I'm Saanich Gulf Islands, but we've got strong candidates. I'm so impressed that in Saanich South, the Green candidate is the former provincial coroner, Lisa LaPointe. We've got people running with David Evans and Wanda Fuca-Malahat, and the head of the Victoria Teachers Association, Carolyn Howe, running in Victoria Swan Lake. And I could go through all the names, but what I'm doing is just spending time when I can squeeze out any time from my Ottawa parliamentary workload is to try to introduce people to Emily who might not have met Emily Lowen yet, because she's very, very impressive. But she's only been leader of the Green Party of British Columbia for the last year. And I think she'll bring such a breath of fresh air to House. Well, there's a lot of stale air in our legislature. And I'll say the same thing for federal parliament. When Sandra mentioned it's all theater, one of my friends, a conservative MP in parliament years ago, said to me, you know what? This is just bad kabuki theater. And so I try to make democracy. To me, I don't like politics, but I do love democracy. And we have a chance in this election as British Columbians. It actually is sending a message. Yes, it's sending a message to provincial government by changing the legislature to have a lot more Greens there. But if we want to send a message to the federal government that we don't want more dilbit-loaded tankers on our coastlines and more threats to our southern resident killer whales and wild salmon, best way to do that is voting Green in the provincial election, because that sends an electing Greens. So Emily Lowen in parliament, in our legislature in Victoria, along with, we've got some amazing people across the province. Patrick Mitchell, former chief of Kanaka Bar Band, and he is, as an Indigenous leader, he's built more housing in Lytton than any order of government. So his house burnt down during the fire in Lytton. So we've got right across the province, I say we, my cousins, provincial cousins in the BC Greens, have amazing candidates running. And I'm just so hoping that the people who live in Saanich North in the islands, who've had great representation from Green MLAs, from Adam Olson, then to Rob Botterill, that will be very confident in electing Emily Lowen.
0: We'll see how it goes. The BC election continues, and that's federal leader Elizabeth May, but throwing her weight behind the local Green candidates. So we'll put you on hold for a quick second, Elizabeth May. We're going to take a quick break for the news, but when we come back, let's switch over to some federal issues, because, of course, you've got this Build Canada Strong Act, Bill C-39, which is alarming to you, and we're going to explain why in just a moment. But right now, the news, here's Lisa.
3: Good morning. A survey of 1,600 Canadian adults find 88% are interested in news about their local community, and health care and access to care ranks as their top local concern. This ahead of roads, traffic, public transit, crime, policing, and public safety, even ahead of housing, homelessness, and development at 34%. Now, at the national level, affordability and the cost of living dominates, most often identified as a top concern by 61% of Canadians asked, followed by health care at 49%. The findings also report to an appetite for more local reporting. 53% of Canadians say at least two or three local issues that matter the most to them receive not enough local news coverage, including 34% say they receive too little coverage. This poll from Canada Pulse Insights. NDP leader David Eby has a simple message for voters in Alberta ahead of the province's referendum on Monday for quitting Canada or staying. In a Thanksgiving message yesterday, Eby said his party is proud of a Canada that includes Alberta and hopes voters will opt for a second binding referendum on whether to stay or go. Prime Minister Mark Carney also made a similar appeal over the long weekend, saying that Canada is worth fighting for. That is your headline news to 7:50.
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0: 7:52, traffic and weather. We have the situation on the Trans-Canada of the highway cleared up. There was a small fender bender. It wasn't causing too much trouble, and it's gone now. So there we go. Moving forward to the weather, we are looking at some showers. We've seen a few showers moving through this morning over Greater Victoria. We have a small chance of showers still ahead of us, and then it clears up sometime tomorrow. A couple of sunny days on Thursday and Friday before the rain comes back sometime either Friday night or Saturday.
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0: Back into it, federal politics with Elizabeth May, federal Green Party leader and, of course, local MP. In the House of Commons, debate happening over Bill C-39, which is the Build Canada Strong Act from the Carney government. We have the Conservatives trying to get amendments in there. We've got a lot of debate going on. So let's get Elizabeth May, Green Party leader, weighing in on this piece of legislation. And thanks again for holding on the line there and being here today.
4: Oh, no, thanks a lot, Ryan, because this is a complicated bill, but I hope it's easy to explain this morning for listeners, because it's really a major threat to a lot of things that I think I know from just doing a round of community meetings throughout Saanich Gulf Islands. Voters in the communities that I represent federally are really concerned about protecting the Salish Sea, protecting, bringing back and protecting wild salmon, and protecting southern resident killer whales, as well as, of course, building a strong economy. And it's the names of the acts you mentioned earlier, sometimes you can't keep track of the numbers of the acts, but this one shouldn't be seen in isolation. C-39 is an omnibus bill. It's enormous. But C-5 is still there, and it's really important to remember that C-5, which is the Build Canada Act, and C-39, of course, is Build Canada Strong Act. I mean, I'll spare you the commentary on the titles, but Build Canada Act back in June of last year pretty much said we have a bulldozer and we can ignore other laws. If Cabinet decides with pure political discretion, no binding criteria. No, you have to check this box and make sure it does this, that, and the other. I've been pushing hard, at least before you declare a project in the national interest. Is there a business case? Is there a cost-benefit analysis? Well, there isn't one. And under C-5, from they passed it in a hurry in June 2025. The first time they've used it was just recently, October 1st. They designated their first project in the so-called national interest, again, completely undefined, totally political discretion. They decided it was a new pipeline to carry diluted bitumen, but the route will go further south than the existing Trans Mountain pipeline goes. It'll go down to move along the Fraser River and come out at Roberts Bank, where it will create a new deep water port for oil tankers to be carrying diluted bitumen. So that's what they've already decided under Bill C-5. They can ignore laws they don't list, and they don't list the laws that protect our coastlines. So Bill C-39 goes from talking about projects in the national interest using political discretion. C-39 creates regions of national interest, also not defined. It amends 20 different acts and creates one brand new one. And we're supposed to be able to discuss this, debate this. They already pushed it through to second reading. And that means it goes to committee. They've struck a special committee to look at it, but it should be going to multiple committees because it's dealing with everything from, well, the first thing Bill C-39, the Build Canada Strong Act, does is it removes what was in place in the June bill, June 2025, C-5, said, well, these are extraordinary new powers that are being given to cabinet. So it will only last 5 years. We're passing this bill because it's an emergency, because of Trump. So it's only 5 years. Well, the first thing that C-39 does is repeal that part of C-5. So it's now forever. It's not going to end after in 2030. And it gives cabinet extraordinary powers that no Canadian cabinet has ever had before to ignore laws that have already passed if they get in the way of a project of national interest. And the same thing applies to Bill C-39, regions of national interest, which also aren't described or defined. So that's it in a nutshell, Ryan.
0: The regions of national interest is interesting. I don't know as much about that. You've heard about projects of national interest, and I think people can get, you know, their heads around that. That's, you know, a pipeline or a port or, you know, whatever that happens to be. The regions is interesting, and as you've mentioned, it's a little nebulous as to what it means.
4: Well, it's nebulous what projects of national interest mean either. I mean, they're physical things, but a region of national interest, they haven't. This is very strange for me. I've got to say, I don't like pull out the lawyer card all the time, but before I was ever in politics, I was a lawyer, and I'm very grateful for the fact that I went to law school and learned statutory interpretation. And one of the things, you introduce a new term into legislation, you're supposed to define it. There's lots of undefined terms, they're defined they say basically a region of national interest is whatever is what the cabinet puts on the list of regions of national interest. Same way they said a project in the national interest is what cabinet says is a project of national interest. So it does get a lot kind of Alice in Wonderland-ish. It's sort of Lewis Carroll, the words mean what we say they mean, but they're not defined anywhere. So a political, the cabinet is appointed by the prime minister. Doesn't mean it has to go through parliament. Is this really a project in the national interest? What is a region in the national interest? And how does this affect? I mean, it obviously tramples Indigenous rights too. It goes right through protecting our fisheries. They've changed the Species at Risk Act in C-39 again to say, well, if you apply a condition to a project, a cabinet minister can't put a condition on a project unless making sure it's going to be economical for the people proposing the project. Well, the point of conditions was to make the proponent work to achieve the conditions to make the project more acceptable and have less damage to the local environment. They've undermined a lot of basics of other legislation, and it's not at all clear. I mean, how does the federal government decide a whole region is of national interest? And does that mean it's a sacrifice zone for something else that they want to do? I wish it was clearer. I also will be bringing forward amendments, but with a majority government, with the Liberals having a majority, unless the Conservatives, I think the Conservatives may agree, because I forgot to mention C-39, also another part of it as an omnibus bill, is that it takes away some labor rights. So the trade union movement.
0: Yeah, and that's been an interesting, another aspect to it that is a whole other kettle of fish. We'll have to get into another time because we're right out of time. But Elizabeth May, Green Party leader and local MP, thank you for weighing in as this continues to make its way through the House of Commons.
4: Oh, thanks, Ryan. It's always great to chat with you. And best to everybody at CFAX. Hope you all had a great Thanksgiving.
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0: Good morning, it's 8:02 on this Tuesday, October the 13th. Hey, we're going to call the final winner of our $2,000 smile card at the Great Grocery Giveaway. It's to Thrifty Foods. Will you be getting the call? We're going to do that shortly. But right now, the news begins, and here is Lisa Best.
3: Thank you and good morning. We begin with the issue on BC ferries over the weekend. It's almost like the vessels know they're heading into a long weekend. An issue on a vessel on a major route causing delays yesterday. BC ferries say the 115 sailing from Horseshoe Bay to Departure Bay was delayed more than 47 minutes due to a mechanical issue in the electrical system. That delay had a domino effect, delaying the 4 p.m. sailing at a Departure Bay, the 6:20 at a Departure, and the 8:30 out of Horseshoe Bay. The delay on the route was a mechanical issue, follows a mechanical issue on a different vessel on a different route, Duke Point to Tsawwassen. Leaders campaigning in BC's provincial election all marked the busy travel weekend with announcements on how they plan to address and beef up some of the issues to help the ferry system getting us to and from the mainland. The leaders of the provincial political parties today making a campaign stop at an event in the Greater Vancouver Board of Trade. The NDP's David Eby, Conservative Lauren Dirksen, and Green Party leader Emily Lowen will be speaking at the event, though they won't be debating. Instead, they will answer questions from Board President Bridget Anderson. A televised leaders' debate is set for Wednesday. CFAX will bring you that live as it happens. NDP leader David Eby took a swing at Alberta's healthcare system in his bid to win the election. Eby points to Alberta's decision to let doctors work in both public and private healthcare and warns BC could be heading down a similar path under the Conservative government. Meanwhile, the BC Conservatives say they would maintain publicly funded care and accuse the NDP leader of fear-mongering. The Alberta government says dual practice brings the province in line with other top-performing health systems, including many systems currently in use in Europe. We're going to hear more on this from CTV Vancouver legislative reporter Rob Buffum. He'll be live in a few minutes from now at 8:20 to talk about the latest developments on the BC election trail. But the voting day for the provincial election, October 24th, of course, the municipal, happens this Saturday on the 17th. A GoFundMe continues to grow after the loss of a local motorcyclist, Conrad Young, died on West Saanich Road on Friday. Saanich police are seeking witnesses in the single vehicle crash. It happened around 5:30 Friday. Officers arrived to find the rider injured on the road. Conrad was a good rider, and the motorcycle community is mourning the loss. Saanich police are asking for anyone who knows what happened, maybe witnessed something or have dash cam footage, to give them a call. Roughly 310 advanced polling stations are open across Alberta today, and historic vote in the province's place in Canada.
2: Albertans are beginning to mark an X on ballots listing 10 questions. The first nine focus on Canada's constitution and immigration-related changes. The 10th question, and the most contested one, will ask voters whether they want to remain in Canada or hold a second binding vote on quitting Confederation. Elections Alberta has said it's preparing for a record voter turnout in the referendum. The official vote day is on Monday, and results on the separation question are set to be announced the next day, October 20th. John Kennedy, The Canadian Press.
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3: Your CFAX 1070 news poll question this morning. We're asking you about the debates that CFAX held live in the community. It was the Oak Bay debates on Friday against the two contenders, Kevin Murdoch and Sam Holland. Kevin Murdoch, of course, the incumbent. Who do you think won? Right now, 73% think that Kevin Murdoch won that debate. 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Apparently, there's more to come. Is that right, Ryan? Possibly?
0: Well, we are...
3: Endeavoring?
0: We're thinking. I don't want to say it too strong, just in case, but we are moments from pulling the plug.
3: Okay.
0: Pulling the trigger. It's a whole different thing if you pull the plug.
3: Moments from confirming.
0: Yes.
3: Yes.
0: Thank you. View Royal. We might do an emergency mayoral debate. That's the wrong way to put it. We weren't planning on doing a mayoral debate for View Royal, but we've had a lot of requests. And on Friday, as we wrapped up our Oak Bay, which was supposed to be our final one,
3: right,
0: we thought, do you think we could pull off one more? Because people seem to really want View Royal specifically. And for good reason. It's an interesting storyline there. So.
3: And the pub said yes.
0: Yeah. So we're.
3: Thank you for that.
0: We're putting the pieces together. We'll keep you updated. But with any luck, tomorrow, 10 o'clock, one final CFAX mayoral debate, focusing this time on View Royal on the radio and on YouTube.
3: Okay.
0: Stand by. We'll get you some details as we get those details together. We're working on it right now.
3: We're firming it up.
0: Yeah, exactly. Oh, hey, we're going to give away a final $2,000 smile card to Thrifty Foods with the Great Grocery Giveaway. We're going to call somebody in a few moments. Will it be you? Stand by. First, though, let's get to the CFAX 1070 Sports. Cool stories out of a couple of local hockey teams that are on the road. The Victoria Royals in Calgary playing the Hitmen yesterday at the Scotiabank Saddledome. And they got a four-goal performance out of Hayden Moore, the Royals forward. He helped secure that 5-2 victory over Calgary. And then on the BCHL side, the Victoria Grizzlies at the BCHL Showcase event, which is being hosted in Alberta. The Grizzlies faced off against the Sherwood Park Crusaders, losing 3-2 yesterday. They got another game against Brooks, Alberta, today. And over to the NHL, the Canucks are going to be playing in New York tonight against the Islanders. And this is one of all of the games tonight because all 32 NHL teams are in action today on the schedule. And in baseball, Cleveland Guardians look to take a 2-0 lead in the best of seven American League Championship Series. They face the Tampa Bay Rays at Tropicana Field. Guardians won last night's opener 7-3. And the Los Angeles Dodgers bid to try to win a third straight World Series title is going to require a big comeback. To stay on track, the Milwaukee Brewers beat the visiting Dodgers 7-4 yesterday to grab a 2-0 lead in the best-of-seven National League Championship Series. Game 3 is tomorrow. That's your sports to 8:09. All right, we're going to make a phone call in a moment. One more great grocery giveaway smile card to give away from Thrifty Foods next.
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0: Hey, time for CFAX 1070 traffic and weather. Things are moving fairly smoothly right now. There was an earlier fender bender on the Trans-Canada Highway that is cleared. So it is still backed up. There's regular volume delays, but no crashes or specific incidents. I am noticing things moving very slow on the Pat Bay Highway, kind of in the Elk Lake area. It could be just a ferry's let off and that's what's happening. I'm not sure exactly, but if you happen to be going by the Pat Bay Highway, and does it look busier than usual? It does look kind of busy right now around about Elk Lake, and going both directions too, look a bit slow. For the weather forecast today, it is showers. We've had some showers.

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0: It's tense in here right now.
3: Where'd this come from?
0: That's how I'm feeling right now.
3: Are you?
0: That's my mood.
3: I thought we were going to do like happy... Nope, definitely not.
0: This might be too dramatic.
3: This is like Gladiator. Okay.
0: The great grocery giveaway.
3: Serious business.
0: $2,000 smile card on the line.
3: That part's big.
0: It's huge. There's a lot at stake here. And is your phone about to ring? Because I'm going to call somebody right now.
3: Okay. While we listen to this slightly ominous tune.
0: Is your smartphone on silent?
3: Turn it on.
0: Make sure it's not. Okay. Sorry, I'm going to get a number.
3: What's happening with you? Was it the run?
0: I don't know what. I think this was not. Huh? Maybe I should do more music vetting. This is very dramatic. Oh, my. This is okay.
3: This is where they take over the other nation.
0: I feel like I'm being chased down a dark alleyway right now.
3: That's kind of how I feel when I'm grocery shopping.
0: Yeah. Let's make a phone call. Okay. All right.

0: climax.
1: This number has call control.
2: Oh, no.
0: Okay.
1: To get through.
0: Okay.
2: To get through what?
0: We're getting through.
2: Keep going.
1: This number has call control. To get through, please press 4.
0: Press 4. Okay, good. Everybody's got call. I don't blame you for the amount of spam calls out there right now. You there? It's ringing.
2: Hello.
3: Hello.
0: Hello.
2: Hi, is that Brian?
0: Hi, Brian.
3: Hi. This Hi. Is. Yes.
2: Ryan. This is Ryan, and Lisa's over there. We're from CFAX Radio.
3: Oh, hello.
0: Hi. How
2: are you? Do you remember entering a great grocery giveaway code word on our website?
3: It is the most exciting thing of the morning for the last 3 weeks.
2: Hey!
0: Well, guess what?
2: I think it's even more exciting now because I can announce that you have won a $2,000 smile card to Thrifty Foods, Brian.
3: Excellent. That's wonderful.
0: Congratulations.
3: Thank you very much.
2: Whereabouts are you? What part of town are you in?
3: We're in Saanich.
2: Well, Brian in Saanich, you got $2,000 to Thrifty Foods. You don't have to answer, but what kind of big picture grocery item are you hoping to buy now?
3: Oof.
0: Not to put you on the spot or anything, Brian.
3: No, that's okay. I think we're just going to pay for Thanksgiving dinner.
2: Yeah, pay off.
0: Was it a big one?
3: Yeah, well, it was a big one, yeah.
0: How many people?
3: Just 10, but I mean, we got leftovers for the next week or two, which is always a bonus.
2: That's true. And then once the leftovers run out, you got to restock that pantry, and now you got a $2,000 smile card to Thrifty Foods to do it.
0: Brian, how many times did you enter?
3: Oof. I would say over 20.
2: Wow.
0: Good for you.
2: It finally paid off, Brian. Congratulations.
3: Thank you very much. That's great.
2: Well, hold on the line. I'm going to talk to you off the air, but so glad you were there as the final winner of the $2,000 smile card. Congratulations to everybody who won, and thank you so much to everybody who participated over the last little while. Great grocery giveaway from Thrifty Foods. Always a fun time, and happy we could help a few people with those grocery bills.
0: Absolutely. Yeah.
2: All right, Lisa, it's time for the news. Yes, sorry.
0: We could go with the political front because that's sounding kind of...
2: All right. I don't know what's gotten into me.
0: We could talk time change because I kind of like
2: go.
0: That.
2: That's a good one for the time change.
0: That's kind of ominous time change. And we're not falling back. For as much as we like that extra hour of sleep in, we're not doing that this time around on November 1st. And that's just less than 3 weeks away. But the 9 border crossing in the province will be changing. The Canada Border Service Agency announcing that the clocks are still set to fall back stateside as most of BC stays put. The adjustment in hours will allow for better coordination between Canada and the U.S., including where cases where travelers inadmissible directed to return immediately to the country they came from. It also means greater clarity for all travelers as to when the ports of entry are operating. So if you are traveling happily stateside after that date, be aware that the times are going to be changing for you. More than 24 nations have signed a statement.

0: declaring that threats on their territory won't be tolerated. Canada is joining that list, with the U.S., France, Germany, and Australia denouncing Iran's apparent involvement in a planned attack on an airbase in England. British Prime Minister Andy Burnham said today that a suspected terror plot at a U.S.-run military airbase last month was almost certainly directed by Iran's Revolutionary Guard. In a joint statement, the nations are condemning in the strongest terms Iran's use of violent attacks, including the acts of lethal plotting, arson, sabotage, and cyber attacks. The provincial conservatives say it's shocking the family of NDP leader David Eby holds one of the province's $10 a day childcare spots. Eby confirmed an event in Delta yesterday that his family indeed has benefited from the program. Conservative candidate Margarita Dovgo says Eby earns more than $227,000 annually, and his wife is a doctor. This while many BCers in need can't secure a daycare spot. In a statement, David Eby says the childcare center was designated as a $10 a day site, the one his child goes to, but his family has donated to the center, and he says they didn't need the discount. And if you like horror films, you're in luck at the box office. They don't usually rank well, this time of year exception, but the Jessica Chastain horror film Other Mummy topped the North American box office. In its first weekend at the theaters, the Universal Pictures film earned an estimated $27.5 million across 3,000 locations open. That's your news to 819.
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1: 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On the roads, we're crash-free right now. We've had a few bumps along the way, but right now we're looking good. The only thing I'm watching, and again, if you happen to know, text me at 71010, but it just looks like there's a slowdown on the Pat Bay Highway coming both directions. It could just be volume delays. I know BC Ferries have been busy, so maybe a lot of people coming off and on the ferries. But Pat Bay Highway, is there anything going on? If you happen to go by, and if you can give me a sense at 71010, safely and hands-free, please do. Otherwise, yeah, like I said, it's pretty normal on the roads for the weather. It has been a bit wet this morning. A few showers have been coming down. Could see that as a chance of showers continues today and into tomorrow morning. Then it clears up for the rest of the week before the rain returns on the weekend.
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1: Well, we're coming off of a Thanksgiving long weekend that involved a lot of campaigning here as the BC election continues. A lot of promises being made by different parties, a few issues taking off, like some stuff about daycare we should dive into. So let's get into it. Rob Buffum with CTV Vancouver. He's the legislative reporter following it along, and he's joining us now on the phone. Rob, how you doing?
7: Oh, I'm doing well, Ryan. How are you?
1: I'm doing all right. So, yeah, no rest for you, I suppose, this weekend as things kept churning.
7: Well, that's right, and no rest for you, half marathoner. But I digress.
1: I was doing a different type of running. the parties are running to try to sell you on what governments you want to have. And one of the issues that really emerged out of the weekend was daycare. Talk about why this took off this weekend.
7: Well, that's right. David Eby had a press conference or an event yesterday when he was asked by a reporter whether or not he and his family had ever availed themselves of the province's $10 a day daycare plan. And it was the first time we'd heard this, but David Eby said, yes, indeed, one of his kids was in a program that was at the YMCA that did convert over to $10 a day daycare. And he also, we learned that his youngest child, I guess, also there's plans for them to be in that daycare, or they are in that daycare. So there was a fair bit of pushback because people were saying, listen, this program, this $10 a day daycare that John Horgan had promised, his predecessor, never really came to fruition. And at some point, David Eby recently had said, look, we're going to pause the expansion of the program. So there are some people who have it and it exists in some places. But at the moment, my understanding is it's about 1 in 10 families actually have won the lottery, so to speak, and have the full subsidized $10 a day daycare. He did also issue a release talking about the facts after this event, saying, listen, our child was in the program before it switched over to $10 a day daycare. And we felt like we didn't, you know, as a family, his wife works as a physician, their family income's, I think, almost certainly north of $500,000. So he said, look, we didn't need the discount. So we made a donation just to recognize the fact that we were, you know, financially well off, and we intend to make a donation in relation to our other child.
1: Is that damage control? Because I know the Conservatives were pretty quick to jump on this and say it's shocking that David Eby, and like you said, with the income that he and his family would have, were one of the ones to hold what is kind of a rare thing, those $10 a day childcare spots, because like you said, not everywhere has this.
7: Well, that's right. I mean, we don't know how much, and he wasn't asked and didn't disclose how much his donation was, as you'll probably know as a parent. It can be very expensive, $1,000 or more in many cases, maybe even more, to put your kids through daycare. So we don't know how much the donation was, whether it would have been, I mean, if you're looking at $48,000 for 4 years, we just don't know the details as to whether the donation would have fully covered the cost that they were, or the benefit they were receiving. And I guess people also made the point that by having that spot, it was preventing somebody else who might have been in greater need from having that spot. Obviously, I think it's, you know, family dynamics. It's hard to say, well, should you, if your child's set up in a daycare and thriving or doing well there, should you be obliged to remove them from that daycare? I don't know about that, but I think it certainly raised some concerns about, you know, even the optics of it, you know, that he had chosen to pause the expansion of the program while he was in a situation where his kids were receiving the benefit, and it's not clear how much the full financial benefit was.
1: Now, let's just kind of recap where everybody stands on this, by the way. If $10 daycare is an issue that is important to you, the NDP brought it in to a point but then paused its rollout, as you just said. We have the BC Green Party campaigning on following through with it and continuing to roll out $10 a day daycare. Have the NDPs said much about what their plans are with that in the future as far as, you know, campaign promises?
7: Well, the release from David Eby yesterday also included that there was reference to an agreement with the Prime Minister for expanding, you know, subsidized daycare. I believe the date was sometime in December that was going to go ahead. So it looks like they're saying, listen, we've had talks with the federal government for more subsidies, more funding and support to expand the program. I'm not sure exactly how many people that will affect, but that was part of David Eby's release yesterday, was saying, hey, listen, just so you know, we've been in touch with the federal government and plan to roll it out. So we'll see how much further, because it is clear that the $10 for everyone in the province who wants it is not something that's come to fruition. And the advocates for that program have been critical about how much it costs on average in BC for daycare, notwithstanding that promise that was made back in 2017.
1: Well, there you go. That's one of the stories that kind of emerged out of this long weekend of campaigning in this BC election. And then real quick, with a few seconds left, as we talk to CTV legislator reporter Rob Buffum, one other thing that kind of started to break through the headlines with all of this going on to do with the Conservatives is a call for their campaign manager to get removed. At least the NDP are calling for this. What's the controversy there with Katie Merrifield?
7: Well, that's right. This emerged several days ago, and it was one of those things where the NDP brought to light comments or a comment that Katie Merrifield, the campaign manager, had made online in relation to gang rapes and Islam events that had taken place in England. And it's obviously a very delicate topic. She had made some critical comments in relation to Islam, and I believe had removed the tweet. She later in the day, historically had removed it later in the day in response to the revelation about this tweet. It said, listen, I myself am a rape survivor, and I was responding in that moment out of anger and, you know, how upset she was. The NDP went on and talked about a couple other tweets in relation to Islam that she had amplified by reposting. So they've said, listen, this is conduct that should not be permitted. On the other hand, there is this, that's kind of gone back and forth. We have not heard from Lauren Dirksen about it. I will say there is often a convention that staffers are, because they're not running for office and their social media footprint is one that shouldn't be attacked. But I guess that's a debate for the public as to whether or not it matters. And the NDP have said, well, this is the campaign manager. She's just not a regular staffer. And you got rid of your candidate in Victoria Beacon Hill because of comments they had made online. Is this a double standard? So we'll see where that goes. It seems like, you know, new events are subsuming previous events after a couple of days of this cycle, but we'll see where that goes as well.
1: Yeah, it's kind of always shifting and changing, and what's making the headlines moves on to the next thing. And we are trying to follow it all here, though. Rob, it's a great job you're doing covering the election. We appreciate your time today.
7: You're most welcome, Ryan. Take care of those legs.
1: Yeah, it's going to be, I'm not going to be running too hard for a little while, that's for sure. Thank you, Rob.
7: You're welcome.
1: All right, we got the 8:30 news coming up in just a few moments. Lisa Best with the top stories of the day, your traffic, weather, and everything you need to know to get this one started in just a moment.
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1: Hello, it's 8:31 on Tuesday, October the 13th. A few showers moving through Victoria this morning. Got a chance of it today, and we'll get you a full forecast in a moment. Right now, the news begins, and here is Lisa Best.
0: Rolling up our sleeve, it's that weather descending on us. Experts say Canadians should be getting their flu shot as soon as possible as it becomes available in your area. That would be opening up tomorrow for us. Actually, today, because today is Tuesday. The flu vaccine is free across the country, recommended for everyone 6 months of age and older. The head of the Firestone Institute for Respiratory Health, Don Boish, says flu is particularly bad for children when they catch it.
2: Super bad for kids with asthma or any other sort of health condition. Even healthy children need to get a flu shot. So we've seen that those rates have actually been declining post-pandemic. So parents should really get their kids a flu shot to keep them in school, to keep them healthy, and to make sure that they don't have a serious adverse event.
0: Boish says the flu vaccine works for about 6 months, but peak protection lasts for about 3 months in that time. VicPD searching for a 48-year-old man wanted on a Canada-wide warrant. Mitchell Mose, goes by the name of Mitchell or Mose, is a third-time federal offender. He's served a sentence of 3 years, 1 month for break and enter and commit, possession of a weapon for dangerous purpose, and assault, use of force. The court also imposed a 10-year-long supervision order. He left a halfway house in downtown Victoria without permission. That was Thursday night. He has several identifiable tattoos on both arms. We have reposted that on our Twitter page from VicPD. VicPD say if you see someone who matches this description, do not approach. Call 911. The leaders of BC's three major political parties making a campaign stop today at an event. The Greater Vancouver Board of Trade, the NDP's David Eby, Conservatives Lorne Dirksen, and the Green Party's Emily Lowen are set to speak. They will not be debating each other, though. That televised debate will be set for Wednesday. CFAX will bring you that live Wednesday night at 6:30 as it happens. Today, each will speak and answer questions from Board's President, Brigitte Anderson. Canada is joining more than two dozen other countries, including the U.S., France, Germany, and others, in denouncing Iran's apparent involvement in a planned attack on an air base in England. The countries say in a joint statement that they condemn the strongest terms Iran's use of violent attacks.
3: British Prime Minister Andy Burnham said Monday a suspected terror plot at a U.S.-run military base last month was almost certainly directed by Iran's Revolutionary Guard. The RAF Fairford Air Base has been used by American bombers to strike Iran in the ongoing war.
0: The countries that signed the joint statement says any attempt by Iran to threaten individuals or on their territory through proxies is unacceptable. France's new ambassador to Ottawa says her country is open to working closer with Canada on defense procurement.
4: French Ambassador Hélène Farnaud-Dufremont's statement comes despite a push for Europe to develop a fully autonomous arms industry. Farnaud-Dufremont said in a French language interview, France can help Canada build up its defense base by sharing best practices. She pointed to France being the only member state of the European Union to have retained a comprehensive defense industrial and technological base. In February, Canada became the first non-European partner in an EU loan program for joint defense projects called Security Action for Europe, or SAFE. Don Mitchell, The Canadian Press.
0: Actress Selma Blair arrested after police say she assaulted a number of people on a cross-country flight and continued the fight on the ground.
8: Chaos erupting on a Delta flight from Los Angeles to New York. Actress Selma Blair accused of being physically abusive to several on board Sunday night. She is now facing assault charges. In a statement, Blair's rep saying Selma experienced a medical emergency that led to the alleged conduct. She was later arraigned in a New York City court where a judge set bail at $20,000 cash or $60,000 bond.
0: She actually continued to have a fight on the ground, assaulting a number of the emergency services personnel that came to help her out. And that is your CFAX News to 8:35.
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0: CFAX 1070 news poll question. We're asking, who do you think won the CFAX 1070 debate on Friday? That was Oak Bay. 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
1: Thank you, Lisa. We have a few showers that have been moving through Victoria over the last little bit here, and there's a chance of showers for the rest of the day and kind of overnight tonight with temperatures right now around 11 degrees. We'll get into a full forecast in a moment. Right now, over to the sports, and we've been talking about these local hockey games that are happening on the road in Alberta. Kind of fun that both of our local hockey teams are on the road. Victoria Royals defeating Calgary yesterday 5-2, with four of those five goals coming from Hayden Moore. Congratulations to him for racking up the points. And the Victoria Grizzlies also in Alberta. They're right now at the 2026 BCHL Showcase. So they lost yesterday to Sherwood Park Crusaders 3-2. Another game today against Brooks at the same showcase there. All 32 NHL teams in action today with three games in Canada. And the Vancouver Canucks playing on the road. They're going to be facing the New York Islanders. The Montreal Canadiens host the Buffalo Sabres. The St. Louis Blues visit the red-hot Ottawa Senators. The Winnipeg Jets entertain the Minnesota Wild. Toronto Maple Leafs visiting the Utah Mammoth. Anaheim Ducks hosting the winless Calgary Flames. And the Edmonton Oilers visit the LA Kings. And quickly to baseball, where the playoffs continue. The Cleveland Guardians took looked to take a 2-0 lead in the best-of-seven American League Championship Series tonight. If they can get a win out of the Tampa Bay Rays, the Guardians won last night's opener 7-3. And the Los Angeles Dodgers falling a little behind. The Milwaukee Brewers beating the visiting Dodgers and the former champs 7-4 to grab a 2-0 lead in the best-of-seven National League Championship Series. Game 3 coming up tomorrow in Los Angeles. And that's your sports to 8:39.
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1: CFAX 1070 traffic and weather. Pat Bay Highway, I've been asking, hey, is there anything going on? Well, texter at 71010 says Pat Bay Highway at Sayward is very backed up. No accidents report, but the lineup is well past Elk Lake and Beaver Lake. Another texter says the Pat Bay Highway is clear of any problems, just a lot of volume in both directions. And another texter says this is just becoming a regular thing on the Pat Bay Highway. Just busy right now. So, yeah, no problems, though. I was noticing all that congestion. No crashes anywhere, actually, right now. Things are looking pretty smooth other than volume delays. Let me know at 71010 if you see a problem. At BC Ferries, it's been a busy day. We had a one-sale wait back at 7 o'clock earlier from Swartz Bay to Sawasin, as everybody, I'm assuming, heads home from their Thanksgiving weekends. So watch out for a busy day at BC Ferries. And in the weather, a few showers have been going through Victoria this morning. We'd have a chance of showers lasting until about tomorrow morning, and then we clear up a bit for Thursday, Friday. Rain back maybe Friday night or into Saturday is the next time we see some rain after that. Right now for the temperatures, we're expecting to hit about a high of 13 degrees, so not actually warming up too much further than where we're at now. It's 11 degrees officially at the airport. In Oak Bay, it's 12 degrees right now, and yeah, 13 is about as high as we go. On the markets in Toronto, S&P TSX up 181 points, 35,845. The Dow is up, down, I should say. The Dow is down 83 to 51,766. And the NASDAQ is down 67 to 27,178. Canadian dollar at 70.3 cents U.S. You get
10: me going. The best way to start an island morning. You get me going. Ryan and Lisa on CFAX 1070.
1: I want to say a big congratulations again to Brian from Saanich, who won our final $2,000 smile card to Thrifty Foods earlier this hour when we gave him a call and surprised him with the news that he had won. And Lisa, he was telling us he's entered like 20 times or more all of those code words over the last few weeks and finally paid off.
0: He said he needed the money to pay for Thanksgiving dinner, which of course, begged the question, how many people did you have? He said they only had 10.
1: Yeah, only 10.
0: Big eaters, I suppose.
1: Only 10 extra people at the dinner table
0: to
1: feed.
0: That is a lot.
1: That is a lot
0: to feed. So yeah, congratulations. He was earnest in his involvement. It's like, yeah, 20 times entering. I know some people that didn't remember actually when they actually entered what the word was. So yeah, good winner. A solid end, I thought, to this episode, because there's more to come, right? We're going to do this again.
1: Well, I'm sure the Great Grocery Giveaway Contest will emerge again.
0: I'm hoping to.
1: Because $2,000 in groceries, who doesn't need that? But what we got this week, though, Lisa, is tickets to give away to Hadestown, the Broadway and Victoria musical that is coming to Victoria at the Royal Theater in January. And we got tickets to give away all this week. Tickets don't even go on sale for a couple of days here, but you could win them. We gave a pair away already today, but coming up tomorrow and all through this week, we're going to give away more tickets to this wonderful Broadway and Victoria musical. I got another musical event to tell you about.
0: Okay.
1: This is cool, and I actually get to participate in this one.
0: They're letting you on stage again.
1: I'm going to get to go on stage at the Mary Winspear, which is in Sydney, of course.
0: Yes.
1: There's a fundraising concert this Thursday night at the Mary Winspear. It's the third annual musical homecoming. It's a bunch of Parkland High School graduates, which I happen to be among that group.
0: Perfect.
1: They get together, put on a musical performance, and it's for it's a fundraiser for the arts and musical programs at Parkland High School. And Diane Pansell, local singer, who is also one of the big organizers behind this thing, is actually in studio with us right now. Diane, hello.
11: Hello.
1: Good to see you.
11: Good to see you, too.
1: You're going to join us in just a few moments to talk more about this, but thank you so much for inviting me to come back, and I get to play guitar.
11: I can't wait. It's awesome.
0: Listen to that voice. It's obvious she sings. Fantastic voice. I mean, you too, Ryan, but really.
1: It's actually, there's a bunch of amazing singers who are going to be performing. I'm going to sing one song, but I'm leaving most of it to you guys because you guys are incredible. We're going to talk about it in a moment, but really quickly, sell people on this. What is this all about?
11: So it's an annual fundraiser that we do for, as you said, for Parkland High School. And it's former Parkland grads that are still in the music and, you know, pursuing their careers in different areas of the arts. And we all come together for one night and all the money goes towards the Fine Arts Department of Parkland.
1: Which I think is pretty important because I think you hear about this all the time right now at the school level, just struggling arts and musical programs as school boards try to deal with shrinking budgets and cost pressures. So helping out these programs is pretty crucial.
11: Absolutely. It's huge. And as you said, you know, with all the multiple cuts that happen in education, it tends to be the arts that gets cut first.
1: Yeah.
11: So it's just nice to be able to give back, and it goes to the kids and the gear or whatever equipment and things that they need. It goes to that.
1: And that's what's going to be happening Thursday night. We're going to talk about it in just a second, the musical homecoming concert at the Mary Winspear that I get to perform in. I'm so excited to be coming. Yeah. We'll hear more about it in just a second, but right now it's news time. At 8:45, here's Lisa.
0: Someone told a BC Ferries vessel it was heading into a long weekend. There was an issue that caused delays yesterday. BC Ferries says it was a 1:15 sailing from Horseshoe Bay to Departure Bay. It was a mechanical issue with the electrical system, and that created a domino effect. The first sailing was delayed 47 minutes. That delayed the 4 p.m. departure sailing at a Departure Bay, the 6:20 at a Departure Bay, 8:30 from Horseshoe. The delays on the route come after another mechanical issue on a different vessel caused a delay on the Duke Point Sawasin route. Leaders campaigning in the BC provincial election used that to make some announcements on the weekend on how they plan to address some of the issues that continue to plague our ferry system, which is so crucial in these parts. Conservative leader Pierre Poilievre will be in Detroit to argue for tariff-free trade in the auto sector. At a news conference in Windsor this morning, Poilievre says he planned to meet with representatives of General Motors and Ford. The trip also includes a meetup with with members of the International Brotherhood of Electrical Workers. Polyev says members of the Conservative Caucus from the Windsor team area will join him. Netflix has secured exclusive broadcast rights to the 2030 World Cup in Spain. It says it will stream all 104 matches live. The deal allows a public broadcaster to air daily games, including those involving the defending champion. Spain will co-host the 48-team tournament with Portugal and Morocco, with the opening three matches in South America. The deal's value was not to close, but you know it's big money. That's your news to 8:47.
1: Thanks, Lisa. We will take a quick break for traffic and weather in just a moment. If you see a problem out there at 7:10:10, let me know. If you've got a crash or other thing affecting your commute, we'd love to hear about it. We're also going to talk about this musical fundraiser for Parkland High School coming up at the Mary Winspear. More details on that in just a moment.
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1: 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All right, Traffic and Weather. No crashes or accidents out there. A lot of volume on the Pat Bay Highway. Some of our listeners are saying this is just kind of the way it is nowadays in the Pat Bay Highway, but it did look a little extra bad near Elk Lake today, so leave yourself a little extra time if you are traveling that route. And for the West Shore commute, also heavy volume delays there, but no crashes or accidents, nothing in particular going on there. For the weather forecast, we've seen a few showers this morning. We do have a chance of showers in the forecast for tonight and tomorrow morning as well, before it starts to clear up later into tomorrow. Mix of sun and cloud for Thursday, Friday, then rain coming back on the weekend. Right now it's 11 degrees.
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1: I am honored that I got invited to participate in a concert that is happening at the Mary Winspear in Sydney this Thursday. It's a fundraising concert for Parkland High School, which was my high school, and a number of people who can say that very thing, that they went to Parkland at some point in its history, are getting together to perform at this musical homecoming, they call it, fundraiser for Parkland at the Mary Winspear. And here to talk about it is Diane Pansel, local singer, who, if you're a longtime CFAX listener, you've heard Diane sing right here on the radio because she always helps out with our miracle day for CFAX Santa's Anonymous.
11: Yes, I have for, I think, I was doing the math last year when I was involved, yeah. And I think it's like 28, 29 years, close to 30
1: years. Did you
11: been
1: doing this?
11: Yeah, wow. I was five when I started. No. Yeah. I was 5 years old, just a wee gal. But it's just such a privilege to be asked to come back every year.
1: Let's explain you a little bit, too. So if you, beyond being somebody who sings at Miracle Day, you, of course, are a very accomplished singer around town. Tell people what you're all about.
11: It's so weird to talk about yourself. But again, being an indie artist, you have to be able to promote yourself. So I am Victoria, born and raised, and actually Sydney raised, born in Victoria, raised in Sydney. I've just been very blessed to work all over the world. And I'm a singer, I'm a songwriter, I'm a producer. I do voiceover for radio, film, and television. So I just dabble in everything because that's the life of an artist. You know, what you got to do.
1: You can look up Diane Pansel on streaming services and find a lot of your recordings, some wonderful music out there.
11: Yeah.
1: And that's a story that you're going to find repeated several times with all of the different folks who are going to be showing up to this concert. So if people show up to it, other than it being Parkland grads, what are you in for? What is actually going to happen on the stage?
11: Oh my gosh, it's magic is what I say, especially this being the third year. You were involved in the first year.
1: Yeah.
11: And it was just every year I've noticed it's just gotten better and better and better. And it's just a great community of artists. And the great thing is that everybody is of different genres. But for some reason, we click and we gel on stage, and it's just a great night of music.
1: This and the gelling on stage is an interesting point, because to get this across, this isn't just a bunch of individuals getting up, doing their thing, and then stepping away. Everybody kind of forms a little band. Some of these folks, we didn't go to school together because we're different grad years and all of this stuff, and some of us have never met before until the rehearsal for this thing.
11: Yeah.
1: But you get all these people coming together. We're kind of forming a giant band on stage, and like you said, from all sorts of different backgrounds and styles. But they all come together and we all perform together in this way that's really cool, because you get the fact that these people are coming out of, you know, again, like not knowing each other and forming what is a really neat, basically a big band that performs a whole bunch of different songs. And it's going to be a lot of songs you know, a lot of music that you've heard of before, doing some big hits, but performs with this neat group of people. It's going to be a cool thing to see. I hope. I really enjoyed the rehearsal. I was just buzzing after the rehearsal, so I hope that carries forward to the audience too.
11: Me too. Yeah, Saturday, we rehearsed on Saturday, and that was just awesome. Yeah, it was so great. And like you said, we're all from different grad classes. I mean, we have people who graduated in the 70s. We've got people that graduated in the 90s, the 80s, the 2000s.
1: A current student?
11: A current student. Yeah. That's something we do every year. We really try to involve the kids that are currently at Parkland. So last year they did Chicago, the musical.
1: Yeah.
11: So we had three girls come on stage, and then because I had done a piece from Chicago, all that jazz. We had done it in musical theater, so I was involved in that. But this year we have Leanna, and this year's show is Guys and Dolls, which their show, I think, is in February. And it's amazing what the teachers are doing at Parkland. These kids are so talented.
1: Yeah.
11: And so we always bring one to come and join us, and they get to hang out with us, and she showed up at rehearsal, and it's just, it's fantastic. Love it.
1: And so there's one example. You're going to hear some show tunes. Mm-hmm. Then you're going to hear some rock songs. There's going to be everything.
11: You're going to hear everything from classical to opera to, like you said, rock, musical theater, folk. It's just an eclectic night of music.
1: Yeah.
11: Yeah.
1: And if you want to get tickets, they are still available, right?
11: Yes. Yeah, there's still some tickets available. I'm not going to lie, it's going fast.
1: Well, that's great.
11: Yeah, which is fantastic. I think... I'd say we're probably about 65-70% sold right now. So I encourage anybody not to wait till the last minute. And if you really want to come and support, I should also mention the artists that are involved other than you and I.
1: Yeah, let's do that. It's more than just us.
11: Yes, it's not about us.
1: But that's important. Go, and where do you buy tickets? Just real quick before we leave that topic.
11: Mary Winspear.
1: You go to the website for Mary Winspear.
11: Yeah.
1: Buy tickets right there.
11: Yeah, through their website. Or you can go to their ticket office out in Sydney and purchase tickets there.
1: And it's this Thursday. It's coming up real quick. It's Thursday night at the Mary Winspear. But who else is coming? Let's talk about the other performers.
11: Yeah, we've got Leslie Gentile, who's not only a musician, she's also a North American award-winning author, children's author. We have Sonny Shams, who's incredible.
1: He's also been a part of our Miracle Day before.
11: He has, yes. And then we also have Aaron Watson, who's an incredible singer-songwriter, guitarist, vocalist.
1: Can I say something about Aaron? I don't know if I'm giving anything away. He's also going to play a saw.
11: Yes, a saw.
1: He's going to play a saw.
11: Yeah. Yeah.
1: Like when they did anyways, you know what
11: I know exactly.
1: If you don't know, you're going to want to check it out because it's wild. Anyway, sorry.
11: Yeah, so we've got Aaron Watson and who else? I'm just drawing a blank. Oh, Terry James on drums, who's phenomenal. And then, of course, you and I. And then we also have our special guest artists and, as I like to call them, honorary Panthers, Ashley Way. And Lewis Redner. Ashley grew up in Sydney, and her her parents have and family have been a part of the community for many, many years. So, so that's who we've got on the bill this year. It's incredible.
1: Check it out. Yeah. It is at the Mary Wynn Spear this Thursday, and I get to play guitar, and I'm just honored that I get to sing a little bit too. although you guys are going to help me out with the singing, so that's
11: totally
1: pretty good. Okay, so there you go. Check it out. Don't wait because the tickets are hopefully going to sell out. That would be really great because, again, it's a fundraiser for the arts and musical programs at Parkland High School. So you're doing a good thing if you come, and hopefully it's going to be a great show. Like I said, I don't want to speak too, get ahead of myself too much, but the rehearsal was just so energizing. I hope that we can bring that to the stage on Thursday.
11: That's definitely gonna be so cool. Will.
1: Diane Pansel. Thank you.
11: Thank you so much. Great to see you.
1: We're out of time for today, though. We've got lots to come. We've got a whole day of wonderful talk radio, so don't go anywhere. We've got Vashi Kapelos with your national news. We've got Adam Sterling coming up at 11. We've got Josh and Jade, not just with great talk radio later today, but some great prizes to give away themselves coming up. Stand by for more. And we will talk again tomorrow. Have a wonderful day, everybody.

0: 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Moments. Don't miss SNL. Saturday on its new home, CTV and Crave.
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8: Good morning, I'm Lisa Best with your CFAX 1070 News to 9 o'clock. Big celebration in Ogden Point in an hour's time. The final cruise ship of the season locally, Norwegian Encore, sails into port at 10 this morning. Their arrival comes on a high note. Greater Victoria Harbour Authority says, we have exceeded 1 million cruise passengers this season for the first time ever. In 2025, Victoria welcomed nearly 990,000 cruise passengers. We came close last year. The season has also set a new record for cruise ship calls, 332, which surpasses the previous high of 329 in 2022. Vic BD searching for a 48-year-old man wanted on a Canada-wide arrest warrant. Mitchell Moyes is a third-time federal offender. He was serving a sentence of 3 years and 1 month for break and enter to commit possession of weapon for dangerous purpose and assault, use of force. He did serve that. The court also imposed a 10-year long-term supervision order. On that note, he left a halfway house in downtown Victoria without permission on Thursday night. Moyes is easily identifiable by certain tattoos on his both arms. If you recognize someone matching the description, you're asked not to approach. Call 911 instead. We do have a photo circulating on our Twitter page. The leaders of BC's three major political parties made a campaign stop today at an event, or will make, in Greater Vancouver Board of Trade. The NDP's David Eby, Conservative Lauren Dirksen, and Green Party leader Emily Lowen are set to speak at the event, though they won't be debating each other. Instead, they will answer questions from Board President Brigitte Anderson. The televised leaders' debate is set for 6:30 Wednesday evening. CFAX will bring you that live as it happens. Conservative leader Pierre Poilievre making a case for a tariff free trade in the auto sector. Poilievre spoke at a news conference in Windsor this morning before crossing into the U.S.
9: We need tariff-free trade with the biggest customer in the world. Tariffs are taxes. Taxes kill jobs and drive up costs for consumers. 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We must put Canada first and fight for tariff-free trade right across the border. That means putting country ahead of party.
8: Poilievre said he planned to meet with the representatives of a General Motors plant in Detroit and officials from a Ford plant in nearby Dearborn, Michigan. He's also planning to meet with members of the International Brotherhood of Electrical Workers while in Michigan. A mystery may be solved. Researchers one step closer to finding Amelia Earhart's plane, maybe in the South Pacific.
10: This week, researchers from Purdue University have landed on the remote island of Nicomoraro, where Apple Maps first showed a grainy outline of what may be a plane covered in sediment, the nearest inhabited land 230 miles away. The island teeming with giant coconut crabs, which can grow up to 3 feet tall and weigh up to 10 pounds. Their pinchers so strong, the researchers have been forced to sleep on their boat. Amelia Earhart and her flight engineer Fred Noonan disappeared somewhere over the Pacific 89 years ago. Sherry Preston, ABC News.
8: The Canadian Space Agency is holding its first ever Live from Space news conference today. Canadian astronaut Joshua Kittrick will be involved. Kittrick has now been on board the International Space Station for a little less than 2 weeks. He says the feeling of leaving Earth is still hard to put into words.
11: We accelerate so quickly. We're through the speed of sound in the first minute. And then we settle down at about 3.5 to 4 G's for 8 minutes. We cap out at, I think it was about 8 kilometers a second. So a lot of energy. And when you're riding it, you feel all of that.
8: No doubt, a lot of G-force there. The astronaut is part of the 13 mission on board. And the Space Lab, they'll spend 6 months doing research, experiments, and maintenance before returning. On your markets for this abbreviated trading week, the TSX is currently up 172 points at 35,837. The Dow Jones is off 172, 51,678. The Canadian dollar is holding at 70.30 cents U.S. Your CFAX weather forecast looks like fall is here, at least when it comes to our overnight lows. Mainly cloudy today, high 13. Mainly cloudy tonight, slight chance of overnight showers, low of 9. Mainly cloudy tomorrow, high 15 with a slight chance of morning showers. Thursday, mix of sun and cloud up to 17. And Friday's looking nice, sunny and high 18.
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14: Just a few minutes past the top of the hour, Tuesday, October 13th. I'm your host, Vashi Capellos, here with you for the next 2 hours. I hope you had a wonderful long Thanksgiving weekend wherever you are. I'm very glad to be with you today. It's a big week in Canadian politics, so let's get straight to a rundown of what we're covering today and why.
15: The Rundown.
14: The week will, of course, be punctuated a number of days from now, next Monday, October 19th, with that referendum in Alberta. The question that Albertans face, whether or not to stay in Canada, that's one of the options they could choose, or the second option, to vote for a binding referendum on separation. So it's being framed essentially as a separation referendum, though they're not actually voting to separate. They're voting to hold a binding referendum on whether or not to do that. Advance polls open today. There have been issues with the whole process so far. Elections Alberta is said to not have enough people, for example, the thousands of employees they were hoping to get. There were 3,000 ballots already sent in by mail that were spoiled and not filled out correctly. And then there's, of course, concern about what will actually happen. Over the weekend, for really the, sort of the first time in this way, the Prime Minister delivered a message to Canadians more largely, but of course those in Alberta, about sort of staying in Canada, the case for a unified and united Canada. Previously, when he's been asked questions about this, he's used that pipeline that he approved, that he is, you know, using Canadian taxpayer dollars to build now. He talked about Canada working in that context with cooperative federalism, but he hadn't really made an emotional or direct appeal like he did in this video, so I'm going to play some of it for you.
16: We're building across Canada at a speed and scale not seen in generations. Canada's working. Truth is, we can't achieve any of this if we're divided. You can't build big things on fault lines, and we should recognize that the world has changed. Canada is facing real threats to our economy, to our security, to our way of life. We have to be strong, and we are stronger together. Generations of Albertans helped build this country. It's yours, it's ours, and it's worth fighting for.
14: That's the Prime Minister's message in a video posted over the weekend, kind of a Thanksgiving message, but obviously aimed at people in Alberta who will cast a ballot in that referendum less than a week from today on the 19th of October. We also spoke with former Premier of Alberta, Jason Kenney. who has been pretty outspoken in his criticism of the separatist side. He told me, and you'll hear, pardon me, the full interview in just a few moments, but he told me he's actually worried, even though polls put that separatist sentiment somewhere around 22 or 25% of the vote, he is concerned about turnout, that people have been looking at, like federalists in particular, have been looking at those numbers and thinking, well, it's not the end of the world if I don't go out to actually cast a ballot, or, for example, this isn't a binding referendum, it's just a referendum to have a referendum, so maybe it's not necessary that I get out there and cast a ballot. He's very concerned that if turnout is low because of those reasons, that the separatist side actually has a much better shot at coming up with, you know, more than 50% of the vote. Here's what he said on that.
17: Because the lower the turnout, the better for the separatist side. If turnout is 40% or below, I think they could actually win, because it's not implausible for them to get 20% of the voting eligible population out, partly because there's more intensity on the separatist side. The hardcore separatists, which I estimate are like 10% of the population or so, will crawl over broken glass. Plus, there's a lot of what I call frustrated federalists who want to use this to send a message.
14: That's former Premier Jason Kenney, Alberta Premier Jason Kenney, talking a little bit about his concern about what a depressed turnout would mean for the outcome of this referendum. We'll have that full conversation with the former Premier coming up in a few moments on this program. We're also going to talk about kind of setting the stage and the Prime Minister's message. Did it come at the right time? Is it too late? Is it the right message? With our Daily Debrief panel at the top of the next hour. I'd love to hear your thoughts on all of that and the prospect of a referendum in Alberta. 71010 is the number to text. The federal conservative leader, Pierre Poilievre, is over in Detroit this morning making an announcement, or sort of re-announcement, about the way in which he would like to see an auto pact, tariff-free auto pact with the United States, negotiated and eventually arrived at, against the backdrop, of course, of, you know, a lot of acrimony between Canada and the United States when it comes to the trade relationship right now. Talks are, it seems, you know, permanently or for a long time on ice. There are no talks officially happening as we speak. Mr. Poilievre had this message about all of that.
9: Our message to the Prime Minister is get back to the table, get a tariff-free deal. The workers at Stelco, Stellantis, Ford, every other trade-dependent company in this country are relying on the Prime Minister to keep his word and get a deal.
14: That is Conservative leader, federal Conservative leader Pierre Poilievre, making those comments in Detroit today. This is like an ongoing thing, obviously, between the federal liberals and the conservatives about whether or not a deal is actually possible. It was back on October 21st when things fell apart with the United States. There has been no resumption of discussions on either side, though the temperature is, you know, not exactly at the highest level it's been. There is still nothing officially actually happening, and there are, you know, amplified tariffs that are in place, tariffs that increased even in the weeks following the break off of those discussions. But there is also a political nexus there, right? The House of Commons is not sitting this week, but that's the message from the federal conservative leader. The Prime Minister has said, you know, when there's a there is a deal to be had, but basically that the preconditions set by the United States made it so that that isn't the case at the moment. And the result is, of course, a lot of stasis in the economy and uncertainty in the economy, but also a lot of political, I guess you could say, differences in views about how Canada should actually, what Canada should do to pursue all of that. I will say one other thing very quickly. It's that the Prime Minister has said, you know, we can focus on what we're doing here, et cetera, et cetera. Obviously, we're building a pipeline, we're building LNG out, all of that kind of stuff. I'm going to talk a little bit later on in the show to Federal Environment Minister Julie DeBrusen about what that means for the federal government's environmental record, right? Because what's interesting is,

0: implications for Ukraine and Russia's war on Ukraine. Here is the latest from Donald Trump.
1: You said Russia and Ukraine agreed to a ceasefire, but both sides say they have not agreed to that.
2: Well, they agreed. You know why? Because I said you agreed. That's why. They agreed because I said they agreed.
0: So what essentially everyone's trying to figure out is the United States, Trump announced this deal on Russian diesel with Putin, but then said that he was facilitating some sort of energy ceasefire between Russia and Ukraine. But then that didn't seem to manifest, and nobody actually really seemed to understand what any of that meant. Conservative leader Pierre Poilievre this morning was calling out, in fact, Prime Minister Carney for not pushing back on Trump's deal to import more Russian gas.
3: I think the Prime Minister missed an opportunity to fight for Canada in his recent conversation with President Trump. He told the President that he supported the approach on diesel in Russia. I think what he should have said is that the president should not have to think about Russian diesel when we could be in Canada. We could more than double our diesel production, flood our North American market with affordable energy.
0: That's federal conservative leader Pierre Poilievre. Now, the weird thing from a Canadian perspective is there was a bunch of different statements over the weekend that came out from the prime minister's office. One was very critical of Donald Trump for taking more diesel from Russia, obviously with implications for Ukraine. But then the other applauded Trump's leadership on the energy, so-called energy deal, or not the diesel deal, but the energy reprieve or the ceasefire, whatever Donald Trump is calling it. So really, it was hard to make sense of, because on one hand, we were criticizing the United States and Donald Trump in this vein. But on the other hand, we were saying thanks for your leadership. So it remains confusing, I think it's fair to say. We'll have more on that throughout the next 2 hours here on the Vashti Capello Show. Up next, former Alberta Premier Jason Kenney on the big separatist vote coming in less than a week.
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5: Just under a week until Albertans head to the polls to cast a ballot in a referendum. They have two options. One, to stay in Canada. Two, to vote in favor of a binding referendum to separate from this country. Former Premier Jason Kenney sat down with me on another show I do, Question Period, but I wanted to play the interview for you because he had a lot of really interesting things to say. I started off by asking him, in that countdown to October 19th and the vote on that day, what is keeping him up at night?
6: Concerned about turnout, because the lower the turnout, the better for the separatist side. If turnout is 40% or below, I think they could actually win, because it's not implausible for them to get 20% of the voting eligible population out, partly because there's more intensity on the separatist side. The hardcore separatists, which I estimate are like 10% of the population or so, will crawl over broken glass. Plus, there's a lot of what I call frustrated federalists who want to use this to send a message. On the other hand, a lot of the federalists see this as they see the polls. They think, well, this isn't really a competition. It's 3 or 4 to 1 against separation. And also the 10 complex questions on the ballot may mean, as you've suggested, long wait times, which will disadvantage Federalists. Their support tends to be in the most densely populated areas. The separatist support concentrates in the least populated areas where there would be the lowest, the shortest wait times to vote.
7: There are some parts of the Federalist side that are well organized. I know you're a part, for example, of one group, but there doesn't appear to be one overarching kind of get out the vote organization like you would have seen in other campaigns. Is that problematic?
6: Yes, but it's problematic for both sides. Neither of them are built on the infrastructure of a political party. This is totally different. People remember Quebec 95, recall the big rallies and all of that. In Quebec, their law requires the elections agency designates a yes committee and a no committee. And effectively, the yes committee becomes the PQ, the no committee, the Liberal Party of Quebec. They put together their coalitions with all of the infrastructure of one or more political parties, riding associations, thousands of volunteers, fundraisers, data, lists of voter ID and so forth. In Alberta, the law doesn't allow for that. In fact, to the contrary, If you want to be involved in the campaign, you register as a, quote, third-party advertiser, which is like a political action committee, can only spend $600,000, which is not a lot, in a population of 5 million, and you can't communicate with your allied, in our case, in my case, the Federalist groups. So that creates a series of micro-campaigns, none of which have the infrastructure of a political party. So this is quite different from our memory of referenda in Quebec.
7: When you reference the idea of, you know, if turnout is below 40%, what that could mean, what do you think the prospect of turnout that low is based on your assessment of where things are at this moment? And might anything change the trajectory?
6: The prospect is more than zero. In 2021, as Premier, I held a referendum concurrent with the municipal election on equalization and daylight savings. And the idea with doing that on municipal election day was to boost turnout and make it more convenient for people. We're not used to these standalone referenda. The nine other quite complex questions will, I think, deter a lot of what we would call low propensity voters. So I would not be surprised. And by the way, Vashi, Alberta historically has the lowest turnout in elections. Usually provincial election only has like 55% turnout. And that may be because we have the youngest population, younger voters are less likely to vote. But on the other hand, we've had, I think, 600,000 advance ballots requested, which is six times more than the last provincial election. And separatists are already saying that this must be rigged because that indicates high turnout, which is good news for the cause of national unity.
7: What's your message to people who maybe want to cast a ballot to stay, but like you referenced, might also be looking at the numbers and think, oh, it's only at 22%, we're safe?
6: My message is this: if they want to move past this decisively, rather than this turning into a generational fight like in Quebec, then please get out and make a strong statement. You know, the most persuasive argument of the separatist side is use this to send a message. Well, I want to say to pro-Canada folks, yes, we need to send a message that this province is a stable place in which to invest, that yes, we are going to fight for a stronger deal for Alberta within Canada, but that we are not going to tolerate going through a decades-long, hugely divisive and destructive debate over whether or not we are Canadian. That has not served Quebec well. They have the lowest per capita GDP of any large place in North America, with the highest taxes and debt, thanks partly to the massive outflow of people, of businesses, of capital. Why in the world would we want to have that uncertainty? And Vashi, there are neighbors who are not talking to each other. There are families who are divided over this. I would just say to those who are on the fence about voting, the bigger the vote to stay in Canada, the less likely the separatists are going to be able to drag us through this again and again.
7: What does a decisive stay vote look like to you?
6: Of course, there's never a magic number, but I would like to see at least two-thirds voting for option one, which is to remain a province of Canada. And, you know, the polls show support as high as 80% for that option. It would be nice to see, I guess, it would be great to see a result that actually reflects where I think Albertans are at. And by the way, if you were to peel the frustrated Federalists away from the separatist send a message camp, you could get well over 80% if that were to happen. If we had high turnout and people wanted to put this past us to lean into the momentum of these new pipelines, new LNG, new investment that's happening, and a federal government that is finally seems to be listening to Alberta.
7: Do you think that that hardcore smaller group of actual separatists will accept whatever happens on the 19th? And I ask because they've already done some pre-positioning to the contrary.
6: Yeah, no, they won't. First of all, they're pre-positioning that this will be rigged because, that's the script they've learned from MAGA, who inspires them. And they've already said they will carry on regardless of the result. You need to understand, Vashi, for the most hardcore separatists, like the hardcore activists, this is not just a vote on their Alberta's place in Canada, but in the world. These are folks who are angry with modernity, with globalization, automation, diversity, immigration, modern medical science, vaccines, the ostrich farm coal, chemtrails, all these, the World Economic Forum. For them, this is not just a vote against Trudeau environmental policies or unfairness in the Federation, which are legitimate grievances. This is a vote against what they see as remote global elites who are manipulating their lives. And for them, that's a headspace they're in, and nothing will get them out of it.
7: Okay, I'm out of time. I have to leave it there. Mr. Kenney, I appreciate your time and your insights. Thank you very much.
6: Thank you.
5: That's former Alberta Premier Jason Kenney talking about the upcoming separation referendum, or hold a separation referendum, to be more precise, in Alberta. That's going down on Monday, October 19th. This weekend, the Prime Minister put out a video essentially addressing that. It was a Thanksgiving message, but it's the first time that he has kind of taken to the airwaves of any sort to speak directly to Albertans who are making this consideration and ultimately casting a ballot next Monday. Here's an excerpt of what he said.
8: We are building big things again in Alberta. Thousands of new homes, high-speed rail, a new pipeline to the West Coast that will create lasting opportunity and prosperity for hundreds of thousands of people in this province and across the country. In fact, we're building across Canada at a speed and scale not seen in generations. Canada's working. Truth is, we can't achieve any of this if we're divided. You can't build big things on fault lines, and we should recognize that the world has changed. Canada's facing real threats to our economy, to our security, to our way of life. We have to be strong, and we are stronger together. Generations of Albertans helped build this country. It's yours, it's ours, and it's worth fighting for.
5: That is Prime Minister Mark Carney, his message in a video released over the weekend. The federal government has also just put out a commercial, an ad about Canadian unity. So we'll be analyzing their role in all of this, the messaging, the timing of it, the fact that it's not coming until a few days out from the vote. Is that the right timing? Is it the wrong timing? Is the message the right message with our daily debrief panel? In just about 30 minutes' time, I'd love to get your thoughts as well. 71010 is the number to text. We are back in a moment with Federal Environment Minister Julie DeGruzin.
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11: 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I'm Lisa Best with your CFAX 1070 News to 9:30. The leaders of BC's three major political parties will make a campaign stop today at an event at the Greater Vancouver Board of Trade. David Eby, Lauren Dirksen, and Emily Lowen are set to speak. They will not be debating each other, though. That debate happens 6:30 Wednesday. CFAX will bring you all that action live as it happens. NDP leader David Eby took a swing at Alberta's health care system in his bid to win. Eby points to Alberta's decision to let doctors work in both public and private health care and warned that BC could head down a similar path under Conservative government. Meanwhile, the Conservatives say they would maintain publicly funded care and have accused the NDP leader of fear-mongering. A GoFundMe continues to grow. Over Thanksgiving long weekend tragedy, a fallen local motorcyclist, Conrad Young, died on Friday afternoon in a single vehicle collision in the 5200 block of West Saanich Road. Saanich police are now asking to hear from anyone who may have saw what happened or would have dash cam footage from the area around 5:30 Friday. If you have information, contact police. Victoria Advance polls are open 8 to 8 today at Crystal Garden. Saanich residents can vote today as well. Saanich Municipal Hall in Cedar Hill Rec Center. The second advance voting day in Langford goes 8 to 8 tomorrow at Eagle Ridge Community Center on Langford Parkway. If you're looking for your particular location in your community, just check their the website for City Hall in your community. Conservative leader Pierre Poilievre is visiting Detroit today to make a case for a tariff-free trade in the auto sector. He spoke at a news conference in Windsor this morning before crossing to the U.S.
12: We'll meet with the International Brotherhood of Electrical Workers on the American side of the border. We'll go to the General Motors plant in Detroit and then go off to the Ford Rouge plant in Dearborn. We'll pitch business leaders and workers on our plans in the hope to build momentum for a real deal.
11: The U.S. currently has a 25% tariff on Canadian autos. The U.S. President Donald Trump has threatened to increase the tariff to 50% on January 1st in response to Canada's counter tariffs. And Cineplex is reporting it set a record at the September box office thanks to a pair of blockbusters. More to come on that. But first, your weather forecast looks like October chill is here to stay. Today, mainly cloudy, high 13. Mainly cloudy tonight with a slight chance of showers. Before morning, a low of 9. Mainly cloudy tomorrow with a slight chance of morning showers, high 15. Temperatures start to climb a little bit after that. Mix of sun and cloud Thursday, 17. Sunshine on Friday, high 18. And a long range for the weekend, which is municipal election on Saturday. Periods of rain, high 17.
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1: It is 25 minutes before the top of the hour. Late last week, the federal government announced a $2 billion national heat pump rebate program that'll get underway in early 2027. $10,000 in rebates for households earning below the after-tax median income in their province. That's available. Or up to $2,000 for households earning above the median income. I spoke with Environment Minister Julie DeBruzin, who was alongside the Prime Minister when they made that announcement. They say it's about affordability for Canadians, but also about mitigating emissions. And I kind of challenged her on that point, given the fact that the Canadian Climate Institute on the very same day found that emissions in Canada went up in 2025 by 1%. How much will a program like the one that they're announcing with heat pump rebates actually offset those emissions increases?
2: So what that report actually pointed to is that emissions went up. I think that the calculation was about 0.9%, largely because we'd had a colder winter season, and so we had actually heating emissions went up. So this announcement goes directly to one of the issues that they pointed to in that report. But beyond that, the report is really important. It looks at the assessment of 2025. In 2026, we've made some major steps forward. So when you look at things like the electric vehicle rebates, that's actually having an impact of putting more EVs on the road right now. When you look at Churchill Falls, which is going to add the amount of electricity that could power every home in Toronto, Vancouver, Montreal, all put together, that is part of what we need to do also as we're going to move towards switching towards electrification. And when you talk about the announcement today, that's another step forward. So that was a snapshot for 2025. When you look at the work that we've been putting forward in 2026, we're putting in place the building blocks so that we can make those structural changes so we can move towards a low carbon economy, which is an electrified economy.
1: That's, with all due respect, Minister, that's your assessment of what your new policies are going to accomplish. That's not the assessment of the Canadian Climate Institute. In fact, in this report, they have done projections suggesting that the potential impacts of all the policies you just referenced on Canada's emissions goals are nowhere near enough to get us on track to net zero emissions. Even the specific one that you mentioned off the top there on electric vehicles, they point out that unfortunately in proceeding to repeal, this is in the context of what you have announced around subsidization, for example, or incentives. In proceeding to repeal the existing EV policy and delaying the implementation of the new one, the government has made its job more difficult. That's another assessment from the Canadian Climate Institute. Nowhere does this institute ever say that your government is on the right track to achieve climate targets that were set by your previous government that you're part of, or even net zero in 2050. They say that goal is perilous right now.
2: So we remain absolutely committed to getting to net zero by 2050. And what I would say is that the work that we're doing right now, the structural changes we're putting in place, those are the kind of changes that make permanent changes to the way we do things. So having the electricity on our electrical grid, nobody's going to pull out an electrical grid at a later date. These heat pumps that go into people's homes, people aren't going to be ripping out their heat pumps and moving back to using oil, for example, or propane. It just doesn't make sense. It would be even more expensive. And as well, it would have an impact on emissions. So we're making the structural permanent changes to make sure that it's durable. And it's actually meeting Canadians where they're at, because Canadians have some very serious concerns, like I said, about affordability. We're making sure that we're approaching climate change and our fight against climate change in a way that is going to reduce emissions and is going to do it in a structural permanent way that supports Canadians.
1: Structural and permanent are one thing. Actually achieving the objective set out are another. The substance of my question was pointing out the analysis from the Canadian Climate Institute that we are nowhere near that. In fact, I think they point out that we're, for example, only 9.5% at this point, 2005 baseline levels, well short of the 40 to 45% target in 2030, which I know that you have said was, you know, in previous interviews was always a big objective. But they keep looking forward and forward, and they cannot find objective information that supports the thesis that your government is putting forward, which is we're doing the right things on climate change and it will get us there. If a conservative were saying that and you were in opposition, there is no way you would buy it.
2: Well, look, if we're going to talk about what the conservative would say every day in question period, they'd say how they would remove the industrial carbon price, they would remove the clean fuel regulations. They actually don't support any of the pieces that we have been putting in place. So, I mean, I would take issue with that. We are doing the work. We put in place enhanced methane regulations. That alone has a reduction impact of 400 megatons. And it's something that we're doing in cooperation with the provinces. That's really essential. If we're going to do this right, if we're going to make it last and durable, then we need to be able to work with provinces and we need to work with Canadians to make sure that these programs and these policies and the structural changes we're making works for them. And I think that today is what we did with the heat pumps is exactly that kind of an announcement. It's going to help Canadians with their bills. It's going to, like I said, on average, Canadian installing a heat pump will have a savings of about $1,400 a year. It's estimated that at the end of this, we will invest $2 billion. But once all of the heat pumps are installed, the cumulative impact will be about $1 billion of savings for Canadians every single year. That kind of thing is durable. It's exciting. And it's a chance for us to reduce emissions in a way that really supports Canadians.
1: I think I understand what you're saying, right? That you're, like, when you say you're meeting Canadians where they are, you're focused on affordability. Those are all the, that's all the pushback that your previous government under Justin Trudeau had, that it was sort of more of a stick than a carrot approach. The thing is, though, that, you know, again, objective analysis shows sometimes the sticks are needed if you're actually going to achieve targets. It's one thing to have cooperative federalism, to decide to build a pipeline for that reason, but building a pipeline, building out LNG to the degree that your government has said, becoming a conventional energy superpower will by the face of it, increase emissions in this country. It feels as though your government is not honest and direct about the truth of what is going to happen, the decisions that you have taken. I get why you're making them, but the message is we can have our cake and eat it too, and the math doesn't support that.
2: No, I actually think that we're being very honest, and the Prime Minister was very honest in his forward guidance video about exactly where we're going. But what he's also said is we are focused on becoming a clean and conventional energy superpower. And when we look at the major projects that we're moving forward, things like Churchill Falls, offshore wind off of the coast of our Atlantic provinces, Darlington Nuclear, the North Coast Transmission Line, where there are shovels in the ground right now, Iqaluit Hydro that's going to take Iqaluit off of diesel and onto hydropower, Charleston Hydro that's going to bring clean energy into Northwest Territories. The provinces have agreed to 5 priority intertie projects so that we can better support one another on a clean grid. These are all projects that are moving forward. They're moving forward with the provinces supporting it. And those make those permanent lasting changes that we need so that we can actually do the switch to clean electrification.
1: Do you believe there is such a thing as a clean, and as someone who's so, you know, well, like, versed in environmental policy, do you actually believe this clean and conventional energy power thing is a real thing?
2: I really do. Look, when we looked at the investment summit, there was analysis done of all of the projects in the deal book. And the analysis was that about half of the projects that was in our deal book were clean projects. And it actually, I think there was a calculation that about up to 40 of them were directly reducing or eliminating emissions. There is a very
1: How
2: big
1: many are
2: focus.
1: Increasing them?
2: Well, the work that we're doing, as I'm saying, is that we are actually making sure, you said, is clean and conventional energy superpower what we're doing? Absolutely. And I think that we're being very, very honest. And when you hear the Prime Minister talk about it, very transparent about the work that we're doing. And that includes, though, I just want to make sure that people realize that we don't talk about them enough, that a lot of the major projects, including building interties between our provinces, including, like I said, all of those projects, Churchill Falls, it can't be understated. It is the largest, the largest investment in clean power in North American history. So, you know, these are actual deal projects that we're moving forward, and they will have a lasting impact on making sure we have permanent clean energy here in Canada. And I would say that that's our energy sovereignty too, because when we produce clean energy here in Canada for ourselves, we're in control of that. That's our energy that we're using. So I think that it's a good news story, and I think that that's what Canadians want to see across in this moment.
3: That is Federal Environment Minister Julie DeBrusen. We've got a lot more coming up on the program, including a talk about what all of this means for national unity with our Daily Debrief panel. Up first, after a short commercial break, though, we've got our weekly Money Talk segment with John Klotz. We're going to talk about what to know about buying a first home in this economy. developing political story, a big doozy.
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2: Hi, Vashi.
1: How you doing?
2: Good, good. Always nice to be here, and it was nice seeing you last week.
1: Yes, I'm staring at your chocolates, of which I'm not fully finished, but made a very successful dent. And thank you again so much for doing that. How was your Thanksgiving?
2: It was wonderful. How was yours?
1: Good. No complaints. It was wonderful. Lots to be grateful for. Let's talk a little bit about, I love this topic, inspired by many people in my life, including those, some of whom work on this program. What should we know about buying a first home in this economy? It actually, I will say my youngest sister is looking right now for a house in Toronto. And then my sister's brother-in-law was doing, it ended up dominating a huge amount of time. I was in Toronto for the Thanksgiving weekend, like constant talking. I cannot even fathom what it would be like trying to get your head around how much a home in Toronto costs and trying to figure out the finances of all of that. Even everyone, you know, I was talking about it with is working very hard. What are some of the things that jump out at you, particularly given the economy right now?
2: Absolutely. By the way, do you remember buying your first home?
1: I've only ever bought one home. So there definitely, but I live in a small town outside of Ottawa. And part of the reason we live out there is because of the affordability of it.
2: Right.
1: So it was a total, I live in a different world compared to my sisters who are trying to buy a house in Toronto.
2: Right. Which, and you know, it's the average price of a Toronto home is over $1 million.
1: That's insane.
2: And it's great. And in Vancouver, it's over 1.2 million. So I think a lot of Canadians are wondering if they can ever afford a home, but the dream's alive, Vashi. But I think it is different today than, say, 20 or 30 years ago. Like, and in expensive cities like Toronto and Vancouver, I think the down payment's one of the biggest obstacles. And I think people have to wrap their head around, you know, it's maybe they don't buy their dream home, right? Maybe they don't live the same as their parents. Maybe they start with a condominium or a smaller property, or in your case, as you said, a place outside the downtown core. But you got to look at it as a first step. So, And people come to us like clients and say, you know, where do I start? And it's good to ask yourself some questions like, what can I afford? How much of a down payment do I need? And how long do I have to save? And with that kind of information, kind of work backwards and maybe set up some sort of monthly savings plan. But I think it's key to all of this is understanding that down payment. And I think that's what a lot of people struggle with, because there is a perception that you do need 20% down. And actually, that's true and untrue in terms of, you know, and I don't know what the discussions were like around the Thanksgiving table, but I imagine they were talking a lot about, you know, how to scrape together this down payment. And so here's some of the realities. You don't necessarily need the 20% down payment for properties under $500,000. I don't think that exists in Toronto, but you only have to put
1: definitely doesn't down. Exist in Toronto. I don't know anywhere where it exists that
2: it
1: that
2: doesn't
1: much,
2: it doesn't, and that's a great point. But the 5% down on the first $500,000, 10% down on $500,000 to $1.5 million, and then if any excess over $1.5 million, you do have to come up with that 20%. So here's the thing, $700,000 property, the minimum is $45,000, not $140,000. So that's the minimum. But if you don't put the 20% down, you have to provide mortgage default insurance, which really ups the premium a little bit. And there's other things to consider in buying this house, you know, legal fees, land transfer tax, inspection costs, adjustments and moving expenses. The good news is, by the way, Ontario offers eligible first-time home buyers a land transfer tax refund of up to $4,000. And in Toronto, it's $4,475. So that's sort of the good news in all of this. I always say, yeah, go ahead.
1: No. I was just going to ask about when you're thinking about what you can and can't afford, what else, like I think we just default to how much is the mortgage going to be. But what you listed off some of the other things, like should you add like 20-30% to that to think of your monthly cost? Because when you're trying to figure out like what do I need to budget, can I actually afford it? It feels like the mortgage is one component part, obviously the biggest component part. But I feel like there's expenses I have for a million other things a month to do with my house too, insurance, etc.
2: Well, absolutely. So like, and so I am not a mortgage expert, but I know there's things that they look for when you're doing a mortgage. And one is they want to verify your income. And they also want to look at your total debt service ratio, which is all your expenses, you know, your debts, any car loans, mortgages, credit card payments, all that sort of stuff. And that should never exceed 44% of your gross income. And so this is what they kind of look at when they're thinking about a mortgage. And you're absolutely right. Things do add into it. They also, by the way, mortgagers tend to do a mortgage stress test on you, where they actually look and say, what would the impact be of having a mortgage of 5.25% or the higher of your current mortgage rate plus 2% have on the affordability of that particular home? They're all being stress tested. And that could have an impact, obviously. And I think a lot of Canadians are finding, especially when they're coming up for renewal, they've got this new payment that they didn't anticipate. And, you know, other things that mortgagers look for is your credit score. Which, you know, if it's 680, fantastic. But if it's not, if you've been defaulting on credit cards and things like that, can impact, obviously, getting that particular mortgage for that home.
1: And then finally, I just wanted to quickly, we just have a couple minutes left, but I want to make sure we talk a little bit about the, like the specific savings vehicles. Because there's some very interesting vehicles for first-time buyers that maybe not everyone's aware of that can really help.
2: Absolutely. So the most powerful one is the first home savings account, which is relatively new, and it combines two attractive features. Firstly, you can deduct your contributions to it, just like an RSP, and the amounts that you withdraw come out tax-free, just like a TFSA, which is great. So, and the annual contribution limit is $8,000 with a lifetime limit of $40,000. And investment growth on whatever you've put in can also come out tax-free. So if you think about it, Vashi, if you make, say, $90,000 a year, you contribute $8,000 to one of these programs, and you use like a 30% marginal tax rate, that results in a $2,400 tax refund. Great. And so you think about it, two people together can accumulate, you know, can contribute $80,000 plus growth. And unlike the RSP homebuyers plan, which we should touch on, you don't have to repay your withdrawals. That's a huge, huge deal. The other one that really comes into play here is the TFSA. Now, the tax-free savings account doesn't create deductions, but the growth and withdrawals are generally tax-free. And this is actually really good because the money can be used for any purpose. Let's say you are saving for a home, but ultimately you get transported off to some job in some foreign country where you're not going to buy a home in Canada. You can use the money if you change plans, if your plans change. And also if you think about it, if you contribute, say, $500 a month over, say, 5 years at, say, a 4% rate of return, that accumulates about $33,000. And you try and sort of match the investments with the time horizon. And you can, you know, I think if you're going to buy a house in the next year or two, perhaps you'd be a little bit more safe with the money, say, a high-interest savings account or a GIC. And if it's a longer-term investment horizon, you can kind of push the envelope a little bit and maybe get into more aggressive investments. And the other one is the RSP home buyers plan. And that allows you to take up to $60,000 out of your RSP towards a down payment of a house.
1: Okay. I got to leave it there. We're out of time, but you gave us a lot of tips there. Thanks, John. Appreciate it.
2: That's great. Have a great day.
1: You too. 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
6: Good morning, I'm Lisa Best with your CFAX 1070 News to 10 o'clock. On the campaign trail this morning for the provincial election on October 24th, David Eby has announced an NDP government would open a first-in-Canada prenatal mental health unit at BC Women's Hospital and also expand coverage for menopause care and launch a province-wide women's health strategy.
7: We have had in government more than half of our cabinet ministers women. And we have more than half of our candidates in this election are women. Women's voices need to be heard in government to ensure that women's issues and women's care, like this healthcare strategy, are front and center for government.
6: But front and center for this particular announcement was questions about the news that came to light over the long weekend about David Eby's child attending a $10 a day daycare that dominated the announcement.
7: When our local childcare facility became a $10 a day facility. Kaylee and I had a look at it, and we certainly didn't need that discount. So we made the decision to donate the difference to our childcare provider so that other families could benefit.
6: Reporters shouting out questions about the dollar amount. David Eby did not clarify whether he received a tax receipt for his family's donation to the facility. The BCGEU, the BC General's Employees Union, releasing its 2026 election report card based on a recent survey of members who were asked to rank their top three election issues. It outlines what its more than 100,000 members say matters to the most. More than half, over 59%, rank the cost of living and housing affordability, or lack of, as their number one issue, more than five times the share of any other issue. Healthcare ranks second, followed by the economy and having good jobs. Big celebration at Ogden Point this hour. The final cruise ship this season, Norwegian Encore, has sailed into port, just getting in to the slip. Arriving at 10 this morning with thousands on board. The arrival comes on a high note. The Greater Victoria Harbour Authority has exceeded 1 million cruise passengers in a single season for the first time ever. Last year, Victoria welcomed just under 990,000, so we were close. The season also set a new record for cruise ship calls, 332, surpassing the previous high of 329 in 2022. Canada is joining more than two dozen other countries, including the U.S., France, and Germany, in denouncing Iran's apparent involvement in a planned attack on an airbase in England. The countries say in a joint statement they condemn the strongest terms of Iran's use of violent attacks.
8: British Prime Minister Andy Burnham said Monday a suspected terror plot at a U.S.-run military base last month was almost certainly directed by Iran's Revolutionary Guard. The RAF Fairford Air Base has been used by American bombers to strike Iran in the ongoing war.
6: The countries that signed the joint statement say any attempt by Iran to threaten individuals on their territory through proxies is unacceptable. And France's new ambassador to Ottawa says her country is open to working closer with Canada on defense procurement.
12: French Ambassador Hélène Farnaud-Dufremont's statement comes despite a push for Europe to develop a fully autonomous arms industry. Farnaud-Dufremont said in a French language interview, France can help Canada build up its defense base by sharing best practices. She pointed to France being the only member state of the European Union to have retained a comprehensive defense industrial and technological base. In February, Canada became the first non-European partner in an EU loan program for joint defense projects called Security Action for Europe, or SAFE. Don Mitchell, The Canadian Press.
6: Checking your markets on this abbreviated trading week. The TSX making gains up 160 points this hour at 35,825. The Dow is off 141 at 51,708. Our Canadian dollar is holding at 70.30 cents U.S. Your CFAX weather forecast. So we've got mainly cloudy skies today, but a high 13. Mainly cloudy tonight with a slight chance of showers overnight, a low of 9. Mainly cloudy tomorrow with a slight chance of morning showers, high 15. Getting warmer on Thursday. Mix of sun and cloud up to 17. Sunshine Friday, 18. But then it turns south again. Periods of rain expected Saturday, 17. And a 40% chance of showers, 14 on Sunday.
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1: It's 5 minutes past the top of the hour. I'm not going to lie, you're going to hear a beeping in the background. It is a fire alarm. I think it's just a dress rehearsal. If I have to run at any point, at least you have an explanation why. Less than a week from now, on Monday, October 19th, Albertans are set to cast a ballot in a referendum that will take place on the issue of sovereignty. The question they're faced with, to stay in Canada or whether to hold another binding referendum on separation. Over the weekend, the Prime Minister released a video with the message aimed directly at those casting a vote.
2: We're building across Canada at a speed and scale not seen in generations. Canada's working. Truth is, we can't achieve any of this if we're divided. You can't build big things on fault lines, and we should recognize that the world has changed. Canada is facing real threats to our economy, to our security, to our way of life. We have to be strong, and we are stronger together. Generations of Albertans helped build this country. It's yours, it's ours, and it's worth fighting for.
1: All right, that's Prime Minister Mark Carney's Thanksgiving message. To Albertans, they've also just put out, the federal government has put out a national unity commercial. We don't have the audio of that yet, but it's essentially pretty pictures of Canada and talking about the veracity and the excitement of being one united country. Let's bring in the Daily Debrief panel to talk about whether the message will land.
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1: With me this afternoon, all of our Tuesday regulars. Jamie Ellerton is a principal at Canaptus. Sharon Carr is a partner at Henley Strategies and former deputy chief of staff to former finance minister Bill Morneau. And Jude Amelise is a reporter covering the Canadian government for Bloomberg News. Hi, everybody.
4: Hi, Rashi.
1: Happy Tuesday. Hope you guys had a wonderful long weekend and Thanksgiving. Jude, I'll start with you. I thought it was interesting that the Prime Minister chose now to deliver this type of message versus the ones that we've heard at previous press conferences in response to questions about separation, which is mainly around things like the pipeline and cooperative federalism. Excuse the fire alarm coming back once again. I'll mute myself once I throw it over to you. Why do you think the Prime Minister and his team chose now to deliver the message they did?
4: Well, I think the clock is ticking before the referendum, and it was the moment to start actually addressing this vote directly to Albertans as they mull whether they're going to the polls, how they'll vote. And I think, you know, overall, I think the Prime Minister has been has generally, you know, not, I don't want to say sidestep, but he hasn't been actively campaigning on this referendum because I don't think it's viewed in the same way that maybe, for example, referendums in Quebec were viewed in the 90s when that kind of galvanized the country. But we're now in a moment where, you know, people are actually going to be headed to actually vote, and you're hearing a more direct pitch to Albertans of why it's important to ensure that Alberta stays within Canada, and to kind of also give a little bit of motivation or fire to those who may be passive federalists in Alberta who are not as motivated as those campaigning for separation to actually get out and vote, because obviously that issue of turnout will be the most important factor in next week's referendum.
1: What did you think of the timing of the message, Jamie, and then the content of it?
5: I thought the timing was smart. I think when you look at where the public opinion polling is on all of this, Vashi, it's very clear that the pro-federalist side is supposed to win this handedly. And so it really comes down to a question of motivation and people actually getting out to the polls. And so I think for the Prime Minister to come in here right as voting's getting underway to say, hey, listen, here's everything we're doing. Here's why the country works. And I need you to go and essentially cast your ballot to vote for Canada is as well-timed as a part of the Federalist side's GOTV strategy. Whether or not it was coordinated, it'll definitely have that effect.
1: So this week, the Prime Minister will go, in addition to this message and the ad, Sharon, the Prime Minister is going to go take part in two rallies, one in, you know, one in Calgary, one in Edmonton. The organization, it's like, there's very few, but there's this Forever Canadian organization, the more federalist side of things. The discussion up until now has been like, how far do you push it, given that the federal government is kind of a source of aggravation for not even, you know, full separatists, but those who might be thinking about sending a message. What do you think about amping up his presence through messages like the weekend and then appearances at the at the rallies that take place.
4: So it's kind of exactly what you just said. It's been pretty intentional. I know there's been people out there saying, well, you know, the Prime Minister's been a little silent and Ottawa's been a little silent on what's going on in Alberta. And I don't think that that was because they didn't want to be part of the discussion. It's all been very intentional because one of the key factors in this tension has always been certain subsects of Albertans in government and outside of government kind of wanting to vilify Ottawa. And I think that was the strategy all along. But that being said, there's no world in which the Prime Minister can say anything. So I think they've waited for like the most opportune moment for them to get out there and kind of rally around it, because they at the same time can't be silent. The Prime Minister is from Alberta. So they're ramping that up now. They're going to have to tread a real careful line, because there is going to be the separatist movement who is going to say, look, here is Mark Carney and the Ottawa elites trying to tell us what we should be doing here. So I think it was all very intentional, but on purpose to keep the temperature down.
1: It definitely feels like, Najood, though, you know, and you mentioned this, but like the audience that needs the message is actually like no one's going to change the mind of those who even want to send a message, or for sure who are separatists. But it's about motivating people. Earlier, we had Jason Kenney on, who was very worried about turnout and what kind of impact that will have on the outcome. So like motivating people who are on the Federalist side to actually like think this is important enough to go.
6: Yeah, and I mean, it's not just about ensuring that those who want to leave don't win the vote. I mean, I think the poll suggests most likely, you know, that will be the case. But I think if you're someone who wants to ensure this movement remains capped, you don't want them to overperform in this referendum, because then, you know, the next day afterwards, the commentary is going to be like, wow, there was actually more support for this than we had assumed. And that will give, I guess, more oxygen to this movement within Alberta. And it could become a kind of a political cudgel used in provincial politics and elsewhere, that, you know, there is a mandate actually from Albertans, from a decent proportion of Albertans, to go and demand things in Ottawa, or else actually maybe we do have a case here to look at separation. So I think it's really also about making sure that, you know, this referendum comes

0: of these people trying to drive separation, which everything has indicated historically and even in the current polling has no broad-based support. And I think the bigger challenge coming out of this is what is it going to do to Danielle Smith's coalition and the her willingness to continue to play footsies with these people for her own crass political existence.
1: Sharon, what do you think about that question? Because some of the polls put the amount of separatists, for example, as members of the UCP party between 40% and 50%. It's not a small part of the base that got her elected, and ultimately that's proved to be so problematic for her.
2: I think, quite frankly, Danielle Smith is in for a bit of a surprise. Now, it can go in either direction. I think a lot of us have noticed a defined change in her tone and tenor over the last several months because Ottawa's been working with her. But in all honesty, she was part of the whole cause of kind of lighting the flame behind the separatist movement. And I think that what she didn't really think about was once you kind of stoke this out there, how do you hold it back? There's a large number of members in the UCP who are not the same as other conservatives in Alberta. So I think she's at risk either way.
1: Okay, we've got to take a quick break. Chrystia Freeland has a tell-all memoir out called Unreliable Boyfriend. She's got a lot to say about Donald Trump, but even more to say about Justin Trudeau. We'll talk about that next.
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4: It is 20 minutes past the top of the hour. Former Deputy Prime Minister and Finance Minister Chrystia Freeland has a new tell-all book out called Unreliable Boyfriend. The name is supposed to be in reference to President Donald Trump, and she writes pretty extensively on the United States and sort of its position under Trump. But there's also a lot about former Prime Minister Justin Trudeau and their relationship on his communication strategy and message management. She said, the former Prime Minister used to say that we had to keep on repeating our message until we wanted to vomit a little bit in our mouth. On Trudeau's leadership style, Ms. Freeland writes that she can count on one hand the number of times she met one-on-one with Trudeau after a decade in his cabinet. That's why that meeting 2 years ago on replacing her with Mark Carney kind of struck her spidey senses, because he wanted to Zoom one-on-one, and that rarely ever happened, she says. She says that the former prime minister was deeply involved in the minutiae of his public appearances and always preoccupied with his public image. On the dynamics around the cabinet table, she said crying was routine at cabinet meetings. At one point, a very progressive female colleague, she writes, casually referred to something as crazy, earning her a long, harsh public scolding from Trudeau on the grounds it was insulting to people with mental health issues. Ministers were told to call things bananas instead. She also says she left Trudeau's cabinet a year or maybe 2 years too late, and it was Prime Minister Jean Chrétien who told her that Pierre Poilievre would win unless she did leave. I'm here with the Daily Debrief panel, Jamie Ellerton, Sharon Carr, and Judah Malise. So much to unpack there. The first thing that's going to jump out at me, Sharon, was something that your former boss, Bill Morneau, wrote. Also observing how odd it was that the former prime minister never met, you know, rarely ever met with his top ministers or any ministers really one-on-one. It's interesting that, like, now, you know, that they were loyal to him then, but now it doesn't really imbue much a sense of loyalty anymore.
5: Oh, I have so many thoughts about this book, because part of it is like a bit of PTSD. Listen, I worked for Minister Morneau, and it is no secret to anybody that his departure did not end up with like hugs and kisses. So when I recall pretty clearly when he was departing and Minister Freeland was being speculated to come in, it was a really weird dynamic. And I actually found it to be parts of this is a bit disingenuous, and maybe it's just her learning after the fact, because she was very much part of some of the problems during that transition, right? Like, she took not advantage, but she was the beneficiary of how they treated him, and then they did the same thing to her. And I wrote about this extensively too when it happened. Listen, she's not wrong. I can remember on so many occasions trying to get FaceTime between the minister and the PM, and it was kind of like this gatekeeping, and that's how he was. And a lot of what she says is completely true and accurate. It's a really different style. It's the things about not using certain terminologies. It wasn't only him, right? It was the people around him who kind of created this, what the hardcore right will call this like wokeness around like being too sensitive to everything and anything. And I think that government ruled by communications tactics and not by policy.
4: Jamie, what do you think about her coming out like this with a book and sort of like this was all we were talking about 2 years ago, right? It was, just for context, I mean, I think everyone listening will remember, but like, it was her decision the day of that economic update to sort of torch the whole thing. And ultimately, a few weeks later, Trudeau had no other choice, because he had lost caucus support, than to resign his position at the helm of the leader, of the Liberal Party. Like, it was all consuming at the time. It's been 2 years. What do you think of her kind of airing that now?
6: I think it's kind of gross, Ashy. Like, this is a woman who really enabled Justin Trudeau up until the very end. And for her to kind of air this all out as if she's doing someone a favor when she co-authored so much of what took place in that government and gave him cover, all along the way. Like, I have no doubt it's going to obviously fill conversations in the bars in Ottawa this week, and everyone will do the favorite Ottawa pastime of rushing to the index and see if they're named as they talk about it over beers when the thing actually does come out. But it's really questioning why she didn't go sooner, and what does she think she's actually accomplishing here, as opposed to generating Gawker-style headlines.
4: Now, Jude, what about you? What do you think about sort of the impetus for this?
5: Well, I mean, I think generally speaking, you have to take books written by politicians after they leave office with a bit of grain of salt, in the sense that, you know, they want to sell books, and oftentimes that requires sharing some salacious details or seeming to be criticizing someone that you worked with, and sharing secrets, right? Like, that's just kind of, that's what we were all looking for. When we knew that she was writing this book and it was Unreliable Boyfriend and it was about Donald Trump, everybody's kind of a little bit disappointed, because the real unreliable boyfriend everyone wanted to hear about was Justin Trudeau. And I think that's what you get in this book. I think, but for me, I think the most, my takeaway from what she, from the excerpts that we've seen published in the media is, the story about the prime minister scolding a minister over the word, over using the word crazy, it just kind of confirms that, you know, love him or hate him, he was consistent. Like, he did this kind of stuff publicly, namely when he went out and, you know, said, we say people kind and not mankind. And apparently he did the same thing behind closed doors with his cabinet. And so at least you could say that there was some authenticity to those beliefs that he had, that obviously the leader became a political liability.
4: Very good point. Consistent, if nothing else, right? Sharon, I get the point about, like, you know, everyone sort of leaves, they have their view about it. I do think, though, that Jamie's point is well taken on the fact that a lot of the policies in the later years that made the prime minister particularly unpopular, like, you know, she was a part and parcel of, like, his legacy more is intertwined with hers, I would argue, from a political policy perspective, more than any other two politicians under the Trudeau years. Like, it's interesting. It's a choice, right, to decry any part of that legacy when yours is still, other than the last few months of their time together, like, so intertwined.
5: Yeah, and, like, listen, I would agree with that completely. And this is where, like, this is where I struggle with the whole idea if I should have resigned later. Again, like, every minister and member is a bit different, but I, like, again, I recall very clearly, and when Morneau was writing his book, I think I read through 12 different versions of it, because he wanted to make sure it was focused on, like, what the actual differences there were. And I think, like, I remember so many times during COVID, for example, that there was things that Freeland was just on top of that she was in agreement with. And where did things fall apart with the previous finance ministers, when they could not agree on actual policies? And that's where that relationship broke. So I think that this is going to help her sell books, and it's always easy to dish it out after, but she's got to also take ownership about the fact that she was part of this whole institution that she eventually decided she didn't like when it turned on her.
4: Well, she's also, though, sort of delineating, I mean, all of her negative comments about Trudeau that have been revealed, and I should say we just got our copy of the book, so we're pouring through it right now, Jamie, but they're all about sort of the way in which he governed himself, not the way in which they governed, which is also a choice.
6: It's totally a choice. Like, let's just go back to the Jody Wilson-Raybould incident, when you saw Minister Raybould and Minister Philpott essentially follow each other out the door over some very stark contrast in wanting to uphold principle versus the way Justin Trudeau's PMO operated. Chrystia Freeland was happy to be the parent when she needed to be, and was until the very end. And so I think everything goes through that lens. If she has something valuable to say, it's clearly not what's going to drive book sales based off what her publisher and team are putting out right now. And I think this is overall reflects poorly on her character, and I'd be cautioning anyone who wants to hire her going forward to ask themselves, is this the kind of person you want to be working with?
4: Do you think stuff like this does have an impact on Najib Trudeau's legacy?
5: I mean, it's just one more minister bad-mouthing him. We've seen quite a few do the same. And so, I think people have their opinions on him. And this will, you know, if you don't like him, this just solidifies maybe some of the reasons why you don't like him. And if you do like him, maybe you don't put much weight to it, or maybe he is neither. So I don't know if this is going to really shift things. It's just kind of par for the course.
4: Okay, I'll leave it there. Guys, thanks a lot for the discussion. I appreciate it. Our Tuesday Daily Debrief panel, Jamie Ellerton, Sharon Carr, and Najood Al-Malees. We've got a lot more coming up on the program. Next, after a short commercial break, I don't know if you're like me, but we're getting set for daylight savings times, moving the clocks. Lots of provinces aren't doing it anymore. They're changing certain things about it. I wanted to know about the kind of science behind changing the clocks and whether it does affect us. We'll do that next.
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8: Good morning, I'm Lisa Best with your CFAX 1070 News to 1030. The clocks won't change in most of this province in less than 3 weeks' time. We will not fall back for the first time in years, as of October, and make that November 1st. But the hours of operation at 9 border crossings will. Federal officials say the Canada Border Service Agency announcing the changes that the clocks are still set to fall back stateside as most of BC makes the move to permanent daylight saving time by doing nothing. The adjustment in hours of operation will allow for better coordination between the two countries. It will also mean greater clarity for travelers as to when the ports of entry are operating. Anthropic out with a new warning about what it thinks its own technology may be capable of.
9: Anthropic predicts that its Claude AI technology could soon be capable of replicating itself on internet-connected devices, everything from smart TVs to smart ovens. This supposed model would be challenging to shut down, the company says, because there's no centralized place to shut it off. The concern is speculative, but it comes after Anthropic revealed some actual unintended model actions it's discovered, including one instance where Claude submitted an erroneous tip to Philadelphia police about an ongoing murder case. Mike Dubusky, ABC News.
8: An Ottawa-based defense company partnering with Ukrainian robotics firm to begin building ground-based drone vehicles in Canada as early as next year. The agreement between Dominion Dynamics and Tencor was signed at a defense conference in Washington today. Tencor's Termit drone, which runs on treads and looks almost like a miniature tank, has been deployed to Ukraine's front lines for operations which could be deemed hazardous to humans, you can do the math, such as resupplying missions and mine laying. The federal government has been pushing for joint production of drones by Canadian companies and Ukraine's battle-tested defense industry. And advanced polling stations now open across Alberta's historic referendum on the province's place in Confederation, or lack of. Albertans are marking an X next to 10 questions, with the most contested asking whether the province should remain in Canada or hold a second binding vote on quitting Confederation. The official vote goes on Monday, October 19th. The results on the separation question are set to be announced the following day. Your CFAX weather forecast as we plow through the month of October. Getting chilly overnight, mainly cloudy today, high 13. Mainly cloudy tonight with a slight chance of showers overnight, low 9. Mainly cloudy tomorrow, a slight chance of morning showers, a high 15. Mix of sun and clouds, 17 on Thursday, up to 18 under sunshine on Friday. Looks like we've got rain returning for both days on the weekend.
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4: It is 25 minutes before the top of the hour. Today, the province of Ontario became the latest jurisdiction in this country to make changes to how residents will set their clocks. The province is set to move parts of the Northwest region to permanent daylight savings time in order to align with Manitoba. That province, Manitoba, announced earlier this year it'll be staying on permanent daylight savings time and not, quote unquote, falling back on November the 1st. BC and Alberta have also scrapped time changes and now will now be on daylight savings time year round. I've heard tons of chatter. Is this worse for you, better for you, et cetera, et cetera. So we thought we'd ask an expert. Dr. Michael Mack is a sleep medicine specialist and staff psychiatrist at the Center for Addiction and Mental Health. Hi, doctor. Pleasure to welcome you to our show. I appreciate you making the time.
20: It's my pleasure, Vashi.
4: So I guess I'll start off with those of us who do change clocks. What kind of an impact, I guess, I've heard, you know, different for adults than kids, just start, I'll start more generally, does it have?
20: Well, like switching like back and forth doesn't make sense. So I applaud the government for getting rid of time changes. But the time change that we should be getting rid of is daylight saving time. We should be sticking with standard time all year round because it's more compatible for health. So it's win in one way and it's a loss in the other way.
4: So what makes it more compatible with health?
20: When we have standard time, which is what we go through like in the fall and winter when we fall back an hour, the time that we wake up more aligns with the sun coming up, what they call solar time. So our internal body clock or circadian rhythm is better aligned with the external light, dark cycle, external environment, which means better mood, better sleep, better alertness during the day and better safety, especially in the winter months, because sometimes, you know, when we wake up, it's already very dark. And if we stick with daylight saving time all year round, it's going to be even darker for longer.
4: So the is in your view is the decision to stick with daylight saving, like they've scrapped the changes, but they're sticking with daylight savings time. That is in what like, way might that be detrimental?
20: Yeah, by sticking with daylight saving time all year round, what we're going to see is that people are going to wake up in the morning and have to get ready to go to school or go to work and commute when it's totally dark, and maybe for an extra hour. That makes no sense. Waking up with no light exposure in the morning also predisposes us to have depression, especially for those of us who've had a history of seasonal depression. And you know, so there's a safety issue, there's a health issue there.
4: Yeah, I wanted to just explore the mental health impact, particularly around, I mean, we talk about, like you referenced there, seasonal affective disorder based on the weather, but I imagine part of that is darkness.
20: That's absolutely correct. So when we think about seasonal affective disorder or seasonal depression, the main treatment that we tell patients to do is light exposure or bright light therapy with the sad lamps. And it's most effective if you do it first thing in the morning. So, you know, if it's the summertime or the spring, we're very lucky the sun comes up and naturally we get that treatment for seasonal depression. But now if we stick with daylight saving all year round, it means that everybody's going to wake up to pitch darkness in the morning for an extra hour. And, you know, that's bad for depression, especially for people with a history of seasonal depression. Not to mention, even people with no seasonal depression, they're more likely to get depression because now we don't have light in the morning.
4: And you mentioned sort of a light that is there something you can do to try and mitigate it? I imagine it's not as potent as real sunlight, but is there something that you can do?
20: Yeah, like right now, we tell people with seasonal depression and non-seasonal depression as one of the ways to treat their bad mood is to get seasonal affective disorder lamps. These are bright lights. They have a minimum brightness of 10,000 lux. That's LUX, 10,000. And if you expose yourself to that kind of light, you know, within eye shot for half an hour, first thing upon awakening, your mood can improve. And it's one of the main treatments for seasonal depression. It's one of the other treatments that we give people with straight depression.
4: What about kids versus adults? Because I think, you know, we definitely, anyone who has a kid knows the time change part of it is all, you know, depending on their age, but the younger they are can be an awful experience. But what about their level of susceptibility to the things that you just described, or even having to get up? I mean, it's hard to wake your kids up sometimes in the morning, but then to get them up and in the dark, get them ready for school, all that kind of thing. Does that have an impact?
20: Absolutely. So Vashi, like the young people, adolescents, people who are like, let's say between the ages of 14 to 24 are going to be disproportionately negatively affected by this time change and, you know, our occupation of daylight saving time all year round. So young people, teenagers and, you know, young adults, their internal body clock naturally is set early, set late, meaning that teenagers have a tendency to sleep late and wake up late. And that's by no fault of their own. That's how people are wired. That's how all primates are wired. So they have, their internal body clock is an expectation to wake up later, sleep later and wake up later. And now daylight saving time is going to force them to wake up even earlier in the opposite direction of their internal body clock. So we're going to see more teenage depression. We're going to see more teenagers maybe missing school or having trouble at school in terms of achievement because they're there physically, but they might be sleeping.
4: So one final question for you, and you've touched on it already, but if the government were to look at you and say, what should we do about this? Your advice to them would be?
20: Sticking with permanent standard time, which is the time that we have in the winter, historically speaking, do away with daylight saving time, and then just not switch. It's just stick with standard time all year round.
4: Okay, doctor, I will leave it on that note. Appreciate your perspective today very much. Thank you.
20: Thanks, Vashi. Bye-bye.
4: Bye-bye. Dr. Michael Mack is a sleep medicine specialist and staff psychiatrist at the Center for Addiction and Mental Health. What do you think about daylight savings time and moving the clocks? And what you just heard, 7-10-10 is the number to text. I do want to update you a little bit on something going on internationally, in particular over the weekend with Donald Trump, Russia, and Ukraine. The president, as he departed the White House this morning, faced questions from reporters about criticism from all sides, both Republican and Democrats, of his decision to lift sanctions on Russian diesel exports. The price of diesel has skyrocketed in the United States. You'll see it's quite high here as well. Supply is an issue, and Trump basically made a deal with Russia, with Putin, to increase the supply of Russian diesel to the United States. He defended that move, framing it as something that will help lower energy prices globally, not just in America.
0: That's a diesel deal not for us. That's being released into the world. That's not being released to us. That's a diesel deal that's going to be released into the world for the world market, because the world market suffers with high prices. And when you knock out diesel refineries, that's not a great thing. But they're not releasing that to us. They're releasing it to the entire world.
4: All right. So you heard that's Donald Trump there just as he left this morning, departed the White House. But you heard there kind of the reference to diesel refineries. He then sort of came out with this thing where there's an energy ceasefire, he says, between Russia and Ukraine. He wants Ukraine to stop essentially attacking Russian oil refineries. Obviously, Russia, you know, invaded Ukraine in 2022. The war has still, you know, is still going on to this day. Ukraine has become much more offensive in its posture than defensive, meaning they go on the attack in Russia as well, not just defend their own territory, which, by the way, has been battered quite significantly over the past few days in response to what's going on with, you know, not in response to, but like at the same time as what's going on with the United States. Donald Trump was asked by reporters again about multiple reports over the weekend that the United States has now threatened to cut off intelligence support to Ukraine if it doesn't stop attacking Russian oil refineries.
21: Have we stopped sharing intel with Ukraine?
0: No, we haven't. We help them. But we're really helping them get to a final answer. We want the war ended, Peter. We are helping them, and we are sharing intel. We want the war to end. So we're working with them and with Russia on getting the war to end.
21: And what gives you such confidence that Putin wants the war to end more than Zelensky?
0: Only in dealing. That's what I've done my whole life is deals. I think Putin wants it probably, I think they both want it to end. You know, honestly, they both want it to end, and they don't know how to get to that point. There's a lot of hatred there between the two of them. They both want it to end. They don't know how to get there. We're going to get them there.
4: That is U.S. President Donald Trump facing questions from reporters about a lot that changed over the weekend, including a diesel deal he struck with Russia and with Vladimir Putin to increase supply or exports of diesel from Russia to the United States with the aim of augmenting and decreasing the price of diesel, which has, you know, one of the many things that has increased in price in the United States, thanks to the war in Iran, among other things. Lots of other tariffs that Donald Trump has placed on goods, like those coming from Canada, have increased prices for Americans as well. And now it looks from public opinion polling like those price increases are having an impact on support for the president and for Republicans. And that means something a few weeks out from U.S. midterms. We'll take a quick commercial break. A lot more to come after that break. Stay right there.
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8: 10 minutes before the top of the hour. Big story for us this week, the Alberta referendum that takes place less than a week from now, October 19th. I will be in Calgary for our special coverage of that, both on the Monday and the Tuesday. Albertans will be asked to cast a ballot, giving them two choices, one, remain in Canada, or two, vote to hold a binding referendum on separating. We spoke with former Premier of the province, Jason Kenney, earlier on the program, who said turnout is something that still keeps him up at night.
9: Concerned about turnout, because the lower the turnout, the better for the separatist side. If turnout is 40% or below, I think they could actually win, because it's not implausible for them to get 20% of the voting eligible population out, partly because there's more intensity on the separatist side. The hardcore separatists, which I estimate are like 10% of the population or so, will crawl over broken glass. Plus, there's a lot of what I call frustrated federalists who want to use this to send a message. On the other hand, a lot of the federalists see this as they see the polls. They think, well, this isn't really a competition. It's 3 or 4 to 1 against separation. And also the 10 complex questions on the ballot may mean, as you've suggested, long wait times, which will disadvantage Federalists. Their support tends to be in the most densely populated areas. The separatist support concentrates in the least populated areas where there would be the lowest, the shortest wait times to vote.
10: There are some parts of the Federalist side that are well organized. I know you're a part, for example, of one group, but there doesn't appear to be one overarching kind of get out the vote organization like you would have seen in other campaigns. Is that problematic?
9: Yes, but it's problematic for both sides. Neither of them are built on the infrastructure of a political party. This is totally different. People remember Quebec 95, recall the big rallies and all of that. In Quebec, their law requires the elections agency designates a yes committee and a no committee. And effectively, the yes committee becomes the PQ, the no committee, the Liberal Party of Quebec. They put together their coalitions with all of the infrastructure of one or more political parties, riding associations, thousands of volunteers, fundraisers, data, lists of voter ID, and so forth. In Alberta, the law doesn't allow for that. In fact, to the contrary, if you want to be involved in the campaign, you register as a, quote, third-party advertiser, which is like a political action committee, can only spend $600,000, which is not a lot in a population of 5 million, and you can't communicate with your allied, in my case, the Federalist groups. So that creates a series of micro-campaigns, none of which have the infrastructure of a political party. So this is quite different from our memory of referenda in Quebec.
10: When you reference the idea of, you know, if turnout is below 40%, what that could mean, what do you think the prospect of turnout that low is based on your assessment of where things are at this moment? And might anything change the trajectory?
9: the prospect is more than zero. In 2021, as Premier, I held a referendum concurrent with the municipal election on equalization and daylight savings. And the idea with doing that on municipal election day was to boost turnout and make it more convenient for people. We're not used to these standalone referenda. The nine other quite complex questions will, I think, deter a lot of what we would call low propensity voters. So I would not be surprised. And by the way, Vashi, Alberta historically has the lowest turnout in elections. Usually provincial election only has like 55% turnout. That may be because we have the youngest population. Younger voters are less likely to vote. But on the other hand, we've had, I think, 600,000 advance ballots requested, which is six times more than the last provincial election. And separatists are already saying that this must be rigged because that indicates high turnout, which is good news for the cause of national unity.
10: What's your message to people who maybe want to cast a ballot to stay, but like you referenced, might also be looking at the numbers and think, oh, it's only at 22%, we're safe?
9: My message is this: if they want to move past this decisively, rather than this turning into a generational fight like in Quebec, then please get out and make a strong statement. You know, the most persuasive argument of the separatist side is use this to send a message. Well, I want to say to pro-Canada folks, yes, we need to send a message that this province is a stable place in which to invest, that yes, we are going to fight for a stronger deal for Alberta within Canada, but that we are not going to tolerate going through a decades-long, hugely divisive and destructive debate over whether or not we are Canadian. That has not served Quebec well. They have the lowest per capita GDP of any large place in North America, with the highest taxes and debt, thanks partly to the massive outflow of people, of businesses, of capital. Why in the world would we want to have that uncertainty? And Vashi, there are neighbors who are not talking to each other. There are families who are divided over this. I would just say to those who are on the fence about voting, the bigger the vote to stay in Canada, the less likely the separatists are going to be able to drag us through this again and again.
8: That is former Alberta Premier Jason Kenney talking about the referendum taking place less than a week from now on October 19th in that province. Lots of you texting in as well. I don't understand why these votes, one listener writes, like Brexit, don't require a minimum voter turnout, like 67%, and then a 60% of that number of people so the mandate is clear. 50% plus one does not make a clear mandate of the will of the people. Look what Brexit did to the UK and what the last Quebec referendum almost did to Canada. These are fundamental changes that result in tearing apart a country. The mandate should be overwhelming and clear. I mean, it's such a great point, and I remember the debate around the Clarity Act. I mean, if you think about it, even in this case, like Jason Kenney's entire, you know, first answer there was all about, if turnout is low, then those who are, you know, motivated to cast a ballot, though they don't represent the majority of the population, according to every single public opinion poll that's being conducted, could in fact result in that side winning. And it's a massive impact for something that just a small portion of the population there is willing to cast a ballot for, should those public opinion polls be correct. So I take this point very, very much so, and I think a lot of people would be feeling the same way. It should be clear. It should be a resounding mandate if the stakes are the breakup of the country. The U.S., one listener writes, would take Alberta in an instant. Alberta is worth investment. Quebec contributes nothing. They just take and take and take and whine. That's one way to look at it. I'm not sure a lot of people around the rest of the country would feel that way. I think it's hard to compare Alberta and Quebec. They have very different economies, very different resource bases, very different histories in the Confederation as well. So I don't think everyone would agree with that. This Thanksgiving message is so void of substance. This is in reference, one listener writes, to the Prime Minister's message, the first sort of message he's delivering directly to Albertans in a video he posted yesterday, or his office posted. Does Carney not understand that his words are merely that? That's all he's got. Nothing concrete, nothing substantial. He's a painfully weak leader. Unfortunately, way too many Canadians get hung up on words without results. I mean, I do generally understand the criticism that there have to be results that follow. the words. I think that the one thing I would note, though, is that it does seem for the last number of weeks, the prime minister's answer to the question on separatism in Alberta has been to say, hey, we're building this pipeline. We're not just, you know, waiting for a private investor. We're actually doing it ourselves. It's the first project that's being declared in the national interest, which will, the intention is to, you know, drastically truncate the regulatory period for that project. He set out certain dates to get it constructed by. So I get that there aren't shovels in the ground, but it's a lot of movement quickly on a project that he seems to be saying is the litmus test for the separation question, rather than just words as delivered through that video. Okay, I'll leave it there. Thanks for listening. Look forward to being back in the chair, same time, same place tomorrow. Have a wonderful rest of your day.
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17: Good morning, I'm Steve Young with your CFAX 1070 News to 11 o'clock. The BC Conservatives say it's shocking that the family of NDP leader David Eby holds one of the province's $10 a day childcare spots. Eby explained that the child was already in that daycare space when it was converted to the $10 a day program, and he and his wife decided to donate the difference to the YMCA daycare program.
18: When our child care facility switched to a $10 a day program, we made the decision as a family that we didn't need that benefit. And so we donated the difference to the child care facility to make sure that they could provide benefits to other families. That remains my focus, is making sure that families across the province receive access to affordable child care.
17: Three party leaders will speak separately to the Greater Vancouver Port of Trade today. The final cruise ship of the season, the Norwegian Encore, sailed into port here in Victoria at 10 this morning. The arrival coming on a high note. Greater Victoria Harbour Authority has exceeded 1 million cruise passengers in a single season for the first time. Victoria welcomed 989,000 cruise passengers last year. The season has also set a new record for cruise ship calls, 332, surpassing the previous high of 329 back in 2022. Conservative leader Pierre Poilievre is in Detroit today to make the case for tariff-free trade in the auto sector. He spoke at a news conference in Windsor this morning before crossing over to Detroit. Poilievre blamed the trade war for declining auto production on both sides of the border.
19: The story is not rosy there either. And that is because of this ridiculous trade war that is only helping China and other overseas competitors. We should not be fighting with each other while our risks and rivals abroad get stronger. What we need is a tariff-free auto pack, which would fix the situation for both our countries.
17: The U.S. currently has a 25% tariff on Canadian autos. Police say an Atlanta man killed on a roller coaster at Six Flags over Georgia was thrown from his seat and actually struck other patrons before landing below. Visitors at the theme park near Atlanta described watching the man being tossed from the coaster on Monday and falling to his death. The theme park operator has temporarily closed 9 similar roller coasters nationwide, including 2 at Canada's Wonderland north of Toronto. Officials had not released any other information about those who were struck and injured. One witness told NBC that he was on the coaster when he saw the man come out of his seat. Cornell University is suspending parties and other social events at frat houses for the rest of the academic year. The announcement came this morning amid mounting outrage over its handling of allegations that a female student was sexually assaulted at a frat house in 2024. The president of the university announced the measures, saying they would allow time to review whether or how fraternity life can safely continue. The university also plans to work with New York State Police to allow independent criminal investigators to investigate sexual misconduct allegations and add a case manager to help those who report sexual misconduct navigate the university's procedures. On the markets this hour, the TSX is up 235 points at 35,900. The Dow Jones down 207 at 51,643. The NASDAQ down 57 at 27,188. And the Canadian dollar is up 32 basis points at 70.3 cents U.S. Your weather forecast for Greater Victoria, mainly cloudy today, a high near 13, mainly cloudy tonight, 60% chance of showers overnight and a low near 9. Mainly cloudy tomorrow, 30% chance of showers in the morning with a high near 15. The outlook for Thursday, a mix of sun cloud and a high near 17. Right now in downtown Victoria, it's 12 degrees. I'm Steve Young, Island News Now.
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20: Good morning. Welcome to the program. Adam Sterling with you once again on CFAX 1070. This is Tuesday, October 13th of the year 2026. Lots to talk about on the show today. As always, one, two, three, four more days until the end. Years in the making. Many candidates out there planning meticulously how they were going to prosecute various campaigns to try to win seats in either the mayor's position or council positions or school board trustee positions across municipalities, not only on South Vancouver Island, but across British Columbia. It all comes down to the next few days, while at the same time, virtually all the oxygen in the room is being consumed by ongoing provincial intrigue. I know you've been listening to our newscasts. Yesterday, BC Premier David Eby holding a press conference. Relatively innocuous question coming up from a reporter, I think it was from Global, later on in the proceedings yesterday, asking the Premier if he or his family has ever benefited from British Columbia's $10 a day childcare system. You see this sort of flash of, I don't know, I don't want to say that's fear. Maybe he, I don't know, his eyes go wide and he says yes. And by the end of the day, that stream had been made private in terms of the NDP. They stream out YouTube streams from their various press conferences, but that hadn't stopped any number of people from already capturing the content. It's being reported by various news agencies. A statement gets issued shortly thereafter saying yes, the answer was still yes, but there were other factors that were important. David Eby finding himself explaining how his family benefited from a limited program that really should be universal, but at least for the moment is not. We're going to be getting to clips of those coming up in just a few moments. So first of all, I want to start the show by saying we have had absolutely unbelievably positive feedback and interest in the debates that we have been having here at CFAX 1070. We did five of them, one for every day last week, five different municipalities around South Vancouver Island. And the interest that we had was so great, we have actually changed our programming for this week to add an extra debate. Please join us for the View Royal mayoral debate, which will be scheduled tomorrow at 10 a.m. here on CFAX 1070, the iHeartRadio app, or you can watch it live on YouTube due to the success and the demand that we have seen. People expressing interests in the various debates that we did last week. We have added another one. If there was more time in terms of not doing the provincial election and all the others, and I had my way, we would do so many of these debates. So I'm happy that we're able to move things around to serve even more more people here on South Vancouver Island than we did before. We're also doing our best to have as many different candidates, as many different perspectives on the show as possible. Note, it doesn't necessarily have to be live. And that's one of the things that we're really focusing on to try to serve the community is we understand that while we want a lot of people to be out there listening to us at any given moment, that's how live open line talk radio, which is what I ordinarily do often on the show, functions. We also understand that in today's day and age with mobile devices, people can consume content when they need to consume the content. It's on demand. Maybe you're working late. Maybe you don't have time to drop everything in the middle of your workday to listen to CFACTS. You can find us on YouTube in these segments, and you can find us on the iHeartRadio app. You can find us on Apple Music. You can find us on any number of different platforms, both streaming and podcast on demand. And our hope is that we can continue to be part of your lives going forward as we attempt to understand the sometimes tumultuous roller coaster that is politics here on South Vancouver Island. Among the debates that we had the most reaction to, and that I have personally heard the most reaction to last week, was the one between Langford's incumbent Mayor Scott Goodmanson, as well as Langford former Mayor Stu Young trying to win his seat. I've already said that I think that the Langford election is the big story of this municipal campaign. Will Stu Young win his seat, or will he lose twice to contender Scott Goodmanson, this being the second time in a row? And I've also said I'm not calling that one. I'm not going to say, oh, I think it's this. Oh, I think it's that. I think you, the people, will decide. And I also think that turnout is going to be very important, which means that both sides, whether you're on the pro-Stu Young side, and there certainly is one, or the anti-Stu Young side, and there certainly is one of those two, all of you need to make sure that you vote. There's an advanced voting opportunity that's scheduled for tomorrow. There's also general voting day. Every single person is going to matter. And once we get to the other side of this week, after four more days, it will be too late. You will be stuck with whatever council you have, even though I know there was a lot of folks who were trying to force resignation seemingly earlier in the term. You will have the council that you have for the next 4 years. So if you find yourself tired, if you find yourself feeling like it's not worth it, if you find yourself feeling dejected right now, ask yourself, do you really need that rest right now for the next 4 days? Or can you leave it all out on the field and then win or lose, be comfortable with the fact that you personally could not have done more by the time we get to the other side of Saturday? And ultimately, like I said, I'm not calling who's going to win this one because I don't think it's been decided yet. Either side has a solid chance to win, and it will be up to them and up to, of course, the people. That said, I've tried to fact check to the best of my ability the many different things that were flying around last week during that debate. And among the issues that were raised that I alluded to on our analysis show that we did on Thursday, but I almost, like, I was actually hesitant because I thought, I can't be remembering this right because there's no way it would be that brazen. So I had to actually go back years in our own archives at our own CFAX shows over the weekend to make sure. But Scott Goodmanson made this assertion during the Thursday debate. It sounded like this. Many of you remember it. It had to do with fire protection and their master plan in Langford.
0: Your own fire master plan said we were 27 fire officers short. Not
21: yeah,
0: two,
21: I'm glad
0: not
21: he recognized
0: three,
21: that that was me that implemented that.
0: Yeah, and then you argued that. It. And then,
21: I didn't argue it.
0: We heard.
21: No, you didn't. I wasn't even in when the plan came out. It was after.
0: In social media.
21: I never said it in social media. I support the...
20: So anyway, I was sitting across the table from Stu Young in the CFAX studios on April 3rd, 2023, when he said this.
22: You know, the... taxes are going up 12% because they're hiring 40 people. They've approved hiring 40 people, which I've never done in the history of 30 years.
19: Where are you getting 40 from? Because they say it's six.
22: 27 firemen.
19: Oh, 40. Okay, of course.
22: Six.
19: Of course. Yeah, okay.
22: One to 750.
19: Yeah.
22: So, but that's based on population, so it's not an issue. So with 27 firemen, you know, so they've said this is what we're going to spend our money on and there where it's at. But what we should do is look at, so you take the politics out of hiring firemen, you take the politics out of hiring police. We do what we did with the police, 1 to 750. If you only get in the next 3 years 1,000 or 2,000 people left in, you know, moving to Langford because this council has shut down investment in Langford and jobs that are related to building housing. So it's they've artificially killed it. Hmm. And so what happens is you're going to have less people and less money coming in the door. So, you know, you have to base your ratio. Maybe it's 1 to 2,000 or 1 to 2,500 firemen you know, person.
20: The implications are very clear, and that the plan to hire 27 firefighters over 3 years might be too high, was going to cost an extraordinary amount of money. And when Scott Goodmanson said that Stu Young argued against it, I mean, I was in the room, and you just heard what I had in my memory last week.
21: Fire department and the police department.
0: So then why were they 27 officers short? Again, not
21: they weren't
0: three.
21: 27 officers. There was a plan that we had approved by council and by the chief that we hired for 5 years, two paid staff every year for 5 years, and that was as we were transitioning from having 59
0: but
21: volunteer
0: as you know
21: firemen to transition. It was approved
0: but as you know
21: and agreed
0: yourself,
21: to by the...
0: Two doesn't do anything because they need four to man a truck.
20: Now, I was sort of shocked that anybody wouldn't have remembered that this issue was a contentious one, and Goodmanson was on the pro-fire department side of this debate.

0: Lang for council spending too much too quickly staffing out its fire department has been something that's been in my head for the past few months. While we talked about the fire master plan, while we learned what fire flow was, while we learned what the fire underwriter survey process was, which, by the way, I don't think we ever did get a clear answer as to what Langford's latest grade on that is. Chief Chris Aubrey was asked by Langford's Community Advisory Committee earlier this year as to that process. He indicated that he was still providing information to the process, but that he wasn't aware of what Langford's actual grade was. But the context of the fire flow debate and the fire underwriter survey debate is that we spent a big chunk of 2023 arguing over if the new Langford council was raising taxes too high to hire too many firefighters too quickly. And it didn't just happen for a couple of weeks. Stu Young, on November 7th, 2023, was on my show. This is 7 months later, and he's still talking about it.
1: Well, they treated the fire department fairly. They said, here, we'll give you...
0: So not only was it argued, but he also didn't let it go.
1: 27 officers, and what else do you need? You need more. And when it came to the police, Echuca, the way he took on...
0: Now, to be clear, Stu Young at that point said, we support the fire department. He said he wasn't necessarily speaking out against it, but he pointed to the spending on the fire department as a point of contrast to suggest that RCMP were not being treated as well as they should.
1: Todd Preston was so disrespectful, and that's something that I'll never forget. We worked hard to keep our community safe, and you have to respect the people that are in charge.
0: So anyway, when we have that context in our brains and we go back and we listen to what Goodmanson said.
2: Your own fire master plan said we were 27 fire officers short. Not
3: yeah,
2: two,
3: I'm glad
2: not
3: you
2: three,
3: recognized that that was me that implemented that.
2: Yeah, and then you argued
3: that.
2: It. And then,
3: I didn't argue it.
2: We heard.
3: No, you didn't. I wasn't even in when the plan came out. It was
0: so anyway, but to be fair, it wasn't only Stu Young that was raising concerns about this and talking about this. As I mentioned, this was a point of live debate at the Langford meetings, even before Stu Young came on my show in April of 2023. This is the March 30th, 2023 meeting that I pulled some clips on. And there are people who, with voices you'll recognize, two of whom are candidates at the moment, who did have thoughts on this.
4: Number one, I'd just like to say that I'm fully in support of the fire department because everybody's heard me for the last 3 years asking about development and safety.
0: So Wendy Hobbs, current candidate, was in support of the plan to hire 27 firefighters over 3 years, including 9 that year. But there were others who took the alternate point of view, saying maybe we're hiring them too fast. Maybe we should adjust our risk tolerance. Mike Wignall had that to say.
5: So you've decided to do the risk management by hiring the 27 over 3 years. If you spread that out over a longer period of time, you're not changing the numbers. You're adjusting your risk tolerance to suit the financial realities of the city.
0: And you can argue that, yeah, if 27 were needed right away, and that was the whole supposition, you're still delaying by only hiring 9 that year. If you want to delay a little more by hiring fewer than 9 that year to suit the financial reality of the city, that's a valid policy choice. There was also one other person who agreed with Wignall.
6: I agree with Mike Wignall. His points about the fire staff. I also agree with Mike Wignall.
0: So anyway, that was Foxall there. And Foxall, as we know, Lisa Foxall is a current candidate. And that's actually interesting to me because there was disagreement on the number of firefighters to be hired as part of the financial planning process in 2023 amongst a group of people who many consider to be a slate. Both of them are supporting Stu Young in this election. But I just wanted to point out that when you have all of that in your head and you watch that exchange on Friday, like I did at the time, it sounds really different. But I also wasn't comfortable just getting on the radio on after that without going back and double checking and seeing what all those clips were actually about. So I wanted to take a couple of days and do that. But I just want to say thank you to everybody who's reached out, who's offered their opinions on this. I've posted the links to the primary material up on my Twitter feed, including the entire talk show hours from 2023. You can click through to the Omni FM platform. You can listen to the whole thing yourself. And I would encourage everyone to don't make up your mind based on a sound clip. Seek out these primary sources. Ask people for citations. Go and read the fine print, because in Langford especially, I've learned the hard way, if you just take people at their word, you're likely to not fully understand the situation without going and finding that extra context. So again, a lot of feedback. I don't want to spend the rest of the election campaign fact-checking everything that was said during one debate when we have five others that we're going to be focusing on. But I did allude to talk radio appearances in our post-debate show on Thursday, which I understand replayed yesterday. And just out of the sake of fairness, I wanted to just give everybody the link so they can click through, listen to the material, and make up their own minds. We'll take a quick break. Provincial coverage after this.
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17: Texter at 71010 writes, why don't you fact check Goodmanson? I have. I can't find anything substantive that I haven't already pointed out that he got wrong. The one thing that people keep hurling at him is they say that they don't believe him when he says that he moved to Langford, even though he's told the Times columnist in November 2025 that he and his family had plans to move to Langford by the end of the term. He has another interview in the Times columnist earlier this month saying, as of today, and that's the quote that's in the story, he is now a resident of Langford. His filings in terms of the publicly available documents for Elections BC, they have him listed in Langford. The signed declaration of candidates by Langford's chief electoral officer has municipality of residence in it for him. It says Langford. So I don't know why people would keep hurling that accusation at him when there's clear demonstrable evidence to suggest the opposite. Is it a recent move? Yeah, it would be. That's what he said was going to be the plan as of a year ago. So that would be entirely consistent with what we're having today. But no, there's a whole lot of inconsistencies that I found. And unfortunately, they fell on one side of the table far more heavily than the other, to a degree that I was comfortable with. And I probably also missed some. So my apologies for anything that I've missed. But like I said, I can't spend the entirety of the rest of the campaign going through just one debate because there's so many things that can't be corroborated accurately with source documents. We are what we are. I also don't want to be unfair to the provincial political parties that we've been covering. We have candidates for Centre BC, for example, here in the Victoria area. We haven't covered many of the press conferences yet for Centre BC. Sid Tobias is running, former mayor of View Royal, as well as Andrew Weaver in the riding of Oak Bay Gordon Head, among the noteworthy names that we're going to be watching. Eleanor Sturco held a press conference on Friday announcing the platform for Centre BC, and it sounded a lot like this as she came out making the argument in favor of...
4: Thank you for showing up today, because we want to show British Columbians that you shouldn't have to hold your nose to cast a ballot in this election. You shouldn't have to give up your values to cast a vote in this election. 51% of people that were polled said that they felt that they did not have a party that was their political home. They felt that they, you know, the Conservatives are not ready to govern, that the chaos of the last 2 years was something that they certainly couldn't stomach, and that they're also tired of the NDP. And I think that we can clearly see that divisive politics and extremes, whether they're on the left or whether they're on the right, are not helping British Columbians. Yeah. And we truly believe that if you elect Centre BC, that you'll have a strong center voice in Victoria holding this government accountable.
11: Yeah, yeah. Yay.
4: I'm very, very excited and proud to be holding this red book, because today I'm announcing that we are releasing our fully costed platform for British Columbians. So, you know, why this is so meaningful, I think, right now, is that we're seeing politicians from all parties right now making some pretty extreme promises. You know, conservatives promising a tax cut that would actually take $4 billion out of provincial revenues, a premier who promised long-term care homes only in the last budget to cancel 7 long-term care homes while 7,000 British Columbians are currently waiting for long-term care. You just can't believe a word coming out of his mouth, but I'll tell you what, you can believe in this book. And a lot of vision has gone into this, and it will be available for the media fully costed.
17: So a fully costed platform is a big deal, especially when it comes to a smaller party, one that was put together relatively recently that might have fewer than otherwise expected resources.
4: British Columbians are tired of the divisive politics. They're tired of the ideology. They don't want a government that is based on grievances. They want a government that solves problems, a government that tells the truth and gets things done. And that's what Centre BC does. Life here is costing too much. Too many people are waiting for surgery or family doctor. Downtowns that used to feel safe don't feel safe anymore. And the province is running a $13.8 billion deficit with no date to balance the budget.
11: Shame.
4: A Centre BC government is going to change that. We're going to cut income taxes for working families on January 1st, 2027. We'll get homes built faster and make more of what we need right here in BC. Everyone who wants a family doctor or care team will have one. Everyone who has an addiction and asks for help will get it. We'll put police and prosecutors and pragmatic supports where they're needed so our downtowns can feel safe again. And most importantly, we will pay for it responsibly. Our plan cuts the deficit every year after our first budget and balances the budget by 2034-35. We've estimated what every commitment in this red book costs, and we show where the money is coming from. And we will report the results every quarter, good and bad. And if something isn't working, we're going to say so and we will fix it. Our plan is built on evidence, not ideology, on solutions, not grievances, because together we can truly make British Columbia the best place for people, for investment and quality of life. So thank you.
17: So anyway, it's at this point Eleanor Sturco holding up a red booklet with the platform in it. Now, the Q&A is often the most important part of many of these press conferences. We sometimes have issues that really aren't on anybody's agenda come out of nowhere. A perfect example would be yesterday, where we had the question that was asked relatively late in the press conference to Premier David Eby about whether or not his family had accessed BC's $10 child care system. We get an answer from that that is quickly elaborated upon with a follow-up statement from the party, which, of course, was further elaborated on by more questions and more answers earlier today with respect to that. So we're going to be getting into those in just a second. And once again, I'm giving my opinions based on primary source materials that are already widely published, that are already out there. Where possible, I will say a date or I will put up a link online encouraging people to seek out the material themselves, watch it for yourself, and I welcome an alternate interpretation, and I welcome everybody else to make up their own mind. Like earlier in the show, I have somebody texting me saying, why don't you have Stu Young on to ask him to clarify the info that you're talking about. He said it to me the first time, Texter. I was the guy sitting on the other side of the table from him in 2023, not once, but twice when we talked about this. The clarification was at the debate 3 years later. And that's fine, you know, but the context that I'm adding is Goodmanson said, we heard, and I totally believe Goodmanson says that he heard, because I heard, because it was on my show that I think they were all listening to at that point multiple times. But again, I encourage everybody, check out the primary material, form a different opinion, form a different interpretation from the interpretations that I'm taking. That's what this show is all about. That's why we try to make it clear what we're basing our opinions on. But in terms of the fire stuff earlier in the debate, you can make up your own mind as to whether or not that counts as arguing. And you can't do that, though, if you can't actually hear what it was that Goodmanson in all likelihood heard back in 2023. So that's why I'm putting it online. That's why I'm playing it on the show, so that people can seek out the material for themselves if they want to and make up their own minds. That's what we do with all of this. Anyway, quick break. More after this.
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19: 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Albertans across that province began lining up and marking up ballots today in the province's historic vote on separation. Elections Alberta opened the doors at 310 advanced polling stations ahead of the official polling day of October the 19th. One downtown Edmonton station saw a lineup that stretched almost half a block after the doors opened at 9 o'clock. Some voters were seen wearing hats or sweaters with a Canadian flag. Many think separation is a bad idea and would only make Albertans more vulnerable to U.S. interests. Premier Danielle Smith has put 10 questions on the ballot, including whether Alberta should remain in Canada or hold a second binding vote on quitting Confederation. I'm Steve Young, Island News Now.
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17: All right, Center BC holding a press conference. And this is from last week, by the way. My apologies, we've been falling behind on our material. But I had somebody message me on the show on Friday and say, Adam, why aren't you playing the Center BC press conferences? And that's a fair point. Why aren't we, or why... Excuse me, as a hiccup, haven't we been playing the Center BC press conferences? They're running candidates here in the Victoria area, two well-known ones that you might find on your ballot. Sid Tobias, former mayor of View Royal, and Andrew Weaver, himself the guy who put the Green Party on the map. First ever seat won in the BC legislature for the Greens. Now he's trying to do it again with another party with Center BC. And I mean, I wouldn't count him out. Anybody who counted him out last time was wrong. Can he really do it twice? If there's anybody who knows how to put a party that doesn't have a presence in the legislature in the legislature representing the riding of Oak Bay Gordon Head, it's him. So I'm going to be watching that riding very closely, and we'll have to see what the people end up deciding to do. They released their platform, they being Center BC, last week, talking about a number of different issues that they're going to be trying to address. Want to get to the media questions and answers, talking about, among other things, StatsCan showing that BC lost a number of jobs in September, asking how Center BC is a part of would respond to it and what they might do differently.
3: BC lost 20,000 jobs in September. How do you respond to this, and what will your party do to address it?
4: Yeah, one of the things that is actually, you know, really disturbing is how many people are ready to work and they're either underskilled because the government has not invested enough in the supports for post-secondary and skilled trades training that people need, and it's simply inaccessible to them with the rising cost of education, or that there just simply aren't the jobs available for them. That's why yesterday we were really proud to announce that we would double the manufacturing jobs fund, which will allow matching grants for companies, especially those companies who are right now giving value-added manufacturing in particularly the forest industry, making mass timber, prefabricated home construction, and we want to make sure that those are creating the much-needed jobs for British Columbians. One of the things that we also first announced was another $60 million increase in skilled trades training for British Columbians. We do have approximately 70,000 jobs estimated to come to the province as a result of the Pacific Link pipeline that's being built. And of course, we have phase two of LNG. And we want to make sure that British Columbians are first in line for those meaningful and well-paying jobs. We think that opportunity belongs here in British Columbia. With so many British Columbians currently out of work, particularly young people, that is why we're investing in grants to expand businesses and create the jobs, but also going to expand the amount of money available to train those British Columbians to get those jobs.
17: And then there's clapping as the question and answer continues. In terms of other issues that they talked about, questions on health care in terms of another hospital being promised, one of the other parties. What would Center BC do? Again, a mainland center question.
5: We've been promising for the another hospital. So Surrey Memorial is only a hospital right now. So what's your plan for the hospital and the doctors to bring back here? Because if a lot of doctors, they do their doctor in state, and they're hard to find a, you know, they can't work here. There's no residency here. Even then, they're born here, they go back to USA to get the degree, and they can't residency in Canada. So what's your plan for that?
4: Yeah, I can't wait to give you a copy of this book so that you can see in detail of our fully costed plan for that. But I can tell you We do have a plan actually to increase training seats to make sure that we are recognizing international credentials faster. And then in terms of the equitable access to health care, we know that under the NDP, it simply doesn't exist. You can't go ahead and call it universal health care if it's not universally accessible. Mm-hmm. And unfortunately, under the NDP, we've seen a historic number of emergency room closures. But right here in Surrey, where we actually have one of the busiest emergency rooms in North America, and I think the busiest pediatric ER in Canada, we simply need more spaces. We have some exciting announcements to come, particularly right here in Surrey, to create more spaces and to make sure that the commitments that have been made in the past with respect to actually building more surgical suites and more investment in diagnostic imaging equipment are kept. And everything is in here. You can actually see it today, and we look forward to making even more exciting announcements as the days come.
17: All right, so that was the press conference that was held on October the 10th. Centre BC leader Eleanor Sturco there. They are represented with some candidates here on South Vancouver Island. They actually have a larger presence than the other so-called, I guess some people call them splinter parties because they came off of the former Conservative Party. One BC only has one candidate that's here. It's Wanda Fuca-Malahat. The other ballots that you see on the other six South Island ridings, to my knowledge, don't have anybody from one BC on them. Whereas there's more than one candidate for Centre BC here on the island. So it is an option for some of you, including names that some of you will know, like Sid Tobias, like Andrew Weaver. Although, as it was pointed out over the weekend on Centre BC via social media post, they will not be included in the big debates from the leaders that we are going to be hearing later this week.
6: Hi, I'm Eleanor Sturco, the leader of Centre BC. Unfortunately, because of the media consortium rules, you're not going to see me in the provincial debates. You know, I'm not asking British Columbians to pretend that Centre BC will form the next government. I'm asking you a different question. Who will hold that next government accountable? Centre BC is a socially progressive, environmentally pragmatic, fiscally responsible party. We know that divisive politics on the left and on the right aren't working for British Columbians, and electing a Centre BC MLA ensures that there'll be a strong center voice standing up for British Columbians in Victoria. We'll support good ideas and we'll stand against bad ones, and we will bring accountability back to the legislature. So on October 24th, vote for Centre BC.
17: So anyway, that's, you know, partial response to being excluded from the debates, partial election ad. The lines get blurry in these things, but that's on the Centre BC X account. It was posted over the weekend, so I just wanted to sample that material as well. We are going to be getting to a key issue, though, and that is universality. British Columbia has a universal healthcare system. Supposedly, all of us have family doctors. That's the goal. We all know that that's not the case. We all know that approximately one in five British Columbians, it might be higher, it might be lower, depending on who you talk to, have problems accessing and having a family doctor. What about childcare? Once upon a time, $10 a day childcare was pitched as a universal system. It was going to be expanded and it was going to be as ubiquitous as access to kindergarten was, or access to elementary school was, access to anything else. Now that we knew, because you couldn't just build a giant childcare system with 100,000 or hundreds of thousands of spaces and just turn it on one day, that it would start slow, that it would grow incrementally. But the goal was always to expand it to everyone. At least that's what the messaging was back in the John Horgan years. And among the critiques that I certainly recall, and I'm sure that many of you do as well, against the NDP at those times about the $10 a day childcare system, is that it has the hallmarks of a system that's meant to help people who simply can't afford childcare. It has the hallmarks of a system that is income-based, and yet it's not. And one of the distortions that you see in systems like this, where there's cheap, limited childcare available in certain circumstances, is paradoxically, it's the people with the highest resources, the highest amount of power, social influence, not necessarily, but just ability to navigate the system, that tend to be able to access the cheap spots that they don't actually need because they had the money to buy their way into the regular system with everybody else in the first place. And among the examples that was brought up, and I know because you can go back and listen to my podcast from years and years ago if you want to. That's part of what this show is about. That's why we have all of these materials that are hosted online, like we started the show today. Those links, by the way, for the podcast from 2023, they're still live. You can still go back and listen to the whole hour. In fact, I would encourage everybody to do so. Context is important, even though we have to cut the clips somewhere. If you go back to 2017, 2018, 2019 with me, I'm pointing out the $10 a day childcare will be accessed at least to some degree by the people who need it the least. And that's like, let's say you have somebody who does shift work, odd hours. They work an evening, say retail shift until late at night. They close the store. They come home. They see their kids. Their kids are already fast asleep. It's already 11, say, p.m. The babysitter or whoever it is has been with them for a little while, making sure that everything's fine. Or maybe there's another parent or aunt or uncle who's looking after them. That person probably doesn't make a whole lot of money while they stack retail shelves at odd hours. For them, a $10 a day childcare system that has rigid prescriptive hours during the day makes almost no difference for them whatsoever. And yet they're forced to pay for it through their very modest taxes that they would pay on their relatively modest salary. Are we actually serving the people who need it most by having a flat rate $10 a day system with rigid times in certain locations that people who have the financial ability to be able to say, no, I'm not doing shift work. That doesn't work for my childcare. And hey, boss, I'm going to be in an hour late tomorrow. I have to drop off my kid, or they don't have childcare tomorrow. I'm going to work remotely. I'm going to work from home. Is that okay? We tend to see people of greater means and greater income have more flexibility in terms of their, not only their personal lives, but also their professional lives. And so we should expect that on balance, the poorest of the poor, if you'll pardon the use of that term, in many cases won't be able to access the system that arguably is there for them too, right? So I was not at all surprised when I heard that BC Premier David Eby has himself a $10 a day childcare space over the weekend. I sort of nodded along saying, yeah, that's what we should expect. It's not an income tested system, and it's a system where everybody was warned that it's those with the greatest means will likely have an edge accessing it when you compare that situation to everybody else. It seems, though, that the NDP might have made a big mistake with Eby explaining it the way that he did last night, because immediately afterward, they issued a follow-up statement with clarifying details and information. Okay, today he was further explaining what it means and how it's not as bad as it looked, at least by extension. We're going to hear the sequence of events for how we got to this point. And again, you can make up your own mind, of course, but I'll give you my interpretation right after this.
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17: All right, back on the air here at CFAX 1070. Well, it was perhaps not without a sense of some irony, as universal systems that can't quite be accessed by everybody, at least for the moment, even though we're trying our best, i.e. the healthcare system, i.e. the $10 a day childcare system, was the topic of discussion on Saturday, or excuse me, no, this was this yesterday? This was yesterday, wasn't it? As the NDP held a press conference.
5: Our healthcare system, where it doesn't matter how much money you have, it doesn't matter who you are, if you are sick and you need care, you will get that care. And I think that's something we all hold pretty close to our hearts as Canadians. It's a key value for us.
17: I know. The irony is worse when you look at it with the benefit of hindsight. It shouldn't matter how much money you have when you access a universally available system. It shouldn't matter how much influence or personal leeway you might have because of resources when you access a universal system. And yet all of us know in a practical sense it does.
5: But we also need to be aware that the healthcare system's under a lot of strain. The population here in British Columbia, across the country, has grown quite dramatically. There are more people who need care. The people who live in the province, they're older. They need more support from the healthcare system. The people who show up in the emergency room, they're sicker. They need more care. And as miraculous as the cures and imaging machines and everything else that today's technology brings to healthcare, as amazing as they are, they're more expensive than ever before. So how do we face those big challenges in our healthcare system? And they are real challenges, and it's not just in British Columbia. It's in every province in Canada. It's in a lot of countries around the world. How do we face those challenges and deliver the healthcare that people need? Well, there are people out there who say that the solution, in fact, for Canada, for British Columbia, is to create two healthcare systems.
17: Oh, imagine a parallel system, one for the rich and one for everybody else.
5: One is a system where you can pay to go to the front of the line. And the other system is the public system where everybody else will be. And this proposal isn't hypothetical. It's not something that, like, oh, maybe some academic's talking about it somewhere. This is actually happening in Canada. The Alberta Conservatives were elected in an election where they made a number of promises to Albertans, in hindsight, kind of vague promises, about protecting public health care. And right now, they are busy creating a system where doctors can charge families money for medically necessary surgeries, procedures, things that the public healthcare system currently supports. And this means a few things. First of all, it means that doctors are pulled from the public system to work in the private system. So are nurses, so are the technicians that run the imaging machines. They move over to the private system, leaving fewer healthcare workers in the public system. Now, if we have a challenge in our healthcare system right now, it's a shortage of healthcare workers. Can you imagine what that looks like with even fewer healthcare workers available for you and your family? Significantly worse. The second big problem with that is, who's got the money to pay more for healthcare right now? Is it everyday families in British Columbia that are just struggling to get by?
17: I know, it's just awful. Like, when you realize that this is eventually getting to a, hey, have you ever accessed the $10 a day childcare program? The whole press conference just looks awful. It's amazing how a piece of information can retroactively reframe what it looks like for us to listen to things that a politician said. Because listening to this right now, this seems totally ordinary. Like, there's nothing really out of sorts here. I don't think he's offended anybody. It's not galling. It's not any of this. But once you realize that the press conference doesn't quite end, it's not quite at the end, but it's later on when he gets asked about the $10 a day childcare system, the one that's paused right now in terms of its expansion, the one that once upon a time it was intended would be accessible to everyone, so it wouldn't just be the rich, the powerful, the influential using their resources and influence and ability to shift their schedules around, although I think the premier has a pretty busy schedule, to access. It's amazing how it gets reframed. And we've seen that in a couple of different topics lately where we think we understand something and then suddenly we find something out and we sort of go, oh my God, as our brain reorganizes all the previous information before taking on new meaning. I don't know what the word is for that term, but I've experienced it often enough lately that I need to figure it out.
5: Out of your pocket to pay for things that used to be covered by the public healthcare system, you can't afford that. And it's unfair. It's unfair. I say it's anti-Canadian.
17: I know it's anti-Canadian to have a system that only some can access and others can't.
5: The idea that those who can pay get the surgery, get the care right away, and everybody else waits in line, it's not who we are.
17: That's not who we are. We don't make people wait in line for help. What?
5: And so it's amazing to me that we hear BC Conservatives advocating for this same system that the Alberta Conservatives brought in. You know, the candidate in the nine.
17: So anyway, I'm not going to, and then he goes into talking about all the, bad things that the conservative candidates have done and said in the past, all the controversial views that they've had. And all of you have heard those before, so I don't think we need to linger there. It won't be anything else that you haven't already heard. The question, about 36 minutes into the stream last night, which, by the way, got put to private shortly thereafter, which was sort of interesting. Luckily, I was recording it as it went. 36 minutes and 27 seconds I have on the stream. A question from Global News.
6: The question is, has your family ever benefited from a $10 a day childcare program? And if so, can you clarify when and how?
5: Yes. The YMCA I don't want to reveal where my kids go to daycare, but yes, the YMCA is one of our partners in $10 a day, and my family has, yes.
6: So some Democrats are upset you won't commit to a universal $10 a day strategy as promised by your predecessor. How do you think just the optics of that and how people would feel? Knowing that you benefit from a program that very few people have access to and one that you won't.
17: EB starts rocking back and forth on his heels and his toes right now. And the one thing that I don't want to say I enjoy, but the one thing that we've learned about EB that distinguishes him from his predecessor is that Horgan, even though he was a passionate guy and he himself talked about having a little bit of a temper, which, good for him. I actually think it worked for him. I don't know how that makes sense, but it somehow did. He just had this charisma that would come off of him and waves, and everybody in the room would start liking him and wanting him to be their friend. EB, on the other hand, wears his emotions on his sleeve. His facial expressions will change in real time while he is listening to a question, and he's already instinctively sort of pulling himself back from this question, the same way you and I might flinch and draw backward from something that we think is about to hit us somehow.
6: To expand.
5: Well, I think it's absolutely crucial that every British Columbian get access to affordable childcare. And we are committed to expanding childcare. And our next focus is at before and after school care, particularly, because we have the schools, we have the EA workers, and we can deliver that cost affordably. The conservative plan is to decimate affordable childcare across the province. One of their candidates enthusiastically endorsed a plan to replace subsidized childcare with a tax credit. Well, your kids can't stay in a tax credit. Your kids actually need affordable, safe childcare. And it might be possible for people to forget how we got to this place of childcare being a public program in BC. Under the BC Liberals, people were left on their own with very low standards, and we actually had a child die in care. And so that family, the devastation that family faced in an unregulated childcare environment, is exactly what we're working to eliminate.
17: Note, I did not hear anything in terms of David Eby's answer to that when he acknowledged, yes, his family has access to the $10 a day childcare system. I did not hear, and my family gave a donation because we understand how fortunate we are and we wanted to make sure that that organization could do as much good work as possible. That explanation came later, which has led to skepticism from some, because sometimes a politician who changes their story five or six times trying to re-explain the same thing over and over again can actually end up looking worse than if they had just never addressed it at all. Not necessarily saying that that's going to happen here, but I can think of some other examples where that's happened in the past. So what did he have to say about this today? He was asked about it by a number of different reporters. There is more information, including that his child was attending before it was designated a $10 a day site, which again would have been a great thing to mention last night. I think it might have diffused a lot of the backlash. We will hear what the premier had to say earlier today following up on those clips that I just played from yesterday right after this.
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18: Good afternoon, I'm Steve Young with your CFAX 1070 News, 2:12 o'clock. Centre BC unveiling its healthcare platform for the provincial election this morning. Leader Eleanor Sturco started about having a family doctor.
19: A Centre BC government will make sure that everyone who wants a family doctor or a nurse practitioner team has one by 2031, with no one waiting more than 12 months from 2029. Everyone without one will be registered automatically and will also publish attachments by community. Centre BC will add 600 more nurse practitioner positions in the public system by 2030. We'll more than double BC's assessment program for internationally trained doctors from 96 to 200 a year by the year 2028.
18: She says Centre BC is fully committed to public health care, not a private pay system. A provincial NDP government, meanwhile, would open a first-in-Canada perinatal mental health unit at BC Women's Hospital. Leader David Eby says the current practice, where moms and babies are separated in mental health cases, needs to change.
5: We're going to make sure that moms with new babies that are in mental health crisis get the care they need with Canada's first postnatal mental health support unit, where moms and their babies can be together while the mom gets the care that she needs to be able to be well and to look after her beautiful new baby.
18: He also promised to expand coverage for menopause care and launch a province-wide women's health strategy. Many advance polls are open 8 till 8 today for the municipal election ahead of general voting day this Saturday. Victoria polls are open today at Crystal Garden. Reminder that Victoria City Council ballots are two-sided. You need to fill in both sides or it doesn't count. Saanich can vote today at Saanich Municipal Hall and the Cedar Hill Rec Center, tomorrow at the Hellenic Community Center. Victorian Saanich residents can both cast ballots at UVic's Student Union Building between 10 and 4 tomorrow. Other advance votes tomorrow happen at Eagle Ridge Community Center on Langford Parkway in Langford. Oak Bay residents can get to the Monterey Rec Center. Esquimalt voters can head to the Esquimalt Rec Center gym. Six Flags is closing several giant roller coasters at its amusement parks in the U.S. and Canada, including Canada's Wonderland in Toronto, after a rider fell to his death on one.
12: It happened on the Goliath roller coaster at Six Flags Over Georgia on Monday. A man plunged to the ground, hitting multiple parts of the ride on his way down. There's no word yet on what caused the tragedy, but the ride is known for high speeds and sharp turns. And Six Flags says, out of an abundance of caution, it's temporarily closing down similar roller coasters, including Nitro in New Jersey, Raging Bull in Illinois, Fury 325 and Thunderstriker in North Carolina, and its other Goliath ride at Six Flags Magic Mountain in California. I'm Sarah Lee Kessler.
18: Apple's showing off more new products.
20: The tech giant unveiled HomeView on Tuesday. It's a home hub device that can be placed on a wall or table and features a 7-inch display and is equipped with Siri AI. Additionally, Apple also announced its Apple TV 4K, which comes with a redesigned remote that plays a sound if it gets lost. Both products have a $299 price tag and will be available November 13th. This comes after Apple showcased a number of new products last month, including its first ever foldable iPhone. I'm Matt Mattinson.
18: Pope Leo has underwent surgery to remove a nodule on his lung. No word yet on whether it was cancerous or not, but Vatican officials say the surgery was successfully completed.
21: We know that these lung nodules are very, very common, and there were positive signs going into this. Not only the fact that the Pope is relatively young at age 71, but also we know he's active, he likes to play tennis, and the Pope in his statement here in St. Peter's Square on Sunday indicating that that nodule on his lung was, in his words, well localized and at an early phase, an initial phase.
18: Checking your numbers on the stock market at this hour, the TSX is up 353 points at 36,017. The Dow Jones down 161 at 51,688. And the NASDAQ down 68 at 27,176. The Canadian dollar up 32 basis points at 70.3 cents U.S.
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18: Your weather forecast for Greater Victoria, mainly cloudy today with a high near 13. Mainly cloudy tonight, 60% chance of showers overnight with a low near 9. Mainly cloudy tomorrow, 30% chance of showers in the morning with a high near 15. Mix of sun and cloud for Thursday and a high near 17. Right now in downtown Victoria, it's 12 degrees. I'm Steve Young. Island News Now.
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17: You know, watching a politician try to explain and then re-explain and then re-explain something that they said can be a really painful thing to do. Sometimes it feels like watching somebody get into a wrestling match with a barbed wire fence. Nobody actually wins a wrestling match with a barbed wire fence, by the way. The longer it goes on, usually the worse it gets for all involved, which is why sometimes the smart thing for many politicians is just to avoid a certain topic if they can, because there are always more things to talk about. There are always more things to focus on. That can be difficult, though, when you find yourself in a situation being confronted by various reporters who know exactly what they're supposed to be asking about. They know exactly what the big story is. Many of them are well informed about what the facts of the case, so as they are understood at the moment, are, so they know what follow-up questions to ask. And accordingly, among the biggest tests of a politician's mettle can be an environment where they are surrounded by smart, well-informed people asking questions as they try to to explain what they explained, what they explained. BC Premier David Eby, could he have found himself in a similar situation? Well, for those of you who haven't been following it, it was a relatively innocuous question near the end of last night's press conference, a stream that went out from the NDP as well as major news organizations following it as well. And it had to do with whether or not the Premier's family has accessed $10 a day childcare. And the answer was yes. And a lot of people went, wow, that's a big problem. He was asked a follow-up question. What do you think about the optics of that? Perfect opportunity for him to say, well, my family, very fortunate, actually donated money to the provider of this because we recognize that we're fortunate and we don't necessarily need the discount to $10 a day. Would have been great if he had said that at that point. It would have also been great if he had said, well, my children were already attending this site when it was designated a $10 a day site and we didn't want to pull them out of there because they have little friends there and it's important for their social development, et cetera, et cetera. That would have also been a great excuse for him to give the first time, but he didn't give it the first time. So shortly thereafter, 3:07 p.m. yesterday, the following statement gets issued. It says, by securing a deal with the Prime Minister, it says BC and Ottawa will work together to reach a newly negotiated child care funding agreement with a December 1st deadline. It says, my family has benefited from a wonderful local child care center, and I will keep fighting so that every family benefits from quality child care across the province. It says, a couple of years ago, the child care center that one of our children was attending was designated as a $10 a day site. All right, key piece of information that we did not hear at the press conference that suddenly changes, at least I think in the minds of some, the disposition of the situation. This was not EB seeking out a $10 a day spot. This was EB's kids already happened to be going there. At least that's my read of this. Afterwards, it was designated a $10 a day site. Okay, that's important. It says, when that occurred, we chose as a family to make a donation to that excellent facility. Again, another important piece of information that would have been a lot more credible if it had been said immediately at the press conference instead of coming out after the fact as a statement, because now we can compare the two statements. And regardless of what actually happened, we don't know because we weren't there. As soon as you have a politician addressing an issue multiple times, you can suddenly compare consistencies between statements, and that in and of itself can become a problem depending on how much they drift. But I digress. Nothing's contradicted yet. It says, we felt that we did not need that discount, and we wanted to make sure that the child care center could provide other supports for families in the community. It says, we will be making a similar donation to the child care center for our youngest child who attends the same facility. Okay, hold on. So, fair enough. It seems that perhaps years ago, we don't know exactly when, a child care facility that one of EB's children was already attending was designated a $10 a day site. They didn't want to pull the kid out. Fair. Totally understand. They decided to make a donation to that excellent facility, presumably so that it could help provide various services to others, other families, although I'm not sure that's necessarily how $10 a day childcare works. I think it, never mind. Okay, that's fair. Again, would have been better if that had been said off the top. But now there's another question here that I suddenly have. We will be making a similar donation, that's future tense, to the child care center for our youngest child who attends, present tense, the same facility. Oh. So while it's all well and good, and this is how the explanations can actually get the politicians in more trouble. So while we do see here the EB family, ostensibly, if we take them at their word, saying the child was already attending the facility, it got designated, we said, wow, that's great, we don't want to pull them out, but we're going to give them money because it's only fair. That would be great. The problem is now they've conceded that they will be making a similar donation at some point in future for their youngest child who attends, present tense right now, the same facility. So why haven't they already made the donation if that's the practice that the family has adopted? And they're not just engaging in damage control, doing things after the fact to try to make this look better. I don't know. And we presumably had that issue broached any number of times earlier today at the press conference. Oh, because, of course, the first question from media Q&A had to do with a follow-up on this. And now we have two different statements from EB that we can compare to each other for any drifting or any potential omissions that really should have been made sooner or any potential contradictions. We don't have contradictions yet, but that will be making a similar donation for the youngest child who already attends, present tense is the language, the same facility, has already raised a red flag for me. Because why haven't they already done it if that's just how they do things? But maybe he'll answer that.
0: Mr. Eby, you won't commit to a universal $10 a day childcare program, but will you commit to means testing it? So, for example, families earning more than $500,000 a year don't get a spot ahead of a single mother making $65,000.
5: My priority for British Columbians is to make sure that every British Columbian has access to affordable childcare. That's why we're expanding before and after school care across the province. That's why, in an agreement with the federal government about major projects in the province, we made sure to include a very clear commitment from the feds to sit down with us and deliver childcare in British Columbia, because it is an economic strategy. It supports jobs and employment as much as it supports families. And so we'll continue to do that work absolutely for British Columbians.
17: Okay, I haven't heard any contradictions yet. I haven't heard any drift, because he's not addressing his own personal situation. I know that maybe not everybody does this in terms of commentary, but I'm actually peeling back the layers of the machine and how it works. And I'm giving you a sense of my internal thought processes and how I approach

0: And our local childcare facility became a $10 a day facility. Kaylee and I had a look at it, and we certainly didn't need that discount. So we made the decision to donate the difference to our childcare provider so that other families could benefit.
1: Okay, a couple of things. One, he said donate the difference. So I'm not sure if he is just potentially given us an amount, at least in ballpark, of what the donation was. But he used the term and the word difference to the childcare provider. He also said so that other families could benefit. And yet I'm not sure that British Columbia's $10 a day childcare system works that way. You know, if you have an X or a certain number of spaces at a given facility provided by a certain organization, and they say, oh, actually, we got a donation this year, so you can give us one more for next year. Is that how it works? I was under the impression that operational funding needed to be more predictable than that. It's not like, oh, sorry, we didn't get a donation this year, so I guess we have to take away one of our spaces. So I'm not sure of the mechanics of the assumption that a recipient of a $10 a day childcare space making a donation necessarily creates a different space. But notice he doesn't say that. He just says other families could benefit, and that in and of itself is ambiguous.
0: It's not necessary to shout. We've got a. You asked your question.
1: Oh, EB says it's not necessary to shout. He's talking with a Global News reporter, by the way.
0: And then I was answering, Jordan.
1: Yeah, and I hear you didn't answer it from off mic. So suddenly we're seeing some tension now. EB sort of holding out his hand, saying, well, what's going on?
0: Jordan, I told you very clearly that we paid the difference between what it was before and what it was after the $10 a day daycare. You don't have to shout at me. We made that decision because we didn't feel that we needed that benefit. We wanted other families to benefit. And so my focus remains on making sure that all British Columbians have access to affordable childcare, and we're going to do that work.
2: How much was the donation? Can you tell us the
0: I
2: amount?
0: told you how much the donation was, Jordan, and you don't have to shout at me. The difference between.
1: Now, note, EB is aware that everybody watching this stream can see him, but they're also aware that the microphone is likely not turned on for the member of the media that's actually answering the question right now. So when EB says, you don't have to shout at me, a lot of people are going to hear this and say, oh my goodness, our poor premier is getting shouted at by a member of the media. They're going to form opinions like, wow, I guess this member of the media is very aggressive. Maybe we don't trust him. Like, for the premier himself to say, you don't have to shout at me, to somebody who's off mic, who we can kind of hear in the background. Maybe he is shouting, but I've never known that individual to shout per se at press conferences before. A lot of these folks who attend these press conferences are professionals. A lot of us have seen them in various media broadcasts. And this isn't a one company versus another company thing, to be clear. But for the premier to say, you don't have to shout at me, is a choice. And it's one that I find strategic, perhaps value, although it's morally dubious in terms of it being deployed.
0: What it was before and what it was after became a $10 a day space.
3: 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We'll go to Katie from CBC.
1: It didn't end there, as I'm sure you can imagine. So what did David Eby end up saying as we got, again, a third version of this story that really wasn't even in the discourse until yesterday afternoon? We'll have to see how that works out, and we'll do our full analysis after this.
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16: The story keeps having details added to it. Okay, that doesn't mean it's necessarily deception, but politicians sometimes get themselves in hot water having to explain something and then re-explain it and then re-explain it, which is one of the reasons why I guess I shouldn't liken these two things together. But, you know, as somebody gets themselves in trouble with the law, what do their lawyers tell them? They say, shut your mouth, be quiet, because anything you say to the cops will be compared to anything else you say to the cops, which will be compared to anything that happened before. And as long as a person is totally honest and forthright and everything completely aligns with everything else, sure, they're fine. But in the real world, it's really difficult to balance exactly everything that's happened in the past with what you want somebody listening to you to believe, which is often as people find themselves having to re-explain things that have already been re-explained, and they get themselves at all sorts of hot water. Now, not necessarily saying that's going to happen here, but accordingly, David Eby has to understand the risk of this. He's already been asked this question once. He answered it yesterday. He left out what I think are some pretty important details, details that would have actually defended him significantly, that would have been self-serving. They were added via issued statement after the fact. Okay, not necessarily saying that any of that's not true, but he has to be careful here because this is now the third iteration of the story and everything has to align because any inconsistencies, that's going to tell media where to dig, which sometimes is why the politicians will just say, I've already spoken to that, no further comment, because they know that trying to re-explain it can actually, and sometimes does, make it worse. So here's the question. This is Jordan Armstrong from Global News earlier today.
17: How much was your donation, and did you use it as a tax write-off?
18: So when our local childcare facility became a $10 a day facility, Kaylee and I had a look at it, and we certainly didn't need that discount. So we made the decision to donate the difference to our child care provider so that other families could benefit.
19: How much was the donation, sir?
18: It's not.
16: So I do hear somebody in the background. Is that shouting?
18: It's not necessary to shout. We've got a. You asked your question, and I was answering, Jordan. Jordan, I told you very clearly that we paid the difference between what it was before and what it was after the $10 a day daycare. You don't have to shout at me. We made that decision because we didn't feel that we needed that benefit. We wanted other families to benefit. And so my focus remains on making sure that all British Columbians have access to affordable childcare, and we're going to do that work.
4: How much was the donation? Can you tell us the amount?
18: I told you how much the donation was, Jordan, and you don't have to shout at me. The difference between what it was before and what it was after became a $10 a day space.
13: And we're going to go to the phones. We'll go to Katie from CBC.
14: Hi, David. I just want to, on the women's mental health, can you say the amount of investment that will be required to make this perinatal mental health unit?
16: Okay, now this was the topic that they were actually supposed to be discussing today. I'm going to fast forward just a little bit, though, because her follow-up question is further to what was just asked by her colleague, again, about income testing, $10 a day child care.
13: And Katie, do you have a follow-up?
14: Yes, Jordan had asked about income testing, which I know Lisa Baer has said that there's structural inequities with the $10 a day system, that it's not income tested, but there's other, you know, child care programs that are income tested up to 111,000, which leaves a lot of families out. And then there's the program that brings child care fees in half. So why do we have a system where there's three different types of child care reduction and then some families who are paying full fees?
18: Yeah, thanks, Katie. There are families who are paying well below $10 a day. They're getting free child care in the province, and there are families that are working with a private provider, and they're paying the full cost. And that unfairness is just that. It's unfair. And so that's why we committed and why we included in the agreement with the federal government to sit down with them and work through how the system is working and ensure we're delivering more affordable care, child care for children across the province. My focus is on making sure that every family has access to high quality, affordable child care. And that's why we included it in an agreement with the federal government that was about expanding our ports and mines and other critical infrastructure, because child care is critical infrastructure for British Columbians. The Conservatives, of course, plan to cut it.
16: Questions and answers being asked for BC Premier David Eby earlier today after he disclosed yesterday in response to a question from a journalist, yes, his family has access to the $10 a day child care system, but now clarifying that it was changed to $10 a day when his child already attended, that his family looked at it, and the word difference has been used in terms of a donation as of cost. More questions, though, being asked and answered earlier today, including CTV's Rob Buffum, just a few moments later.
19: The daycare issue. I'm wondering, David, if you're aware of any fellow caucus members who have also availed themselves of this $10 a day deal that you and your family were. And I guess a separate part of this double-barreled one is we have a memo dated December 2025 that your government knew that the cost to replace the Massey Tunnel had doubled to $8.5 billion, but in your budget months later, you did not include the new cost. You budgeted for half the amount. Why didn't your government reveal to the public and taxpayers how much the tunnel would cost?
16: All right, so that's a double-barrel question. EB can choose which side he spends more time responding to. Let's see if he goes tunnel instead of childcare.
18: Yeah, thanks. Thanks for the question, Rob. On the Massey tunnel piece, you likely know that we've gone back out to tenure. We costed it with sort of at the peak of the construction market. There was only one bidder. And we got a bid in that was very high. The industry is a little bit hungrier now. So we went back out to tender, just like we did on the SkyTrain. We're seeing bids come in significantly lower than the original costing. So because of that, because the costing hadn't been finalized, it didn't go in the budget. But you'll see in our prosperity agreement with the federal government a commitment to cover up to 50% of the cost of the Massey Tunnel. Up to a fixed amount that is reflective of the increased budget. British Columbians have seen costs for everything go up. It's no different for major infrastructure projects. But by retendering, we're able to drive that cost down. And people are driving by now. You can see the construction underway. We're getting working on that. Unfortunately, the Conservatives are now saying they're going to pull everything out of the ground and start again, which would leave people stranded.
16: Note zero answering of the child care question during that response.
13: And Rob, do you have a follow-up?
19: I do, yeah. I was hoping the Premier or David could weigh in on whether he's aware of any fellow caucus members who had done this. But I guess even more, that was part of my first question. But you had said in relation to the tax increases that you were proposing to bring in, that when people are struggling, we think that it's fair to ask those at the top to pitch in a bit more.
16: All right, we're going to get back to further analysis, question and answer, in terms of the NDP. Question, texter at 71010 writes, Adam, you revel in ugly situations. Are you no longer objective? Politicians, beware. Genevieve, I'm very objective. In fact, I'm trying to be more objective than I've ever been, especially for this election campaign. I know that there are rumors out there that spread that I have certain favorites. No one is going to think that I have any favorites by the time this election is over. The texter writes, politicians beware. Absolutely. Put that on a t-shirt. I think that's going to be my tagline by the time this is over. But you're free to disagree as always. We'll take a quick break. Further to that, though, we did coverage of the Victoria debates last week, as all of you know. One of the things that we talked about was candidate Bruce McQuiggan and a question he was asked by Victoria Mayor Marian Alto as to what he would do differently over and above what Alto is doing. We analyzed that answer last week. One of the things that I said is I didn't hear a whole lot of specifics in there. Bruce McQuiggan actually wanted to come on the show, and he wanted to talk more about what he would actually do given that case. He's going to be joining us in just a few moments, so I hope that you'll stick around for that.
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21: I'm Steve Young with your CFAX 1070 News Update. A couple of road notes to pass along today, starting in the Duncan area, where our road will be shut even longer than expected after being damaged by flooding in the 2021 atmospheric river. BC's Ministry of Transportation says in a statement that Allenby Road in Duncan will now be closed until next spring, although local access will be maintained. Ministry says the closure is necessary to finish permanent slope stabilization at the site, as well as related road improvements. Motorists are being asked to continue to use Highway 1 in the area as the alternate route. Speaking of Highway 1, drivers traveling along the Trans-Canada in the Cedar area south of Nanaimo should expect minor delays on Thursday as crews carry out culvert maintenance. I'm Steve Young, Island News Now.
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16: The three largest municipalities on South Vancouver Island in order are Saanich with approximately 120,000 people, Victoria with, according to various census as well as projections to present day, coming up fast on 100,000 people, as well as Langford that continues to grow thousands of people per year, currently estimated to be somewhere in the neighborhood of 60,000 people. Victoria, though, has gotten the lion's share of the coverage on these airwaves over the years by virtue of, well, it's actually a couple of things. Victoria was among the first municipalities in the region to stream their council meetings, put them online, and there's a fair bit of theatrics that has taken place at that table, for better or worse, over the years. But also that Victoria, unfortunately, has been beset by what some of us came to call the crime wave in 2020, while others use the term street disorder or public order issues to deal with, that the city of Victoria is currently managing with its community safety and well-being plan, located in downtown, I think gave us a unique perspective, not unique, but an important perspective for where we were for many years, because we were in the middle of a lot of it, saw things changing and could contribute, I think, meaningfully to that conversation as thus. Right now, though, we're at what some are calling a crossroads in terms of the city of Victoria and how it's expected to progress from here. In 2025, the Community Safety and Well-being Plan itself was rolled out to the public, 99 elements of a plan to try to better establish a sense of safety and well-being for everyone in the downtown core and surrounding environs. Since then, we have seen an unprecedented number of new hires for the Victoria Esquimalt Police Department approved. We have seen millions of dollars pushed around into various line items, including social support organizations, as well as the City of Victoria's bylaw department and its other departments. And the final update on the Community Safety and Well-being Plan was given to Council last Thursday at Committee of the Whole. The issue of safety and order in the downtown, whether it's homelessness, whether it's other issues, was key during our recent CFAX debate. And when Victoria Mayor Marian Alto gave her opponent, Bruce McQuiggan, an opportunity to answer what he would do differently, one of the questions that we were analyzing was that one. And I hate to say it, but I didn't hear nearly as much as I wish I had heard as a potential voter or as a member of the public. Not so much about what Alto had done wrong, but what Bruce McQuiggan, if elected, would do right. So I wanted to have a conversation with him, give him a chance to expand more on that, and of course respond to what we said during the debate. He's been kind enough to make time for us and come on the show today, and I want to say, Bruce McQuiggan, good afternoon. Thanks so much for your time today.
0: Thank you very much, Adam, and I just want to say I'm happy to not be a favorite.
16: Bruce, I hope you don't take that personally, but I have to say, this is an uphill battle for you. Alto was out there making a name for herself for months and months and months before you threw your hat into the ring. Talk about that decision on timing. Should it have been sooner for you?
0: No, I tried to see if anybody else was going to do it, and there wasn't really anybody who was going to step up, and I considered that that myself and people that I was talking to, that we had some good ideas about how we could make positive change, and so I elected to enter the race. There was, I'll be fair, a deliberate choice to enter late because you're up against a strong incumbent, and you don't really want them to see it coming. And we also didn't do any real fundraising because we want to test our ideas with people in the community. And so those ideas have, I think, been catching on very, very strongly. So we're quite gratified by the reception that we've gotten. And I think the ideas about how we can govern Victoria better really solve a lot of the problems that people have been talking to me on the street, and how they feel about the way city governance has been going, a relatively closed government, very few opportunities for citizens to be engaged in a city that seems to be getting worse.
16: Can you think of any examples of any other challengers to incumbents who have waited to sort of have them not see it coming and it working well?
0: No, I like to be original.
16: Okay.
0: You know, the best plans are original, but it was also just making the decision. It's very, very disruptive in your life and the life of the people around you, and it involves a lot of people making a lot of commitment. We wanted to make sure that we were going to be able to be as effective as possible, and running from behind was going to be the game from the beginning.
16: So you were asked by the mayor what you would do differently, i.e., yes, things could have been done better. They could have been done sooner in the past. Many of your opponents and yourself seemingly agree on that. What would a mayor, mm-hmm. Bruce McQuiggan, do differently if you get elected later this week? What would happen that wouldn't have happened otherwise?
0: Well, Let's start at the top of the list and the things that Marianne and I were talking about in that debate. We don't consider that we've been successful in deploying a program when we've written the check. Mm-hmm. And that seems to be the only measurement of success on city council these days. We spent the money. Did it have the desired impact? Did we actually come up with metrics for measuring performance for funding a program before we even wrote the check? When did we check it? How did it work out? What was its impact on the community at large? And we've seen that repeatedly with the kinds of programs that have been rolled out by city council where that simply has not been done. It's elementary. It's elementary when I was, I don't know, 20 years ago when I was working as a policy advisor in government. It's elementary in every nonprofit that I'm involved in that you track your performance on meeting the goals for the program to see if the program's meeting the needs of the community. And that hasn't been happening. The other things are obvious that people talk about is that we won an award for citizen engagement back 2015, 2016, and we had people who were doing really important work in engaging citizens in Victoria, and that's been rolled back. We used to have a number of committees of citizens who reported to council, and this is something the mayor has the capacity to have a direct involvement in setting up. Mm-hmm. Those have largely disappeared. So there's all of those things that would be completely different. During Marianne Alter's tenure, mm-hmm. the ability for citizens to know what's going on in the city and respond in a meaningful way, the ability for them to be involved by being on committees of council, the ability of citizens to be contacted and engaged before decisions have made, all of those things have completely disappeared. And there's no justification for it. It's a very weak defense that she puts up that they still have committees, but you heard the list of committees. Is that a meaningful list of the rights and the capacity for the citizens of Victoria to be engaged in helping the city make decisions? It really is not.
16: So what specific committees would you create? Would there be like a downtown committee or an unsheltered person's rights committee? Like how would that work specifically?
0: We can do any committee that's meaningful to the citizens. Let me give you a good example.
16: Please.
0: There's been some debate over ethics on city council and how to make ethics complaints on city council. And it's a very closed process.
16: Yes.
0: And it's tragically closed. Why not? And the resources we have in the city, when you talk to people who live here and you get to know the real capacity of the citizens of Victoria, why don't we impanel a committee to come up with recommendations for ethical standards for city councillors? And then when those when council accepts those recommendations and writes them into a bylaw for ethical conduct, why not have another committee impaneled to be the Ethics Review Committee? Why not use citizens to keep watch on their own government on an active and ongoing basis between elections to ensure that their conduct is ethical? I think that would be an excellent deployment of citizen resources, and it would really fix some of the problems that we have. At least it would fix people's mistrust of the process, because now it's their neighbors who are involved in making those rules, and it's the neighbors who are involved in enforcing those rules. Wouldn't that be wonderful?
16: Well, am I to understand this, that you would come up with a different code of conduct then? Because Victoria already has a code of ethics. They just call it a code of conduct. It's in the bylaw. Public sure. can't make complaints, but members of council can. Are you suggesting a different code of conduct is going to be created?
0: Why not have a review? Why does everything have to be written by council in isolation without consulting citizens and then made into an operating condition or a rule or mm-hmm. a program or anything else? I think one of the great problems that we have, and it's a fundamental problem in our political culture and our culture in general, is this mistrust of politicians and political processes because we don't have a capacity to be engaged between elections. This is the most educated country in the world, and some of the smartest people I know haven't got formal educations. Why can't they be involved? This is the process that we need to engage in to begin to have confidence in our democracies again and to turn down the temperature, turn down the heat on all of those things that are the kind of first world problems that become huge culture wars and politics at the same time. Let's rub up against our neighbors and work together to make solutions. And it's not, you know, this is somebody who was an academic sociologist for a long time, a policy analyst in government talking. This isn't airy-fairy, touchy-feely kind of stuff. These are practical solutions to real problems that go all the way through our political culture.
16: At the debate, I heard you talk about the sweeps, the removal of persons and their belongings from sidewalks, often at 7 a.m., and how cruel it was. Would you maintain that practice or would you end it?
0: Ended immediately.
16: You'd
0: first
16: end
0: thing,
16: immediately.
0: First resolution. Yeah, the way that they're being conducted. You know, we started doing these sweeps this year. Big surprise, it's an election year, and big surprise, it's done during rush hour. I think it's very cynical. It's insanely disruptive to the most wounded, the most hurt people in our community, because they literally get moved off just for a couple of hours, and then they move back. And this is a weird performance of tough guy policing or tough guy law enforcement that is ultimately extraordinarily expensive. Just go down and count the number of municipal employees, the bylaw officers, the police officers who are involved in doing that. The math adds up pretty quick, you know, 15, 20,000 pretty quickly. Why are we doing this? What is the point when those people move back 3 hours later, as soon as the sweep's over? It's a disastrous performance, and it's very cynical.
16: Now, I've heard from some that, yes, the person might locate there a few hours later, but many of the chattels, things that they had with them, might not necessarily be with them. How do we deal with the problem of entrenchment? If we stop those sweeps and people can just essentially make a campsite on the sidewalk that gets a little bigger each day, a little more entrenched each day, how do we manage that?
0: That could be managed. Well, we are managing it because they do set up again the next day, but with their possessions gone. And I'm talking the possessions that are gone are non-trivial. It's the things that keep them warm. Mm-hmm. It's their medications or identification. One guy I was talking to was his freaking dentures. And he had just gone into our place to use the washroom, came up, all his possessions were gone.
16: He left his dentures outside?
0: Apparently they're in his pack. So maybe they didn't fit very well. Maybe they weren't very comfortable. So we have to think in terms of the things that we do. Are they having the effect that we want them to have? And if they're not having the effect that we want them to have, stop doing them. Because in this particular case, it's the only effect that it has is the appearance of bringing order to social disorder on a temporary basis for a couple of hours during the morning rush hour. That is not a good outcome. We have to find another way to deal with these people. Are there empty shelter beds? I'm told that there are, by people who are there, that there are hundreds. Why aren't they being deployed? You know, the city has very little direct power over the deployment of resources on the agencies that are providing support to the people who are unhoused, but we have a tremendous amount of influence. And we really should be taking on the provincial government on this in a far, far, far more aggressive way. We need city council and the mayor to be strong, demanding advocates to all levels of government. You know, and it's not just those expenses. The crime rate in Victoria is one of the few rising crime rates in cities in the country. And we're neighboring two of the cities that are tied for the lowest, Oak Bay and Central Saanich, and ours is up 8%. The decisions that have been made by our city council have brought that about. And we have to start looking at those decisions very, very, very critically and not make the same mistakes again. Start pushing back to the provincial government on the way that they've downloaded these responsibilities. And also, you know, we never think about the secondary effects. So the secondary effects for the city of Victoria is a giant increase in the policing budget, which is one of the reasons our taxes went up. And that giant increase in the policing budget, I believe, is because our approach to dealing with people who are mentally ill, drug addicted, cognitively impaired, many of these people should be getting help from the Ministry of Health and local health organizations, but they're left on the streets of Victoria. We have to start pushing back hard, because our policing costs, probably a third of our police budget, is to deal with a problem that the province created through not providing adequate services to people who deserve those services.
16: So ending sweeps on the sidewalk, what about parks? Are we going to have de facto 24/7 camping again, or are we sweeping those?
0: I don't know all the solutions, Adam. I really don't.
16: Okay. No, but I'm asking direction. You as mayor, yeah, will bylaw be enforcing the bylaws, which, by the way, say you can't have tents and whatnot on the sidewalk. Are we changing the bylaw?
0: Nope.
16: No?
0: But we got to find another way. We cannot criminalize people who are on the street because the province has not provided adequate services.
16: Well, we can do that by changing the bylaw, though, is what I'm saying. But if you're telling me you're not going to change the bylaw and yet you don't expect it to be enforced, I think people might be confused by that.
0: Well, it's not being enforced right now. It's being enforced for 3 hours.
16: Due to resourcing. No, I know, due to resourcing. No. In fact, staff advised council last week that the resources to do both the parks and the boulevards and sidewalks aren't there. So they're focusing on boulevards and sidewalks. But ideally, if the law was to be enforced, they would focus on both. I'm just asking what you would do with the law.
0: Well, why don't we make the 24-hour camp places the front lawn of the legislature? Why don't they bear the responsibility and the direct impact of bad decisions they made? I mean, this is too much for the city of Victoria to deal with. Mm-hmm. We have to, you know, the kinds of actions I can take, or even I can make general statements about direction, but we don't have, as citizens, mm-hmm. the capacity to even make decisions that are informed and based on the facts, because those things are concealed from us. That's highly problematic. Do we have empty shelter beds? I'm told that there are a couple of hundred at least in the city of Victoria. And that would make a real difference if those were deployed differently. I've talked to people who are living on Pandora. I'll be back down there tomorrow morning. Mm-hmm. I've been invited down by one of the groups doing work down there. Mm-hmm. I was told by a man who was in shelter who said, you know, he had an untreated psychiatric patient on one side of him and an active drug dealer on the other side, and he had been clean for 2 years. And he couldn't stay in the shelter, so he's back on the street on Pandora. Now, that's his story. There's no way for me to fact check it, but I'm going to take it at face value and say, maybe, just maybe, because I don't want to cast aspersions on any of the people who are trying to do the work in this community. Mm-hmm. Maybe we could be helping to set those places up so that they are more accommodating for people with different kinds of needs. We've had many mayors say that we have a problem in that we deinstitutionalized in the 1980s. Mm-hmm. And I taught a course on this a few years ago and ran the numbers, and the number of people unhoused in British Columbia for nearly 20 years almost directly coincided to the number of mental health beds we closed in British Columbia mm-hmm. when we did that. So we've also, for some reason, we've got barriers to people getting addictions treatment. I've talked to a few people that was at the Hope Missions Thanksgiving dinner. This isn't something that I regularly engage in. I'm not virtue signaling. I'm trying to reach out and understand within the context of everything else going on in a political campaign where these people are coming from. But, you know, talking to a person who's been desperately trying to get help getting clean from crystal meth addiction. And we have alcoholism, we have opiate treatment you can get in fairly quickly. But for his particular need, there isn't enough resources for him to get in when he's ready to get in. Mm-hmm. And then the whole process of trying to get in presumes a level of functioning to keep yourself at the top of the list and respond when they call that an awful lot of people just don't have. I think some of these issues require organizational changes. And again, they require a strong advocacy on the part of the mayor, which there's no question we have not had that.
16: And you feel that if there had been better advocacy, the province would have done the things you're suggesting need to be done?
0: Yes, I think so. I think if we had better, like, for example, Marian Alto said there's going to be no new facilities for unhoused people in the city of Victoria in order to compel the other municipalities to do their share.
16: Have done enough. Yeah.
0: Yeah. Well, that's a statement that could have been made 5 years ago or 10 years ago. We could have made that statement strongly and at that time been pushing back on the government to compel them to open resources in neighboring jurisdictions, concentrating them in one neighborhood, in one area, in the downtown core of Victoria, has had a devastating impact on businesses. A friend of mine had a coffee shop across the street from our place on Pandora mm-hmm. that he had to close down. He lost his investment. He lost his retirement coffee shop project. Right next to a provincial government building where the staff stopped coming out of the building at coffee.
16: Yeah. You know? I'm almost out of time, and I know that you have an event. Sure. You have a meet and greet coming up, so I don't want to keep you too long.
0: Yes, I do.
16: In terms of concentration, you are aware of where the Bridge Street Pathway Shelter is, right?
0: No.
16: No, it's not in the 900 block.
0: I don't know the address.
16: Yeah, it's not in the 900 block of Pandora, so it's not.
0: Oh, Bridge Street. Yes, of course, I know where it is.
16: Yeah,
0: yes.
16: Yeah, so that is the deconcentration that you're advocating for, and that's what Alto was talking about that day. Anyway.
0: But it's not just deconcentration within the city of Victoria. It's deconcentration out to have those resources pop up in other parts, because concentrating them in the city of Victoria has had a rather significant effect on the community, mm-hmm. partly because we're not moving these people on. We're sheltering people, but without the resources they really need. So they become resident in the community. Now they're sheltered, but the impact on the community doesn't change. And that hence we get the 8% increase in crime rates.
16: All right. Bruce McQuiggan, thanks so much for your time. We appreciate it. Any final thoughts for now?
0: Go out and vote. Make an informed decision. And I will remind the voters that I actually live in Victoria, and Marian Alto and Mike Hurst do not.
16: All right. Bruce McQuiggan, thanks for your time. Appreciate it.
0: Thank you. Bye-bye.
16: All right. There you go. Have a good day. Quick break. More after this.
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16: All right, a big thanks to Bruce McGuigan, because in our debate analysis, as some of you might recall from last week, I made note of him criticizing the city's practice of doing what some call sweeps, and that's enforcing the city of Victoria's bylaws that say that a person cannot, you know, have shelter and a bunch of belongings and whatnot on the sidewalk or the boulevard with them. It is a resourcing issue, which means, and according to staff, an update that was given to council's committee of the whole last week, that sometimes choices have to be made between enforcing
0: enforcing the bylaw in the parks at a given time or enforcing the bylaw on city streets and boulevards at a certain time, that there is that triaging that happens. And yet the law is clear. We do not permit that activity. So the sweep is just the law being enforced. If we don't like the sweeps, perhaps we should think about altering the law. But in terms of one of the differences between Marian Alto and Bruce McQuiggan is Marian Alto has been having the city engage in what are called sweeps, and Bruce McQuiggan said he wouldn't continue that. I think that would might actually surprise people, because I think there's a lot of voters out there that might think that Marian Alto is the more sort of pro, I don't want to say pro-human rights, because that makes it sound a little too simplistic, but I think that that's an important thing to know about some of the differences between the two of them. And I'm just going to tell you, as somebody who's covered this for a long time, many years, when the sweeps stop, things tend to pile up rather quickly. And when things pile up rather quickly, they have a tendency to get away from everybody and trying to move in after the fact to clear out an entrenched space is unfortunately a problem the city of Victoria has had to deal with a number of times. The courthouse, Beacon Hill Park, various other parks. It might seem easy. Reality has shown us time and again that it's not. So that would be something that would have to be done with great care and caution, I would suspect. We'll take a quick break and have more after this.
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19: Good afternoon, I'm Steve Young with your CFAX 1070 News to 1 o'clock. Canadian defense technology startup Dominion Dynamics is partnering with a Ukrainian defense firm to manufacture their ground-based drones here in Canada.
20: The two companies signed a deal today outlining plans to manufacture Tencor's Termit ground drone in Canada and put Dominion Dynamics sensor software into the vehicles. The Termit drone weighs in at 280 kilograms, designed to travel on treads across tough terrain and into hazardous situations. It can be reconfigured for resupply missions, mine laying, even mounted with a Browning heavy machine gun for suppressing fire. Production in Canada could start up as soon as next year. Kyle Duggan, The Canadian Press, Ottawa.
19: The BC NDP focusing in on women's health care today. Leader David Eby says it's time for a first-of-its-kind women's health care strategy in this province.
21: We will be delivering BC's first women's health strategy. And the idea behind the women's health strategy is very straightforward. To engage with practitioners and women, to determine where the gaps are in our system and close those gaps, and to be strategic and recognize the unique needs of women in the healthcare system.
19: Senator BC was also talking healthcare today. Similar to the BC Greens, leader Eleanor Sturco took aim at the number of administrative positions in healthcare.
28: Senator BC is committed to shrinking the bureaucracy created by the NDP and focusing resources onto the front line. We'll merge the back offices of all health authorities into one, covering payroll, purchasing IT and human resources. We're going to cut senior executive positions in half. Centre BC will phase out private agency nurses outside remote areas and build internal float pools so nurses work for the public system, not for agencies charging premium rates.
19: She says Centre BC is fully committed to public health care, not a private pay system. The final cruise ship of the season, the Norwegian Encore, sailed into port at 10 this morning here in Victoria. The arrival coming on a high note. The Greater Victoria Harbour Authority says it's exceeded 1 million cruise passengers in a single season for the very first time. That after welcoming 989,000 plus passengers last year. The season has also set a new record for cruise ship calls, 332. Surpassing the previous high of 329 in 2022. Kimberly Guilfoyle out as U.S. Ambassador to Greece.
1: The White House says she was asked to resign after allegations she tried to get a businessman to pay off about $100,000 in American Express credit card debt in exchange for access to the administration. The former fiancé of Donald Trump Jr. says it was an honor to serve and has denied the claim. President Trump telling reporters, quote, "We're not happy with the situation." I'm Monica Nelson.
19: On the markets, the TSX is up 346 points at 36,011. The Dow Jones down 141 at 51,709. The NASDAQ is off 31 at 27,214. And the Canadian dollar is up 32 basis points at 70.3 cents U.S.
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19: Your weather forecast for Greater Victoria for this afternoon, mainly cloudy skies, a high near 13, mainly cloudy tonight with a 60% chance of showers overnight at a low near 9. Mainly cloudy tomorrow, 30% chance of showers in the morning with a high near 15. Mix of sun and cloud for Thursday and a high near 17. Right now in downtown Victoria, it's 12 degrees. I'm Steve Young, Island News Now.
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0: All right. So some text reaction, 71010 on your wireless device. Texter writing, move them to the lawn of the legislature, talking about unsheltered people. Obviously not going to happen, although once upon a time, there were those of us who observed that the location of Beacon Hill Park and the proximity to the BC legislature was itself symbolic. Beacon Hill Park seemingly being a tranquil oasis that was well manicured in terms of various gardens and whatnot was seemed to be significant. The whole point, I contended, of many activists calling for tents to be put in Beacon Hill Park and kept in Beacon Hill Park in the first place in 2020 was the symbolism that it was a place that was seen as, if not an oasis of tranquility for the rich, but a place where the more comfortable social classes would notice and perhaps be irritated, perhaps be constantly reminded. And the argument in those times was they'd be more likely to advocate for social change that would make things better. Of course, you and I know that's not how the story of Beacon Hill Park went. And I have lost count of the number of well-meaning politicians that I've heard out there who genuinely believe what they say. And I don't think I don't think there's any inauthenticity here. I think they just generally believe it. They talk about the cruelty of enforcing public order. They talk about the cruelty of displacing folks who choose to be in a place where they're not supposed to be. And they say that it would be better if we didn't do that, perhaps imagining an idealized situation that time and again is just not what manifests. What manifests is it's fine for a few days. And then more and more chattels and other possessions tend to accumulate. And then, unfortunately, the same parts of human nature that see folks screaming at each other in zoning meetings about the fence height that somebody's proposing for a new development at the higher income stratas also manifest in the lower income stratas. Turf wars break out. People argue about whose spot is where. People steal things from each other. We saw that in 2020 as well. We had I don't even want to get into all the stuff that happened in 2020. We had turf wars in 2020 where the campers were fighting with each other about various areas, and one person would assert that it was their area and somebody else would assert that it was their area, and they'd get into physical confrontations. There was a guy who used to wander around Beacon Hill Park with a baseball bat. Gonna do him the favor of not naming him at this point. You know, none of us have been perfect, but yeah, like when you take away order, the idealized expectations and understandings of how things could go tend not to manifest to the degree that we wish they would. And the problem is that by the time you realize that things are spinning out of control, by the time you realize that reestablishing order is something that needs to be done, it's actually a lot more costly, a lot more expensive than it would otherwise be. We saw that at the courthouse, protest tent city in 2016. We sure as hell saw it in Beacon Hill Park, as well as other parks. And while it might seem cruel to do regular sweeps or quote-unquote displacements, whatever we want to call them, in the alternative, we get into situations where all sorts of awful things happen to human beings that shouldn't happen. And I'm talking about the unsheltered persons themselves. I'm talking about they think that things would be better if they were just allowed to tent in a park. What they forget is what's going to happen to them because of the behaviors of other people also allowed to tent in the same park, some of whom might really like your spot and might try to take it for themselves, and disputes might arise from that and other things. And they don't realize that the order is there for their own good. And we've seen it any number of times, and it's sad, honestly, because it's well-meaning people who are convinced that things will help, implementing them over and over again, and then it spins out of control, and we end up even worse than we were. So who knows? Again, if you believe that the sweeps should end in Victoria, by all means, vote for Bruce McGuigan. It's something that he says he would do differently in Marion Alto. Unfortunately, the experiences that we've had in the past with granting leniency and tolerance in this area have not gone well. And that's how we got to the point where we were doing these sweeps in the first place. As cruel as they may seem, they were preferable as to the sorts of social order issues that we saw in the alternative. Texture at 71010 writes, why cannot this, you're trolling me. I know who this is too, Texter. Texter writes, why cannot the city set up a made of converted shipping containers with washrooms and showers, find suitable land and get on with it? Oh my goodness. We did that. That's what Tiny Town was. And unfortunately, as we discovered with Tiny Town, when it was a lowest barrier facility, even with certain behavioral expectations that were enforced on the residents. The perfect example is one that Stephen Hammond read into the record any number of times, is that Tiny Town apparently had somebody who wouldn't obey the rules. They got evicted for the well-being of their neighbors, but they still had a charter right to go and stand out on the sidewalk outside Tiny Town. They had a number of friends that were still there, social connections they'd made. That totally makes sense. But apparently, out of seeming protest for them being displaced and or kicked out of this facility, they decided to get a ghetto blaster, excuse me, I don't know if that term's offensive, a boombox, a large musical sound system, and blast music as loud as they could from the boulevard, hour after hour after hour, according to Stephen Hammond, at least, who received complaints from members of the public. So even in that situation, somebody who was causing problems, somebody who may have had difficulty governing themselves for any number of reasons, which we don't blame people for, we recognize that folks need supports for a reason, that person was permitted to disrupt the entire neighborhood as a protest for getting kicked out, supposedly for the well-being of the entire neighborhood. We saw similar concerns at Russell Street with the shelter there. Somewhat ironically, among the only supportive living style proposals that I can remember where the city of Victoria proposed something, there was all sorts of concerns raised about it, was the Dowler Place, lowest barrier homeless access hub. Solid Outreach was the service provider that the city selected. We don't know exactly how that process happened. It was all in camera. I was critical of it for that reason. But what ended up being put there was a high barrier facility where folks were selected essentially off a list of applicants, where it was expected that they would not engage in substance use, where it was expected that they would abide by what I considered to be relatively strict codes of conduct in terms of behaviors, and there was no corresponding explosion of disorder on Dowler Place. That has proven to be a model for how it doesn't always go sideways. And the meaningful difference that we can see looking at what happened on Dowler Place, comparing it to proposals and facilities that have been established elsewhere, is the facilities with the low barrier, where they'll take anybody, regardless of how many times they've been kicked out of other facilities for whatever reasons. If they're not literally in jail, then they're welcome at this shelter. Those are the ones that tend to have the social order problems manifest next to them. We saw the same thing at Tiny Town as well, because Tiny Town eventually shifted its model, higher and higher barrier, eventually became a different model. Instead of a lowest barrier shelter type situation, it was again addictions recovery or something similar. And accordingly, the situation got better there as well. Like we know what the actual issue is. It's not all unsheltered persons that are causing disorder problems. In fact, far from it. It's probably a small minority. The problem is that we need a place where the folks in the small minority can go. And wherever they end up going, trouble tends to follow them for whatever reason. And while that's very sad, the question about whether or not it's fair to essentially have the neighbors wake up one day and realize that you have a hive of disorder moving in next to you that you can do nothing about. You can't even show up at a city council meeting and say, I oppose this land use, because the province can just override the municipality and put it there if they want. That has been among the most sensitive issues that we have grappled with, both on these airwaves and elsewhere in the discourse in Victoria over the past half decade. So if we're not going to displace people, suddenly, what about their neighbors? What if you got folks that are causing problems? Is that really fair for their neighbors? Say, excuse me, bylaw department, I've got somebody essentially living on the sidewalk out front. They're causing problems. I'd like you to come and clear this space, because the bylaw says they're not allowed to do that. Well,

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17: Texter at 71010 writes, if we don't respect the rule of law, how can anyone expect a social society? Well, I guess the, you know, not to take one side overly here, Texter, but I think the argument is often the recognition that we don't have any laws that are perfectly enforced always in all situations. There's an element of discretion that is involved and understood, and you could argue implicitly encoded into our laws the way that they are. Case in point, we have laws that make it totally illegal in terms of the bylaw to have any tent or any structure up in a park during the day, anywhere in Victoria or on the boulevard during the day. And yet you and I both know that from time to time, those tents are there. We just don't have

0: resources to enforce the law perfectly. And we wrote the law with that understanding. We wrote the law saying, even though this is on the piece of paper, we know it's not going to be perfect and always. We know that there's going to be reasonable tolerance and leeway and education given. Indeed, with law enforcement, what they'll do is they call it caution. They're going to caution somebody. They would be fully entitled because they've just witnessed somebody doing something that they weren't supposed to, an offense perhaps being committed. They would be within their rights to perhaps apprehend that person or arrest them or have charges brought. And yet, an officer has the latitude to exercise their good discretion to educate, to see compliance, and sometimes they'll just caution somebody. Hey, you shouldn't be doing that. You should move along. And if you comply, oh, I'm so sorry, I didn't know, head on your way, that'll be the end of it. If you go, how, I don't know, like if you fight back, obviously things are going to get worse. But they'll often give that chance for a person to comply with the rules, even if they technically weren't abiding by them in that moment. We have that understanding baked into all of our various enforcement mechanisms and laws. So when we talk about the change that we want to see on the ground, are we talking about changing the law itself? Are we talking about funding more officer positions? Are we talking about, we get into this conversation all the time with provincial politics and the decriminalization experiment. Are we talking about prosecutorial directives that are issued by higher levels of government? Criminal code says what the criminal code says. Controlled Drugs and Substances Act says what the Controlled Drugs and Substances Act says. And yet, officers have an understanding of what sorts of reports that they're going to be giving to Crown and whether or not those reports are going to result in charges or not. And if Crown is clear that its priority is not doing something like, say, bringing charges for simple possession, a lot of officers out there are going to know that there's no point of them doing the paperwork and submitting the report to Crown because they know it's not going to go forward as it is. So there's this expectation that shifts back and forth through the system. It's not like a computer program. It's not like you change one letter and one word and suddenly the entire machine starts moving differently. There's humanity layered throughout that system where reasonable people have latitude to make certain decisions for various reasons. And all of us understand that when we built the system in the first place. So if the system is being too punitive right now, you could take that position. It sounds like Bruce McQuiggan is. There are a lot of other folks out there, I think, that are going to look at that and say, oh my God, I thought Aalto wasn't tough enough. I want to vote for somebody who's going to get tougher, not somebody who's going to be more tolerant, more lenient. Not sure Bruce is the guy. With all apologies, no offense intended to him, given what he's told us. So we'll have to see what happens with there. I also kind of feel bad. I said Aalto was the favored one in terms of who is likely to win. She is. He clearly heard that. I heard the allusion to it off the top. No offense ever intended to anyone. But he did have and does have a steep hill to climb if he wants to try to get enough voters on side to try to overtake Aalto, given the relatively late time that he announced his candidacy. And I hate to say it, but also these policies. Because I think that some of the voters who want like a tougher stance, I'm not sure they're necessarily going to find it with him, with Aalto. But people can make up their own minds, as we encourage everyone. Texture at 71010 writes, why can't the city just build me a mansion? It says, like, what kind of logic is that idiocy? The whole argument is that there are folks out there that get trapped in a cycle where the stress and the mental costs and the emotional costs of just being on the street in the first place erodes a person's capacities and faculties to the point where they can't get themselves off the street because they're always stressed. They're not making good choices. They're tired. They're sleep deprived. They can't get themselves to the point where they could do well at a job to make money to get off the streets in the first place. And it becomes a place that they're trapped in so that if we elevate them and get them off the streets, they at least don't worry about where their next meal is going to come from, or they don't worry that their stuff is going to get seized by the bylaw department and they'll just be left without it if they don't get off the sidewalk at a certain time during the day. And then if you take these worries off of a person, that their mind can finally stabilize and heal itself to the point where that person can manage their affairs to the point where they are able to be productive members of society again. That's the whole idea with getting somebody off the street and just giving them something. It's like kickstarting an engine. And there is lots of evidence to show that for some people in some situations, it does help. The problem is that it doesn't always help everyone. And so if we're going to do that, if we're going to engage in that, we have to ask ourselves, how much extra money are we spending to do this? How much extra benefit do we expect to derive from it? And what about the people who we know it will not be helped by? We're not just going to ignore them. We still need a solution for them as well. And that's where Victoria has found itself, more or less, grappling with a problem that simply cannot be fixed and arguing over how best to minimize the costs associated with it. Well, let's see. Texture 71010 writes, we used to have a place for people who disobey the law. It's called jail. Well, as you heard Bruce McQuiggan say during our conversation, he's right about this, by the way. I don't know if the numbers are an exact match. I haven't looked at them myself. But deinstitutionalization, increased civil rights for those who have serious mental health problems, is and has been correlated with these folks who simply cannot govern themselves and their affairs, finding themselves on the street. We can look at it from multiple ways in terms of the system essentially imprisoning someone for what a doctor has decided is a mental disorder that that person might not even know they have. And for them, from their point of view, it's just a prison where they won't let you go, where they pump you full of drugs that make you feel awful, that you think make you feel worse, even if everybody else sees that you get better when you're on them. And the moral implications of essentially trapping a person in that life, taking away their rights, taking away their choices, and whether or not that subjective experience being inflicted upon someone can truly be justified with the reality that they no longer cause problems for the rest of us. And that really is an issue that I don't think is as cut and dried as some folks wish. You know, do we want to have a system where we just lock people up because of what they might do? Because you and I can't really trust them because they might have an off day. Well, that might seem fair to you and I that don't lose anything to have that person removed from the population. But for them, it's an indefinite prison sentence for a crime that they haven't even committed, that they might commit, that you and I have already agreed. They don't even have the capacity to decide whether or not to do it. And that seems profoundly unfair. And that's the other side of the mandatory treatment argument. That's the other side of the coercive care argument. And it's a difficult one when we meaningfully engage with it from a moral perspective and imagine ourselves not in the position of the regular person who suddenly doesn't have to worry about all this nonsense on the streets anymore. Oh, thank God we can breathe again. But if we imagine ourselves in the shoes of the person who is now recognized by the system as somebody who, regardless of what you think, cannot be trusted, doesn't matter if you've done anything wrong, it's the fact that you might do something wrong, we're going to essentially lock you up forever because of that. That's not a state of affairs that I think that anyone would want to contemplate. And yet that's the way the world worked for a long time. Sanitariums, institutions, that is how we did things. And it is very likely that there were people who, on balance of probabilities, got locked up in those places that really didn't need to be there. And, you know, that subjective experience of being that person who did not ask to be born with those problems and yet living that existence, it's not an easy thing for us to think about. So I do see the other side in this. Texture 71010 writes, let's see. We have laws, we just don't have a justice system. It says, texture writes, Victoria Police just watched Captain Cook rip down and didn't arrest anyone. Oh my goodness, yeah, that was back in, was that 2021? July, I want to say, 2021, or was it 2020? It's starting to blend together. It was too long ago. Well, I mean, yeah, civil disobedience happens. Ultimately, the, ultimately that whole thing, I think, was a rather unfortunate situation in terms of what happened. Because I'm not really sure that the world became a better place because that statue got torn down and thrown in the harbor. You know, do all of us look back now and say it was good that that happened? That needed to happen. That led to the conversations that were badly needed where all of us got to a better place? I'm not really sure we did. The issue of Indigenous rights and the issue of reconciliation itself, I would argue, is more fraught and divisive now than it has been in many years. Certainly more fraught and divisive now than it was in 2021. And even though it's unclear at this point whether or not that will continue to be the case after a provincial election, those actions, those protests, they did not precede reconciliation becoming more widespread accepted in the minds of people. They actually, perhaps, could be seen rather as precursor indications of coming controversy and conflict. Yeah, I haven't thought about that one in a while. Oh, Texture 71010 writes, bring back Captain Cook. Oh, my goodness, Texture. That particular statue, I believe, was made out of fiberglass or similar substance. It wasn't like bronze like the statue of Sir John A. Macdonald was, or some heavy, solid substance. And I believe it got broken into a number of different pieces before it was thrown in the water. They fished it out of the water, I believe, the next day, maybe shortly thereafter. But that particular statue, I think, is gone. And, yeah, who knows? Will we go through a period of time where we're actually putting statues of these colonial figures back up? A few years ago, I would have said no. But again, a few years ago, I would not have foreseen our prime minister recently celebrating the completion of the Pacific National Railroad and the uniting of Canada by rail and the accomplishments of the first prime ministers. So who knows? Maybe we will get back to a point where we're celebrating colonialism far more than we have been. That remains to be seen. Thank you for the text at 71010. Again, these are my opinions. I invite all of you to disagree. I only ask that if you do disagree, please think about why. We'll take a quick break. Provincial politics after this.
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3: I'm Steve Young with your CFAX 1070 News Update. Prime Minister Mark Carney is set to attend two Forever Canadian rallies in Alberta this week, just days before the province's referendum. Albertans will vote on the prospect of a future separation referendum, along with nine other questions involving constitutional and immigration issues, on October the 19th. The Forever Canadian campaign, launched by Alberta's former Deputy Premier Thomas Lukasik, seeks to encourage Albertans to vote to stay in Canada. The organization's website says Carney was invited to one rally in Calgary on October 15th and another in Edmonton on October 16th. Prime Minister's office says Carney will attend both. Carney, who grew up in Alberta, focused his Thanksgiving Day message on Alberta's upcoming separation referendum, saying Canada is worth fighting for. I'm Steve Young, Island News Now.
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0: 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And I also, because I'm sitting here remembering, it's been a while since I've turned my mind to the tearing down of the Captain Cook statue in Victoria's Inner Harbor. What actually happened that night is there were multiple groups of protesters, and it was feared. I remember because we talked about it before it happened. One of the protests was going to be targeting the memorial on or near the BC legislature grounds in terms of the war memorial. And I remember something about there were police there, but police had positioned themselves to protect the war memorial as various large groups were coming from multiple directions, because the war memorial itself had been named by activists as being the site of a particular protest. And what they were going to do is they had rocks that they were going to either paint or put words on. I can't remember which. I'm going back. I'm remembering 5+ years ago right now. I don't have it in front of me. But I remember they were going to have palm-sized rocks. And I remember thinking, oh, my God, what do you mean the activists are telling people to bring palm-sized rocks to this Inner Harbor protest near the war memorial? Because I think people can imagine all sorts of unhelpful things that can happen with people carrying palm-sized rocks, especially if their crowds get worked up on stuff. So police were there that day. But my understanding is that they repositioned to, among other things, protect the war memorial. I'm not sure if it was the Statue of the Queen as well on the front lawn of the BC legislature. And at that point, the crowd went a different direction from what many people expected. And instead of converging on the lawns of the legislature going near the war memorial, they converged on the statue of Captain James Cook, which was to the north from the legislature grounds up Government Street, just across the road from the Empress on the Inner Harbor. So it wasn't like, I know that people are sending me texts saying, oh, Vic PD I had somebody say they put red handprints all over Queen Victoria. That's what it was. Thank you for reminding me. So it wasn't that Vic PD was just there and did nothing. Vic PD was absolutely there that day. In fact, I think other officers from other departments may have also been deployed as well. But they had converged on the legislature lawns because that's where it was expected that we might see something happen. And it was at that point that the crowd then headed north up the road, and then the crowd converged around the statue of Captain James Cook. But by that point, officers couldn't position themselves between the crowd and the monument. They had already been deployed to the legislature lawn. So again, you and I can second guess that is the operational decisions that were made that day 5 years later. But the way I remember it, I remember saying I was thankful that Vic PD was deployed and was actually at hand on the legislature lawns, because either the Queen statue or the war memorial might have been targeted instead. And as much as I respect the contributions of Captain James Cook, hell, we named a road after him. Cook Street is named after him, amidst any number of other things that are named after him, being a world explorer. There were only so many officers that could be deployed that day. And yeah, people have speculated, like, oh, Adam, was it a trick? Were they trying to make the cops think that they were headed for the legislature? The plan was always Captain Cook. I have no idea. I've never had a chance to talk with anybody who admits to being among those who tore down the statue that day. I've seen all sorts of speculation as to whether or not the identities were known, but I don't know the names of anybody who actually did that. Let's see. It's been 5 years now. Statute of limitations, what, two more? Unlikely, I think, that we'll ever see charges brought in relation to that matter. And ultimately, it's just going to be one of those things that falls by the wayside in our history that, of course, colors our current discussions and forms a part of our overall cultural memory. But I would push back against the supposition that VPD just stood aside and let it happen. They didn't. They were trying to protect multiple monuments that day. They protected the ones on the legislature lawn where many of us suspected there would be targeting done. And unfortunately, the crowd got to the Captain Cook statue before police could position themselves between it and the crowd. And it ended up in the harbor. Texter at 71010 writes, yeah, they put red handprints over Queen Victoria. I do remember that now. And one of the reasons why it was limited to handprints and never got to anything more serious was because officers were on hand proximate to that location, as well as the war memorial, and they could step in if it got to the point there that it eventually got to a short time later, further up Government Street, where the statue of Captain Cook was. Let's see. Yeah, I haven't thought about that in years and years. There's so much controversy in the Corps, isn't there? It's just nuts how much conflict and controversy happens in the municipality of Victoria as opposed to what we see elsewhere. A lot of it doesn't even sound like it's real. Like, you say it out loud and it's almost like a script somebody would write or some sort of a movie. And the worst part about it is that nobody ever wins. Like, there's no side that dominates the chaos and the controversy in Victoria. It's a tragedy in the sense that everybody loses just in different ways. And I mean that. I honestly mean that. even the ones that win the elections, like the crew did in 2022, I think have come to regret that they won any number of times, given how difficult the job was, given how difficult the conditions were. And it's, yeah, I feel sorry for everybody involved in Victoria politics on all sides, because I don't think anybody actually looks at themselves and thinks, wow, I'm a winner here. They look at themselves and they go, oh my God, how is it possible that all these horrible things keep happening to everybody involved in this? The only thing that we can ever be sure of is that candidates and groups that think that they have all these supporters that are out there helping them, and maybe they do, can always count on that help somehow backfiring in catastrophic, tragic, and ironic ways to make all of them wish that they'd never got involved in the first place. And we've seen a couple of different outcomes like that. I know the candidates that were contesting the last council that stood toe-to-toe against them, that didn't go well. But it didn't go well for the folks who won either. It was like everybody at the table at one point probably regretted the position that they were in. And that happens to be the only constant in Victoria politics. The controversy is always there. The backfiring is always there. People ending up wishing that they'd never had anything to do with this on all sides is always there. And the only thing that we can count on is that it'll be a huge screaming spectacle that, yes, attracts our attention, and yet never actually seems to resolve itself or find peace. At least it hasn't in the past. Perhaps we're turning a new chapter now, and perhaps we'll see more order and more civility establish itself in Victoria politics, because that sure as hell has not been the case for not only this council, but also the previous council. Let's see. Yeah, I've got somebody texting me saying, wasn't the statue of Queen Victoria in Beacon Hill Park beheaded and still not found? It was, yeah. It was cut clean, too. I don't know how somebody can cut the head off a concrete statue. I think it was concrete. I don't know what it's made of. It wasn't hollow either. It's solid. Yeah, somebody cut the head off the bust. It was actually not a full statue, but it was a bust of the Queen in Beacon Hill Park, and they never did find it, which is a really weird symbolic thing to happen, but it was in the midst of much of this discourse. But yeah, you know, I've been involved in covering a number of controversies, some of which I was recognized nationally for commentary awards for, not to toot my own horn, but the statue of Sir John A. Macdonald coming down is a perfect example, 2018. Everybody involved in that, I think, regretted it in the end. Literally everybody. If you opposed it, you got called all sorts of names. If you were for it, it ended up blowing up in your face and leading to all sorts of hard feelings that I still don't think have ever been fully addressed, even to this day. But that wasn't the first. It was the horse carriage. Before then, like something simple like that, where a group of people try to advocate for the banning of horse carriages, and then that blew up in their face as well. Various members of council were blaming me when really I think that they had political opponents that maybe they weren't fully aware of, that maybe played a larger role than they realized in making sure it always blew up in their face somehow, and yet they couldn't see the forest for the trees, which, you know, has become somewhat of a pattern in other things as well. But no, the one constant that we have seen in Victoria politics is that it has been a never-ending distraction machine, which was tragic for everybody involved in Victoria, and yet paradoxically actually benefited the politicians in other municipalities. Langford is at the top of the list because as long as the region's attention was fixed on this diversion factory that was Victoria politics, all sorts of other things happened in other municipalities that you can argue with the benefit of hindsight really should have been addressed sooner and yet hardly got any attention at all, as long as the never-ending diversion factory kept the furnaces fed, kept the public fixated, and kept that spectacle, that controversy, to an ongoing roar. And, you know, that just makes me look at a lot of things differently. But anyway, it is what it is. All of us have been through it to the degree that we've been to it. And what happens this time is ultimately not clear. I still think Aalto is likely to win. I'm not calling Langford for the reasons that we've discussed. And what happens elsewhere, I think, will be interesting questions. And that's the thing. Aalto is one of the only things that I've called. And I don't mean to be unfair to Bruce McQuiggan here, but all the factors are stacked against him, the important ones. So if he's going to have a huge groundswell of support come out of nowhere and put him over the top, it'll surprise the hell out of me, again, with no offense intended, given not only his policy positions, not only his relatively late entry into the race, but also the existing dynamics that are already there. So that's one of the only races that I'm comfortable calling at the moment. Others, they haven't been decided yet. people will end up making up their own minds. One thing I will say, though, is I think that for the first time in history, we actually have Langford being fully scrutinized before an election to a degree that it has never been scrutinized ever before. I know I spent a lot of time scrutinizing the current council out in Langford. We've spent more time recently reviewing the record of the councils that preceded it. But I would argue that right now the public is better informed and better aware of the actual issues in the fastest growing municipality in British Columbia, Langford, than at any point in the municipality's history. And I'm very curious to see how, if at all, that influences the electoral outcomes, even if the diversion machine in Victoria continues roaring forward as it always does. It's being acknowledged, but it's not captivating all of the attention for itself this time. And whether or not that makes a difference remains to be seen. So thank you for the text, Texter. Always happy to have the conversation. Not asking anybody to agree. You're free to disagree. The one thing that I ask you yourself, though, is to consider why that is. And that'll help sharpen your critical thinking skills, regardless of if you think I'm right. Quick break, more to come. Wake up.
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0: All right. Texture at 71010 writes, nobody regretted John A. Stop the drama. I know nobody's going to say that they regretted that texture, but come on. Look at all the negativity that flowed from that. I still remember Horgan. I've got a clip somewhere of John Horgan as premier being asked if the legislature grounds would be an appropriate place to relocate the statue of Sir John A. Macdonald. And the actual the words that came out of his mouth is, I haven't spoken with the mayor about Sir John A., but and if I see her coming, I may well run the other way. And that was classic Horgan, because he understood as well as everybody just how radioactive that whole situation was once it was initiated. And at the end of the day, they never did recontextualize the statue. That's also important. Is that that statue was taken down with the understanding that it was going to allow space for a difficult conversation where it wouldn't be fair to make Indigenous people walk through the door and look at Sir John A. Macdonald, given his role in the residential schools. That was literally the argument. But that it wasn't being taken down forever. It was going to be put back. It was going to be recontextualized, was the term that the municipal government, the mayor and council at the time used. And I was very skeptical, by the way. I said, yeah, whatever. That's what somebody says when they get rid of something. They tell you it's just temporary, even though it's not. It's just going to be gone forever. And sure enough, it's still not there. But it really, I think, harmed the credibility of a number of well-meaning folks who will ask the public for the same sort of trust, and the public's not going to give it to them. Not because that individual making the argument is untrustworthy, but because they view the government, the apparatus of state itself, as an entity, and whoever represents it at the moment can't help but disentangle themselves from that perception. And so, I believe they absolutely regret it, because it proved that what they were promising to do was impossible, because it didn't happen. There was no recontextualization. There was no putting the statue back up in context where everybody could celebrate the nuance to Canada's history and how it was founded. It ended up staying in a crate in the public works yard, from what I heard, for years. And who knows if that was true or not. And then eventually it was publicly disclosed that the statue was moved to the BC mainland near the end of the 2022 term. And it was, or it had possession of it taken by a historical society that appreciates the contributions of Canada's first prime minister, Sir John A. Macdonald. And I don't believe it has been publicly displayed, or even can be publicly displayed, although I might be wrong, under the terms of that stewardship. But the statue itself is fine, but it never did get recontextualized. The promise was never kept, and it has just remained a omission. It's almost like a, it's like a missing tooth, if you will. It's once you know that it's supposed to be there and it's not, it's all you ever notice. At least that's what I likened it to in a previous commentary. And I think it's really unfortunate, because it was not a prelude to a mending of relations between Indigenous peoples and colonial governments. In fact, it seemed to portend increasing amounts of strife and disagreement that to this day we are having difficulty grappling with. And we've seen that inversion. 2019, of course, the Declaration for the Rights of Indigenous Peoples Act is passed unanimously in the BC legislature. There was nobody vocally opposing it in the House that day. I remember it well. Everybody was proud that we were embarking on this new journey together. Not entirely sure of how it would work, but we were sure that it was the right thing to do. And now, I don't think we can say that we have that consensus across the political spectrum anymore. The arguments over DRIPA, as it's come to be called, the acronym, there's the NDP that says that there are parts of it that need to be repealed or amended, although they still haven't said which parts and when that'll happen. That was something that was supposed to be meaningfully addressed in the fall sitting of the BC legislature that was postponed because of the snap election. And the Conservatives took a position quite some time ago, they repeated it under Lauren Dirksen, that under their watch, DRIPA itself will be repealed. What replaces it, though, is not entirely clear at this point. And suddenly you can see the distinction between the two parties gets a little blurry there, because the NDP says, we're not keeping this the way that it is. We're going to change parts of it. Clearly, we have to do that. Okay, we don't know what parts of it will get deleted, what parts won't. The Conservatives say, this isn't working. We're going to get rid of it and put something else there. Well, okay, well, what will the replacement look like, though? If the replacement is so similar to the original in functioning, the distinction between modifying something that's already there and fully replacing it with something almost the same gets blurry. And because we don't know exactly how much the NDP intends to repeal or to change, and we don't know exactly how much in the overall topic the Conservatives tend to pass in its place, because you have to have something there, one would assume, there's legitimate questions that have been raised about how much distance there actually is that exists between these two parties that I feel that I don't have enough evidence to answer in a way that I find satisfactory, I should say. But earlier today, because I said that we would pick this up again, CTV's Rob Buffum was asking Premier David Eby about yet another controversial issue, one from yesteryear, the establishment of British Columbia's $10 a day childcare system. The Premier acknowledging that his family has used the system, even though they were using the childcare center before it was designated $10 a day, and even though they gave a donation for the difference, he called it, after it was designated $10 a day. The question as to how many other NDP MLAs have access to it is one that has been raised. Don't they have childcare at the BC legislature? And I'm not being glib. I'm pretty sure that I remember a conversation that we went through quite some time ago where it was said that the legislature itself has childcare that is available for members who need it and staff and employees who need it. Now, maybe I'm wrong there, but I have that in my head, and I haven't heard that come up yet.
6: I do, yeah. I was hoping the Premier or David could weigh in on whether he's aware of any fellow caucus members who had done this. But I guess even more, that was part of my first question, but you had said in relation to the tax increases that you were proposing to bring in, that when people are struggling, we think that it's fair to ask those at the top to pitch in a bit more so we can make it possible for everyone to get ahead. The situation involving your family with the daycare, you have been criticized of hypocrisy by some who say, listen, you paused the expansion of the program, even though your family was benefiting from it. You said today that you donated the difference. You said yesterday you intended to make a donation in relation to your other child. I don't know how long they've been in the program and if that decision, when that decision to donate in relation to them was as well. But I guess fundamentally, what do you say to folks who say the optics of this are not good and that they feel that there is an element of hypocrisy here?
7: Yeah, well, Rob, Kaylee and I had a look at it and we didn't feel good about benefiting from that. That's why we donated the difference to the childcare provider so other families could benefit. My focus is to make sure British Columbians benefit from affordable childcare. That's why we put it into the agreement with the federal government, so more British Columbians could benefit. That's why we're expanding before and after school care.
0: I have somebody saying, wouldn't the kids have to take the helicopter every day, though? Okay, fair point. I understand that many MLAs, the vast majority, in fact, there's only 7 ridings here in the Victoria area. I understand that accordingly, the other 86 ridings, if I'm doing the math right, elsewhere in the province are not in the Victoria area, which means that the kids that call those electoral districts home probably aren't commuting to Victoria with mom or dad as they're in the legislature. So fair point.
7: And unfortunately, and perhaps, because of their total disinterest, historically and continuing in young families.
0: Oh, here we go. He's pivoting to the Conservatives. You can hear it in his tone.
7: The Conservatives are proposing to cut that program, knowing how they can. There's no way that they don't know how devastating that would be for families. Access to affordable child care is structural for families. And we'll make sure we're going to deliver that.
0: So I have a texter here telling me it's 7-10-10. Maybe somebody can help me out with this. Saying the $10 a day daycare is by facility. It is not single spot specific. Texter writes, so whether a family makes $50,000 or $500,000, if their kids are attending a $10 a day site, they all pay the same. Isn't it limited though? Like, how does the budgeting work? And I mean this, if a facility doesn't have a set number of spaces that the government needs to subsidize to make it $10 a day, How can they budget for that? What determines how many spaces are there? What does the government agree to pay for or not pay for? I understand your point when you're talking about it's $10 a day by facility, but presumably a certain amount of money is anticipated to have to subsidize those spaces. And for the government to be able to budget how much money it's going to have to shell out to each facility this year, it needs a number of spaces to multiply by that subsidy, doesn't it? Or can the facility change that number before or after? Because I don't see how the subsidy would work in terms of just being able to budget without the number of spaces being fixed one way or the other. I mean, we run into this all the time in the public school system when they talk about enrollment. And when enrollment changes, it causes all sorts of headaches. That's why you have a per student funding formula in terms of schools. I don't know how it actually works for the $10 a day childcare system, which is one of the reasons why I'm not piling on to David Eby on this today. I recognize people criticizing him. I don't know enough about this yet to tell you that I think it's galling. It might be, but I haven't seen that established yet. And I'm curious as to whether we'll get there or not. But we'll take a quick break and have more after this.
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30: Good afternoon, I'm Steve Young with your CFAX 1070 News to 2 o'clock. BC's three major party leaders all addressed the Vancouver Board of Trade over the last hour. Green Party leader Emily Lowen urged business leaders to embrace a new economy.
31: As BC Greens, we believe in better. We believe in local economies where small businesses don't have to worry about sudden rent hikes because they are protected by rent control, where municipalities can tax the storefronts that sit empty because its corporate owner would rather speculate than let local enterprise thrive. We believe in resource communities, once tied to volatile industries, rebuilt with thousands of good union jobs, developing the green industry BC so desperately needs, and using that industry to bring down the cost of our energy bills, transportation, and construction.
30: Interim BC Conservative leader Lorne Dirksen, meanwhile, wouldn't give a timeline on balancing the budget again.
32: We're not sure how bad it is on the books of this of British Columbia, and that's real. I mean, we've seen incredible amounts of debt accumulating in this province since I got here. It was 65, I think, when I got here. Now we're looking at 188. We have to better understand the books before we could commit to a date on actually getting back to balanced budgets. But we have to get back to that. British Columbians expect it.
30: NDP leader David Eby stressing the importance of coming together.
33: Let's also be honest with ourselves. We're in a global competition. Do we really think we will be successful if we are fighting each other? Indigenous, non-Indigenous, religious minorities, people of different races, ethnic backgrounds. The only way we have ever been successful is by working together. So it means standing up for that unity and standing up against hate.
30: The three will meet tomorrow night in a televised debate. Meanwhile, Prime Minister Mark Carney set to attend two Forever Canadian rallies in Alberta this week, just days before the province's referendum.
1: Albertans will vote on the prospect of a future separation referendum, along with 9 other questions involving constitutional and immigration issues, on October 19th. The Forever Canadian campaign was launched by Alberta's former Deputy Premier, Thomas Lukasik, and seeks to encourage Albertans to vote to stay in Canada. The organization's website says Carney was invited to one rally in Calgary on October 15th and another in Edmonton on October 16th. Carney grew up in Alberta and focused his Thanksgiving Day message on the province's upcoming separation referendum, saying Canada is worth fighting for. Lisa Laporte, The Canadian Press.
30: Pope Leo now recovering after undergoing surgery today, but we've learned the pontiff has lung cancer. Doctors removed the lower lobe of his right lung, according to a Vatican official. Medical contributor Dr. Darren Sutton explains why doctors took action during the procedure.
8: During the surgery, they were likely looking at the tissue samples that were being removed from the Pope. The pathologist, the doctor who examines and diagnoses based off looking at tissue under a microscope, made the finding that this was likely an adenocarcinoma, a form of lung cancer, and then that likely led to the surgeon doing a more radical resection or removal of the tissue, not just the lobe, but the lobe, not just the nodule, but the lobe of the lung.
30: Here's what happened in the business world today.
9: The president of Stelco says Canadian exports of cold rolled and coated steel to the U.S. have plunged 58% compared with pre-trade levels. Paul Simon made the comments in a letter to Canada's industry minister after Melanie Joly demanded that Stelco explain how it will honor job commitments after the manufacturer announced plans to lay off up to 500 workers in Ontario. Ottawa-based defense company Dominion Dynamics will jointly produce Ukrainian drones in Canada. The Toronto stock market closed up about 320 points, helped by gains in energy stocks, while U.S. markets were lower. In New York, the Dow Jones Industrial Average was down about 180 points. The dollar traded at 70.31 cents U.S., up from Friday's average of 70.07 cents. Crude oil was up 40 cents at $94.14 U.S. per barrel. From the Canadian Press Business Desk, I'm Brenda Molina-Navidad.
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30: Your weather forecast for Greater Victoria, mainly cloudy this afternoon with a high near 13, mainly cloudy tonight, low down to 9. There's a 60% chance of showers overnight. Mainly cloudy tomorrow, 30% chance of showers in the morning with a high near 15. Mix of sun and cloud for Thursday and a high near 17. Right now, downtown, 12 degrees. I'm Steve Young, Island News Now.
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0: Somebody texted earlier, how much is the NDP paying you to promote them? Oh my God, everybody's only got one criticism. Well, I guess the best way to disprove that would be veer really hard over and start hammering them. But, you know, that might create unhelpful incentives in terms of people spreading rumors as well. So I don't want to do that. The truth is, I just tell you what I feel, what I think about various issues based on the context. And when I change my mind, like all of us do, being confronted with enough new information, I'm happy to explain why. In fact, I'm obligated to explain why. So as we continue this, I'm still not quite sure where I land on this $10 a day child care issue with David Eby. Last night was just ridiculous. He spends the whole press conference talking about the harm of creating a system that only the wealthy and powerful can navigate, like a two-tiered healthcare system, while having another system that's not very good that the rest of us have to rely on. And then right at the end, a reporter asks him, hey, have your kids benefited from $10 a day childcare? And he has this look on his face. And David Eby wears his heart on his sleeve at many of his press conferences. I've seen a bunch of people clip this particular moment where you can see he realizes, oh no, this is going to be really bad, and gives the answer. Shortly thereafter, a statement gets issued by the party that elaborates, saying yes, his kid has attended a $10 a day childcare site, but the attendance happened before it was designated $10 a day, and a donation was issued accordingly to allow that nonprofit or charitable organization, I think he said it was the YMCA, to provide care. I'm not sure, though, that our system works that way. I'm not sure that we have a system where if you're in a $10 a day childcare system and you donate that money to the provider, that you automatically create another $10 a day spot in the system. I don't think it does work that way. If it did, it creates all sorts of weird market-based incentives that supposedly the NDP wants to get away from, among other things. Texture writes, it's not about the donation, it's about the spot, which I think is a fair point. But I'm not sure what happens to the number of spots if more money is given, if more budget is given, if more donation is given. That's something that's also not clear. And also, I haven't heard anybody in terms of members of the media pick up on this yet. If you look very carefully at the statement that was issued yesterday, they use future tense for EB making or contributing a similar donation to the daycare, whereas his youngest child apparently is now. They use present tense for attending, but they use the future tense for the donation. If the EB family has a practice of providing donations to compensate the providers of this $10 a day childcare, why do we need a future tense pledge in that statement at all? Why haven't they already made the donation? They're using present tense to talk about the other kid attending or attends. They're using future tense to talk about when the donation will actually be made. So there's people out there that I haven't heard any of the members of the media pick up on that yet. But it's not only when did you make the donation? Why haven't you made the donation for the other child yet? Now, maybe it's just a timing thing. Maybe they do it at tax time at the end of the year when all charitable donations get made. There's all sorts of reasons that could be given for that. But that's something that I haven't heard EB actually explain yet. So anyway, we're going to keep listening and watching for that.
3: And for last question and follow-up, we're going to go to Alec from the Vancouver Sun.
13: Hi, David.
0: This is not the last question I want to point out.
13: David, you keep saying that the Conservatives will cut health care in such and such way, but do you have any evidence in terms of their policy platform, in terms of, you know, things the leader, Lauren Dirksen, has said that indicates to you that, you know, cuts are coming in the healthcare system if the Conservatives are victorious in this election? Do you have any concrete examples?
7: Yeah, sure. Well, let's just start with the new hospital in Surrey. The leader of the Conservative Party was asked whether he supported the second hospital in Surrey, which, by the way, is at the seventh floor of construction right now. And he said he wasn't sure. He was going to have to do a review.
0: Oh, come on. So are we going to unconstruct the hospital? Obviously, it's going to go forward, man. Be reasonable.
7: Make a decision about whether or not they'd be supporting the new hospital.
0: He clearly didn't realize it was at the seventh floor of construction then. I think any reasonable person can see that. EB's not going to be that charitable, though. And that's the other thing here, right? Part of me says, oh, yeah, EB totally deserves this pile-on because he's one of the most effective and imaginative critics in that legislature in terms of what he'll hold against people. So seeing others perhaps engage in a bit of a stretch to attack him can be seen in that light. And yet, objectively, when I look at this, I'm not clear that the premier has done anything wrong here. Should he have pulled his kid out of that daycare just because it got designated $10 a day? Should he have exercised his power to somehow get it undesignated? Those in and of themselves would be, in my view at least, unacceptable incursions in use of his power and his influence. What's a person supposed to do if you've got a daycare space that works in terms of timing? Your kids get along with other kids there. You like the daycare providers. That's very important. Having a good relationship with the daycare providers, people that you can trust to look after your little ones. Establishing those relationships takes work. It takes time. Just because this facility got designated, should EB's kids have been pulled out of it? I'm not convinced that that should be the case. There's a systemic critique here to make, but I haven't seen it made at least satisfactorily against him personally yet.
7: When you tally up the amount of spending that the Conservatives have committed to, including a $3 billion hole in a single announcement that they blew in the budget, and you add that to the existing provincial deficit, and you hear the Conservatives also say that their plan is to eliminate that deficit, the only way the math works is to make cuts of about $20 billion to provincial programs. Now, you know, I'll leave it to the Conservative leader to explain his math, but that is the only way. And so what that means is you can't cut $20 billion from the provincial budget without cutting education and healthcare. In fact, one of the conservative MLAs.
0: See, and this is the irony here, is that David Eby is profoundly unfair in his questioning and critique of the other side. I'm sorry, but that's, you know, that's my personal opinion. You could disagree. But if there is half an inch of leeway, Eby has turned crowbarring it into a weapon, into an art form. Like he can take any ambiguity and he can weaponize it with frightening efficiency, which is why this particular situation in which ambiguity is being weaponized against him, I think, is interpreted by many folks differently than it would be if it was another MLA doing this.
7: He's Tony Luck. He hasn't been allowed near a microphone since. He said the quiet part out loud. He said that because education and childcare are the largest lines in the budget, because education and healthcare are the largest line items in the budget, education and healthcare would bear the brunt of conservative cuts. They're now bringing in Gordon Campbell as an advisor.
0: Lauren Dirksen was specifically asked at a press conference last week if Gordon Campbell would be a model in terms of the 2001 BC Liberal government. Lauren Dirksen specifically rejected that supposition. EB could acknowledge that here, but I don't think he will.
7: And we all remember what happened in 2001, devastating cuts to healthcare, the worst seniors care in the country, where seniors couldn't even get a bath. My mother-in-law worked as an addictions worker at that time. She was laid off.
0: Interesting. I don't think I've ever heard that before.
7: Off under the Christy Clark government. My wife worked in addictions care at a women's recovery center as a nurse. She was laid off by cuts under Christy Clark.
0: How have I never heard that before today? And my apologies if this was already out in the public discourse, but I didn't know until today that David Eby's wife got laid off once upon a time due to, in his words, cuts under Christy Clark. I had not heard that before. Interesting.
7: It's what conservatives do. They do it again and again, and it's the only way the math works.
0: Did you know that? Have you heard him say that? Maybe I'm clueless and maybe I'm just late to the party on this one, but I've never heard David Eby say that his wife lost her job because of cuts under a BC Liberal government. And I actually believe that too, just thinking out loud. The social circles that he inhabited, the advocacy in terms of the BC Civil

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2: They'll have to do in order to, help bring down that deficit.
3: We already repaced a bunch of stuff. Remember that word? The Greens, Rob Botterill, made great sport of the use of repacing, that language, in the BC legislature. The BC NDP accusing the Conservatives of cuts. Yeah, there are cuts when Conservatives do it. The NDP uses a new term called repacing, but it's essentially the same thing. It's depriving over a certain increment of time a certain service from being provided that otherwise would have been provided. You can call it repacing, call it cuts. Is there a difference?
4: Well, for families, reassurance for them. It won't be on their backs that we're going to balance this budget. But for the Conservatives, that is clearly the plan. Our electoral promises are fully costed. We'll release them so the public can have a look at them. We're asking the rich to pay a little bit more to pay for strengthening our healthcare system, strengthening our province. The Conservatives have no such measure, which leaves them only with cuts. They have a $3 billion commitment that they have not explained how they're going to pay for. That is in addition to the existing deficit. We will, and we have been, addressing administrative bloat, waste, the health authorities and others.
3: That's a cut. When you address administrative bloat, it usually means that positions are getting cut or repaced. But the NDP uses different language. Both parties are going to have very difficult decisions to make, financially speaking.
4: It takes you a certain amount of the way. We've got $130 billion of major...
3: Oh, wait a second. I just had somebody text me about this. This is brilliant. What happened to the 15,000 jobs that are going to be cut? Remember that? Remember when the government was taking fiscal responsibility really seriously and they were getting rid of 15,000 jobs and we joked that the integrity commissioner or whatever they called that office was number one and there was 14,999 to go? And then they fought back by saying, no, we don't need the integrity commissioner anymore. We incorporated that into the public service itself through efficiencies. Yeah, what happened to the 15,000 jobs that are supposedly being cut? Oh, we know what the Conservatives will do. They're going to cut. Isn't that what you are doing and going to do? Or no, did we change our mind on that?
4: Your projects that are going to help us pay for those public services and close that gap further. But our commitment to British Columbians is very clear. It won't be at their expense.
3: I will note that the last question was actually a couple of questions ago, and yet it's still going.
5: And we're going to go to one more question. Actually, we'll go to Jared from Sitka.
6: Hi. So just colleagues' questions earlier about your donation. There's already speculation stirring online, and you know how fast misinformation can spread. So in the interest of transparency, could you please tell us how much the donation was, even a ballpark, and how that helped the families at the center?
4: So the decision that Kaylee and I made after our child care center switched to a $10 a day one was that we didn't need that additional support. So we donated the difference between what we were paying before and the reduced rate to the child care provider so they could provide support to other families.
3: He's saying support to other families. He's not saying provide a child care space to other families. EB is really smart. He's a lawyer. He knows how to use words precisely, whereas I think a lot of people might not take the subtlety of the meaning that he puts out. This is at least the third or the fourth time that he said it. He said, we wanted them to be able to provide supports for other families. I have never heard him say, we donated so that they could provide another child care space to families. Some people might take that meaning, but I have not actually heard him say that.
4: Is my priority is supporting British Columbian families. That's why we're taking the actions we are on childcare to expand it across the province. That's why we're advancing with the federal government. We're going to keep doing that work.
5: And that concludes today's press conference. Thank you.
4: Thanks, everybody.
3: So anyway, that was earlier today. For those of you who are curious, the term difference is being used to describe the magnitude of the donation made by the premier. This is a free one for any reporters that can ask him. The present tense and the future tense in the last paragraph of the statement that the NDP put out there yesterday, to my knowledge, has not been explained yet. If indeed the EB family has a practice of giving donations to $10 a day child care.

0: providers that their children provide in the difference. The final line in the statement that the NDP issued yesterday uses a tense, present tense, for their younger child attending a site, and it says will, in terms of future tense, be submitting a donation. Why? Why haven't they done it already? I'm not sure. There might be a completely innocent explanation to that. I just haven't heard it explained one way or the other. So it'll be interesting to see if anybody else picks up on that slight contradiction in terms of mixed tenses and whether or not it means anything as this story unfolds. We will take a quick break and have more after this.
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0: David Eby's not the most charitable fellow when it comes to critique.

0: his political opponents. In fact, he's frighteningly effective at identifying little tiny areas of leeway and then expanding them with uncommon efficiency. Case in point, the new Surrey Hospital, apparently the Conservatives were asked if they support it. Apparently it's already being constructed. I guess they're above the seventh floor right now. It's not like they're going to cancel it. Clearly the Conservatives said, well, we'll make up that decision when we get there or something similar. They just didn't realize, oh, you mean the one that's already being built. Well, clearly if it's being built now, it's going to be finished. So clearly we support it. We're not going to withdraw support of a half-done hospital. But because they didn't actually say that, because they seemingly didn't have the context, EB seizes on that to try to sow doubt as to, oh, what will the Conservatives do with the half-done hospital or whatever it is? Whereas I think you and I know what was clearly intended from all of that. So it is not without a sense of irony that David EB finds himself in a terrible optics situation with respect to British Columbia's $10 a day childcare system, where any reasonable person looks at this and goes, what do you mean there's a $10 a day childcare center in, is it in Point Grey, one of the wealthiest and most affluent areas of British Columbia, period, all in? What is the average, by the way, maybe somebody out there knows what the average property value in Oak Bay is. It's some obscene amount of money in terms of what the average single family home in Oak Bay is actually, or excuse me, there's a Freudian slip of Point Grey is actually listed for. You can tell where my mind was going there. I just said Oak Bay because Oak Bay is known for having beautiful, expensive homes. Point Grey is very similar. I'm just going to point that out. I know that it's an NDP riding since David Eby took it, but before that, it was squarely and solidly a BC Liberal riding. Gordon Campbell had it. Christy Clark had it, tried for it. David Eby took it from her, and then she had to run for a by-election in the middle of the province. I can't remember the name of that riding in the interior where that guy's, I'm trying to think, was that Ben Stewart? I don't want to say it was in case I'm wrong. Where a MLA stepped down so that she could run, but that of course proved to be the beginning of the end. David Eby had a foothold in the BC legislature. Vancouver Point Grey had turned orange. And then as Horgan's right-hand man, David Eby very frighteningly dismantled the BC Liberal government on issue after issue after issue. It's one of the reasons why I don't feel bad about criticizing David Eby, because I watched him dismantle the government that came before him. I know how good he is at it, and I know that he recognizes the importance of having it in the system, or having voices like that in the system. That said, I'm not going to attack the man for doing something that I don't think he did. And I have not seen evidence yet to suggest that David Eby abused or used his power improperly in any way to procure these $10 a day childcare spaces for his family. What I have seen is evidence that the kids were already attending a facility. The facility got designated as $10 a day. It is unclear at this point who made that decision or how that decision was made, or if the person who made the decision even knew that the premier's kids were attending that facility. I would imagine that that's sensitive information, which daycare facility the premier's kids attend for obvious reasons in terms of personal protection. That's one of the reasons why this whole issue makes me feel kind of uncomfortable. As David Eby said yesterday, he said, well, I'm not going to talk about where my kids go to daycare. Hey, fair. That's totally fair, especially in today's political environment. But I don't even know if the person who made the decision to designate the facility realized that they were designating the facility where the premier's kids go a $10 a day facility. In fact, you could argue that in terms of conflict of interest and ethics screens and whatnot, that it would probably be good if the person who made the decision had no idea where David Eby's kids go to daycare. We don't even know if it is in Point Grey. That's the other problem. We don't know where the facility is. EB has specifically says that he doesn't want to disclose where the facility is. Hey, that's fair. I'm sure media will be able to dig it up eventually if they stay on this story. But there's all sorts of factors here that, again, much in the same way EB uses ambiguity to go after the Conservatives, I think it's perhaps appropriate that his opponents are not charitable to him. But looking at this objectively, I don't see the evidence to convince me that anything wrong has been done here. I see an imperfect system. I see a system that is blind to the actual need of the families that benefit from it. So it's just as likely to give the premier a space that he doesn't need as it is to give a low-income family a space that is badly needed. And I see a larger critique about the system itself. But in terms of David Eby and his personal circumstances as to how this happened, I don't know. I find it more of a structural critique, more of a systems critique. If we take what he is saying at his word, and I haven't seen any evidence that he's contradicted himself to the point where we would not consider him credible on this yet. But that might change. The more times a politician has to explain things, the more likely it is that they're going to find themselves wrestling that barbed wire fence, metaphorically speaking, and nobody wins the wrestling match with the barbed wire fence. The longer the politician does it, the more they have to lose, depending on the issue. So we'll have to see. Anyway, quick break, more to come.
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2: I'm Steve Young with your CFAX 1070 News Update. Victoria voters planning to vote by mail in Saturday's municipal election might want to consider a different option. The city has learned of a delay in Canada Post delivering requested mail ballots. Completed mail ballots must be received by the city by 8 o'clock on Saturday in order to be counted. Officials say if you get your requested ballot in the mail this week, do not place it back in the mail completed. Instead, complete it and place it in the drop box at the Pandora Avenue entrance of City Hall by 8 o'clock on Saturday. It can also be dropped off at any of the 12 polling stations. I'm Steve Young, Island News Now.
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0: All right. I think the larger critique, though, the one that I'm much more comfortable making, is that this is a perfect example of how our system is not optimally designed when it comes to $10 a day childcare. People say, why? And I don't even know that it's in Point Grey, for the record. David Eby says that he doesn't want to disclose the location where his kids attend daycare. Obviously, I think that's something that he could be forgiven for not wanting out there. We don't even know if the people who made the decision to designate this facility $10 a day knew that the premier was there, like knew that the premier's kids were there. I would imagine that there's a significant amount of operational security when it comes to the day-to-day activities of the premier's family. And there should be, to be clear. I'm not going to advocate against that for obvious reasons. I'll leave that to law enforcement and protective services. They're the experts. But I haven't seen anybody even demonstrate that the person who made the decision to designate this facility $10 a day knew that the premier's kids were there. Premier clearly did. Would the operators know necessarily? They might. But I would imagine that given the premier's hesitation to even talk about it at the press conference yesterday, it's probably considered information that is sensitive for a reason. And that said, I can't rule out a scenario where David Eby just had his facility designated and the parents didn't want to pull the kids out because they get along well there. They trust the provider. So they decided to make the donation in case it ever came out. And now it's come out. But if that's true, why didn't we hear about the donation right away? if the donation was a political insurance policy as much as anything else, why wouldn't he say that immediately once asked about it? A reasonable person asks themselves. Why did that have to be confined to the second version of the statement? And today it was the difference was the donation in terms of what was paid before versus what needed to be paid after. So we're getting more information there. But the one thing that bothers me in that statement is that present tense for the second kid or the younger kid attending, and they say will make a similar donation, future tense. If it's a practice that they've already established for their older child and that they intended to continue with their younger child, why would that donation not have already been made? Maybe it's scheduled for a certain type of the year, for tax time, other charitable donations. That in and of itself is unclear to me. Texter at 71010 writes, why would they designate any daycare in Point Grey as $10 a day when they can afford it? Well, this is the other problem with the system. This is why I think that the larger, fairer critique here is the way that the $10 a day childcare system is designed. It's rolled out and it's considered by many like a social support. Like if you can't afford daycare, you get $10 a day daycare. That's not how it works. The idea is that all positions will be $10 a day daycare eventually. The government is creating them as fast as they can. And if you're lucky enough to get one, you benefit from that. And if you're not, you don't. And that has been among the substantive critiques that have been made by myself and others for many years against the NDP over this, is because if you got one, it was like winning the lottery. You suddenly saved a pile of money in terms of your budget every month if you had one of those spaces. And if you didn't, you just didn't. And the actual formula for how the facilities are chosen, how they're designated, it is not public to the point where you and I can scrutinize it to start second-guessing the decisions. That's the other hard part, is that if they had a mechanism or an algorithm or a formula out there, every parent in the province in their spare time would be trying to figure out how the formula should be applied, and they'd be challenging any designation that was made that didn't benefit them. Why did my neighbor get one? Why didn't I get one? It says here, like, that's the whole idea about having rule of law, right, is that we publish rule books and we allow regular people to look at the rule books to hold the decision makers to their own standards, and challenging the decisions that are made based on the published criteria as to how those decisions are supposed to be made is how a huge portion of our public accountability system works. I'm not aware of those criteria actually existing anywhere. Sometimes they get designated and then everybody's happy. How did that happen? It happened in the best way possible. That's how. So how did that happen? I don't know. The system just does things. Perhaps more transparency is needed. On the other hand, though, perhaps transparency would open up so many headaches, because every time a facility got designated, the argument would be, why that one? Why not all the other ones? With millions of parents across the province all thinking the same things to themselves. What is it, 10% of spots across the province are subsidized $10 a day, which means that 90% are not. And yet everybody pays into their taxes for them. That by itself is a problem, to say nothing about whether or not the premier has access to one. Texture 71010 writes, Adam, I believe the provider has to apply on behalf of the business. I hate the guy that Texture writes, but this is overblown. I assume that you mean the premier, and I assume that you don't literally, viscerally hate him. You just find him annoying, and that's an acceptable use of that term, although we like to avoid it. I think it might be overblown. I think that I think it's entirely possible right now that this actually happened to him, that he realized how bad it would look if it came out, that his family probably, oh God, what do we do? Well, we'll make a donation now. And if it comes out, we'll say we made the donation. But clearly this is actually a bad thing for us, because the political harm that we suffer if it comes out will be much larger than the amount of money that we save given family income. And yeah, that's like, cause what's the cost benefit analysis here? The premier uses his vast, nearly infinite power to save a little bit of money on daycare, knowing that if it ever came out, which it ended up coming out, it would cause a huge amount of political damage to himself and his entire party. I mean, like, daycare is expensive, but it's not that expensive. It's not scheming to try to get yourself a spot expensive, is it? Really? I have trouble with that one. I have trouble with that one. It does not resonate with the David Eby that we know and the flaws that all people have. And Eby has flaws, but helping himself out to the system at the benefit of the taxpayers, that's generally not what he's known for, nor is it what I would expect from him. I'm inclined to believe him when he says his kids were already there and then it got designated. That's just Adam's gut talking. You can say Adam's gut is stupid. It's been wrong all these other times. How do we know it's not wrong this time? You don't, text her. You can make up your own mind. Texture 71010 writes, what difference does a tax-deductible donation, it says, to the Y make? It says the subsidy is from the government for $10 a day daycare. We don't even know if it was necessarily a registered charity that got the donation. I've heard him say the Y. We can assume that it's the Y that you and I know that is a registered Canadian charity. But EB got hesitant at the press conference to provide any more details, which is why reporters were following up today, asking if it was tax deductible, asking what the amount of the donation was. And ultimately, other than him saying it's the difference between what they paid before and paid under $10 a day childcare, I haven't heard a quantity. But we should be able to work backwards, right? We should be able to look at what daycare cost at that facility before it was $10 a day. Don't they publish that? Because everybody pays the same amount, don't they? Aren't there published rates for daycare at certain providers? And if it was a certain rate before and it suddenly became $10 a day, calculate that difference, multiply it by the number of days that the daycare would be used, you'll get a ballpark number, wouldn't you? Like I don't think there's that much uncertainty here, is there? Texture 71010 writes, oh, stop pretending you don't know. Is it's public information on how the decisions are made and set above? Well, you tell me then. How did one end up in Point Grey if that's where it is? Why is it that one got one and this one didn't? Because the answer about why isn't this one designated $10 a day yet, I've never heard anybody be able to satisfactorily explain why a certain facility is not yet $10 a day while others are. That's what I mean in terms of the criteria. Like, is because hypothetically, you would have to have a points-based rating system that judges all the facilities in the province, then have a hierarchy where they're organized in terms of need, wouldn't you? Like, isn't that how we would expect a bureaucracy to actually fairly deploy a system like this? If that exists, I haven't seen it. But if that existed, it'd be really easy to challenge any differences or any inconsistencies in terms of how these facilities got designated. That's what I mean in terms of the rule book. And if that exists and I'm not aware of it, please point me to it because I'd love to have a look. Text here at 71010 writes, it is that expensive. Worth losing an election over if you get caught? See, that's what you're asking me to believe here. Like David Eby, that sweet, sweet $10 a day childcare spot that he risked his government to get for himself. I just can't get there. It's too petty. It's too small. In terms of the benefits, I'm more inclined to believe it's just stupid bad luck, which, don't get me wrong, is kind of funny, which you could even argue David Eby deserves from a karma point of view. Ha ha, not so nice to have ambiguity weaponized against you by political opponents, is it? Like, I get it from that point of view. But the idea that David Eby somehow done something wrong here, I'm just not seeing it. Just not seeing it. Texture 71010 writes, Adam, you make valid points, it says, but with the only 10% of spaces or $10, it says Eby, with his much higher than average salary, should not be eligible. The system is broken. Fair. That's a fair critique. And that's what he was asked about specifically today multiple times. Should $10 a day childcare be means tested? Maybe it should be, but right now it's not. Right now, you can be the richest person in the world, and if you apply to a space that has subsidized childcare and you get that space, you are entitled to those savings, period. There is no consideration of need. There is no consideration of how rich you are, how poor you are, and there are those out there who criticize the system and say that it should do income testing because if you don't, you end up in situations just like this. That is a fair critique. But I digress. We'll take a quick break and do more after this.
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0: I know, right? We need to be fair to the guy who held a press conference outside of Save-On Foods and attacked Jimmy Pattison by name earlier in the campaign. I totally get how some of you might find this somewhat poetically ironic. Delicious irony. Like, don't get me wrong. David Eby is absolutely ruthless with his opponent. So for something that looks this bad optically to happen, there's a lot of folks out there that are going to be smiling. That said, I'm trying to separate that, oh my God, this is hilarious moment. And to be fair, it totally is. With, did he actually do anything wrong here? And I'm not sure that we can say that he did. If we trust at its face his claim that his kids were already attending this facility before it was designated, that he played no role in this facility applying for or receiving the designation for $10 a day, and that he responded to that by voluntarily donating, what more could he have done? Did we want him to pull his kids out and sever that relationship with any other kids that they might get along with, or the care providers that have that relationship that we assume must exist with the parents, that trust? I don't know. Is that really what we want? Don't get me wrong. There's a fair critique of the system here. But in terms of whether or not the premier should be criticized personally for happening to benefit from it, even though he did the donation after, I'm not really sure what else we would expect him to do. So, folks, I've gone on the internet. You and I, We're gonna look at the application form to see what it takes to actually get a facility designated for $10 a day childcare. I'm at the Ministry of Education and Childcare. It says here the $10 a day childcare BC intake application. This is a few years old. This is 2022, but we're gonna read it. We're gonna go through the questionnaire together to see what it actually takes to designate a facility, because it's the facility that has to initiate it. That's one of the things that we know. What is unclear to me is how the provincial government ranks the different applicants and decides who gets it and who doesn't. It says all sections of this application must be completed in sequential order. It is not possible to skip ahead. It says once a section is completed, you can return to edit or review. It says the applicant must submit to and certify to be true all 12 requirements to be considered as a $10 a day childcare BC site. It says your licensed childcare facility must meet all of the criteria in this section. It says a response of no to any of the following questions will result in an ineligible application, and the application process, it says, will cease. It says the ministry reserves the right to verify all information. One, is your facility in good standing with the Ministry of Education and Child Care and Ministry of Finance? It's binary, yes or no. Two, is your facility and license in good standing with your regional health authority? It's binary, yes or no. Three, provide a copy of your health authority compliance report. It says from June 2020 to present. This was the 2022 intake. It says, do all your current early childhood educators have an active valid certificate? It says, please note if your license does not require one. So please select yes, no, or NA. Okay. Has your facility been in receipt of $10 a day child care funding? Yes to child care operating funding. Yes to $10 a day or no. Is your facility approved? It says, or is your application being processed by the ministry to participate in the child care fee reduction initiative? This was a few years ago. Just look here. Have you enrolled families? Is your facility able to provide at the time of application using the Excel ministry template applicable to your organization, the actual expenses of your facility for the previous 12 months and a budget forecast for the upcoming 12 months? So the document must be verified by the designated representative. That's interesting. They want to know how much money you take in versus spending. It says, is your facility able to? So if they ask that, clearly we can suppose that that goes into the decision-making process somehow. And knowing government, there's probably a point system somewhere with some sort of a formula. I'm just not sure what it is. It says, is your facility able to provide at time of application the financial statements for your facility? At a minimum, the income statement and balance sheet for your prior fiscal year. It says the document must be verified by the designated representative. Then there's one for home-based providers, separate business bank account. Is your facility able to accommodate and assist with an economic analysis, it says, on the cost of childcare in various business models through the provision of your current business financials? Then 13 was, does your facility have liability insurance coverage for a minimum of $2 million? And I remember that one coming up while we were debating this, because many smaller providers, it was worried, would be locked out of the provision. Then asks the applicant information. Is your facility located on reserve? It asks. Please select the school district your facility is geographically located. Is your facility unionized? How many license documents do you have? Let's see. Is it personal residence, organization type, not for profit? Yeah, there's a lot of information that gets taken in here. What is unclear to me, and I'm not going to go through here, there's more than 50 different questions that they ask. What is not clear for me is the actual formulas that are used to rank all the applicants to decide who gets it and who doesn't. Because among the things the government is supposed to be focusing on is serving those who are not necessarily high income. And Point Grey is, well, and that's the problem, is I almost don't want to have a situation where people work backwards to try to figure out where the facility is. That's probably already happening, which is unfortunate. It would be a mistake to assume that this is a sort of luxury or elite facility that is actually being attended by the Premier's family, I would submit, without necessarily wanting people to go looking one way or the other. In fact, I would be surprised if it was a luxury or high-class place. Just knowing EB and the social circles that he's traveled in the past and the values that he holds. But again, I don't know. I'm just, I feel like I appreciate how bad this looks, but I also can feel myself saying, well, hold on, what actually happened here? Is it fair to brand EB for what is really a systemic flaw that we can argue is his fault because he can change the system, but hasn't yet? But really, the problem is the system. And his family doesn't deserve to be dragged into this, which, by the way, is happening, whether we would consider that to be fair or not at the moment. Texture 71010 writes, with all that is going on, is anyone going to hang their hat on this frivolous issue? I don't know. I don't know, Texture, but I think that's a fair point to raise. Is anyone actually going to hang their hat, so to speak, on this frivolous issue? Yeah, we'll have to see what happens. There's so much going on right now. Have you seen this press conference or this press release? I know that we've had Steve Young talking about it in our newscast. I haven't even talked about it yet. It's like Victoria, the place where dysfunction was born. Don't miss out, it says, on voting due to Canada Post mail ballot delay. Ah, yes, City of Victoria story. But it's not the fault of the City of Victoria, of course. Nothing is. It just happens to happen in the City of Victoria, which is an excuse that we hear in other municipalities. Oh, what is this? It says the city has learned of a delay in Canada Post delivering requested mail ballots for the 2026 City of Victoria local government election. It says completed mail ballots must be received by the city by 8 p.m. Saturday, October 17th to be counted. Here's what you can do to avoid missing out on voting, the press release helpfully tells us. If you receive your requested ballot in the mail this week, do not place a completed ballot in the mail. Instead, it says return a completed mail ballot to the drop box at the Pandora Avenue entrance of City Hall by 8 p.m. on Saturday, October 17th. Or it says during an advanced voting opportunity this week, or it says to any of the 12 voting places on general voting day by 8 p.m. on Saturday, October 17th. The press release says if you're not able to deliver your completed mail ballot in person, you can have someone drop it off on your behalf. It says when you visit a voting place to drop off a completed mail ballot, it says do not stand in line. It says place it in the mail ballot box or ask an election official for attendance. It says, if you have not received your requested ballot in the mail, we encourage you, it says, to visit an advanced voting opportunity this week to vote in person. It says, advanced voting is generally quieter than general voting day and takes place on today, Tuesday, October 13th, tomorrow, Wednesday, October 14th, Thursday, October 15th from 8 a.m. to 8 p.m., Crystal Gardens, 713 Douglas Street. We are also reminded that an accessible voting machine will be available. It also says Wednesday, October 14th from 10 a.m. to 4 p.m. at the University of Victoria Student Union Building in 3800 Finnerty Road. So anyway, that's yet another issue that Victoria seems to be grappling with, which, yeah, so anyway, but that's news you can use. So out there, you're a if you're a City of Victoria voter, your ballot needs to be received, even if it's a mail-in ballot, has to be received by City Hall 8 p.m. on Saturday. That's only 4 days from now. You cannot rely on your ballot going through the mail system in the next 4 days. It might be late, and if it's late, it won't be counted. You need to return it in person using one of the methods that I've just outlined. We're going to keep talking about this. It'll be in our newscasts. Again, rather unfortunate that we're finding this particular complication arise, and yet we are here. We'll endeavor to give people the information they need to discharge their democratic duties. Oh, folks, there's only 4 days left. We can do this. I know we're tired. I know that we're at the point where we're lamenting circumstance and everything itself. All of this happening to us at once, multiple elections. Is it unfair? Of course it's unfair. It's unfair to me. It's unfair to you. It's unfair to everybody. That said, dig deep. There's going to be a lot of regret after 4 days from today for anybody who could have done more and didn't and suddenly finds themselves handcuffed to a result in their local city hall that they never wanted and yet now have to tolerate for the next 4 years. And that counts for all sides. These are my opinions as always. You can agree or disagree as always, but stay safe and have a nice day.
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1: Good afternoon. I'm Steve Young with your CFAX 1070 News, 2, 3 o'clock. Victoria Police hoping to speak with anyone who might have witnessed a physical altercation in the 1200 block of Government Street around 7 o'clock this morning. Police arrived to find a person with non-life-threatening injuries. They were taken to hospital. The other person left the area before police arrived. Victoria voters planning to vote by mail in Saturday's municipal election might want to consider a different option. The city has learned of a delay in Canada Post delivering the requested mail ballots. Completed mail ballots must be received by the city by 8 o'clock on Saturday, October 17th, to be counted. Officials say if you receive your requested ballot in the mail this week, do not place a completed ballot in the mail. Instead, place it in the drop box at the Pandora Avenue entrance of City Hall by 8 o'clock on Saturday. It can also be dropped off at any of the 12 polling stations. BC's three major party leaders were all on the same stage today. They all spoke to the Vancouver Board of Trade, but one at a time. Interim BC Conservative leader Lauren Dirksen says it's important to clear the way for the business community.
9: When we clear those roadblocks in British Columbia, your role will transform. Instead of fighting through government barriers, you'll be free to focus on what you do best, which is so desperately important in British Columbia right now, and that is building business, growing, hiring, and creating new opportunities for British Columbians.
1: NDP leader David Eby says standing up goes beyond the trade war with the U.S.
10: But it's not just standing up to the president. It's also about standing up for something. It's about standing up for British Columbia, what we believe in as British Columbians. It's about standing up for the country as a whole, making sure that we're our own best customers. And it means standing up for the conditions that make it possible for this place to be, and let's be honest with ourselves, one of the best places in the world to live.
1: Green Party leader Emily Lowen urged business leaders to embrace a new economy, not the one of 50 years ago.
11: That's why I'm proposing an economy that does not respond to economic shocks by giving another couple billion dollars to foreign resource extraction firms and hand-wave the affordability crisis with GDP numbers. That's why I'm looking forward to working with you to build an economy for the next 50 years, not the last 50.
1: The TV debate goes tomorrow night. More than 300 advanced polling stations have opened up across Alberta in a historic referendum on separation. Albertans started lining up and casting their ballots at 311 polling stations on the first of five advanced voting days ahead of the official polling day, October 19th. One polling station in downtown Edmonton saw a lineup that stretched almost half a block after doors opened at 9 a.m. Premier Danielle Smith has put 10 questions to a vote, including whether Alberta should remain in Canada or hold another referendum on quitting Confederation at a later date. Pope Leo XIV has lung cancer. The Vatican confirmed today that surgery the pontiff underwent today to remove a nodule from his lung confirmed a diagnosis of lung cancer. It said the diagnosis had been suspected by preoperative tests and was confirmed during surgery. The statement also made no mention of treatment going forward. Sports coming up.
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8: The Grand Slam of Curling Stomp in Victoria well underway. A couple local rinks are taking part in the event at the Save On Foods Memorial Center. Victoria's Reese Hansen rink upset the Pites rink 8-4 this afternoon. The McMillan rink out of Victoria plays the home enforcement at 7 tonight. Victoria Grizzlies are back in action at the BCHL Showcase Tournament in Alberta today. They are leading Brooks in the second period by a score of 2-1. Sander Moldy has both goals for the Grizzlies. The Vancouver Canucks still looking for their first win of their Eastern road trip as they battle the Islanders. It's a 4:45 start. Kevin Lankinen is scheduled to start in goal. All 32 teams are playing tonight. I'm Steve Young, Island News Now.
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18: Seatbelt.
19: Good afternoon, Victoria. Thank you so much for being here today. Even if it feels just like a continuation of yesterday, it was a long weekend, but not long enough, Jade.
28: Nah, I feel a little sleepy today. That's for sure. All the turkey.
19: Oh, yes. All the turkey.
28: There's facts about that, right? About the turkey making you sleepy.
19: Yeah. I mean, the thought used to be it's an old tryptophan.
28: Yeah.
19: That's in there. Yeah. But now people are thinking, it's just people overeating.
28: Yeah, it's true.
19: You eat that much of anything and you'll want to be sleepy for a couple of days.
28: It was dessert time and they said, well, which dessert do you want, Jade? And I was like trying to finish my last bites and I was like, I got to wait like 5 minutes and it's not a lot of room in here anymore.
19: I have to pick?
28: Yeah.
19: You can't just give me all of them?
28: No, but I had no room for all of them. There's three different types and I can only fit in one, barely.
19: Okay, so maybe that's where we go right now, Jade.
28: Oh.
19: What were your options? And what did you choose?
28: Oh, so of course, the classic pumpkin pie.
19: Yeah.
28: Apple pie.
19: Yes.
28: And then I decided to be nice and bring brownies as an option.
19: Oh, yeah. Look at you.
28: They were like fancy brownies.
19: Not a pie at all.
28: No, I was trying to think of something a bit different, you know, in case somebody wasn't really a pie person.
19: Sure.
28: At the dinner. And someone else went for the pie. I didn't go for the brownies. I didn't go for the brownies. I went for the pie.
19: All right, and so you went
28: I chose pumpkin pie with a little bit of whipping cream.
19: Perfect.
28: Yeah. What'd you have? Do you have any dessert?
19: Yes, pumpkin pie twice.
28: Twice?
19: Yes. So, like, we had gone up to the in-laws on Sunday. We did Thanksgiving on Sunday.
28: Nice.
19: So we can come back on Monday and still have a little bit of time at home to remember what normal is before we have to get back into the grind on Tuesday.
28: See, I had my big dinner last night, so that's probably why I feel sleepy today.
19: True. Maybe that's why I don't.
28: Yeah.
19: Because we had ours on Sunday, and then just had all the turkey sandwiches to eat on the drive home.
28: Maybe that's the secret you got there.
19: But then they also sent us home with like half that pie.
28: Oh.
19: So we had some pumpkin pie on Sunday, and then more again last night.
28: Oh, my goodness.
19: With ice cream and whipped cream. We just went hard.
28: See, I was choosing one, right? And then they say, well, what are you choosing, Daddy? To my spouse. He chose one of each.
19: One. Good man. Yeah. Like one of each of desserts.
28: Yup.
19: But
28: good Thanksgiving, though.
19: That is Thanksgiving dinner in a nutshell, though. Have at least one of each.
28: Yeah, and too much food, right? His plate was probably the size of my boy, you know? Big weighted plate. That's what you got to do on Thanksgiving.
19: Absolutely. Well, what do you do on Thanksgiving now that it's, you know, in the rearview mirror? Do you have one of each? Do you pick your favorites and just fill your plate full of that?
28: Or what's your favorite meat? Because I did experience one of the cousins. Mm. She specifically, they made the neck for her. And she goes for the neck meat.
19: Oh!
28: And I said, whoa, I've never ventured there. And I said, what's the meat like? And she said, it's kind of like the darker meat, but it's a bit juicier.
19: Interesting.
28: To, you know, so I wonder that she likes it. And she's the only one, so they reserve it specifically for her.
19: So that I find interesting, because I've only ever known, I hope we don't turn anybody off on this, but you get the turkey from wherever you get your turkey from, and usually contained within the turkey are the extra bits.
28: Oh, yeah, yeah, of course, yeah.
19: The giblets, and oftentimes the neck.
28: Mm-hmm, right.
19: Because people will want to use it for...
28: Stuffing, right?
19: Making their uber-fancy stuffing or dressing, depending on whether or not you put it in the bird.
28: Yep.
19: Or making, like, a really nice gravy out of it.
28: Oh, okay. I think they did both, because they're professional cooks, so
19: sure.
28: They did put it in the stuffing, and they put it in the gravy.
19: But I guess it never occurred to me that people might actually want to eat those parts as they are.
28: Yeah, I know.
19: Just roast me a neck.
28: Hey, me either. I was shocked. I said, well, someone's got to eat it, I guess, right? No waste. I like it.
19: Do you eat turkey neck? Send us a text to 71010.
28: I'm curious if this is a more common thing than just the cousin.
19: I am now curious as well. I am joining you in your ship of curiosity.
28: Mm-hmm.
19: Because I've never heard of anybody saying that's my favorite
28: part of
19: the turkey.
28: I'm
19: the
28: boring.
19: Neck.
28: I just like the white bread, like meat itself. I don't like the dark meat at all.
19: No.
28: No, not for me. No.
19: I usually it's a bit of both because sometimes the white can be good, but then sometimes it goes dry really fast. Mm. While the dark meat usually doesn't. And it has a bit more flavor to it. But then if you're just going to pour gravy all over the top of it all, does it really matter?
28: Does it really matter? Yeah, exactly. That's what I wonder.
19: Yeah, it all looks brown.
28: Yeah.
19: Under all that gravy.
28: I've never had the dark meat, but I've always been curious what the draw is. So maybe it is that it's juicier.
19: Yeah. Yeah. Oh, yeah. And here they come. Here come the listeners. Cousin Eddie from National Lampoon's Christmas Vacation. Save the neck for me, Clark.
28: Oh, there you go.
19: Yes. So somebody else with your... and then somebody else chiming in that says, hey, the neck's pretty good.
28: They make it... They put gravy with it?
19: I eat the turkey neck while I make gravy.
28: Oh, make the gravy. Oh, okay. Whoa.
19: See, so that's like the best part. It's like, this doesn't get to the gravy. This goes for the chef's treat.
28: No. See? Okay, well, it's more popular than we thought.
19: It is more than the one person that I thought that was out there. It is at least three. And if you're in chorus with those three, send us a text to 71010, and you can tell Josh how wrong he is that people actually do enjoy the turkey neck.
28: Paige is really into using the bones for homemade soup.
19: Oh, that's
28: delicious.
19: I'm all about
28: great
19: that.
28: Idea.
19: Just the turkey, though, you have to really, really get it kind of stripped out in order to get it to fit in the Instant Pot, though.
28: Mm, right.
19: If you're that kind of person.
28: Yeah.
19: I do the same thing with like chickens.
28: Yep.
19: But turkeys are usually too big.
28: Yeah, that's true.
19: Unless you use a nice big pot.
28: Big giant soup pots.
19: Absolutely. Lots to talk about this afternoon beyond turkey and our favorite parts.
28: Yep. And the desserts.
19: Although we'll definitely talk more about that as the afternoon goes along. Interesting thing in the news over the course of the day, when you look at the provincial politics, lots of concern and even a bit of finger pointing being done now after we've learned that Premier Eby uses the $10 a day childcare program.
28: Yeah, really meant for that kind of person.
19: Although
28: income,
19: some people would say, isn't it meant for everybody?
28: Even
19: if it's not universally available,
28: isn't it
19: meant for everybody?
28: I think that if it was more wide of spread of a program, that everybody. But if it's so small to find one in general and get into one, that you're fighting against all sorts of incomes at this point, it seems. So, for it to be beneficial for somebody who really, really needs it and could use it, I feel like that's a little unfair of David Eby.
19: But at the same time, the big proponents for $10 a day child care, the coalition of child care advocates of BC, they've got a statement out today saying, look, what's newsworthy here isn't the fact that Premier Eby has access to $10 a day child care, but rather the fact that not every family does.
28: That's what I'm saying.
19: Yeah.
28: Is that if every other family does, if every family does, then sure, fine, whatever, David Eby, for sure, go for it. But, you know, it's not. It's not that readily available for anybody.
19: So we'll see what the folks behind the $10 a day child care plan, Advocate Sharon Gregson, who we've spoken with from time to time over the last number of years, will join us in just a few minutes as we kind of dig into not only what we've learned about the premier's family using $10 a day child care, but also kind of what they say needs to be the big message coming out of that news. And, of course, we can talk a little bit about the polling and the survey work that was come out just last week, because we were talking with Mario Canseco about the Coalition of Child Care Advocates of BC, and in different facets related to them. But then, of course, Mario, always a busy person.
28: Always polling.
19: Yep, he's now got a new polling looking at the provincial election. Mm-hmm. And who's got the lead? At the moment, it looks like it's still the Conservatives with a lead, but not even the significant edge that they seem to be having last week, according to Research Co. Looks like that edge has reduced now to just a slight edge. Is this something that we can expect to play out over the next few weeks? Or

0: prizes to give away, Jade.
1: Mm-hmm. Excited about that.
0: Absolutely. We will have not only a 4-pack of tickets to go to Pumpkin Fest at Gailey Farms, which is always a great time. We've also got a pair of tickets to go over to Vancouver to see who?
1: Nickelback.
0: What? I guess that show's not quite as soon as Pumpkin Fest at Gailey Farm.
1: No, not at all. But hey, both sought after things. Pumpkin Fest tickets, that's a pretty penny these days too for the fam, and it's a 4-pack.
0: Yep, but not quite as pretty a penny as a pair of tickets to see Nickelback, though.
1: Both great prizes up for grabs with playing D20.
0: Absolutely. We will play D20 later on this hour. We will give you your cue to call coming up in just a bit. But first, we'll take a break and have a chat with Sharon Gregson from the Coalition of Child Care Advocates of BC after Jade's Traffic and Weather Report.
1: Just taking a peek now at the congestion levels. I'm not seeing it too much congestion on the number one heading from West Shore, Victoria to the West Shore. It's just a typical build that is building just around the Saanich Core, around Saanich and Bleskin, down Highway 1 and smoothing out before you've approached Helmkin Ramp. I am seeing an incident marker, though, in the downtown core. This is around Fiskard and Caledonia and Chatham Street. It looks like it's on Douglas as well. Just trying to find out if it's backing up things too much. It looks like it's pretty average, though, right now. Downtown core congestion is about patchy from Fort Street all the way up to about Chatham and Caledonia, where it seems to smooth out a little bit more, and the rest of the way it is pretty smooth leading up to Saanich and Bleskin. Also seeing a fair amount of congestion down Gorge Road East, and this is building from about Hillside and Gorge Road East down Gorge Road, and then it looks like it's going up to Jutland. So maybe this is just like a new little area people go around the traffic, maybe up Jutland as it becomes Finlayson and going up toward Highway 1 and Douglas. That is the Douglas Street right there in that section. 31 minutes is the average from Victoria to Langford, from Victoria to Swartz Bay. That's also about 35 minutes right now. Most of the congestion is just as you're approaching Sayward intersection, but it only lasts through that intersection and smooths out. Looking at Swartz Bay to Victoria, it's about 45 minutes. Patchy congestion starting just after the McTavish interchange around, which is this crossroad here? Lockside Drive as you merge off of Pape Highway onto Lockside Drive. Looks like it's building kind of around there. Patchy, but it's pretty patchy. It gets its thickest ahead of the Sayward intersection as you're passing through the Tanner Road area. Tonight in Victoria, it's a low of 9 degrees, a chance of showers. Into tomorrow, where it's a chance of showers and a high of 15 degrees. In Esquimalt, we're at 11.
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17: Well, the provincial election campaign has become unexpectedly focused on child care. This after NDP leader David Eby confirmed that his family benefited from a $10 a day child care space. Albeit, Eby did say that his family was using the daycare when it switched to the $10 program, after which time he and his partner decided to donate the price difference so that other families could benefit, although Eby didn't reveal the amount that had been donated. Nonetheless, the Coalition of Child Care Advocates of BC say the controversy stemming from this is missing the bigger issue, not the fact that EB's family had access to the program, but the fact that most BC families do not. Joining us now for a conversation is the Coalition spokesperson, Sharon Gregson. Sharon, well, welcome back to the program. Thank you for your time.
18: Thank you. I'm glad to be with you today.
17: So the criticism that we've heard today is that a family with a high income should not be receiving a public subsidy. What's your response to that argument, Sharon?
18: Well, high income earners send their children to kindergarten and they still don't have to pay a user fee, or they go to the local swimming pool and pay the same entry fee as you and me. So it's not really about a user fee. It's about universal access. The problem is not that David Eby's kids have the benefit of affordable quality childcare. It's the fact that so many other British Columbians don't. And so our position is that there's some hypocrisy in not fighting for $10 a day childcare for everyone else while benefiting from it personally. And so that's our position, that all families who choose childcare should have quality care in their community, no more than $10 a day, and the educators working in those programs should be well qualified and fairly compensated.
17: Why do you believe that the real issue here is access to these programs rather than eligibility?
18: Because this was never intended to be a small targeted program for low-income families. $10 a day child care, just as it is in Manitoba and Saskatchewan, where all their child care is 10 a day. That's what was intended here as well. If you're in Alberta even, the government has set all the child care fees in their entire province at $15 a day. If you live in Ontario, you pay no more than $22 a day, no matter what your income is or where you live. Now, nobody's got it perfect across the country, but 9 other provinces and territories have been able to set their fees. In BC, we still have families paying up to $100 a day.
17: You mentioned it before and in the statement today, comparing child care to public education. Perhaps you can explain, expand on this a bit, because is the coalition's vision ultimately a system where access is universal, regardless of income, much like you mentioned before, kindergarten or the larger K-12 system?
18: Well, kindergarten in particular, because kindergarten is still voluntary in British Columbia, and yet 95%+ of children send their 5-year-olds to kindergarten, and without a user fee at the door. And we expect quality environments, quality classrooms, well compensated and excellent teachers. And yet somehow for 0 to 5, which are when we see the most brain development in young children, we sort of leave it to parents to try and figure it out for themselves with very little support. And so the idea is that we need a system the families can rely on so that they can go to work, pay their taxes, participate in their community, save for retirement, all those good things. But to do that, you need to be able to go to work. And to go to work, many people need access to childcare.
2: And we hear from parents all the time, you know, many of us have experienced it. They're joining wait lists before the baby's even born. Are things getting better, worse, or are they pretty much stuck where they have been for years now?
18: Things have gotten better since 2018, for sure. We have many more childcare spaces available now, about 50,000+ more spaces. And early childhood educators get a $6 an hour wage enhancement. Those are all good things, and there are fee reductions behind the scenes for families, even if they're not in a 10-a-day program. But if you're like my daughter, who's expecting a baby in March, you are wondering what the heck you're going to do for childcare. If you can even get a space, how will you be able to afford it? Mm-hmm. Or like my son, who doesn't have after-school care for his son, and so we take turns picking up our grade one family member from the local school. Mm-hmm. So too many families are still struggling with lack of access to childcare, and it's not affordable, and too many educators are poorly paid with no benefits. So you would think in 2026, we would be further ahead with the childcare system.
17: A few days ago, we spoke with Mario Canseco from Research Co., who had done some polling on behalf of your organization, from which found that broad support for low capped child care fees. Does what we're discussing today, this latest controversy, if you want to refer to it that way, suggest that British Columbians still support universality in theory, but struggle with examples involving higher income families?
18: The reason that people struggle with these examples of high-income earners accessing 10-a-day childcare is not a problem with 10-a-day childcare. It's a problem with how the program has been rolled out, the problem of implementation, that it has not expanded quickly enough. One of our solutions that we've been suggesting to government for years is that they should make it possible for all licensed childcare to be a 10-a-day site with a funding formula that's based on quality for children. So there are solutions. Other provinces have been able to do this. There's no reason why British Columbia can't. And certainly, as you point out, the public support is there as demonstrated in the polling.
17: Now I guess to be fair to the government, if we're going to do that, they do have finite resources. If you had to choose between either creating more spaces or lowering fees, which do you think should be prioritized first?
18: I don't think it's a choice. And the reason I say that is because one of the beautiful things about investing in building a childcare system is that it lets more people go to work. And when more people go to work, they pay more taxes and they spend money in their local economy. And what we've seen since 2019 in the data from BC's own economic picture is that the money that BC invested which is about $860 million, was recouped into government revenue through more people working and spending money, more people paying taxes. So just like we think about other projects of significance, like transmission lines and natural resources, we need to think about childcare as an investment in community infrastructure that has a payback when more people can go to work.
17: Our guest is Sharon Gregson, a spokesperson for the Coalition of Childcare Advocates of BC. And we do appreciate your time speaking with us this afternoon, Sharon. Any final thoughts for the listeners?
18: The federal government is already at the table and contributing over $1 billion a year into BC childcare. Now we need the provincial government to step up and get back on track with the $10 a day vision for quality childcare.
17: Sharon Gregson, do appreciate your conversation with us today. We'll follow up in coming days and weeks. Sound good?
18: Thank you. Take care. Bye-bye.
17: Right, take care. Bye-bye. So, yeah, not a cut and dry issue,
2: no,
17: for sure.
2: Not at all, yeah. And yeah, so many of us. I mean, hey, I'm due in January. I'm already starting to stress out about
17: right. What
2: will happen a year from now.
17: and I felt both of us kind of captured there in her anecdotes, because you are due in January and already thinking the same things that her daughter is. Mm-hmm. What about childcare once this kid's in school? Mm-hmm. And then here I am. I'm the parent of a kindergartner who is now kind of the guy who has to pick him up every day after school. And wondering, when is a wait list going to open up that maybe I can get him into, like, after school care?
2: Instead of dad's radio station after school care.
17: Exactly. So, these are discussions that are being had at dinner tables all around the province, and even around a table in the studio or two, that's for sure. Quick break now for the news, the traffic, the weather. When we come back, we need a whack of people to call 250-386-1161, because we are going to roll the dice for a couple of nice prizes. Which one's first? We'll figure that one out when we come back.
2: Cool. Taking a peek at Victoria congestion levels, seeing Papay Highway is pretty typical for this time of day. We're seeing about 40 minutes from Victoria to, or pardon me, from Swords Bay to Victoria. That's what I meant. Congestion's pretty typical right now. Looks like maybe some ferry traffic's coming down because it's moving down the map, but it's starting around Tanner Road right now and then smooths out by the time you're passing through Sayward. Victoria to Swords Bay, it's just about 40 minutes, a little bit of congestion after you're passing through the Royal Oak ramp area, and then builds a little bit more ahead of the Sayward intersection where it smooths out afterward. Victoria to Langford, that's closer to 37 minutes right now as well. Congestion's only building just around the outside of Uptown approaching Tillicum Road, and then it smooths out as you're passing through the Helmkin Ramp area. Also seeing some congestion down Burnside Road West. This has been very typical. It's the merge onto Island Highway, and we're seeing patchy congestion down Island Highway, but that is fairly typical for this time of day. Looking at Victoria to Souk as well, that's an hour and 10 minutes right now. Most of the congestion you face is through that interchange at Mackenzie and Admirals, and then you will approach Souk to some congestion as well, starting around Harborview Road, and it continues to just about the Souk River Road area. Tonight in Victoria, it's a low of 9 degrees. We have a chance of showers tonight into tomorrow, where it's more chances of showers, and a high of 15 degrees. In Esquimalt, it's 11.
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21: Good afternoon, I'm Steve Young with your CFAX 1070 News, 2:30. BC Conservatives say it's shocking that the family of NDP leader David Eby holds one of the province's $10 a day childcare spots. Eby explained that the child was already in a daycare space that was converted to a $10 a day program, and he and his wife decided to donate the difference to the daycare program.
22: When our child care facility switched to a $10 a day program, we made the decision as a family that we didn't need that benefit. And so we donated the difference to the child care facility to make sure that they could provide benefits to other families. That remains my focus, is making sure that families across the province receive access to affordable child care.
21: Centre BC unveiled its healthcare platform for the provincial election this morning. Leader Eleanor Sterko started with having a family doctor.
0: A Center BC government will make sure that everyone who wants a family doctor or a nurse practitioner team has one by 2031, with no one waiting more than 12 months from 2029. Everyone without one will be registered automatically and will also publish attachments by community. Center BC will add 600 more nurse practitioner positions in the public system by 2030. We'll more than double BC's assessment program for internationally trained doctors from 96 to 200 a year by the year 2028.
21: She says Center BC is fully committed to public health care, not a private pay system. Pope Leo now recovering after undergoing surgery today, but we have learned the pontiff has lung cancer. According to an announcement from the Vatican a short time ago, doctors at a hospital in Rome removed the lower lobe of his right lung. The test confirmed a diagnosis of cancer. ABC medical contributor Dr. Darren Sutton explains why they likely took this action.
1: It is unclear about how they found this, whether it was routine screening, although he does not have a high-risk history in that sense, or whether it was just a screening in general for other things that might have led to the finding of what was likely a new nodule. And in an act of extreme caution, they likely went on to remove it to instead of biopsying it, because regardless, it was still small. But during that biopsy or removal in the surgery, they were able to identify that it was, in fact, lung cancer. That led to the more radical resection, which required a full lobe of his lung removed.
21: Sports coming up.
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21: In sports, all 32 NHL teams are playing today. They're calling it Frenzy Tuesday, and a couple of the games are already underway at this hour. New Jersey leading Detroit 1-0, and that's in the first period. In Columbus and Florida are scoreless in the first period, just getting underway in Montreal between the Sabres and Canadiens. The Canucks are part of all this, of course. They take on the Islanders. That's a 4:45 start our time tonight. Meanwhile, in the BCHL, the second period now over in Alberta, and it's the Victoria Grizzlies leading the Brooks Bandits by a score of 3-1 in the BCHL. They're playing their showcase tournament just south of Edmonton. Rams have released kicker Harrison Mevis and signed Blake Group off the Jets practice squad. Of course, Mevis was the guy that missed that kick in overtime against the Bills last night. Game 2 of the American League Final goes tonight in Tampa Bay. Cleveland leads the best of 7 set, 1-0. I'm Steve Young, Island News Now.
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25: With Josh and Jade.
17: That's right. It is one of those rare opportunities where we have two prizes to give away this afternoon. And we've had good success with doing it this way before, Jade. So I think we'll just do it again.
2: Why change a good thing? I don't know.
17: Why change a good thing, yeah. Indeed? So what we're going to do is we're going to have one contest with our phone board, such as it is. I think there's somebody calling in on line 5. We'll get to you in just a moment. But what we're going to do is, once we get a winner for the first game, we're going to keep on going right into the second game with the contestants that we have on the line. So if somebody wins the prize, don't drop off, because we're going to go right to you next to get that second prize winner. What are we playing for today? Well, coming up next, we will have a pair of tickets to see Nickelback, but because they're going to bring in their Everything Under the Sun tour to Rogers Arena in April. But before we do that, we are going to give away a 4-pack of tickets to Pumpkin Fest at Gailey Farms. Start that right away. Go off the line 1. We find Dan. Dan, welcome to the program. You're on the air.
2: Oh, is Dan there?
17: Hello, Dan.
27: Hi. Hello.
17: Oh, hello. Hi. How are you doing,
27: sir? Can you hear me?
17: I can hear you.
27: No, I'm
17: you...
27: on. I can't hear you. I'm on Bluetooth, so I probably lost you for a second.
17: Oh, okay. Don't lose us now, but we've got you up on the air, sir. We're going to see. We're going to see if we can't make you the proud owner of a 4-pack of tickets to Pumpkin Fest at Gailey Farms. All we need to know is who do you want to roll on your behalf? The 20-sided die, Josh, Jade, or Steve in the newsroom?
27: I'll try Steve.
17: Steve.
2: Yes, Steve.
17: Good man. Good man.
21: And thanks for using your Bluetooth. That means you're doing well by the people on the road surrounding you as well.
17: Yes.
27: Thank you.
21: 15.
17: Hey, yeah, the kudos extends through to a nice high number there.
2: Ooh, odd one out.
17: Yeah, odd one out. We're going to give you a list of items. You tell us which one does not belong, okay?
27: Okay.
2: All right. Vic High, Mount Douglas Secondary,
17: Glen Lyon Norfolk.
2: Yeah, I always call somebody different. Or Royal Bay Secondary.
27: Glen Lyon's. That would be it.
17: Well done. What? Why?
27: Glen Lyons is not. It's a private school, not a secondary school, a high school.
17: You're right. They're a private school, not a public school, and it went just that fast.
2: That's so fast. Even though I totally butchered the name.
17: Yeah.
2: So, I think I called it something like Glen North Folk always, so I never actually knew it was Glen Lyon.
17: It always takes a minute to get
2: it's a hard one.
17: Wrap your tongue around the name for sure. But Dan, you and three friends or family members are going to be going to Gailey Farm for a Pumpkin Fest. A 15-minute Halloween-themed train ride around the farm. I understand they now have two trains. For twice the action and half the waiting, a walk through their corn maze, hay rides to the pumpkin patch, of course, the You Pick Pumpkins. They've got the Old West Ghost Town, the Children's Haunted House, and the Magical Memories Patch with fantastic seasonal displays. And, Dan, you will be there to check them all out this year.
27: Well, that's wonderful. I just sent my grandson and his girlfriend there last night. So, One day too late, or
17: now they get to go again.
27: Well, that's true, very true. And thank you, Steve.
21: Thank you, and thanks for listening.
17: Of course. hold the line, Dan. We're going to get you information off the air in just a moment. Everybody else on hold, stay on hold, because I see Michael on line 2 and Paige on line 3, and we will go to you next as we roll the 20-sided die for a pair of tickets to see Nickelback, but that happens after Jade's traffic and weather report.
2: Yes, taking a peek at how traffic is going. It looks like it's pretty typical, honestly, today. I'm not seeing anything too alarming when it comes to congestion. It's still building just outside of Uptown, just as you're approaching Tillicum Road. And then it continues to just past the Colwood exit. So it extends a bit farther down, but it is just some volume. Around 40 minutes is the travel time from Victoria to Langford, from Victoria to Souk. It's about an hour and 10 minutes. You're facing some congestion at the Mackenzie and Admirals Interchange, out after Colwood exit, but then you're also going to be approaching the Souk area to some congestion building around Harbor View, and this extends for a little bit up until just about Church Road, it seems to extend. Tonight in Victoria, it's a low of 9 degrees, a chance of showers, into tomorrow where it's a chance of showers and a high of 15 degrees. In Esquimalt, we're at 11 degrees.
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17: That's right. We're going to keep the winning going and just go right off to see if we can't find the winner of a lucky pair of tickets to go see Nickelback as they bring their Everything Under the Sun tour to Vancouver. They're playing Rogers Arena on April the 9th. With special guest Don Broco. Tickets go on sale, this Friday. Or you can just win a pair from us all this week. Well, except for Friday.
2: Yeah. So just today, tomorrow, and Thursday.
17: That's only 3 days.
2: Yeah.
17: I mean, for a thing that's all this week, it's only 3 days.
2: do you say all this week? Do you read all this week?
17: No. Oopsie. No, I'm just saying things out loud now.
2: Just saying crazy things. Just being silly.
17: That's right. But, you know, let's stop being silly and start being a serious game show now as we go off to line number two, where we find Michael. Michael, thanks for sticking around, sir. You're on the air.
44: Yes, sir. I'm here.
17: Fantastic.
44: Hello.
17: Hi. Who do you want to roll, Josh, Jade, or Steve?
44: Josh.
17: All right, good. Nice. It's me. I don't have to pass the dice over or nothing. I just got to blow on it for luck. Mm-hmm. And that's a number four.
2: 4. All right. We got on the map.
17: Mm-hmm. We're going to give you a place, and you tell us the correct municipality for that place. Okay, Michael?
44: Okay.
2: Whiffen Spit.
44: Ah, oh, I believe that is... Oh, my goodness. Whiffen Spit. With that, it's either Souk or Machosen.
17: Got to pick one.
44: Let's try... Oh... Machosen.
17: Sorry, Michael.
2: You made me sad, Michael. It was so close.
17: It was the other one.
2: It was Souk.
44: Yeah. Oh, no.
17: You got really close, though.
2: So close. Yeah. And we have two more opportunities for Nickelback tickets this week. So keep trying.
17: Michael, we appreciate you. Thank you for playing and thank you for listening, sir. All the best.
44: Thanks.
0: This is how we remind you of who you really are.
17: Oh, that's fantastic. That is fantastic. Let's move off to line number 3, where I think we are going to find Paige. Paige, welcome to the program. You're on the air.
1: Steve, that was fantastic.
17: How are you doing today, Paige?
1: I'm well. How are you?
17: I'm doing great. Better if I could win a pair of tickets to Nickelback. I can't, but you can.
1: Okay.
17: So.
1: I'm ready.
17: You're familiar with this. Who would you like to roll? Josh, Jade, or Steve?
1: Jade and Baby.
17: Jade and the Yay, Baby. We'll pass Jade. That over. There you go.
2: Picking
17: Jade.
2: Right.
17: Let's see what we get. An 8.
2: Oh, an 8. What is 8 again? Okay. Well, alphabet soup. Oh, I'm sorry.
17: I promise no more gardens. No more gardens.
2: Okay. So it means that, yes, alphabet soup, you have to spell a word correctly.
1: Okay.
2: The word you need to spell is Helmkin, as in Helmkin Road.
1: Helmkin Road. Yeah. Oh, gosh. This one always... It's tricky for me. H-E-L-M-C-K-E-N?
2: Paige, you did it!
17: You did it, Paige.
1: Oh, yay!
17: You did it. And you see why I included the word there, too, because it's tricky for me and everybody else as well.
1: Yeah, I always get the last half mixed up.
17: Right? Is it C-K, K-C?
2: Or some people think there's an I in there.
17: Or an O-N.
2: That's why I say Helmkin, because it's not Helmikin.
17: Because some people say it that way, Helmikin, as if there's this sneaky extra vowel in there, but there's not.
1: Yeah.
17: It doesn't matter.
1: Well, yay!
17: You're on the other side of that. You're going to go see Nickelback.
0: Hey,
1: amazing.
0: She's going to be a rock star.
2: Oh, my God.
1: Oh, man.
17: As long as
1: you
17: send us a photograph.
1: You know I will. I will, absolutely.
2: You guys.
1: Oh, there's another. I just got that one.
17: I'm glad. That's done. all the Nickelback titles I can think of right now. But I trust you're a big Nickelback fan.
1: I am, actually.
17: Have you seen them before?
1: No, I haven't.
17: Oh!
2: Ooh, I have. Treat.
1: I know.
17: You have.
0: I have.
17: Steve has.
0: At a country music festival in Vancouver.
17: Okay.
1: Weren't they on the island recently too?
17: They were within the last year.
2: Fun,
17: right?
2: like big day at Lake Town Ranch.
17: Yes.
2: Right.
17: Yeah.
2: Right. It was packed.
1: I wanted to go to that, but I didn't.
17: Yeah. Well, now you can go to this.
1: Yay!
0: There was a. You know, it's like Bryan Adams too. When you get there and you think. It's been a while since I've heard a Nickelback song. And then they start going through the library. You realize how many there are that are absolute bangers.
17: Absolutely.
1: Oh, absolutely.
17: Do you have a favorite?
1: Yeah, and they've been around for so long, too.
0: Yeah.
17: Well, very true. Do you have a favorite?
1: I don't know if I have a favorite song. It's been a while, actually, since I've listened to them. But I know I really liked their one of their first albums, the Silver, whatever it's called. One of their first albums, Silver something. I forgot.
2: That one.
1: Silver Side Up, I think.
17: Yeah.
1: Okay. Yeah, I really liked that album. They have a lot of good songs on there, but yeah, I don't know.
17: Well, there's some weird trivia for you with that album. Oh. It dropped September 11th, 2001.
2: Oh.
1: Oh, no way.
17: Way.
2: What? That's wild.
1: thought it was earlier than that.
2: Me too.
17: Right? Oh. Yeah, that was not too many albums dropped that day.
2: Oh, that was where How You Remind Me came out.
17: Yeah, true enough.
1: Yeah, exactly.
17: Well, Paige, glad to chat with you, and glad that you've picked up a pair of tickets to see Nickelback as they bring their Everything Under the Sun tour to Rogers Arena in Vancouver next year. This is April 9th we're talking about. Plenty of time to figure out who your plus one is going to be, because it is a pair of tickets. The tickets are on sale. If you can't win them off of us, you can buy them 10 a.m. this Friday, but I think the more fun can be had by just by winning them for free off the radio.
1: Oh, yeah, it's way
17: would
1: better.
17: Wouldn't you agree, Paige?
1: I would totally agree, yeah.
17: Well, Paige, thanks for listening as steadfastly as you do, and I appreciate you playing a little game with us.
1: Yeah, thank you, and thanks, Jaden, baby.
2: You're welcome.
17: Put you on a quick hold, Paige. We're going to get you information off the air so we don't give the wide listening audience your personal phone number and email address, but we will have, more pairs of tickets to Nickelback to give away. We will have a pair of tickets to give away tomorrow and on Thursday, and then each of those days, tomorrow, Thursday, and Friday, we will have a four-pack of tickets to Pumpkin Fest at Gailey Farms. But I like this, the bit of suspense with it. Two prizes, one game, you don't know which one's up first. Maybe we can even flip for it. I was just thinking about that aloud during the break.
0: Look at you being all creative and stuff.
17: Trying to be.
0: Throwing curveballs at the listening public. Nice.
17: Yes, curveballs. But catch them. That's the challenge. Or even better, knock it out of the park.
0: And props to both of our listeners that won today.
17: Yeah, absolutely.
0: We always like to see people in a good mood on a Tuesday after a long weekend, because I think we all have a little of, energy issue.
17: The lethargy that comes along with turkey dinners.
0: That would be it.
17: Yes. Or simply overeating.
0: Or two elections in a week.
17: Or doing all that at the same time. Oh, man. So congratulations to Paige. Congratulations as well to Dan, our winner of the Pumpkin Fest tickets to Gailey Farms. And we will have another set of these to give away tomorrow with Josh and Jade. Exactly which order? I don't know. I'm kind of liking this coin flip idea. But we will cross that bridge when we get there. Steve Young standing by with your 4 o'clock CFAX news to follow Jade's traffic and weather report.
2: Yes, taking a peek now. Congestion's pretty average for this time of day. We're still seeing it down Douglas. It's building a bit farther back around Tolmie, and then it looks its thickest through the uptown area, and then it seems to smooth out just as you are approaching Helmkin Ramp. Also, I haven't been taking a peek at Wilkinson today. I apologize. That is a troublesome area. It's building around Gerda, just past Lone Home. So thankfully not as far back today, but it's still there down Wilkinson and Helmkin to Highway 1, where it seems to smooth out when people merge off Helmkin to Highway 1. Also seeing another area that has congestion typically, and that's at Rankin Road at Craigflower, down Island Highway in patches from Island Highway and Admirals and Craigflower intersection up until Helmkin, where it seems smooth after that. Victoria to Langford is just underneath 40 minutes. Victoria to Souk is still at an hour, and it looks like it's almost 12 minutes now. Seems to be building a bit more because there is a bit more congestion in the Souk area. This is building a bit farther back now around Woodlands Road, and it extends a bit further back as well, Souk River Road right now. Tonight in Victoria, it's a low of 9 degrees. We have a chance of showers. Into tomorrow, where it's another chance of showers and 15 degrees. In Esquimalt, it's 11 degrees.
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0: 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Sad discovery this morning in Central Saanich. Central Saanich police have confirmed a deceased person was discovered at a waste disposal facility. Investigators are seeking the public's help in identifying the woman, possibly in her 30s, approximately 5'9" tall, heavy set with brown hair with blonde highlights and a horizontal scar on her inner right forearm. Victoria voters planning to vote by mail in Saturday's municipal election might want to consider a different option. The city has learned of a delay in Canada Post delivering requested mail ballots. Completed mail ballots must be received by the city by 8 p.m. on Saturday to be counted. Officials say if you receive your requested ballot in the mail this week, do not place the completed ballot back into the mail. Instead, place it in the drop box at the Pandora Avenue entrance of City Hall by 8 o'clock on Saturday. It can also be dropped off at any of the 12 polling stations. Allenby Road in Duncan is expected to remain closed until spring of next year as crews continue repairs to a slope damaged by a landslide during severe flooding in November of 2021. The closure affects the section between Boys and Miller Roads. Extra time is required to ensure the safety of citizens and work crews and to restore the road to two-lane traffic, according to the Ministry of Transportation. Local access will be maintained as the repairs continue. BC's three major party leaders all addressed the Vancouver Board of Trade this afternoon. Green Party leader Emily Lowen urged business leaders to embrace a new economy, not the one of 50 years ago.
6: As BC Greens, we believe in better. We believe in local economies where small businesses don't have to worry about sudden rent hikes because they are protected by rent control, where municipalities can tax the storefronts that sit empty because its corporate owner would rather speculate than let local enterprise thrive. We believe in resource communities, once tied to volatile industries, rebuilt with thousands of good union jobs, developing the green industry BC so desperately needs, and using that industry to bring down the cost of our energy bills, transportation, and construction.
0: Interim BC Conservative leader Lorne Dirksen, meanwhile, wouldn't give a timeline on when the balance of the budget would occur.
7: We're not sure how bad it is on the books of this of British Columbia, and that's real. I mean, we've seen incredible amounts of debt accumulating in this province since I got here. It was 65, I think, when I got here. Now we're looking at 188. We have to better understand the books before we could commit to a date on actually getting back to balanced budgets. But we have to get back to that. British Columbians expect it.
0: Meanwhile, NDP leader David Eby stressed the importance of coming together.
8: Let's also be honest with ourselves. We're in a global competition. Do we really think we will be successful if we are fighting each other? Indigenous, non-Indigenous, religious minorities, people of different races, ethnic backgrounds. The only way we have ever been successful is by working together. So it means standing up for that unity and standing up against hate.
0: The three will meet tomorrow night in a televised debate. Sports coming up.
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0: In sports, let's start with curling. We've got a big curling event, like world-class curling. The Grand Slam of Curling is in Victoria this week at the Save On Foods Memorial Center. Victoria's Reese Hansen rink with a big upset today over the number 4 ranked in the World Pints rink by a score of 8-4. And the McMillan rink also out of Victoria plays the home enforcement at 7 o'clock tonight. The Grizzlies back in action at the BCHL Showcase Tournament in Alberta today. That game is now in the third period with about 6 minutes to go. Victoria leading Brooks by a score of 4-1. Canucks still looking for their first win of their Eastern road trip, battling the Islanders. That's a 4:45 start. Every one of the NHL teams is playing today, so there are 4 games already underway in the second period. Detroit leads New Jersey 2-1 and Columbus on top of Florida 1-0. First period scores, Buffalo leads Montreal 1-0, and Carolina and Washington are scoreless, just about get underway. The Kraken are in Philadelphia. Game 2 of the American League Championship Final goes tonight in Tampa Bay. Cleveland leading that series 1-0. I'm Steve Young, Island News Now.
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17: Well, it's nothing unusual. New polling out now from the folks at Research Co. suggests the provincial race has tightened even further, with the Conservative Party of BC now holding a narrow lead over the governing BC NDP. But beneath the top line numbers are some fascinating contradictions. Voters appear to prefer David Eby as premier and on most policy files, yet his party is trailing in voting intention. To dig into the numbers, joining us now, Mario Canseco, president of Research Co. Mario, welcome back to the program. How you doing?
12: Doing great, Josh. Great to be here with you.
17: So the headline number has the Conservatives at 44% and the NDP right behind them at 42%. Is this, in your estimation, a meaningful lead, or is this effectively a tied race with 2 weeks to go?
12: Well, it's essentially a tie, especially when you look at the numbers in the Metro Vancouver, where most of the seats are. It could certainly mean that the NDP could squeak by with a few more seats than the Conservatives, but it's certainly a different scenario than the one we talked about back in August, when it seemed like the Conservatives could not find a way back, when Caroline Findlay as leader wasn't really connecting very well. It's definitely a better situation for the Conservatives, and one that they can build on in the next couple of weeks if they line up their ducks correctly.
17: Yeah, since that August poll, the Conservatives have gained 4 points while the NDP has dropped by two. What do you think appears to be driving that movement?
12: There's a couple of issues at play. I think one of them for sure is the level of dissatisfaction with the election call. We have a majority of British Columbians who do not believe that we should be voting at this time, and that's reflected in the way people are feeling about the NDP. There's also the fact that Lauren Dirksen has connected very well. His approval rating is at 45%. That's just 4 points lower than David Eby right now. But there's a significant proportion of people, particularly people age 55 and over, who don't know enough about him. I think this is one of the reasons why we have him trailing on the best premier question and trailing David Eby on the issue questions. There's an advantage that incumbents usually have on this type of thing. And people 3 weeks ago didn't know who Lauren Dirksen was. So I think there's an opportunity for him to do well tomorrow in the debate, to try to establish that emotional connection, and to be in a situation in the final week of the campaign where he can be seen as somebody who can run the show in Victoria.
17: Something that jumped out to me is the fact that David Eby still leads as the preferred premier and on most major issues, yet his party trails in vote intention. How do you explain that disconnect?
12: I think there's a couple of issues that make it happen. We just went through the same process in Quebec, where in September, Christine Fréchette, the premier who was seeking another term or a fresh term as the leader of the CAQ, was still seen as the best premier for Quebecers and was leading on most of the issues that we tested. Incumbency has an advantage. You're trying to get people to know you as the leader of the opposition. By the final week of the campaign, Christine Fréchette was trailing. She was in fourth place as the preferred premier, and she wasn't leading on any of the issues that we tracked. So campaigns matter. There's an opportunity for the Conservatives to really establish Lauren Dirksen as a person who could do things differently and to get some of that vote from the NDP. There's also the issue of undecideds. We have 15% of likely voters who tell us, I don't know who to vote for. This election is fresh to me. I didn't know we were going to be voting provincially. I would like to learn more about some of the parties that are running. And that explains a little bit of the situation. When you factor in the undecided, you still have the NDP within striking distance of the Conservatives, but people who know David Eby and don't know Lauren Dirksen are probably going to believe that he's the best person to manage most of these issues.
17: That 15% of likely voters who remain undecided, is that an unusually high number to see at this stage of a provincial campaign? And if so, who has the most room to grow?
12: It is unusual. If we go back to the election that we had just 2 years ago at this particular stage, the level of undecided was around 7 or 8%, even lower in some of the previous elections. Part of the reason for this is you've had a couple of years, maybe 3 or 4, to get acquainted with the leaders, to know what they stand for, to really look at the way in which parties have been reacting to each other. We don't have that with Lauren Dirksen. We weren't talking about him 4 weeks ago. So that explains a little bit of the situation with the undecided. Now, it's always a little bit easier to try to reconnect with the base and to sell the idea that change is not going to be particularly palatable than to try to sell somebody new. So I think the two party leaders head into tomorrow's debate and the final week and a half of the campaign with significant challenges. You need to reestablish yourself if you're David Eby, and you need to tell people if you're Long Dirksen, you can trust me. I've been in a situation before where I can actually manage what is being asked of me if you make me your premier.
17: And speaking of Dirksen, how much credit, if any, should go to the conservative leader, Lauren Dirksen, for the party's current position in the polls?
12: I think it's significant, particularly because we didn't see this type of number on one question that abstracts since the BC Conservatives were created. We're asking about who can be seen as a premier in waiting. The numbers were always lower for John Rostad and for Kerry Lynn Finby. Right now, we have more people who are telling us, I look at Lauren Dirksen and I believe that I see somebody who could actually become the head of the provincial government. So that is definitely part of it. He's somebody who is sufficiently well-regarded by both politicians from the BC Conservatives and the BC New Democrats alike, and somebody who is seen as a significantly better option that is taking you away from the culture wars that essentially put the party in a situation where it was, politically expedient for the NDP to say, we want to run a campaign against Kerry Lynn Finby.
17: Now, we often talk a lot about Vancouver Island, and rightly so, given our position on it, during this campaign. Despite what we're seeing on the province-wide look, with the Conservatives leading 44 to the NDP 42, your poll still shows the NDP with a sizable lead on the island and in our most, if not all, of the 15 ridings we have on Vancouver Island. Is Vancouver Island becoming something of an outlier in comparison to the rest of the province?
12: Well, it's an interesting case because the numbers have fluctuated wildly, particularly in the Fraser Valley and in southern BC. You know, there's been moments when the NDP is leading, when the Conservatives are ahead. There's been a consistency in the numbers for the NDP across Vancouver Island. And the numbers for the Greens are better in Vancouver Island than anywhere else, but not at the level that they used to have under Sonia Firstenau or Andrew Weaver. So even though the numbers are a little bit better for the Greens, it doesn't necessarily suggest that they're going to be getting more seats. We'll still have to wait a little bit longer to see what happens in the next few days. But it's normal for the NDP to be ahead in Vancouver Island. The question is it going to be enough to sustain some of the gains that they made in the last election?
17: Now, speaking with Mario Canseco from Research Co., after the polling out today suggests the provincial race has tightened even further, the Conservatives leading the governing NDP by just 2 points, 44 points to the NDP's 42%. Now, Mario, your poll also suggests voters frustrated by the snap election, confused by having municipal and provincial campaigns happening at the same time, and almost equal upset at the prospect of either major party forming government. There's a lot to unpack there, and let's unpack that when we come back from Jade's traffic and weather report.
2: If you have a traffic tip, you can always send it in to 71010. Right now, from Victoria to Langford, it's still building just around the Cloverdale area. Maybe a bit farther back, actually, toward Tolmie, but it's at its thickest as you're passing through the Uptown area and approaching Tillicum Road. Gets its smoothest as you're passing through the Colwood exit. Just extends a bit farther down the Highway 1, but that is typical for this time of day as it's just volume at this point. Burnside Road West down to Island Highway merge looks a little bit congested, but nothing too far back. Maybe building around Watkins Way or in patches farther back around Cami Court. But it doesn't go that far up Island Highway. Seems to smooth out before you pass through the 6 mile area. Also, a decent amount of congestion near Whale Road, Ocean Boulevard, and Island Highway. It seems to smooth out as you're passing through the Goldstream and Island Highway, Souk Road area. Tonight in Victoria, it's a low of 9 degrees, a chance of showers. Into tomorrow, where it's a chance of showers again, but maybe some sunshine in the mix and a high of 15 degrees. In a Esquimalt, we're at 12.
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17: Continuing our conversation on the provincial election campaign after Research Co's latest polling out today suggests the Conservatives hold a narrow but still 2-point lead over the governing BC NDP. With just about a week and a half left to go in campaigning provincially. Now, Mario, thank you for sticking around there, sir.
18: My pleasure.
17: We've spent a lot of time on, I guess, the horse race numbers, but some of the most interesting findings in this poll are really about the attitudes that the voters have. A majority say they are unhappy with the decision to call an early election. Nearly half say they are confused by having municipal and provincial elections in the same month. And an equal number say that they would be very upset if either the NDP or the Conservatives form government. Not a great place to be in a week and a half from the big election day. So I guess we'll start with this one. I wasn't surprised to see the number, but were you surprised to see 60% of likely voters say that they are unhappy with having an early election?
18: It wasn't a surprise. And I think what makes this even more unpalatable if you're the NDP is you're expecting your base to be happy with this. You're expecting your base to share the things that David Eby expressed when he called the election. We need to do this. It's important. We want to make sure that we stay in government for another 4 years. We want to be their first line of attack against Donald Trump. All of those things didn't really resonate with the base. And I think this is part of the problem that they're having

0: trying to reestablish that emotional connection. Usually you see a number like this, and a lot of it is coming from conservatives or from Green voters, but we have a significant amount of NDP voters who say, I voted for you the last time, I may vote for you again, but I don't think this was the right course of action.
1: Nearly half of respondents say that they are simply confused by having the municipal and provincial elections taking place in the same month, even if they are offset by a week. Given some of the local things that we've been covering, how significant is that finding?
0: It's a big problem, especially for the municipal campaigns, because the BC election sort of takes the air out of the room, and that becomes problematic if you're somebody who's campaigning, if you're somebody who's hoping to get traction on whatever it is that you're proposing at the municipal level. It becomes more confusing in jurisdictions where the parties have the same names. We have that problem in Vancouver where you have Pete Frye and the Green Party running, along with Emily Lowens and the Greens running at the PC-wide level. Similar situation in Surrey, where there's a Conservative Party that whose logo is very similar in Surrey as the logo that the Conservatives are using. So it's definitely problematic, not in the sense that it's going to lead to lower voter turnouts necessarily, but people tend to be more uncomfortable when they can't pay enough attention to one campaign and they have another one just a week after. Now, this certainly leads me to believe that the next election will be early. No sitting premier, whether it's Lauren Dirksen or David Eby, will want to have this thing again in 4 years and vote a week after the municipal races.
1: Do you think that that confusion has the potential to impact turnout, or is it more of an annoyance than an actual barrier to voting?
0: I think it's an annoyance in the early stages. It could be detrimental in the municipal level if you wind up in a situation where you forget to cast your ballot. But I think the attention of the province will definitely fall on the BC-wide race on the final week of the campaign, which is the day which starts the day after the municipal elections are done. It's definitely not pleasant. And I think part of what is happening, especially for some campaigns, is you have the same people who organize at the BC-wide level, but also at the municipal level. So it's tough to make all of those phone calls, get those voters out, try to motivate people to show up and to support the candidate when you're dealing with two elections at the same time.
1: So of all the numbers that came out of your reporting today, the one that I found the most striking is that 49% say they would be very upset by having an NDP government, and the exact same share of people, 49%, say they would be very upset if they had a Conservative government. How unusual is that?
0: It's something that I only see in the United States, to be absolutely frank. You have Democrats who say, I don't want a Republican president. You have Republicans who say, I don't want a Democratic president. It's extremely polarizing, and certainly at a higher level than I've seen in other elections. I've been asking a similar question prior to other elections in the past. And even, let's say, 2009, when Gordon Campbell defeated Carol James and the NDP for the second time, the level of polarization was not where we see it. You would have about 40% who said, I don't want Gordon Campbell to form the government, but a larger proportion who said, I don't want the NDP to win this election. So to have this level of polarization at this stage in the campaign certainly suggests that there's room to growth for the campaigns. You know, I'm curious to see how this question continues as we move forward to the campaign. And if we start to see people sort of reacting differently to the notion of Lauren Dirksen becoming premier or David Eby staying in office.
1: Now, I'll ask you this. Are we seeing increased polarization or perhaps something different, like a broader dissatisfaction with politics in general?
0: Well, I think the way in which we're going to see whether this dissatisfaction is about politics in general will be the voter turnouts. If we wind up in a situation where, let's say, fewer than 50% of people cast a ballot, okay, it wasn't the right time, people are dissatisfied. I think it's more about the fact that the way in which the province has always been run, which is essentially a center-left and a center-right option, is sort of coming back. I mean, you have Center BC, which is going to be important in some ridings, particularly Andrew Weaver's, because he's very popular still. You have 1BC, which has been effectively a nuisance, but if you have a situation where they get 5 or 6% of the vote, that could allow the NDP to win some of those seats. And you have the Greens, which have always been popular in specific pockets of the province. So the polarization is happening because we don't have a lot of options. You look at a place like Quebec, which had its election earlier this month, and you had, in some cases, five or six different parties to choose from. We just don't have that type of situation right now in BC.
1: On Wednesday, tomorrow afternoon, probably tomorrow evening, more precise, starting up at about a quarter after six and lasting until 8 o'clock tonight, we have the BC Provincial Leaders Debates, which will be participated by David Eby, Lauren Dirksen, and Green Party leader Emily Lowen. I know you'll be watching the debates, just like everybody else will. Some folks will be listening on radio. We'll carry them right here on CFAX 1070 for the whole time. But when you're watching this debate, what's the single biggest thing that you'll be looking for? And I'll make it a B part to this question. Which leader has the most at stake, arguably?
0: I think it's definitely David Eby. Looking into the way the campaign was run for the first few days, the loser energy was palpable. We're doing this because of Donald Trump. People didn't buy into that. We're concerned about who's going to be the premier because we looked at the Conservatives and the way their leadership race was held, and we're not particularly comfortable, and we're worried that if they win, somebody else who's not Long Dirksen is going to be your premier. It's the kind of thing that you see in the latter stages of a campaign, not on day three. I think more than anything, David Eby needs to show that he wants this. He needs to establish an emotional connection with voters tomorrow, maybe apologize in a specific way for some of the things that have happened, or explain in a much better fashion while we're having this election at this particular stage. For Lauren Dirksen, he needs people to see him as a premier in waiting. He needs to be able to talk to voters and say, we know you're worried, and we know that our party has been a little bit of a mess for the past couple of years, but now you need to look at us in a different light. We need to be what the BC Liberals were in their heyday, what the Social Credit Party was in its heyday. If you believe that we can do this, give me your vote. And that could go a long way in making some of those undecided voters, most of whom are 55 and over, take a look at the BC Conservatives in a very different light from what we saw when John Rostad or Carolyn Findley were leading them.
1: What about for the Greens and Emily Lowen?
0: Well, this is important as well, because you do have specific areas where people tend to vote significantly more for you. I mean, you look at Southern Vancouver Island, you want to hold on to those seats. They have this seat in West Vancouver Capilano, which they're also defending. The fact that you're not running in every single riding makes things more complicated. We might have people in urban areas who want to vote for the Greens but can't. But it's ultimately about what type of balance of power are you bringing to this equation. If the election is very close and you have a couple of Greens and a couple of center VCs trying to figure out which color the government should have, then it becomes a significantly more important situation for the Greens. But it's also Emily Lowen's introduction to people. You know, she's been a leader for a few months now, but she wasn't expecting to lead her party in an election so soon after being chosen. So this is also going to be challenging for her.
1: Absolutely. Mario Canseco from Research Co. I really appreciate your conversations with us on a regular basis, including now as we are a week and a half out from the provincial election date of the 24th of October. Mario, appreciate the time, sir. All the best.
0: Anytime, Josh. All the best to you, too.
1: Take good care. So there you go. Lots changing now as we approach the 24th of October, especially as we even sooner approach the 17th of October when we go to our local polls. And, of course, a lot of folks that still have a hard time keeping these two different elections separate in their minds, but they are two very different things indeed. Traffic and weather time with Jade.
2: Appreciate your traffic tips to 7-10-10, but it looks pretty normal out there for congestion. Just the typical day that we see each Monday through Friday around this time of day. It's still building around Finlayson and Douglas, and it extends down Douglas as it becomes Highway 1 to just past the Colwood exit. Just volume continuing farther down the line, but it does smooth out by the time you're passing that Colwood exit at 40 minutes. Victoria to Souk is closer to an hour and 10 minutes right now. Most of the congestion you face is through Highway 1 at the Mackenzie and Admirals Interchange, but there is patchy congestion building ahead of Harborview Road in Souk, and it extends in patches until just about the Otter Point Road area. Tonight in Victoria, it's a low of 9 degrees, a chance of showers. Into tomorrow, where it's a chance of showers and maybe some sunshine in the mix, and a high of 15 degrees. In Esquimalt, we're at 12.
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6: 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I'm Steve Young with your CFAX 1070 News, 2:30. Sad discovery this morning in Central Saanich. Central Saanich police have confirmed a deceased person was discovered at a waste disposal facility. Investigators are seeking the public's help in identifying the woman, possibly in her 30s, approximately 5'9", heavy set, with brown hair and blonde highlights and a horizontal scar on her inner right forearm. The Vancouver Island Integrated Response Team has taken over the investigation. Canada has joined allies France, the UK, and Australia in expressing deep regret over the postponement of Palestinian presidential and legislative elections.
7: The votes were set to happen next month, but Palestinian President Mahmoud Abbas has delayed them until September 2027. Canada and its allies say in a statement that the delay deprives Palestinians of the chance to vote, and elections are an important element of the Palestinian Authority's commitment to reform. While Canada was among a group of nations that recognized the state of Palestine last year, that recognition was predicated upon several conditions, including elections being held in 2026. The Palestinian Authority has maintained it's unable to hold a vote in Gaza as long as the war continues. Brenda Molina Navidad, The Canadian Press.
6: Senator BC talking healthcare today. Similar to the BC Greens, leader Eleanor Sterko took aim at the number of administrative positions in healthcare.
8: Senator BC is committed to shrinking the bureaucracy created by the NDP and focusing resources onto the front line. We'll merge the back offices of all health authorities into one, covering payroll, purchasing IT and human resources. We're going to cut senior executive positions in half. Centre BC will phase out private agency nurses outside remote areas and build internal float pools so nurses work for the public system, not for agencies charging premium rates.
6: She says Centre BC is fully committed to public health care, not a private pay system. Pope Leo has been diagnosed with the most common form of non-small cell lung cancer today, following surgery in Rome.
9: The stunning announcement from the Vatican. Pope Leo, the first American pope, diagnosed with lung cancer, and doctors had to remove part of his lung. The 71-year-old pontiff waving and shaking hands with well-wishers as he walked into Gemelli Hospital in Rome today for surgery to remove what he said was a growth or nodule on his lung. The Vatican revealing the lower lobe of the Pope's right lung was removed, saying testing confirmed he has lung adenocarcinoma.
6: Sports coming up.
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6: The Victoria Grizzlies were in action at the BCHL Showcase Tournament in Alberta this afternoon. The Grizzlies with a victory, doubling Brooks by a score of 4-2. Vancouver Canucks looking for that first win of their Eastern road trip, battling the Islanders. That one gets underway in about 10 minutes from right now. Kevin Lankinen gets the start. All 32 NHL teams are in action today. Here's your scoreboard. These are second period scores. And New Jersey leads Detroit 4-3. Florida on top of Columbus 2-1 in the first period. Buffalo and Montreal tied at 1. And Washington leads Carolina 1-0. Seattle leads Philadelphia 1-0. And the Rangers lead Tampa 1-0. I'm Steve Young, Island News Now.
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1: Well, with all the major projects bill passing its first vote in the House of Commons, Green Party of Canada leader Elizabeth May is warning about how the proposed legislation would give wide-ranging discretion to ministers over project decisions. This comes as the feds eye a Southern Route Pipeline project, which would see the Trans Mountain extend through the Delta region to Roberts Bank. Elizabeth May, the MP for Saanich Gulf Islands, had a conversation with Ryan and Lisa about it just this morning.
11: This is a complicated bill, but it's I hope it's easy to explain this morning for listeners, because it's really a major threat to a lot of things that I think I know from just doing a round of community meetings throughout Saanich Gulf Islands. Voters in the communities that I represent federally are really concerned about protecting the Salish Sea, protecting, bringing back and protecting wild salmon, and protecting southern resident killer whales, as well as, of course, building a strong economy. And it's the names of the acts you mentioned earlier, sometimes you can't keep track of the numbers of the acts, but this one shouldn't be seen in isolation. C-39 is an omnibus bill. It's enormous. But C-5 is still there. And it's really important to remember that C-5, which is the Build Canada Act, and C-39, of course, is Build Canada Strong Act. I mean, I'll spare you the commentary on the titles. But Build Canada Act back in June of last year pretty much said we have a bulldozer and we can ignore other laws. If Cabinet decides with pure political discretion, no binding criteria, no, you have to check this box and make sure it does this, that, and the other. I've been pushing hard, at least before you declare a project in the national interest. Is there a business case? Is there a cost-benefit analysis? Well, there isn't one. And under C-5, from they passed it in a hurry in June 2025. The first time they've used it was just recently, October 1st. They designated their first project in the so-called national interest, again, completely undefined, totally political discretion. They decided it was a new pipeline to carry diluted bitumen, but the route will go further south than the existing Trans Mountain pipeline goes. It'll go down to move along the Fraser River and come out at Roberts Bank, where it will create a new deep water port for oil tankers to be carrying diluted bitumen. So that's what they've already decided under Bill C-5. They can ignore laws they don't list, and they don't list the laws that protect our coastlines. So Bill C-39 goes from talking about projects in the national interest using political discretion. C-39 creates regions of national interest, also not defined. It amends 20 different acts and creates one brand new one. And we're supposed to be able to discuss this, debate this. They already pushed it through to second reading. And that means it goes to committee. They've struck a special committee to look at it, but it should be going to multiple committees because it's dealing with everything from, well, the first thing Bill C-39, the Build Canada Strong Act, does is it removes what was in place in the June bill, June 2025, C-5, said, well, these are extraordinary new powers that are being given to Cabinet. So it will only last 5 years. We're passing this bill because it's an emergency because of Trump. So it's only 5 years. Well, the first thing that C-39 does is repeal that part of C-5. So it's now forever. It's not going to end after in 2030. And it gives Cabinet extraordinary powers that no Canadian Cabinet has ever had before to ignore laws that have already passed if they get in the way of a project of national interest. And the same thing applies to Bill C-39, regions of national interest, which also aren't described or defined. So that's it in a nutshell, Ryan.
12: The regions of national interest is interesting. I don't know as much about that. You've heard about projects of national interest, and I think people can get, you know, their heads around that. That's, you know, a pipeline or a port or, you know, whatever that happens to be. The regions is interesting, and as you've mentioned, it's a little nebulous as to what it means.
11: Well, it's nebulous what projects of national interest mean either. I mean, they're physical things, but a region of national interest, they haven't. This is very strange for me. I've got to say, I don't like pull out the lawyer card all the time, but before I was ever in politics, I was a lawyer, and I'm very grateful for the fact that I went to law school and learned statutory interpretation. And one of the things, you introduce a new term into legislation, you're supposed to define it. There's lots of undefined terms, they're defined they say basically a region of national interest is whatever is what the Cabinet puts on the list of regions of national interest. Same way they said a project in the national interest is what cabinet says is a project of national interest. So it does get a lot kind of Alice in Wonderland-ish. It's sort of Lewis Carroll, the words mean what we say they mean, but they're not defined anywhere. So a political, it's a cabinet that's appointed by the prime minister. Doesn't mean it has to go through parliament. Is this really a project in the national interest? What is a region in the national interest? And how does this affect? I mean, it obviously tramples indigenous rights too. It goes right through protecting our fisheries. They've changed the Species at Risk Act in C-39 again to say, well, if you apply a condition to a project, a cabinet minister can't put a condition on a project unless making sure it's going to be economical for the people proposing the project. Well, the point of conditions was to make the proponent work to achieve the conditions to make the project more acceptable and have less damage to the local environment. They've undermined a lot of basics of other legislation, and it's not at all clear. I mean, how does the federal government decide a whole region is of national interest? And does that mean it's a sacrifice zone for something else that they want to do? I wish it was clearer. I also will be bringing forward amendments, but with a majority government, with the Liberals having a majority, unless the Conservatives, I think the Conservatives may agree, because I forgot to mention C-39, also another part of it as an omnibus bill, is that it takes away some labor rights. So the trade union movement.
12: Yeah, and that's been an interesting, another aspect to it that is a whole other kettle of fish.
1: Oh. We cut Ryan off there, but that was Ryan and Lisa this morning on the morning program having a conversation with Elizabeth May, the leader of the Federal Green Party and also your MP for Saanich Gulf Islands. This after Elizabeth May warning about how the proposed legislation would give wide-ranging discretion to ministers over project decisions, especially as the federal government eyes a Southern Route pipeline project, which would see the Trans Mountain extend through the Delta region to Roberts Bank. Traffic and weather time with Jade.
2: Taking a peek at Victoria Lankford, that's still sitting around 45 minutes. We're seeing congestion building just out front of a Mayfair Shopping Center, and it continues down through Douglas and Highway 1 to just past the Colwood exit. Wilkinson and Helmkin have been typical today, building still far back around Lone Holm Road at Wilkinson and continuing in patches down Helmkin to Highway 1. Also seeing some heavy congestion down Craigflower. This goes from about Rankin Road all the way down Craigflower to just past the Island Highway and Craigflower and Admirals merge, where it seems to be patchy congestion till about Helmkin. And looking down Admirals, it's still building around Parklands Drive right now in the Esquimalt area of Admirals and extends to just past the Gorge Road West area of Admirals right now. Could be patchy up until Highway 1 as well. It's kind of hard to tell. 71010, I appreciate your traffic tips. Also, a decent amount of congestion coming down McKenzie. This is building around Papay Highway down McKenzie to the interchange onto Highway 1. Tonight in Victoria, it's a low of 9 degrees. We have a chance of showers tonight into tomorrow, where that chance of showers remains and a high of 15 degrees. In Esquimalt, we're at 12 degrees still.
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1: Breaking local debate news?
2: Oh.
1: Well, it's debatable. It is official as of today.
2: Mm-hmm.
1: Because if you haven't been playing along, we've been hosting mayoral debates here on CFAX 1070.
2: Get a little spicy sometimes, too.
1: Yeah, so some of them are quite good.
2: Mm-hmm.
1: And in some of these communities, it's the only opportunity that folks will have to see the candidates for mayor actually kind of go at it and, you know, have conversations and to answer the hard questions.
2: Yeah.
1: And but we did it all last week. We started with Colwood on Monday, and that led into Saanich on Tuesday. Mm-hmm. On Wednesday, it was the mayoral candidates for Victoria, of which there are eight.
2: Oh, my gosh. That was a busy day.
1: Yeah, we only had six of them.
2: Still
1: in,
2: six?
1: But that was still, pull out the microphones, hiding in closets, that's for sure. So that was Victoria on Wednesday. Thursday was Langford.
2: Mm-hmm.
1: Smaller pool, just two candidates for mayor, but it was a fascinating conversation to be sure.
2: I would say out of all the municipalities right now, that one's a bit about the most, I don't know, maybe because I'm from Langford, it feels like the most talked about.
1: It might be.
2: So talk of the town.
1: And then Friday, just to kind of change things up, we did Oak Bay.
2: Oh, yes.
1: Where the incumbent mayor, Kevin Murdoch, going up against the challenger, Sam Holland.
2: Mm-hmm.
1: And I found that one almost as interesting as Langford even. Wait. Just because you don't really get into Oak Bay politics too much.
2: I think the only one thing I said about that one was they kind of look like each other, but just different ages.
1: You did mention
2: they kind of did. I was like, oh, they have some similar vibes going on here, but different, very different vibes at the same time.
1: Yeah, very much so.
2: Very much so. But it was, interesting to see that one as well, as I'm not from Oak Bay. I'm not, paying attention to Oak Bay politics very often. So it's been a great opportunity to listen to each municipality so far.
1: And we have an election hub we have on our website at cfax1070.com. You'll see elections 2026, because we had planned it on the local election, and then surprise, here's a provincial one as well.
2: Gotta go zzz. Elections.
1: Elections 2026. But there you can find not only the kind of the interviews and conversations we've had with various people, be they politicians or, other people involved in things related to elections. But also you can find there our debates that we've been conducting amongst the mayoral candidates in the five South Island or at least Greater Victoria municipalities that we mentioned. Mm-hmm. But to that success that we saw last week, and not only the popular demand from folks in the community, but also from the candidates themselves, we are going to extend that series. We are now doing six debates amongst mayoral candidates in the Greater Victoria region. Number six will be...
2: Drum roll.
1: View Royal.
2: Yeah, because I was going to say there's only a couple left. I think.
1: Yeah, there's not too many left.
2: Not too many left in the south part of the island. Nope. That's for sure. So, yeah, View Royal. That should be interesting.
1: Oh, very much so, because that is an interesting race in and of itself. Because you now have the current mayor, Sid DeBias, not running again for mayor. He is instead...
2: Isn't he going for Center
1: provincial?
2: BC?
1: Yeah, that's right. He's the Center BC candidate in Esquimalt-Colwood.
2: Yeah.
1: So the current mayor, out of the picture as far as municipal politics go. Five people want in for the mayor's race in View Royal, including the previous mayor, David Screech.
2: Oh, yes. Of course, we spoke to him not too long ago.
1: That's right.
2: So
1: you've got David Screech. You've got Ryan Painter, who had been at one point in his career a school trustee for Greater Victoria 61.
2: Yeah.
1: And frankly, he was the chair of that board at the time when he was on the school board. Mm-hmm. You've also got three other people who would like to become mayor of View Royal.
2: Huh.
1: Anna Becker, Volker Damon, and Theodora Christoff.
2: Wow.
1: Those five people would like to be mayor of View Royal. And if you would like to hear, I'm pretty sure it's going to be all five, but you never really know exactly who and exactly how many will actually show up on debate morning, because, people have different priorities, different schedules. People get sick. Yeah. People have other availabilities and other things that they've got going on. But we're hoping that we can get all five.
2: Yeah. At least we know that it's happening tomorrow.
1: Yes. At the very least.
2: Someone will be there.
1: Whoever shows up, it could just be Ryan asking himself rhetorical questions for an hour.
2: Out of the five? No. Come on. No. Someone's going to show.
1: But tomorrow, the 14th of October, is when you will have a chance to hear mayoral candidates in the town of View Royal discussing issues impacting the town. This starts at 10 o'clock, or I guess to be precise, 10:05 after the news there. And then we'll go wall to wall from the news all the way until 11 o'clock. It will be a mayoral debate amongst candidates in the town of View Royal.
2: Can we say where we do these debates?
1: Of course we can, because that's where we're doing it again tomorrow.
2: Where?
1: Saks Point Pub.
2: That's right. And I heard there's some people.
1: Can you say it? Like, yeah, you can. Sure.
2: I wondered if they were getting a lot of hype, because I heard that people were trying to book and reserve tables already.
1: I have to say, of all of the mayor's races in the capital region.
2: Yeah.
1: I have heard the most out of the general public of being interested in this race is the View Royal race.
2: Yeah, I think View Royal's got it's been coming up slowly,
1: mm-hmm.
2: and it's building slowly. We're seeing a bit more action there. You know, they don't have a real, I don't think they have a real shopping center, because isn't Helmkin, like Eagle Creek Village, technically in Saanich?
1: I actually don't know that.
2: So
1: I think it's View Royal.
2: Is it View Royal? Okay, because they don't have a lot of shopping.
1: It's right on the border, for sure.
2: Right on the border. So, yeah. But they've included a couple more storefronts recently. They've developed a bit more. So I feel like it's kind of up and coming a little bit, View Royal.
1: And then they also have the situation that we've discussed previously with members of council about all the hotel space they don't have in View Royal.
2: Yeah. So could that be next if someone goes in there for the mayor?
1: There is a ballot question on the ballot in View Royal. But, you know, much like Victoria and Saanich voters will respond to a question whether or not they support Saanich and Victoria becoming one municipality.
2: Mm-hmm.
1: Other communities also have ballot questions. And in View Royal, voters there are being asked this particular question: are you in favor of allowing short-term rentals in the town of View Royal if they are conducted in alignment with provincial legislation? An interesting question for voters in View Royal to tackle, especially when you consider the fact that you've got pretty much zero hotel space there.
2: Yeah, yeah. We were talking about a little bit about that because it was a bit odd. But hey, I mean, maybe one day.
1: So today was your last, if we're going to go View Royal, today was your last opportunity to vote in advance
2: in
1: View Royal.
2: Oh.
1: Yeah, not all communities have their advance voting on the same day. Most of them do that one that's 10 days out, October the 7th. Pretty much everybody had an advance poll that day. And there's usually at least one more. The exact date is kind of left up to the jurisdiction to pick. There's a whole whack of them doing them today, like they are in View Royal. Tomorrow, you'll see availabilities in like Colwood and Highlands and Machosen. And then some of the other communities will have more in addition to just the 13th or the 14th. Central Saanich, you'll have an opportunity tomorrow, as will folks in North Saanich. And then Saanich and Victoria and in Esquimalt. So if you're curious that when you can vote in advance, do check out your local jurisdiction's page, because they will have one dedicated for your election, and they will give you all the information you could hope to want to know. Who's running for what in your community, where you can vote for it, and where you can go to request a ballot.
2: Just a heads up, I looked at the boundary. The Eagle Creek Little Plaza is, in fact, in View Royal.
1: Well, there we go.
2: All of it, yeah.
1: All of it, yeah.
2: Up until Burnside Road West, they have that little border there.
1: Aha. Uh-huh.
2: So there you go. They do have I take it back.
1: There you go.
2: I'm sorry, View Royal.
1: You have a shopping center with quality foods and everything.
2: Yeah, you have one of my favorite thrift stores. I like View Royal a lot. It's
1: nice. That is a good little thrift store.
2: It is a great one. Plus, they have Outreach Coffee Shop. They're really great as well. They support a lot of really incredible kids programs. And then you got the beach right down on View Royal Avenue. Like, you know, one day maybe I might move my way over to View Royal.
1: 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Steve Young standing by with his 5 o'clock major newscast, which follows Jade's traffic and weather report.
2: Also, another fun fact about View Royal: Peter Slake is in View Royal. We learn something new every day, guys. Victoria to Lakeford, it's about 45 minutes. We're looking at congestion just ahead of Uptown Shopping Center. It's building around Jutland and Finlayson, and it goes as far down to just about the Colwood exit where it seems to smooth out. Looking at, and you know what? I take that back. It's actually before Helmkin Road ramp. It's smoothed out quite a bit in the last 15 minutes or so. Also seeing that congestion still building at Glenvale Road, down Craigflower, down Island Highway to about Helmkin, and Admiral is still pretty busy, but it's building around Maple Bank in the View Royal area, down Admiral's, and it looks like it actually extends to Murray Drive right now at Admiral's, so almost to Highway 1 there. Tonight, Victoria, it's a low of 9 degrees. There's still a chance of showers throughout the evening into tomorrow, where the chance of showers remains, and a high of 15 degrees with maybe sunshine. In Esquimalt, we're still at 12 degrees.
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6: Good afternoon, I'm Steve Young with your CFAX 1070 News update to 5 o'clock. Central Santa Cruz police have confirmed a deceased person was discovered at a waste disposal facility today. Investigators are seeking the public's help in identifying a woman. She's possibly in her 30s, approximately 5'9", heavy set with brown hair, blonde highlights, and a horizontal scar on her inner right forearm.